0: to end hostilities with Iranian representatives. He also says that while the ship escorts have been paused, the U.S. blockade of Iran remains in full effect. Louise Arbour will be Canada's next Governor General. Prime Minister Mark Carney made the announcement this morning. Born in Montreal, Arbour is an internationally renowned jurist. She has served as a justice on Canada's Supreme Court and as UN Human Rights Commissioner. She has also prosecuted war criminals in Rwanda and Yugoslavia. Arbour says she will serve all Canadians.
1: I will reach out not only to those who agree with me. The kind of cheerleading mode, I think, is not always conducive to change and to progress. I will reach out to anybody who wishes to engage with me, to debate, to discuss. I will listen.
0: Arbour succeeds Mary Simon next month. The FIFA World Cup is in just over a month, and Canadian host cities Toronto and Vancouver are taking extra preparations to keep everyone safe. Chienne Desjardins has more.
2: FIFA is the longest continuous operational period, requiring the largest deployment of members in Toronto Police Service history.
3: And Toronto Police Chief Myron Demkew says the city is upping its game.
2: This new command center here was built for FIFA.
3: Able to handle much more all at once, he says. It has extra video surveillance too. With thousands of visitors expected, millions of dollars has been announced for game security in North American host cities. But there are still worries. Special Agent Douglas Olson told U.S. senators last month,
4: "One of the most significant safety concerns surrounding the World Cup is the threat posed by unmanned aircraft systems."
3: The Toronto Police Chief says it is a concern of his too.
2: "We have a very robust approach to that to make sure that we can mitigate any threats from drone technology."
3: The Vancouver Police Department is expected to share information on its plans for FIFA tomorrow. Chienne Desjardins, CBC News, Toronto.
0: Multiple agencies are investigating after a gray whale was struck by a jet skier near Vancouver's Stanley Park last night. Georgie Smythe has more.
5: Just one of those Vancouver nights where everyone was getting together to watch it submerge every 2 minutes or so.
6: Like many others, Andrew Aikenhead started videoing the spectacle.
5: And then we noticed a guy on a jet ski going very, very, very fast, whipping by us, and people were even waving and yelling, you're like, slow down, you idiot.
6: Multiple videos show the whale being struck and a person flung from the watercraft. He was injured and rescued by others on a sailboat. Darren Wong with the Vancouver Police Department says investigations by them and the Department of Fisheries and Oceans should answer some of these questions.
7: Is there an issue here about safe motoring practices? Was there harm to this animal?
6: DFO says it will try to assess any injuries to the whale. Charges have not been ruled out. Georgie Smythe, CBC News, Vancouver.
0: Spain says it will receive a cruise ship carrying several passengers afflicted with hantavirus. It's a deadly illness often spread by rodent droppings. At least one passenger has died and about 150 others stuck on board after the vessel was denied docking at Cape Verde. The MV Hondius is now bound for the Canary Islands, and all passengers and crew will undergo medical screening. That's In the Stars off Foreign Tongues, the upcoming album from the Rolling Stones. It'll be the band's first full-length studio release since 2023's Hackney Diamonds and will feature material recorded by Stones drummer Charlie Watts, who died in 2021. The album will also feature contributions from Paul McCartney and Robert Smith of The Cure. Foreign Tongues drops July 10th. And that is your World This Hour. For CBC News, I'm Kaz Boivin.
8: Hey there, I'm CBC meteorologist Ryan Snodden with your latest forecast for mainland Nova Scotia. For tonight, increasing clouds this evening, southwest winds 30 gusting to 50 with lows tonight of 10 to 14. A mild start then to Wednesday with a mainly cloudy sky and some fog patches. We'll see the sky is becoming a mix of sun and cloud into the afternoon. Southwest winds 30 gusting to 50. High temperatures set to range between 20 and 24 degrees yet again, but cooler in those onshore southwest winds.
9: I'm Jill Deacon in for Tom Power. Welcome to Q. What does James Bond really signify? That's something acclaimed actor Riz Ahmed has thought a lot about. He created and stars in the new series Bait, about a Pakistani actor auditioning for that iconic character. It's Riz Ahmed's latest effort to challenge the way we define classic roles. That conversation coming up. And between being a touring musician and running an indigenous language school with his family, Jeremy Dutcher is a very busy guy, so why did he take on the brand new challenge of scoring a new horror film, a genre he doesn't usually like? He'll tell you why he said yes, all that and more today on Q. Have you ever felt caught between the person that you are in private, in those quiet moments with your family, and the person you're trying to be in public? That feeling is at the heart of Bait, a new series from Riz Ahmed. If you don't know Riz, you probably do, actually. He's an Oscar and Emmy-winning actor, best known for his role in the movie Sound of Metal and in the series The Night Of. He's also a rapper. He performs under the name Riz MC, and he's part of the group Sweatshop Boys. So in Bait, Riz plays Shah Latif, a struggling London actor whose life starts to unravel after he lands an audition to become the next James Bond. Now, it's not autobiographical, but Riz says a lot of it is drawn from his own life. A panic attack he had after being booed off stage opening for Wu-Tang Clan, getting jumped in the park behind his parents' house. Riz was raised in London to Pakistani immigrant parents. During the weeks, he studied Shakespeare. On the weekends, he was taking part in the underground battle rap circuits. That duality runs through everything he does. You can see it in his bold adaptation of Hamlet, which this conversation will also get into. I know that when Tom was getting ready to sit down with Riz, it was clear that there wasn't really time to cover it all. So they began when he was in the middle of a busy press day in sunny Los Angeles. Here is Tom's conversation with Riz Ahmed.
10: For our show, it was less about playing James Bond and more about a projection of what James Bond means for our character, Shah Latif. You know, in his mind, James Bond is this thing that is both aspirational and terrifying. It's everything he wants to be, but in becoming it, he might lose himself. It was a lot of fun kind of, I guess, playing with our version of that, where James Bond is simultaneously a hero and a villain.
11: What would be the trick to a good James Bond archetype, sort of tuxedo adjusting?
10: It's all about a suit, man. Well, it's interesting because that suit is almost like body armor. You know, you hold and carry yourself in a different way if you're wearing a suit, particularly a tux. Having those cufflinks, making sure they're fully exposed in the right way, it does lead you to kind of carry yourself differently. I remember Johnny Depp talking about when he did Sweeney Todd, that when he had the barber's kind of blade in his hand, the effects of that would ripple through his whole body. You know, he's suddenly moving his hand differently and his arm differently, and now he's moving his whole body differently. So it's kind of interesting, I think, how your environment and what you're wearing can kind of like change the whole energy.
11: But like you said, it's less about James Bond and more what James Bond symbolizes. Your character is an actor who has the opportunity to audition to be James Bond, sort of blows the audition, but through the jigs and the reels, ends up being, I'm trying not to give too much away here, ends up becoming in contention for the role and how that ripples throughout his family and how it sort of reflects why he wants to be an actor and what he really wants in the first place.
12: Shah Bhai, are you going to be the next James Bond?
10: What?
11: Well, you said there is James Bond is a symbol of aspiration. I think I understand that. Like, I think to a lot of people, especially in Britain, he's the kind of the ultimate model of success to a certain kind of person. But you say he's a symbol of aspiration and also of your character abandoning himself. What do you mean by that?
10: I think sometimes in life we can be so focused on where we're trying to get to, we can forget where we're from. We can lose ourselves in the process. And sometimes we're trying to do things for our family, the people we love, our community. Those things take us away from them. Sometimes it would be more useful to them just to be present. That split, that pull that we all feel is a real one, you know? And that's not just true for actors or performers. That's everyone. I mean, you're saying, you know, we've both got young kids. It's like you feel that pull between wanting to be at home and wanting to go and provide for the people at home. And the irony is you need to leave to provide, but providing means you're not present. And so really, I guess the show is about family and ambition and self-love, right? And how far we will travel from ourselves to go looking for love in all the wrong places.
11: How much of this story that you're telling me about my public, you know, the interest in the public self versus the private self comes from your own public and privateness?
10: Oh, massively. You know, massively. I mean, you're right. Like, I hope people don't think this is a story about an actor or Hollywood. It's really not. It's just using that as a way into this more universal feeling that you mentioned, how we're all always performing and auditioning a public version of ourselves. That really happened for me a lot more after I did The Night Of and I did Star Wars Rogue One. I started getting stopped a bit more, started becoming a bit more recognizable to people. And I guess there was a projection of me that I'd be somewhere in a yacht with Han Solo. But the reality was, you know, your washing machine's broken down and so you don't have any clean clothes to wear when you go to the supermarket with your laundry bag. You dress so crazy, they think you're a shoplifter. And this all happened to me the same week.
11: That really happened, right? Oh. You got banned from a supermarket the same week you got Star Wars, is that right?
10: Yeah, they were like, this guy's a crazy shoplifter. And I guess it's just a kind of funny example. I mean, and that never ends, you know? I guess the first interview I did for this show, I was doing with GQ magazine and I did it in a parked car. I was late to pick up my kid from nursery. The traffic warden shows up and says, you're going to move, you're double parked. I try and continue the interview while maneuvering my car. I hit another car. I still don't stop the interview because I'm so embarrassed. So I'm trying to continue the interview with GQ whilst negotiating an insurance claim with a very angry, very large man whose Mercedes I've just hit. It's like you can't really make this up. And so we're all doing this. We're all kind of wearing this mask where we're put together and professional adults, but we're like all messy and chaotic and vulnerable, you know? And when someone once told me, particularly around that time when I felt like, man, I feel like people see me this way or I should be this thing. So I'm going to act like this thing, but actually I'm still just me. Someone said, you know, the gap between your public and private self is how much shame you carry. I thought there's a lot of truth in that. You know, I either need to get therapy or I'm going to make a TV show about it. And I think the only way through shame is laughter. And so this is that, you know, this is about a character who has to lose his shame, who has to try and work out what he's going to do with that gap between who he is and how he wants to be seen. And I guess it's making a show is my way of doing that as well. It's my way of trying to close that gap between my public and private self and put it all out there, put out stuff that's quite embarrassing. A lot of stuff in the show actually happened to me.
11: Like what?
10: I mean, my character has a panic attack at the end of episode one, Kentish Town Forum and famous North London music venue. That happened to me as I was supporting Wu-Tang Clan on stage in concert. Wu-Tang were 2 hours late. I stepped out on stage. 5,000 people start booing. I quickly pull up the trap, do an a cappella, try and quickly win them over. The boos turn to one round of applause and I bounce. Shortest set I've ever done, 2.5 minutes. And I had a panic attack in that alleyway, bursting out of that stage. My character gets jumped in episode three when he's a kid. I got jumped on that staircase in that park behind my parents' house where we filmed it. The same shop we go to buy sweets on Eid. That's the same shop we used to go to. MI5 have approached me, Riz, 3 times in my life since becoming an actor, saying, would you like to work with us? We can help your career. You can help us with some messaging. That's also in the show.
11: What? So,
10: yeah, that's happened to me several times. So there's loads of things that are in the show that are drawn from my life, not because I'm trying to do a biopic, but because I figured, man, if I'm going to make a show about someone who has to learn to take off the mask, I've got to do that. You know, I'm going to make something feel messy and just honest. I'm going to be as honest as possible. Otherwise, it's going to feel like I'm self-pathologizing or in some kind of way.
11: I understand. I love that you got recruited for the big spy agency. That's wild to me.
10: I didn't meet with them. I refused to meet them.
11: But I love that they were interested in you. I find that.
10: Yeah. But the real life intelligence agencies, they've picked their man. Yeah. I am the next Bond.
11: This whole time, this is all a ruse against me. Though it does remind me of this thing I heard you say in an interview one time that, and I'll get you to finish it. It was Jordan Peele while he was making Get Out, the filmmaker. And you heard him say that being black in America is like living in a horror movie, and Get Out was a horror movie. And you said, and you had a line back to that. Do you remember what it was?
10: Yeah, I said being brown in the West is like being stuck in a spy thriller. And that was one of our founding kind of concepts at the start of the writer's room, at the start of the whole project. It was like, how do I infuse this show with a sense of paranoia and almost clothe it in the genre of the spy thriller? Because, yeah, I kind of feel like that sense of being watched, that sense of being looked at but not really seen, that sense of not knowing who you can trust, of being a person of interest, of not showing where you belong and what your allegiances are, those are part of, you know, a lot of people's lived reality, day-to-day reality. You know, the characters I'm portraying, the family, the community, that's very relatable stuff. And that's why, actually, every time we enter a different neighborhood in the show, we put up the name of that neighborhood on screen. So in giant letters, it'll say Wembley, mm-hmm. or Brick Lane, Kentish Town, all these London neighborhoods. And the reason for that is because in a Bond movie, it says somewhere in the Caribbean, right? It'll be like Mexico City. And I wanted to put our neighborhoods on the plinth. I wanted to elevate them to the stakes and the grandeur of those exotic Bond locations. Because in my mind, we're already living in a spy thriller, man. That's also another reason why the Bond of it all felt like, it just felt emotionally true, you know?
11: Emotionally true. So much of what makes this show great on a couple of levels is, first off, it's really funny, but also it's sort of like true in its broadness, like true in how me, who comes from a very different story growing up in Newfoundland than you did, I felt a lot watching it, and how that is true through the cultural specificity of the stories that you're telling, like the specifics of the story. I have an example of this. March, can we play Riz a little bit of the show?
13: So if I just die standing here alone...
14: Please don't do this now.
13: You left me.
14: I'm sorry. I'll make it up
13: to you. Mera Saleem aa raha hai.
11: So just to give some context here, your character has sort of messed up the Eid celebrations by getting so famous and so infamous. Your mom has to share the celebrations with this relative. And for people who couldn't see who were listening on the radio, who couldn't see what we were just talking about, that scene is shot in sort of like the 60s and 70s Indian and Pakistani cinema, the melodrama, the intense zooms. Talk to me.
10: The crash zooms, the character suddenly turns up in a cloud of smoke with doves flying out behind him, and then he cartwheels his way over to a swimming pool that he moonwalks over. Yeah, it's interesting because our main character is having an identity crisis.
11: Mm.
10: We're really inside this character's experience, and that's how he's experiencing all these situations. But it was a lot of fun, man, like being able to play in that way. And yeah, the cultural specificity of that moment is really drawn from my parents always watching these soap operas. Right. And you're watching these soap operas full of crash zooms. And in all of these Indian soap operas, everyone's in all their finery and their wedding attire, whatever. And there's always a huge family showdown and someone gets slapped at the end. And I was like, well, I want to make one of those. But when the slap comes, I want you to really feel it. I want to kind of subvert and pay homage to that genre in a way.
11: Simi, our producer of the segment, she and her family are Punjabi. And she said to me, she said, oh, you know, there's a certain kind of anxiety that brought up to me of when you're at the family party and the cousin who is successful shows up, like the cousin who is an engineer or a doctor or a lawyer shows up and everyone freaks out. And then we were talking, we wondered whether you have had that experience. And then we wondered, oh no, are you that engineer, doctor, lawyer, successful cousin who shows up at the party?
10: It's so interesting. Yes, of course I've had that experience. It's a rite of passage. I remember being beaten over the head with like, oh, look at so-and-so. Look at them. They did the engineering degree, go to the mosque all the time. You know, it's like, kill me. So I've definitely had that experience. I really hope I'm not that, the engineer doctor.
11: But are you, do you think you are at the party?
10: The only thing is, I think it's still too, I think it's a wild card enough, like, to be an actor that I can never fully be the template shame that parents put over with. I don't think so. If I am, maybe I'll get my ear pierced or something that will just take me out of the running and just takes the heat off some of those younger relatives.
11: To be an aspirational template of shame is a beautiful thing. My guest is Riz Ahmed. So I want to talk about another British archetype that you've participated in addition to James Bond. I want to talk a little bit about Hamlet. Your adaptation, really powerful, set in modern-day England with a South Asian household. Talk to me a little bit about when you first came up with this. I heard that you first had the idea of adapting Hamlet when you were in high school.

0: crazy is that I was like, I want to make a film of Hamlet. I'm like 17 years old. I was really inspired by the Kenneth Branagh Hamlet that I saw, and Ethan Hawke's came out shortly after that. But what had inspired me was I loved those adaptations, but I saw something else in it. I saw actually my own experience. I would read this play about Prince growing up in Denmark, and I was like, this is exactly like growing up in Wembley. You know, it's about family honor, duty, and loyalty in a way that it is in a lot of immigrant communities. It's about who you can and can't marry, and that's a group decision. Even the ritual of marrying your sister-in-law if your brother dies. I've grown up with two people who've had to do that. That's such an ancient Jewish tradition, South Asian one. Some African communities as well have that. It's a way of protecting the widow and the orphans. So I was reading it. So I was going, this is like, I was not expecting to find myself in this or our experience in this. But of course, it stands to reason. And, you know, these are drawn from timeless myths and they belong to all of us. Shakespeare only wrote two original plays. This is drawn from a myth that's actually strikingly similar to the Hindu Bhagavad Gita. In the Bhagavad Gita, Arjuna is on the battlefield, paralyzed, procrastinating. Do I fight my cousins and uncles or do I take their side? That's Hamlet's predicament, right? And so I started kind of really feeling like I want to democratize this classic at the center of our culture. I want to present a version of it where more people can find themselves in it, when it actually just feels really real and believable. And I think if you want this story to feel believable and in any way real in the modern context, you kind of have to set it in one of these communities or families from one of these ancient cultures. And so we set it in a British South Asian family, and we did it as an action thriller and did it as something that's hopefully feels quite modern and urgent.
1: You did something interesting. You made a choice to have the play is almost entirely in English. And then the ghost of Hamlet's father delivers his monologue in Hindi. So the ghost of Hamlet's father tells Hamlet he was murdered by his brother Claudius, wants him to avenge his death. I think we can spoil Hamlet, maybe. I don't know. It's the only moment in the film where the language shifts. So I've heard you talk about translation before when I was reading about you. I know you're a great fan of the poet Rumi. I know whose work is often translated from Farsi into English. So I know you think a lot about the power, the addition and subtraction of translation. Can you talk to me about the decision to have that moment alone in Hindi?
0: It was a decision that came from our director, Anil Karia. And it was something that happened after we finished the movie.
1: Really?
0: In post-production. And we said, you know, we've got a really grounded ghost. We've got a really grounded story. We've been trying to make it feel psychological and real and not fantastical as a story. And so we have this kind of fateful meeting on this top of this London skyscraper. You can see all the lights in the background and it feels very cinematic. And then this ghost of his father starts talking to him. And really this ghost of his father is just his father, right? In an unusual setting, having arrived there in an unusual way. Like, how do we actually innovate this in a way that makes it feel otherworldly? How do we make it feel like it's not just his father, but his ancestors are talking to him? How do we feel like something out of time and timeless? And the idea came to kind of have this spoken in an ancient language, you know, and have it spoken in a language that distinguishes itself from the rest of the play. So you feel as though it's coming to you from another place, quite simply. And I was surprised how emotional the response to that has been. A lot of people watch that feeling very moved. I guess it's in many ways the most overstatement, I guess, we're making about the story belongs to all of us. I always say Shakespeare is not dead. He's been kidnapped. Sometimes I feel he's been kidnapped into this very particular Western intellectual establishment elite. And this pulls it out of that. You having those words spoken in Hindi by that actor in that location, it suddenly just cracks it open in a different way. It broadens it out, I feel.
1: The last question, and I know I'm out of time. So my last question to you is sort of a broader one. One of the things watching the show, watching Bait made me think about, and I guess thinking about Hamlet too, was what happens to you when you get famous? What can happen to you in the quest for fame? It made me think about a lot of other things too, but that's one of them. And I think it's because I was reading your former girls castmate Lena Dunham's book at the same time. I was watching Bait and reading Fame Sick at the same time.
0: And yeah, I was reading that as well at the moment. Yeah,
1: powerful book.
0: Mm-hmm.

0: about the impact that fame can have on you. You and I are both newish dads. And I see stories of younger people now being asked, hey, when you grow up, what do you want to be? And they're not saying an astronaut. They're not saying a firefighter. They're saying famous. They're saying influential. I want to be an influencer. Did making bait make you think at all about the desirability of fame or what fame can do to somebody or to their family?
1: 100%. Yeah, 100%. I think that pursuing fame as an end in itself, I think, is an incredibly toxic, corrosive, and vapid endeavor. I think fame or notoriety is a byproduct of like making art that connects with people, sharing your vulnerability in the way that's healing to yourself and others. Those things are meaningful to me and a byproduct. And actually having that platform can also be made meaningful if you use it in ways that are not just about you. I think what it comes down to is like, are you trying to get or are you trying to let go? Are you trying to offer something up from yourself, you know, and share something of yourself and offer something to the culture? Or are you trying to just get attention? And I think the reality is that we both have that duality. We all have that duality in us. We all have both of those voices in our head.
0: Yeah, we all want attention and we all want to do good, you know?
1: Yeah, I mean, we all want attention. We all want to kind of like completely melt away and not be self-conscious, literally not be conscious of self. That's when you're in a flow state, when you're in those moments of deep joy, whether it's you're holding your kid or you're, you know, doing a scene with someone or you're, you know, in your workshop, you know, building a table, whatever it is. It's when you're in that state of flow, you forget yourself. And that moment of forgetting yourself, that moment of flow, that's a moment of transcendence. That's the moment Rumi talks about. That's fana, that's rapture. That's euphoria. That's what we're all searching for. And then the weird thing is that sometimes in pursuing that feeling, you become famous. In pursuing that moment of flow through performance, it makes you super self-conscious. And I think there's a really interesting kind of paradox there that, you know, I haven't worked out, but I think it's interesting. I think it's an interesting conflict. And I think it's actually an increasingly relatable one. As we're all performers now on LinkedIn and, as you said, you know, on social media.
0: I never thought about it that way. Losing the self and the byproduct of that is becoming incredibly conscious of the self. Always a joy to talk to you.
1: Thank you so much, man.
0: I've been doing the show for 10 years and I think you were the first like big guest we got. Every time I talk to you, it feels like, you know, those movies where they would track British school children in grade one, you know, and then find them in grade five. It does feel like that a little bit whenever I get the chance to talk to you.
1: I want to be an astronaut.
0: Now I want to be a YouTuber. Thanks so much, man. Look after yourself.
1: I hope we get to do it again sometime, man.
0: Me too. Take care of yourself.

0: the series Bait. That is an Urdu language cover of the Eurythmics' 1983 hit Sweet Dreams. It's by Grammy-winning Pakistani composer Aruj Uftab and Anish Kumar. And so much of the soundtrack to this show is like this. It draws on all cuts, but who come back together when a spirit begins tormenting them. The film deals with themes of community, Mi'kmaq culture and language, with a focus on two-spirit and LGBTQ plus identity. Jeremy Dutcher joined Tom Power to talk about his work on the film.
1: How are you?
2: Hi, Tom. I'm doing fine. How are you?
1: I'm feeling both scary and beautiful.
2: You know, I think that's a good place to be. Wow. Yeah, I'm so excited to come in here and chat with you again.
1: I haven't seen you in ages. How have you
2: been? It's been a while.
1: How's your mom?
2: Mom's doing really great. The school is now past its fourth year.
1: Amazing.
2: And things are really beautiful over at Gakumen.
1: Is the school working in that you're just hearing more around the community?
2: Well, like, what you understand, especially, you have this really small intention, you know, to do one classroom of four-year-olds, mm-hmm. and let it kind of like let it grow with them as we do.
1: Yeah.
2: But then realizing that it's a whole community effort. Like the parents are involved and there's, you know, drum groups that are happening. There's just so many things kind of like on that kind of form the outside in this like language nest.
1: Yeah.
2: You know, it's become a really, really beautiful gathering place for the language. And I think just to have a space and a place where we can come together and slowly and humbly learn words like skidegmo juegadi and understand that, yeah, we're going to get it wrong a lot before we get it right.
1: You're referring to me, by the way?
2: No, certainly not. Certainly not. I think you did a bang up job, my friend. Listen, Mi'kmaq.
1: Is that a subtweet, Jeremy? Is that what that was?
2: I guess it's entered the real life. Mi'kmaq is not my language either,
1: yeah,
2: right?
1: Yeah,
2: and
1: yeah,
2: so
1: yeah.
2: it was interesting working on this project.
1: Hey, how did this come to you anyway?
2: Well, through the amazing Bretton Hanum, of course.
1: Reached out to you?
2: As the director. And, well, Wildhood was their first movie. And some of my music for my first record was
1: just after that subtweet I had to come back at you a little bit there.
2: Listen, full respect, we gotta honor the progress when we see it. So
1: Bretton like took some of the music from the first record.
2: Kind of put it into Wildhood, and I loved that movie and how beautifully both indigenous and queer stories were put on screen, and the way that my music was used. I thought that was really, really beautiful. And so when they were like working on this project at the Place of Ghosts, they had approached me kind of quite an early point in the process, and so that was great because, you know, I'm still touring a lot, and it gives me a lot of lead time to actually honor the work that it takes to bring together.
1: Well, I was wondering whether you had time to do something like this because you're touring a lot, you're making records, you're touring a lot. You were just in Japan. You said you just got off the plane from Tokyo a few hours ago. Obviously, this must be meaningful to you to take it on because you don't have a lot of time.
2: Well, listen, yeah, it kind of. I'm very, like, it's luxury problems, you know? It's like, I'm really, really happy to be doing many different kinds of work, you know?
1: Yeah.
2: Like, for me, getting on stage and sharing Wolastoq songs is like one entity of that for sure, and I love to do it. And then getting to go, I was just in Japan hanging out with the Ainu, which are the indigenous people in the northern island of Hokkaido.
1: Yeah.
2: And when I see them do ceremony, it looks very similar to like how we have done it. So it's just having these like global moments of indigeneity and realizing that it's all connected and the work is kind of happening all over the world. That, you know, that there's many different Lisa Dutchers all over, you know, starting language schools and doing these initiatives and protecting the land.
1: But you hadn't ever scored a film before.
2: No.
1: And did you have like a university, I guess, composition background? Like, how was your finale?
2: Allegedly.
1: How was your, like, did you sit down at a desk with paper?
2: Well, listen, you know, I think this idea of like a solitary composer, you know, kind of the genius mythology that we put around music makers, I think is such BS, you know? And so for me, like, very honestly, it takes a team to like make visions and big dreams like this come together. So I'm working with many people while I'm on the road, you know, sending it. And technology is amazing right now, where you can send ideas back and forth. And, you know, how is my finale? Just for a little inside baseball, for those who don't know, finale is the music notation software.

0: glad you're doing my job for me there, by the way, because that really is what I was supposed to say.
1: I just don't want to leave anyone behind, you know?
0: I'm going to go to who you collaborated with, and I'm actually going to talk about your trip to Japan. But what I want to know is, like, taking a film like this on, you are very busy. You don't have any experience in film scoring before. Mm-hmm. So what was it about? First off, maybe you can just set up the story of the film.
1: For sure.
0: So people know
1: and
0: what
1: I should just
0: about.
1: Say, you know, like horror was not my genre. You know, I'm like kind of it's, you know, not particularly when I sit down to like watch.
0: Me neither.
1: I'll be honest with you, Tom, I'm a snoozy guy. I don't go to the movies because it's like I'm paying for a nap.
0: Okay.
1: Right? Because the lights get low. I'm in a comfy chair. I'm sleeping.
0: So talk me through the plot. And then after that, I want to ask, once we get the plot out, then I can ask you, okay, so why did we break all of our no film scoring snoozy rules? Plot, give it to me.
1: So because a good ask, right? You know, and when I got a chance to sit down and read through this, like they give you what's called like, I'm losing the name now, but it's like...
0: Here's
1: Yeah. Here's what it's going to be about. And to understand like how rooted it was in Mi'kmaq language, how rooted it was within telling story of queer people. Mm-hmm. And so it's basically about these two siblings, you know, one kind of like non-binary two-spirit person living in the city, and this other brother living, you know, on the res, raising his young girl. It's just, you know, there's this kind of energy, this haunting that's kind of like coming towards them. Yeah. And they kind of both understand what that means. And they kind of understand that, oh, we got to go in the woods and kind of bury this past that's been following us around, or kind of just face it and deal with what we had. I don't want to give away too much,
0: what we had witnessed
1: and kind of like what we had done, you know. So I think
0: so you're reading this and then you go, oh, this affects me personally, I relate to this. What do you feel?
1: I mean, sure. I think like you know, I'm the youngest of four brothers. I think, you know, as siblings, you know, you witness and experience things in your life that only you have witnessed and experienced, you know, together. This beautiful journey. And then also because it's also dealing with time. You know, it's not just simple like you know, it starts, here's the middle, and then it ends. I think there's a real engagement with time travel and
0: history.
1: How our stories are told, you know, backwards and forwards.
0: Yeah.
1: And so, you know, kind of the futurism, the indigenous futurism that was like embedded into that story got me really excited in terms of what, you know, you could bring to it sound-wise as well, and the kind of colors that you could use.
0: I want to talk to you about language. I know we were joking around a little bit at the very beginning about, you know, our pronunciations and joking around about my pronunciation of the film and the name of your record. Mm. Within those jokes is a truth, which is that language and the use of language is very, very important to you. Mm-hmm. Sensitivity around preservation around language is very, very important to you. What happens when this film, French and English and in Mi'kmaq, not a language, not your own language, and a precarious language. How do you, as a non-Mi'kmaq speaker, approach working on a film in Mi'kmaq? And also, you've also sang in Mi'kmaq before.
1: Yeah,
0: you did an honor song with Yo-Yo Ma.
1: Yeah.
0: How do you approach it?
1: Well, with great care.
0: Yes.
1: Tell me the short answer to that very beautiful question. Because it's, just trying to come in understanding that, you know, I'm going to do my best. And hope not to offend with the trying. And I mean, there were some amazing cultural consultants on that film from the Mi'kmaq, that John Robert Sillaboy, who, you know, speaks that language so beautifully. And I should say, like, the Mi'kmaq have been doing immersion schools and programs
0: for
1: many, many years, almost 30 years now. So it's incredible to go. We just did a show actually with the National Arts Center Orchestra in Eskazoni, which is the largest, they say, we're the largest Mi'kmaq community in the world, which, yeah, it's true, you know, but,
0: when you say great care, what does great care mean?
1: I think, just listening close, asking questions.
0: Like what? What are you asking?
1: Well, I mean, just and practicing, like even just with the title, I wasn't able to say that, you know, but language is, you know, it's important to me. It's important to humans. language is just, it's how we find each other, you know, and how we meet each other. And so to understand that if I wanted to partake in this project, with which actually has a lot of Mi'kmaq language in it. There's some amazing speakers. Brian Francis, I believe is his name. He's one of the characters in the film, but just speaks that speaks our languages so beautifully. And I should say, well, Listugwe and Mi'kmaq we're sisters, you know, we're cousins. It's very close, right? And so.
0: Language-wise? Really?
1: Oh, yeah, for example. And, you know, like we definitely sit within the same family. For example, you know, we would say samagwan for water. They would say samgwan.
0: Oh, okay. So that close.
1: Or they, you know, we would say budeb for a whale. They say budub.
0: Very, very close.
1: Oh, yeah. Very close. Yeah. And so for me, in a way, it's like, I want to just be in dialogue with all that work that's happening with them too, because none of us need to reinvent the wheel in this work we're doing. You know, there's a lot of people doing this work in many different communities, and understanding that there's so much solidarity there. And when you can sit in spaces where you can hear their young people speak their language, it's, you understand that, okay, the work is really happening. And
0: What's your relationship with getting it wrong? I mean, I'm gonna
1: do it every day, Tom.
0: Well, I'm gonna say something that sounds self-serving, but I don't mean for it to be. I work really hard on the pronunciations of indigenous names on this show. You know, when I went to Iqaluit for the first time and I met Pauline Pemmick, and she sort of great CBC host up there. Kind of drilled me on Inuktitut pronunciations for a really, really long time. Mm. And I worked really, really hard on it. So whenever I speak Inuktitut on the show, I always try to do the best I possibly can. I would say the same for you. Like, you were always very patient with me around the first record, but I want to get it right. I don't want to say things like, can you say the name of your record, Jeremy? I want to say, well, it's the Wiglinta
1: Wakanama. Yeah, there you go.
0: But there is an anxiety I feel, and others have communicated with me around getting it wrong, about you know, about struggling, about stammering, about stopping. And as an English speaker and as an Olesugwe speaker, when you approach Mi'kmaq, I'd love to know how you approach, like, the idea of getting it wrong, making mistakes.
1: Well, I guess just understanding that anxiety or that discomfort comes from a place of beauty, wanting to get it right, you know, and the fact that the intention there is to always be more and more in line with those who know, you know, and listening really closely. Like, I think, and you as a musician as well, like the ears that go with that, I think lend to being careful around language and pronunciation. And I think, it's symbolic as well. It's how we greet each other. It's how we, can show that, you know, it's what it always could have been. Like, this whole meeting of indigenous and non-indigenous people here is that, you know, if Europe didn't come here and assume that we had nothing to teach them, then we could have, you know, moved in a different way. Linguistically, who knows, this land could have been very, very different. And so understanding here that there is a network of languages that live and continue to live and thrive here, that are not French, that are not English.
0: But I'm sort of living mostly with that early thing you said, that to get it wrong is to care. To get it wrong, to try and to get it wrong, even for you, is to care. And I think that's beautifully said. And if I could go back to something you said even earlier than that, where you said, you talked about the idea of broccoli and vegetables. I think about that a lot. I think a lot about like trying to speak about language preservation, language life, or just sort of any sort of larger social or cultural or human issue.
1: Mm.
0: And when I was growing up in St. John's, we used to talk about our traditional music a lot. And I had a buddy of mine used to say to me, don't go out and give them porridge. Don't go out and give them something good to eat that's good for them.
1: Yeah.
0: Go out and make it entertaining and make people want to hear this music. Don't go out and give them porridge.
1: I love broccoli. I love porridge.
0: I know. I actually really do love porridge.
1: Yeah, right.
0: I think what you have done in your music, and I actually think what you and Breton have done in this film, mm-hmm. has made me think about these larger issues, these larger things to think about involving language, involving community, involving two-spirit identity, without making me feel like I was eating my porridge, and making something really captivating and thought-provoking at the same time. I always feel that way about you. Thanks for coming in.
2: That was Tom Power's conversation with Jeremy Dutcher, and the movie that he scored, At the Place of Ghosts, is out now.

0: is Alex Edkins, also known as Weird Nightmare, with Bright City Lights. His brand new album, Hoopla, is out now. I'm Jill Deacon. You are listening to Q. I want to let you know about a conversation that you might have missed. It's Tom Power's chat with the filmmaker Chandler Levack, who a few years ago directed a movie called I Love Movies. And it was really adored. It's really good. It was critically acclaimed. And she came on to Q to speak with Tom about her latest movie called Mile End Kicks. It's out in theaters now. Mile End Kicks tells the story of Grace Pine, a young rock critic who moves to Montreal to get away from a toxic work situation. And she ends up getting a book deal writing about Alanis Morissette. And while she's there, she immerses herself in Montreal's music scene. And what follows is a story of love and loss and reinvention. And the character, Grace, is loosely based on Chandler herself, who did drop out of university and move to Montreal to become a journalist. Here is Chandler.
1: I think it was just sort of organic. Like I started writing for my school newspaper. I interned at Now Magazine under the great Sarah Liss, who's a wonderful writer and
2: I used to work with
1: editor.
2: Sarah.
1: Yeah. And then I just got really serious about it. And, you know, I was like kind of chasing this like professional career. Like I think I have like way more ambition and drive than I do now. And was just like pitching people constantly and just like going to every show. And I interned at Spin in my third year of university when I was 19 and lived in New York for 4 months. And in the summer of 2007, which was totally surreal and crazy. And then after that, I was like, well, I don't want to be in school anymore. Like I had a great education, you know, in the cinema studies department at U of T. But I was like, what? Me writing this paper on like the last chapter of Ulysses is at 4 a.m. at, you know, in Robarts Library. Like, no one's going to read this. It's a terrible paper. Like, yeah. I wanted to like, you know, there's something about like the institution of academic writing where I just didn't see myself in that. And then when I discovered writers like Pauline Kael and, you know, Greil Marcus and Chuck Klosterman, like, I was like, oh, I want to, you know, really talk about culture, but I also want to make jokes.
2: So, like, that leads us to the movie. So Mile End Kicks, this character who's sort of based on you, I think very much based on you.
1: Yeah.
2: Leaves Toronto, is a music writer, gets a deal to write a book on Alanis Morissette, and moves to Montreal because everything's kind of happening in Montreal at the time.

0: I was talking to some of the people who work on our show who are like in their early 20s, mm-hmm. and I was trying. I think I just sort of assumed, I'm sure everyone knows that something big happened in Montreal in this time, but no.
1: Really?
0: So can you do me a favor? Can you set up what was going on in Montreal at that time that you went there, this sort of indie boom in Montreal?
1: Yes. Let me be the elder millennial that takes us through.
0: That's what we are now.
1: I know. Yes. Well, I mean, Montreal's had many incredible eras for music, you know, Leonard Cohen and that scene. But, you know, like in the late 90s with like Godspeed You Black Emperor and the Constellation record scene. But, you know, chiefly, I guess, in the mid-2000s, maybe 2002 to 2008, you know, in this one wave, it was kind of the birth of bands like Arcade Fire.

0: the whole world was kind of paying attention to Montreal, right? Mm-hmm.
1: Yeah, absolutely. Like, I mean, I learned about it in Spin Magazine, you know, reading it. And they were like, oh, it's the new, they called it at the time the new Seattle, you know, because it was kind of like as paralleling, like, the, you know, when Nirvana and
0: Pearl Jam,
1: you know, Slater Kinney, like when all those bands were exploding there. And it was just like there was kind of this romantic fantasy of this like French Canadian city full of musicians that would play concerts late into the night, and everyone lived in $300 apartments on the Mile End. And yeah, and you know, and I think what's so interesting about living in Montreal and being an artist, especially if you don't, you're from outside of it, is like there's this inherent tension, you know, this like cultural tension in like this, the language politics of it, and also just the politics of what people in Montreal are really striving to protect, you know, and fight for. You know, it has a long history of like student protests and a lot of protests against like active forces of gentrification and outsiders kind of trying to like colonize or sort of dilute the city's culture and Quebecois culture. The reason that I think their cinema and music and all of their cultural artifacts are so strong is because they really fight for their own unique identity. And yeah, so I think that's what's sort of so compelling about it. But also, you know, I've compared it to kind of like a Never Never Land in a bell jar a way.
0: Did it feel like that when you were there?
1: Yeah.
0: Back then?
1: I mean, it was both. I've lived on and off there for about a decade. And I feel like it's Montreal's like the biggest unrequited love of my life. Like I keep going back thinking that this is the time that I'm really going to make a life for myself there. And I always find myself with kind of my tail between my legs, like heartbroken or completely broke.
0: Yeah. So why is that? Why is this the time? Why is that the time in your life? Why is that the city that you wanted to make this movie about?
1: I just don't think there's like a more cinematic place in the world, you know, especially Mile End, which is this really fascinating enclave of like Hasidic Jewish people, like drunk Concordia students. There's like really incredible artists and just this whole cross-cultural collision of different people that live there. And
0: but you had, this was the first, because before you made the last movie, which is the movie that took off and I Like Movies, which became this big, huge success, you actually wrote this movie before that, right?
1: Yeah, I wrote the first draft in 2015. So it's been like over a decade of me, you know, writing and rewriting it.
0: And why did you write it in the first place?
1: I think for me, like, I love romantic comedies, and I wanted to kind of do, at first it was kind of like a genre exercise and like what I thought a romantic comedy could be.
2: It's okay, you don't have to pretend to look at your phone. I also have social anxiety.
3: No, I don't have social anxiety.
2: Well, I don't blame you. Being alive is completely insane.
3: Do you know these two French people, Hugo and Madeline? They invited me.
2: Oh, yeah. Hugo plays drums in my band.
3: Oh, you're a member of Bone Patrol.
2: You heard of us?
3: Mm-hmm.
2: Are you going to stay for our set, or?
3: That depends. What are your influences?
2: Mostly Big Shiny Tunes 1 through 5.
1: And then the more and more I wrote it, I think the more I like was uncovering all these experiences of being like a young female music journalist, you know, working at a All Weekly when I was 22 is like one of maybe one or two women in the office, and just thinking I was like the peer of everybody, but only realizing later on that like

0: you know, I didn't, it was like low key traumatizing.
1: That's a little bit of Tom Powers' conversation with filmmaker Chandler Levack. Her movie Mile End Kicks is out in theaters now. She also directed another movie that was produced by Adam Sandler. It's called Roommates, and it's out now on Netflix. And that's it for Q today. Tomorrow on the show, 9-time Grammy winner Ziggy Marley is going to be here with a new record. He's going to talk about his family's music legacy and the best way, in his opinion, to make plantain. Lots of reasons to tune in tomorrow. In the meantime, if you want to get in touch with the show, or Q at cbc.ca, that's the best way to do that. You can always get in touch with me online at Jill Deacon. That's Jill with a G. Thanks so much for listening.

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1: Hey there, I'm Jeff Douglas, host of Main Street here on CBC Radio 1. Each and every weekday, this crew is going to bring you the stories that affect you. We cover everything from politics and the economy to the arts and science. 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So whether you're at work, on the go, at home, or all three, join me and the rest of the Main Street team between 3 and 6 p.m. on CBC Radio 1.
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2: The Alberta separatist group, the Centurion Project, is being investigated by the RCMP and Elections Alberta after millions of voters' private information was made public. We'll talk about what this controversy means ahead of a potential fall referendum coming up on the Current Review.
3: From CBC News, the world this hour, I'm Neil Herland. We begin with an update on the situation in the Strait of Hormuz. U.S. President Donald Trump says he's pausing the operation to escort civilian vessels through the waterway. He says it's because U.S. officials are making progress toward a deal with Iran, as Katie Nicholson reports, as the Iranians dispute the U.S. military's control over the strait.
4: Iran has no chance.
5: The U.S. president dismissive of Iran, even as he continues to be confounded by peace negotiations and its stranglehold on the Strait of Hormuz.
4: They should wave the white flag of surrender.
5: But they haven't. Instead, they've responded to Donald Trump's new Project Freedom, a military effort to help guide ships through the strait, with Monday attacks on U.S. vessels. Despite that, Trump insists the April ceasefire is still intact, but wouldn't say what might break it.
4: Well, you'll find out, because I'll let you know.
5: Hours later, Trump posted that he decided to pause Project Freedom at the request of Pakistan and other countries to see whether a complete and final agreement with Iran can be signed, while Iran officially launched the Persian Gulf Strait Authority, which it says will regulate traffic through the strait. Katie Nicholson, CBC News, Washington.
3: An Ontario Superior Court judge has convicted a married couple in the death of a 12-year-old boy and the torture of his younger brother. The siblings were in the care of Brandy Cooney and Becky Hamber since 2017. In 2022, the couple was charged with first-degree murder of the boy known as LL, along with confinement, assault with a weapon, and failing to provide the necessaries of life to the younger sibling known as JL. Heather Walsh is a former foster parent to the boys.
6: We know what happened to him. We're sorry for what happened to him. We're sorry that we weren't there for them. But we're so grateful that at least Jay is out.
3: The sentencing hearing is on May 15th. Louise Arbour will be the next Governor General of Canada. The former Supreme Court Justice and UN High Commissioner for Human Rights spent years on the world stage. Kate McKenna has more.
7: But on my recommendation, His Majesty has approved the appointment of the Honourable Louise Arbour as the 31st Governor General of Canada.
8: It's arguably Prime Minister Mark Carney's biggest appointment to date. Internationally renowned jurist Louise Arbour will serve as the King's representative and the Commander-in-Chief of Canada's Armed Forces, replacing the first Indigenous Governor General, Mary Simon.
9: I will strive to serve with honour, dedication,

0: integrity.
1: The Montreal native comes with a long resume. She has already earned the country's highest honor, the Companion of the Order of Canada. She served as Supreme Court Justice, prosecuted war crimes in Rwanda and Yugoslavia, and served as the UN Human Rights Commissioner.
0: I will reach out not only to those who agree with me, I will reach out to anybody who wishes to engage with me, to debate, to discuss. I will listen.
1: Arbour is expected to start her new job next month. Kate McKenna, CBC News, Ottawa.
2: The New York Times is being sued by the U.S. Equal Employment Opportunity Commission. It accuses the newspaper of passing over a white man for a top editorial role because of his race and gender. A spokesperson for the Times says the paper's hiring practices are merit-based and it will defend itself against the lawsuit. And finally, well, you probably recognize that song, but this rendition of Céline Dion's My Heart Will Go On is from the Broadway musical Titanic. The parody of James Cameron's 90s epic is up for 4 Tony Awards, including Best Musical. Other nominations include Best Leading Actress for Canadian Casey Levy for her role in the show Ragtime. The Tony Awards will be handed out June 7th. And that is your World This Hour. I'm Neil Herland.
3: Hey there, I'm CBC meteorologist Ryan Snodden with your latest forecast for mainland Nova Scotia. For tonight, increasing clouds this evening, southwest winds 30 gusting to 50 with lows tonight of 10 to 14. A mild start then to Wednesday with a mainly cloudy sky and some fog patches. We'll see the sky is becoming a mix of sun and cloud into the afternoon. Southwest winds 30 gusting to 50. High temperatures set to range between 20 and 24 degrees yet again, but cooler in those onshore southwest winds.

0: Hello and welcome to The Current Review on CBC Radio 1. My name's Matt Galloway. Coming up, the separatist group Stay Free Alberta says it has collected more than 300,000 signatures to trigger a referendum. Meanwhile, another separatist group is being investigated by the RCMP and Elections Alberta after millions of voters' private information was made public. We'll talk about what all this means for a possible fall referendum and the future of Alberta in Canada. And then how artificial intelligence is fueling a robot revolution. Why concerns about robots taking our jobs may not be so far-fetched anymore. We begin with the push to pass Bailey's Law and better protect victims of intimate partner violence. Last summer, in the middle of the day, in a parking lot in Kelowna, British Columbia, Bailey McCourt was attacked. She was 32 years old, had two children, and the man charged with her murder is her estranged husband. It is alleged that he rammed her car with his, then got out and hit her with a hammer. Now, a bill focused on intimate partner violence named Bailey's Law is one step closer to becoming reality. It's a private member's bill put forward by the Conservative MP Frank Caputo. The bill passed its third reading in the House of Commons last week and has since moved on to the Senate. Bailey's friend, Carrie Weeb, was in that car with her on the day of that attack. Carrie was badly injured and since then has been pushing for changes to how the law in Canada treats intimate partner violence. She spoke yesterday to CBC Radio West host Sarah Penton, who began by asking her how she felt about Bailey's Law going to the Senate.
1: Frank Caputo messaged me the day before saying that he was going into the House of Commons with it. And then that morning, like the next morning, I got a text saying that it passed. So I instantly started crying, sobbing, actually, uncontrollably. I'm going to cry just thinking about it. It was a lot of work, so I'm just glad that her... Sorry, I'm going to cry.
2: It's okay.
1: That she didn't die for no reason, you know? That it meant something and that it changed the law. Like, I just want her to be forgotten.
2: Can you tell me more about why this was so important to you? So you don't want her to be forgotten. Can you tell me more?
1: Well, I was in a very abusive situation as well, and I was too scared to do anything about it. It took me a long time to get out.

0: And I wish that I had done something before this happened. Maybe it would have made a difference. I don't know. I doubt it, but I'm just glad that it was passed, and we'll see what happens with the Senate.
1: What do you think Bailey would think?
0: I know she'd be overjoyed right now. She's jumping for joy. She's my biggest cheerleader. I can feel her. She keeps me going, that's for sure.
1: You were telling me earlier that you feel like she's been with you this whole time.
0: Yeah, definitely. Especially when I'm not doing well, I can feel her kicking my ass. So, yeah, she's definitely my biggest drive right now.
2: That's Carrie Wiebe, a friend of Bailey McCort, speaking with CBC Kelowna host Sarah Penton yesterday. As we mentioned, Conservative MP Frank Caputo is behind Bill C-225, also known as Bailey's Law. He's in Ottawa. Thanks for being here. What do you make of what you just heard from Carrie Wiebe about?
3: Boy, I'm starting to tear up a little bit hearing Carrie talk. It's been really great walking with Bailey's family, walking with people like Carrie and other people. I'm just humbled and honored that she would feel the way she is. You know, it's been an honor to meet them. I just wish it wasn't that wasn't the circumstance of Bailey's death that brought that about.
2: What have you heard from Bailey's family as you've worked on this?
3: It hurt a number of things. You know, what a lot of people don't know is that I actually drafted this bill in about 2023 in the last parliament, and it didn't get tabled. I live in Kamloops, which is about a couple of hours from Kelowna. I was formerly a Crown prosecutor. I prosecuted for in Kelowna, for instance, and worked there as a parole officer. So before my before Bailey's death, I had a bill kind of ready to go. Once she was killed, I thought, you know what, it is time for this bill to go ahead. So some members from Bailey's family contacted me, and then they asked me to name it Bailey's Law in her memory. It's been really great to walk with them through this process. They've all displayed extraordinary courage and bravery, despite what I can only imagine is tremendous grief in the process.
2: Bailey McCort's estranged husband is facing a first-degree murder charge in relation to her death. He was out on bail at the time of the attack. He had been convicted in a separate case of choking somebody and uttering threats. The identity of that person is protected by a publication ban. He was facing sentencing at the time that he was out. What would be different, as you understand it, if this bill were to become law?
3: Well, there will be a number of things. In this case here, it would be initially, he was charged with second-degree murder. He has now been charged with first-degree murder, but that was not on the basis of killing an intimate. It was on the basis, I assume, of what's called planning and deliberation. So with Bailey's Law, when you kill your spouse, if it's manslaughter, the consideration will be automatically to have a life sentence, which, you know, as someone who's worked in the justice system, the last time I saw that was 1972. So that's a huge change. Would make it automatically first degree murder, but it would also, the criminal record would also reflect that this was violence against an intimate partner. So right now, if you punch somebody out at the bar, it is the exact same charge as if you beat your intimate partner behind closed doors in a relationship of physical, emotional, spiritual, psychological dependence. People who are often afraid to flee. We just heard Carrie very courageously talk about her story about being in an abusive relationship and being afraid to leave. Well, that is really different than an assault over a road rage incident or something like that. So this bill will actually change the name of abusive and intimate partner to violence against an intimate partner, so that your criminal record shows and the sentencing reflects that you are somebody who beats their spouse and are somebody who has done that.
2: As you mentioned, you have worked you're a former Crown prosecutor, a lawyer. You'd worked as a parole officer as well. And you have said that you've long believed that the laws around intimate partner violence have been inadequate. What's been missing, do you think?
3: Well, I think a societal conversation has been missing, to be honest with you. I think that that's what comes before the law changes. It's really unfortunate that we have to have an incident like this for us to get talking about it. You know, intimate partner violence is a scourge that happens behind closed doors. People would just like to think, well, that happens to other people. This is an offense that spans all socioeconomic demographics,

0: all different groups. As a lawyer, this impacts lawyers, it impacts doctors, it impacts everybody. So the moment that we need to actually start talking about this, and we need to actually change the law to reflect that this happens a heck of a lot more than we would like. I mean, how many homicides relate to intimate partners? Roughly 50% it was at one point. So when we have a victim pool and a vulnerable victim pool at that, we need to address this. And that's what Bailey's Law attempts to do.
1: The government has put forward a broader bill on intimate partner violence, gender-based violence and child exploitation. It's Bill C-16. There are similar modifications to the laws on intimate partner violence that you have in your bill. Is there an opportunity for the two parties to work together here?
0: Well, we actually have worked together. I mean, there is a perception that we all, none of us get along and what have you. I actually met with some members of Bailey's family with the Justice Minister. I've worked closely with the Justice Minister personally on this, where we coordinated the amendments. You know, there were some things in Bailey's Law initially that didn't make it through the amendment process that happens at committee. So when you say, is there room to work together? We've actually worked together quite significantly. I've already met with the Senate critic of the bill, who's an independent senator, not a conservative senator. To me, this is what a private member's bill should look like when it comes to working together. Because if you look at the original form of the bill and then at second reading, what happened at committee, the bill drastically changed. And that was the direct result of me literally walking across the aisle, speaking with the Minister of Justice, having meetings with him on break weeks, and us working together to actually make the best bill possible. Is there work to be done? 100%. This is a small step on a larger path to dealing with the scourge of intimate partner violence.
1: And that's encouraging. Just before I let you go, is there the possibility to go farther? One of the things we heard from Carrie Weeb, the friend of Bailey McCourt's, is that she put a petition forward to Parliament calling for reforms like you have, but also proposed proactive changes to prevent violence. Things like GPS tracking of those accused of intimate partner violence, a task force with the RCMP that would involve training on this, a criminal record check when people apply for a marriage license so that somebody might know whether their partner has a history of violence. Is there the possibility to go even further here?
0: Oh, certainly. Like I said, this is the first step. Some of those issues are provincial. For instance, like ankle bracelets, those happen on bail, which is provincially administered. But I'm completely supportive of all of these things. You know, I'm not going to say that every aspect of what we need is in Bailey's Law. For instance, one of the things that did not make it through the committee process was a detention period for a risk assessment. I still believe we do need a risk assessment in the criminal code. Right. That would say, you know, maybe you don't get it before you get bail, you're going to be held in custody to protect this person those crucial 3 or 4 days, because we need to know whether you can be released. Are you such a high risk? Those are the types of things I think we need to move forward. I'm prepared to work with the government. And I just want to give a shout out to everybody in Bailey's family who have walked with me and who've really, more importantly, allowed me to walk with them in this process.
1: We'll be following this along. Frank, thank you very much for this.
0: Thank you very much.
1: Frank,
0: take care.
1: Frank Caputo is the Conservative MP for Kamloops, Thompson, Nicola in British Columbia. He put forward a private member's bill. It's called Bailey's Law, targeting intimate partner violence. Kat Owens is legal director of the Women's Legal Education and Action Fund, also known as LEAF. She's with me in our Toronto studio. We use the word epidemic to describe the scale of intimate partner violence in this country. Governments have used that as well. How would you describe how pervasive this is?
2: I think epidemic is precisely the word we need to be using. 44% of women and girls in this country who have ever been in an intimate partner relationship have experienced intimate partner violence, which is a staggering number.
1: It is.
2: And when you look at particular communities, we see 55% of women with disabilities have experienced intimate partner violence. 66% of Indigenous women have experienced intimate partner violence. So I think it's critical to call it an epidemic, and then it's critical to go one step further and understand what the scale of that truly means.
1: So Frank Caputo, as somebody who is a politician, but as I said, a former Crown prosecutor, says that the criminal justice system in some ways has dropped the ball on this. Is that your assessment as well?
2: So I would say that the criminal legal system has dropped the ball in the sense that it is not a welcoming place for those who have experienced intimate partner violence. We know that about 80% of people who experience intimate partner violence never report to the police.

0: increase. So that means 20% of people do, and we need to improve how the system responds to them. And we need to think about how do we reach that 80% of people who don't report.
1: And how do we go about doing that?
0: So I would say it's a mix of things. I think it is taking a look at the laws that we have on the books and understanding how we apply those, how Crown prosecutors, defense lawyers, police, judges understand what the realities of intimate partner violence look like, so that when a person comes forward from the stage of reporting all the way through to potentially an eventual verdict, they're not re-traumatized, the system doesn't rely on myths and stereotypes, and there are supports provided to survivors as well. And it means resourcing the sector that supports survivors of intimate partner violence who may not choose to come forward, so they have supports outside of the legal system as well.
1: When you hear of what is in what's being called Bailey's Law, making murder of an intimate partner a first-degree charge when there's a history of coercive control, creating the offense of intimate partner violence, increasing sentences, creating reverse onus for those on peace bonds, increasing the time of holding evidence after seizure, what will that do to better protect victims of intimate partner violence?
0: I think it's a really hard question. I think that there's a value. I think Frank Caputo talked about the need for a social conversation. And I do think that law is part of the way that we signal as a society what is and is not acceptable. And so I think that this and the work that's been done by Bailey's family and friends is a really important part to spurring on that conversation. And I also think that there are limits to what the criminal law can do in terms of whether or not it prevents intimate partner violence. Mm. So I think that this is one part of the conversation, but we really need to think about those changes outside of the criminal legal system as well.
1: The criminal code, and I want to get to that in a moment, but the criminal code already addresses some of the offenses that are associated with intimate partner violence. Like assault, for example. But if you name it, if you put intimate partner violence into that code, what does that say?
0: It sends a message.
1: It's not just a signal, right? It's something mm-hmm. more than that, presumably.
0: In some ways, yes, because it sends that message that intimate partner violence is illegal. I hear Frank Caputo's point that when someone's looking at a person's criminal record, it's then very clear on its face that it's not an assault of a stranger, say. It's an intimate partner violence situation, and I think that can be helpful. I do also think that there are concerns, and we've said this in talking about Bill C-16 at LEAF. We want to make sure that in changing the criminal code, we're not risking criminalizing women who are survivors of intimate partner violence themselves, because sometimes we see the police, because of a lack of education or misunderstanding, charging victims as opposed to the folks who are abusing them. So I think it's complicated is probably the unsatisfying answer, but I do see the value in what's being pushed for here.
1: To your point, there should be also, many people believe, a focus on prevention of this violence, not just the persecution of those who are responsible for it. And that's something that's being raised by commentators. That's something that's being raised by Carrie Wheat, Bailey McCourt's friend, who we heard from earlier. Have a listen to what she says about what she thinks is missing in this bill.
2: Unfortunately, everything that is in there is that it's like after the fact. So we need to do stuff to prevent it.
1: So how do you prevent this?
0: So one of the things that we have no shortage of here in Canada is recommendations for what we can do to prevent gender-based violence. We have piles and piles of reports. Dr. Kim Stanton recently completed an independent review in British Columbia looking at precisely this question: how do we prevent intimate partner violence and sexual violence? And there's a few things that we can do. It's important to have education that starts at an early age so that young people understand what healthy relationships look like, what conflict management looks like. It's important for us to have intervention programs for particularly men and boys who may be engaging in abusive behaviors that also have accountability mechanisms built in. So it's not that you just go to one session, you check a box and you're done. It's a meaningful process. We need to have independent legal advice that's funded for people experiencing intimate partner violence so they understand what the system looks like. And one of the things we call for at LEAF is accountability mechanisms. So like a federal gender-based violence commission who can really bring all of these best practices together, hold governments, the federal government, accountable for the funds that they spend, the actions that they take, and really be a leader in thinking about the question of prevention and how we end.

0: intimate partner violence.
1: Is your sense, and Frank Caputo mentioned this, that there is a change in the societal conversation around this? On one stream, you have people who are very concerned about expressions of and classifications of masculinity and what it means to be a man or a boy these days. On the other hand, you have two very different political parties who have two, in some ways, competing bills around the same issue, trying to tackle this issue. What does that tell you about that societal conversation?
0: I do think that we are in a moment where there is a broader social recognition of the challenges around intimate partner violence. I think we saw that in the Missing and Murdered Indigenous Women and Girls Inquiry. We saw that in the Mass Casualty Commission, which involved both the province and the federal government coming together to talk about this. Like you say, we have two different political parties working on this issue. I think the challenge is that we're also in a moment where we're seeing a real backlash against human rights. Rights against women's rights. And so it's how do we bring these separate conversations together in a way that engages people who might feel alienated when we're talking about masculinity, to bring them in and say, no, this isn't threatening. We're trying to build a society where people are safe, where people can have healthy relationships, and you need to be a part of that conversation.
1: And to your point, I mean, the shelves are groaning with recommendations. We know what to do. That came out of the Mass Casualty Commission. It's come out of the work that Kim Stanton and others have done. So what is it going to take just finally to get those recommendations off the shelf?
0: I think it takes political will. It takes political buy-in. It takes passing legislation, but critically, it also takes opening up the checkbook and investing in this. Gender-based violence has immense social costs, and we often don't talk about those financial costs when we're avoiding the financial investment required to end gender-based violence. And so the National Action Plan on Gender-Based Violence is a really good start. But we need an accountability mechanism to make sure that that is working, and we need to continue those investments because it will pay off both in safety and well-being. So we have fewer deaths like Bailey's death, which is absolutely horrific and tragic, and we can end intimate partner violence for all of the Canadians experiencing it.
1: It's good to have you here. Thank you very much.
0: Thank you so much.
1: Kat Owens is legal director of the Women's Legal Education and Action Fund. She was with me here in our Toronto studio. You're listening to The Current Review on CBC Radio 1. I'm Matt Galloway.
2: Thank you very, very much, everybody. This day is historic in Alberta history. This is the first step to the next step. We've gotten by round three. Now we're in the Stanley Cup final. And away we go. Thank you very much. God bless all of you.
1: That's Alberta separatist leader Mitch Sylvester, surrounded by supporters in Edmonton yesterday. He says his petition has more than 300,000 signatures on it, and that is enough to trigger a referendum on separation. But the petition still needs to be verified before a vote on Alberta independence goes forward. The Alberta independence movement faces other hurdles as well. Last week, a court injunction forced a separatist group to shut down an online database built from an electoral list that contained the personal information of millions of Albertans. The RCMP and Elections Alberta are now investigating that. Lisa Young is a political science professor at the University of Calgary. Jason Markusoff is a writer and producer with CBC News in Calgary, and they're both here to make sense of all of this. Lisa, we'll get to that privacy breach in a moment, but what do you make of the number of signatures that the separatists say they have gathered? 300,000 plus, that's a big number.
3: It sure is. And, you know, when they first started collecting them, I think lots of us didn't know whether they would be able to hit what they required, which was just over 178,000. And what they told us yesterday is that they've not just met that, but they've met what would have been the requirement if the government hadn't lowered the number of signatures. It would have been about 300,000. So, you know, it is an impressive number.
1: Jason, what does that number tell you? To Lisa's point, they blew by, apparently, the threshold of 178,000 or so signatures. So what does that tell you?
4: I was one of the Albertan observers who was a bit less surprised that they did it. We know there's a large group, especially in rural Alberta, who is very keen to separate, very ardent against I don't know if they've gotten fed up with Canada, but they have really latched on to this project of leaving Canada, of trying to leave Canada. Danielle Smith, as Lisa said, lowered the threshold. So this is roughly 1 in 10 voters on, we'll get to it later, the voter list in Alberta. So we're talking about it's still a small portion of the population.

0: there's still a whole lot more of a way to go to get to a 50% victory on a separation referendum. Polls are showing that about between a quarter and a third of people might vote for to leave should there be a referendum held today. If this is all successful and they get through all these hurdles, we'll vote in October. But there's a long, long way to go before they get all the way over to a 50+, because seems like the stay side from every poll we've read is very locked in and very committed to Canada and against separatism.
1: And just the last point on that, I mean, there was a CBC poll that was commissioned by CBC that suggested that support for independence was flat, right?
0: Yeah, it's, I think 27% is the number. I don't have it right in front of me, but that's the same as it was last spring. After all this campaigning, all these town hall meetings separatists have had in big cities and small towns and in church basements to persuade people that separatism is a great option, it hasn't moved the number, the universal number.
1: And so there's this other story, Jason, of the personal information of millions of people in your province that somehow was made public. What is that story? And what do we know about what may have happened here?
0: So a few weeks ago, there was a group of pro-separatists. They launched the Centurion Project, which was designed to get to that next step, get more people supportive and figure out how to get to victory. And to get, basically, one of the things they wanted to do was to get separatists to canvass people they knew on Alberta independence, rather than have campaigners go door knocking, getting people to canvass people they knew independently and on their own. This group, the Centurion Project, got volunteers to use this app to log all their contacts. Well, it turns out that the names and addresses on this app were culled from an electors list, this voter list that Elections Alberta jealously guards, and they give to political parties to do their own political canvassing, political support work toward election. This is a list of all 2.9 million voters in Alberta. It includes names and addresses of people who might want, for various reasons, to be very private, including judges, politicians, domestic violence victims, journalists. Mm-hmm. My name probably would be on this list. Elections Alberta investigated this and got a court injunction last week that ordered the Centurion Project to take down this app. It also demanded that a small separatist party, the Republican Party of Alberta, had to disclose who they shared its party's voters list with. Elections Alberta is investigating, and the Privacy Commissioner calls this a massive data breach. RCMP is investigating this too.

0: on this Centurion Project app.
1: Mm. And so, Lisa, what does that mean for the campaign of those who want Alberta to be an independent entity? Oh, we had Lisa there. We'll get her back on the line. Jason, do you want to answer that? What does this mean? Does this impact the campaign at all?
0: It does nothing good. I mean, right now the campaign's in a bit of a frozen mode while they verify or see if they can verify signatures. One of the things this does is that it splits up the separatist movement. Stay Free Alberta, the group that was leading this petition drive, and the Centurion Project are not the same thing. There's a lot of cross-pollination, but now you're seeing loud denunciations. One side to the other, that, you know, the separatist movement doesn't want to be associated with this alleged big data breach. Mm. But it also will sow in distrust in people's minds that what kind of, who are these people leading the separatist movement? Who's behind this? Who's pushing toward this? And what ends are they pursuing that might not be totally pure?
1: Lisa, do you want to pick up on that? What does this do to the separatist campaign, which, I mean, we were just talking about this as of yesterday, seemed to have some momentum given the fact that these names have been submitted, the 300,000 plus, and now there's this story.
2: Yeah, and I think, you know, this puts us into a new part of this whole conversation where really now the onus is on the separatists to make their case. And part of the case that they have to make is that, you know, these are people who you would trust to lead you into a future of an independent Alberta. And, you know, certainly, you know, as Jason mentioned, they have had run-ins with Elections Alberta. There have been all kinds of sort of political engagements of some of these individuals that I think won't survive a lot of scrutiny. Now, you know, for many of their supporters, it won't matter because the notion is that institutions like Elections Alberta are out to get them. But for those voters who might be, you know, wavering in their position on this, I think it really might matter.
1: Jason, one other part of the story before we get to where the premier is in all of this, and that is that we talked about this on the program. First Nations are challenging the petition in courts, saying that it doesn't matter how many names you have on the petition. The First Nations in the province have a say in this as well. What's going on there?
0: That's right, Matt. This is big, and this could all be rendered moot in a ruling this week. Several First Nations, including the Sturgeon Lake Cree Nation in northern Alberta, have argued that, hold on a second, you can't petition to succeed from the province. You can't even succeed from a province can't succeed from Canada because First Nations signed various treaties across Alberta and other provinces with not the province, but the Crown. So for the province unilaterally separate or to demand to separate is a violation of those treaty rights. This was heard by a judge over multiple days last week. If a judge rules that would indeed be the case, that this would that basically separation cannot happen because it would violate treaty rights, this whole process could stop dead in its tracks. Now, the separatist group has talked about their own plan B, which is if this court ruling stops it dead in its tracks, they could appeal directly to the premier. After all, Premier Danielle Smith has put several other referendum questions on immigration and constitutional reform on the on an October 19th ballot, so she can have her appeal herself and put a referendum case forward. But if the judge's logic is that you can't separate because it would sever treaties, then the First Nations groups could just block this one as well.
1: Lisa, where does this leave the Premier Danielle Smith? What sort of pressure is she under to call a referendum, regardless of how things unfold?
2: Well, I think that you know, the organizers of the separatist movement expect her to ensure that there will be a referendum question on the ballot next October. And up to this point, she has claimed to be a federalist. She says that, you know, that's her personal view on this. But she has, in her actions, done more or less everything that she could to ensure that this question will be on the ballot. And that's because this group is an

0: important constituency inside the United Conservative Party. More than half of UCP supporters in the electorate say that they would vote for separation. And the organizers who have managed this petition have also got a lot of influence inside the party organization. And certainly in Alberta, we've got this long history now of conservative premiers being taken out by their own parties. And so Smith, I think, probably feels beholden to this group and will do what is required to get this question on the ballot.
1: Jason, do you want to pick up on that? When we were in Calgary last month, we spoke with the Premier, Danielle Smith, and she talked about that idea. She wants Alberta to be a sovereign Alberta within a united Canada. People are trying to figure out what that means. To Lisa's point, she lowered the threshold for a referendum. 55% of UCP supporters back independence. And so where does that leave her? One of the things I asked her is, do you worry that you could end up being the next Jason Kenney, tossed out of your party because you don't hew to that constituency? Where does that leave her?
2: It seems like so much of what she's been doing in this clearing every hurdle for the separatist referendum has suggested that she knows she's basically been always a response to what Jason Kenney did, always trying to tend to the grassroots in the party. Well, as she's been leader of what's ostensibly a federalist party, the United Conservatives, separatists have really taken over and have become really the ardent core of the activist base of this party. So she has to keep serving them. It always raises the question, is she going to actively campaign against the referendum on sovereignty, or will she sort of play this neutral observer part, this confusing sovereignty within the United Canada thing? And how is that going to play with both that base and the larger general public that quite opposes separation?
1: We will be watching many, many steps between here and a possible referendum this fall. Good to have you both here this morning. Thank you very much.
2: Thank you.
1: Jason Markusoff is a writer and producer with CBC News in Calgary. Lisa Young is a political science professor at the University of Calgary. You're listening to The Current Review on CBC Radio 1. I'm Matt Galloway. The robots have been busy lately. That's the sound of a robot named Ace beating a human at ping pong a few weeks ago in Japan. Last month, it was a robot named Lightning's turn to triumph, winning a half marathon in China, beating the human world record by nearly 7 minutes. This man brought his child to watch the spectacle.
3: Robots are just really fun, so I wanted to bring my kid to experience it. Technology is developing so fast, I think robots will soon beat humans in many ways. Not just in speed, but also in things like AI-driven behavior. So yeah, I wanted to come and see them before they actually surpass us.
1: Meanwhile, in Davos earlier this year, Elon Musk talked up Tesla's sleek, white, human-shaped robots.
4: Humanoid robotics will advance very quickly. By the end of this year, I think they'll be doing more complex tasks. By the end of next year, I think we'd be selling humanoid robots to the public.
1: That's the end of next year. Now, the public may not have those robots yet, but Kim Kardashian got her hands on one of Tesla's robots, asking it to form a heart symbol with its hands.
5: Okay. Hi. Can you do this? I love you. You know how to do that? You're so cute.
1: Artificial intelligence is supercharging robotics. Bank of America predicts that by 2060, more people will own a robot than a car. The tech companies behind these robots claim that they will transform human labor, easing our lives. Others, of course, worry that robots will take our jobs, even threaten our safety. How advanced are today's robots, and what might this mean for our daily lives and for our jobs? We're joined by Will Knight. He is a senior writer for Wired. He's covered the robot technology world extensively, and he is in Cambridge, Massachusetts. Will, good morning.
6: Hi, nice to be here.
1: Good to have you here. When you see robots beating humans in a marathon or playing ping pong, what goes through your mind?
6: Well, I think what goes through my mind is that we're in a sort of golden age of robot demos, for sure. And it is true that there's been amazing advances in robots like humanoids, especially. My social media feed is full of them doing amazing things like martial arts, acrobatics, but, you know, really mastering physical intelligence, the intelligence that we take for granted and comes sort of naturally to us, is a really grand challenge.

0: It's more difficult than you might think when you see those demos. And the truth is that, you know, those robots, those humanoids really struggle with all sorts of things that we are very easy for a child to do. You know, sort of manipulation is one of these grand challenges. So I think that it's a very, very exciting time. One of the big questions to ask is, you know, what is the real intelligence behind these robots? How much can they actually do out in the real world?
1: Earlier this spring, the Spring Festival Gala that was shown on Chinese television, people might have seen clips of this on social media. It got a lot of attention because there were robots on stage that were dancing and, yeah, doing martial arts. If you watched it and squinted, it almost looked human in terms of how they moved. What is it that right now robots can and can't do particularly well?
0: Well, you know, so over the past decade, we've seen amazing progress in both the hardware required to build humanoids. So they have to be very, you know, very fast moving, like a person. And the intelligence required to sort of master quite dynamic movement. So whether that's running, doing a somersault, that typically means that that some learning has been done inside a simulation, that the robots have learned how to do those tasks. And, you know, for me, a somersault is impossible, I would say, or I wouldn't want to try it. But it is actually, speaking of sort of physical intelligence, it is a relatively speaking simple thing compared to, say, picking something up. The kinds of things that humans just do without even thinking, that is a grander challenge. So that demo you talked about was amazing, especially for the hardware that the company behind it has developed called Unitree. But, you know, if you asked one of those robots to or showed it how to do a different move, unless you go through a sort of rigorous training exercise, it won't be able to do it. And often these sort of stunts they perform are done regardless of sort of where they are in space. So they don't really have this kind of spatial understanding of the world, this kind of really, you know, what we take for granted, our ability to see and make sense of things and interact with them.
1: We should also talk about what they look like, because that ping pong robot, Ace, it doesn't look like a human being at all. It's just an arm on a track that moves back and forth and back and forth. So what's the difference between a humanoid robot? This sounds like an obvious question, but what's the difference between a humanoid robot and a non-humanoid robot?
0: Right. Well, yeah. So, you know, traditional robots, so going back into the very beginning of industrial robots, have been just a robot arm, a large robot arm. You might, you know, have more joints than a person's, and they can do things incredibly precisely and reliably and powerfully. You know, a couple of decades ago, there was more work in trying to build robots to actually look and act like people. And DARPA had a famous challenge on this, and you can find videos of the robots really struggling to do very, very basic things. It's kind of remarkable how far we've come. But the idea there is that, you know, the world as we know it is designed for humans. So if you build something in a human form, the logic goes that it will be much more able to slot in for a person and do work for them. And there is a great sort of logic to that. But we, you know, we've definitely seen these humanoids really sort of take off. There's so many companies developing them. They are, I would say, quite experimental. If you know, compared to robot arms that are much, you know, more proven in industry, often some of the most exciting work when it comes to AI and robotics involves sort of more conventional looking robot arms and different types of grippers trying to manipulate, trying to do things with those hands, that kind of dexterity that we really sort of take for granted.
1: You mentioned AI. There's the term physical AI that gets thrown around a lot. How is artificial intelligence being incorporated into robotics right now?
0: The AI that probably everybody thinks of when someone says AI is probably ChatGPT or a similar tool, and those are trained on text, right? And so there's some understanding of the physical world in their text knowledge, but it's not a real understanding of the world as we have it. You know, it's not an ability to see things, to understand where they are, understand what it's like to pick up something that's heavy or isn't, or squishy or whatever. So one of the sort of challenges, one of the things that I think a lot of AI companies are recognizing, including OpenAI, for example, is that, you know, having AI models that make sense of the physical world, whether that's visually, other senses, and then interact with it through robotics. So OpenAI's, you know, said it's getting into robotics in quite a big way. That's kind of one of the bigger challenges, and that will sort of generally make AI much smarter, I think.
1: What does that mean, that it senses the world and figures out how to interact with it?
0: If you show ChatGPT an image of something, it may be able to tell you what's in that image. But if you ask it how, you know, to pick up a glass, how to move that glass to the other table, it won't know that detail. It probably won't be able to describe that detail, and certainly won't know it in the way that, you know, you or I could just reach out and grab something without thinking about it. And that does limit the intelligence those those systems have when it comes to

0: making sense of the physical world. It seems so simple to us, but actually it's a really grand challenge in artificial intelligence.
1: So people talk about companies looking for a ChatGPT moment in robotics. What does that What does that mean in the context of what you're talking about?
0: Right. Well, so what happened with ChatGPT and the large language models behind it was that the researchers developing it found that when they fed enough data into a model, a general model, that it had these emergent capabilities, these sort of new surprising behaviors that felt very much like you're talking to a person, like real intelligence. And so that was a really important breakthrough because it showed, you know, back through history, people would try to build these chatbots by writing rules for how they would interact. But it turned out that if you just fed enough data, a kind of intelligence, a sort of different kind of intelligence, but some form of intelligence would emerge. And so the hope now is that if you can find enough data and you can train these models for robots, then a similar kind of physical intelligence will emerge. You'll have a robot that will be able to go into a room and make sense of things, not fall over, not drop things, but actually interact with it with a sort of simple physical intelligence.
1: You were in China last year. We were talking about the robots dancing on television in China, but were in China at the World Artificial Intelligence Conference. How far ahead is China in the robot race?
0: I don't think it's true to say that China is ahead in you know, sort of big picture. I would say, you know, when I was in Shanghai, I saw a lot of these unitary robots, the same robots you saw in the demonstration, dancing around. Like they're so cheap and ubiquitous and kind of easy to program. A lot of companies had them at their stands, and that shows the sort of the edge that China, I think, has in its supply chain and its ability to manufacture things. When you look at the algorithms that are used on their robots, sometimes those come from US labs. I would say that when it comes to the intelligence for robots, the US has a considerable lead. But you know, compared to the general idea of AI competition between the US and China, it is a little different because in this context, the ability to manufacture and iterate on designs very cheaply is something that China certainly has a bit of an advantage in.
1: Where do you see robots being used now? There was a story earlier this year about Toyota saying that it was going to use humanoid robots to carry goods around and stack shelves in its plant in Woodstock, Ontario. Where are robots already part of the workforce?
0: That is a great example because Toyota and other car makers are interested in humanoids precisely, I think, because, you know, they have automated very much of their production already. You know, car making is where industrial robots were first installed, and it's been possible to automate a lot of that production. But the stuff that isn't automated is things that requires a human. You know, it's bending into a dashboard, feeding wires through. So that's why car makers, Toyota, Tesla, Hyundai, others are interested in using humanoids and starting to use them. It is very early stages, I would say, for that. The sort of pronouncements you might get about humanoids taking on large amounts of human work, I think it's a lot further off than people often claim. But that isn't to say that robots aren't increasingly being used in other places, you know, whether it's e-commerce, other areas of manufacturing, and maybe more traditional robots, robot arms that incorporate some AI are starting to do more and more work.
1: What about in warehouses? There's a lot of talk about Amazon and what Amazon may or may not want to do with robots. And part of it is the belief that perhaps it would replace the people in what, you know, it euphemistically calls the fulfillment centers, the giant warehouses mm-hmm. that pluck the things that you order off the shelves and put them in boxes, because you could just have robots do that instead of people.
0: It's important to note that Amazon has been a real pioneer in the use of robotics in its e-commerce operations. It really, very early on, used mobile robots to move shelves around so that pickers didn't have to walk between shelves, and it sped things up. And it is over time introduced more and more robotics and more with AI to do other elements of that work. And, you know, increasingly that involves picking items, moving boxes around. Certainly, I think that will change the workforce. You know, they will argue that as they become more productive, then they can expand their operations. So they might lose workers in some places, but they create new opportunities, new jobs in other areas. And that certainly is the pattern that robotics has taken over history. I think one thing I would say, you know, when people worry about the jobs issue, putting even Amazon to one side, is that for the US and for Canada, for Europe, for any country, I think embracing AI and robotics is the future. You don't want to have manufacturing that is manually done if you can possibly go to more advanced kinds of manufacturing. And so when ideally the jobs of the future would be maintaining those robots, programming them.
1: The fear that people always have had is the robot is going to come and take my job. You think that perhaps the fear is a little exaggerated at this point?

0: Well, that's a long-standing fear, and there are numerous economic studies that will show the use of robotics has not, on net, in most cases, been a job eliminator. So it will certainly replace people in certain roles, mm-hmm. but usually that increases productivity, that creates new jobs. So that isn't to say that the impact on individuals might not be significant. And Amazon is such a big employer, one of the US's biggest, that impact could be very significant on communities. So that's not to diminish that, but the picture is a little bit more complicated. And I think it's very important to try and understand that broader economic picture. And when I visited fulfillment centers, there are absolutely new jobs that are created in maintaining robots, helping them when they get into problems. Remarkably, there are people whose job is entirely to help a robot when it gets stuck. Yeah. And so, I think it is important to try and balance those things. I think if we purely see it as a replacement, it's not quite right. And I think that will cause people to be negative about what would and should be a very positive thing for the economy. We want more advanced manufacturing and desperately want to bring more of that to the US and to Europe and to Canada, I think.
1: What about my robot companion that Elon Musk says I will be able to buy by the end of next year?
0: Well, judging by the robots I saw in China, those robots are mostly good for, doing backflips and doing dances, which you may find charming in a robot companion, but doing useful things in the house is one of the grand challenges, which I think is further off because every house is different and there are so many different tasks you would want the robot to do. It's not the case that you would be able to buy one of those robots and it could do all of your chores. Mm. I think that as robots become cheaper and maybe smarter, we may see a really remarkable kind of home robotics, similar to the home computing revolution, that where people start to embrace those systems. But I don't think it will be a robot butler that slots in and does everything.
1: Will, this is fabulous. Thank you very much.
0: Thank you.
1: Will Knight is a senior writer for Wired. He was in Cambridge, Massachusetts. It's all the time we have for the current review. We'll leave you with a bit of robot music, courtesy of Daft Punk. For a long time, nobody really knew who they were. They just looked like robots. There were humans underneath those costumes, though. And they made great music, including this. Daft Punk. Harder, better, faster, stronger. I'm Matt Galloway. Thanks for listening. We'll see you tomorrow.

0: 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The very first toy TV commercial ever aimed at kids.
1: Mr. and Mrs. Potato Head with their own cars and trailers. That's what's new.
0: The debut of the Colonel.
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0: Terry O'Reilly marvels at marketing firsts. 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And on demand on CBC Listen. You know it's a massive hometown show when you fill a venue where the Raptors and Leafs play. The last girls at the party are ready to bring on the hits as the Beaches lead a boisterous sing-along at Scotiabank Arena in Toronto. The Beaches, Part 2, on CBC Music Live. After the news.
4: From CBC News, The World This Hour, I'm Neil Herland. Canada's next Governor General will be one of this country's most celebrated legal minds. The Prime Minister has announced Louise Arbour will assume the role after Mary Simon retires next month. Ashley Burke reports.
5: An appointment approved by the King. Louise Arbour, one of Canada's most high-profile jurists, selected to hold one of the country's highest offices.
6: I will strive to serve with honor, dedication, and integrity.
5: The former Supreme Court Justice will be the next Governor General.
7: Louise Arbour will represent the best of Canada.
8: In the spirit of flexibility.
5: Arbour is known for her extensive legal career. She's prosecuted leaders for war crimes in Rwanda and former Yugoslavia, including Slobodan Milosevic. In the 90s, she investigated the mistreatment of female inmates in prisons in Canada. And in recent years, she led a review into the very military she will now become the commander-in-chief of. Some conservatives took aim at her in the past when she helped create an international cooperation agreement on global migration. They viewed it as a possible threat to Canada's sovereignty. Ashley Burke, CBC News, Ottawa.
4: U.S. President Donald Trump says he's pressing the pause button on Project Freedom. That's the U.S. military's operation to guide civilian vessels through the Strait of Hormuz. Trump says progress has been made toward finalizing an agreement to end hostilities with Iran. An Ontario couple has been found guilty in the first-degree murder of a 12-year-old boy in their care, as well as torture, confinement, and assault of his younger brother. Jamie Strachan reports.
9: The facts surrounding the death of a boy identified as LL and the torture of his younger brother are tragic. In 2017, they came to live with Becky Hamber and her wife Brandy Cooney. The couple planned to adopt the boys. 5 years later, LL died in a barren room, emaciated. As Justice Clayton Conlon laid out, LL's death ended a vicious cycle of torture and punishment, much of it cataloged in hours of video and thousands of texts shared between the two women. There were concerns about placing the boys with the couple from the outset, including from Heather Walsh, the boys' former foster mother.
10: We're sorry that we weren't there for them.
9: Halton Children's Aid Society was responsible for the day-to-day handling of their case. Many others raised red flags to the agency, including Kathleen Crabb, an educational assistant at LL School.
11: I called Children's Aid multiple times.
9: Halton Children's Aid wouldn't comment on the specifics of this case, but said protecting children remains the core of its mandate. Jamie Strachan, CBC News, Toronto.
4: The World Health Organization says it believes there has been human-to-human transmission of the rare hantavirus on board a luxury cruise ship that spent another day stranded off the coast of West Africa. At least three people have died, four others are sick. The Department of Fisheries and Oceans is investigating after someone driving a personal watercraft hit a gray whale off Vancouver on Monday evening. Caroline Bargoot reports.
12: As boaters and spectators gathered for a glimpse of a gray whale in Vancouver Harbor, you could hear jet skiers speeding across the water. As the whale came up for air, it was struck, sending

0: The man flying.
1: Oh my God!
0: BC Health Services says the man was taken to hospital in serious but stable condition. As for the whale, the Department of Fisheries and Oceans will try to assess whether it was injured. The incident has angered many Vancouverites. Andrew Aikenhead said the man operating the watercraft should have known better.
2: Even before it happened, I think people were going, "You idiot, slow down, there's whales in the area."
0: Aikenhead doesn't know if the man intentionally hit the whale. Vancouver police are investigating. Constable Darren Wong couldn't say if charges would be laid.
3: We haven't determined yet what's going to happen with that. It's going to have, there's going to be a lot of conversations.
0: It's illegal to disturb marine mammals. People on watercraft must stay 100 meters away from whales, dolphins, or porpoises. Caroline Bargoot, CBC News, Vancouver.
4: And that is your World This Hour. For CBC News, I'm Neil Herland.
5: Hey there, I'm CBC meteorologist Ryan Snodden with your latest forecast for mainland Nova Scotia. For tonight, increasing clouds this evening, southwest winds 30 gusting to 50 with lows tonight of 10 to 14. A mild start then to Wednesday with a mainly cloudy sky and some fog patches. We'll see the sky is becoming a mix of sun and cloud into the afternoon. Southwest winds 30 gusting to 50. High temperatures set to range between 20 and 24 degrees yet again, but cooler in those onshore southwest winds.
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8: Welcome to CBC Music Live. I'm Odario Williams. We're back at Scotiabank Arena in Toronto for part two of The Beaches with their biggest ever headlining show in their hometown. Here's Leandra Earle.
9: Toronto, how we doing? Before I enter the next song, I just want to say on behalf of all of us, like, this is just so crazy. Thank you so much for all the support you guys have shown us from day one of this band. It's really, truly a dream come true. Woo! Eliza and I both in 2004 separately saw Avril Lavigne here for the very first show ever. Never in my wildest dreams did I think I would be on this stage. Thank you so much for being here with us. This next song is called...
10: You got this.
9: Sorry. This next song is called Lesbian of the Year. And it's a very special song to me. I wrote it with my best friends, with our co-writers Sam and Zale. And I really got to honestly talk to my band about the struggles and the journey of coming out later in life and finding myself. And coming out to my family and friends and hoping that they'll love me just the same. And they have, which is so special. I just feel so grateful and so honored to be here with so many of my friends and my community and my family who've supported me all these years coming out, and you mean the world to me. I could cry, but I won't just yet. This is so beautiful. That flag with my face on it is very beautiful.
10: That rules.
11: It says lesbians rock.
9: Yeah, they do.
11: Yeah, they do.
9: Let's hear it for the lesbians.
11: Let's hear it for the lesbians!
9: But a safe community is so integral to our souls and to happiness and joy, and this life is so short, and I'm so happy that we can all share this beautiful community together. Thank you so much for being here. I love you all very much. And... this is the first time playing this song in front of my parents, so I hope you like it.

Update. Alert for Gatesbrook cancelled. Gatesbrook, Nova Scotia. As a result of ongoing investigative efforts, officers no longer believe there's a risk to public safety. The alert has been cancelled. Investigators remain in the area as they continue their search for the man connected to the alert. Residents no longer need to shelter in place. Thanks to members of the public for their cooperation.

That's Leandra Earle and the Beaches with Lesbian of the Year. I'm Odario Williams. 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This song's called Edge of the Earth.

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1: The Beaches with Edge of the Earth. 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
0: It is so good to be back in Toronto. It's also so good to be back home in Canada. We've been touring in the States and all over the place, and I just gotta say there's no place like home. We've been really lucky to play all over the world and to so many different people, but we'll never forget that we're Canadian girls. That we're girls from Toronto. And we'll never forget about the fans from Toronto that have put us here where we are today. Sorry, don't cry. Okay.
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0: Thank you so much. We wanted to do something special for all of our Canadian fans and create a part of the set that we were just going to play for you guys. 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
2: 13 beautiful years.
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0: You just heard the Bee Gees with a medley of their older hits created especially for this show. Very cool stuff. I'm Odario Williams. You're listening to CBC Music Live. We're with the Bee Gees at Scotiabank Arena in Toronto in front of a huge crowd of their hometown fans. They're playing all of the songs off their latest record, No Hard Feelings. It won Rock Album of the Year at the 2026 Juno Awards, where the Bee Gees also won Group of the Year for the third straight year. That makes a total of 7 Junos for the band. Coming up is a hit off No Hard Feelings. Check it out.
1: Uh-oh, costume change. She's gorgeous.
2: She's so pretty.
1: What's up, Toronto? Is there someone in the audience who would like to be my Jocelyn this evening? Hi, I'm gonna come and find you.

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1: Thank you, Jocelyn, and thank you to every single Jocelyn in the audience. This ready to get feral, Toronto. Who's ready to make some bad choices?

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1: This next one is Blame Brett. I'll never get tired of playing it. It was sort of a very pivotal and important song for us in our career and gave us a lot of room to grow all over the world, which was incredible. It's, yeah, a very special song. I'm going through a breakup again, so I've been re-listening to it to help me through my current breakup. But it's really funny. It's really beautiful.
2: I don't know what else to say about it.
0: Well, it's the song that changed our lives, basically.
1: Yeah, pretty much.
0: So it's a really important song to us, and obviously I think it's a song that a lot of people are excited about, and they're, like, waiting for us to play that one. The crowd always goes absolutely crazy. Yeah.
1: I guess a lot of artists don't like playing their biggest hit, but it's my favorite.
0: I love it. And we will be blaming Brett until we die.
1: Until we die. Sorry, Brett.
0: Sorry, Brett.

0: You just heard the Beaches perform one of their biggest hits, Blame Brent, at Scotiabank Arena in their hometown of Toronto. I'm Odario Williams. You're listening to CBC Music Live. Here are sisters Jordan and Kylie Miller of the Beaches.
1: I think when it comes to, like, our favorite part of the job, playing live is, like, the number one, the thing we love the most doing in music, you know. We love writing and we love traveling and we love partying, but performing is, like, the most cathartic, wonderful thing to do in the whole world. And for us to be able to do it together as a group of really good friends just feels incredible. And, yeah, and to do it for our hometown, for all of our friends and family and fans from out here, feels really special. We're honestly so thrilled to be playing the Scotiabank Arena tonight. It's been a bucket list venue for us for many, many years, so it feels really exciting to play this and a bunch of arena shows all across the country. I think, personally, like, I was waiting to be a bit more nervous, but it hasn't really hit me yet. How about you, Kai?
2: I'm definitely a little bit nervous, but I think that it's good to be nervous because it reminds you, like, you know, that this is, like, something that's really important to us, and this is a venue we've been going to our entire lives, so it really is such a huge bucket list moment for us, and I'm just so happy to be doing it with my sister.
1: Yeah.

All right, ladies, wrap it up. Let's go. The party's basically over. Y'all are the only people remaining here, so everybody needs to get their ass to the bus. Bus leaves in 10. Thank y'all. Good night.

That's the Beaches finishing up their biggest ever hometown show at Scotiabank Arena in Toronto. If you'd like to see them live, check out their website, thebeachesband.com, for details on upcoming shows in Mont-Tremblant, Quebec, Montreal, Toronto, and Calgary. 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Thanks to Justin Nace, Brendan McGuire, Steve Major, and Vanessa Conley for recording all that music. CBC Music Live is produced by Andrea Jin and Malcolm Gould. I'm Odario Williams. I hope you can join me next week for Cadence Weapon.

0: That's Cadence Weapon, recorded live at Bridgeworks in Hamilton, Ontario. Please join me next week for lots more of that concert on CBC Music Live. And hey, if you're listening on CBC Music, stay tuned for Angeline Tetuayo. She's coming up next with The Block. So keep it locked right here. I'm Odario Williams. Have a wonderful week. Till next time.
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3: Louise Arbour has been a war crimes prosecutor, Supreme Court justice, and human rights advocate. Now she's Canada's next Governor General. Her former clerk is thrilled by the appointment and says Canada should be too.
4: From CBC News, The World This Hour, I'm Neil Herland. Louise Arbour will be the next Governor General of Canada. As Kate McKenna reports, the former Supreme Court Justice and UN High Commissioner for Human Rights spent years on the world stage.
5: But on my recommendation, His Majesty has approved the appointment of the Honourable Louise Arbour as the 31st Governor General of Canada.
6: It's arguably Prime Minister Mark Carney's biggest appointment to date. Internationally renowned jurist Louise Arbour will serve as the King's representative and the Commander-in-Chief of Canada's Armed Forces, replacing the first Indigenous Governor General, Mary Simon.
7: I will strive to serve with honor, dedication, and integrity.
6: The Montreal native comes with a long resume. She has already earned the country's highest honor, the Companion of the Order of Canada. She served as Supreme Court Justice, prosecuted war crimes in Rwanda and Yugoslavia, and served as the UN Human Rights Commissioner.
7: I will reach out not only to those who agree with me, I will reach out to anybody who wishes to engage with me, to debate, to discuss. I will listen.
6: Arbour is expected to start her new job next month. Kate McKenna, CBC News, Ottawa.
4: An Ontario Superior Court judge has convicted a married couple in the death of a 12-year-old boy and the torture of his younger brother. The siblings were in the care of Brandy Cooney and Becky Hamber since 2017. In 2022, the couple was charged with first-degree murder of the boy known as LL, along with confinement, assault with a weapon, and failing to provide the necessaries of life to the younger sibling known as JL. Heather Walsh was a former foster parent to the boys.
8: We know what happened to him. We're sorry for what happened to him. We're sorry that we weren't there for them. But we're so grateful that at least Jay is out.
4: The sentencing hearing is on May 15th. We've got an update on the situation in the Strait of Hormuz. U.S. President Donald Trump says he's pausing the operation to escort civilian vessels along the waterway. He says it's because U.S. officials are making progress toward a deal with Iran. Katie Nicholson has more.
9: Iran has no chance.
10: The U.S. president dismissive of Iran, even as he continues to be confounded by peace negotiations and its stranglehold on the Strait of Hormuz.
9: They should wave the white flag of surrender.
10: But they haven't. Instead, they've responded to Donald Trump's new Project Freedom, a military effort to help guide ships through the strait, with Monday attacks on U.S. vessels. Despite that, Trump insists the April ceasefire is still intact, but wouldn't say what might break it.
9: Well, you'll find out, because I'll let you know.
10: Hours later, Trump posted that he decided to pause Project Freedom at the request of Pakistan and other countries to see whether a complete and final agreement with Iran can be signed, while Iran officially launched the Persian Gulf Strait Authority, which it says will regulate traffic through the strait. Katie Nicholson, CBC News, Washington.
4: The New York Times is being sued by the U.S. Equal Employment Opportunity Commission. It accuses the newspaper of passing over a white man for a top editorial role because of his race and gender. A spokesperson for the Times says the paper's hiring practices are merit-based and it will defend itself against the lawsuit. And finally, well, you probably recognize that song, but this rendition of Celine Dion's My Heart Will Go On is from the Broadway musical Titanic. The parody of the James Cameron's 90s epic is up for 4 Tony Awards, including Best Musical. Other nominations include Best Leading Actress for Canada's Casey Levy for her role in the show Ragtime. The Tony Awards will be handed out June 7th. And that is your World This Hour. For CBC News, I'm Neil Herland.
11: Hey there, I'm CBC meteorologist Ryan Snodden with your latest forecast for mainland Nova Scotia. For tonight, increasing clouds this evening, southwest winds 30 gusting to 50 with lows tonight of 10 to 14. A mild start then to Wednesday with a mainly cloudy sky and some fog patches. We'll see the sky is becoming a mix of sun and cloud into the afternoon. Southwest winds 30 gusting to 50. High temperatures set to range between 20 and 24 degrees yet again, but cooler in those onshore southwest winds.
12: Hello, I'm Neil Kirksall.
3: Good evening, I'm Chris Howden. This is As It Happens, the Midnight Edition. Tonight,
12: Arbor Day, Canada's next Governor General will be former Supreme Court Justice and war crimes prosecutor Louise Arbour. One of her former clerks tells us disappointment is the perfect choice for Canada.
3: Seasick, an animal disease expert, tells us what's next for passengers on a nightmare cruise in which 3 people have died after an outbreak of hantavirus, a disease typically contracted from rodents.
12: Squashing the beef, the city of Amsterdam bans ads for fossil fuel products and meat in city-owned public spaces. And our guest says it's necessary in the fight for a better future.
3: The butler used to do it. Another vestige of a more innocent internet disappears as Ask.com, the longtime home of the search engine Ask Jeeves, ceases to be of service.
12: Sabres rattling. The Montreal Canadiens have made it to the second round of the Stanley Cup playoffs, and the owner of a local pub tells us his customers are hoping the Habs can Buffalo.
3: And an abrupt change of heart. A CPR instructor was demonstrating the symptoms of a heart attack for his students when he began having the symptoms of an actual heart attack. Luckily, he survived to tell us what happened next. As It Happens, the Tuesday edition, radio that makes a good first compression.

As if Louise Arbour's resume wasn't impressive enough already. This morning, Prime Minister Mark Carney announced Ms. Arbour will be the next Governor General of Canada. She'll replace Mary Simon as the King's representative in Canada and the Commander-in-Chief of Canada's Armed Forces. Ms. Arbour was born in Montreal. She served as a

0: Justice on the Supreme Court of Canada, as the United Nations High Commissioner for Human Rights, and as the Chief Prosecutor in two UN International Criminal Tribunals. In making his announcement today, the Prime Minister said, quote, Louise Arbour has held nearly every office a Canadian jurist can hold, and several that no Canadian had held before. But the measure of her career is neither in the offices she has held nor the awards she has received. It is in the lives she has changed through her service, unquote. Here's some of what Louise Arbour said today.
1: I will reach out not only to those who agree with me. The kind of cheerleading mode, I think, is not always conducive to change and to progress. I will reach out to anybody who wishes to engage with me, to debate, to discuss. I will listen. Yep, I will engage.
0: Louise Arbour speaking with reporters earlier today. Fanny LaFontaine is a law professor at Laval University. She clerked for Ms. Arbour during her Supreme Court days and worked with her at the UN. We reached Ms. LaFontaine in Quebec City.
2: Professor, have you had a chance to congratulate Louise Arbour yet?
3: I have. Yes, I do. Yes, I did. Just as soon as I heard the news, it was a state secret almost. It was for me as well. But I spoke to her today, and she. I'm very happy for her.
2: What did you say? What did she say?
3: Well, I just said, "Oh, there's a saying in French, cachetier, because you hide things." And then so I made a little joke, and then I said, and then I asked her the permission to speak to the media and she said, "Well, I won't speak again until I'm in my position. But if you have nice things to say, then you're welcome to speak to the media." So I promised her I wouldn't say nasty things.
2: Yes. And you have great memories, I know, of your work together and your friendship as a result of that. You know, we heard a little bit from Ms. Arbour there of the kind of governor general she plans to be. From what you know, what do you think will be the difference maker? What will differentiate her from the governors general who have come before her?
3: Well, I don't know what will differentiate her, but what I know is that Louise has always brought her passion and her dedication and her enthusiasm to every job that is taken on. And she's taken on many different positions of very different kinds. And I know that she will bring that sort of dedication and engagement with the people, because she is a people's person. And I know that she will take that position with that same attitude and that same engagement that she has done before in her various positions.
2: What do you remember about the first time you met?
3: Oh, this was a big moment in my life. I had applied to be a law clerk at the Supreme Court of Canada, which is obviously a very impressive institution. And then I got an interview with a few judges, but including Louise, and she was a hero. She was my hero. She was part of a big thing back then. She still is, right? But at the time, she was a prosecutor for the International Criminal Tribunal. She was chasing war criminals, so she was literally a hero for me. So I went to the interview with a bit of nervousness, and then she had written down on my CV, that's the first thing she ever said to me was, I wrote down something on your CV. And she said, this is a tree planter. I want to meet her. So that really calmed the things down. And then we started chatting about a lot of different things. And it was a great interview. And it just showed how, sort of accessible she is and still is.
2: Yeah. You had planted trees in the summer, like many students do. That's what's spoken.
3: Exactly. Right? Yeah, exactly. Like a lot of Quebec students actually go to British Columbia to plant trees or pick cherries or whatnot. And that's what I was doing for my summers, being for law school. That was quite a marking moment in my life.
2: You know, meeting your heroes, people you admire and look up to, can be difficult, whether you get the job in the end or not. Not only did you get that job, then you worked together at the United Nations. She must have taught you many, many things. But is there one thing from watching her work that you really keep with you today?
3: She told me once, I was working in an NGO in Brazil after my master's, and she pointed at the UN in Geneva, and she called me and she said, you know, in life, you always have to have your suitcase ready. And it's true, right? I think it when you look at her own career path, it's very unusual, you know, from Canadian legal institutions to the UN and to other stuff at the international level and stuff. So it's true. And I keep, I say the same things to my kids and my students. Take opportunities when they're presented to you, and then your path become all the more exciting and interesting. And I think that's what she did, and she's very inspiring in that regard.
2: Our listeners may remember, and you certainly know, that Louise Arbour led an independent review in

0: 2022 of the Canadian Armed Forces and put out recommendations and reforms to address the issue of sexual misconduct within the Canadian Armed Forces. What message do you think this appointment sends that Louise Arbour is going to be the Commander-in-Chief of those armed forces?
1: It's a good message. It's a good message with respect to that, with respect to women's human rights, because she's also worked on women detainees in the past. And it's a good message for migrants because she's worked at that level and human rights in general. I think it's a strong message about sort of Canadian values on the rule of law and human rights. It echoes what Prime Minister Carney said in Davos. And I don't know what kind of role he's going to, you know, allow Luis to take on as governor general. But I think it sends that message of having a head of state and commander in chief who values respect for fundamental rights and the dignity of all. And I think it's a great message.
0: Louise Arbour was a guest on As It Happens on our show back in 2010. She was the head of the International Crisis Group at the time. And my predecessor, Carol Off, was interviewing her and asking her what motivated her to keep doing this work that was always so difficult. Here's a bit of what she said.
2: I don't know. I'm not on a personal vendetta. I'm certainly not a mission. I don't feel that I've been given some kind of mandate. I have a training in law. I happen to believe that law has something to do with justice, not exclusively, but it's got something to do with it. I've always been particularly interested in questions of abuse of power. So I'm just out there with a lot of other people doing exactly the same kind of work.
0: This is an important role. It's symbolic and ceremonial, though, as well. So knowing what you know about Louise Arbour, how do you think she's going to feel about being a little bit more removed from the action itself?
1: Yeah, well, I don't know, but what can tell you is that she also values institutions. She knows the importance of the constitutional order that we're in. So I think she takes that with that in mind of the importance of the role that she's going to play as Governor General. I think she probably sees it as a great way to make another mark on our national history, but in another way. And I think at 79 years old, I think it's okay she's not in a war zone. I know she is a active woman. She is extremely interested in what's going on in the world. And if she accepted that position, it is clearly because she sees the contribution that she can make. So I'm sure she's not just about cutting ribbons for different ceremonies, but about celebrating excellence for different stuff and just bringing her incredible experience and sort of vigor to the position for sure.
0: Professor, a pleasure speaking with you. Thank you.
1: Thank you.
3: Fanny LaFontaine is a law professor at Laval University. We reached her in Quebec City.

0: Pretty soon in Amsterdam, you won't see ads for flights to faraway beaches or glossy billboards for fat, juicy cheeseburgers or shiny new SUVs. This month, Amsterdam became the first capital city in the world to ban advertising for fossil fuel products and meat on city-owned properties and in public spaces. It's part of an effort to discourage consumption of goods linked with high carbon emissions. Annika Feenhoff is a city councillor with the Green Left Party, which championed the ban. We reached her in Amsterdam.
1: Councillor, you have used the word addiction to talk about high carbon use, high carbon lifestyles, as you've put it. Why use that word, addiction?
2: Well, in fact, it was my daughter, actually, who brought up this term. And I thought it was, she's 17 years old. And I thought it was actually a quite insightful remark because, yeah, it's not about blame or anything, but it's about the environment that we create and whether we make the changes easier or harder with that environment. So, of course, she compared it to the smoke addiction, right? And at the time when we still had all the very cool pictures with guys who smoked cigarettes, it was very difficult to change. If you see that all the time, if you have an addiction, it's very difficult if you're being surrounded with all the attractions. And so I think that's why

0: we came up with that remark.
1: People wherever they live in the world, I think it's fair to say, see Amsterdam as a very permissive place. So how does this fit into that idea of what Amsterdam is?
0: Yes, well, I agree that we are a permissive place, but we've also always been very progressive in the way that we want to be leading, right? Well, certain things are possible in Amsterdam, but it's not without thinking. It's not like, oh, we just allow everything. No, it's been thought about. So, for example, with weed and all the regulation about that, that was really based on evidence, on research, and on good thinking. If you want to be leading, if we want to claim climate leadership and do something about the climate disaster that is coming to us, then, well, it's not very useful to rent out your public walls to the opposite.
1: To let our listeners know, in 2020, your city passed a similar motion banning ads for fossil fuels and high emissions travel. It wasn't legally binding at that time. As you and your colleagues decided to take this on again, you decided to include meat this time in this new ban. Right. Why is that link important?
0: Before, we were organizing it by having agreements with the advertising companies. And but since there was a lawsuit in The Hague where the legal way was tested in a way, that opened for us the way to also do it with that local laws. And that also made that we could include meat. We also tried other things in the beginning, but it's very important that you have a really good definition and good policies backing the regulations. So that's why we chose including meat.
1: Do you think that your city is ready in a different way than it was back in 2020 for this particular ban?
0: Well, I think it just sends a very clear message. If you put it in local regulations, then it's clear, it's not allowed. And so you set a norm, and that's exactly what we need. I mean, public space is not a neutral thing. We are also not saying, oh, you should eat a hamburger. We're just not advertising it for you on our public walls.
1: There are those, of course, in these, when these kinds of decisions are made, who'll say, you know, this is overreach by government, or that phrase, nanny state. Mm-hmm. You've argued against that. You see something else here.
0: Yes. So arguments against it are like free speech or European regulations. And so the judge in The Hague really was very clear that that is not the case, that so that the climate and our environment and our health are more important than the benefits or the claims of the advertisement industry.
1: Ultimately, do you think that this is symbolic, or do you see that there will be do you believe that there will be concrete impact?
0: Oh, I'm sure there will be concrete impact. There's lots of research about all kinds of bans, and also we know that from the tobacco time, that there's a lot of impact. Otherwise, advertisement companies wouldn't spend millions and billions of money in advertising. That is clear, so that it will lead to less consumption in that way.
1: Yeah, what will it mean in terms of, I would imagine there are those arguing that this was a key source of revenue for the city. How did that factor in to what you're doing here, as you were discussing this to get to this point?
0: Yes, exactly. Yeah, we're earning a few millions indeed. So that, of course, plays a role, but it's very difficult to pinpoint if it would lead to less income for the gemeente or for the advertising companies. Because, of course, if you don't post a hamburger, you might post your fries, right? So it's not really said. Yeah, it's not really said that automatically will mean less income or less revenue for the companies. You know, if you advertise, it keeps habits on an autopilot, I would say. So when you remove it, it actually creates room to choose ourselves, without being manipulated by the big companies.
1: There is a grace period for this year now. What will enforcement of this look like after that?
0: Well, we are not sure yet, because that's still being developed. So we don't know exactly what fines or will be installed. And the grace period is needed just because it was short time. And well, this is usual the case that you first get a warning and then later, you know.
1: Well, these contracts are usually done in advance as well, right?
0: Yes, exactly. Yeah, exactly. But also we already had some agreements as well with companies. So I think we will see changes in the public space soon enough.
1: You mentioned your 17-year-old at home. What do you hope a change like this might mean for her and her generation?
0: I noticed that my kids, they grow up in a very different world than we were growing up in.

0: because they have been in school confronted with the climate situation all the time. And I noticed with all three kids that there was a certain time that they got depressed with it because it seemed like not being, you know, no possibilities to solve it. And so they didn't want to look at the news and stuff anymore because of that. And I think that's very different than how we experience it, because we still see it as news or science facts or things like that. And that was scary to me. But then, yeah, then I think by going into politics, actually, I showed that we can do things and that we must do things and we must all do our part. So when you're in the city, you can make these rules different or change your public space so that there's less temptations and less manipulation. And for them, they can also do small steps. Everyone just has to do their job.
1: Councillor, thank you for this. I'm glad we could speak.
0: Thank you so much.
2: Anneke Veenhoff is a city councillor with the Green Left Party in Amsterdam, and that's where we reached her.

0: You carry the hopes of the entire country on your shoulders. We're all counting on you. But, you know, just have fun out there. I'm talking to the Montreal Canadiens, of course, the only Canadian team left in the Stanley Cup playoffs. Tomorrow they'll be in Buffalo to take on the Sabres in round two. Here's how most Habs fans are feeling about that. The sound of 21,000 fans at the Bell Centre watch party reacting to their home team's Game 7 winning goal on Sunday night. The arena will host another watch party tomorrow, but if you can't get a ticket, there are definitely a few bars where fans tend to congregate to watch games. McLean's Pub is one of them. Stuart Ashton is the owner. We reached him at the bar in downtown Montreal.
1: Stuart, your pub is not far from the Bell Centre, just down the street. Could you hear that reaction?
2: I couldn't hear that over what was happening in the pub, that's for sure.
1: What was it like there? What were people doing, apart from yelling?
2: It was insane. I mean, there was total silence to just total chaos. Cheering them on, you know, trying to coach them to the TV and calling out the refs, but there was just intense focus on the televisions and the camaraderie of people, you know, holding each other and just waiting for something to happen.
1: And then the best case scenario happens. What are you doing to prepare for tomorrow?
2: Getting a lot of sleep, to be honest. Everyone's kind of tired, but no, it's been we're just ready. You know, we know how to do it, and we do it well, and we're just going to create the environment for people to have a great time.
1: Had you been in that kind of a vibe in your pub before? Where does that moment rank in your history as a pub owner, but also as a Habs fan?
2: As a Habs fan, a little different. I'm lucky enough to have seen some parades, but as a pub owner, I've never seen anything like it.
1: Other pubs are also preparing as well. We were reading that Cunningham's Pub is, well, they've taken the word Buffalo off of their menu. If there are wings, they're going to be called Montreal Wings. Anything related to Buffalo has had a bit of a rebrand. What are you doing on that front?
2: Oh, nothing like that. No, I mean, I have the utmost respect for the organization. Just for them singing the national anthem alone, that's just class. And you know, we're just ready for it all. And what a team to face! You know, their first time in the playoffs in forever. So it's going to be a lot of fun. Yeah.
1: And to remind our listeners or let those know who may not have heard, Oh Canada, they're already singing that at a hockey game before the games in Buffalo, but fans stepped in to sing after the singer's microphone cut out. What do you think? I mean, that's camaraderie in that moment, but do you think that's going to last now?
2: Oh, well, we'll see. We'll see. I mean, there's definitely a lot of fans that in Niagara that are Buffalo fans. And so I think it's going to be mixed. I mean, I don't think it's going to become nation against nation, but I think it's definitely team against team. And best team's going to win, and that'll be Montreal.
1: Are fans of Buffalo welcome at your pub?
2: By all means, yeah. Okay. Yeah, absolutely.
1: It's a safe space for them.
2: yes, for sure.
1: How would you describe how Montreal is feeling right now, just overall in the city? Because as you've said,

0: You know, you've had the good fortune. Fans of the Habs have had this experience before. You haven't waited 15 years to get to the playoffs, but you also haven't had a Stanley Cup in a while. So what's the vibe in the city like now?
1: I think it's wonderful. I mean, to see a whole new generation of young people that have never experienced this, and the amount of people just cheering them on, it's just wonderful.
0: When did your personal love affair with this team begin?
1: I'm very lucky. I mean, at a very, very young age, my older brother, who had muscular dystrophy, was in a wheelchair, and he got to sit at the corner of the glass at the Forum, the old Forum. And he was allowed to bring one guest in. So I grew up watching them, I mean, literally in their face right at the glass. So it started at a very young age. And in the 70s, I got to see, you know, a few Stanley Cups.
0: What do you love about this team now? How do you keep that relationship going?
1: Oh, it's been, you know, troubled at times. But no, this is an exciting team, a really young team. And you just see the potential. You see the joy in the ownership, the management, the coach by, you know, it's just exciting, exciting.
0: The coach was saying that for the Habs, you know, he wants his team to the players to get some rest. What are you envisioning for this series?
1: Oh, goodness, it's so hard to tell. I mean, it's been up and down and all over the place. So, I always expect them to win, and I'm hoping they will, and the staff is ready for that.
0: Any predictions?
1: Yeah. I mean,
0: No.
1: I've been going over this in my head and talking. Everyone's talking at the bar, and I think Montreal's going to win it game six at home, and it's going to be nuts.
0: What are the calculations that went into that prediction for you?
1: Oh, just blind hope. No
0: Just vibes.
1: analytics, nothing at all. No.
0: Well, Stuart, I
1: No.
0: hope you did get enough sleep, and I hope this series is good to you and all of the fans. Thank you for this.
1: It will be. Thank you so much.
2: Stuart Ashton is the owner of McLean's Pub in Montreal. That's where we reached him.

0: The year is 1999. Shakespeare in Love wins Best Picture at the Oscars. Santana teams up with Rob Thomas to give us the immortal hit, Smooth. Fear of Y2K leads most of us to stockpile canned pumpkin and sharpen our hockey sticks into spears. And a commercial about a guy talking to an imaginary butler while fly fishing introduces us to a thrilling future of possibility.
1: What's a good fly to catch a rainbow trout on?
2: A Zug Bug is a splendid choice, sir, but I prefer a Mr. Rubberlegs.
3: Introducing Jeeves, the world's first internet butler. Just type in your question, and he promptly finds the answer.
1: Hey, Jeeves, what are the symptoms of hypothermia?
2: Mental confusion, shivering, and a total loss of feeling in the legs, sir.
3: Got a question? Ask Jeeves at ask.com.
0: Yes, Ask Jeeves was exactly like having a butler. Not a butler who would iron your clothes or anything, but a butler who would answer your questions like, Jeeves, what are the lyrics to Smooth by Santana featuring Rob Thomas? Or, how long can you survive eating only canned pumpkin? And in 1999, when the internet was still a world of fun discovery, a virtual butler who wasn't judgmental when you asked him about your rash seemed like a major advancement. But it wasn't long before that vision of the future became the past. In 2006, Ask.com stopped using the character of Jeeves and introduced a bunch of new features, but over the next 20 years, it was eclipsed by other search engines. So the wrong kind of question mark hung over the site until now. Every great search must come to an end, reads a message on the main page at Ask.com. After 30 years of answering the world's questions, Ask.com officially closed on May 1st, 2026. And after thanking everyone who made and used the site over the years, the farewell concludes, Jeeves' spirit endures. So let us ask our real butlers to bring us snifters of brandy. Let us raise them to an imaginary butler who was so-so at his job. That's the internet for you. A lot of peaks and valets. Here's childhood friend with Ask for More.

0: On its website, Oceanwide Expeditions promises passengers a truly memorable voyage. And its most recent cruise has delivered that in the worst way. The ship MV Hondius is currently off the coast of West Africa, waiting to dock in the Canary Islands because there's an outbreak of hantavirus aboard. There have been 2 confirmed cases and 5 suspected cases of the disease. 3 people have died. Today, the World Health Organization said it believes there's been a rare case of human-to-human transmission on the ship. Scott Weiss is the chief of infection control at the Ontario Veterinary College. We reached him in Guelph, Ontario, earlier today.
1: Scott, knowing what you know about infection control and hantavirus, what do you think it is like for these passengers still stuck on board, not knowing when this is all going to end?
2: Well, it's obviously going to be very stressful for them, and we can tell them quite honestly the risk to them is very, very low. But while you're on the boat, it's sometimes hard to accept that with all the uncertainty.
1: Tell our listeners about hantavirus.
2: Well, hantaviruses are a broad group of viruses that live in rodents. They're the normal reservoirs. It doesn't usually cause any problems in the rodents, but they can infect us. And depending on the different species of hantavirus, we can get a range of illnesses, and some of them can be very severe. Infections in people are fairly uncommon, and they're typically directly linked to rodents or their environment. Human-to-human transmission is thought to be really rare, and there's really only one species that gets talked about most, a species called Andes virus, and that's the one that may be involved here. Even with that, the risk of person-to-person transmission seems really, really low. So most of the time, it links back to contact with rodents or their environment, with some risk from person-to-person transmission, but only really close contact.
1: So when you heard that the WHO, you know, they're saying today they suspect there has been human-to-human transmission on this cruise ship, how did they come to that conclusion?
2: Well, I think part of it's looking at who got sick and when, and time frames and types of exposures. And you can't say it definitively at the start. It's when you start dropping off the more likely causes, you come down to human-human exposure. So often if we had a cluster of hantaviruses, we'd be thinking, okay, did they have the same contact with the same environment where there would have been a lot of rodents? And from what they've said, or what they've been told, at least there aren't rodents on board the boat, which means potentially they all got infected before they got on the boat, or there was transmission on the ship, or a combination thereof. Mm-hmm. And one of the challenges with this virus is the incubation period. So the time from when you get exposed to when you get sick is fairly long. And that can make it a challenge to trace, because if it's something where you get sick within 2 days, we know where you're exposed, or it's easier to sort out. If it can take a few weeks or even more, there are a lot more potential exposures and a lot more places you've been that we have to sort out.
1: How does it present?
2: Well, often it starts with a kind of a mild flu-like disease, fever, muscle pain, not feeling right, some intestinal signs, vomiting, nausea, diarrhea. And then if you're going to get the pulmonary syndrome, the respiratory disease, it's a fairly sudden onset of really severe respiratory disease.
1: Containment-wise, what will be happening on that ship, or what would have happened to this point on that ship to make sure no one else gets sick?
2: Well, it sounds like they're doing a lot, and they're probably doing more than you really need to do. This isn't norovirus, another big problem on cruise ships where you got widespread contamination in the environment. It's really easy to pick up, or influenza or COVID, where we're worried about more ready transmission. Hantaviruses, the ability of people to transmit it person to person is really, really low. It sounds like they're taking fairly aggressive disinfection measures anyway. Part of that's just out of abundance of caution. Part of that's probably also to take a look, make sure there aren't

0: rodents that no one knows about. And part of it is to reassure people on the ship, as well as places where the ship is going, that everything's being done to reduce the risk. But for your average person, if you're in an area where someone with hantavirus has been, the odds of you picking it up are exceptionally low to negligible. When human-to-human transmission is a concern, it's really from close, prolonged contact. So family member contact, contact of a caregiver, for example.
1: Right. It wouldn't just be passing each other in the hallway to your cabin or something.
0: No,
1: like
0: it's not measles or flu or COVID. You're not going to get it walking by an area. You have to have fairly close contact and probably very close and prolonged contact for it to be a real risk.
1: You mentioned norovirus. You know, many, many people really love cruise ships and that kind of vacation lifestyle. But there have been other outbreaks of other kinds of illnesses before. Given that and what we're seeing now, are you surprised? Should travelers just be prepared for these kinds of things? Can they even for something like Hanta?
0: Well, there's always risk in life. And I think that's one of the things that we know. Anytime you take a large number of people and you put them into a small space for a long period of time, there's risk of disease transmission. We've known that as long as we've had ships and cities, basically. This doesn't change the risk calculus for anyone that's traveling on a ship. This is a rare situation. It's always been a risk, but it's just not going to happen very often. We're going to see much more risk from routine things. Influenza is a bigger concern, just more common, easier to pick up, and also a fairly serious disease. It just doesn't get the same degree of press. Mm-hmm. So for people that are thinking about going on a cruise, this, if anything, is just a general awareness that we want to make sure people that are going are healthy and be aware that anytime you have contact with lots of different people, there always is some risk. And that's just one of the things that we have to consider. Just every time you go driving, there's some risk, and you do that risk-benefit calculus in your brain.
1: What's your sense of how much longer the passengers that are still being, you know, held on board, how much longer they'll be there when they might be able to go home?
0: That's a good question. And part of it comes down to disease and part of it comes down to countries. From a disease standpoint, because the risk of person-to-person transmission is really low, there's probably not much of a reason to keep them on board. It's best to get them home. Obviously, these people are almost all of them going to get on a plane, some of them fairly long plane rides. So that raises some concern from countries, potentially airlines. And then you also get countries that just, you know, are a little bit gun shy based on what happened with COVID with cruise ships and just what has happened with infectious diseases in general. Sure. A country has to be willing to take the boat. And as much as you can say there's no risk, are they worried about, well, maybe there's some risk we don't know about? Are they worried about public perception on that? And hopefully they'll be able to show that, you know, any cases that are confirmed, we have a good reason why they're infected and your average person isn't going to pose a risk.
1: Scott, thanks for this.
0: Great. Thanks.
2: Scott Weiss is the Chief of Infection Control at the Ontario Veterinary College. We reached him earlier today in Guelph, Ontario. This evening, the Spanish Health Ministry confirmed it would allow the ship to dock in the Canary Islands, where medical teams will examine and treat all passengers before allowing them to go home.

0: In the middle of the night on the 4th of July last year, a flash flood tore through central Texas. It killed at least 139 people. Aaron Parsley's nephew, who was almost 2 years old, was among them. And yesterday, Mr. Parsley was awarded the 2026 Pulitzer Prize for feature writing for his first-person account of that terrible night. He started writing the harrowing story almost immediately after his family's river house was torn apart. It was published online within days of the flood and became the most read story ever published by Texas Monthly, where Mr. Parsley serves as a senior editor. We reached him in Austin, Texas.
1: Aaron, how did you find out that you are now a Pulitzer Prize-winning writer?
2: Well, I was at home in Lockhart, Texas, which is about 30 miles south of Austin. Mm-hmm. On Sunday afternoon when my editor-in-chief called and told me that I had won the Pulitzer. I was shocked, I was speechless, and I was shaking. And, you know, we talked for a moment, and I thanked him for all that he's done for me and for this story. And then I had a chance to tell my husband and sort of celebrate in a quiet way with him. We were asked to keep it a secret until the announcement was made public yesterday afternoon.
1: And who was the first person you called after that?
2: Well, I wanted to tell my sister myself. Yeah. So on my way to work yesterday, I called her in the car, and I told her that, you know, the story that I wrote last year has won a Pulitzer. And it's a complicated situation. You know, certainly this story is about a tragedy that happened in our family, the loss of my nephew, her son. So I was just very sensitive to the fact that, like, an accomplishment being recognized for this achievement is extremely complicated and sensitive. But Alyssa, my sister, was overjoyed. Okay. And extremely proud. And that meant absolutely everything to me. I was relieved and grateful. I heard from her all day long, and I had a chance to see her and my dad after the announcement. And it was a really, really wonderful moment, one of my proudest moments.
1: That says a lot about you, about Alyssa, but also your whole family. I mean, it's difficult to cover a disaster as it unfolds or the aftermath of a disaster as a journalist, to have lived through it and then suffered the kind of loss that you and your family have. Not everyone would say, I need to write about it, or I can even write about it. How did you come to that decision?
2: I had to write about it. It was, it wasn't really a choice that I made, and I certainly didn't go against my urge. You know, I just wanted to put words down to describe what happened. And it started off with an email that I sent to my editor-in-chief and two other colleagues here, mostly just to tell them what had happened. Mm-hmm. And that my nephew was missing. This was the very next day. And then on July 6th, I had a conversation with my editor-in-chief, and the decision was made that I would write about what had happened to us. The purpose for wanting to write this is because I had a message that I wanted to convey about my sister. You know, I consider her a hero of the day. She was able to save her daughter and save herself, and I know that she did everything she possibly could. I'm proud of her. I'm grateful to her, and I wanted to express that.
1: The immediacy in the piece, the beautiful writing, I mean, the description of everything step by step, and then the house literally being, you know, torn off its legs, its foundation, mm-hmm. and moving. It's visceral as you read the piece. In that kind of chaos, how did you then distill and remember? How did you keep that kind of clarity?
2: Well, it involved reporting. I had memories of my own, and I also went to the various members of my family who were there with me and gathered, you know, their recollections, the details that they experienced, that they remember. You know, of course, when their house broke apart, we were separated, so I wanted to hear from them about what they went through when they were on their own. So it was you know, I reported the story. And it was delicate, and it was unusual. obviously, but it was a matter of speaking to them and asking questions about what they remember, what they experienced, and sort of piecing together a timeline, and weaving together their memories with mine so that we could kind of so that I could kind of convey and project that exactly what happened.
1: It's almost a year now
2: Yeah.
1: since this flooding. We covered the aftermath and specifically the devastation, the deaths at Camp Mystic, and the impact of that. There's been reporting, on the official reports on what happened at the camp. I wonder how Texas is now dealing with the depths of that loss and the questions that have come since the floods.
2: I think for the most part, what I've observed in going back out to the Hill Country and talking with people, there was a sense of community and of support and reverence for the folks who were lost. People have different opinions about what should happen out there, about rebuilding. I just really appreciate people who have compassion for those of us who were there and who saw what we saw and who lost what we lost. I think it's hard for people to understand what it was like if they weren't there, and my heart goes out to everybody who was affected in some way.
1: How is your family going to mark the anniversary and remember Clay?
2: We remain extremely sad, and we miss him still, and it's hard, and I don't know specifically how we're going to spend the 4th of July. But I think it'll be a quiet time, and a time for us to remember and be grateful to still be here in our own way.
1: Aaron, I thank you for this, and I'm very sorry for your family's loss. I appreciate your time. Thank you.
2: Thank you, Neil.
0: Aaron Parsley is the winner of the 2026 Pulitzer Prize for feature writing for his Texas Monthly story, Where the River Took Us. We reached him in Austin, Texas. Tomorrow, tune in for Neil's conversation with Susie Nielsen of the San Francisco Herald. She's part of the team behind Pulitzer Prize-winning reporting on Californians struggling to collect insurance money after surviving wildfires.

0: Carl Arps has taught a lot of people CPR, so he's good at mimicking the symptoms of a heart attack. So good that at first his students couldn't tell he was having a heart attack. Mr. Arps was teaching at Fox Valley Technical College in Wisconsin when the attack he was faking suddenly morphed into the real thing. Fortunately, he's a good teacher and his students knew exactly what to do to save his life. Logan Lair was one of those students. He's a firefighter who's training to be an EMT. We reached him and his instructor, Carl Arps, in Wisconsin.
1: Carl, how are you feeling today?
2: I'm feeling better. We went to see the heart surgeon this morning, and I've got the okay to get back to work in 2 months.
1: And how does that sit with you?
2: That's fine. I'm sick of sitting at home not doing anything.
1: I can understand that. And what did they tell you about what happened that day? What exactly you were suffering?
2: Well, I had a triple bypass done, and basically I came in, as Logan can attest to, I came in from being a patient in a make-believe scenario at Keck while I was teaching the EMT class, and I was in the back of our ambulance, and Logan said I didn't look right. And the next thing I know is one of the lead instructors from Tech was yelling at me to wake up, wake up, wake up.
1: And what were you teaching at that moment, Carl, before everything went awry?
2: I was doing a chest pain scenario, which is pretty basic. Mm-hmm. And they got me in the back of our box ambulance, and after that, Logan can probably give me more information than I know.
1: So do you remember feeling bad at all, Carl, or ill?
2: No, I was a little dizzy, but that was about it.
1: And Logan, let's bring you into the conversation now. When did you sense, I mean, it would be hard to tell because this is a scenario. This is exactly the kind of thing that the instructor would be mimicking. So when did you realize that something didn't feel right?
3: I had initially had, thinking back on it, like that pit in my stomach of like something just doesn't quite feel right. I initially thought he was, again, joking when his hand curled outwards and then his face turned away and his face contorted and he started snoring. And I was kind of looking at my classmate Sophie and she had a similar facial expression to me, which is kind of like, what is going on right now? So Sophie voiced over Tracy to get her to give her opinion, and Tracy walks into the ambulance and she's like, all right, what do we do when there's something wrong with the airway? Like, 'cause Carl's snoring right now. And then Tracy tried to like snap him out of it. And she quickly then realized that it was not a scenario and he was actually going through something. Mm-hmm. And so she called for my instructor, Mary. And that's immediately when we started responding to the situation.
1: And how did you respond?
3: I ran out to call 911.
1: Yeah. And were your colleagues or your partners there working?
3: I mean, as soon as I ran to grab my phone and looked back, like they were giving compressions right away. Like, it was freaking fast.
1: And how did the training you'd received up until that point, and you had another instructor there, fortunately, how did that help you act quickly in those moments?
3: I think it was honestly her instruction through that event too that really helped us all out, but just keeping a clear mind and understanding what the next right step is to do. I mean, we all had our tasks and we all knew what to do. If there was not a student out there that was fumbling, which is pretty impressive, Tracy was saying. I mean, we were only 5 weeks in.
1: And Carl, you know the stats. I'm sure the American Red Cross says the survival rate for an outside of the hospital heart attack sits at
2: about 1 in 10,000.
1: Yeah, it's under 10%. You worked as an EMT for nearly 30 years. What is it like to have come out on the other side of an emergency like this when you are the patient?
2: Well, yeah, like you said, I've been in practice for a quarter of a century and I can count the number of CPR saves that I have had on one hand. We get a pulse back in the ambulance or on scene, but the person ends up passing away 2 or 3 days later in the hospital. I was one in a trillion that I had a heart attack, I had the surgery, and I walked out of that hospital 7 days later.
1: So remarkable. You also got to visit your students last week, right? What was that like?
2: I was able to give each one of my students a life-saving pin that the college provided and give them a little sugary treat that I brought in saying thank you. Like I said to the students, thank you does not seem enough. They saved my life, period.
1: And I'll ask you both this, but Logan, you first, what has this experience taught you?
3: You don't know when something bad like this is going to happen. I think it prepares me well for a career as I'm a wildland firefighter right now. And there's going to be situations that are kind of going to punch you in the face a little bit, like when you don't expect it. And it's how do you collect yourself and do the next best thing in the situation.
1: And Carl, what have you learned?
2: I've learned that I can actually, my students do listen to when I'm teaching them. Yeah. I don't know. I often think, well, are they just taking up space in this classroom or are they actually listening? Well, now I know they're actually listening and they're paying attention, and thank God that they were there.
1: Well, it sounds like they've got good teachers, too. Carl, I'm glad you're doing well. Logan, great to speak with both of you. Thank you.
2: You're welcome. Thank you very much. Thanks, Logan.
3: Dave, anytime, Carl. Anytime. Good hearing from you.
2: Not anytime. No, we're done.
3: This is the last time. Hope to God.
2: This is the last time. We're not anytime. We'll see you at the registry.
3: Copy that. Sounds good.
2: Okay.
1: Bye-bye. Thank you.
0: Carl Arps will be back to training aspiring EMTs in June. Logan Lair is one of his star students. We reached them both in Wisconsin.

0: Sizzle the sheep has had a rough year. She was the sole ovine survivor of the Kingston wildfires that blazed through Newfoundland last summer. She was carried to safety and then taken in by the folks at New Life Rescue and Adoption, who helped her recover from burns to her face, ears, and hooves. Sizzle has since become a beloved local icon, and this past weekend, when she turned one, everyone gathered to wish a happy birthday to the ewe. Julia Parsons is the founder of New Life Rescue and Adoption and the host of the Little Sheep's Party.
1: Always been very busy, very busy. Lots and lots of people have come and visited her. Lots of people have brought her gifts. It's been a full day.
2: Oh my gosh, what gifts did she get?
1: Oh, raspberries, that's her favorite. She got raspberries, she had donations, a little bit of everything. And well, apparently she's getting a strawberry suit now, a rain suit. So she's getting lots of things.
2: Oh my gosh, I can't believe everything she's been through in just 1 year.
1: I know. For to see her come so far along, especially when it started, well, you're looking at almost 8 months ago now. Yeah. And now from an animal who they said they didn't think would survive to an animal who's well thriving.
2: Yeah. Oh my gosh. And with the people that showed up today, were there people, some people meeting her for the first time?
1: We actually had people today from meeting her for the first time from Botwood everywhere. Like, we had a lot of familiar faces, but a lot of new faces too.
2: What about the kids? What did the kids think of her when they saw her?
1: The kids loved her. Loved her. Every child had to feel her. They couldn't believe how she felt. Especially with her new haircut. She's extra smooth.
2: I saw she got a new haircut on Facebook, but she seems like she could maybe, like, she's still pretty puffy.
1: Oh, yeah. She's still got a good 4 to 6 inches of wool left on her body. That was just her cleanup, we'll call it. She'll get sheared, actually, probably come June, when nice weather comes, hopefully.
2: It's amazing. How is she managing this? Like, she's so well-behaved, Julia. Does she ever put up a fuss?
1: She don't put up a fuss. She's just happy as long as somebody's petting her. Someone's petting her, someone's scratching her head, and her little butt wags. That's all she wants. She never puts up a fuss. She's never cranky. Unless she's at home. But when she's out and about, she just wants to see people. And she just wants all the attention.
0: Julia Parsons of New Life Rescue and Adoption is Sizzle the Sheep's lucky caretaker. She spoke with the CBC's Chrissy Holmes. We're now at the end of As It Happens, the Midnight Edition. Coming up next on CBC Radio 1, the news.
3: 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I'm Yi Kirksal. Thanks for listening.
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7: From CBC News, The World This Hour, I'm Neil Herland. Canada's next Governor General will be one of this country's most celebrated legal minds. The Prime Minister has announced Louise Arbour will assume the role after Mary Simon retires next month. Ashley Burke reports.
8: An appointment approved by the King. Louise Arbour, one of Canada's most high-profile jurists, selected to hold one of the country's highest offices.
9: I will strive to serve with honor, dedication, and integrity.
8: The former Supreme Court Justice will be the next Governor General.
10: Louise Arbour will represent the best of Canada.
11: In the spirit of flexibility.
8: Arbour is known for her extensive legal career. She's prosecuted leaders for war crimes in Rwanda and former Yugoslavia, including Slobodan Milosevic. In the 90s, she investigated the mistreatment of female inmates in prisons in Canada. And in recent years, she led a review into the very military she will now become the commander-in-chief of. Some conservatives took aim at her in the past when she helped create an international cooperation agreement on global migration. They viewed it as a possible threat to Canada's sovereignty. Ashley Burke, CBC News, Ottawa.
7: U.S. President Donald Trump says he's pressing the pause button on Project Freedom. That's the U.S. military operation to guide civilian vessels through the Strait of Hormuz. Trump says progress has been made toward finalizing an agreement to end hostilities with Iran. An Ontario couple has been found guilty in their first-degree murder trial of killing a 12-year-old boy in their care, as well as torture, confinement, and assault of his younger brother. Jamie Strachan reports.
12: The facts surrounding the death of a boy identified as LL and the torture of his younger brother are tragic. In 2017, they came to live with Becky Hamber and her wife Brandy Cooney. The couple planned to adopt the boys. 5 years later, LL died in a barren room, emaciated. As Justice Clayton Conlon laid out, LL's death ended a vicious cycle of torture and punishment, much of it cataloged in hours of video and thousands of texts shared between the two women. There were concerns about placing the boys with the couple from the outset, including from Heather Walsh, the boys' former foster mother.
13: We're sorry that we weren't there.

0: care for them.
1: Halton Children's Aid Society was responsible for the day-to-day handling of their case. Many others raised red flags to the agency, including Kathleen Crabb, an educational assistant at LL School.
2: I called Children's Aid multiple times.
1: Halton Children's Aid wouldn't comment on the specifics of this case, but said protecting children remains the core of its mandate. Jamie Strachan, CBC News, Toronto.
3: The World Health Organization says it believes there has been human-to-human transmission of the rare hantavirus on board a luxury cruise ship that spent another day stranded off the coast of West Africa. At least three people have died and four others are sick. The Department of Fisheries and Oceans is investigating after someone driving a personal watercraft hit a gray whale off Vancouver. Caroline Bargoot reports.
4: As boaters and spectators gathered for a glimpse of a gray whale in Vancouver Harbor, you could hear jet skiers speeding across the water. As the whale came up for air, it was struck, sending the man flying.
5: Oh my God!
4: BC Health Services says the man was taken to hospital in serious but stable condition. As for the whale, the Department of Fisheries and Oceans will try to assess whether it was injured. The incident has angered many Vancouverites. Andrew Aikenhead said the man operating the watercraft should have known better.
6: Even before it happened, I think people were going, "You idiot, slow down, there's whales in the area."
4: Aikenhead doesn't know if the man intentionally hit the whale. Vancouver police are investigating. Constable Darren Wong couldn't say if charges would be laid.
7: We haven't determined yet what's going to happen with that. There's going to be a lot of conversations.
4: It's illegal to disturb marine mammals. People on watercraft must stay 100 meters away from whales, dolphins, or porpoises. Caroline Bargoot, CBC News, Vancouver.
3: 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I'm Neil Herland.
8: Hi, I'm Saroja Coelho. 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
9: An historic win for India's ruling party in the state of West Bengal is also a win for Hindu nationalism. That has Muslims on edge.
10: We really stand at a crossroads where you have over 200 million Muslims who are wondering about, you know, what kind of future lies ahead for them.
9: I'm Carolyn Beeler.
11: And I'm Marco Werman. Also on the show, American troops have been stationed at military bases across Europe for generations.
12: They're living in our villages. The children of the soldiers are part of our soccer or swimming club. This is not just a base. We call it part of the family.
11: Now Trump is threatening to remove U.S. troops.
9: Plus, Senegal has been a leader in preventing the spread of HIV. New, harsher punishments for homosexuality have health experts worried about backsliding.
11: Those stories and more today on The World. The list of issues that you might call pain points between the U.S. and Europe has gotten pretty long. Tariffs, Greenland, Ukraine, and now war in Iran.
9: The latest flashpoint threats from Trump to pull U.S. troops off the continent. The World's Europe correspondent Orla Berry starts us off today with this report.
13: There are so many U.S. troops stationed in Ramstein Air Base in southwestern Germany that some call the area Little America. Ralph Hechler is the town's mayor.
12: Everything is bilingual. If you go to the restaurant, the menu is in German and English. You see on some stores, you see the American flag that they are welcome.
13: Ramstein is home to one of the largest U.S. military bases overseas, and the U.S. Air Force and Army are the third biggest employer in the region. U.S. soldiers are a part of the community, Hechler says.
12: They participate in most of the festivities. They're living in our villages. The children of the soldiers are part of our local soccer or swimming club or whatever. So this is not just a base. So we call it part of the family.
13: Hechler tells me he wasn't surprised by President Trump's announcement that 5,000 troops would be withdrawn from Germany. After all, the U.S. president had threatened to do this before during his first term in office.
12: I think this number was planned already, and now it looks like that he said, after discussion with Chancellor Merz, now punish the Germans.
13: Trump's announcement came just days after the German Chancellor told a group of high school students that the U.S. was being humiliated in Iran. By the weekend, the U.S. president was threatening to take U.S. soldiers out of Spain and Italy, too.
14: Italy has not been of any help to us, and Spain has been horrible.

0: Absolutely honorable.
1: Both countries have refused to allow US aircraft access to their military bases in order to transport weapons for the war in Iran. US forces have been operating in Europe going back to the Second World War.
2: Actually, at the very end of World War II, the US, along with most of the Western allies, they wanted to demobilize forces. We were all eager to bring the boys and girls back home.
1: John Denny is research professor with the U.S. Army War College in Pennsylvania.
2: However, what we saw, what our leaders saw back then, this is in the late 1940s now, was that the Soviet Union didn't follow suit and, in fact, maintained hundreds of thousands of armed troops all across Eastern Europe, including in what was then East Germany. Now, if you were sitting in Paris, London, or Washington, this had a really intimidating and threatening character.
1: So the US troops stayed, NATO was formed, and up until the end of the Cold War in the early 1990s, around a quarter of a million American soldiers were based in Germany alone. Today, that figure has dropped to around 36,000. Still, Denny says, that military presence is an important deterrent.
2: We're a peer competitor with Russia in a way that, frankly, other European states simply aren't. The population size, the nuclear arsenal is a big part of this, right? When you're sitting in the Kremlin and you look to the West, you see American troops there in Europe and you realize that Americans are invested in the defense of their NATO allies.
1: But many in Europe are doubting that commitment.
3: We cannot deny that some of the alliances that we have come to rely on are not in the place we would want them to be. There is more tension in the alliances than there should be.
1: Britain's Prime Minister Keir Starmer was speaking yesterday at a meeting of European leaders in Armenia. There's no doubt the transatlantic relationship is going through a rough patch, Suda David Wilp with the German Marshall Fund in Berlin tells me. But the presence of US soldiers in Germany and elsewhere in Europe isn't just for the benefit of Europeans, she says.
4: Many of these bases are logistic hubs and operation hubs for US forces to deploy to places in the Middle East, for example, or in Africa. There's, you know, Stuttgart is the home of both US European Command as well as US Africa Command. So the assets here in Germany and the military presence in Europe as a whole give the United States a force posture that's not just for Europe, but for the United States security.
1: UK defence analyst Ed Arnold says Trump's threats to withdraw American forces from countries like Italy and Spain could also backfire.
5: In the example of Spain, I mean, the two Air Force bases that the US use, I mean, they are really quite important to what the US wants to do in the region. So threatening to withdraw is really not in US interests at all.
1: Arnold is an expert in European security at the Royal United Services Institute in London. President Trump's threats against Germany may lead other European leaders to tone down their comments about the Iran war. By Sunday night, the German Chancellor had already walked back his criticism of Trump.
6: Ich halte jedenfalls an meiner Grundüberzeugung fest.
1: My basic conviction is that the transatlantic relationship is worth a great deal to all of us, he said. It's normal for the US president to hold different views from us. The German defense minister said the US withdrawal should be seen as a signal for Europe to step up and cover more of its own NATO responsibilities. Some leaders, though, may find poking the bear works in their favour, Ed Arnold says.
5: You know, you could see a situation where Europeans actually think that a little bit of being anti-Trump helps them electorally, domestically.
1: In Ramstein in Germany, the town's mayor says he doesn't think much will change at the US Army base anytime soon.
7: The news from the President of the United States are switching from one day to the other, and I believe that things will change in the future, but nobody knows.
1: In the meantime, Ralph Heckler says his town will continue to welcome American soldiers and their families for as long as they're stationed there. For the World, I'm Orla Barry.
8: India is experiencing something of a political earthquake. The Hindu Nationalist Party of Prime Minister Narendra Modi made major gains in legislative elections around the country, including in West Bengal. It is one of India's most populous states and has historically been a holdout for the opposition. The vote itself has come under scrutiny. About

0: 9 million names were removed from the rolls in West Bengal ahead of the election. That's roughly 10% of voters. Milan Vishnev directs the South Asia program at the Carnegie Endowment for International Peace. When we spoke today, he explained that West Bengal is a high-stakes political battleground.
1: This is a very large state. There are over 100 million Indians who live in it. It's a state that the BJP has never won. It was seen as a real bastion, I think, of the anti-BJP opposition. And for the first time in India's post-independence history, the BJP can claim West Bengal as its own. So that really is a political earthquake.
0: Yeah, I mean, the gains by Modi's BJP party bring to an end 15 years of rule by Mamata Banerjee, one of Modi's most outspoken critics. How did the BJP manage to win in this region that's been so historically resistant to their platform?
1: Well, I should just say that the BJP comes into any election with a real set of advantages. It has probably the best well-oiled party machine in the country. It outraises and outspends every other party. It has been a first mover when it comes to technology, so it's managed to really tap into the kind of social media zeitgeist. They also had some other state institutions helping them out. The Election Commission of India undertook a pretty controversial revision of the electoral rolls. The data we have suggests that that so-called cleanup did wipe out a lot of potentially opposition voting people in the state of West Bengal. But if we go beyond that, I mean, this is a party that takes politics very seriously. It has worked earnestly to try and build a ground game in this state. And this is a state that is a border state. The question of illegal immigration has often loomed very large. A lot of those legal immigrants are coming from Bangladesh, which is a Muslim majority country. The BJP is a kind of pro-Hindu party. And so they have also relied on this kind of whipping up of communal support to try and rally the majority Hindu community to vote en masse for the BJP. And it turns out that bet was spectacularly successful on the ground.
0: Yeah, I want to ask you more about that. But just a second ago, you mentioned a revision of the electoral rolls, that the BJP had some help in West Bengal. That sounds suspicious. Was the election free and fair?
1: It's a question that we're going to be debating for a really long time. I want to say at the outset that the size of the BJP's victory was so significant. I don't think that we can say that they won just because there were people deleted from the voter list. But having said that, the Election Commission has been going state by state to try and clean up the voter rolls. They ended up wiping millions of people off of the rolls in a very hasty process that was not really transparent. It wasn't seen as procedurally fair, and there was really no time for people who were left off the rolls to kind of try and get their appeals heard. And the analysis that we've been able to kind of cobble together suggests that Muslims who are not in the BJP's core voter base were disproportionately affected.
0: Talk a bit more about the BJP campaign themes in West Bengal, especially around immigration. Why did that resonate with voters there?
1: Well, I think there is this feeling in the majority community that there are people who are not actual citizens of India who have been able to lay claim to very scarce government benefits, resources. And much like the conversation we often have in our own country, the United States, this has become a salient political issue in many states, particularly border states in India.
0: Do you think this week's vote signals a weakening of strong regional leaders in India? Is it a blow to democracy there?
1: Well, it's certainly a blow to the opposition. There's no question about it. I mean, we saw in West Bengal, as well as in the state of Tamil Nadu, two of the people who've been most vocally opposed to Modi and the BJP fall by the wayside. And, you know, if you think about the opposition in India, it's really seems to be flailing.
0: Where does any opposition to the BJP currently lie in India, and what is to stop the well-resourced, high-tech-skilled BJP from having a lock on every state in India?
1: It's a great question. I still think that federalism does provide a lot of political pushback. If you were to look at a map of India, it's true you can walk from the westernmost point to the easternmost point and never have to cross an opposition-ruled state. But then look at the southern peninsula of India and you'll find a lot of states which the BJP still does not control, right? So there are still parts of the country that are allergic to the BJP. That's the first point. The second point is, despite the headline numbers around India's economy,

0: looking quite promising. In fact, if you were to spend time on the ground, you would see that it has huge economic challenges. It has not been able to attract the kind of foreign investment that it had hoped. It has not been able to provide gainful employment for people who are graduating from university. It is figuring out what its place really is in this new AI-dominated world. And so there are economic vulnerabilities that Modi is going to have to face at some point, but it looks like he still has been given a runway by the people of India.
1: And Milan, one final question. What do these BJP victories tell us about the status of the perennial Hindu-Muslim divide in India?
0: The level of kind of communal sentiment in India is running very high. And I do think that the Muslim community, which accounts for about 15% of the population, is feeling a little bit bereft and like they don't have a political champion who cares for them. The BJP does not typically nominate candidates who are Muslims. Many of their candidates are quite open about not really fully representing the Muslim community. Many of the so-called secular parties, which had been the champions of kind of minority interests, have fallen by the wayside, not seen as credible voices anymore. And so I think we really stand at a crossroads where I think, you know, you have over 200 million Muslims who are wondering about, you know, what kind of future lies ahead for them.
1: That was Milan Vaishnav with the Carnegie Endowment for International Peace.

0: This is The World. I'm Carolyn Beeler. Senegal is becoming an increasingly dangerous place to be gay. A recent law doubled the maximum prison term for same-sex sexual acts and criminalizes the, quote, promotion of homosexuality. The passage of the law followed a surge in arrests, and now some data suggest it's keeping people from getting HIV testing or treatment. Numbers reported by Reuters show visits to certain HIV treatment centers dropped by about a quarter when that crackdown began. Richard Powis is a U.S.-based medical and anthropologist and professor of public health who has conducted research in Senegal since 2012. I asked him why the Senegalese government is cracking down on homosexuality now.
1: There are some commentators who would say that this is meant to throw a bone to the base, as we might think about it in American politics. I don't know that I buy that because they ran on criminalizing homosexuality from the start in their campaign. Mm-hmm. I think it has more to do with a sort of West Africa-wide rise in anti-LGBT laws that have unfortunately been stapled onto sort of anti-colonial movements. These are governments that want to appear that they're distancing themselves from Western imperialism, Europe, America, American policies, things like that.
0: So being gay is being framed by these politicians as a kind of Western import.
1: Right. We've heard that from Uganda for a long time. We've heard that from Southern African countries, South Africa for a long time, that this was a Western import. We've been hearing that since at least the dawn of HIV, when African politicians were framing HIV as a sort of Western conspiracy of population control. Even though, I mean, scholars, historians, sociologists, African historians and anthropologists have been saying for decades that that's not true. Homosexuality has been part of Africa for as long as people have been in Africa.
0: I want to focus in more on the health impact of this law and these kinds of laws. We mentioned those numbers reported by Reuters that were government figures showing that visits to these HIV treatment centers dropped. Is that because, do you know, are people afraid of being arrested? Are they afraid of being outed as gay or being labeled as gay, even if they are not, if they go to these places?
1: Oh, 100%. I think, interestingly, for as long as I've been working there, the attitude, at least in the most progressive, we would imagine as like most socially progressive parts of Senegal, the attitude towards homosexuality has been really regressive. It's been sort of like, I don't want to see it. I don't want to see it in the street. I don't want to see it in movies. I don't want to see it in advertising. Whatever you do in your bedroom is your own business. That's like the most progressive attitude that I've encountered in Senegal about homosexuality. But with this law, there's going to be an emboldening of violence. So there already has been. And so people are understandably wary about going to get the treatments that they were already entitled to in the first place, right? So, Yeah, I mean, this is really, really not just bad for public health, but it's so counterintuitive to Senegal's remarkable track record in public health, too.
0: Tell me more about that. What has Senegal's track record been on HIV/AIDS treatment and prevention?
1: Yeah, since the 80s, Senegal has maintained a prevalence below 1%, which is remarkable in sub-Saharan Africa. There are a number of reasons, I think, that people have sort of landed on. As an anthropologist, I think it's probably all of them. So legal sex work, they require sex work registration, there's low alcohol use, there's high circumcision rates, there's a number of different things that sort of coalesce here. I think the core of it is this underlying public health policy that has to do with transparency. And that is, if you need help, you go get it. You go to the hospital or go to the clinic. You can get the help that you need if there are resources for it. It used to be that you could go and get your antiretrovirals, the sort of treatment that you needed, without fear of violence. And now that's just not true.
0: You mentioned that in Senegal, HIV infection rates are below 1%, but among gay men or men who have sex with men, that is above a quarter of the population. Is that right? And if so, is that because of stigma and legal restrictions on being gay?
1: I think it's true. I think that that's true. I don't know that we have data on that.
0: And of course, if HIV is untreated, it is much more likely to be passed to sexual partners than if it is treated.
1: That's right.
0: As we've mentioned, you go back and forth to Senegal, have been doing that for years. How are these laws being seen and talked about there?
1: So I talk to people every day on WhatsApp or whatever in Senegal, Senegalese people, And they're the people who I will talk to about this, who just agree with me that this is bad. But LGBT folks in Senegal are so hidden and so sort of self-censored that you just don't know a lot of people unless you're in that sort of underground scene. Mm. And I don't know a lot of those people. And so the people that I have talked to about this, they don't know a lot of people. And so the most I can get out of them is like, yeah, this is a travesty. And then there are other people, a lot more, that I talk to that I will never talk to about this because they don't see what the big deal is. So as a researcher and an anthropologist who wants to talk to people who are hard to find, you know, this is a particularly challenging problem.
0: As you have said, these increasing restrictions on being gay is not unique to Senegal. It is happening all over West Africa. What do public health records show us about rates of HIV when that happens elsewhere?
1: There's been a number of studies, especially in the last couple of decades, and particularly in American states, that have shown not just a rise in HIV/AIDS, but rise in violence, domestic violence, interpersonal violence, rise in other STIs and illnesses and things, because social stigma and shame are very, very powerful and keep people from getting the health and the help that they need. So I think that that's exactly what we're going to see across West Africa in the coming decades.
0: Richard Powis is a U.S.-based medical anthropologist and professor of public health who has conducted research in Senegal since 2012.
2: You're the French president at a state dinner in your honor in the capital of Armenia. The prime minister of Armenia is there and happens to play drums. There's also a piano, so what else is there to do but jam?

0: That is Emmanuel Macron, pretty far off mic, singing the Charles Aznavour classic La Boheme last night. The song was selected because Aznavour was French-Armenian. Then the Prime Minister of Armenia, Nikol Pashinyan, joined in on the drums.
1: They looked and sounded like a couple of geezers remembering better times gone by, which is what La Boheme is all about. Charles Aznavour recalling those wistful days as a starving artist in Montmartre in Paris, making paintings of his nude lover. You know, maybe the song is best left to Aznavour himself.

0: This is The World. I'm Carolyn Beeler. If you're having Atlantic salmon for dinner tonight, there is a good chance it came from Norway. The country is the largest producer of farmed salmon in the world, exporting more than 1 million tons of fish a year. All those fish farms cause a lot of water pollution. New analysis from Norwegian researchers compare it to the raw sewage produced by tens of millions of people each year. Alexander Nordahl led that research. He's the managing editor at the data science organization, the Sunstone Institute in Norway. He told me much of the pollution is in the form of excess nutrients, specifically nitrogen, phosphorus, and organic carbon, that comes from fish excrement and excess fish feed.
1: If you think of these three things as like a fertilizer on land, it makes things grow. And on land, that's a good thing. But when you put it in the ocean, things still grow. Kind of like the food for what we call opportunistic algae. And those opportunistic algae, they have a lot of destructive ways. For example, they could take a toll on the oxygen levels. They can suffocate the kelp leaves.
0: You said that one of the things that can happen, are these high levels associated with actual negative impacts?
1: Yes, of course. What we see here in Norway is a massive algal bloom, which of course can come from other sources than fish farming. In high density and populated areas, it can come of too many people and having the leftovers of sewage and industry. And, for example, on the Norwegian coast, where they're not so densely populated, this is basically having the same effect as as a fjord with millions of people living around it.
0: And so there's less oxygen in the water to support all kinds of other life there that is not that algae. Is that kind of the problem?
1: Yeah. For example, in areas where there has once been kelp forests or full of life, when I go diving and look at these places. What I used to see 5 years ago, where it was a beautiful kelp forest, is now covered with this opportunistic algae. And that is one of the signs that in some places can, researchers say that will come from excess nutrients from fish farming, but it can also be caused by in highly populated areas coming from other human activities.
0: Mm-hmm. Are these high nutrient levels breaking any environmental regulations or water quality standards?
1: I have no reason to say that. It will always be a question of regulation and how much we know. But what we see is the effect of this high nutrient

0: up to governmental agencies, it's up to politicians and people and most people to think what are you going to do with it. But it is important, I think, that we're living on our lives on land, and the planet has 70% of the planet is ocean. And when we people live on land and we put our waste in the water, it's important to see what that actually means.
1: And if I had to ask you to sum up in one sentence what this really means, what is it?
0: It's a really difficult question. I hope our findings will make all of us think of what we're doing and what we are putting out in the oceans and the fjords.
1: Alexander Nordahl joined the show from the Sundstone Institute in Norway.

0: Spain's government shocked lots of people last year when it announced it would grant working papers to hundreds of thousands of immigrants who'd come to the country without permission. It's a process they refer to as regularization. At a time when so many countries are restricting immigration, Spain appears to be going in the opposite direction. One key thing that sets Spain apart from its European neighbors on this front is grassroots organizing. Reporter Zoe Bowie has been taking a closer look at the role women have played in this movement.
1: Desde el movimiento estatal regularización ya.
2: This protest song calls for regularization of migrant worker rights now. Organizations like these represent hundreds of thousands of mostly female migrants who work as caregivers and domestic helpers here in Spain without legal status. I spoke with founder and spokesperson Edith Espinola, who played a central role in campaigning for the legalization of an estimated 700,000 undocumented migrant workers by royal decree.
3: More than 60% of the people who are going to be regularized are women, and within the structure of regularization now, 80% of us are women.
2: Spain has made rapid advances in gender rights since emerging from dictatorship just 50 years ago. Reme from Malaga recalls how much has changed.
4: To me, being a woman in Spain now is a gratitude that at this point we have a lot more rights, and not so long ago we were with a dictatorship. As a woman, I was not able to have a bank account. I needed to have a male figure doing decisions for me. I feel like we need to keep fighting in the sense of this is not something that we take for granted.
2: In 2004, Spain passed one of the world's first comprehensive gender-based violence laws, and today it ranks fourth in Europe on the Gender Equality Index. Spain has long struggled with its so-called machismo culture. But in recent years, it has become something of a progressive trailblazer in Europe. The 2022 Only Yes Means Yes law on sexual consent, along with a raft of supporting measures, including dedicated helplines, specialized courts and police units for violence against women, marked yet another important step forward. Spain also leads on sexual and reproductive rights. In 2021, paternity leave was extended to 16 fully paid weeks, the same length of time as maternity leave. I spoke with Craig Scott, teacher at an international school in Marbella, who had two very different experiences of paternity leave between Spain and the UK.
5: Yeah, I mean, 2023, Leo, my third son, was born. It was a month before the end of the school year, and I immediately took the compulsory five-week paternity leave. It was crucial, obviously, for supporting my wife and having that great kind of bonding experience with a newborn. In stark contrast to that, the middle child born in the UK, I was told from my school at the time that I would have 2 weeks paternity leave, and I was actually pressured to only take half of that.
2: Spain also legalized abortion for 16 and 17-year-olds without parental consent in 2020.

0: 2023, and is the first country in Europe to offer paid menstrual leave. Yet the country continues to struggle with economic inequality. I attended a Women's Day event in Malaga dedicated to female tech entrepreneurs. Luciana Patino, who will shortly launch a tech incubator for women in Malaga, explains that women here in Spain are still struggling to lead in business.
1: There's many public organisms that have lines of financing for projects for women, and only the 20% of those funds are used. I think we are scared of getting into technology. Only the 10% of female leaders are CEOs.
0: Now, many of the young women I spoke with at the event were positive about the future. But almost a decade since the Me Too movement, Spain's youth identify as less feminist than their older counterparts. Policy analyst at the European Policy Center, Javier Carbonell, explains why.
2: With young men, they're all massively moving to the right. With young women, what we have is more polarization. So most are going to the left, but there is a very significant minority that is going to the right. So in the end, the general trend of young people is moving towards the right.
0: Javier puts this down largely to economics.
2: The country is doing very well, but the situation of young people in Spain is really, really bad. And this is shared across Europe, but it's particularly bad in Spain. We have high unemployment rates for young people. We have a lot of difficulties to access housing. And so for young people, the situation is very, very different than what the macroeconomic data tells us.
0: Is Spain's newly won position as feminist trailblazer here to stay? In large part, that will depend upon the ability of socially progressive politicians to address concerns that cut across both generational and gender lines, as far-right narratives gain ground here in the run-up to next year's national elections.
3: That was Zoe Bowie reporting for our partner DW's Inside Europe podcast. We all need music to make us smile. That's what jazz pianist Hiromi Uehara does with her band Sonic Wonder. This is their tune Balloon Pop, an infectious number seemingly designed to turn up the corners of your mouth. When Hiromi performs it live, there's a big smile on her face. She clearly enjoys the moment. Hiromi was born in Hamamatsu, Japan, a carefree childhood by all accounts. At least that's what she told me last year when she released her album, Out There.
4: I was a happy kid and I was very curious kid. My mom always told me I was like a curious George.
3: And what made you curious? What did you like to investigate?
4: Anything. I mean, of course, music. I mean, that was my biggest curiosity when I was little. You know, that the second that I went to take the piano lesson, I fell in love with the piano, and you know, I just fell in love with it so easily.
3: And what music were you first exposed to? Like, what excited you and what made you want to make your own music?
4: First, I started taking classical music lesson at age of 6, but my first piano teacher happened to be a big jazz fan, and she had many LPs, and that's how I got introduced to jazz music.
3: Was there one LP in particular that really inspired you?
4: Errol Garner's Concert by the Sea.
3: Errol Garner, Concert by the Sea, yeah, that's a classic.
4: Yes.
3: You've been associated with some of the most revered jazz pianists in the world. The late Ahmad Jamal was a mentor. You worked with Chick Corea, also no longer with us. I mean, those are powerful, influential players, and I wonder how hard it was for you to put aside Ahmad and Chick and say, all right, now I'm going to make this music my own, with my own sound.
4: Well, they always told me that just keep doing what you're doing. And just like to study new language, you kind of try to copy and mimic what you hear. But, you know, when you hear so many different voices, then you kind of develop your own way of speaking, just like a language. So that's what I've been doing all my life.
3: So you have this new album out called Out There. The fact that you wrote and recorded a song inspired by your favorite food makes me smile. Yes, ramen, exclamation point, to emphasize how much you love it. Now, the time signature in Yes, Ramen, I can't pin it down. Is it changing throughout the composition?
4: It does, and also the tempo changes too. It's like scoring to the visuals. I had this image of me going to different ramen restaurants, and I was kind of scoring to the image, you know, that I had in my head.
3: Tell me more about that image in your head of all those ramen restaurants and how that inspired this great music.
4: Well, I really respect all the ramen chefs because, you know, they, one bowl of ramen reflects their life. And, you know, they put so much into creating one broth, you know, to make like a signature ramen for them. Mm. And that's kind of similar to music.

You know, we all try to just get the sound, the signature sound of you, to be able to show who you are. And this is me, eat it. You know, this is the ramen I want you to try. And I always kind of enjoy that passion and dedication of ramen chef for one bowl of ramen. It's like a universe.

Coming up, one village in India has a reputation as the cleanest in Asia. That's drawn a lot of visitors who want to check it out. But residents want to preserve a little peace and quiet. Hear their solution in just a minute.

0: This is The World. I'm Carolyn Beeler. A small village in northeast India has an unusual claim to fame. It is known far and wide for how clean it is. Tourists flock to see it, which has been both a blessing and a curse. All that attention has overwhelmed the village. Reporter Jamie Fullerton went to find out why.
1: I'm sitting on a bamboo bench in Morlinol, a village of about 600 people in India's Meghalaya state. Indian tourists walk past me, occasionally stopping to take selfies and photos of flowers. One tourist has a large GoPro camera tripod wedged onto the top of his head and is capturing close-up video footage of a bush. Morlinol has well-trimmed shrubbery and pretty churches, and according to the Indian travel media, it is Asia's cleanest village. The press gave Morlinol that Asia's cleanest village title in 2003. Then in 2015, India's Prime Minister Narendra Modi praised the village in a radio address. Modi said Morlinol's mission of cleanliness gave him confidence that India would become clean through the efforts of fellow citizens. The BBC has reported from the village, and Discovery Channel India has filmed here.
2: I have chanced upon this town called Morlinol, and I hope I got the pronunciation right, because it is supposed to be the cleanest village in Asia. So let's see if their claim holds true or not.
1: Now the village committee says that every day,

0: to 1,000 tourists visit Morlanong's trash-free paths. Well, not quite every day. In January, the villagers decided to ban tourists from visiting Morlanong on Sundays so they could experience quiet rural life again and have time for church. For years, the village has been famous for being a model of cleanliness through community spirit, partly thanks to Modi's words on the radio. Now, with villagers shunning tourist income to get better work-life balance, it's being held up as an example of sustainable rural tourism management.
1: What do you think of the village? You like it?
2: Yeah, very nice, very nice.
0: On a Saturday afternoon in Morlanong village centre, I meet Baba Shinde, a tourist from Mumbai.
2: Somebody told me about on the discovery, as well as on the social media.
1: Now you've been here in person, what do you think of it?
2: Everybody should try and learn from this village.
1: Maybe Mumbai as well.
2: Yeah, it is impossible.
0: By simply being impeccably clean and neat, Morlanong really stands out in India. India's government has tried to change mindsets about public spaces, launching a huge nationwide public sanitation campaign in 2014. But from Mumbai streets to mountains, across the country, people still often throw trash on the ground willy-nilly. Spitting and urinating in public is common. No one's quite sure precisely why Morlanong has been so different historically, but the village developed a culture of cleanliness long before journalists and influencers picked up on it. With media coverage of the village gearing up over the past 20 years, residents have been able to pivot from agriculture careers to working in tourism. Morlanong now has around 40 guest houses and 6 restaurants. The village committee employs about 25 villagers for cleaning and gardening duties. I watch tourists take photos of the workers while they plant small trees, sweep the roads, and whistle while they work.
3: So many people, huh?
1: Busy time for you?
3: Huh?
1: Busy time? Yeah. This is yours, right?
3: Yes, sir.
1: Yeah?
0: Just up the road from the machete-wielding gardeners, a woman named Festival Karimba charges me 30 rupees, that's about 30 cents, to walk up a big bamboo viewing platform.
1: Yeah, you know, there's no tourists on Sunday, right?
3: Yes.
1: It's a good thing?
3: It's good for us.
1: Yeah?
3: Because we have a time to go to church, for service, for praying.
1: Do you like having tourists here or not?
3: We like. I like.
1: Really?
3: But, yes, but in Sunday. So if tourists here in Sunday, it's a problem for us.
1: Yeah.
0: Every villager I ask about the Sunday tourist ban says they support it. When I ask why, all of them mention church. Pretty much all the villagers are Christian. And on Sundays, Morlanong's 2 churches hold services throughout the day.
1: What does it say on the sign? God's own garden.
4: God's own garden, yes.
1: Could you tell me what God's own garden means?
4: Yeah, like God's own garden means like this village, like the earth itself, the world itself is created by God. So this is the part of the creation of the God.
0: Precious Kongdup is on the village committee and runs a guest house here.
1: Where does that mentality of keeping the place clean and tidy actually come from? Do you have any theories?
4: In here in the village, all are Christians. So they are taught in school, in church, how to keep clean, to be avoid of many communicable diseases. When the missionaries came here, so like they teach the villagers how to be clean, to keep clean.
0: In the late 19th century, Welsh Christian missionaries started visiting this part of northeast India and went about converting local members of the indigenous Khasi ethnic group to Christianity. Kongdup says that missionaries taught villagers about disease prevention through cleanliness. This may have instilled hygiene habits that stuck with the villagers, alongside habits like worshipping God for hours each Sunday. Now Morlanong's residents volunteer for village cleaning sessions each Saturday, and children here are taught about cleanliness in church and school. Kongdup says the village has done really well out of tourism, pointing out the many new concrete houses around us. But with Morlanong being a small place, the locals need respite from visitors, who arrive in both tour buses and private vehicles.
1: Do you think that's a good idea for, like, tourist places in general to kind of have a break? Because I guess the temptation is to just be open all the time and just keep getting money, right?
4: For us also, human, we have to have a break. Like, it's like if we work the whole week, we don't have time also for our children, like in a family. We need a family time also, so a break is needed.
0: The villagers of Morlanong prioritizing real village life and God over income only seems to have bolstered the village's image nationwide. On a Sunday, just outside the large black metal gate at the village entrance, I meet Vijaya Debnath, who works as a language professor in New Delhi. She and her husband are on holiday, lured by the mythical cleanliness.
5: No luck.
1: And here you are about 100
5: meters. Standing outside, we requested that person that please let us in, but he said, no, sorry, it's not rule. He can't let us in because Sunday, nobody can. So that's how we are here.
0: Debnath and her husband were turned away at the gate, but are very understanding about it.
1: Do you respect that decision?
5: Yes, absolutely, absolutely. I do respect that. They also need some time for them. Why not?
0: The couple drive off in their rental car, disappearing up the windy forest road. On the other side of the village gate, the roads are empty of both trash and people, but the churches are full of loud, joyful song. For The World, I'm Jamie Fullerton, just outside Morlanong.
6: 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I'm Carolyn Beeler.
7: And I'm Marco Werman. We'll see you right back here tomorrow.
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9: This is Asian View from NHK World Japan. I'm Keiko Kitagawa. The leaders of Japan and Australia have issued a joint declaration outlining cooperation in economic security. The guidelines center on strengthening supply chains for key resources such as energy, critical minerals, and food. Prime Ministers Takaichi Sanae and Anthony Albanese held talks on Monday in Canberra. Takaichi said she hopes Japan and Australia will play a leading role in regional stability under an updated free and open Indo-Pacific vision. The two leaders also discussed security cooperation. They confirmed that Japan and Australia will advance joint development of new Australian frigates based on the Japanese Maritime Self-Defense Force's upgraded Mogami-class vessel. The defense chiefs of Japan and Indonesia have agreed to strengthen bilateral security ties. Koizumi Shinjiro and Shafri Shamsuddin met in Jakarta on Monday and discussed cooperation in the fields of defense equipment and technology. This comes after Japan last month revised its three principles on the overseas transfer of such equipment and related technology. The change allows for the export of lethal weapons such as escort vessels and missiles in principle. A sudden surge in the value of the yen is fueling speculation that the Japanese government has again intervened in the foreign exchange market. The Japanese currency hit the upper 155 range against the dollar at one point on Monday. Market watchers say lighter trading during the current holiday period may have contributed to the rise in the yen's value. We are broadcasting from NHK in Tokyo.
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2: Louise Arbour will be the next Governor General of Canada. As Kate McKenna reports, the former Supreme Court Justice and UN High Commissioner for Human Rights spent years on the world stage.
10: But on my recommendation, His Majesty has approved the appointment of the Honourable Louise Arbour as the 31st Governor General of Canada.
22: It's arguably Prime Minister Mark Carney's biggest appointment to date. Internationally renowned jurist Louise Arbour will serve as the King's representative and the Commander-in-Chief of Canada's Armed Forces, replacing the first Indigenous Governor General, Mary Simon.
23: I will strive to serve with honour, dedication, and integrity.
22: The Montreal native comes with a long resume. She has already earned the country's highest honor, the Companion of the Order of Canada. She served as Supreme Court Justice, prosecuted war crimes in Rwanda and Yugoslavia, and served as the UN Human Rights Commissioner.
23: I will reach out not only to those who agree with me, I will reach out to anybody who wishes to engage with me, to debate, to discuss. I will listen.
22: Arbour is expected to start her new job next month. Kate McKenna, CBC News, Ottawa.
2: An Ontario Superior Court judge has convicted a married couple in the death of a 12-year-old boy and the torture of his younger brother. The siblings were in the care of Brandy Cooney and Becky Hamber since 2017. In 2022, the couple was charged with first-degree murder of the boy known as LL, along with confinement, assault with a weapon, and failing to provide the necessaries of life to the younger sibling known as JL. Heather Walsh is a former foster parent to the boys.
24: We know what happened to him. We're sorry for what happened to him. We're sorry that we weren't there for them. But we're so grateful that at least Jay is out.
2: The sentencing hearing is on May 15th. We've got an update on the situation in the Strait of Hormuz. U.S. President Donald Trump says he's pausing the operation to escort civilian vessels along the waterway. He says it's because U.S. officials are making progress toward a deal with Iran. Katie Nicholson has more.
25: Iran has no chance.
26: The U.S. president dismissive of Iran, even as he continues to be confounded by peace negotiations and its stranglehold on the Strait of Hormuz.
25: They should wave the white flag of surrender.
26: But they haven't. Instead, they've responded to Donald Trump's new Project Freedom, a military effort to help guide ships through the strait, with Monday attacks on U.S. vessels. Despite that, Trump insists the April ceasefire is still intact, but wouldn't say what might break it.
25: Well, you'll find out, because I'll let you know.
26: Hours later, Trump posted that he decided to pause Project Freedom at the request of Pakistan and other countries to see whether a complete and final agreement with Iran can be signed, while Iran officially launched the Persian Gulf Strait Authority, which it says will regulate traffic through the strait. Katie Nicholson, CBC News, Washington.
2: The New York Times is being sued by the U.S. Equal Employment Opportunity Commission. It accuses the newspaper of passing over a white man for a top editorial role because of his race and gender. A spokesperson for the Times says the paper's hiring practices are merit-based and it will defend itself against the lawsuit. And finally, well, you probably recognize that song, but this rendition of Céline Dion's My Heart Will Go On is from the Broadway musical Titanic. The parody of James Cameron's 90s epic is up for 4 Tony Awards, including Best Musical. Other nominations include Best Leading Actress for Canada's Casey Levy for her role in the show Ragtime. The Tony Awards will be handed out June 7th. And that is your World This Hour. I'm Neil Herland.
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28: Okay, so the Met Gala happened last night, and yes, like every year, people are talking about the looks, but this year, protests were a big part of the story. That is because Jeff Bezos and his wife, Lauren Sanchez Bezos, were the honorary chairs, and a lot of people were furious about billionaires taking over fashion's biggest night. I'm Alameen Abdul Mahmoud, and this is Commotion. Joan Summers is here, Emil Niazi is here. Hello to both of you.
29: Hi. Hello.
28: I don't want to misrepresent this and say that, listen, like, you know, celebrities themselves were staging some kind of protest. That was not the case. Like, on the carpet, you know, celebrities were, for the most part, kind of business as usual. We'll get to that in a moment. Joan, I want to start with the protests leading up to the Met Gala. So one of the most powerful of those was this film that was projected onto this building where Jeff Bezos and his wife, Lauren Bezos, they have a $120 million penthouse. And then there was this film, and then I want to just play a clip from it that features Mary Hill. She's a 72-year-old Amazon worker from North Carolina.
0: There's power in numbers, and there's more of us than there are of you. Remember, Jeff, ordinary people like myself that helped make you billionaires, if we built it, we can tear it down. Think about that tonight, okay? After that bottle of champagne when you go to bed.
28: Joan, talk to me about the protests leading up to the Met Gala. Like, what are the things that we did see, and how do you think that set the tone for the Met Gala?
1: Yeah, I mean, I think that one of the recurrent themes of the Met Gala of the last few years, especially in a post-pandemic landscape, a post-Trump landscape, has been protest. We have more eyes on the carpet than ever. The carpet has increasingly ramped up in visibility. And as it has increased in visibility, the economic disparities that it represents for so many people have also increased. And so in the days, in the weeks leading up to this event, after it was announced that the Bezoses were the honorary co-chairs after their exorbitant donation, as highlighted in the video, made off of the backs of underpaid and oftentimes mistreated workers, there were protests and activations all across the city. I mean, I was hearing from friends in the days leading up to it that you couldn't go anywhere around the Met, around Manhattan, without seeing posters up, without seeing some sort of sign that the Met was coming and that people were restless. I mean, even as it was happening, there was an anti-Met protest happening that was highlighting garment workers in New York that are underpaid. There was Met Gala workers highlighting the fact that many of them are living below the minimum wage. Mayor Mamdani himself even also highlighted the garment workers of New York, a historically underserved and underpaid class of people comprised largely of immigrants and women. And so it really, I think, more so this year, took center stage because finally, the man himself showed up, Jeff Bezos, the target of most of America's ire at this point, collectively and economically speaking.
28: Emil, I think that's an interesting point that we should maybe push forward a little bit here, but because I do think that I've noticed the noise around the Met Gala growing louder and louder over the last few years as a referendum, maybe, on the wealth gap and as a referendum on the billionaire class and the middle class sort of existing in a different stratosphere than the rest of America. But then enter this year and Jeff Bezos and Lauren Bezos are sort of, you know, they become the honorary chairs and they draw a different kind of reaction. What is it about Jeff Bezos and Lauren Bezos that you think makes people uniquely angry in this situation?
3: Well, I think that they are, as Joan so aptly put it, supervillains in this era of, yes, economic disparity, the billionaire class growing exponentially off of the exploitation of workers. And Jeff Bezos, he's not just a representation of that. He's the literal embodiment of that. Amazon is a behemoth that, try as we might, you know, most of us can't help the fact that Amazon is embedded into the fabric of all of our daily lives. And, you know, the fact that two people that we kind of have collectively agreed are pretty tasteless and tacky, and the opulent wedding that flaunted wealth, you know, all across Europe, really ratcheted that up. But I think one thing that we sort of have agreed is that, like, even if you have money, you're not supposed to be able to kind of buy your way into these types of corners.
28: Right.
3: And the fact that they so obviously have the Vogue cover for, you know, Ms. Sanchez Bezos, the pouring of money into this institution in order to be front and center. It's like, they are so unapologetic in their demand for not just our dollars, but now our attention is angering and it's upsetting. And the fact that they do it and then also look so bad doing it, of course, people love to hate them.
28: That you used a bunch of different adjectives there that I want to sort of maybe draw out. You talked about being wealthy, but also talk about being tasteless and tacky. And I think, like, I want to play you guys this clip. So this clip is maybe a commentary on, it was Matt Bernstein's review of Lauren Sanchez's look for the Met Gala, because the look was supposed to be a reference to an 1884 portrait of Madame X. Here's Matt Bernstein's review.

0: Lauren Sanchez Bezos paid $10 million to show up to the Met Gala in a navy prom dress. I think this dress is perfect for her because she risks nothing and stands up to no one, which are qualities perfectly represented by this dress, which looks like it was ordered on Amazon Prime with overnight shipping.
1: Emil, that is a reflection of maybe the thing that you just said, that you're not supposed to be able to buy your way into these corners of society, but then when you do, you kind of show up and you don't necessarily fit the part. What do you make of that particular review that you just heard?
2: Yes, look, if you're going to have literally all the money in the world and then you're going to buy your way into, you know, fashion's biggest night, the biggest red carpet, arguably of fashion, you better show up looking like the hottest person on planet Earth because you can afford to. And if you show up looking like you primed, such a great scathing review, like you primed your way into a prom dress, you know, like the scrap, one of Rihanna's scraps that she forgot at the Met Gala like 10 years ago, come on. Then that just makes people even more upset, because if there's one thing we really dislike, it's when people can afford to look better than they do.
1: Joan is ready to get in on this. Joan, get in there.
3: And this is a really important point to make here. So the Madame X painting was famously painted of a young socialite who was the wife, the new wife of a banker. And they were sort of cast out of Parisian society following this painting, which showed one of her straps falling off of her shoulder. It was a big scandal, a big to-do. John Singer Sargent, the painter, there's much that has been written about this. And so it is literally, she is literally evoking her image as seen through art. And so you think in one way, is she self-aware? Is she knowing? Is she sort of playing into the joke? Mm-hmm. And I think it's interesting here because fashion is a message, right? Fashion is a means of communication. And people often think the communication is, look how well I can dress. But also, what is she trying to tell us here? Is she trying to tell us that she's aware of the criticism, that she's aware of what we think of her, but then this is what comes of it? You know, I'm very curious about that. And it was designed by Schiaparelli. It was haute couture, right? She went to one of the premier haute couture houses to have this made. And it, I think, also plays into this idea of, if high fashion is meant to represent this thing that is so vaunted and so exclusive and so, you know, supposed to be enshrined in our public imagination, but then Schiaparelli designs this dress for Lauren Sanchez Bezos, like, how immune actually are the arts from this sort of thing? How immune are these institutions that are meant to be so exclusive, so protected, so guarded, so elitist? It really, I think, just kind of opens a Pandora's box for me.
1: I mean, yeah. let me put that question to you, Emil. Like, when you sort of look at this moment, does this mean that the cultural currency that comes with being invited to be part of the Met Gala, does that mean that cultural currency feels like it's dead now that you can buy your way into it?
2: Well, I think it's long been dead, right? People said it was dead when Kim Kardashian got invited. People said it was dead when Kanye West got invited. Like, it's always being reinvented, and it's always
1: sort
2: of in a state.
1: This is different, though. In a couple of different ways. Yeah.
2: But what I think that this does, really, is it bursts the notion that we still convince ourselves of, that the art in this moment is a place of protest, right? Mm. That it's a place of rebellion. And what they have proven by buying their way into it is that that's not been the case for a very, very long time. And we get these sort of like Anne Hathaway's like peace dove dress, but you know, she's on the arm of Michael Kors and she's walking the red carpet along and, you know, taking pictures alongside these super villains. And I just think what it's really done is like shaken us out of this stupor that we've had, that like, hey, but we're still making great protest music in this time of darkness. It's like, no, the darkness is everywhere. And this is a great example of that.
1: I didn't anticipate the sentence, the darkness is everywhere, to be a part of this conversation, but also I'm glad that it is. I want to just shed a little bit of context here, because it's important to stress that, like, yes, the Met Gala has never been a particularly accessible gathering. Last year, individual tickets cost $75,000. This year, they're $100,000, which is about $20,000 more than the median household income in the United States. Is there, when you see this, Joan, do you kind of say, they're kind of just saying the quiet part loud at this point?
3: Well, It was very, very interesting that news came out shortly before the Met Gala that the Costume Institute is actually financially able to support themselves without the assistance of the Met Gala, which historically has been one of the defining pillars of the Met's fundraising.
1: They say they're raising money for the Met's Costume Institute. Yeah.
3: Yeah. Yeah. And so they are now financially stable and they can support themselves. You know, I guess they had a high yield savings account or something. If I could make it very, very reductive.
1: Yeah.
3: At the same time, credit where it is due, Anna Wintour has stayed the same on the Met Gala, which is, as she has always said, and famously said by people like Andre Leon Talley in the documentary, The First Monday in May, this is where Anna mixes high and low. She brings in anyone who is mattering in pop culture at the moment. And that could be Lauren Sanchez Bezos, and that could be Kim, and that could be a YouTuber and the Heated Rivalry cast and all of these people. Like, Anna Wintour, as apolitically as possible, sees the Met as sort of the mixing pot of like who defines American media and pop culture at the time. And so that has remained unchanged. But with the Bezoses coming in, I wonder if going forward, we don't really see the Met as the pinnacle of artistic achievement on the carpet. You know, is it just sort of pay to play for billionaires, which it historically has been, but never more so present for us as viewers, right? And what does it mean as we look at other carpets, other galas around the world that raise money for other causes or other institutes? I mean, is this the only one that we pay attention to every year? What does that say about us as consumers as well? I find that to be a question I grapple with when I cover carpets. Like, yes, this is the Met, but there's galas all the time raising money for all sorts of causes. And this seems to be the only one we give this much cultural capital to. And so is that cultural capital waning? I think so. Hopefully it spreads elsewhere.
1: I will say it's a fixed date in a different way than other things, right? It's a fixed date where people sort of like gravitate to it. Like, this will be a moment for us to sort of talk about the outfits, to talk about what this culturally tells us about ourselves. I think that is in fact exactly what we're doing now. It's worth noting, Emil, that some celebrities stayed away, right? Like, we had a Met Gala red carpet without Zendaya. That makes me a little bit sad, but also that was a noteworthy thing. Meryl Streep was not there. She plays Anna Wintour's character, Anna Wintour coded character in The Devil Wears Prada, which is out right now. I will say that the Met Gala's currency really does depend on who ends up showing up to the carpet. But for the most part, all the big stars were there, including, by the way, Blake Lively, just hours after settling that lawsuit with Justin Baldoni. There's something about the ways the celebrities use the Met Gala as maybe an opportunity to talk about themselves in a different light. Is it still that space? Is it still that space where you go, like, you can shift the narrative of this celebrity by showing up at the Met Gala?
2: I don't think so. And I even think that Anna Wintour's cultural currency is waning as well. You know, Vogue is not what it used to be. If you just even just look at the actual pages of Vogue, it's gotten thinner and thinner and thinner. And then you get these kind of like almost uncanny valley covers, like the one we saw with Lauren Sanchez Bezos on it. And you start to wonder, you know, is this a kind of a last gasp for someone like Anna Wintour, who in the age of the influencer, in the age of this democratized fashion space online, you know, what does it mean and what does it matter to show up to a red carpet like this, where Heidi Klum is basically dressed in her Halloween outfit? You know what I mean? Like, it felt very cheap. And that's a wild thing to say about $100,000 a ticket gala where the wealthiest people in the world have shown up. So I don't think it can shift the narrative in the way that it used to. Like, you could get Kim Kardashian, for example, showing up at the Met Gala completely reinvented and have her name become synonymous with something entirely different.
1: Yeah, there's a before and after that Met Gala moment from Kim Kardashian. Yeah.
2: But I don't think that that's necessarily true anymore, partly because the Kardashians do stuff like that and then they kind of, you know, reinvent it and now the game has to change.
1: Yeah.
2: But I also just do think the power of Anna Wintour has changed. The crassness with which we perceive billionaires right now has changed. I just think, yeah, sure, we're always going to turn up for a good outfit, but the the way that it matters is far more different than it was even like 10 years ago.
1: I just want to take, because I have like a minute left here, I want to give you guys 30 seconds each, because we haven't talked about outfits. Katy Perry and Sarah Paulson both dressed in blindfold style outfits. Like, you were like, hey, I'm here, but I can't see the thing that's in front of me. What are the outfits that sort of stood out to both of you? Doran, I'll start with you.
3: Yeah, talking about changing the narrative, I mean, the Bezoses have helped destroy media. If you look at what they have done to the Washington Post, a place that the narrative was shifted, places that covered these outfits. I think I saw this no better than in Madonna's outfit. She was wearing a look inspired by The Temptation of St. Anthony, which was actually a reference to Bedtime Story video, for those of you who know. And in all of the coverage around it, nobody seemed to mention the fact that the Bedtime Story video is one of the only music videos featured at the Met, also referenced in the look that she did. And so, can't change the narrative if there's not a media there to cover it with enough bite or with enough knowledge to actually know what's going on this carpet.
1: Emil, what about you? A look that stood up for you.
2: Stevie Nicks cosplaying as Stevie Nicks, I'll just always like at my heart right there. It really felt for the most part like people were in bad Halloween costumes. That was the vibe. And that was perfectly represented by Heidi Klum. And also, what's Katy Perry doing on a red carpet in 2026? Okay, like, why? What deal with the devil are Katy Perry, Jeff Bezos, and Lauren Bezos in? Like, what is going on? She already went to space with them, and now she's here in a mask. I can't. I just...
1: And that is exactly the perfect place to leave it. I appreciate your time, both of you. Thank you so much for coming on the show today. This has been wonderful. Thanks again.
2: Thank you.
3: As always.
1: Thank you. Thank you. Emil Niazi is a regular right here on Commotion. Her memoir, Life After Ambition, is on shelves now. Joan Summers is a senior editor at Paper Magazine.

0: I'm Alameen Abdul Mahmoud, and this is Commotion, and I want to tell you about a new Canadian movie. I don't think I've seen critical acclaim for a Canadian movie like this, both from critics, you know, in this country and also outside of this country. It's a movie called Blue Heron by filmmaker Sophie Rumvari. The film is a way of processing her own childhood memories, particularly around her eldest brother's mental health. Here's just a little bit of the trailer.
1: Who was that?
2: Jason. He wanted to let us know that our son is dead on the front step. I told him not to worry, he will come back to life soon.
1: How are things with Jeremy?
3: It feels like somehow I'm cursed.
4: Jeremy, look at me. Look at me, please.
0: Blue Heron is out now in Canadian theaters. Rachel Ho is here to talk about this movie. Rachel, it's good to see you, pal. How you doing?
5: Good to see you as well. Doing well.
0: I want to talk about this movie, which we should just be upfront. It is one of your favorite movies of the year so far. What'd you love about it, pal?
5: It's so personal and intimate. And you would hope that most filmmakers do kind of put something out there that is personal at least one time in their career. But I'm just always very astounded by it. Like I'm very in awe of people who can put that much vulnerability in their work. And like you said, we're talking about the death of her brother, the mental health illnesses that leading up to the tragic death of her older brother. Yeah. We see it through the eyes of Sophie as an 8-year-old. Like, we have a very sweet actress playing her at 8, and then as a 20-something-year-old, we kind of flip between timelines. But we're also seeing the perspective as Sophie as the director, you know, like, actually working through, and this is storyteller as a writer. Mm. And so to evaluate her family and that grief and what happened throughout her childhood, it was such a special glimpse into somebody's life that we don't typically get, and to do it as like an incredibly competent filmmaker as well. That's just kind of the cherry on top.
0: I agree with you that it feels like a special gift when you get that from a filmmaker, the sort of like ability to take you really close to their own personal experiences. The New Yorker described this movie as a memory film. You talked to Sophie for Exclaim, and she talked to you a bunch about memory, about the slipperiness of memories and how childhood memories end up feeling a little bit later in life. How do you think this movie tries to, you know, sort of represent that texture of the ways that memories are maybe not always perfectly accessible?
5: I think there's an acceptance throughout the film that our memory is very fallible. Memory is fallible. We cannot actually rely on it because just as people, we remember things as we want to remember them. We remember people as we want to remember them, for better and for worse, right? And I think in this film, there are some really touching moments where we see an older Sophie kind of reach out to her younger self. And there's this beautiful connection. Like, we don't hear very much, we don't see very much, but like, there's this wonderful connection where it's kind of like saying, it's okay to the younger girl. Like, it's okay as an 8-year-old that you are looking at your brother in a very particular way. And it's okay to hold on to the memory of him as you want to remember him. Because not that it doesn't matter, but that's your older brother. And that's how you choose to remember him. That's how you choose to memorialize.

0: idealize him, it's okay. And this film kind of feels like that's the embodiment of that.
1: I gotta tell you, I don't have siblings. I'm an only child, and so sometimes when I sort of see stories about siblings, I recognize that there's something maybe a little bit inaccessible to me, you know, when I sort of look at those stories. What do you think this movie has to say about the relationships between siblings?
0: Siblings have a really unique relationship with each other, especially if you grew up in the same household and you grew up together.
1: Yeah.
0: You're the only ones who know, like, you know that experience. Your parents can try to make things seem a different way to other people, but
1: Yeah.
0: you and your siblings are aware of what actually is going on in your home. Again, Asha, she says something to her. We don't hear it. It's very lost in translation, kind of. We never hear what is being said. It's just
1: Yeah.
0: something for them. It is one of those just gut punch moments. It's quiet. It's very, very subtle, very warm, but there's something about it that hits really heavy because I think it touches on this idea of what we all would do. Like, what would you tell your younger self, you know, if you had the chance right now to go back in time and tell little Elamine what everything that is going to come ahead for him, like the challenges and the great stuff as well. Like, what would you tell him? And I think that it's a very universal feeling. So even if this is a film where you didn't experience what Sophie went through, like you're an only child, and so you might not really understand some of the sibling dynamics as well. That moment to me was something that just ties it in and creates this universality to the film that really hooks everybody in.
1: And maybe to your point, like the fact that we don't hear it, you know, is a thing that maybe makes it a bit more powerful, because a lot of us can maybe formulate the specific thought that we would say to our younger self. But more importantly, I think like you would look at your younger self differently. You know, you sort of be in their presence differently. And it might not even be about the specific words that you deliver. You just say, hey, I get to see this, you know, younger self and have a sort of a connection and check in with them. And that to me is sort of also eternally powerful. I truly can't wait to see this movie. Rachel, I appreciate being here, friend. Thank you so much for your time.
0: No problem at all, Elmin.
1: Yes, of course. Listen, Sophie Rwambari is I would not say that she's a household name in Canada now, but this is only her debut feature film. But it got lengthy write-ups in the New York Times and the New Yorker. A collection of her short films was also released on the Criterion Collection back in 2022. There's something exciting to me about the career that she's going to have. I'm really grateful for this conversation. Rachel Ho is a film editor for Exclaim. Find your local listings for Blue Heron and you should go see it. Also, by the way, you should find Tom Power's interview with Sophie Rwambari on the Q podcast. There she tells the story about how she still works at the Fox Theater in the East End. My name is Alameen Abdul Mahmoud. This is Commotion. We'll see you tomorrow.
2: 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Up now, Tech Life from the BBC. 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
3: Hello. Today on Tech Life, we're looking at three technologies in different parts of the world, but each starting with a personal experience and asking the same question, how can tech help us live healthier lives? First, we'll be talking about a condition which affects millions of us called sleep apnea. We'll hear from David, whose sleep has been disrupted for years by the condition, and the new tech being tested to help people like him rest more easily.
4: My wife was one of the main drivers in persuading me to go and see the GP 15 years or so ago when I was first struggling with this, because she could tell that there was a problem and could tell that I wasn't quite myself.
3: How wearable devices are allowing patients to recover at home, an idea born from entrepreneur Martin's own heart attack.
5: It was surreal, a completely surreal experience. I haven't had any health issues. My vital signs were good. My blood tests were normal. So it was a complete shock.
3: And Suha, a young woman using AI and an app to help women spot breast cancer earlier, inspired by what she saw growing up in Pakistan.
6: Someone very close to me was diagnosed with breast cancer, and it was a late stage diagnosis. So I realized that if someone so privileged can actually have late stage diagnosis, what about the women that are not as privileged?

We're starting today by dimming the lights in the Tech Life studio. A warm cup of cocoa, dressing

0: gowns on. And I'll make sure my phone is somewhere far away where it can't distract me, as it's time to wind down. Because we're talking about sleep, something that many of us struggle with in the modern world. One condition which affects millions of people is called sleep apnea. Put simply, your breathing stops and starts throughout the night. It can lead to a loss of energy and tiredness during the day. It can affect mood, and for some people, it can be dangerous, leading to far more serious health problems. David Petrie is 67 years old and lives in Glasgow in Scotland, not far from our Tech Life studios. He was diagnosed with sleep apnea 15 years ago.
1: What happens is you go to bed at night, you have 8 hours or so sleep, you get up in the morning, you think you've had a nice night's sleep, but then throughout the day you feel tired, you feel sluggish, you suffer from daytime sleepiness, that sort of thing. What basically happens is that while you think you're asleep, you're actually waking up for maybe just a fraction of a second every so often, but that can be happening several times a minute. So although you think you've had maybe 8 and a half hours sleep, in reality, you've probably only had about half of that because you've kept waking up. And that is a problem because it causes daytime sleepiness, it causes tiredness, it can lead on to all sorts of other medical problems.

0: just for a fraction of a second so that it can get some air in.
1: And David told me it's not just those with sleep apnea who can be affected by it.
0: I'm married and my wife was one of the main drivers in persuading me to go and see the GP 15 years or so ago when I was first struggling with this, because she could tell that there was a problem and could tell that I wasn't quite myself.
1: And could she hear you snoring at night?
0: Yeah, I mean, she was aware of the fact that I wasn't sleeping well during the night. I was constantly waking up. Even though I wasn't aware of the fact that I was doing it, she could tell, and it was something that she was extremely concerned about, understandably so.
1: Making lifestyle changes like losing weight, giving up smoking, and reducing the amount of alcohol you drink can all help manage the condition. Or some people find changing the position they sleep in helps too. There are also medical devices you can use. David uses something called a CPAP machine. Here's Jörg Steyer, Professor of Respiratory and Sleep Medicine at King's College London.
2: The standard treatments to keep the airway open at nighttime that are evidence-based are, you mentioned CPAP therapy, which stands for Continuous Positive Airway Pressure Therapy. And people may have heard of patients who sleep with a mask on their face at nighttime. And this mask is connected with a tube to a machine and lets you breathe pressurized room air, so that when the airway wants to collapse at nighttime, the pressurized air provides an air splint, keeping the airway open. The downside is, if you ask yourself, would you sleep for the rest of your life with a mask on your face? Particularly, we know young and female patients may struggle to do so. So another evidence-based alternative is the use of a mandibular advancement device. This looks like a gum shield. You bite on it. It advances the lower jaw and stretches the airway forward to keep it open at nighttime. And it is particularly effective in mild and moderate sleep apnea.
1: And we'll be hearing more from Professor Steyer in a moment. Here in the UK, a clinical trial is underway to test a potential new alternative. A sleep health tech company called Zeus Sleep has been awarded £1.5 million, or around $2 million US, in public funding to support one of the largest sleep apnea trials ever run in the country. The study is led by Guy's and St Thomas's NHS Foundation Trust, working with King's College London, and will assess a new non-invasive device designed to keep the airway open during sleep without masks, tubes or surgery. Nigel Clark is the chief executive of Zeus Sleep Limited, the company that's developed the device. Here's how it works.
3: We've designed an amazing small device called Zeus that is reasonably simple, but also very, very clever. And it uses something called TENS technology, which has been around about 50 years. And you place the device under your chin during the night while you sleep. And what happens is it stimulates the muscles under your chin, which are connected to your tongue. And we very, very gently, without you noticing it, pull your tongue forward while you sleep, which open up your airways. And so that will alleviate and stop snoring. But also, if you open up your airways, it'll help you breathe better, which will treat sleep apnea.
1: And you've got the device there in front of you. It's a rubber device. It's quite lightweight. Could you just describe that for me?
3: Yeah, sure. It's a tiny little device. It weighs a couple of grams, I think. And essentially, it's shaped a bit like a boomerang. And then there's a little kind of module at the front, which has got all the electronics and the battery. And then the boomerang are two very flexible circuit boards that lead to some electrodes that provide the stimulation. And as I say, you use a consumable, you use a very technical five-layer medical grade hydrogel pad, which will help conduct the stimulation levels from the device through to your skin. And as I say, it just places very gently under the skin. You wear it unnoticed, you don't wear it, realise you're using it after the first few nights of getting used to it.
1: What outcomes will matter most in determining the uptake of your device then, when it comes to having a wider rollout? Obviously, you're in trial phase at the moment, but what is it you're looking for?
3: The main outcome we're obviously looking for is to lower the number of times you have a sleep apnea episode. So when you measure that, it's called a apnea hypopnea index, an AHI index. When you get diagnosed with sleep apnea, you're either mild, moderate, or severe.

0: sufferer, depending on how many events you have per hour.
1: So you want to see that coming down?
0: But we need to see that lowered. So our previous trials have shown really good response rates. So in people that do respond and do, because this isn't for everyone. So it's the people that do respond to our treatment. We've seen some really good people that drop from severe sleep apnea all the way down to mild sleep apnea, or moderate sleep apnea down to mild, or mild to nothing. So that's the big guiding thing we're looking for in the trial. But all the other things are that are also really important is you sleep better, you feel better in the morning, but also, you know, there's other outcomes we're looking at in terms of potentially how well your partner sleeps, because it's often not the person that's snoring or has the sleep apnea that is suffering, you know, doesn't sleep well. It's the person next to them in the bed that really affects them. And that's a big kind of secondary outcome of the trial.
1: That's Nigel Clark of Zurich Sleep. Well, we talked there a bit about the clinical trial. Back to Professor Jörg Steyer, who's leading it.
2: So initially, over the next 2 years, presumably, we will offer this kind of treatment to patients who fail first-line therapy, so CPAP therapy. We will recruit about a bit short of 200 patients and follow them up whilst they're using this new device in the community for 3 months. We will study them at the beginning and at the end and compare how they're doing on this new treatment. But it has to be said, there's no such treatment as one size fits all. We are also aware that certain patients do respond to this treatment very well and others less well. For example, the neck circumference. So in the trial that we previously published in Thorax in 2016, we saw, for example, that all female participants were responders. And we think this is likely because they're having a slimmer neck circumference than their male counterparts. For any given weight, you have typically women with a slimmer neckline than men. This is quite interesting in itself, because we do know that in trials, women are in sleep apnea trials typically underrepresented, and we'll try to recruit 50-50 men, women into the trial to actually get a good evidence base to advise accordingly.
1: I just wonder, with the context then, you've worked with sleep apnea patients for many years. Where does this device fit in the future of treatment, and what are you hoping for?
2: This could be an additional non-CPAP therapy that is potentially in future evidence-based and on the agenda. It could affect the treatment of many patients because it's easily available, it's non-invasive, it's relatively cheap, and with relatively little side effects. Yeah, TENS machines are used for decades for conditions with pain related to the spine or so, but even in labor-related pain in pregnant women, because there is thought to be little risk for the baby in situ. So from that perspective, it's a fairly simple, a fairly safe, and fairly affordable treatment.
1: At what point do you consider this to be a legitimate alternative? You know, when will you be satisfied that this is a legitimate treatment?
2: So from the NHS level, the evidence would come together at the end of this trial. And with this trial, we might actually be able to convince then the NHS healthcare system to provide this for other patients in general healthcare in the UK.
1: My thanks to Professor Jörg Steyer. Sleep quality is something that affects so many of us. So tell us what tech you've tried to get a better night's rest. Or maybe you've found tech was the problem, or found an improvement when you stopped having your phone by the bed. Let us know. Our contact details are coming up in a second. You're listening to Tech Life on the BBC World Service with me, Shona McCallum. On those contact details I just promised, as always, you can email us on techlife@bbc.co.uk or send us a WhatsApp on +44 330 1230 320. Valentina WhatsApped us to say, I really love this programme, listening from Sierra Leone. Well, thanks, Valentino. It's much appreciated. Still to come on Tech Life, the breast cancer app, which is hoping to help educate and inform women in Pakistan.
3: We know about, you know, the importance of getting regular mammograms once you hit a certain

0: certain age or getting clinical exams as soon as you start feeling there's something wrong. But my family member completely ignored it because they were scared.
1: But next up, we're talking about another issue affecting healthcare systems around the world, the lack of available beds. I've been speaking to Swedish entrepreneur Martin Ratz. A life-changing event was the cause of his health tech story.
2: I was 44 years old, healthy, slim. Some would may even say that I was athletic. And I very unexpectedly suffered a heart attack.
1: And take me back to that time. How shocking was it for you to discover you had had a heart attack at 44?
2: It was surreal, a completely surreal experience. I haven't had any health issues. My vital signs were good. My blood tests were normal. So it was a complete shock.
1: The experience prompted him to find a solution to something that he experienced during recovery.
2: And one of the insights from that experience is that when you're in a hospital, you're constantly monitored. There are devices everywhere and you're being looked after. However, the minute you leave the hospital, there is no monitoring whatsoever. Even though we have all this technology available to look after patients. So, for example, when I took the elevator down from the hospital ward that I was at, there were all these sensors in that elevator, but there are no sensors to monitor patients or people such as I and millions of others around the world that feel very fragile when they've left the hospital.
1: Martin spoke to us from his home in Stockholm. Here he is explaining how he thinks his platform Docla can help health services free up valuable hospital beds.
2: Docla is a company that makes it possible for patients to receive hospital-level care in the comfort of their own home. We do that because we can use new technology and monitor patients with various devices and track their vital signs in the comfort of their own home rather than them being in a hospital.
1: And you're using a combination of wearables that people would probably be familiar with. So if someone is unwell, there are certain vital signs that get monitored in the hospital. Could you just describe to me what you're trying to emulate at home that means that a patient could be continually monitored within that comfort?
2: Exactly. So there are essentially two categories of patients that we look after. Either those who are in a hospital and can be discharged earlier, or patients that are out in the community, chronically ill patients, and we can reduce the risk of them being admitted or readmitted to hospital. And we use hospital-level devices, so these are certified devices, to track, for example, blood pressure, oxygen saturation, heart rate, respiratory rate, temperature, weight, etc. These are very basic vital signs that one would normally track in a hospital setting. And we use these devices and track those patients' vital signs remotely. So they are transferred and then they can be viewed on a dashboard by clinicians.
1: And we know that it's artificial intelligence that is underpinning a lot of how this works at scale. Could you explain that to me?
2: Yes. Well, so artificial intelligence, of course, will have a fundamental effect on how healthcare is delivered. I think we should be careful with this. It's very important to always, in our case, have a human in the loop, as we say. So there's always a human being who will check any clinical decisions before they are executed. But again, the amount of data that we can analyze quickly and personalize so that it is individual, proactive care rather than reactive chaos, AI will help us make that happen.
1: For some patients that are in a hospital setting, that does give them a sense of comfort and the ability to, you know, ring the bell and see a doctor or a nurse immediately is something that they want. What do you say to those?
2: Well, clearly, remote monitoring or hospital at home is not for every category of patients. Absolutely not, right? But A very conservative estimate suggests that between 25 and 30% of patients who are currently in hospital

0: hospital do not belong there. They can easily be discharged and looked after at home. Whereas in fact, the level, the intensity of monitoring can often be higher than in hospital, because you don't have all these waiting times. You have alert mechanisms that can be far more sophisticated than in a hospital setting.
1: And what evidence do you have that Dokla is working in the places that you have ruled it out?
0: Well, so we have at least three sources of evidence. Number one, and most importantly, patients love it. 99% of our patients rate our service as good or excellent. So they really love it. They send flowers, chocolates, cards to us. And secondly, clinicians love the service because it enables them to focus on patients that they really need to look after in hospital rather than others. And thirdly, taxpayers love it because we reduce the cost of care, because it's far cheaper to look after patients at home than it is in hospital.
1: Thanks to Martin Ratz, the founder of Dokla. We're going across to South Asia now, and another entrepreneur, Suha Lalani, whose personal experience prompted her to use the power of tech and AI for better health outcomes.
2: I come from a fairly privileged background in Pakistan, and when I was doing my undergrad in Canada studying biomedical sciences and majoring in cancer biology, this reality hit home because someone very close to me was diagnosed with breast cancer. And it was a late stage diagnosis. So I realized that if someone so privileged can actually have late stage diagnosis, what about the women that are not as privileged? How intense this problem is. And surprisingly enough, there is no solution in Pakistan.
1: And how's your family member doing now?
2: Unfortunately, they passed away within 16 months of their diagnosis.
1: I'm sorry to hear that. I guess that just brings it really into sharp focus then.
2: Of course, yes. And when that happened, I was mortified, and so was my family, that, you know, we're so privileged. We know about the nuances of breast cancer. We know about, you know, the importance of getting regular mammograms once you hit a certain age, or getting clinical exams as soon as you start feeling there's something wrong. But my family member completely ignored it because they were scared. So I can only imagine the nuances that prevail in communities that are not even aware of breast cancer or the symptoms or self-exam techniques, or even if they are, the taboos and stigmas that prevent them from seeking care.
1: Suha is 26 now and studying for a master's in public health at Harvard University. She has also created an app called Pink Detect. And I asked her to explain how the app works.
2: Pink Detect app essentially provides a range of tools. Number one being an AI-powered risk assessment engine. So as soon as the women download the app, they're prompted to take a questionnaire which analyzes their health data. It asks some very basic questions like the first time you got your period, your height, your weight, any family history, and so on and so forth. And then our algorithm essentially analyzes the user's risk of developing breast cancer in their lifetime and categorizes them into one of the three categories: low risk, moderate risk, or high risk of developing breast cancer in their lifetime. And then within the app, there is a range of tools that you can kind of navigate. So there is one self-exam simulation that helps women take self-exams in real time. And then there's also a journaling feature that ensures that women are able to log their findings within the app. And this journaling feature remains as, you know, a record when women go to doctors to show them that this is what we saw during our, you know, self-exam.
1: Going back to the initial questionnaire, if you like, I mean, is it enough information to determine low, moderate, high risk? Presumably you're going into things like family history of breast cancer.
2: Yes, yes. So we actually developed this risk assessment engine with the help of a Gale model. Gale model is a very reputable model that is used to predict breast cancer risk.

0: in a woman's lifetime. So, but we realized that Gail model was not very nuanced when it came to women of color, so much so that it was quite inaccurate for women in Pakistan, for immigrant communities in the US. So we basically modified the Gail model so as to, align it with the demographic of Pakistani women. However, we're now on the next stage of modifying our risk assessment engine even more by adding large language models and even adding more data to ensure that is even more accurate in predicting risk levels.
1: And what results have you had so far with women that have used the app?
0: So it makes me really proud to share that Pakistan Journal of Health actually published a study that was conducted independently by seven clinics in collaboration with Institute of Public Health Lahore, where they used Ping Detect app to see how beneficial it is to detect breast cancers early. And so far, Ping Detect app has diagnosed over 6,000 tumors, malignant and benign both. And we've seen an improvement of 36% in referral rates, as well as 17% improvement in early detection rates. So a lot of the cases that were initially being diagnosed at stage four and stage three were now being diagnosed at stage one and stage two because of the use of Ping Detect app.
1: Thanks to Suha Lalani, the founder of Ping Detect. That's it for another episode of Tech Life, covering my personal favourite topic, health tech. And I think it's safe to say that from sleep to recovery to prevention, these stories aren't just about innovation, but about what happens when technology is shaped by real lived experience. And as ever, we'd love to hear from you. What role does tech play in your own health? Has it helped or maybe sometimes made things worse? Email us techlife@bbc.co.uk, or you can find us on WhatsApp. We're on +44 330 1230 320. Today's Tech Life was produced by Tom Quinn and Imran Rahman Jones and presented by me, Shona McCallum.
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0: what I thought, my entire belief system and structure. There was a sense in which I questioned pretty much my whole worldview, I guess. So that seeking out of those few years was really, really key.
1: Did leaving ever feel like a betrayal of your calling or your past self?
0: In some ways, but in other ways it felt almost being more true to who I was. So there was a sense in which it was more about awakening and becoming. That sense of coming out and saying, this is who I am and this is what I stand for, and everybody else can just get over themselves. I am no longer going to stand for this. There was a sense of that, and it was liberating.
1: A big part of We Are Church's ethos is the embrace of people from the LGBTQI+ community. It's a stance that has cost Jane family and friends. So Jane, so some of your family don't speak to you anymore because of your decision to leave the institutional church. Mm. How has that affected you?
0: It's been devastating. It's meant that my children lost out on relationships that they could have benefited from. It's meant that I've lost out on relationships. My husband has. It's devastating. And it's also made me wonder if I could have done more and whether I have been a hypocrite because I have said that I stand for love and I have, in inverted commas, given up. But I sadly have had to draw a line in the sand for my mental health, really, because the constant rejection and judgment has essentially been too much for me to bear. It is a sadness. It's a deep sadness. We've had family members tell us that we are, as in Graham and I, leading people to hell. We've been accused of being apostate. We've been accused of harboring sin and abuse, and we've been accused of all sorts of things. And in the very early days, when we began the journey of questioning the scriptures and just interrogating some of what we were reading, I was in my early 30s and I had three small children, and I had somebody say to me, why is your husband so intent on proving that being gay is okay? Is he gay himself? And I remember thinking, why would you even go there? Like, why?
1: Jane's husband, Graham, has lived this story with her. The hurt, the accusations, and the determination not to give up on faith altogether.
2: For me, the remarkable thing about the people who are now in our faith community is that, as, to be honest, as beaten up as many of them are by the church, whether it's beaten up because of their sexuality or beaten up because of the sexuality of their children, even weirder, beaten up because life has beaten them up. And the church often spits out those people, beaten up because of things they've done in their marriage or things done to them, or beaten up because they were asking the questions you're not allowed to ask at church about God and the Bible and other things. And I think for me, the most amazing, like, humbling thing is these people, including myself, we still love Jesus. And so we weren't prepared to give up on our love of what Jesus and his model and who we believe him to be, of what that gives to us in our lives. So for me, I never lost my faith. I just found deeper depths. As Jane's husband, obviously I'm going to say this, but she's the most remarkable woman. And it's a real privilege to be her life partner and watch her express so much of who I know her to be as a

0: human being, but to allow that to emerge into a community where she really has just become everybody's mother and big sister.
1: Guys, no, you come. I think, why don't we take the stuff outside and just actually use that space, right? Otherwise it's sort of... And then if somebody wants to open up this and this, we can work out what we need in terms of groceries.
2: Yeah, I can do that.
3: In Jane's world, even a garage becomes a place of ministry. But it also tells you something about how far she has moved from the institution she once belonged to.
1: I've basically been given, by somebody who's moving overseas, a few bags of clothes. And I've got some people from the church with me. And we're just going to go through them and see if we can find some good things that we can give away. These are some of our pride posters from last year. These are some of the posters that we stood on the side of the Pride Parade holding. This one says, "You are so loved. We believe all people are made in God's image. God doesn't make mistakes. Our faith teaches us that love is a gift from God, and we stand with you. We love you. We embrace the LGBTQI community." So the idea with these is that if people are walking on the parade and they see these, and the idea of being queer and Christian resonates with them, they can stop and talk to us.
3: And was that quite a moment for you when you went to Pride in Johannesburg representing the church? How was that?
1: So Graham and I wore T-shirts that said "Free Mom Hugs and Free Dad Hugs." And it was very emotional. People could see us from about 50 meters away and actually approached us crying. And interestingly, Graham got a lot more hugs than I did. More men and more boys were looking for dad hugs than men and women were looking for mom hugs, which I think speaks volumes.
3: From spending the day with you, I know that obviously social activism and social justice is really important to you. Is that what drives you?
1: Yeah. Yeah, I think it is, absolutely. We've got to leave the world in a better place than how we found it.
3: Where's this coming from, this overwhelming sense of needing to support people from the LGBTQ plus community?
1: I think it's a justice issue, John. It's a justice issue. It's an issue of who is being left out and who is being excluded. And I can't help but see in the scriptures the verses and the way Jesus engages with, first of all, women. LGBTQ people in this time fall into the space of being marginalized in many, many spaces, especially in South Africa and especially in Africa. Many parts of Africa they criminalize being gay, and people are beaten and put in jail. In my mind, this is a justice issue. There's actually no... And advocating for this, it's the only thing to do because it's a justice issue.
3: Inside the house, I meet Vincent, a graphic designer who has fled Uganda after being arrested for activism.
4: As a graphics designer, I used to advocate for queer persons via my designs as I was doing posters and all that stuff. So it came to a notice that I was advocating for LGBTQ, whereby in Uganda it was an offense. So I decided to flee to South Africa because it is labeled as a country that welcomes queer persons.
3: What would have happened to you if you'd stayed in Uganda?
4: Well, like, we are going to beat you to death. Because, honestly speaking, you were cast to our family. One thing I know, if I stayed in Uganda, I don't think I could be

0: are still alive by this time. Mummy Jane is more than a mom, but an angel sent from God. I'm human. I deserve a right to be free. I deserve a right to be loved.
1: You're listening to Heart and Soul on the BBC World Service. I'm John Offord, and I'm in Johannesburg, South Africa, spending a day with Jane Codrington, a former Methodist pastor who walked away from institutional religion to build her own church for the people every other church had turned away.
2: So I think our space, we're very valid in this space.
1: We Are Church meets in the school hall twice a month, but the rest of the time it lives here in Jane's home, in her garage, and out on the streets of the city. That afternoon, more members of We Are Church gather at Jane's home for lunch over orange juice and quiche.
3: Dear Lord God, thank you that we can all be in this place, and thank you that we can share a meal together, and we pray that you bless to our health in Jesus' name. Amen.
4: Amen.
1: Over lunch, I asked Jane when faith first became part of her life.
3: It was during my teens. Maybe 14, 15. And I don't know if I could even have said it was specific, but there was a sense of enjoying Bible teaching and seeing a comfort in it and an ability in it from then. But I don't know if I could be more specific than that.
1: So you mentioned hypocrisy earlier, so you described the institutional church as full of hypocrisy, if you like. I wonder if you can share what you experience.
3: Well, I suppose one of the things, for example, would be around people's reaction to couples getting divorced. Then, for example, those two individuals who'd maybe been the victims, in inverted commas, of the fallout from that, would then pass on that same level of ungracious behavior to maybe a gay person who walked through the door, or a homeless person who walked through the door, or somebody who didn't quite match up. So the sense in which somebody had experienced rejection but couldn't then see that they were doing the exact same thing to the next person. And I saw it within our family as well. It just didn't make any sense to me. You would think that somebody who'd experienced such shameful treatment by others would then extend grace because they knew how it felt, and yet couldn't. I just don't understand that. And then to be critical of something that one just has absolutely no idea about is also just, again, beyond me. So yeah, that type of hypocrisy.
5: Hello.
6: Hello.
5: How are you?
6: Fine, how are you?
5: Good. Hello, John.
1: Nicola. Nice to meet you, Nicola. Hi. That's Nicola Morrison with her husband, Christopher. She had been training for ministry in a Presbyterian church until she was dismissed after challenging its structures. They've been part of We Are Church since 2022.
7: I joined We Are Church with Christopher, my husband, a few years ago, and came from a Presbyterian background, and I was training to go into ministry, and then I left that not in a nice way after sort of seeing that structures and the way the organization functioned wasn't very equal. It was easy for me to leave the church because I was essentially fired for standing up against certain things.
8: Coming from where we came from, we were under the impression that we were already inclusive, but you don't see that till you get perspective. It's been a wonderful experience of just human beings all being they should be.
1: Listening to Nicola and Chris, it's clear how much of this community is shaped

0: intrigued by Jane, so I ask her directly about the theology behind it. How do you reconcile biblical texts that are traditionally interpreted as condemning LGBTQ plus relationships with your theology of inclusion?
1: The biblical texts have been badly translated. The scriptures that are generally referenced are referring in many places to violent power dynamic relationships, abusive relationships, and relationships that would mimic pedophilia. They are not referencing loving same-sex relationships. The Sodom and Gomorrah passage, for just as an example, is just that was never ever about homosexuality. That was about hospitality and rape. Where we get the word sodomite is just bizarre. I mean, that's just an absolute crazy, crazy thought. And I think what I've wrestled with more than anything is how, not the scriptures per se, but how the theology around those scriptures was essentially fed to us as the truth. And it was essentially based on a bad translation. And that's made me angry, actually. A whole generation and a whole culture has been shifted, changed, and marginalized, essentially, because of a group of white, straight, patriarchal people choosing a translation that suited them. That has been a wrestle for me more than the actual scriptures, if you like.
0: So if you're wrong about this, what do you think God would say to you?
1: Well, if I'm wrong, then I've loved and given grace to too far too many people. I'm not really sure what to do with that.
0: Do you ever doubt your interpretation?
1: Doubt, yes. But I'm also fine with that. So I guess as I've grown older and read more, I'm more and more aware that I am probably a Christian agnostic. I may not know all the truth or even half the truth. I just would rather err on the side of being more loving, more inclusive, and more available and more loving, I guess. It's as simple as that, than being more excluding and more judgmental and more dogmatic. And I would rather be wrapped over the knuckles for being too loving and too including than being not loving enough and not inclusive enough.
0: What gives you confidence that you're not betraying your faith?
1: I guess a deep sense of peace and a deep sense that I am loved and a deep sense of who I am. Yeah. And a deep sense of assurance. I'm quite relaxed with the mystery. Quite relaxed.
0: But for Jane, these questions about exclusion and care are not abstract. They are deeply personal. So Jane, so you have experienced personal loss recently in the family, yeah?
1: Yeah. Yeah. We lost our youngest daughter 3 months ago. She passed away after a long illness, and I was her primary caregiver. That was a big part of my identity, I guess. Her life was filled with struggle. She was autistic, and she was adopted from parents who were HIV positive. So her life began with us, with me as her advocate, right from the word go. So loving and caring for

0: someone on the margins has been a role that I've fulfilled for a long time in many different ways.
1: And what did Rebecca think about the church that you created and the drive for social justice?
0: Rebecca loved going to church. I think her presence was instrumental in teaching many of the people at We Are Church about neurodiversity, really. She forced everybody by her presence to embrace noise, the unexpected. She forced people to be okay with interruptions, with the candle at the front being blown out because she fancied blowing out the candle at the front. I think she would be proud of how we are continuing. I think she'd be good.
1: I just can't begin to imagine how you guys are coping.
0: It is day to day. But again, I think part of a faith community that's authentic is that they're doing it with us. And the grief and the crying and the sadness is not hidden. And for me, that's part of how We Are Church shows up. It's doing what it just does, how it naturally is and how it naturally works.
1: I asked Jane one final question. When you look back at your life one day, what do you hope this chapter says about you?
0: I hope that there are just people out in the world who are in healthy, whole relationships, jobs, spaces, who are on the journey of faith, navigating this world, feeling like they belong, feeling safe and seen, because there was a space at a school where they were able to finally understand who they were and how much God loved them. And that space was made possible by a few individuals who rallied together and made some good coffee and unpacked the scriptures as best as they knew how.
1: By the end of the day, I realized We Are Church is not really about buildings or doctrine or even disagreement. It's about what happens when people stop asking who belongs and start asking who has been left out. And in many ways, I'm left with the sense that this is a church without walls. You've been listening to Heart and Soul on the BBC World Service. This programme was presented and produced by me, John Offord, with executive producer Rajiv Gupta.
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3: Hello. Hi. Gosh, which one's mum and which one's the chick? Yes, we are. Hello.
4: Kia ora. Nau mai haru mai ki te ao hurahanga. Ko klakin kan tēnei. Deirdre Virko is lifting a kākāpō chick out of a nest on Whenua Ho, Codfish Island, which lies just off Rakiura and is one of three kākāpō breeding islands. Deirdre is the Department of Conservation's Kākāpō and Takahe Recovery Program Operations Manager. This is one of 93 new chicks. 2026 has been the biggest breeding season for this green, nocturnal, flightless parrot since the recovery program began in 1995, when there were just 51 birds left. The goal then was clear and urgent. Do whatever possible to grow kākāpō numbers and save them from extinction. That meant intensive monitoring and management. And it has worked. Today, there are 234 adult kākāpō. by the time these new chicks become juveniles,

0: and get counted, it's hoped that the population tops over 300. And so, the goal is changing. Kakapo are not out of the woods yet. But with growing numbers, the aim is to move to a future where management is more hands-off, where Kakapo can live truly wild. But they currently face three big challenges: low fertility rates, disease, and lack of habitat. Over the next 2 weeks on Our Changing World, we'll be diving into what Kakapo conservation looks like today, what the future could be, and the decisions to be made on the path to get there.
1: We are standing just outside Aranga's Nest, and our mission today is to get the chick from Aranga's Nest out, and we're going to give it a microchip and take some blood samples.
0: Aranga's Nest is inside the hollow of a big old tree, where you might imagine fairies or mystical woodland creatures to be living. Her entrance is small and narrow. For easier access, rangers have cut a hole in the side and replaced it with a circular plastic door. Aranga is a foster mum to the chicken here. This is a management strategy where fertile eggs and newly hatched chicks are moved between mums to spread out the load and give each bird the best chance of successfully raising a chick. Aranga's three eggs were all infertile, so she's been given another mum's chick to raise. First step is a quick check of this chick.
1: Maybe a quarter crop full, quarter to half.
2: There's still full eyes, ears, everything she
1: has. Yes, like an adult half chick,
0: This is Lydia Udstrom, the veterinary advisor for the Kakapo and Takahe recovery team. He's one of the older chicks on the island, already sporting quite a few of his bright green and black juvenile feathers. And he's got the pleasant, sweet, musky smell these parrots are known for.
1: Yeah, if you lift the wings up, you can see there's actually still a lot of grey down under there, yeah. So might
3: you can feel that the feathers are starting to come through and under that grey down.
2: In that 50 days, he'll be just starting to go have a look outside the nest at night. You might follow him on out a little bit and start to see the big wide world. And kind of any time from 65 to 75 days, they'll actually start to be out during the day and roosting outside the nest. Just kind of when we consider them fledged. And that first time we find them outside the nest during the day, roosting in the open, or hopefully tucked in a nice little roost spot somewhere.
1: Oh, you've already got your kakapo smell.
2: So we're just going to position him for his microchip. So this just gets inserted under the skin on his neck, a little bit of patch that has no feathers. And the whole purpose of that is that will be able to identify him. So if his transmitter was ever to come off, then we'd be able to identify him by that number.
0: And all chicks are going to get a microchip?
2: This season, all chicks will get a microchip. So it's the same as your cat or dog would get, just a 12-digit number. We cheat a little bit, so we make sure the last three numbers are different for every kakapo. So you can do a quick scan and just look at those last three numbers and know who it is from that. So it's a bit like a puppy or a kitten. It's a bit of a big needle. But hopefully it's a once-in-their-life thing. It's very quick. We just have to hold them really gently but firmly so they can't wriggle while that's being done. And then you'll, get them back in with his mom. Yeah.
0: It's quickly inserted, and then Lydia glues the small hole in the skin shut. The transmitters that Lydia mentions are currently on every living kakapo to keep track of them. And when the chicks get a bit older, they'll get theirs too. This chick isn't free to go just yet.
2: Yes, there's one more job. So the other thing we're going to do over here is take a little blood sample. And this will have two purposes. So we can do genome sequencing to confirm who his dad is. So we know mum from who laid the egg. But he's actually pretty special that his mum mated naturally. But we also did artificial insemination. We artificially inseminated her with sperms from Stumpy and a young boy called Milford. So there's kind of three possible dads, and we need to do the right, which one is it? Which is really important for our decisions kind of down the road as to who he best matches with.
0: Blood's collected from a vein in its leg. The chick is carefully popped back into the nest, where mum

0: Aranga is happy to see him back. We head out, taking one of the steep, muddy trails down into the valley that leads back to the hut. The forest is like nothing I've seen before. There are tall rimu, hundreds of years old, and gnarly rata with branches wrapping around each other to form weird and wonderful shapes. Plus miro, totara, punga, lancewood, a variety of caprasmas, and many more species too, with saplings of all kinds filling out the understory. A dizzying array of mosses and ferns coat the gullies and drape along old tree logs. Little bright blue, grey and orange mushrooms pop up at the edge of the trail. And occasionally, you can come across large flocks of native birds of several different species just hanging out and feeding together. As Deirdre explains, the island has been predator-free for a while now.
1: There were possums, weka and kiori, the Polynesian rats here. So those are three species that have been removed from the island, and the kiori was the last to be removed in 1998. So everything you see around you is has been predator-free since that time, and it's absolutely lush. It is thick, the undergrowth, it's hard to move through. It is absolutely full of different textures and colours. It's just the way it should be.
0: And kakapo are obviously the stars of the show for this episode at least, but we've both turned around because a kurumako has just alighted on a tree beside us. Who else are inhabitants here?
1: Well, last night we saw a few hoiho, which was a real kind of cool thing to see, just standing in the middle of the forest. So yellow-eyed penguins. There are three species of penguins here, the hoiho, yellow-eyed, plus the little blues, and the fjordland crested. And then the forest is full of forest birds, kaka, kiriru, korimako, tui. We have snipe and fern birds and all sorts of fantastic treasures.
0: Yeah, the kakariki have been making themselves known today.
1: Oh yeah, how did I not mention kakariki? They're everywhere at the moment.
0: And the kakapo recovery program started in 1995, and you actually volunteered here not long after that.
1: Yeah, 1997, in the middle of winter, was the first time I paid a visit, and I was a feed-out volunteer at that time. And there were kiori on the island then, and so part of our job as feed-out volunteers was to check some rat traps around the food stations. So things have changed a lot since then.
0: And, I mean, how does it feel to return to Whenuahou in the last couple of years as operations manager?
1: I always feel so privileged to return here. It is an absolute blessing. I've spent quite a bit of my time here, so in a way this is a place where I feel most at home. Over the years I look back on my life, I've spent a lot of the really good ones here, and yeah, it's got such a rich history, the cultural connection with Ngaitahu, the conservation history. You just feel blessed when you step foot here.
0: I said last couple of years, but it's actually nearing on two decades at the helm for Deirdre. After another volunteer stint in 2002, she joined the team as a ranger that same year. She worked her way up and then in 2008 became program manager for kakapo recovery. In 2013, the kakapo and take programs were combined and Deirdre became operations manager for both. Kakapo don't breed every year. It's every two or four, tied to the rimu tree fruiting, or mast, which means that when it comes around, it's a hectic time. And Deirdre's been on this roller coaster before. In the 2014 breeding season, just six chicks fledged. In 2019, with the help of double clutching, which prompts mums to lay even more eggs than usual, they achieved the current record of 73 chicks. Though a fungal pneumonia infection that season took out seven chicks and two adults. The tally on the day this episode was recorded is 93 chicks alive from the current breeding season. A new record.
1: I'm so thrilled to date. But I feel like I haven't really stopped to allow myself to take stock of it yet. I've been in seasons before where we've got to this point and it's feeling fantastic, and then, you know, we've had a disease outbreak or a few deaths in a row, and so I kind of, I guess, I carry a little bit of tension around what could happen still. But if I can put that aside for a second,

0: in and think about it. We've had such a fantastic season so far. When I started with the program, we had 86 birds full stop. So I keep having to put that into perspective and just try and let go of that tension of what could happen and just be really stoked with where we're at. So, yeah, it's good.
1: This is Deirdre's last week in the field for this breeding season. While others will be out here still, she'll be in the office, mind firmly fixed on the future and what the plan will be for this new, hopefully numerous, batch of juveniles. The rain is beginning to fall, so we head back to the hut next to Cedars Bay. Here, threatened Fenua-Ho diving petrels nest in the dunes, and sea lions are often found playing on the beach. And during cockapoo breeding seasons, it becomes a busy place with humans, too. Rangers, program staff, vets, plus feed-out volunteers who make sure the kakapo are fed, and a volunteer cook who makes sure the humans are fed. The hut is big and cozy, with a wood burner in the center of the kitchen-cum-living area, an office off one side with details of every kakapo on the island up on the wall, and a narrow, well-stocked equipment room off the other. The week I'm there, the work of the kakapo recovery team involves ongoing chick checks, plus microchipping and taking blood samples from those chicks that are old enough. As Lydia explained, the blood samples will be used to get a genome sequence and figure out who the dad is for those they're not sure about. But a tiny drop is also put on some filter paper. This blood spot will be used to verify a new test they're trying this year, which rapidly determines the sex of chicks right after they're born.
2: Historically, what's happened is that to get sex of chicks, we've had to wait until they're a few weeks old, get blood samples, send them away to a lab, wait for the results, and it normally takes on the order of months to be able to get results.
1: This is Dr. Andrew Digby, the science advisor for the Kakapo and Takahe Recovery Program. His role is to identify conservation problems for these birds and ask, how could science help solve these? And getting a quick answer on what sex a chick is was one such puzzle.
2: How we manage the chicks, what we do with them on the island, depends on which sex they are. So we actually want the results as soon as possible. And with this method, we can actually sex them on the day that they're hatched.
1: It seems weird that these little fluffball chicks would be managed differently depending on if they are male or female. We'll get to that in a bit. How the test works is that a bill swab of the new baby chick is used as a source of DNA. And then a PCR test, using a small machine in the side room in the hut, will spit out the answer of whether the chick is male or female. Andrew explains how it came about.
2: When we had a disease outbreak in 2019 of aspergillosis, the fungal pneumonia, we were approached by a company called DNature, who a genetic primary industries testing company. They helped us with our aspergillosis work at the time, and we've kept a relationship with them. And then this question of can we sex chicks came up, and we discussed it and kind of worked through this method, and they developed an assay for us, which is what they do, very much with a field-based focus. So this is trying to make it as simple as possible for our team to be able to use in a busy breeding season in a crowded hut. Can we do this in the field? And that's what we've been able to do.
1: All the chicks born this year have been sexed using this method. Andrew is talking vet Lydia through it, showing her how to prepare the samples. They're using blood samples taken from the chicks and a known adult female to verify the swab test results.
3: What control is this one?
2: Yep, and that goes in number 13. So this one is a known female. So. Oh, now we just do the software-y bit. So it's connecting to the machine. We're just verifying. And we hit that. So what it will be doing over the next 40 minutes is going through about 40 cycles of heating and cooling, and we will start to see results appear on the screen as it does so, and round about in about half an hour's time we should start to hopefully see some of these samples amplifying. So we'll come back in about half an hour and see what we get.
1: The results come back as expected. The swab test is working well. And it's not an esoteric question, Andrew explains, but an important one because of what they've learned along the way about how to manage kakapo.
2: Recently, we've found that the males tend to have

0: lower fertility if they've been hand raised. So we're trying to avoid to hand raise male chicks where possible. So when we, for example, sometimes we might have to pull chicks in to be hand raised, and it matters then whether they're male or female. So knowing that as soon as possible really makes a difference.
1: For Andrew, this was one of the most surprising things they've learned from reviewing all the data across the years of the program.
0: We know there's an effect with males. There may well be an effect with females. We've always suspected that because, for example, birds like Sirocco, who is heavily imprinted on humans, is very poor at mating, just doesn't mate properly, he doesn't function properly. But it seems like it happens with all male kakapo, where they're hand-reared for some reason in that nest when they're with chicks or with their mother, they learn something which enables them to mate effectively later in life. And that's kind of mind-blowing to me. Like, there might only be a week or 2 week period when they're taken away from that nest environment, and that's something that they need for the rest of their life to be productive. And we just had no idea that was the case. And we've been able to draw on our quite big data set of kakapo over time, and that's something that we're only able to find out by looking at a lot of data for all of the different breeding seasons all at once.
1: There's another reason to learn the sex of a chick early on, and this is so they can keep an eye on them as they grow. Getting the chick weight is a standard part of their regular chick checks at nests, which is then radioed back to base for it to be checked on the appropriate curve.
0: The males and females have different growth curves and in terms of weight, and the weight curve is actually one of the main indicators that we have of how a chick is doing, what its health is like. And so knowing whether it's male or female, knowing which mean weight curve it should be tracking on is really important, especially when they're around about 2 to 3 weeks old, when they start to diverge quite a lot between the males and the females.
1: If the chick looks fine on the weight curve, then they're left alone. If it's tracking a bit low, then they consider an intervention. The test also works for Takahe chicks, and Andrew is hopeful they can work with the company to develop rapid checks for diseases too. As for the genome work, well, and this is not standard in conservation, there are genome sequences for every kakapo alive, for some dead kakapo, and they plan to get sequences for every new chick from this season too.
0: We manage kakapo individually, so having that individual genome information can be really important. And we're using this for a bunch of research purposes at present. So primarily it's, what are the problems we've got with kakapo? Do they have a genetic basis? So things like disease and infertility are big focuses for us at the moment. There's also other spin-offs as well. So for example, a group at Otago have been able to derive some breeding values. So how a chick might grow actually seems to be related to its genetics as well. So we can potentially use that sort of information to predict how an individual chick should grow based on its genome, not just on whether it's a male or female and how old it is, but who its parents are as well. So it's very early days with some of this genetic information, but there's a huge potential for how we might be able to use it to help the conservation of kakapo.
1: So early days in terms of that disease and infertility questions, because it's difficult to tease out?
0: It's very difficult. So we're collecting information all the time, we're collecting data, and it's, if there's a, for example, if there's an infertility issue and it's related to genetics, it's likely to be just not one or two genes that are affected. It's likely to be polygenic. It's likely to affect lots and lots of genes. So trying to untangle that is the work of the geneticists, the researchers that we're working with, who are trying to understand some of this.
1: Disease and infertility you mentioned there, those are two out of three of the big challenges for kakapo. How do you hope that science will be able to help with those two aspects?
0: I think with the infertility, we're hoping to be able to understand a little bit more about why we see things like lots of early embryo death, for example. Is that a relationship between the parents, for example? Can we do anything from a management point of view to make sure that certain pairings of birds don't happen? Now, kakapo don't pair up and they mate with whoever they like, but we can influence that a little bit by which kakapo we put on which islands, for example. So we can maybe have some management impact there. And for the disease, there's lots of diseases that are always a worry for us. Aspergillosis is a big current worry, but we've got highly pathogenic avian influenza just knocking on the door that will come to New Zealand soon. So that's a massive worry for us as well. So yeah, we're always concerned about disease. And when you've got any endangered species, there's always the potential that a disease could wipe out half your population in just in a few months sort of thing. So yeah, there's always in our minds. And yeah, that's something that we're hoping that some of the genomic information can help us with.
1: There's been a vaccine developed and tested in kakapo against highly pathogenic avian influenza, and it seemed to give some protection, says Andrew. talking about the

0: future of Kakapo. Operations manager Deirdre Virkle also points to their low fertility rate as one of the big issues.
1: It's around 50%. There's a whole lot of eggs go to waste, basically, and the population growth could be much stronger if we could tweak that even 20 or 30%.
0: This is why there are so many foster kakapo mums on the breeding islands, because they don't seem to mind rearing a different chick. And if chicks weren't swapped around by the team, then some mums would be struggling trying to raise up to 4 chicks, while others would have none. Genetics might have some answers for the fertility problem, but behavioural things could also be key. Like the hand-rearing of males that Andrew mentioned, which they suspect disrupts some important early learning. Plus, they also have data around something called mate guarding that females might do.
1: So if there are more females around, if the density of females is higher, potentially they mate more frequently. Maybe they're guarding their favourite mate from other females, and so they'll go back and mate several times. We know that if a female mates 2 or 3 times, her clutch fertility will be higher than if she just mates the once and then goes back to nest. So, you know, there may be things that we learn as we continue that we can tweak to help support fertility.
0: So disease and fertility are 2 out of the 3 big challenges the kakapo face. And they are big ones. But so is the 3rd. Habitat. Research of fossil records shows that kakapo were once widespread across New Zealand, possibly the 4th most common bird. However, they are particularly vulnerable to predation.
1: Adults, they're on the ground, they're flightless, they smell beautiful, so they really attract those predators, any predators that use the sense of smell, dogs, stoats, etc. But I think when they nest, that's when you really see how their vulnerability hits them. So the mum sets up her nest and she basically leaves those eggs or chicks in the nest alone for many hours at a time while she's out foraging for rimu. And that's a really vulnerable time for those eggs and chicks, but it's also a vulnerable time for that female. Particularly, she's building up a lot of scent around that nest site. So I think the females just get hammered pretty quickly when they start breeding.
0: But with the last 3 breeding seasons being quite big, the predator-free islands kakapo currently breed on, Whenua Hou and 2 islands in Fiordland, Te Kakahu and Pukenui, are getting chaka. So where will the kakapo go?
1: We may well be looking at a population of officially 300 birds by the end of this year, if we can get all of these chicks through to 150 days and beyond. It doesn't feel that long ago that we had broken through the 100 barrier, so the prospect of 300 just fills me with so much hope. But it does bring us a whole new set of challenges. How do we keep growing that population? We can't really walk away right now. You know, our vision is one where people are ringing the council to complain about kakapo because they're too noisy in their backyard. You know, so how do we get there? There are many paths that we could take, and I think we're going to have to explore several different ones. So, yeah, it's quite an exciting time, and each of those pathways is going to take resourcing, time, and research to answer a whole lot of questions. How do we protect kakapo on nests if there are stoats around? How far will kakapo go if they're not constrained to an island? And how do we make predator control tools safe for kakapo? But I think probably one of the biggest challenges is how do we monitor them? Like at the moment, every single bird wears a transmitter. We can't keep doing that. So how do we actually know how well we're going?
0: Next week on Our Changing World, some of those pathways for finding more kakapo habitat, how the birds are monitored today and how they might be monitored in the future, and the surprising discoveries being made now that there are enough kakapo alive to make them.
2: Kakapo have always been thought to be a very solitary species, but we're seeing kakapo hanging out together.
0: Thanks to Deirdre Virkle, Lydia Udstrom and Dr. Andrew Digby from the Department of Conservation's Kakapo and Takahe Recovery Programme. This episode was produced by me, Claire Kincannon. Script editing was by Liz Garten and sound engineering was by Mark Chesterman. Te ngā koe I whakarongo mai. Thanks so much for listening. I'm Claire Kincannon. Have a great week. Kia pai, te wiki.

0: I'm Saroja Coelho. The news is next, followed by Ideas on CBC Radio 1.
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3: When there's a dog in need, Brady Oliveira and Alex Blumberg are hitting the ground running. 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
4: From CBC News, The World This Hour, I'm Neil Herland. U.S. President Donald Trump says he's putting the U.S. operation to guide stranded ships through the Strait of Hormuz on pause. Trump says he's doing it for a short period of time to see whether or not a peace deal with Iran could be finalized and signed. On Tuesday, U.S. Secretary of State Marco Rubio said the offensive stage of the Iran war is over.
5: The operation is over. Epic Fury, as the president notified Congress, we're done with that stage of it. Okay, we're now on to this project of freedom. The operation Epic Fury is concluded. We achieved the objectives of that operation. I'm not going to, you know, we're not cheering for an additional situation to occur. We would prefer the path of peace.
4: Iranian state media are describing the latest U.S. statements as a victory, suggesting that Trump is retreating. New Stats Canada data is showing some good news for the country's bottom line. A surprise trade surplus for the first time in 6 months. March saw a surplus of $1.78 billion. In an unprecedented move, the U.S. has indicted a top Mexican elected politician over alleged dealings with a major drug cartel and is requesting his extradition. Mexico is pushing back on that request. As Jorge Barrera reports, some critics say this shows Mexico applies a double standard when it comes to responding to U.S. requests for justice.
6: I would say the initial reaction of Claudia Sheinbaum is disappointing.
7: Mexico City-based author Joan Grillo has spent most of his career covering organized crime in Mexico.
6: A governor accused of working with a drug cartel that's murdering thousands of people and selling fentanyl.
7: Grillo said he was surprised to see Mexican President Claudia Sheinbaum balk at the U.S. request to extradite sitting Sinaloa governor Ruben Rocha after he was indicted for dealings with the Sinaloa cartel, one of the most powerful drug gangs in the world. Sheinbaum says her government needed to see irrefutable evidence against Rocha, who stepped down on May 1st before the extradition process started. Mexico City lawyer Marco Aviles says the burden of proof is normally much lower for extradition cases. Aviles says the Sheinbaum government is now moving the extradition goalposts to protect a political ally. Jorge Barrera, CBC News, Mexico City.
4: Across Canada, provinces are considering expanding involuntary care provisions to

0: include those suffering from addiction. In the Northwest Territories, forced care is limited to people experiencing a mental health crisis. Devin Trudinic has reaction from Canada's North.
1: And I will bring it back to the people of the Northwest Territories, to the Indigenous leaders, to the Indigenous people, to see if this is a way that we want to go.
2: Lisa Semler is the territory's health minister. She says expanding the scope of involuntary care to include drug addiction is a sensitive subject. Byrne Richards is a community wellness manager at the Tree of Peace Friendship Center in Yellowknife. He says he supports involuntary care for people with addictions, but he stresses it can't be a blanket policy.
3: Each person is unique, and each circumstance and each day is unique as people are trying to cope with the pain of their lives.
2: Yesterday, Saskatchewan passed a law which allows for involuntary addictions treatment, something other provinces are also considering. There is no new involuntary care legislation under consideration in the NWT, but Richard says it's a conversation worth having. Devin Trudinic, CBC News, Yellowknife.
0: The Australian government confirms that 13 individuals linked to the Islamic State extremist group plan to travel home. Some Australian women traveled to Syria between 2012 and 2016 to join their husbands, who were members of the Islamic State. Chrissy Barrett is commissioner of the Australian Federal Police.
4: I will not flag how many individuals will be arrested or when they will be arrested to protect a number of our investigations. However, I will confirm these points. Some individuals will be arrested and charged.
0: And that is your World This Hour. For CBC News, I'm Neil Hur.
5: Welcome to Ideas. I'm Nala Ayed. Some call it Ruination Day, April the 14th. The day Abraham Lincoln was shot in 1865, the day the Titanic struck an iceberg in 1912, and the day in 1935 when the noontime sun was blotted out by a towering cloud of dust that blasted and blanketed the Great Plains of the United States.
6: We looked in the north and thought it was the blue murder coming. Such a huge black cloud, just looked like smoke out of a train stack or something.
5: It was Black Sunday, a dust storm of seemingly biblical proportions. It was described by some as a land tsunami or a dust blizzard, the most infamous episode of the 1930s Dust Bowl that changed life in the breadbaskets of the U.S. and Canada irrevocably.
7: The dust was so thick that if you held your hand out in front of your face, accounts suggest you couldn't see your hand. And it was a 200 mile wide, 50 mile deep wall of dust traveling at between 40 and 50 miles per hour, bringing absolute devastation in its wake. And so you'd have been caught in that dust storm for many hours, unable to breathe, unable to see, unable to, you know, venture outside. And the terror must have been amazing, as well as the sort of the physical disorientation.
5: The Dust Bowl, or the Dirty 30s, as it became known in Canada, has become something of a preoccupation for Ideas contributor Evan Fraser.
7: Just this idea that these dust storms came again and again. And the idea of living through this moment when the environment was absolutely rejecting human agency, human behavior, human action. And so there was a sense that the environment had gotten bad, but that the farming practice had created a system that was very vulnerable or sensitive to that drought. And then the third element, of course, is the Great Depression, and that people had no economy to fall back on. So it was that, quote, perfect storm of events that created a perfect storm in the literal sense that undermined rural life and livelihoods across Canada and the U.S.
5: Evan Fraser is a professor of geography and the director of the Arrow Food Institute at the University of Guelph. And he's the author of Empires of Food, Feast, Famine, and the Rise and Fall of Civilizations.
7: I've spent my career looking at food systems, and I'm deeply worried that the modern food system, the system that feeds all of us, starts sharing many of the characteristics of the 1930s. And the idea that a bad economic circumstance could happen at the same time as some very bad environmental events, such as droughts and storms and floods and whatnot, could combine at a time of uncertain geopolitics and unsettled international relations. And I think one of the key historical analogies to help inform the modern day is indeed the 1930s, where we see the Great Depression, the rise of fascism in Europe.

0: accompanied by very high temperatures. And this collided with existing environmental conditions on the Great Plains. My name is Pamela Riney-Kerberg. I'm Distinguished Professor of History at Iowa State University. I have written a number of books, two of them about the Dust Bowl. The Great Plains tend to have light, sandy soil. It's the windiest part of North America. You add together the drought, the high winds, the incredible baking sun, and you ended up with these enormous rolling clouds of dirt. Some days it would be, you know, horrible clouds. Other days it would be a haze in the air, but it was a huge erosion event. It's important because, you know, the Great Plains haven't changed significantly. We are always, you know, depending on the weather, waiting for the next Dust Bowl conditions to sweep over the Great Plains.
1: And even in some parts of Alberta and Saskatchewan, the droughts actually started to occur in the mid to late 20s. My name is Robert McClemon. I'm a professor of geography and environmental studies at Wilfrid Laurier University. I've been studying the Dust Bowl and particularly the human dimensions or the human impacts of the Dust Bowl for going on 20 plus years now. Precipitation year after year was below the long-term average for a good decade or so. And the long-term average is quite low to begin with out on the plains and the Canadian prairies. If you can imagine a big semicircle that stretches from the border between Alberta and Montana in the southwestern part of Alberta, going up towards Edmonton and then looping back down to just west of Winnipeg. It was just exceedingly dry. We had those dust storms that were famous in the United States.
2: Oh, yes. We've seen some real tough times through the years. In fact, back in the dirty 30s, what we called them, there was only three crops in 10 years. And it was just years like this that took the crops, wind, dust, and grasshoppers, and what have you.
1: And to be out there in a small family farm in this really harsh, arid landscape where the wind is blowing your soil away from you right before your eyes in the midst of this environmental catastrophe, watching your family go hungry, watching your livestock die, watching your crops just die in the field, it must have just been an awful experience.
0: I have an academic connection to all of this, but it's also a personal connection. One set of my grandparents lived in far southwestern Kansas during the 1930s, and I grew up on their stories of what it was like being young in the middle of all of this Dust Bowl craziness. My grandparents talked about what it was like to live with the grit. My grandmother, she told me that every morning she had to have the laundry on the line by 5 o'clock in the morning so that she would have time for it to get dry before the dirt storms came up, before the winds came up. And if the winds came up, then she was going to have to do the laundry all over again. So there was a day in, day out unpleasantness that went with living through all of this. There was no getting away from it.
3: What was it like after a storm had gone through? What was it like in terms of effect on the landscape or people's health or their livestock's health?
0: After a major storm had gone through, the problems were enormous. Blow dirt is very, very fine. It's basically like talcum powder. So there is no way to keep it out of your house. There is no way to keep it out of your car. There is no way to avoid this stuff. People were left trying to dig out for days. Now, if you're a farmer, you may discover that all of your crops in the field have been razored off at ground level by this really fine stuff being blown into the growing wheat. You could have your whole garden cut down. I've seen photographs taken in the 1930s of farmhouses and barns surrounded by what look like huge snowdrifts. And they're not snowdrifts. It's dirt. And your fences may have had dirt blown over them. What would happen is that tumbleweeds would break off. They would blow up against the fences. Then the dirt would come in back of those. And you'd end up with your fences disappearing

0: below the dirt, which meant that your animals could walk out of the fields and end up heaven knows where. It could be very, very damaging to animals. One farmer who I interviewed about his experiences got really concerned about this really fine bull that he had who became sick and died, and he didn't know why. So he decided to do an autopsy on this animal and looked inside and discovered inches of dirt in his stomach because he'd been eating dirty feed.
1: And we had cattle, and we had killed them. They was out in there. We would cut their lungs open, and it looked just like a mud pack or something. It just really showed it was the mud.
0: Another woman I interviewed, she and her husband were desperately poor. And they thought, okay, you know, we'll try and feed ourselves. So they gotten a bunch of chicks. And they had the chicks out in the pasture, and a dirt storm came up, and they didn't see it coming. And it was followed immediately by a light rain, and it pasted all of the chicks down in the pasture. And, you know, they had to go chick by chick and very carefully wash them and get them up out of the dirt. But they missed a whole bunch of them, but the coyotes didn't. And she said to me, that was the last straw. That was the day they decided to go ahead and do what they'd been thinking about, which was go to Oregon, because they just couldn't figure out how they were going to make a living. And now that was what could happen to your farm. What could happen inside your house was equally dramatic. You have all this dirt coming in. And I had people describe to me being inside their homes, and they'd light the lamps and they could barely see the lamp inside their house. If they had babies and small children, they would take wet sheets and put them over cribs to try and keep the dirt out of the baby's crib.
1: And we wet blankets and hung over the windows. And it seemed so fine. Our house was sealed, but that dust come through somehow. Even those stucco houses, by all around the doors and the windows, the dust would be all piled so high.
0: People would try and cook meals, and they would have to do all their cooking with the lid on. They told me they'd eaten so much dirt. And just think about that grittiness getting into your food. And they'd set the table for dinner, and the tablecloth would go over the plates, the glasses, the utensils, because if you put the tablecloth under, then you would get dirt on your plates, your glasses, your utensils, and you would eat even more dirt.
2: I've written a lot about the Dust Bowl. I've always myself seen it as the natural environment, the sandy soils, the high winds, a bad drought, but also the economic crisis that pushed people to the edge, and the unsustainable farming practices, or the great plow up of the Great Plains that had occurred in the teens and the 20s. How close do you think that all those elements are to the truth from your reading of what happened in the 30s?
0: There's a real range among historians of how they assign blame for what happened during the 1930s. The camp I'm in is that the plow up during World War I and the plowing of the 1920s certainly didn't help. But without that incredible drought, without those incredibly high temperatures, the Dust Bowl doesn't happen. And probably some of the best evidence I've seen for this is the fact that some of the areas that blew the worst had never been plowed. They'd always been grazing land. I mean, it was a 1,000-year drought. I mean, you get that depth of drought over that many years and those incredibly high temperatures, you're going to have Dust Bowl conditions. And it, in a sense, it doesn't matter what farmers have done. There's going to be land that's going to blow no matter how hard people work to try and keep it on the ground.
2: And that's just it. An unholy combination of environmental, agricultural, and economic crises compounding each other was simply too much for millions of people to contend with. And there was nowhere to turn.
0: You can pick up and move. But if you go to California, there are tens of thousands of other people also picking up and going to California looking for work. The same in Washington, the same in Oregon. Now, this woman who I interviewed said that she loved being in Oregon.

0: because it was green. You know, they had no money. They were doing menial farm labor, earning very, very little, but at least it was green. And she cried and cried when her husband decided they had to go back to Kansas. But I think, you know, she missed that green for the rest of her life. But yeah, I mean, this is a crisis where you have environmental troubles layered with economic troubles, which means there is no place to go. You can go from the farm to the town, which is going to change what kind of government aid you are eligible for, but you can't get away from the dirt. And you're not going to get away from really bad unemployment and really bad deflation. If you say go to another state, there were a number of laws in place where states were trying to protect themselves from migrants. And the law said that if you hadn't lived in an area for a year, you were ineligible for aid. So there's no good solution for a family caught in the middle of all of this.
1: And there were also a lot of reports of, for example, women who were left with their children by their husbands who left them behind. And in many cases, these families were living in situations that today we would associate with refugee camps in developing countries. People living in tents and shacks at the side of the road in the Great Plains or in drainage ditches. People scavenging on garbage dumps in order to find stuff to eat or to resell. And in some cases, you know, people literally starving to death and dying of nutrition-related illnesses in the worst-hit parts of the Great Plains. There was this one family in Oklahoma who told me a story of how their father would go out at night and hunt skunks in order to support the family. And he would do that by going out at night with his dog. The dog would chase skunks into a hole, and then their father would fish a length of barbed wire into the hole and drag the skunk out and kill it with his bare hands. And you can imagine, you know, just how painful that would have been, because skunks are full of teeth and claws as well as bad smells. And so their father would come home cut and bleeding and smelling like he'd literally wrestled a skunk. And he would use the skunk fur and sell it so it would be used for trimming ladies' clothing. And that was their source of income when the farm collapsed. These types of stories, when you hear them, it's hard to believe that it actually happened within living memory, but it did.
2: For so many people caught up in the Dust Bowl, anywhere but the Great Plains looked like greener pastures, especially the western states. So if they had the means, they packed up and went. Farmers on the Canadian prairies were on the move too.
1: They moved north, they moved to British Columbia, they moved back to Ontario if they came from there. And in many cases, the governments of Alberta and Saskatchewan actually tried to help people relocate from those areas because they simply weren't viable for family farming during the 1930s. So if you were to take a line and just sort of draw it from Moose Jaw in southern Saskatchewan, due south all the way to Amarillo, Texas, essentially all of the states and provinces that touched that line lost population during the 1930s. People just moved out by the In the American case, the hundreds of thousands, and in the Canadian case, the tens of thousands. And in many cases, they were just simply family farmers who they couldn't make a go of it, and they just left.

0: This is a documentary titled Dust Bowl Blues by Ideas contributor and University of Guelph professor Evan Fraser. This is Ideas. I'm Nala Ayed. The Dust Bowl remains North America's worst, most disruptive environmental disaster. Coupled with the Great Depression, it made the 1930s a profoundly painful decade for millions of people, full of upheaval and uprooting and life-threatening poverty. After 90 years of agricultural, technological, and economic advances, the Dust Bowl might seem like the distant past, but Evan Fraser sees it as all too relevant today and full of lessons that we should heed.
1: We've had pretty good, stable environments. It's been easy to produce food. And now I'm worried that we're moving into a period of history where those things aren't true anymore. And we've already, since the pandemic, come off of five bruising

0: years of food price inflation, where food insecurity in Canada is at a record high, food bank use has never been higher. And I worry that we're now moving into a period of time due to both climactic change, but also geopolitical uncertainty, where we will see significant food price inflation in the next 10 years. If we do the work now to prepare, then we will be okay. But part of my interest in the Dust Bowl was to help encourage Canadians to get ahead of this curve. And so this is a moment where I think Canada can assess, regroup, support communities, and build the government policies so that we can muddle through, because I think the next 10 years could be really challenging for a lot of people.
1: Indeed, Evan Fraser argues that game-changing innovations would arise from the Dust Bowl to make agriculture and rural life more sustainable. But not before the mass migration of Okies, as impoverished farm families fleeing the Dust Bowl were called. Among them, a young Woody Guthrie.

0: down again.
1: Like so many other North Americans, Woody Guthrie hit the rails and became a refugee in his own country, an Okie, traveling rough across the U.S. to eke out an existence in California. Along the way, he wrote music, and he sang. The resulting two-volume album, Dust Bowl Ballads, is widely considered to be the world's first concept album, and it recounts his experiences with songs like Dirty Old Dust, Dust Pneumonia Blues, and Dust Bowl Blues. I've seen the dust.

0: The Dust Bowl left an indelible mark on North America. Many of the abiding cultural touchstones from the time depict desperate people heading west, like the Joad family in the film The Grapes of Wrath, based on John Steinbeck's classic novel.
1: You people got a lot of nerve.
2: What do you mean?
1: Crossing the desert in a jalopy like this.
3: You been across?
1: Sure, plenty, but never no wreck like that.
2: If we break down, maybe somebody give us a hand.
1: Well, maybe, but I'd hate to be doing it. Takes more nerve than I got.
2: You take no nerve, do something, ain't nothing else you can do. She holds.
0: Real-life scenes of Dust Bowl migration were no less dramatic, as Wilfrid Laurier professor Robert McClemon tells it.
4: You see, whole caravans of families moving westward along Route 66 out of Oklahoma, out of North Texas, going towards California with all of their possessions strapped to the roof of the vehicles, to the trucks, to the cars, including their mattresses, which they would take down at night and sleep at the side of the road. Sometimes the dogs that they brought with them would ride on the hood or the running boards or run alongside the car. The same thing in Saskatchewan. We would see whole families literally putting their houses on wagons and drawing the wagons northward with horses to get up to the parklands.
0: In today's parlance, they'd be called environmental refugees or internally displaced people. Woody Guthrie called them Dust Bowl refugees.
5: I'm a Dust Bowl refugee, just a Dust Bowl refugee.
0: Images of exhausted, anxious migrant farm workers from the Great Plains were seared into the popular consciousness by the works of photographers like Dorothea Lange.
4: Farm Security Administration sent photographers out to document what was going on, the nature of the hardship. And so there are images in the U.S. Library of Congress archives of women and children literally starving at the side of the road.
0: And California wasn't exactly rolling out the red carpet for Okies.
4: Migrants out of the southern Great Plains were treated very badly by resident Californians. There are examples of, you know, movie theaters putting up signs saying no dogs or Okies allowed inside. There was even a period in 1936 where the Los Angeles Sheriff's Department put up a blockade at the California-Arizona border. And essentially, they shook down any vehicle that had license plates from Oklahoma or Texas and tried to discourage them from entering the state of California. It was completely unconstitutional and illegal, but folks in California did not want these migrants to come.
0: The Dust Bowl is synonymous with the biggest environmentally driven migration in North American history. But I learned from Iowa University historian Pamela Riney-Kerberg that millions of people chose to stay and tough it out on their farms.

0: Southwestern Kansas, which is fairly typical, 75% of the total population in those 16 really seriously affected Dust Bowl communities chose to stay. Tenant farmers were more likely to migrate out. Young people were more likely to migrate out. Most of the people who stuck it out also had relations who were living in the area and people that they could turn to for help. My grandparents lived in a town called Liberal, Kansas. They both managed to get jobs. Their parents lived on farms that were facing really hard times. And so they were sending money home. That web of relationships was incredibly important to people who were trying to get through hard times.
1: In the Canadian case, as much as those who left, and many of them, you know, would start again in the parkland area of Saskatchewan and Alberta, you know, going up towards the Battlefords and so on. But a lot of folks stayed, and the things that they did to survive sound like things out of a horror movie. So if children going out and gathering thistles with their bare hands to bring them home and feed to the cattle because there was no fodder for them. One family told me that they collected gophers or ground squirrels and brought them home and gutted them. And then they stored them by canning or pickling so that they would have something to eat in the wintertime.
2: It is hard today to imagine how difficult life would have been in this impossible landscape of global political turmoil, economic crises, and environmental collapse. But while Europe in the 1930s was lurching towards fascism and total war, real solutions emerged from the Dust Bowl maelstrom. Solutions that built modern America, keeping its society remarkably stable and affluent. Thanks in part to its response to the Dust Bowl, the United States ended up with, for a time, a world-leading infrastructure, a social safety net, the cleanest environment, and a scientific engine that churned out one technological innovation after another. It started with government.
0: When you begin to get these incredible storms blowing up and the people in Washington, D.C. figure out what's going on, they turn to the United States Department of Agriculture and say, what can we do? Now, there are some people who say, oh, we've just got to send everybody someplace else. That's not going to work because, well, I can't even imagine removal of people from the land on that scale working at all anyway. But there's such unemployment across the United States. They don't want thousands upon thousands of unemployed farmers streaming into cities looking for work. And so they have to instead look at the land and say, okay, how do we keep people on the land?
3: I pledge myself to a new deal for the American people.
0: The New Deal is incredibly important in helping people muddle through. The jobs programs were very important because they meant that you could put food on the table. Not great wages, but enough to get by. There were commodity programs. People could get basic foodstuffs from the government.
1: There was something called the Works Progress Administration that created jobs in rural communities, building rural infrastructure.
0: There's the Agricultural Adjustment Act. Now that helps big farmers more than small farmers because they paid out benefits based on the size of the farm. But there's also the Farm Security Administration, which made loans to people who were considered to be poor but salvageable, which is kind of a weird word, but salvageable farmers. You know, they had the wherewithal somehow with a little bit of help to keep going. A young person in town whose parents were on relief might qualify for the National Youth Administration, which paid high school-aged and college-aged young people to do various jobs and make it possible for them to stay in school.
1: Free fodder was given out to farmers. There were migrant worker camps set up to house people who were displaced and were moving around through the different rural areas.
0: One of the things that the USDA does is develop the Soil Conservation Service. And they pay farmers to take conservation measures. And so they pay farmers to plant cover crops. They pay people to put in shelter belts, to put small ponds on their farms so that they can keep growing a garden. They encourage people to plant drought-resistant crops. And the response is remarkable. People are

0: quite interested in trying these new ideas. But what the government also does is pay people to try these ideas. That is very important to these farmers because, of course, they're not growing anything. And having the government pay them to carry out conservation measures, also pay them to take land out of production, all of that makes it possible for people to stay on the land.
1: And here in Canada, we had some parallel organizations as well. So in Saskatchewan and Alberta, for example, the provincial governments who were extremely cash-strapped at the time, initiated a variety of programs to try and encourage people to stop farming in the driest areas of southeastern Alberta and southwestern Saskatchewan. So in Alberta, they created something called the special areas where they tried to deliberately convert the land back to grazing and grassland from farming. And the federal government created something called the Prairie Farm Rehabilitation Administration.
2: And so in 1935, the Prairie Farm Rehabilitation Act was passed at Ottawa to provide for systems of farm practice, tree culture, water supply, land utilization, and land settlement that afford greater economic security to prairie farmers.
1: And so what they did again was to try and invest in soil conservation measures, planting shelter belts to prevent soil erosion, you know, trying to encourage more effective use of the land. So areas that were better suited to grazing to convert them back to grazing and so on.
3: But along with all these agricultural and policy innovations, there was also no substitute for old-fashioned grit.
0: It ends up really reinforcing a lot of behaviors that are pretty old. And what I mean by that is when you look at how people managed at the household level, the 1930s really rewarded those who remembered hard times, those who had grown up on farms, and asked them to use again all of these skills that had perhaps languished since they'd moved to town. And there's a real revival in just making do and doing without.
1: When I was doing my PhD research out on the Great Plains, I spent a lot of time in Sequoia County, Oklahoma, with a retired newspaper man named Dick Mayo. And when I asked Mr. Mayo, you know, what was the key difference between the folks who stayed in Oklahoma and those who left, he said, stubbornness and cussedness. In other words, the folks who stayed, probably if they were thinking of their own best interests, should have left. But just because it was in their core that this was where they were going to make their living, no matter what happened, that's why they stayed.
3: What sort of shape were those farms in as the world entered World War II? I mean, were they in any shape to go back to wheat production?
0: Strangely enough, many of those farms were ready to go back to wheat production. Once it started to rain again, then they were able to get a crop. And I'm thinking of my step-grandfather who farmed in Northeast Colorado. During the Dust Bowl years, his neighbors, one by one, left. And the bank went into cooperation with him to keep the land from blowing. And he was allowed to use that land without paying rent for the duration of the 1930s. So by the time it got to be the beginning of World War II and the rain came back, he was ready to jump right back in. You know, you would think that there would have been a lot of acreage that was simply destroyed, but it wasn't. That was because there were enough farmers who stayed, who tended the land, who tried to make sure that the blowing was as contained as possible.
3: The communities where farm families left, though, did not bounce back in the same way.
1: Well, what happened, of course, in 1939 was the outbreak of war in Europe. And so there was this economic transition to mobilize for the war effort. Commodity prices go up again, there's employment. And so there was this sudden economic transformation away from the hard times of the 30s towards essentially this military-driven change in the economy. And of course, food production systems as well. There was this ramping up of agricultural production. And after World War II, the mechanization and the commercialization of agriculture just accelerated. So what that meant was the places where farms were abandoned and the small communities that lost their rural middle class, they never really recovered. You can drive across southern Saskatchewan today for miles and miles and not see a living soul

0: other than, you know, the wildlife. But it, at the roadside, you'll see markers of, you know, there was a school here, there was a community here. You'll see the remnants of an elevator in places. So many of these small towns never recovered.
1: Better times and mechanization might have made life easier and more predictable for farmers on the Great Plains and Canadian prairies, but they didn't necessarily make agriculture more sustainable or resilient.
2: Lessons learned in hard times aren't always remembered. A lot of conservation lessons that were very, very important in the 1930s, they get pushed aside in World War II because wheat has to win the war. It becomes much more important to feed lots of people than it is to maintain conservation measures. Also, one of the lessons that farmers learn is that farmers did not have enough rain for their crops. But if they had a deep enough well, they always had enough water for their animals. What they hadn't really realized in that moment was there's a huge aquifer under the Southern Plains. It's called the Ogallala Aquifer. If you could just get to that water, then you would be capable of not just keeping your cattle watered, but keeping your crops watered. And in the 1950s, when drought comes again, farmers think, aha, I'm going to tap into that water. You have farmers who have discovered that they not only have water under their land, but also natural gas. And they used that natural gas in order to power central pivot irrigation. It's been going on since the 1950s. The problem is that it has been drawn down really significantly in a number of places. And the farther down you get, the more saline the water gets and the more expensive it gets to pull it to the surface. So there are places on the plains where the pumps have run dry. I mean, there's no more water left to use. There have also been farmers who have responded to various kinds of market pressures and have put in crops like corn that require much more water. That has caused the aquifer to fall even more quickly. Wheat can be raised in fairly dry conditions. Corn cannot. And because so much meat packing has moved to the Southern Plains, you have a large number of farmers now growing corn where it could not previously profitably be grown because they have access to irrigation. And they're feeding that to cattle that are being held adjacent to these meat packing plants. And so the agriculture, well, it requires more water. That's not healthy for the state of the aquifer.
1: Fast forward to today. We are now living in economically uncertain times, facing an increasingly destabilized climate. The 2020s have exposed major weaknesses in our food system, from supply chain vulnerability going back to the pandemic, to climate change susceptibility, and the affordability crisis that's made one in four Canadians food insecure. So it seems like a good time to dust off the lessons about what worked to save farmers and agriculture during the dirty 30s, and to ask a necessary but terrifying question. Could the Dust Bowl happen again?
2: I am absolutely certain the Dust Bowl could happen again. The Great Plains haven't changed. The soil is still very thin and sandy. The wind still blows like crazy. All it takes is another drought. Whenever it gets really dry out there, they start worrying. I'm sure they're talking about it now. It has been a very dry winter in parts of the Great Plains. In northern Colorado, there have been highways shut down because of dust storms in the last few weeks. So yeah, it can happen again. It just takes the, I guess, wrong combination of environmental factors and the dirt starts blowing.
1: So we've got more corn, which is more water demanding than wheat, and greater reliance on intensive livestock, which is a notoriously thirsty form of agriculture. We've got less groundwater, and we're probably moving into a period of time with increased likelihood of severe droughts. All those things add up to your prediction that we could indeed face a return to Dust Bowl-like conditions. Have I got that right?
2: I would say yes. We don't even need

0: those conditions to have another Dust Bowl, just because the Great Plains have not changed. But you add all of that on top of the kind of agricultural change that's taken place since the 1950s, and it's a recipe for really serious problems in the event of severe drought.
1: So academics like you and me sometimes use the phrase the polycrisis to talk about these moments when you've got a major environmental catastrophe linked with a major economic catastrophe, linked perhaps with political instability. We talk about today, the 2020s, as being a polycrisis. Do you think that that sort of analysis applies equally to the 1930s?
2: Absolutely. It was a polycrisis in the 1930s because you had this incredible confluence of amazingly difficult ecological conditions on the Great Plains. The inability of local governments, state governments, provincial governments to provide the type of support that we sort of take for granted today when there's an ecological crisis, magnified by the economic hardship caused by the Great Depression. And then you have this technological transformation where the family farm, where you'd have a little bit of livestock and some crops and often be working with horses or draft animals, is transitioning to a mechanized form of production that gives advantage to those folks who can mobilize capital and invest that into their farm. This polycrisis really was sort of a coming together of all the worst things that could possibly happen to a farm family on the Great Plains in the 1930s, and in many parts of the world where there are still large rural populations, this sort of polycrisis is reemerging right now.
1: Could the Dust Bowl, could that happen again, do you think?
2: The climatological conditions can certainly happen again, and they have. But the change here in North America is that the Great Plains are no longer a rural place in terms of the population. They're an urban place. I mean, the province of Saskatchewan in 1936 had a population of about 922,000 people. The population dropped by 100,000 over the next 10 years. And it wasn't until, you know, the late 1950s that it ever got back to those 1930s levels. And again, those were primarily people who moved into urban centers in Saskatchewan, not into the rural areas. So we're missing that large rural population base that would be subject to one of these great environmental migrations.
1: What do you think out of what you've learned from these migrations might be applicable to today, especially where climate change is making farming less viable?
2: You know, we live in a world today where there is a lot of instability in our global food systems, where we get a lot of price shocks and when there's conflicts in places like Ukraine or in the Middle East right now, it has impacts on food prices, and that reverberates down through the social and economic systems in all countries today because of our global food system. And so rural folks who in many countries today, often like in the 1930s in North America, are living on that margin of, you know, can I feed my family tomorrow? Can I afford to, you know, to pay off the farm loans and so on? When you think about South Asia, parts of Southeast Asia, parts of Sub-Saharan Africa, where that population dynamic is today what it was back in the 1930s. In other words, relatively few urban centers and very large subsistence-based rural populations who are struggling to make a living, who are very much subject to the vagaries of markets and prices that they don't have any influence over, who are not using mechanization, but where outside capital is starting to move into the agricultural system. So we hear about land grabs where outside corporate interests will come in and start buying up farmland in low-income countries and converting it to commercialized agriculture and displacing people. And the reality of climate change is that precipitation is becoming less predictable. Average temperatures are getting higher. We're seeing more severe droughts. And so again, we're starting to see this confluence of factors in many parts of Africa and Asia where, you know, rural people are at risk and where migration is starting to occur as people adapt. The same confluence of factors that we had here in Western Canada back in the 1930s.
1: Now, Pamela, farmers have always been at the mercy of weather. I would argue that climate change is making that vulnerability greater. You add to that geopolitical problems, wars in the Middle East and the Ukraine making fertilizer prices very expensive, the possible likelihood of a recession coming along. What does all this presage for farming and agriculture?

0: at the global level, do you think?
1: I think this is a difficult time. And, you know, one of the things that we're seeing throughout the United States, actually throughout the world, is rural depopulation, a reduction in the number of people who are willing to put up with the uncertainties of being farmers. It's always been a really precarious business to be in. But I would say right now it is particularly precarious and is going to involve a lot of thought so that we can all continue to be fed.
2: My feeling for Western Canada is that the agricultural system is remarkably adaptable. And so when we think about, for example, the crop varieties that farmers out on the prairies grow today, they are far more drought resistant varieties of wheat and barley and other crops. If you're close to a major river system like the Old Man River or the Saskatchewan River in Canada, you might be able to draw surface water out and irrigate that way. We've done a lot of really amazing technological innovations to make agriculture less drought sensitive. At the same time, there is a threshold. There still needs to be soil moisture. And if you look at the paleoclimatological record of the Great Plains, historically, it's not unusual for there to be droughts of 10, 20, 50 years on the Great Plains. So if one of those were to come back, that would really test our adaptive capacity in agriculture. But for me, I think the bigger worry is for the urban centers, especially on the Canadian prairies, cities like Edmonton and Regina that are on these river systems where the water comes from a combination of meltwater from the Rockies and then snow melt at the end of the winter time. These cities, they don't have a lot of water, quite frankly. And so I think my fear would be urban droughts, and especially where I see governments today talking about how they want to build data centers and things like that out on the prairies, taking advantage of, you know, natural gas and so on to generate the electricity. Data centers also use tremendous amounts of water. You have to be more careful with your water supplies, especially for your cities, because, you know, if they run out, there's no alternative.
0: Let's talk about the 2020s. A lot of governments, including my own government in Canada, are developing new farming policies, putting a renewed emphasis on these issues. So do you think there's any lessons that you can extract from the Dust Bowl, the polycrisis of the 1930s? What role should governments take on in the 2020s?
2: To have a food system where families can earn a livelihood, where consumers can be certain that they will have, you know, regular supplies of food at the grocery stores and so on, governments have a role to play. Prior to the 1930s, it was pretty much a laissez-faire agricultural system in Western North America. You tried to farm, you tried to sell your product, and if you could make a go of it, great. If you couldn't, maybe you would move on and try something else. And so in Canada, in the United States, we put into place these institutional mechanisms to provide income security for rural communities, to provide stable market opportunities for agricultural producers. And we put into place, you know, things like long-term weather forecasting and crop insurance programs and income support programs for low-income people in rural communities. We just sort of assume that that's always been the case, but those were outcomes of the 1930s. And so it's a reminder for politicians today that government has a role and institutions have a role to play in making sure that rural Canada, that rural United States, people who live there have the same quality of life and opportunities as folks who live in urban areas. Because if we don't, there is this potential for suffering and hardship. And we want there to be a healthy and vibrant rural Canada.
1: I think it's really important for government to work with farmers in partnership. They shouldn't talk down to farmers. I think this is a time when policymakers need to listen to farmers, speak with farmers in their own language, and work with them. In the 1930s, it was working with that the government did. Nobody was forced to undertake these measures, but the government made it possible for people who were teetering on the economic edge to take part in these programs, and they asked for farmers' input. When it came to deciding how much land in a county was going to be put into conservation measures or be taken out of production, that was a discussion with farmers. And I think that's why there was such significant buy-in. This was done with the express intent of helping people maintain their farms. if you just preach at people and tell

0: tell them, oh, you're doing this wrong, you have to change, and you don't listen to them, you're not going to get the kind of buy-in that you need. All of this has to be done in partnership.
1: Three lessons from the Dust Bowl experience stand out to me. First, we've moved into a period when economic tumult and a destabilized climate could create conditions like what we saw in North America in the 1930s. This could create another worst hard time. Second, as worried as I am that another Dust Bowl in some part of the world is all too likely, we can probably get ahead of this problem through strong government policy. Government policy that creates incentives to protect the environment and conserve the soil, but also policies and programs to support people struggling to get by in marginal areas. The final lesson is that the primary line of defense against hard times is communities with grit. Communities that band together to help dig people out, figuratively and literally, of crises and disasters, and communities that come together in solidarity and camaraderie to make life joyful. So the Dust Bowl experience shows me that government does have an indispensable role in protecting farmland and keeping low-income folks from falling into poverty traps. And it's community that lies at the heart of our ability to adapt and thrive in uncertain times. And Woody Guthrie would have agreed. When the sun

0: Woody Guthrie with This Land Is Your Land, closing out our documentary, Dust Bowl Blues, by Ideas contributor Evan Fraser, a professor of geography and the director of the Aero Food Institute at the University of Guelph. Special thanks to Iowa Public Radio, CBC Kitchener, Tennille Bonagor, the Aero Food Institute, and...
1: My name is Pamela Riney-Kerberg. I'm Distinguished Professor of History at Iowa State University.
2: My name is Robert McClemon. I'm a Professor of Geography and Environmental Studies at Wilfrid Laurier University.
0: You also heard audio from the National Film Board of Canada and the Library of Congress. 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Technical production, Emily Carvezio and Danielle Duval. Our web producer is Lisa Ayuso. Senior producer, Nikola Lukšić. Greg Kelly is the executive producer of Ideas, and I'm Nala Ayed.

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12: From CBC News, The World This Hour, I'm Neil Herland. U.S. President Donald Trump says he has paused the American

0: American effort to guide stranded vessels out of the Strait of Hormuz in order to finalize a deal with Iran. Trump announced the decision in a social media post, saying he was pausing it for a short period to allow space for U.S. efforts to finalize a settlement with Iran. Trump said he was making the move based on the request of Pakistan and other countries. He added that the U.S. blockade of Iran's ports would remain in place. And overseas financial markets are soaring amid hopes for progress in ending the U.S.-Iran war, with stock markets rising in South Korea, Hong Kong, and Australia. Russian telecom companies and banks have warned residents to prepare for widespread mobile internet outages. It comes as the country is preparing to host its annual Victory Day parade in Moscow this weekend. The parade, which marks the defeat of Nazi Germany, is significantly scaled back this year. Briar Stewart reports.
1: Along the Moskva River, soldiers march in formation, practice for the Victory Day parade on May 9th. Leading up to it, residents have been warned about mobile internet outages. On Tuesday, people were unable to access websites and in many cases, text messages wouldn't send for hours. Over the past month, there have been several outages in the capital.
2: The situation is a bit ridiculous.
1: Artem is a teacher from the Moscow area and only wanted to be identified by his first name. He says he doesn't buy the Kremlin's line that all of these outages have to do with security.
2: It causes mistrust.
1: Russian President Vladimir Putin has acknowledged people's frustration over the outages, but insisted last month that they were justified and necessary to try and deter attacks. Briar Stewart, CBC News, London.
0: For generations, city growth meant pushing outward. New subdivisions, bigger homes, and more space. Now many of Canada's mid-sized cities are building up instead, with apartments rising at a pace not seen in decades. Colin Butler has more.
3: Those units need to be affordable, and for the most part, they're not.
4: Ren Thomas says Halifax's apartment boom began about 15 years ago, but the Dalhousie University urban planning researcher says more housing doesn't always mean more affordable housing. Newly built units often rent for significantly more than average, reflecting higher construction, land, and financing costs. Even smaller projects like townhouses and low-rise apartments are difficult to deliver, facing tight margins and long approvals. But the move toward larger and denser is facing pushback.
5: This is too much.
4: Kate Kakinen and her neighbors in London, Ontario, are fighting an 8-story building that will tower over nearby homes.
5: Can we not do a development that's actually going to meet the needs of the community before the needs of the developer?
4: Cities are building more housing than they have in decades, but whether it solves the affordability crisis remains an open question. Colin Butler, CBC News, London, Ontario.
0: In the National Hockey League, the Montreal Canadiens begin their second-round playoff series tonight against the Buffalo Sabres. The Habs are the only Canadian team left in the playoffs, but the Toronto Maple Leafs are looking ahead to next season.
6: It comes down to one bouncing ball. Who gets the first pick of the draft?
7: Draw. 12.
6: The Toronto Maple Leafs have won the NHL draft lottery, and Matt Sundin is smiling ear to ear.
0: The Toronto Maple Leafs will pick number one at the entry draft in Buffalo in late June. And finally, a major leadership change at the Vancouver Canucks. Jim Rutherford revealed he'll step down from his role as the team's president of hockey operations after the draft. The news comes after the Canucks finished last season in last place. And that is your World This Hour. I'm Neil Herland.
8: I'm Saroja Coelho. 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
9: Welcome to The Inquiry from the BBC World Service. I'm William Crawley. Each week, one question, four expert witnesses, and an answer. NASA's Artemis program has just passed a major milestone, bringing us closer to returning humans to the moon and eventually further to Mars. But this isn't a repeat of the Apollo space program of the 1960s. This time, the United States is planning a permanent presence on the lunar surface. At the same time, China is accelerating its own plans, with the goal of landing astronauts by 2030, having already

0: made history with the robotic mission to the moon's far side. What's driving this new space race is not just exploration. The moon holds resources that could potentially support human life in space and address shortages back on Earth. Within its surface is helium-3, a rare material that some believe could one day power clean nuclear fusion. So this week we're asking, should we mine the moon?
1: Part 1. The Moon Boom.
2: I am Dylan Meixell. I'm a principal geophysicist at the Norwegian Geotechnical Institute in Oslo, Norway. The moon, in my opinion, provides a nearby place to look for additional resources to sustain life on Earth, or to sustain life off of Earth.
0: To most of us, the moon looks barren. But to scientists like Dylan, its dusty surface, known as lunar regolith, is a record of billions of years of cosmic impacts.
2: And the process that has created that regolith is largely impacts. So meteoroids, small bits of space rock that are impacting the moon, don't burn up. They just go straight in and hit the crust and then vaporize and break the rock that's there into tiny little pieces. And that's how we get the regolith.
0: This often fine powdery material isn't just debris, it's a storehouse.
2: On the lunar surface, we have things known as volatiles. So these are things that we also have on Earth. These are materials that at normal atmospheric pressures and temperatures evaporate, so turn from a solid to a gas. There's lots of different organic and carbon-bearing elements or molecules. You have things like methane, carbon monoxide, carbon dioxide, etc. And then we also have silicates, oxides, and sulfides, and these are big sources of metals. So if we process these types of silicates and oxides, extract aluminum, iron, titanium, silicon, magnesium. In addition to the metals, there's quite a few rare earth elements. These are used in a lot of high-tech, modern industrial fabrication.
0: Amongst those resources, one in particular has captured global attention.
2: Helium-3 is a helium isotope, which just means it's like the normal helium, but it has a different number of neutrons. So it has one neutron and two protons. It can be used for cooling quantum computers. It can be used in all kinds of manufacturing processes. And then the main thing that gets people the most excited is that it can be used in nuclear fusion reactors as a much cleaner energy source than the nuclear fuels that we use today.
0: That sounds like the beginning of a lunar gold rush. But the problem with gold rushes is sometimes there's not very much gold at the end of the rush. Might that be true also of helium-3 on the moon?
2: We don't have, let's say, quantitative evidence of exactly how much is there. The images that we get of how much helium is there at the surface, they're actually pretty blurry when you look at the scale of how the crust and the regolith changes. So what we need is in situ data, meaning we need to go there. We need to take instruments that go to the surface and make measurements.
0: So could these resources do more than power industry?

0: life on the moon.
1: In order for humans to sustain life on the moon, we need habitats, we need oxygen, we need water, and we need food. All of those things can be brought from Earth, but it's very expensive. So there will be a number of, let's say, basic things that need to be created in terms of infrastructure from the lunar resources that then enable a longer-term presence.
0: Part of the answer may come from what scientists call water ice, found mainly in the shadowed craters near the moon's poles, where temperatures plunge well below minus 150 degrees Celsius. This ice exists not as vast lakes, but as small deposits mixed in with the regolith or locked within minerals, and yet its potential is immense.
1: From a resource perspective, if we can access water in the form of ice, it will provide lots of different things for humans and industrial scale processes that happen on the moon. We can use it for oxygen. And then from the industrial side, we can actually split the oxygen and the hydrogen using a technique called electrolysis to create separation and then use those separately as rocket fuel propellant components.
0: From iron and titanium to rare earth elements essential for modern electronics, the moon holds the building blocks for construction, manufacturing, or perhaps even a launch pad for missions deeper into space, including Mars. But alongside that potential, there are growing calls for caution. Time for our next expert witness.
2: Part 2. A Fragile Frontier.
3: We always talk about the space race as a race to the moon between countries, or in this case, hundreds of private corporations.
0: Dr. Justin Holcomb is Assistant Research Professor with the Kansas Geological Survey at the University of Kansas in the United States. He's also a member of an international research committee drawing up guidelines on protecting space heritage.
3: But there's actually another space race happening should the moon be used for scientific exploration or economic gain. And I think there's, and there always must be, a middle ground there. My fear, my ethical fear, is that the scientific interest will get left in the dust.
0: Beneath the moon's surface lies material that may preserve billions of years of cosmic history, a vast archive of scientific discovery waiting to be understood. And that presents a dilemma. Do we extract those materials now for economic gain, or preserve them for research and deepen our understanding of our solar system? Because once we begin mining the moon, some of those scientific records could be lost forever. For Justin, that risk is too great. He argues that mining should not be permitted until those concerns are properly addressed.
3: I always think of it as a problem that's already been solved. The Arctic, or even the Antarctic, we've created international research scientific stations where we collaborate together for humanity's sake. I know there are many organizations aimed at trying to figure out this problem, but solutions have yet to surface. And that's a problem because it's clear that there's a rapidly closing window that we're dealing with for figuring out how to collaborate effectively.
0: There are many stakeholders in this new lunar race: governments, scientists, private corporations. But who is really in control? Who has the most clout?
3: Normally, immediately, I'd say government. But part of the intricacy of this new space race is that corporations have more power than they ever have. And if you look at, say, satellite internet constellations as an example, it's not necessarily China that has five companies aiming to launch 200,000 satellites, but five different corporations. The fact is that the corporations have more power than ever, and they're driving the impetus for getting to the moon.
0: Beyond the scientific opportunities, there's another question. The moon is already an historical record of human exploration. From the Apollo landing sites to abandoned instruments, rover tracks, even personal artifacts like golf balls left behind by astronauts. Do we have a responsibility to protect them?
3: I think it should all be protected, yes. We always discuss our migration out of Africa. Well, the material on the moon and Mars and elsewhere represents the extent of that migration. And so it's tied to our species' history of evolution and migration. Important things like Charles Duke's photograph that was left there. But not just the objects, but the tracks, the rover wheels, the scientific drilling areas. That is all evidence of human activity and records our interaction with the moon, which is crucial and important to our species' history.

0: So far, two major concerns emerge: the potential loss of future scientific discovery and the destruction of cultural heritage that documents humanity's first steps into space. But what about the moon itself? What happens to the lunar environment if large-scale extraction begins?
1: Is there a concern that our rapid interest in moon mining can lead to a destroyed and over-extracted moonscape? Yes, absolutely. We deal with that issue on Earth every day. Drill, baby, drill, you know. The moon is shrinking very slowly, which causes moonquakes. And now it's probably not a major concern that drilling might affect that, but we just don't know because we haven't done it. We don't understand the geohazards that could be caused from mining, for example, and the interaction of the upper regolith to structural deformation from mining, especially the dust plumes generated from mining and how that could affect the rock cycle on the moon. That is why we should slow down and think about these things, because we have to create government frameworks and maybe even scientific preserves to ensure their protection, especially craters. We use crater stratigraphy to understand the age of the moon and the age of different landscapes, so obviously shouldn't be mining those and destroying those.
0: But even if science and industry can collaborate, would nations and corporations really slow or pause the race to the moon long enough to put protections in place?
1: I think it will probably fall on deaf ears, especially given the frequency, the sheer amount of corporations who have zero interest in answering scientific questions. I have to try to be optimist, but at the end of the day, I don't really see it happening, but I have to try.
0: Time for our next expert witness.
2: Part 3. Space diplomacy.
3: In the absence of good rules and laws that we all accept, then clearly there will be conflict.
0: Professor Thomas Saarbrücken is director of the space program at the Swiss Federal Institute of Technology. He's a former senior official with NASA and now sits on the boards of several of the biggest companies in this sector.
3: The Cold War comes to mind in the Apollo programs that were really a demonstration of capability and leadership. It became the location where the Soviet Union and the U.S. could demonstrate leadership without pointing weapons at each other. I think it's different today than it was in the Apollo era. It's less about a demonstration of capability. I think the milestone here and the objective is to have an enduring presence. So not just go to the moon for flags and footprints, but to stay.
0: And not just to stay or even to explore, but to dig, to drill, to exploit what we find there.
3: Suppose for an instant we could actually bring rare elements back to Earth. The whole clean energy transition really needs those elements. And suppose we can just inject them from the outside. It changes the markets. Absolutely does. It also creates new revenue streams. It creates economic growth in areas where there was not.
0: Pursuing that prize is an expanding cast of global players.
3: The dominant players now are, I would believe, the U.S., which still, in most parts of space exploration and technology, leads the world. On the other side, you have China, which is largely a state and government-focused activity with the military clearly in charge. Also, kind of a new entrepreneurial part of that economy also starting. India has made tremendous progress, has landed a rover, a lander, very successfully on the surface of the moon, but also has developed launch capability that sets them really close to being able to put humans in space. Behind that are Japan and Europe that are doing important work.
0: The new space race is more than a contest of knowledge. It's also about money and focus. The countries pulling ahead today are those with deep pockets and the political will to stay in the game. And private corporations are at the heart of it all.
3: I think it's important to recognize that these companies are there by design. When George W. Bush did a lunar initiative and the people who were at NASA there basically said, how much will it cost and how much money do we have available? And they came up with the idea of helping companies develop these capabilities and industrializing them. So out of that, the Obama administration and then Trump won and so forth, what happened is that these companies grew up. The best capabilities are now provided by these companies, no longer the governments.
0: national governments working closely with commercial corporations to expand their power and dominance, showing leadership in the world, and potentially making a lot of money through extraction. To many, that sounds like the history of the scramble for Africa or India.
3: I think there are elements to the situation today that remind us a little bit of colonial times, in a sense that multiple nations are vying for treasures they were imagining on the other side of that travel. I think the uncertainty here is actually bigger than the uncertainty was there. Nobody has measured how much helium-3 is really in the top regolith of the moon. I think there is some there, just having done experiments in space. Can we actually peel out the rare elements from the moon robotically and bring them back? Where is the water on the surface of the moon? We know the regions, it's mostly in the polar regions, but how is it distributed? A huge difference if you have a layer of ice of many hundreds of meters versus kind of vapor distributed over a large volume of rock. Bringing that out is much harder in the second case than it is in the first.
0: So it's a gamble, but the world's economic superpowers are going anyway. And that raises questions of peace and security as they scramble for the moon's potentially transformative resources.
3: The moon has become much more interesting for militaries. The moon is kind of a realm of national interest. You can't mine on the moon everywhere. There's like a dozen or so places where you could really mine for a variety of reasons. So basically, there is scarcity with a huge economic potential. So it's both of these motivations that have people's militaries or national security people focused on it.
0: Time for our final expert witness.
2: Part 4. Lawyers in orbit.
4: The big picture is that we have had 50, 60 years of peaceful use and exploration of outer space governed by a number of United Nations treaties.
0: Dr. Tanya Massan-Svan is Assistant Professor and Deputy Director of the International Institute of Air and Space Law at Leiden University in the Netherlands.
4: The Outer Space Treaty is, we call it sometimes, the Constitution of Outer Space. It is the first and the oldest treaty governing the activities of states in use and exploring outer space. It was concluded in 1967. It's a relatively short treaty with just 17 articles, and its title says already what its aim is, namely to state principles.
0: And the treaty's central principle is this: outer space, including the moon, is the province of all mankind, and no country can claim ownership of the moon.
4: It does set the basic rules of behavior, if you like, for states to carry out space activities, such as space exploration should be done for peaceful purposes. States are internationally responsible for their activities in outer space, and that includes the activities of their private entities. States can be held liable in case of damage that is caused by their space objects to persons or property of other states. It is prohibited to place nuclear weapons or weapons of mass destruction in outer space, and every object that is launched into outer space has to be registered so that we know what is up there. I would definitely say that it has been effective because it has prevented conflict in outer space.
0: The absence of an international space court perhaps speaks to the Outer Space Treaty's success. And since 1967, further treaties have sought to agree more rules to govern space.
4: You cannot own outer space per se. Does that also mean that you cannot own the resources that we might find there? That is not my interpretation. And also, if you read the preamble of the Outer Space Treaty, it starts by mentioning the great prospects that outer space can hold for humanity. And the whole fact that we even have a special treaty, which is called the Moon Agreement, which specifically talks about how we should manage the use of resources, for me means that the drafters of the treaties did never intend to say, you know, you might find water on the moon, but no one can touch it. That doesn't make sense to me.
0: The 1979 Moon Agreement builds on the Outer Space Treaty, declaring the moon's resources the common heritage of mankind and calling for an international system to govern their eventual exploitation. That hasn't happened, largely because only a handful of countries have signed the agreement, and neither the US or China are amongst them. Instead, some countries, including the United States, have enacted national laws to provide legal certainty over resource rights.

0: for companies considering investment in space mining. More recently, the non-binding Artemis Accords have helped shape NASA's Artemis program, a collaborative approach to sustainable lunar activity and resource use. But there is still no universally accepted international law explicitly permitting or prohibiting lunar mining. To address this gap, Tanya co-founded the Hague Working Group, a multidisciplinary body that proposed 20 building blocks for regulating space resource activities as a basis for a future governance framework.
1: Just to give an example, would operations that would be mining on the moon be allowed to have a certain safety zone around their operation that would prevent others from coming in without previous warning and so on, because these operations will throw up lunar dust, which can be very damaging and so on. So that is, of course, a question where states will have to agree. They would have to register such a zone. They would have to make sure that it is limited in time and in size. And so really practical questions of, let's say, operationalizing those principles from the treaties, which do not go into that detail. They're definitely not, and they were never intended to be legally binding. And the aim of this working group was really to do the groundwork and then for states to pick that up and go further with it. And that is what is happening now in the United Nations, where this working group is working on principles.
0: And all of that is more easily said than done. Developing a global treaty through the UN process can take decades.
1: But I'm also a realist and a pragmatist, and it is a fact that states are not very eager to conclude binding agreements. So I think that getting a new treaty on space mining is not very likely to happen. However, what we should strive for is to at least come to what we call the soft law solution, having guidelines that will then be implemented at the national level and that do set a certain minimum threshold. I never say never, you know, you don't know, miracles do happen.
0: So back to our question, should we mine the moon? We've heard the potential, vast resources, new technologies, and extending humanity's reach beyond Earth. We've also heard the warnings, lost scientific knowledge, erased space heritage, and a legal system still catching up with events on the ground and in deep space. While cooperation is widely seen as essential, there is no guarantee it will match the pace of human ambition. But the race is on, and the tantalizing prize of the moon's resources may prove irresistible to those states and corporations with the money to chase the dream. At this point, what we can do is anticipate and mitigate the harms that accompany our future journeys back, and agree on ways to use the resources we find there. Perhaps then we can ensure that the moon doesn't become a quarry for the world's richest countries, but remains the province of all humankind. 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You can find more episodes wherever you get your podcasts. 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Or maybe How Much of a Threat is Satellite Warfare? Just search for The Inquiry and hit subscribe so you don't miss an update. This episode of The Inquiry was written and presented by me, William Crawley. The producer was Jill Collins, researcher Evie Yabsley, editor Tom Bigwood, and technical producer Nikki Edwards.
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0: This week on CBC Podcast Showcase, Short-Sighted. Writer and journalist Graham Isidore talks to a blind artist who makes dance shows for people who can't see. And he tries to explain why it's difficult to describe sight loss using words.
1: For myself, for

0: Devin, for a lot of people is sight loss. Conversations about vision, trying to make people understand what it's like, get reduced to visual language and examples bombarded with sight. But putting on a blindfold and walking through a room is not the experience of blindness. Turning off the lights and trying to find your phone isn't the same as living with sight loss. It's not losing your glasses or walking in the fog. When we stop trying to think about sight loss in reference to how we see, it opens up all of these possibilities. Trying to talk about what is there instead of what's not. Chatting with Devin about the project, I kept wishing listeners had the chance to experience immersive descriptive audio. Again, the whole point of this podcast is we're trying to let people know what vision loss feels like by sharing how it sounds. So I got to thinking, if one of the goals for immersive descriptive audio is to share dance without actually seeing the dance, why not let you hear it?
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3: This is CBC News. It's 5:30. Good morning. I'm Danielle Edwards. Here's what's making news this hour. The alert for a dangerous man with a machete in Muscadabit Harbor, Nova Scotia, was canceled late last night. Police say that was because, following an investigation, they no longer believe there was a risk to public safety. The alert was initially issued around 8:20, and it asked residents near Pepeswick Road to shelter in place and to refrain from picking up hitchhikers. The alert was canceled a few hours later, around 11:30. The Mounties say investigators were still in the area as they continued their search for the man. In other news, a legislative committee began hearings on changes to New Brunswick's Clean Water Act this week in Fredericton. Over the next 2 weeks, the committee will hear from experts, advocates, and industry members on proposed changes. A review of the Clean Water and Clean Air Acts was an election promise by Susan Holt. The Liberal platform pledged to make updates to guarantee the right to clean air and water. Jason Limogelli is the vice president of the forestry company, JDI. His company is warned against overly strict updates to the act that could lead to unintended economic consequences. He told the committee the act is working well as it is.
4: Clean water is probably the most significant thing we can impact, and we understand that, and so we take it extremely seriously in terms of our operations. Whether somebody wants to make that a right, I mean, I think that it is our right to have clean water and clean air. Does it change anything that it's a law? I'm not sure we take it seriously in our operation.
3: Rochelle Martin, a lawyer with East Coast Environmental Law, also testified before the committee on Tuesday. She suggested 11 changes, including the right to clean water and more public participation when it comes to decision-making. Also in New Brunswick, more than 100 people gathered along the banks of the Wollastock River, also known as the St. John River, yesterday to march in support of Red Dress Day. It's a national day of awareness for missing and murdered Indigenous women, girls, and Two-Spirit people. Allison McCormick reports.
5: I will be thinking of all the lives lost in our community and every other community.
6: Asher Maynard marched in the annual Red Dress Day walk in Fredericton on Tuesday. It was the teenager's first time attending the event. She says it means a lot to see such a large showing of support.
5: It feels pretty great, honestly, that people have come out here to walk with us to support it. It's an emotional day for all the people that came out here to support us and the ones that had lives lost.
6: Sierra Peter-Paul is the Wollastgwe Letowaywog and teacher at Nashwauksis Middle School. She says her students can learn a lot from community events like this.
7: I want them to see like the togetherness that in times of grief, in times of like celebration and in grief, that we all come together and that we support each other as Indigenous people.
6: Lori Brooks was one of the guest speakers at the event. Her daughter, Erin, from Sedansisk, has been missing for more than 4 years. She says she's happy young people are better informed on Indigenous issues, but says it's sad this type of awareness is needed at all.
8: They have to know that that could come up the pike at them any time. Never let your guard down. My message is never let your guard down. Because it can happen to anybody.
2: Allison McCormick, CBC News, Fredericton.
3: Finally, PEI's Minister of Health wants to raise the minimum age to buy nicotine pouches to 21. In the legislature yesterday,

0: Deagle says nicotine pouches like Zonic are too easy for young people to access. The pouches are used by tucking the pillow-shaped pouch under the lip, allowing nicotine to be absorbed into the bloodstream. The current age to buy nicotine pouches is 18, and they can only be sold in pharmacies. Deagle says he talked to a pharmacist recently, and her story about youths showing up in groups to buy them made him want to change legislation.
1: She's like, you know, we all know that they're giving it to everyone that's with them, that's not of age. Yeah, they don't want to sell. They really don't want to sell them. They're, you know, they're kind of being forced to sell them, and legally they can, and legally people can purchase them. But that, I think, honestly, that was kind of the straw that broke the camel's back for me.
0: Deagle says he plans to introduce legislation to do that this fall. He also says he wants to raise the age of buying cannabis to 21 at the same time. The current age to buy cannabis is 19. And that's the news to this hour. I'm Danielle Edwards. 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We're updating our stories online all the time at cbc.ca/news.
2: 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I'm Jamie Poisson, and you are listening to Front Burner, CBC's daily news podcast on CBC Radio 1 and Sirius XM. 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

0: couple months back, we did this interview with Jonathan Haidt. He's a social psychologist and author of The Anxious Generation. And he made a really compelling case for why social media is awful for kids and teenagers, and why he's been pushing for countries to ban platforms like Facebook, Instagram, and TikTok for kids under 16. Australia was the first country to adopt the ban. Manitoba recently announced that it will do its own. And Canada's federal government is signaling that something is coming from them soon. An under 16 social media ban is super popular here. A recent Angus Reid poll found 75% of Canadians support it. But even among those who acknowledge the harm social media causes for young people, the answer is not so clear cut. After that episode we did with Jonathan, we got a ton of emails from people who wanted to hear about privacy concerns, for example. My guest today is Taylor Owen. He's the Beaverbrook Chair in Media Ethics and Communications at McGill University. And he makes the argument that a ban isn't a silver bullet and that we need to focus on making social media safer for young people, but also for everyone. He's also on the federal government's expert advisory group for online safety, as well as its AI strategy task force. So I can think of no better person to do this with. Taylor, hey, it's great to have you.
1: Thanks for having me.
0: So as I mentioned, Premier Wab Kanu says Manitoba will move ahead with putting a ban in place on social media and AI chatbots for kids under 16.
2: Our government will ban social media and AI chatbots for children and youth in Manitoba.
3: So far, though, no word on a timeline or how it would be enforced. But Kanu says it's necessary to keep kids safe.
4: We'll be working over the next few months with families and teachers in the province just to make sure that we get the message out.
0: Mark Miller, the federal minister of culture and identity, says that the federal government is, quote, very seriously considering a ban.
5: Very seriously, and looking at some of the feedback. We have some work to do, frankly, if we want to get it right. The politics, perhaps, of it are convenient, but the policy has to be right as well, and it has to align with the objectives that we're trying to achieve. It also has to be effective.
0: And just, you know, you're in these rooms. How likely is it that we see something coming from the feds relatively soon, and what could it look like?
1: I mean, in part because of the public appetite and pressure you opened with, I think it's now pretty likely that some form of age restriction will be a part of a retabled Online Harms Act whenever that happens. Mm-hmm. So as part of a broader package of policies to address potential harms online and potentially even on chatbots too. It looks like the things they're considering are what age this should be from. So is it under 16? Is it under 14? Is it just enforcing the current terms of service, which is 13, which don't get enforced particularly rigorously to begin with?
0: Mm-hmm.
1: Is it a forever ban? Is this a

0: permanent thing? Are we saying these products can never be safe for kids under a certain age, no matter what? Or is this the temporary ban until they prove they're safe? And what exactly is in scope of a restriction of any kind? Which platforms are we talking about? Which are we not? So is this just the main social media platforms? Does it include sort of periphery platforms like Snap, where we know there's a lot of harm, but sit more, slightly more in the private messaging space? And now critically, and I think absolutely critically, we've started hearing the folding in of chatbots into this discourse. So should AI chatbots or potentially companion apps as a subset of chatbots be included under this restriction? So there's a lot of moving pieces, but I think the intent of the government's pretty clear, that they want some form of age restriction included in their package of policies to address online safety.
1: Okay. And this Online Harms Act, we should be getting it kind of relatively soon, right? Like sometime this year? Is that, am I right?
0: I mean, I only know from what they've told us, and I'm on that expert panel, and they've re-impaneled us in order to address some of these issues, including this one. And that signals to me that there's a pretty strong desire to get something out the door pretty soon. And my guess would either be before summer or after summer.
1: Okay.
0: Is, I think, the best indication.
1: So I want to get into what I think you're recommending and advocating for more a little bit later. But first, I just want to kind of look at how the ban in Australia is working logistically, because we do have Australia to look at here. The ban for kids under 16, so kids and teens under 16, came into effect in December. And so their ban says that the social media companies, TikTok, Snap, they're doing Snap, YouTube, Instagram, Facebook, are supposed to prevent teens and kids under 16 from holding an account, or they'll get fined up to $50 million. There is no penalty for the kids. And just how are the platforms going about doing that right now? How do we know how it's working?
0: The strongest advocates for the ban, like Jonathan Haidt, make the argument that I think is right, that social media was a large-scale social experiment that we've ran over the last 15 or 20 years. A mass social media ban is also a social experiment. And Australia is the first case of this. And so we're starting to see what happens when you attempt to take away social media from a generation of kids who have become dependent on it and use it in their day-to-day lives. And it's only been 4 months since December. So there honestly isn't a ton of rigorous evidence on what's happened and hasn't. But we do know some things. Initially, the government said about 4.7 million accounts were terminated in the weeks after the ban. We now know that that includes all sorts of inactive and duplicative accounts too. So the number is probably significantly less than that. There was a survey of parents that found that 70% of parents say their kids still have an account. So that, so a 30% effectiveness rate based on survey data. There's an estimate that about 30% of kids are using VPNs. So that is a pretty big number. And I think much higher than people thought for a desire to circumvent. The regulator itself thinks about 70% of kids are still using them. So I think it's kind of a mixed record, frankly. We've closed down a bunch of accounts. And kids are, perhaps unsurprisingly, finding a whole host of ways of getting around it. And part of that is because it doesn't look like the platforms are trying very hard to implement it.
1: Yeah, tell me more about what the platforms are doing right now.
0: Well, it looks like they're kind of dragging their feet. Frankly, Facebook, Instagram, TikTok, and I think Snap as well are all, and YouTube too, are all under investigation by the regulator. There's been cases where they've sort of reminded kids to change their age in the back end of the system, right? So there's, I just don't think they're trying very hard to enforce this. And that's kind of understandable. And it follows a pattern of them being relatively loose with these kinds of regulatory obligations in other countries as well, on other topics.
1: And just how do people want them to enforce it? Are we talking about IDs, government IDs, facial

0: age estimation.
1: I mean, this gets to the huge challenge, right? Of how do you verify that somebody is a kid or not? And there are a wide range of ways of doing this. Everything from uploading IDs, as some states in the United States are requiring for access to adult content, for example, to estimation based on photos, which have sort of a range of accuracy, not particularly accurate, to third-party providers who do the verification off-platform and then signal to a platform or assure that someone is the age that they say they are. So it takes the platform out of the verification process, to pushing it on to the app stores themselves, which is what the major platforms are asking for. They're trying to push it on to Apple and Android and Google to do the verification when you set up your device.
0: Mm-hmm.
1: So there's a wide range of ways of doing this with, as we'll talk about, different sort of privacy considerations involved and different actors who are the core actors responsible for doing this verification. But someone has to do it, right? At some point, you have to know who's a kid or not, and you have to know within some degree of accuracy.
0: Yeah. And just like sticking with what's happening in Australia, this idea that the platforms are dragging their feet. The Australian government is saying that, you know, these investigations have started and they could start levying fines pretty soon. So could you not make the argument that this ban has been in place for a couple of months now? Mm. And I know, you know, they're seeing 70% of kids and teens are still using it, but, you know, 30% aren't.
1: Yeah.
0: And that maybe once they start levying fines, there will be an incentive for the social media companies to start taking this more seriously.
1: Absolutely. And I think that's a perfectly reasonable argument. And we did an event with Jonathan Haidt recently where he made that argument that, like, this is 30% of the population in a few months who are now off these platforms. A couple of things there, though. One is they can only do that because they have a regulator. So, which is a really important point. So anyone advocating for just a ban on its own without an independent regulator enforcing all sorts of other measures, plus the ability to fine and penalize and hold accountable the companies, is really just a non-starter. So a ban on its own just fundamentally won't work.
0: Mm-hmm.
1: But Australia has this regulator.
0: Right.
1: So yeah, absolutely. They can now investigate and audit the companies for compliance and issue a series of escalating fines to ensure compliance. And that is almost certainly what will happen here. And those numbers will all improve, I suspect.
0: And I also just want to throw another kind of logistical argument at you. That even if it is easy to get around these bans, just the fact that there is a ban is kind of like helping parents out here. Like it gives them an excuse to use when trying to pry that phone away from their 13-year-old. Look, like, this is banned. I gotta take you off these apps.
1: Parents are at their wits' end. Both the companies that build these products and the governments that have failed to regulate them and ensure they're safe have put all of the responsibility on parents. We've said this is an issue of individual choice and parenting. And if your kids are addicted to these tools and are using them too much, that's on you. And I think that's intolerable. And I think these are much bigger problems. They're societal problems. And no parent can push back against this on their own. And so there, in absence of any other reasonable regulations or safety measures, they're saying, fine, just take them away. And at least then we can blame the government when our kids complain. And it's not us and our teachers and our teachers being the bad cops here. And I think that's perfectly reasonable. But I think that's a function of our failure, not just of the sort of the design of these products.
0: I'm trying to think of a counter argument to that. And I wonder how you would respond to this one. You know, that because it's banned, kids might be less inclined to come to an adult and tell them about something bad happening on these platforms if they know that they're not allowed on them. Do you think that holds? Does that hold any purchase for you?
1: Yeah, I mean, we're kind of bouncing back on pros and cons arguments here. And like, 100%, like, I think there's two elements to that. One, we've created something nefarious out of these tools, right? Which kind of pushes it into darker spaces and like less visible places where we have conversations about them. And if kids think they're going to get in trouble for using them, they're going to be less likely to talk about them for sure. But it also pushes people into other

0: other spaces that are arguably less safe. Mm. And I think you've seen some of that in Australia too, that people are moving to Discord channels or to gaming platforms or to other spaces that aren't necessarily subject to the kind of regulations that Australia does have on social media platforms. Like, they are ahead of Canada in this regard. Mm-hmm. So in theory, Meta products, TikTok, YouTube are safer in Australia than they are in Canada because of their safety regulations. And we're pushing kids away from those ones rather than ensuring that those products are as safe as possible.
1: Mm-hmm. Just say a little bit more for me about that. Like, why in Australia Instagram's safer than a gaming platform?
0: So Australia has online safety regulation. They have something called eSafety Commissioner, who is has responsibility to ensure that certain kinds of content are not present on the large social media platforms. So child sexual abuse material, certain kinds of sexual content, intimate images shared without consent, direct propositioning from adults to kids. Like, some of the most harmful types of content are effectively banned in Australia, and that's enforced by their eSafety Commissioner, but only on the big social media platforms. Mm-hmm. There are a host of sort of broader platforms, like the chat room in a video game, for example, or any number of locally hosted Discord conversations that kids end up in, that aren't subject to those regulations and so are inherently less safe.
1: And we don't, just to be clear, we don't have those protections in Canada.
0: We have nothing. We have nothing, which is why the push to the Online Harms Act is so critical, I think, in all of this conversation. With or without a ban, the baseline need is a digital regulator that enforces safety standards on these products.
1: I want to spend some time interrogating the concerns people have around privacy with these age restrictions. So after we did the Jonathan Haidt interview, we actually got a ton of emails about this idea that in order to enforce the ban, it would require everyone, adults included, to, you know, likely or probably give government ID or do a facial scan to access social media. And like, here's a quote from Wikipedia founder Jimmy Wales, who thinks Australia's ban is an unmitigated disaster. Quote, most of the people who are in favor of this sort of thing aren't in favor of that surveillance state and surveillance capitalism. I just think they haven't really thought it through. Mm. He says he thinks it's teaching kids to accept surveillance from tech companies when they go online. And just flesh out that argument for me a little bit more. What do people say we could lose here in terms of privacy?
0: There isn't a simple answer, because there are a range of variables at play here, one of which being we do not have effective federal privacy regulation in this country either. If we did, and I think sequencing really matters here, if we had strong digital data privacy protections in this country, then some of this issue would be diminished. Right now we don't, so it's a free-for-all. And so Jimmy Wales is totally right. Like, these companies are collecting mass amounts of data about all of our usage, both on their platform and outside of. The question of what would be needed exactly in order to ensure and to comply with this kind of age limitation of access depends a bit on how certain we expect them to be. So the Australian bill, for example, says platforms need to take reasonable measures to ensure. It doesn't say they have to 100% guarantee that everybody is, right? That's a very different threshold. And what that's opening the door for is other forms of method that don't necessarily provide 100% certainty, but get pretty close. So for example, you could use a probabilistic method for age verification, where we know that these companies, partly because we don't have good privacy law, which is why these things are all interconnected, can estimate our age already in order to target ads at us, right? You can buy an ad to target a 13-year-old, right?
1: Yeah.
0: So they clearly know to some degree of probability who's 13. Now, is that a high enough probability for us to ensure compliance with this kind of bill? Well, that kind of depends on how it's audited by the government and what we're okay with. Other measures take this off of the platform entirely, as I mentioned, where you can have third-party companies or even potentially a arm's length government capacity, although that gets people nervous for other reasons. That's what Europe's doing, right? They're going to have some broad digital ID system where the companies never know anything about you. All they know is that this third party has guaranteed your age, has approved your age.
1: That was part of my conversation with Taylor Owen, the Beaverbrook Chair in Media Ethics and Communications at McGill University. If you want to listen to the full episode, you can find Front Burner wherever you get your podcasts or on YouTube. I'm Jamie Poisson. Thank you so much for listening.

0: Good morning. I'm Preston Mulligan in for Portia Clark. This is Information Morning. It's Wednesday morning, May the 6th, and this morning we're going to start the show on a shopping trip at a social enterprise on the South Shore that's getting a revamp. Bonnie Lee Farm runs vacational programs for adults living with disabilities. About 5 years ago, it opened the shop on Central in Chester. The shop on Central, so its participants would have a place to work in the community. Now the shop is becoming the Shops on Central with new offerings and a new look. Our community contact will bring us that story coming up. Also, the war in Iran is still driving up the price of fuel. Most of us still drive cars that run on gas. Transit isn't always an option, especially in rural Nova Scotia. And for people who drive for a living or commute long distances, they're really feeling the pinch right now. So we're going to check in with a former driving instructor who has some tips on how to use less gas while you're driving. So that's all coming up. Matt Brand is here also, keeping an eye on traffic and weather for us. Hello, Matt.
1: Happy Wednesday, Preston. Good morning.
0: Thank you very much. How are you doing?
1: Not too bad. Did you happen to get the emergency alert last night? Actually, the two emergency alerts last night.
0: I did get those, yeah.
1: What state of consciousness were you in when those alerts came in?
0: Just a moment ago, we were talking about the NHL draft. So my son and I were watching that, and it blasted. So that was shortly around 8 o'clock, and that's the only one I heard.
1: Okay.
0: After that, I was sound asleep.
1: There were two. I know Cynthia was abruptly awoken last night by some of those alerts. I was just dozing off. The alert was obviously jarring, but I think the word machete might have woke me up the most.
0: Yeah.
1: I think that issue is under control now. Daniel's going to tell us more about it in the newscast, so we'll find out more about that. But when it comes to the weather, how are you feeling about this wind we've been experiencing lately?
0: This morning, I don't know whether it was the wind or the sound of a screeching, a starling outside my window. It was the combination of both.
1: Maybe it was caught in the wind,
0: something like that, yeah. I don't know if I want to hear the weather forecast anymore.
1: Well, just looking at some of the wind speeds actually from yesterday, and the slowest wind gust on the mainland was about 40 kilometers per hour, but many places over 70, and that included the city. So certainly sounded like it was quite strong last night. And when it comes to temps from yesterday, many places did break through that 20-degree mark. And remember how Trevor's forecast said it could be 6 to 8 degrees along parts of the coast?
0: Yeah.
1: Well, the high in Osborne Head yesterday was 8 degrees, so we never doubted you, Trevor.
0: Pretty close.
1: Now, speaking of Trevor's forecast, here it is for today, and we can expect some fog this morning, but it is going to be mainly cloudy today, but we should get a little bit of sun in there as well. And our high today, 21 degrees, but cooler along the coast. However, we do have another windy day ahead, so those winds 30 gusting to 50 kilometers per hour, so keep that K-way handy.
0: Yeah.
1: As far as temperatures right now, most places are in the double digits right now, a few places in the teens. 17 at CFB Greenwood is our warm spot this morning. 7 in Osborne Head, just a little cooler than its high yesterday. That's our cold spot right now. And 10 in mostly cloudy at the Halifax Stanfield International Airport.
0: All right, thank you, Matt. 2 minutes away from national news. Danielle Edwards is in the newsroom with headlines. Good morning, Danielle.
2: Morning, Preston. Rent prices at some of Nova Scotia's most affordable locations have quickly begun to rise. According to Canada's National Housing Agency, the median rent for the oldest and most affordable units increased between 13 and 18% last year. Andrew Lamb will have more on that story. Also, the province is aiming to improve local safety by launching a pilot project this year. The Justice Minister says the province will select 3 municipalities for the project, which involves

0: working with their police agencies and other groups to develop community safety frameworks that address the root causes of crime. And DNR says conditions right now are ripe for wildfires despite a snow-filled winter. Spokesperson says most of the fires they're seeing so far this year are man-made. We'll have that and other news at 6:30.
1: All right, thanks a lot, Danielle. Also coming up on the show this morning, the Construction Association of Nova Scotia says the city of Halifax is making it overly complicated and expensive to build anything. So we'll ask for some details on that. And what message does Prime Minister Mark Carney's choice for Governor General send to Canadians? More on that story ahead on the show. Stay with us. The National News is next. Today on Q.
2: I'm Jill Deacon, sitting in for Tom Power. Ziggy Marley is a 9-time Grammy Award winner who's built a legendary career for close to 40 years. He's here to talk about his 9th studio album, Bright Side, his family's music legacy, and his favorite way to cook plantain.
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5: This is World Report. Good morning, I'm Martina Fitzgerald. Just 2 days after its launch, U.S. President Donald Trump is putting Project Freedom on hold, the operation aimed at reopening the Strait of Hormuz. The plan was for the U.S. Navy to guide commercial ships through the strategic passageway. Tom Perry has more on the change in direction.
6: The Straits of Hormuz do not belong to Iran. They don't have a right to shut it down and blow up ships.
7: U.S. Secretary of State Marco Rubio in Washington yesterday explaining why the United States had launched Project Freedom to guide stranded commercial vessels through the Strait of Hormuz and thwart Iran's plan to choke off the vital waterway. But then, just a few hours later, a very different message from the White House. U.S. President Donald Trump announcing on social media that Project Freedom was on hold. Great progress has been made toward a complete and final agreement with representatives of Iran, Trump wrote. Project Freedom will be paused for a short period of time to see whether or not the agreement can be finalized and signed.
8: Well, you have to remember that there is no real policy process in this administration, and the president makes decisions based on impulse more.
7: Ali Vaez is Iran project director at the crisis group think tank. He says it's possible progress has been made in talks between Iran and the U.S. It's also possible, he says, that Trump saw Iran's response to Project Freedom, firing on U.S. ships and attacking the UAE, as dangerously escalating this conflict. Trump says the U.S. naval blockade of Iran will remain in place while the Strait of Hormuz remains effectively closed as the world waits yet again to see what Donald Trump does next. Tom Perry, CBC News, Jerusalem.
5: A political controversy in Alberta is expanding. Last week, we told you the provincial list of electors was accessed by an Alberta separatist group. It's called the Centurion Project, and it was not authorized to see the list, which contains confidential voter information. The opposition NDP now claims the governing United Conservative Party knew weeks ago the group had the list, but did not inform police. Michelle Bellefontaine reports.
9: NDP leader Nahed Nenshi says the party obtained video of a Centurion Project online meeting held on April 16th. The NDP released what they say are screen grabs of the meeting. In one, David Parker, leader of the separatist group, pulls up a name and personal information from the database. The CBC has not seen the video. Nenshi says two names associated with the UCP can be seen listed among the participants. He asked Premier Danielle Smith in the legislature if those people told police and if she truly only found out about the data breach last week.
10: Did she know, or are her own staff keeping her in the dark?
11: Yeah. No, I didn't know.
9: The UCP caucus said in a statement that unnamed staff were at the April 16th meeting, but they believe the Centurion Project obtained the data legally. And she also alleged UCP President Rob Smith was part of that meeting, but the party says Smith was not there. He was at a fundraiser in Red Deer that same night. One screen grab shows the Centurion Project displaying personal information of former Premier and UCP leader Jason Kenney. That information is blocked down.

0: out in the image shared by the NDP. Kenny says he's seeking legal advice after learning about the breach. Michelle Bellefontaine, CBC News, Edmonton.
1: South Africa is confirming the Henta virus on board a Dutch cruise ship is the strain that spreads human to human. The rare Andy strain was found in two people. Other strains are more commonly transmitted to humans through contact with infected rodents. There have been seven presumed or confirmed cases of the virus. The ship is to sail from Cape Verde to Spain's Canary Islands, where those on board will be screened for medical treatment. Mexico is pushing back on an unprecedented extradition request from the United States. The U.S. has indicted an elected politician for alleged dealings with a major drug cartel. But Mexico is not prepared to hand him over just yet. And as Jorge Barrera reports, some critics say it's applying a double standard when it comes to U.S. requests for justice.
2: I would say the initial reaction of Claudia Sheinbaum is disappointing.
3: Mexico City-based author Juan Grillo has spent most of his career covering organized crime in Mexico.
2: A governor accused of working with a drug cartel that's murdering thousands of people and selling fentanyl. Are you going to defend that?
3: Grillo said he was surprised to see Mexican President Claudia Sheinbaum balk at the U.S. request to extradite sitting Sinaloa governor Ruben Rocha after he was indicted for dealings with the Sinaloa cartel, one of the most powerful drug gangs in the world.
4: Fiscalía General de la República recibe pruebas contundentes e irrefutables.
3: Sheinbaum says her government needed to see irrefutable evidence against Rocha, who stepped down on May 1st before the extradition process started. Mexico City lawyer Marco Aviles says the burden of proof is normally much lower for extradition cases. But he says the government has set the bar for Rocha's extradition almost on par for a conviction. Plus, he says in the past 15 months, under U.S. pressure, Mexico has sent 92 people to face American cartel-related charges without any hearings or right to appeal. It's forced exile, which is against Mexican and international law, he says. Aviles says the Sheinbaum government is now moving the extradition goalposts to protect a political ally. Jorge Barrera, CBC News, Mexico City.
1: In Russia, widespread mobile internet outages are becoming more frequent. Telecom companies and banks are warning residents to prepare for more ahead of the annual Victory Day parade in Moscow this weekend. It's been significantly scaled back this year. As Briar Stewart tells us, in both cases, Russian officials say security threats are to blame.
5: Along the Moskva River, soldiers march in formation, practice for the Victory Day parade on May 9th. Leading up to it, residents have been warned about mobile internet outages. On Tuesday, people were unable to access websites and in many cases, text messages wouldn't send for hours.
6: The situation is a bit ridiculous with all the restrictions.
5: Artem is a teacher from the Moscow area and only wanted to be identified by his first name. He says he doesn't buy the Kremlin's line that all of these outages have to do with security.
6: People get worried. Stressed when we don't find the explanation reasonable.
5: Since Russia launched its full-scale invasion of Ukraine more than 4 years ago, Moscow has tightened its grip on the internet. And now the government is targeting VPNs, or virtual private networks, which Russians are using to get around the restrictions. In a post on social media, the chair of the Russian Software Developers Association said that the state actions are causing the breakdown of the internet, saying that regular internet traffic was being swept up in the targeting of VPNs. Russian President Vladimir Putin has acknowledged people's frustration over the outages, but insisted last month that they were justified and necessary to try and deter attacks. Briar Stewart, CBC News, London.
1: For generations, the growth of cities in Canada has meant pushing outward, new subdivisions, bigger homes, more space. Now, many mid-sized cities are building up instead of out. As Colin Butler reports, the apartment boom is revealing a divide over what gets built and who can afford to live in it.
7: Those units need to be affordable, and for the most part, they're not.
8: Wren Thomas says Halifax's apartment boom began about 15 years ago, but the Dalhousie University urban planning researcher says more housing doesn't always mean more affordable housing.
7: You know, a subsidized unit is not the same as a condo unit.
8: Newly built.

0: larger and denser, is facing pushback.
1: We are against development, but this is too much.
0: Kate Kakinen and her neighbors in London, Ontario, are fighting an 8-story building with 299 units that will tower over nearby homes, even though it meets current zoning rules.
1: Can we not do a development that's actually going to meet the needs of the community before the needs of the developer?
0: Cities are building more housing than they have in decades, but whether it solves the affordability crisis remains an open question. Colin Butler, CBC News, London, Ontario.
2: And that is the latest national and international news from World Report. I'm Martina Fitzgerald. This is CBC News.
3: Welcome to Information Morning. I'm Preston Mulligan, in for Portia Clark. Good morning. It's Wednesday, May the 6th. Coming up in this hour of the show on Community Contact, how a social enterprise in Chester is getting a second life with secondhand clothing. Actress Reese Witherspoon's recent comments on women learning AI sparked a backlash on social media. CBC's Manjula Silvaraja looks at why they touched a nerve. And people who work in the construction industry in Halifax say dealing with the city and bylaw enforcement has become a real problem.
4: I've heard from 3 developers in the last week and a half that have said, you know what, once we wrap up these projects, we're pretty much done on the peninsula.
3: We'll get the details on that. And Matt Brandis here, keeping an eye on traffic and, I guess, just the wind. How is the wind today?
5: Still winding quite a bit out there. We've got a warm morning out there. Mm. Most of the mainland already in the double digits, some places in the teens. So another warm day ahead. But as you alluded to, the wind is sticking around today. So looking at Trevor Adams' forecast, and we can expect some fog this morning. It is going to be mainly cloudy today. We should see some sun today as well. And our high today, about 21 degrees, but cooler along the coast. However, we do have that wind here today again. Southwest winds, 30, gusting to 50 kilometers per hour, which is what it was yesterday. So whatever you did yesterday to get through the wind, just do that again today. Right now, 14 degrees in New Salem, 12 degrees in New Ross, and it's 9 degrees on the New Bridge. As for traffic, just a heads up for folks in Antigonish, and you can expect delays on West Street this week. Crews will be doing work on West Street between James Street and Highland Drive, so you might want to avoid that area of Antigonish this week. And otherwise, traffic volume is light on the mainland, and no issues or incidents to report. Unless you see any problems out there, just send us a text or voicemail, 902-222-3802.
3: All right, thanks, Matt. Let's go to the newsroom. Danielle Edwards is there with headlines. Hey, Danielle.
6: Hi, Preston. Rent prices for some of the oldest and most affordable housing units in Nova Scotia increased between 13 and 18% last year. That's according to data from Canada's National Housing Agency. We'll hear from Andrew Lamb on why housing advocates are calling for maintained affordability. Also, the Department of Natural Resources says the province is dry right now, making the perfect conditions for wildfires. The director of Fleet and Wildfire Management says most of the fires they're seeing this year so far are man-made. And counselors in the CBRM are in favor of allowing e-scooters on roads and sidewalks, but they also say that there need to be regulations in place to ensure public safety. So we'll have that and other news at 6:30.
3: All right. Thanks, Danielle. 13 minutes after 6 o'clock. A small shop and cafe in Chester that gives adults living with intellectual disability a chance to work in the community. It's reopening, new and improved. Our Chester community contact, Laura Mulrooney, stopped by the shops on Central. Hi, Laura. Welcome.
7: Good morning, Preston. How are you today?
3: Good. How are things down there?
7: Very good. The magnolias are blooming out my window and the birds are chirping. It was dark the last time I spoke to you, so this is progress.
3: Okay, good. You know, the birds were really loud this morning where I was. What's going on with the birds?
7: They sure are today. I don't know. They're pretty happy about the good weather, I think.
3: Maybe. Okay, tell us about, before we talk about this spot that's had a makeover, tell us a bit about the people behind the shops on Central.
7: Well, the Shop on Central is run by Bonnie Lee Farm, which has been operating just up the Windsor Road for over 50 years. Most folks have heard of it. I think it's very much a part of our community here in the Chester area. And it's a residential vocational training for folk adults with intellectual disabilities.

0: at different levels.
1: Right.
0: So they've opened up this shop a few years ago to run as a little cafe. And it's just like it's two blocks from my house. I could walk over and grab a coffee. But now they're changing up a bit.
1: Okay. So for people who don't know where you live, where is this shop?
0: So it's on Central. That's 277 Central, just off Highway Number 3, coming into the actual village. Mm-hmm. So it's real easy just to come off the street, and there's lots of parking there.
1: Okay. And tell us about how is the shops on Central? It's reopening. It's got a new look, new and improved. How so?
0: Well, what they've added, and they've been thinking about this for a while, is a thrift shop. So there'll be a cafe, and they've modified the cafe. They've got new chairs, new seating. There's a table for kids. The key is they want it to be inclusive, accessible. You want to go for a coffee with your girlfriend, kids can come along. There's books, there's toys for the kids. So you can sit and enjoy your coffee. So they're making it more cozy. They're also having seating outside. There's a really lovely grassy lawn, which you can't get in any other cafe in Chester. So you could eat. There's a box of blankets. You could take a blanket, sit outside. Again, the kids are running around. You could curl up with your book. Not for too long, of course, unless you're eating. But it's got, of course, accessible doors, a ramp. It's truly accessible.
1: And you mentioned there's a thrift shop element there, so you can just drop off your old clothes or any of your old maybe housewares that you want to donate?
0: Close. So that is a brand new aspect of the business, because they wanted to get more people in the shop. It's going to be called Bonnie's Boutique. They're going to start off with clothes. Just clothes, no housewares yet, but we're actually asking folks to drop them up at Bonnie Lee Farm at 23 Collicut, because that's a whole other enterprise, the sorting. As you know, people donate all sorts of things, so you've got to go through the things, make sure the zippers work. So there's a receiving place that'll be 9 to 3 Monday to Friday at 23 Collicut. That's only about 5 minutes from Chester proper.
1: Okay.
0: So you drop the things off there, and then the other workers they'll run the cafe, there's a whole separate room for the boutique. And it's going to be really good. And the idea is to keep folks busier, more dynamic, keeps it a busier day, and to bring people to the store. And the best part is, well, it's not the best, but coincidentally, there was a thrift store in Chester, and it just closed down. So the timing is right.
1: Thrift store closed down. I thought thrift stores were like printing money. You open a thrift store and people flock to that place.
0: Yeah, it was up in the Chester Shore Mall. I'm not sure what happened, but maybe the lady just moved on. So the timing is right, because we do like thrift shops here on the South Shore, I can tell you that.
1: Yeah, same here. Okay, and about how many people work there?
0: Probably about 3 or 4, because you'll have people making coffee, serving pastries, and then you'll have someone in the store. And they will still also sell things that are produced at Bonnie Lee. For example, there's bundles of kindling, which are fantastic. You can just pick up a few bundles and you've got them. They have T-shirts. They also sell projects from other social enterprises, like Lahave Lights is a similar sort of group down in Bridgewater. So they sell their items as well.
1: And so why did Bonnie Lee decide to go in this direction with the shops on Central?
0: Well, like I say, they wanted to bring more people in, and you may be interested to learn or surprised to learn that the folks that work there are paid. They're paid legal wage. And like any business these days, you've got to bring in the revenue. And so I really, as a former cafe owner myself, I appreciate they're adapting. They're doing what they have to do to keep it running, and that's important. So you've got to adapt, or you'll toast. So the money will go back into the revenue to pay these folks, to improve the shop. So it's really exciting, and I hope people. The parking is great. They're wonderful folks that work there. So it'll be opening early June there.
1: Oh, okay. Running a cafe or a restaurant or any kind of business like that seems like the kind of job you never really leave. You're always kind of focused on getting ready for opening or getting things that you need. It kind of takes a lot of your time, doesn't it?
0: It's pretty intense, and they'll be open from 10 to 4. And I often like to go there because in a small village, you know everybody. Mm-hmm. Sometimes you want to have a chat with somebody that you don't need the whole village to hear. yeah. So it's a great place, but maybe it'll get so busy that I won't be able to have those kind of chats. So it's a super alternative to go for a good coffee and a
1: The people that work there, Laura, are they all from the community, from the area?
0: Well, they live at Bonnie Lee Farm, so they are from the community. And many have lived for more than a few decades, in fact, there. It is their home.
1: Yeah. And you mentioned opening day. Remind us again when it opens.
0: Early June.
1: Early June. Okay.
0: We didn't want to pin it down because you know how everything is always delayed. So opening in early June, the hours would be Tuesday to Saturday, 10 to 4. And the drop-off for clothing is 9 to 3 up at 23 Collicut Road at Bonnie Lee Farm on the Windsor Road.
1: And so everyone's being paid proper wages. Where does the money from the shop sale go?
0: Well, it would go back into revenues to, you know, continue operating the shop, of course.
1: Okay. Well, it's been nice to talk to you, Laura. I hope it's not too windy down there.
0: No, not at all. The branches aren't moving at all.
1: Well, aren't you lucky? It's been windy here for the past 5 days.
0: And my daughter
1: days.
0: Rolled in from midnight from university from Montreal last night, so I'm going back to bed.
1: Oh, that's so nice. Well, have a good day, Laura. Thanks.
0: You too. Thanks for asking. Bye-bye.
1: Laura Mulrooney is our community contact for Chester. And Thursday, we'll get the news from Sherbrooke, where there's a new theater festival taking shape. 21 minutes after 6 o'clock.
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3: Well, it's mainly cloudy out there to start our day, and I was looking at webcams across the mainland. Excellent sunrise in Pugwash this morning, so hopefully we'll all get a little taste of that sun today. Looking at our forecast from Trevor Adams, we can expect some fog this morning, and it's going to be mainly cloudy today, but we should get a little bit of sun today as well, with a high of 21 degrees, but a little cooler along the coast. However, a bit of a caveat, it's been windy the last couple of days. That wind is going to continue today with southwest winds at 30, gusting to 50 kilometers per hour. Right now, 9 degrees in Chester, 9 degrees in Sherbrooke, and 9 degrees in Mineville. And just heads up for folks in Pictou, or maybe more specifically anyone taking the Caribou Ferry in Pictou. Mm-hmm. Highway 106 is reduced to one lane for paving between the Pictou Rotary and the ferry terminal. And this paving is going to take place on the 106 until the end of August. So if you are taking the 106 to the Caribou Ferry maybe this summer, you should probably give yourself a little extra travel time. And that work is only happening on weekdays, just to be clear. As far as traffic this morning, things are looking pretty light. But if you see any issues we should know about, just give us a shout. 902-222-3802.
1: Thank you, Matt. Well, a recent post by Reese Witherspoon ignited a firestorm on social media. In it, the actress tells women to learn about AI so they don't get left behind. And some say she has a point about an AI gender gap. Others say she's being tone deaf. The CBC's Manjula Silvaraja takes a look at the debate.
4: I think it's time to learn about AI.
5: That's actress Reese Witherspoon on Instagram.
4: I was with 10 women at a book club yesterday, and I said to the 10 of them, how many of you guys use AI?
5: She says only 3 said yes.
4: That means 70% of that group is not keeping up. The thing I've learned about technology is if you don't get a little bit of understanding from the very beginning, it just speeds past you. I think we should learn the basics together.
6: It's time, people.
5: Then some parts of the internet lost it. Some denounced her for embracing technology that could, among other concerns, cripple the livelihoods of workers in the entertainment industry. Kishana Peck says the backlash may be about what was left unsaid.
6: the environmental impact

0: are mentioning the labor disruption, deep fakes, pornography of women. So there's a lot of reasons for women not to be excited about AI, for sure.
1: Peck is the founder and CEO of Woven, a professional community for women who want to advance their skills or transition to work in data and AI. On the topic of deepfakes, according to a 2023 report by cybersecurity research firm Security Hero, 99% of deepfake pornographic videos online target women.
0: Okay, if this is going to be done, there has to be a better way to do it. And I think a lot of the backlash from women is that we don't have to adhere to like these structures that already exist.
1: Kathy O'Neill says she has mixed opinions on Witherspoon's take. O'Neill is a data scientist who audits algorithms for harm. She's also the author of the bestseller, Weapons of Math Destruction, How Big Data Increases Inequality and Threatens Democracy, and co-hosts a podcast called AI Skeptics.
2: There is an AI gender gap. On the one hand, I agree with her that like we should all continue to learn. What I disagree though, and I don't want to put words into her mouth, but I saw some sense from her that she thinks we should be pro AI. And that's where I'm like, no, we shouldn't inform ourselves so that we can get on the bandwagon. I think we should inform ourselves so we are prepared for it.
1: A 2025 Harvard Business School working paper, synthesizing studies on more than 140,000 people, found that women are about 20% less likely than men to engage with AI tools. A 2026 study from Northeastern University, which surveyed 3,000 Canadians and Americans, found that women were more skeptical of the benefits of AI. O'Neill says she herself is an AI skeptic, fitting when you host a podcast called AI Skeptics.
2: AI is being framed by the people who are making money by it as a sort of solution to everything. And it's just not true.
1: You can hear that bullish tone in a 2025 speech by Ilya Sutskever at the University of Toronto. The OpenAI co-founder was accepting an honorary degree from the university, his alma mater.
3: And the day will come when AI will do all the things that we can do. Not just some of them, but all of them. Anything which I can learn, anything which any one of you can learn, the AI could do as well.
1: I asked Kathy O'Neill whether it's possible to engage with AI while also being skeptical.
2: Well, first of all, I think it's impossible not to engage with AI. I think we are using it even if we don't want to. But the question of skepticism is a good one. How do we think through, how do we use our critical thinking skills in using it? How do we test it and to see how good it is and how bad it is?
1: Kishana Peck wants to see women be builders.
0: Reese was talking about being consumers of AI. And what I think and what I've advocated for years is that more women need to be the creators of AI products and services. And if we as women decide that we just don't want to engage with AI at all, we're robbing ourselves of the opportunity of being at the tables to ensure that they're built more inclusively.
1: Both Peck and O'Neill want to see more AI literacy.
0: And I'm not talking about AI literacy to use a tool. I'm talking about AI literacy to understand like, what is the underbelly? What does it cost? How does it do it? I think that's the education that women need, not necessarily to be using the tools.
2: That we should be thinking about AI literacy along the lines of like sex education, because it's better to know about the risks around sex than to not know. And similarly, we should have AI literacy, not because we want to join the bandwagon, but because we want to be prepared to understand exactly what it can do and what it can't do.
1: As for people on the fence about AI, the heated debate on what they should or shouldn't do continues. For CBC Radio, I'm Manjula Selvaraja.
4: Thanks, Manjula. We're about 90 seconds away from local news time. And Matt, I don't need AI to tell me that when we get windy weather like this, that your sunglasses belong in a hard shell carrying case. Am I right?
5: They do, although we could get some sun today. So, you know, you can actually wear sunglasses and experience wind at the same time.
4: Put them on your face.
5: Exactly. The wind will be back today. Looking at some of the wind gusts yesterday, some of the high winds, about 40 was kind of the minimum, but many places hit the 70 kilometer per hour mark yesterday. So probably not that high again today, but we do have the wind back in our forecast. And looking at our forecast from Trevor Adams, expect some fog this morning. It is going to be mainly cloudy.

0: today, but we can expect a little bit of sun today as well. And our high today, another warm day, 21 degrees, but we'll be a little cooler along the coast. Trevor will explain that discrepancy after the 6:30 news. However, we do have another windy day, as you mentioned, Preston. So southwest winds 30, gusting to 50 kilometers per hour today, just like yesterday. So whatever we did yesterday to protect ourselves from the wind, we should do that again today. And just a heads up for folks in Colebrook area, the Jackson Bridge on South Bishop Road, currently closed to all traffic, and it's going to stay that way until Sunday. So just make sure you follow the detour signs in the area. Other than that, road conditions looking pretty light, volumes light. But if you see any issues, just give us a shout. 902-222-3802-630. Time for news.
1: Good morning. I'm Danielle Edwards. Here's what's making news in Nova Scotia. A few hours after it was initially issued, an alert for a dangerous man with a machete in Musquodoboit Harbor was canceled late last night. The alert was initially issued around 8:20. It had asked residents near Peswick Road to shelter in place and to refrain from picking up hitchhikers. The Mounties announced the cancellation around 11:30, saying that following an investigation, they no longer believe there was a risk to public safety. The Mounties said investigators were still in the area as they continued their search for the man. In other news, tens of thousands of Nova Scotia's oldest and most affordable rentals have continued to rapidly become less affordable. That's according to a CBC News analysis. And as Andrew Lamb reports, experts say it's important to protect existing affordable rentals.
2: This is a part of a five-building acquisition.
3: I'm outside a nonprofit apartment building in Halifax with Angela Bishop. She's with the Housing Trust of Nova Scotia, which bought the building and renovated it. Older buildings like this tend to have lower rents. Bishop says there's value in saving them and bringing them out of the private sector.
2: When they transition to the for-profit sector, the rents may increase. If the building's in very poor shape, it could be brought to the ground and folks are displaced.
3: According to Canada's National Housing Agency, in a single year last year, the median rent for Nova Scotia's oldest and most affordable units increased between 13 and 18%.
4: We need to do more around retaining affordability.
3: Carolyn Weitzman is a housing researcher at the University of Toronto. She says there's been a net loss of affordable housing in Canada.
4: From 2011 to 2021, we were losing about 15 affordable homes for every new affordable home that we built.
3: Nova Scotia's newest rentals are also far more expensive. Units built in the last 5 years have a median rent up to 65% higher than old ones. Andrew Lamb, CBC News, Halifax.
1: The province is launching a pilot project this year aimed at finding creative ways to improve local safety. The Justice Minister announced the project at a conference of municipal leaders in Yarmouth last week. CBC's Haley Ryan has more.
5: Justice Minister Scott Armstrong says the province will select three municipalities for the three-year pilot. He spoke to the Nova Scotia Federation of Municipalities conference last Thursday. Armstrong says the municipalities will work with their police agencies and other groups to develop community safety frameworks that address the root causes of crime and improve local health and well-being.
6: On the ground, this could mean reduced emergency service calls, improved access to support services, and stronger community partnerships.
5: Armstrong says municipalities can soon use an online safety dashboard showing the type and amount of crimes in their area. Bridgewater Mayor David Mitchell is president of the NS Federation of Municipalities. He says many local governments will likely put their hands up for the project.
7: I know our community would love to do that, because we have the same issues across this province.
5: The minister says the pilot will launch later this year. After that, he says the idea is to roll out community safety plans across the province. The move fulfills a recommendation from the Mass Casualty Commission to create local community safety needs assessments. Haley Ryan, CBC News, Yarmouth.
1: Despite a winter filled with snow, DNR says conditions are now drier and ripe for wildfires. Nova Scotia saw its most devastating wildfire season on record in 2023, with blazes burning through more than 25,000 hectares of land and 200 homes across the province. Jim Rutterham is director of Fleet and Wildfire Management. He says most of the fires they're seeing this year so far are man-made.
8: It's always a little surprising, yes, but, you know, things happen. People think they're being quite safe, and they're not. And remember that even if the burn safe restrictions say you can have a fire, that fire is your responsibility once you light it. And you have to stay with that fire, and you have to make sure that fire is out before you leave it.
1: Rutterham says when crews respond to grass or brush fires, it usually ties up resources that can be better used for more pressing emergencies. And finally, councillors say they are in favor of allowing e-scooters on roads and sidewalks in the Cape Breton region.

0: regional municipality, but they also say regulations are needed to ensure public safety. Council has directed CBRM staff to work out a one-year agreement with a local company to ensure the service fits in with existing traffic. Councillor Steve Gillespie says the e-scooters have become popular.
1: What they're doing is fantastic. I hope that they can expand not only through the CBRM, but anywhere else in Cape Breton. This is a product and a service that is well used and well needed. I just want to make sure we have the safety controls on it that would be required for our due diligence.
0: Staff say the agreement could apply to any e-scooter company. Councillors say it should include things like mandatory helmet use, designated drop-off locations, and insurance. The deal is expected to include a base fee because e-scooter companies do not pay property tax and a per-scooter fee to cover enforcement. And that's the news to this hour.
2: Thank you, Danielle. Still to come, why the president of Nova Scotia's Construction Association says it would be easy to eliminate some of the annoying sidewalk closures in the city if council would just let them. More on that coming up. Trevor Adams is here now with the weather. And Trevor, we're in this weird spell of very sort of interesting, odd spring weather where the wind just will not stop. How's it going?
3: Yeah, that's right. You know, it's the time of the year. What's happening is the transition between the very, very warm summer-like temperatures that have reached, for example, in the tropics in the southern United States, and of course the very cold air that's still into the Arctic North, and it's that clash of those temperatures that drives the wind, especially when we have the nice cold front that's sitting to our west that's funneling that wind out of the southwest across the province. That's keeping our temperatures up today. However, that cold front, though, which is now moving across New Brunswick slowly, is going to bring us some rain through the overnight and tomorrow as well. But starting out right now, if you're outside, hold on to your hats. It's still breezy. Winds out of the southwest currently about 33 kilometers an hour with gusts to 48. 10 degrees is the temperature in and around Halifax. Skies
4: to add. Well, you know, Trevor touched on an important point there. I hate when the wind blows the hat off my head.
2: Yeah.
4: Got to chase it around.
2: I know. It's embarrassing. And then when you think you got it, it just keeps blowing.
4: Then you just have to hold it on. Maybe you should do more chin straps with her hats. As you can probably guess, not much happening in traffic. That means I can fit a couple PSAs in here. And the common theme here is blasting. First up on Highway 107 today, near the Spider Lake, Waverly area, there is going to be blasting happening in the area. That means Highway 107 around Waverly will be closed for about 10 minutes a couple times. So the closures on the 107 will happen somewhere between 10 and 11 a.m. And the other closure will happen between 1:30 and 2:30. So a couple short closures on Highway 107 in the Waverly area today and tomorrow. The other PSA, we're going to get a blast on our cell phones, TVs, and radios, because at 1:55 today, there will be the test of the National Emergency Alert System. As many folks can tell you from recent experience, those alerts can be quite jarring.
2: Sure mine works.
4: Yeah, my mind works for sure, too. I know Cynthia's does. So again, the National Emergency Alert System is going to be tested at 1:55 today. And traffic is light, but if you see any issues, just give us a shout. 902-222-3802.
2: All right, thank you, Matt. Well, people who work in the construction industry in Halifax say dealing with the city and bylaw enforcement has become such a problem that some developers just no longer want to go ahead with projects on the peninsula. The Construction Association of Nova Scotia says projects are regulated unevenly, and that makes it difficult to do even simple things like make sure the space around a site is accessible for pedestrians. And it's urging HRM Council to resume regular consultations with the industry. Duncan Williams is president of the Construction Association of Nova Scotia. Duncan, good morning.
5: Good morning, Preston.
2: What is wrong with the way the city is dealing with individual construction management?
5: The challenge we're having as an industry is it's very inconsistent, and we're seeing more and more that council is, instead of consulting and working with industry associations like ours and UDI, as well as the Home Building Association, we are seeing motions that are going to council for things that normally would have been resolved through the construction management plan, or in a previous iteration, we would have had a working group of industry council members, the mayor, and heads of departments within HRM that would resolve these things. We would meet on a quarterly basis so that they were pretty much in real time, and 9 times out of 10, we were able to resolve them before they ever became necessary to put them to a motion for council.
2: Can you give me a few examples? What kinds of things are we talking about?
5: Yeah, so if I go back and look at some of the things that we resolved around dust and noise, we discovered that there was, you know, some particular sites at the time that were not up to snuff, and industry took it upon ourselves to actually reach out to some of those proponents. And

0: let them know that we were looking for them to meet the standard. Otherwise, you know, we would support a change to the bylaw. And as a result, behavior changed, and we never had to do an overhaul of that bylaw.
1: For those of us, just Duncan, who are not in the construction industry, what are we looking at? I mean, when you see a project or a construction project that's not up to snuff, what do you mean by that?
0: That could be a care and control of the site, whether the site has debris that's uncontrolled, whether the site is secure, and then also, you know, wherever possible, making sure that there is as little disruption to traffic flow and or pedestrian throughway traffic as possible. Sometimes it's unavoidable. But right now, if you look at the way we've worked with the city over the years to build the construction management plan, each site can be treated independently so that you can deal with the particulars. So by way of example, you could have a project that's in the middle of Clayton Park where there may be primarily residential single-family homes or low-rise around. And if you're building a higher apartment building or condo or a commercial property, you may put things in the construction management plan that says we want to respect our neighbors, and on these days, so it could be holidays, it could be weekends, there won't be any construction. So that gets baked into the plan and everybody agrees to it ahead of time versus changing the rules once the project is underway. That adds for business and for the contracting community certainty. It adds also certainty for the residents so that they know their peaceful enjoyment of their property is going to be intact on those particular days. That really just leads to predictability and certainty for everybody.
1: Okay. Do these violations around the construction management plan, do they typically become a problem when the public has a problem?
0: Absolutely. And what we see is, you know, they're through social media and so on, problems do get identified quickly and problems do get magnified at times. So what we try to encourage with city staff and with council is let's be proactive as you see them come up. Instead of waiting for a staff report 12, 14 months from now on these issues, let's try to work together for the benefit of everybody ahead of time.
1: And so what are the problems? I mean, in just in plain layman's terms, what are the problems that the industry has identified with these construction sites?
0: Inconsistent application of regulations, inconsistent application of the construction management plan, inconsistent investigations on sites, and lack of clarity, or it's become very much confrontational. We've got officers showing up and saying, no, you've got to do that, even though, you know, somebody can present a document that says we've been approved to do this. So that's part of it. The public side, of course, that we're hearing is disruption of flow of pedestrians, cyclists, mom or dad or caregivers pushing a baby in a stroller, and accessibility. We take those things very seriously, and we've worked with proactively 2.5 years ago. We worked with council, and we worked with the disability community that were around the table where, you know, after two meetings that landed was there was work that city staff had to do with the province around traffic control. And in order for us to have the ability legally to go ahead and do the things that we wanted to do, there were some changes that would have needed to be made. I followed up with that a couple of times, and we've never seen anything happen since. So, you know, we feel a little unfairly treated in the eyes of the public. We're being demonized without having been afforded the opportunity to have a conversation around the scope of the problem and how we can solve it. This is an industry that solves complex problems every day. That's the nature of construction. So most of these things are not insurmountable if we have the opportunity to sit down and actually have a discourse around the problem, the nature of the problem, and then put our heads to a collective outcome that benefits all residents.
1: How much of this has to do you think, with congestion, traffic?
0: I think everybody's emotions are running high right now. We're in a city that's growing rapidly. We all get that. We're all experiencing the frustrations of trying to navigate, you know, an old city and trying to modernize at the same time. So I think everybody's frustrations are there. Congestion, I would say, is definitely part of it. But this is why, you know, the conversation with industry about planning, about thinking ahead 12, 18 months, 10 years is so critically important.
1: What's been the effect of this problem? Is it that construction projects aren't wrapping up in time, or that they're taking too long?
0: We're having a harder time recruiting tradespeople to go to work because they don't want to deal with the hassle.

0: on the peninsula in particular. We are seeing that. That's become a problem that's been magnified. We are seeing the relationship and the tension between officers increasing, which is very worrisome and not a trend we want to see continue. We are also hearing from developers who are saying, you know what, I don't need this. There's too much risk here for me to invest on the peninsula. So we are starting to see some movement away from here. And I think, you know, one of the key messages we've been trying to get across from an economic perspective, yes, we want to make sure that we are building responsibly all of these good things. There's also a point in time when the risk and the reward are just not making sense. And we are getting dangerously close to that. I've heard from three developers in the last week and a half that have said, you know what, once we wrap up these projects, we're pretty much done on the peninsula.
1: And so what are you asking for?
0: Very simple. Get back to basics. Let's sit at the table and actually identify what the problems are and see how many of them we can resolve without even having to change rules. And if we need to change rules, let's consult about what those look like so that they're fair, reasonable, and predictable for all parties concerned. It's not rocket science.
1: Yeah. Mr. Williams, thanks for your time on this.
0: Anytime. Take care.
1: Duncan Williams is president of the Construction Association of Nova Scotia. Matt Brand.
2: Well, I'll tell you one thing we're building towards today.
1: Mm-hmm.
2: Pretty darn nice day.
1: Let's hope so.
2: Yeah, I'm going to give you the details right now. Looking at Trevor Adams' forecast, we can expect some fog this morning. It's going to be mainly cloudy today, but we should get some sun today as well with a high of 21 degrees. It wasn't that long ago. We're getting much cooler temperatures, so we'll just have to find a way to enjoy that. But winds could bring down the temperature a little bit. We do have another windy day with southwest winds at 30, gusting to 50 kilometers per hour, which was what we had yesterday. Right now, though, 14 degrees in Seafoam, 13 degrees in Paradise, and 10 degrees at the Dingle. As far as traffic, just a note for folks, the good folks in Musquodoboit Harbor, there will be alternating lane closures on Route 357 in Musquodoboit Harbor. That work's going to be happening all day until June 1st, so you have to be ready to slow down, potentially stop on Route 357 in the Musquodoboit Harbor area. Of course, if you see any issues in traffic, traffic volume's starting to pick up in the city, but no issues, no incidents. Unless you see something, just give us a shout. 902-222-3802.
1: Thanks, Matt. Well, speaking of volume, turn this one up. Legendary funk and soul band Tower of Power is playing the Halifax Jazz Festival this year. They're on the main stage Wednesday, July the 8th. Here they are.

0: be so fun to see this band outdoors downtown on the waterfront. Tower of Power with You're So Wonderful, So Marvelous. They'll be playing Wednesday, July the 8th at the main stage of Halifax Jazz Festival. Mellotones, that makes sense, also on the bill that night. So it should be a fun show. We are 8 minutes away now from 7 o'clock. Christalee Ramlikan is here now with the business report. Hi, Christalee.
1: Hey, good morning, Preston.
0: So let's start with the markets, where we saw Wall Street kind of rally to new records, right?
1: Yes, that's right. Now, Canada's main stock index edged lower yesterday, while U.S. markets continued a record streak after oil prices eased and companies kept reporting bigger profits for the start of the year than analysts expected. So more than 80% of companies have beat expectations, and the expectations were already high. Now, while oil fell, it is still well above its price from before the war started in the Middle East. And U.S. military leaders say a ceasefire with Iran remains in effect, even though Iran was blamed for attacks against the United Arab Emirates, a U.S. ally, the day before. So in Canada, the technology sector was the biggest weight on the TSX after Shopify shares fell. And that's because the company reported a net loss for its latest quarter yesterday. But, you know, going back to energy, the head of the International Energy Agency says the global energy crisis from the war in Iran will hit Canadians soon. So this was said in a fireside chat with Energy Minister Tim Hodgson yesterday. And he said, while other countries are already struggling, Canada hasn't been hit as hard. And Hodgson says modeling suggests Canada's allies are just weeks away from having to shut down operations because of a lack of energy and could see more price hikes. And the chat came after oil sands producers and clean energy groups criticized the federal and Alberta governments for slow progress on finalizing aspects of an energy deal signed last year.
0: All right, some grim news there. Okay, next, telecom workers are calling for restrictions over the use of artificial intelligence. What other details do you have on that?
1: Yes. So they are calling for government restrictions on the use of AI in the sector, suggesting the technology is being used to monitor workers and disguise the accents of overseas call center workers. So the Canadian Telecommunications Workers Alliance detailed their AI concerns recently in front of the House of Commons Standing Committee on Industry and Technology. And the alliance includes three major unions in the sector, Unifor, the United Steelworkers Union, and the Canadian Union of Public Employees. And they represent 32,000 workers in Canada's telecommunications industry, including Bell, Rogers, and TELUS. Now, Unifor says it is aware that at least one company was using AI to mask accents of offshore agents. And he said that could mislead Canadians into believing they were speaking with Canada-based employees while being unaware that maybe those jobs had been offshored. And he said customers should be informed when AI is being used. So roughly 20,000 jobs in the telecom sector have been lost over the past 10 to 15 years due to automation and offshoring. And the alliance fears that AI will accelerate this trend.
0: All right. Now, still with AI, publishers are alleging Mark Zuckerberg personally authorized Meta's copyright infringement.
1: Yes, that's right. So five publishing houses and an author are suing Meta and CEO Mark Zuckerberg, alleging the company illegally used millions of copyrighted

0: works to train its AI language system, Llama. So the class action lawsuit accuses the tech giant of copyright infringement and opens up a new front in the ongoing battle between the book community and developers of AI. So the plaintiffs allege that Zuckerberg and Meta followed their well-known motto, move fast and break things, by illegally drawing upon a massive trove of books and journal articles. And Meta is vowing to fight this lawsuit aggressively. It says AI is powering transformative innovations, productivity, and creativity for individuals and companies, and that courts have found that training AI on copyrighted material can qualify as fair use. So over the past few years, numerous authors have pursued legal action involving AI. Last year, Anthropic agreed to pay $1.5 billion to settle a class action lawsuit initiated by some writers, and a final approval hearing is scheduled for next week for that.
1: Crystal Lee, thanks so much for that.
0: All right, thanks, Preston.
1: That's Crystal Lee Ramlakhan with the business news. 3 minutes away from national news, let's go to the newsroom. Danielle Edwards has headlines. Hey, Danielle.
2: Hi, Preston. Nova Scotia's housing minister previously framed rental affordability as an issue of supply and demand, but a recent CBC analysis found the median rent for tens of thousands of the province's oldest and most affordable rentals continues to rise rapidly, despite record levels of housing construction in recent years. Also, the province is looking for three municipalities to participate in a community safety pilot. The justice minister says the pilot will explore creative approaches to improving safety and health of communities through plans that address the root causes of crime. And the CBRM is working with a local company to allow e-scooters on roads and sidewalks. Tom Ayers will have more on that story, and we'll have other news at 7:30.
3: Thank you, Danielle. Well, we're just waiting to see the sun this morning. Not sure how long we'll have to wait, but the wind is already here. Looking at Trevor Adams' forecast for today, and we can expect some fog this morning. It is going to be mainly cloudy today, but we should get some sun mixed in there as well, with a high of 21 degrees, but cooler along the coast. However, we do have another windy day ahead. Southwest winds are going to be 30, gusting to 50 kilometers per hour today, same as yesterday. Right now, 11 degrees in Comoville, 11 degrees in DeBert, and it's 11 degrees at Shoupi Park. As for traffic, volume on the McKay-McDonald bridges is light right now, so no issues in either direction on the bridges. However, I am seeing traffic pick up on Barrington Street between the McKay and McDonald near the Halifax Shipyard building, so that traffic could impact, you know, cars coming off the McDonald before too long. And of course, if you see any issues in traffic, just let us know about them. Send that information via text or voicemail to our traffic line at 902-222-3802.
1: Thank you, Matt. Coming up in the second hour, irrigation is one way farmers are looking to mitigate drought risk after last year's dry summer. We'll hear what they're doing to safeguard their crops. And rising fuel prices have prompted some people to think about other ways of getting around, but that may not be an option for everybody. We'll get some useful tips for those of us who still drive gas-powered vehicles. That's coming up in Information Morning. I'm Preston Mulligan here with Matt Brand, and we're back after the news.
4: Narrative, lyric, heroic, romantic, verse, or prose. 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
5: This is World Report. Good morning, I'm Martina Fitzgerald. The number of hantavirus infections on a Dutch cruise ship is climbing. The World Health Organization says there are now 8 cases, 3 of which are confirmed. 3 people have died. Swiss officials say a tourist returning from South America has tested positive. He had been on board the ship where the outbreak started. The vessel began its voyage from Argentina on April 1st. It's due to sail from Cape Verde to Spain's Canary Islands. However, the local leader there says he cannot allow the ship to dock. The WHO is also confirming the hantavirus detected on board is the rare Andy strain that spreads human to human. But it says the overall public health risk remains low.

0: 2 days after its launch, U.S. President Donald Trump is putting Project Freedom on hold. The operation is aimed at reopening the Strait of Hormuz. The plan was for the U.S. Navy to guide commercial ships through the strategic passageway. And according to Reuters news agency, a Pakistani source is saying this morning the U.S. and Iran are closing in on a one-page memo to end the war. Tom Perry has more on the change in direction.
1: The Straits of Hormuz do not belong to Iran. They don't have a right to shut it down and blow up ships.
2: U.S. Secretary of State Marco Rubio in Washington yesterday explaining why the United States had launched Project Freedom to guide stranded commercial vessels through the Strait of Hormuz and thwart Iran's plan to choke off the vital waterway. But then, just a few hours later, a very different message from the White House. U.S. President Donald Trump announcing on social media that Project Freedom was on hold. Great progress has been made toward a complete and final agreement with representatives of Iran, Trump wrote. Project Freedom will be paused for a short period of time to see whether or not the agreement can be finalized and signed.
3: Well, you have to remember that there is no real policy process in this administration, and the president makes decisions based on impulse more.
2: Ali Vaez is Iran project director at the crisis group think tank. He says it's possible progress has been made in talks between Iran and the U.S. It's also possible, he says, that Trump saw Iran's response to Project Freedom, firing on U.S. ships and attacking the UAE, as dangerously escalating this conflict. Trump says the U.S. naval blockade of Iran will remain in place while the Strait of Hormuz remains effectively closed as the world waits yet again to see what Donald Trump does next. Tom Perry, CBC News, Jerusalem.
0: A political controversy in Alberta is expanding. Last week, we told you the provincial list of electors was accessed by an Alberta separatist group. It's called the Centurion Project, and it was not authorized to see the list, which contains confidential voter information. The opposition NDP now claims the governing United Conservative Party knew weeks ago the group had the list, but did not inform police. Michelle Bellefontaine reports.
4: NDP leader Nahed Nenshi says the party obtained video of a Centurion Project online meeting held on April 16th. The NDP released what they say are screen grabs of the meeting. In one, David Parker, leader of the separatist group, pulls up a name and personal information from the database. The CBC has not seen the video. Nenshi says two names associated with the UCP can be seen listed among the participants. He asked Premier Danielle Smith in the legislature if those people told police and if she truly only found out about the data breach last week.
5: Did she know, or are her own staff keeping her in the dark?
6: Yeah. No, I didn't know.
4: The UCP caucus said in a statement that unnamed staff were at the April 16th meeting, but they believe the Centurion Project obtained the data legally. And she also alleged UCP President Rob Smith was part of that meeting, but the party says Smith was not there. He was at a fundraiser in Red Deer that same night. One screen grab shows the Centurion Project displaying personal information of former Premier and UCP leader Jason Kenney. That information is blacked out in the image shared by the NDP. Kenney says he's seeking legal advice after learning about the breach. Michelle Bellefontaine, CBC News, Edmonton.
0: Canadian privacy watchdogs are about to release a report on OpenAI, that is the U.S.-based tech giant behind ChatGPT. The Federal Privacy Commissioner has been investigating an allegation that the company collects and discloses users' personal information without consent. His counterparts from BC, Alberta, and Quebec all worked together on the probe. We'll learn their findings later today. The Northwest Territories is looking at what's been done elsewhere to include drug users in involuntary care provisions. All provinces have laws allowing for mandatory treatment of some mental health disorders, but some are widening it to include addiction. Devon Tredinnick tells us how that idea is being received in Yellowknife.
7: I will bring it back to the people of the Northwest Territories, to the Indigenous leaders, to the Indigenous people, to see if this is a way that we want to go.
8: Lisa Semler is the territory's health minister. She says expanding the scope of involuntary care to include drug addiction is a sensitive subject, and notes that Indigenous

0: Indigenous people in the Northwest Territories are overrepresented. Byrne Richards is a community wellness manager at the Tree of Peace Friendship Center in Yellowknife. He says he supports involuntary care for people with addictions, if that's what they require. But he stresses it can't be a blanket policy.
1: Each circumstance and each day is unique as people are trying to cope with the pain of their lives. And today, those challenges might be huge, but tomorrow, the state of their well-being may be a little calmer.
0: Yesterday, Saskatchewan passed a law which allows for involuntary addictions treatment, something other provinces are also considering. There is no new involuntary care legislation under consideration in the NWT, but Richard says it's a conversation worth having. Dr. Robert Tange is the Senior Medical Director for Addiction Services with Recovery Alberta.
2: We're talking about those individuals that there's an addiction program right down the street. They can walk in and they can get help, and they're not. And they're overdosing, and they're at risk of having severe anoxic brain injuries, of significant and severe lifelong disability, and of death.
0: Tange says it is nothing more than human to intervene, with involuntary care being an option. Kevin Chudinik, CBC News, Yellowknife.
3: In Russia, widespread mobile internet outages are becoming more frequent. Telecom companies and banks are warning residents to prepare for more ahead of the annual Victory Day parade in Moscow this weekend. It's being scaled back significantly this year. As Briar Stewart tells us, in both cases, Russian officials say security threats are to blame.
4: Along the Moskva River, soldiers march in formation, practice for the Victory Day parade on May 9th. Leading up to it, residents have been warned about mobile internet outages. On Tuesday, people were unable to access websites, and in many cases, text messages wouldn't send for hours. Over the past month, there have been several outages in the capital.
5: It's a bit ridiculous with all the restrictions.
4: Artem is a teacher from the Moscow area and only wanted to be identified by his first name. He says he doesn't buy the Kremlin's line that all of these outages have to do with security.
5: And it causes mistrust. That's the problem, I guess. People get worried, stressed, when we don't find the explanation reasonable.
4: Since Russia launched its full-scale invasion of Ukraine more than 4 years ago, Moscow has tightened its grip on the internet, throttling platforms like YouTube and WhatsApp. And now the government is targeting VPNs, or virtual private networks, which Russians are using to get around the restrictions. In a post on social media, the chair of the Russian Software Developers Association said that the state actions are causing the breakdown of the internet, saying that regular internet traffic was being swept up in the targeting of VPNs. Russian President Vladimir Putin has acknowledged people's frustration over the outages, but insisted last month that they were justified and necessary to try and deter attacks. Briar Stewart, CBC News, London.
3: Just to be aware, the National Public Alerting System is scheduled to be tested across most of the country today. Alert Ready will broadcast a message along with that shrill tone on radio, television, and cell phones. The test alert happens twice a year. Today, it will sound in every province and territory except Quebec and Saskatchewan.

0: That is the latest national and international news from World Report. I'm Martina Fitzgerald. This is CBC News.
1: Welcome back to Information Morning. I'm Preston Mulligan. Good morning. It's Wednesday, May the 6th. Coming up in this hour of the show, after an incredibly dry summer last year, we'll hear some of the steps farmers are taking to make sure their crops are properly irrigated. And who is Louise Arbour? We'll hear more about the former Supreme Court Justice tapped to succeed Mary Simon as the King's representative in Canada. And
2: every time you press that accelerator, you are spending money.
1: We'll get some practical tips for saving gas while you drive.

0: That's all coming up this hour. Matt Brand is here, too, watching traffic for us and weather. Hello, Matt.
1: Good morning, Preston. I've got another warm and windy day ahead. You could run into some of those temperature fluctuations today, so I'm going to suggest dressing in layers again today. And looking at our forecast from Trevor Adams, expect some fog this morning, though it is going to be mainly cloudy today. Should get some sun mixed in there as well. And our high today, 21 degrees, so that's nice, but it will be cooler along the coast, kind of like yesterday. And also like yesterday, another windy day today. Southwest winds going to be 30, gusting to 50 kilometers per hour. With a high 21, which I already mentioned. Right now, though, 14 degrees in Grand Pré, 9 degrees in Wine Harbor, and 11 degrees in Windsor Junction. And Trevor will have more on the weather coming up after the 7:30 news. As far as traffic, it's just starting to pick up in the city. The McDonald Bridge has a little activity as you reach the Halifax side, but volume on both bridges relatively light, so the McKay does look a little faster this morning. And already looking pretty sluggish at the intersection of Roby, Quinpool, and Bell Road, but that's just volume as far as we know. Of course, if you see any issues out there that we haven't mentioned, it's because we don't know anything about them and are counting on you to give us that information. Just send us a text or voicemail, 902-222-3802.
0: Thank you, Matt. Let's go to the newsroom. Danielle Edwards has headlines. Hey, Danielle.
2: Hi, Preston. A CBC analysis found that the median rent for thousands of the province's oldest and most affordable rentals continues to rise rapidly. That's despite record levels of housing construction in recent years. A provincial spokesperson says adding supply eases overall market pressure and gives people more options. Also, three municipalities are being chosen for a pilot project to improve local safety. The Justice Minister says the pilot will explore creative approaches to improving safety by addressing the root causes of crime. And the Cape Breton Regional Municipality is working with a local company to allow e-scooters on roads and sidewalks. Councillors are hoping the agreement will improve safety for pedestrians and other vehicles. We'll have that and other news at 7:30.
0: All right, thanks, Danielle. It's 13 minutes after 7 o'clock. Well, warmer weather is on the way, and memories of last summer's severe drought weigh pretty heavily on farmers' minds. Many are looking for new strategies to make sure production continues, a good productive growing season. In a word, irrigation. The CBC's Selena Alders spoke to Philip Keddie about this. He's a farmer from Lakeville who grows sweet potatoes and berries.
3: I vaguely remember like 99 and 2000, a lot of the older farmers will say that was the last severe drought that they remember. And as we got into the late summer last year, they said last year was by far worse than what they can remember the last drought being. So it was a really challenging year.
4: How did you make out with your crops?
3: Overall, we were probably down 25% on yield, with a lot of work irrigating and trying to keep them alive through the driest parts of the summer.
4: What do you think you would have done without your irrigation equipment?
3: Without irrigation, our crops would have been down 50 to 75% or perished just because of the heat stress that they were going through.
4: Wow. I understand you've purchased some new equipment heading into this season. What led you to make that decision?
3: Probably for the last 10 years, we've made irrigation and water retention kind of one of our main strategies on the farm. We know that without proper irrigation, we can't grow the crops that we're growing well. So we've always made it a priority and been kind of trying to build the tools around us.

0: that we need. So last summer really solidified that we had made the right decision years ago, that we needed to invest in new pumps and dig more ponds and just increase our ability to water our crops. So yeah, it was kind of, I'd never seen anything like it. So, you know, we were prepared, but like I said, water in the pond became our biggest issue. So we've got a lot of work to do to work on developing more water capacity.
1: Tell me about that work.
0: So we own a couple of excavators and a bulldozer, and we will continue to dig large holding ponds because we traditionally get a lot of moisture in the fall and the spring. So we want to hold that moisture in ponds for the dry summer months so that we're not drawing from small rivers and creeks that would affect the fish life and other animals that use those water sources.
1: That makes sense. So tell me a bit about some of the equipment you've purchased ahead of this season.
0: So in the middle of last year, with the program season extension, we were able to look at a couple more irrigation pumps and 3,000 feet of buried main lines so that we can move the water underground, not disrupting our equipment above. And we also bought an irrigation reel to water some of the crops that we hadn't been watering before, like our rhubarb and raspberries.
1: How much would all of that run you, ballpark?
0: Into the hundreds of thousands. So I think we've spent $300,000 to $400,000 in the last few years just on increasing our capacity with irrigation pumps, ponds, and pipes.
1: Do you think now that we've been seeing such drastic shifts in the weather patterns, are more farmers turning to, okay, how can I make sure that I'm prepared for what we might see? How can I be prepared for a drought? How can I be prepared for a flood?
0: I think that's a lot of discussions that have been happening because 2 years ago we had one of the wettest summers we'd ever seen. So we were more thinking about drainage and how to get the water off the fields and ditches washing out our roadways and things like that. So as farmers, we need to be thinking about all the different weather events and how we can protect our businesses and the crops that we're growing against each weather event or storm that happens.
2: That was farmer Philip Keddy speaking with the CBC's Selena Alders. Selena also spoke with Emily Lutz, executive director of the Nova Scotia Fruit Growers Association.
3: Irrigation hasn't always been common in orchard systems in Nova Scotia for growing apples. Certain areas are more prone to drought than others, so certain growers have invested in irrigation equipment and have invested in wells and ponds to keep their orchards full of water in a dry year. But there's other areas that have never really needed it in recent memory, so they've been able to survive through even a relatively dry period and been okay on the other side. But this last year showed us that is a risk that may be too big to take now. So growers are really looking at what the options are for their individual operations. We did a survey of our membership, and of the respondents, 70% said they were definitely going to be investing in irrigation equipment this coming season. And the other 30% said they were considering it pretty strongly. So we did even ask them what your estimated spend might be, and it was over $3 million just among the 35 respondents we had on our survey. So there's some really big costs coming up for those growers who are looking to invest in that equipment, but they're seeing it as a way to safeguard their operations for the future. We hope that a bad year doesn't happen again, but if it does, I think there's a lot of growers who want to feel like they're more protected than they felt last year. And last year they were feeling pretty helpless.
4: The Department of Agriculture has expanded some of its programs. There's a few water initiatives that growers, farmers can access financial support to purchase some of this equipment. Is enough being done to support the folks in this industry?
3: I think the government recognizes very rightfully that when we invest in prevention, then the cure is less expensive. So if you're preventing real impacts through methods of mitigation like irrigation, then that helps your growers withstand climate events so that they're less reliant going forward on things like emergency response programs or crop insurance and business risk management programs. So I think that we all recognize the more we can do to prevent crop losses and orchard losses and other types of, catastrophes in agriculture, the more we can do on the front end, the better we are at the

0: other end and the less emergency support is required to keep farmers in business and to keep farmers growing food. And all of that then adds to the, you know, a more secure food system here in our province.
1: Emily Lutz is Executive Director of the Nova Scotia Fruit Growers Association. She spoke with the CBC's Selena Alders. 20 minutes after 7 o'clock.
2: Well, it is cloudy outside of our window right now, but conditions kind of mixed around the mainland right now. Plenty of cloud, to be sure, but I saw some breaks in the blue sky, plus clear skies in Pubnico and Pugwash right now. So it does look like a nice day ahead, though. Looking at Trevor Adams' forecast, we can expect some fog this morning. It's going to be mainly cloudy today, though, but we should get some sun mixed in there as well with a high of 21 degrees for today, but it could be a little cooler along the coast. And just like yesterday, we've got another windy day ahead with southwest winds, 30 gusting to 50 kilometers per hour. Right now, though, 14 degrees in Wolfville, 9 degrees in Oyster Pond, and it's 11 degrees in downtown Halifax. As for traffic, volume is picking up in the city, but nothing serious. Even the bridge is still looking pretty good. But if you see any issues, just give us a shout. 902-222-3802.
1: All right, thank you, Matt. Louise Arbour has had a long and distinguished legal career. She served on the Supreme Court of Canada and acted as UN Human Rights Commissioner. She also prosecuted war crimes in the former Yugoslavia and Rwanda. Now she's about to step into a new role as Canada's new Governor General. Prime Minister Mark Carney made the announcement yesterday.
3: I'm very pleased to announce that on my recommendation, His Majesty has approved the appointment of the Honourable Louise Arbour as the 31st Governor General of Canada.
1: So for more on Louise Arbour's appointment as the new Governor General, we've reached Stephanie Taylor. She is a parliamentary reporter with the National Post. Good morning, Stephanie.
4: Good morning.
1: So in choosing Louise Arbour to be our new Governor General, what message is the Prime Minister trying to send Canadians here?
4: Yeah, so the Prime Minister, when he was announcing Mr. Arbour's appointment, talked about how the Governor General is, quote-unquote, the guardian of our constitutional order, and that he described the role as being very demanding and one of them needing an, quote, unwavering commitment to the rule of law. So I think in picking Ms. Arbour, whose life has been spent as a jurist, whether on the Supreme Court of Canada, whether at international tribunals or at the United Nations, he's sending the message kind of one of the foundational nature of the Governor General to what Canada is. And I think that in that is a message of national unity and one about kind of strength in institutions and institutions being part of Canada's national identity. I think this is obviously coming at a time when there are separatist sentiments, bubbling up, be it in Quebec or be it in Alberta. And there are questions around kind of Canada's place in the world. And as the Prime Minister talks about kind of a shattering or breaking of what he sees as kind of being the rules-based order. But I think on maybe a more political level, but these appointments are about sending signals as well. Ms. Arbour, she is fully bilingual in English and French. She's born in Montreal. She is a Quebecer. And I think this is a bit of a change in response to some of the criticism that has come to the outgoing Governor General, Mary May Simon. Ms. Simon spoke English and Inuktitut and committed to learn French, but her French language skills, I think, were not up to what a lot of those in Quebec and some leadership felt that they should be. And so I think for Ms. Arbour to kind of be returning to that fully bilingual English and French, it is also a nod to those within Quebec and for those who do believe that kind of it is important for institutions like the Governor General to be able to operate in both official languages. Yeah.
1: What do you think of some of the observations, you might call them, from provincial premiers, including Premier Houston here in Nova Scotia, calling on the federal government to look to other parts of the country, not just Central Canada, Ontario, Quebec, for the next Governor General? What kind of response is Ms. Arbour's appointment getting in Ottawa and beyond?
4: Yeah, so I mean, unsurprisingly, in Ottawa, a lot of Liberals are very happy with Ms. Arbour. She's kind of no stranger to political life here. I mean, in 2021, 2022, she authored a huge report investigating allegations of sexual misconduct in the Canadian military. But more broadly, to your point, that is the criticism the Prime Minister faces with appointments like this. Alberta Premier Daniel Smith saying very similar to what Mr. Houston was saying in Nova Scotia. You know, wouldn't it be nice if a Governor General came from anywhere that's outside of Quebec and Ontario, which a large part of them has been. But, you know, speaking more broadly, Ms. Arbour, who appeared alongside the Prime Minister at the announcement of her appointment, she did kind of talk about this idea of reaching out to those who might be critical, whether of her past work on the

0: bench or in different international roles. I know there's been, some 10 years plus back, a former Conservative cabinet minister was very critical of some of the work she made on the international stage. And so I think Mr. Gore saying, I am willing to reach out to those who are not just in cheerleading mode. And I think that's important. I think that's going to be important for how she assumes this office. Again, if what the prime minister is trying to do with this appointment is kind of hammer home the governor general's role in kind of national unity and the foundations of the country, is reaching out to those areas of the country who feel that they are left out of institutions such as the governor general.
1: Yeah. In some ways, she almost seems a bit overqualified for this role. It's largely a symbolic, ceremonial role. What will her duties be? And do you think she will have more duties than past GGs?
0: What was interesting is the prime minister really kind of hammered home the constitutional part of this role. And there's kind of three prongs of what the governor general does. One is kind of this behind the scenes, I think, as the prime minister described it, constitutional role, which is, presiding over swearing in of cabinet and prime ministers, opening sessions of parliaments with speeches from the throne, kind of being the last legislative step, giving royal assent, as it's called, to bills that are passed into law. But certainly there is also a huge public-facing role to this as well. Governor generals, they travel internationally to kind of close-in relationships between Canada as the King's representative and other leaders in other nations. The Governor General is also the Commander-in-Chief of the military and does, preside over things like Remembrance Day ceremonies and give awards to military honors and is a, general promoter of military members. I think what will be interesting, though, is what does Ms. Arbore do in terms of what issues she may focus on and advocate for? I mean, a governor general's role is non-political. It is expressly supposed to be nonpartisan, but that doesn't mean governor generals cannot have issues that they see as important for promoting. For example, Mary May Simon, the outgoing governor general, she was the first Indigenous person to hold the role, and she focused a lot on Indigenous relationships and advancing Indigenous rights. Ms. Louise Arbore has a long, as you said, perhaps overqualified resume from, years of human rights work and then calling out different abuses and then talking about the rule of law. And how might she bring that experience into this role as governor general and kind of carve this out on her for herself?
1: Yeah, she's got a pretty extensive legal background. Do you think that will influence her approach to this job?
0: Certainly we will see that. I think the challenge is that it will have to be kind of non-partisan. So whatever that work specifically looks like, what issues she talks about, I think there is a sense that perhaps she will kind of be kind of sticking in the kind of safe lane and do the basics of this as a constitutional role, but she will have to deliver speeches. She will have to, or she will likely give interviews. She will be asked about things like, what is the governor general's thoughts on things like national unity? If President Trump makes comments around Canada's 51st state, which raised a lot of issues of sovereignty and concerns and anxieties among Canadians, will she see a place to kind of speak to that, particularly as the prime minister himself is kind of carving this narrative out about Canada, not being unafraid of giving a stark assessment of a changing world? And what exactly will the governor general response to that be?
1: Be interesting to watch that part. Thank you, Stephanie.
0: Oh, you're welcome.
1: Stephanie Taylor is a parliamentary reporter with the National Post. We reached her in Ottawa. We are about 90 seconds away from local news.
2: So yeah, being named Governor General, obviously a huge honor, but also comes with a really cool nickname.
1: What is that?
2: GG.
1: GG. I like that. GG.
2: Yeah, GG. Yeah. Now, when it comes to our weather, our governor is Trevor Adams. And looking at his forecast for today, we can expect some fog this morning. This is going to be mainly cloudy today, but we should get some sun mixed in there as well. And our high today, 21 degrees, but like yesterday, could be a little cooler along the coast. And we're also dealing with that wind we've been dealing with lately. It's back again today. Southwest winds are going to be 30, gusting to 50 kilometers per hour. Right now, though, 11 degrees in Liverpool, 13 degrees at Pictou Landing First Nation, and 10 degrees in North End Halifax. As for traffic, just heads up for anyone who's going to be driving on Highway 101 near Bridgetown down in the Annapolis Valley. There is road work happening in that area over the next month or so, so you have to be prepared to slow down and potentially stop on Highway 101, and that's near exit 21 on the 101. And looking at the traffic map, we are starting to see some slowdowns there right now. And looking at the bridges, the McKay is starting to get busy on the Dartmouth side headed towards Halifax. Not too bad, but

0: Donald already looking pretty busy if you're going towards Halifax, so the McKay is the bridge to take at the moment. And if you see any issues out there, just give us a shout. 902-222-3802.
1: Thank you, Matt. You're listening to Information Morning. My name is Preston Mulligan. The time is 7:30.
2: Good morning. I'm Danielle Edwards. Here's what's making news in Nova Scotia. The alert for a dangerous man with a machete in Musquodoboit Harbour was canceled late last night. Police say that was because, following an investigation, they no longer believed there was a risk to public safety. The alert was initially issued around 8:20, and it asked residents near Peswick Road to shelter in place and to refrain from picking up hitchhikers. The alert was canceled a few hours later, around 11:30. The Mountie said investigators were still in the area as they continued the search for the man. In other news, while speaking with reporters earlier this year, Nova Scotia's housing minister, John White, framed rental affordability as a, quote, simply supply and demand issue.
3: With more supply, you have no choice but to lower the rent.
2: However, despite record levels of housing construction in recent years, a CBC analysis has found that the median rent for tens of thousands of the province's oldest and most affordable rentals continues to rise rapidly. Carolyn Weitzman is a housing researcher at the University of Toronto. She says supply is only one aspect of the housing crisis.
4: No one ever moved from an encampment into a subdivision. It's a question of who needs what housing where and at what cost. It's also a matter of keeping the housing that is existing affordable and secure.
2: In a statement, a provincial spokesperson says adding supply eases overall pressure in the market, giving people more options, improving vacancy, and moderating rent growth. The province is looking for three municipalities for an upcoming pilot on community safety. Justice Minister Scott Armstrong announced the project at a conference of municipal leaders in Yarmouth last week. He says the pilot will explore creative approaches to improving the safety and health of communities through new plans that address the root causes of crime. Bridgewater Mayor David Mitchell is president of the Nova Scotia Federation of Municipalities.
5: We know that these Band-Aid solutions are not working. So pick a subject, right? Power to housing. Crime to, grocery prices. We can't just keep doing Band-Aids. We have to get to the root. So I'm looking forward to this pilot starting wherever they're starting and then hearing the results and seeing it expand.
2: The minister says the three-year pilot will be launched later this year. The move fulfills a recommendation from the Mass Casualty Commission to create local community safety needs assessments. The chair of the Disability Rights Coalition says moving away from a government model that funds service providers in favor of funding people with disabilities to make their own choices is a step toward reducing discrimination. Stephanie Carver says having dedicated places where people with disabilities can gather has been normalized in the province, but she says ordinary life means being able to make choices about the services a person needs.
6: We hire cleaners, we hire dog walkers, we have people who do our toenails, we have people who come and fix things in our homes. We consult with friends and professionals on how to spend our money. People with disabilities will require services. That doesn't mean that they need to be in a special place together.
2: Part of the provincial government's overhaul of the disability support program includes giving people greater choice over where they live and the services they access. The Cape Breton Regional Municipality is working with a local company to allow e-scooters on roads and sidewalks. They're hoping an agreement will improve safety for pedestrians and other vehicle traffic for what seems to be an increasingly popular mode of transportation. Tom Ayers reports.
7: Mayor Cecil Clark says e-scooters are so popular that more than 100 are expected to be on the road this year. He says that's one reason CBRM needs to ensure they fit in with existing traffic.
8: You've got to embrace the opportunity for mobility. We want people to be more active, but it has to be done in a responsible manner.
7: Users rent e-scooters and then leave them on the sidewalk for later pickup by the owner. They're regulated under the Provincial Motor Vehicle Act, but councillors say helmets need to be available to riders and scooters should not block pedestrians or driveways. Councillor Steve Gillespie says now is the right time to make sure the new service works for everyone.
9: I believe it's something that will grow and be a part of our community, very much so. But, of course, like anything that grows, we need controls.
7: CBRM is proposing the company pay a base fee because it does not pay commercial property tax and a per-unit charge to cover the cost of enforcement. Senior planner Karen Neville says e-scooters are relatively new, so for now, a one-year deal is preferable to a new bylaw.
10: It's easier to cancel an agreement than if someone has a license and they're not in compliance.
7: Clark says the proposed e-scooter deal is still in the works and will come back to council for approval. Tom Ayers, CBC News, Sydney.
2: Finally,

0: New StatsCan data is showing some good news for the country's bottom line, a surprise trade surplus for the first time in 6 months. March saw a surplus of $1.78 billion. Just a month earlier, that number was a deficit of more than $5 billion. And that's the news to this hour.
1: Thank you, Danielle. Still to come on the show, we'll hear about ways to save money on gas as the price at the pumps keep getting pushed higher and higher. Right now, though, Trevor Adams is here with a look at the weather forecast. Good morning, Trevor.
2: Yes, good morning, Preston. So it's certainly a warm but windy day across the province. 11 degrees in Halifax right now, mostly cloudy skies. Winds out of the southwest at 30, with gusts to 40 plus kilometers an hour. Across the province, Parsborough at 12, Antigonish 14, Canso 9, Windsor at 16, and Liverpool at 13. So you can see communities right along the coast, like Canso, even down toward Clark's Harbour, 9 degrees for the high. So the water moderating the temperature, but it's going to get up into the double digits again today across the province with those southwest winds. No rain in the radar rate just yet, but there is a cold front that's moving in from the west that's going to bring some rain overnight tonight, especially through the morning hours tomorrow. So for today, what you can expect is a mix of sun and cloud to mostly cloudy skies throughout the province. Temperatures in around Halifax along the south shore, 17 to 18 degrees. Inland areas from northern Nova Scotia to the valley, we're looking at 20 to 21 degrees there. Winds are going to remain out of the southwest at about 30 to 50 kilometers an hour throughout the day because of the winds from that front funneling the winds towards the north from the south there. And if you're off the coast, though, it will be a little cooler again. Temperatures coming in around 9 to 10 degrees. For tonight, though, we will see some increasing cloud, showers developing, fog patches as well. Lows coming in around 9 to about 13 degrees. Winds are going to remain out of the southwest for the overnight. And then we'll really start the rain kicking in tomorrow. So we're talking about rainfall amounts of anywhere from about 15 to 30 millimeters, at times heavy in the morning. So just keep that in mind for your commute. We'll see temperatures a little more seasonal tomorrow, coming in roughly at about 12 to 16 degrees across the province. And the winds will turn more towards the south at about 40 to 60 kilometers an hour, and that'll slowly begin to move out through Thursday as we get into Friday. Preston?
1: Very good. Trevor, thanks so much for that.
2: You've got it.
1: All right, 23 minutes away from 8 o'clock. Let's go to Matt Brand. What are you seeing out there in traffic?
3: Well, actually, just before traffic, actually, should just mention overall, it's starting to pick up in the city, but wanted to mention something before traffic. A quick heads up for everyone, because at precisely 1:55 today, there will be the test of the National Emergency Alert System. Yes, that shrill, nerve-rattling sound will be beamed to our cell phones, TVs, and radios at 1:55 today. I'm not sure if beamed is the proper word, but just be prepared for that. Or if you work early, like Preston or I, you can expect to be jolted out of a deep nap later this afternoon. As for traffic right now, if you're headed towards Armdale Roundabout, it's pretty busy if you're going from Herring Cove or Purcell's Cove. A little lighter from the St. Margaret's Bay Road, but traffic is picking up there right now. And pretty busy on Quinpool as you come off the roundabout headed towards Connaught. Looking at the Beverage Highway right now, we have backups past Bayview, so that's starting to pick up as well. And just looking at the traffic map, we've got a collision just off of Dunbrack on, looks like, what is that called? Kings Knight Drive, in that area just off of Dunbrack, as I turn my head, my neck, just to see what that says. So just expect delays in the Dunbrack area. Of course, if you see any other issues out there this morning without hurting your neck, just give us a shout on the traffic line at 902-222-3802.
1: All right, thanks, Matt. John Hancock joins us now with a sports wrap. Good day, John.
4: Hi.
1: Let's start with the triple overtime win for Montreal in the PWHL.
4: And look who scored the overtime winner. Mr. or Miss Clutch, or Mrs. Clutch, I don't know. Marie-Philippe Poulin, who's just a terrific talent, got the winning goal 4 minutes into the third overtime, giving Montreal Victoire a 1-0 win over Minnesota to even the best of 5 of the game each. Here is Montreal coach Corey Chevry.
5: Today's game was probably what we expected. You have two very offensive teams on both sides. I think both teams were trying to figure out what is this series going to look like. We realized, you know, both teams need to play a lot of defense in the first game, and I think both teams cleaned that up. For game two, we expected that they would come with a tighter game plan, and that's what we needed to do as well.
4: And Rene Desbiens stopped 38 shots. Game three on Thursday in Minnesota. The other series, Ottawa and Boston, continues Friday. It's also tied 1-1. Game three is in Ottawa.
1: Okay, what happened in the Stanley Cup playoffs last night?
4: Well, a big night for Nathan MacKinnon.

0: a goal and two assists and a couple of huge hits in the third period on Quinn Hughes and Matt Boldy. Avalanche beating Minnesota 5-2 to go up 2-0. Nathan MacKinnon.
1: The playoffs is so hard to produce, and I think over the years we've come to realize that you don't have to score a point to help the team out. There's a lot of time away from the puck when you don't have it. During the season, you can get a little lazy sometimes, but right now every shift is so important. A lot of guys not necessarily had points tonight, but played awesome, and it's a snowball effect for sure.
0: Game 3 in Minnesota Saturday. Montreal will open round 2 in Buffalo tonight. Canadiens coach Martin St-Louis on his team's really lack of offense despite their first-round win over Tampa.
2: When the team's winning, you don't really care about the stat line. I've never been in a series that we won that I didn't produce to my expectation or to the media's expectation where I wasn't happy that we were moving on. And I know some guys who are still trying to build their game. They know they can do more. But I think the mindset is they want to do more without doing stuff that's going to hurt the team just so that they can please all the expectations around here.
0: Also tonight, Anaheim at Vegas with Vegas up 1-0. Toronto Maple Leafs won yesterday's draft lottery for the first pick in the NHL draft. First time the Leafs have won the lottery since taking Auston Matthews with the number one pick in 2016. And the Moncton Wildcats have advanced to the Quebec Maritimes Junior Hockey League final. They won at home last night in Game 7 against the Armada 5-2. They advanced to face Chicoutimi in the Q final.
3: And Oklahoma City and Detroit won in the NBA playoffs.
0: Yeah, defending champion Thunder beating LA Lakers 108-90 in Game 1. Chet Holmgren with 24. Detroit opened their series with a 111-101 win over Cleveland. Cade Cunningham with 23. Two more playoff games tonight. And by the way, the World Junior Mixed Curling Championship is underway in Edmonton. Canada is represented by Ilderton, Ontario's Brooklyn Knudsen and Owen Henry. They're competing in Group D, and they won their opener against England. They play Sweden this morning.
3: All right. Not a good night for the Jays last night.
0: Well, it was tough. They were in the lead. Then the Rays got to their bullpen, scored a couple of runs in the eighth, 4-3 the final. Okamoto did hit his 10th home run of the season. Patrick Corbin will try to stop the bleeding. They've lost 3 in a row now, and the Jays have lost ground to every team in the AL East. All those teams won last night. And a big upset in the Canadian Soccer Championship. The visiting Atletico Ottawa from the Canadian Premier League beat Major League Soccer's Toronto FC 3-1, eliminating Toronto, who had won 8 previous Voyager Cup titles. So teams in the Canadian Premier League getting better and better every year.
3: Yeah, they sure are. All right, John.
4: See ya.
3: Take it easy. That's John Hancock with sports. We are 18 minutes away from 8 o'clock. Well, by now, you're probably tired of the words interrupter clause. Week after week, the price of gas inches closer to $2 a liter. Luckily for people who still depend on gas-powered cars, and there are some practical ways to reduce fuel consumption. Colin Robar spent 15 years as a driving instructor in the Annapolis Valley. Now, he's the manager of Clean Transportation at the Clean Foundation. Good morning, Colin.
5: Good morning, Preston.
3: It's not the first time we've crept up on $2 a liter. Why do you think it feels so painful this time around?
5: Oh, it's going to feel so painful for folks because of everything else creeping up so much. The last time gas was at $2 a liter, everything else was much cheaper. So even though with inflation, this is still not the highest price we've ever seen gas, it hurts the most right now because of all the pressures on folks.
3: Mm-hmm. How does speed factor, when we're driving our car, how does speed factor into gas consumption?
5: So whenever you drive faster, that is increasing the air resistance on your vehicle. It's not just about making the engine work harder to propel the car, like it has to push through more and more air. So the faster you go, the higher your fuel consumption is going to be. There are some advantages, of course, driving on the highway because it's a steady speed. Typically, you're going to see some good fuel efficiency compared to the stop and go traffic on local roads. But the faster you go, like past the speed limit, the more fuel you're going to be burning.
3: And I guess it's not just fuel. I mean, just general wear and tear on your car. The faster you go, the harder it is on your vehicle.
5: Absolutely. You're going to see increased tire wear. If you're going to be using your brakes to, you know, adjust your speed, you're going to see extra brake wear at the higher speeds because your brakes will be getting hotter and, you know, need to work harder to slow you down. So, yeah. And then, you know, one great way to try to kind of mitigate the risk up there on the highway from having extra fuel getting burned because you're not necessarily watching your speed, use your cruise control. Most cars now have cruise control.

0: A lot of folks still don't actually make good use of it. It is more efficient now to use cruise control on the highway than, say, decades ago when cruise control features were not necessarily as robust as they are now.
1: Is that so? Would that even be the case if you're on the highway, say the Cobequid Pass, where there are some pretty steep hills?
0: That's correct. Even though the vehicle can't necessarily anticipate the hills, by and large, as you're driving along, the extra efficiency it's going to get you on the flat stretches and the downhills and things like that more than make up for a bit of lag going up and down the bigger hills.
1: Okay, so for people who have the option to take the highway or not, find another route, which would be more fuel efficient?
0: This is where your local knowledge of your own driving will be really important. Driving on the highway can be a lot more efficient because it's a very steady speed. But the penalty there is you are moving at a higher speed, so your fuel consumption will be inching up through there. But if you have some good local roads that you can pass through, driving, you know, around like 60, 70 kilometers an hour is your most efficient. Even 50 is pretty good. Once you get into the stop-and-go traffic, though, that's where you might want to be, like, changing the plan of your route, whether it's the streets that you drive on or the time that you leave, so that you can try to avoid some of that stop-and-go.
1: Yeah.
0: But the stop-and-go is going to have the worst impact on your fuel efficiency.
1: Are these pretty significant savings if you follow these rules of thumb?
0: Oh, yeah. If you were using, like, all of the different tips that you can find to you know, improve your efficiency, you'd be looking at like easily like a 10 to 15% savings on your fuel bill every month. There's all sorts of other like little things too. Remove the bike racks and roof racks and extra weight from your vehicle. Keep your tires pumped up to the proper inflation level. All of these things accumulate to some significant savings, or if you're not doing them, to some significant extra spending.
1: Yeah. Those are good ideas. Get all that unneeded weight out of your vehicle. Other than speed, Colin, how does the way you drive impact fuel efficiency?
0: Stop-and-go traffic is the worst for your fuel efficiency. Every time you press that accelerator, you are spending money. That is fuel that you are burning and investing into the momentum of your vehicle. If you immediately follow up with a brake, you've just negated all of that money that you just spent on building up momentum. So leaving more space between you and the vehicle ahead so that you have more time to coast through things instead of stop and go and stop and go, try to hold on to some of that momentum and stretch it out as long as you can. And that'll really improve your fuel efficiency.
1: What's your general rule around idling?
0: If you're going to be idling at a stop, not in traffic, but like you're pulling over to, you know, pick up a friend or you're dropping something off. If you're idling for more than 10 seconds, you're going to be burning more fuel than just turning your car off and turning it back on again. Modern engines are much more efficient. They are designed to actually have more starts and stops. So you're not going to be increasing the wear and tear on your engine if your car is, you know, newer than like a 2000. Older vehicles, you know, beyond that, back in the 20th century, those vehicles can still have some impact. But even then, idling for more than a minute or two, even with the oldest of vehicles, is really beyond that. You're just wasting fuel.
1: Okay. If you're on the highway stuck in traffic, do you recommend keeping your engine running?
0: Absolutely. If you are in traffic, you should always leave your engine running. That's just a safety thing. You need to be able to have your vehicle move quickly. So vehicles that have the auto start and stop, that's a great feature. Don't worry about that. That will pop back on fast enough for you to be able to scoot onto the shoulder or something like that if you needed to avoid a collision or move out of the way of an emergency vehicle. But yeah, if you're in traffic, do not turn your engine off for fuel savings.
1: Yeah.
0: It's just not worth the trade-off of safety.
1: Bottom line, it seems like what you're saying is the more aggressive you drive, the more it'll cost you.
0: Absolutely. Yeah, and that's before we even get into the increased risk for a collision or increased risk for tickets. Just fuel savings alone, you will be very happy with driving a little safer and a little more measured.
1: Colin, thanks for this.
0: Absolutely. Thanks for the opportunity.
1: Colin Robar is a former driving instructor who works for the Clean Foundation. And tomorrow, we'll ask him about the ins and outs of purchasing your first electric vehicle. But in the meantime, we want to know, how are gas prices affecting your commute? Have they caused you to consider or reconsider your driving habits or ditch the car altogether? Any tips for saving gas and the money you spend on it? Leave us a message on TalkBack, 1-800-582-5526. That's 1-800-582-5526. Or you can email us at this address, infomorning.halifax@c

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1: Coming up today on Maritime Noon, with rising gas prices and good weather, people are pumping up their bike tires. Others, though, are reluctant.
2: People who ride in towns and cities may not know the rules of the road, or if they do know it, they don't necessarily find it very convenient to abide by them.
1: How safe do you feel cycling in your community? 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
3: Yeah, thanks, Bob. And we're going to start in traffic because we got, we got four calls to the traffic line during John's sports report. And they're all about the same thing, a car fire on Highway 102. So that issue, that car on fire, is on Highway 102 inbound. And that's halfway between exits 7 and 8. So that's Elmsdale and Enfield, respectively. Callers say there are emergency vehicles on the scene, but we have big time backups forming there right now. Plus, one caller says, producing a lot of smoke. So with that car on fire on Highway 102 inbound, not far from exit 8 in Elmsdale, want to make sure you're ready to slow down there. And thank you for those calls. And of course, if anyone else has any more information on that or anything in traffic, you can always send us a text or voicemail to our traffic line, 902-222-3802. As for our weather, another warm and windy day ahead. Trevor Adams forecast calling for some fog this morning. A mainly cloudy day, but we should see some sun as well with a high of 21 degrees. But the wind is back in our lives today. Southwest winds, 30 gusting to 50 kilometers per hour. Right now, though, temperature is pretty warm out there. 14 degrees in Bridgetown, 12 degrees in Alts Cove, and right now 10 degrees in downtown Dartmouth.
0: All right, thanks a lot, Matt. Well, the East Coast Music Awards are coming up later this month in Sydney. Kelly McMichael is nominated for a couple of awards, including Solo Artist of the Year. Here she is.

0: Kelly McMichael with Open Hurts to Have a Heart. She's nominated for a couple of awards at this year's ECMAs, and they're coming up in Sydney from the 20th to the 24th of May. We're 4 minutes away from 8 o'clock. Danielle Edwards has news headlines. Good morning, Danielle.
1: Morning, Preston. Some farmers in Nova Scotia are investing into new irrigation equipment after a harsh and dry growing season last year. They're trying to ensure their crops are more resilient to extreme weather. Selena Alders will have more on that. Also, Nova Scotia is launching a pilot project aimed at improving local safety. The Justice Minister announced last week that the province is choosing three municipalities to work with their police agencies and other groups to develop community safety frameworks that will address the root causes of crime. And a Cape Breton-based indie film has now been released nationwide. The crime drama, Little Lorraine, is based on a song from Nova Scotia musician Alec Baldwin and centers on three coal miners who become lobster fishermen and get caught up in a drug smuggling ring. We'll have that and more news at 8:30.
2: Thanks, Danielle. Well, just a heads up, if you're driving and taking Highway 102 towards the city, we do have an issue causing big backups in the Elmsdale-Enfield area. That's because of a car on fire on Highway 102, and that's about halfway between exits 7 and 8, so that's Elmsdale and Enfield, respectively. And we've heard there's emergency vehicles on the scene and also heard there's heavy smoke in the area, so you really have to slow down on Highway 102 inbound after you pass exit 8. Also, just a quick check on the bridges of the McKay. A little sticky on the Dartmouth side headed towards Halifax. Pretty good for this time of day, honestly. And the McDonald is just a little busy as you reach the Halifax side. Feels like that should be busier, but it sounds like the McDonald is the bridge to take to Halifax at the moment. As for weather, another warm and windy day. Just looking at Trevor Adams' forecast, and we can expect some fog this morning. Going to be mainly cloudy today, but we should get some sun mixed in there as well with a high of 21 degrees, but a little cooler along the coast. Kind of sounds like yesterday, honestly, but maybe just a little more cloud. Another windy day today as well, though. Southwest winds are going to be 30, gusting to 50 kilometers per hour. So, you know, whatever we did to protect ourselves from the wind, let's do that again today. And tonight, it's going to be cloudy with showers and fog developing overnight. Southwest winds are going to be 20, gusting to 40 with a low of 9. And, you know, feels kind of like we're complaining about the wind, but tomorrow...
0: We kind of are. I am.
2: I am too. We're both guilty of it. Let's just call it what it is. We might be complaining tomorrow as well, but we shouldn't be because it looks like we are going to get some rain, which we need. So we'll take that rain in the middle of the week. Right now, though, 14 degrees in Bridgetown, 12 degrees in Guysborough, and right now 10 degrees in Cole Harbour.
0: All right. Thank you, Matt. Coming up after the news, rents are rising in lower end units while more and more apartments at the upper end of the market are being built. CBC reporter Andrew Lamb reports on that and will tell us what it means for the housing crisis. And for the first time in Kentucky Derby history, a horse trained by a female trainer won that race. So coming up, the head coach of the Halifax Lancers will reflect on gender inequity in the equestrian world. That's all coming up. I'm Preston Mulligan with Matt Brand. We'll talk to you after the news.
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4: 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Ziggy Marley is a 9-time Grammy Award winner who's built a legendary career for close to 40 years. 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
3: 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Coming up in half an hour, it's The Current.

0: with Matt Galloway.
1: The messaging app Telegram is under a major investigation after child sexual abuse materials were being shared on the app. The tip came from a Canadian organization. We'll talk about how countries can coordinate on legislation to tackle this type of illegal content. It's coming up on The Current.
2: This is World Report. Good morning, I'm Martina Fitzgerald. The number of hantavirus infections from a Dutch cruise ship is climbing. The World Health Organization says there are now 8 cases, 3 of which are confirmed. 3 people have died. One person was taken to South Africa for treatment. The health minister there says officials have determined which strain of hantavirus is on board the vessel.
3: The preliminary test showed that indeed this is the under strain. It happens to be the only strain that is known to cause human-to-human transmission.
2: The WHO says human-to-human transmission usually only happens with close contact. It says the overall public health risk remains low. The cruise ship is supposed to sail from Cape Verde to Spain's Canary Islands, but the island's president now says he cannot allow the ship to dock. It's been only 2 days since the United States began Project Freedom in an effort to reopen the Strait of Hormuz. But in a social media post last night, U.S. President Donald Trump declared it's on hold. The plan was for the U.S. Navy to guide commercial ships through the waterway. Willie Lowry is in our Washington bureau. Willie, what's behind Trump's decision?
4: Martina, just hours after U.S. Secretary of State Marco Rubio said that the U.S. was focused on Project Freedom, President Donald Trump shifting gears, saying the operation was now on pause. Trump taking to social media last night to say that the U.S. would stop the operation for a, quote, short period of time to see whether or not the agreement can be finalized and signed, end quote. Now, the move comes less than 48 hours after the U.S. launched it in the first place. Despite U.S. efforts, very few ships were able to transit the Strait of Hormuz, which remains shut off to international shipping and a key component of negotiations between Washington and Tehran. According to Axios, the White House believes it is getting closer to a memorandum of understanding that could pave the way for an eventual end to the conflict.
2: Willie, Iran's foreign minister is in Beijing for talks, and Donald Trump is to visit China in a week. What is that all about?
4: Listen, China is Iran's top trading partner. It buys more than 80% of the country's oil, and it wants to see the Strait of Hormuz reopened. Chinese Foreign Minister Wang Yi called for, quote, an immediate end to the hostilities and for the strait to be opened as soon as possible. While China has avoided getting overly involved in the conflict, it has repeatedly urged de-escalation. The timing of the meeting with Abbas Araghchi just 1 week before Trump is expected to travel to Beijing, Martina, is likely no accident.
2: That is CBC's Willie Lowry in Washington. Willie, thank you.
4: My pleasure.
2: Mexico is pushing back on an unprecedented extradition request from the United States. The U.S. has indicted an elected politician for alleged dealings with a major drug cartel. But Mexico is not prepared to hand him over just yet. As Jorge Barrera reports, some critics say Mexico is applying a double standard when it comes to U.S. requests for justice.
5: I would say the initial reaction of Claudia Sheinbaum is disappointing.
6: Mexico City-based author Yon Grillo has spent most of his career covering organized crime in Mexico.
5: A governor accused of working with a drug cartel that's murdering thousands of people and selling fentanyl. You're going to defend that?
6: Grillo said he was surprised to see Mexican President Claudia Sheinbaum balk at the U.S. request to extradite sitting Sinaloa governor Ruben Rocha after he was indicted for dealings with the Sinaloa cartel, one of the most powerful drug gangs in the world.
7: Fiscalía General de la República recibe pruebas contundentes e irrefutables.
6: Sheinbaum says her government needed to see irrefutable evidence against Rocha, who stepped down on May 1st before the extradition process started. Mexico City lawyer Marco Aviles says the burden of proof is normally much lower for extradition cases. But he says the government has set the bar for Rocha's extradition almost on par for a conviction. Plus, he says in the past 15 months, under U.S. pressure, Mexico has sent 92 people to

0: face American cartel-related charges without any hearings or right to appeal.
1: Simplemente los entregan. Eso es un destierro.
0: It's forced exile, which is against Mexican and international law, he says. Aviles says the Sheinbaum government is now moving the extradition goalposts to protect a political ally. Jorge Barrera, CBC News, Mexico City.
2: The Venice Biennale is opening not with a celebration of culture, but with protests. For the first time since the 2022 invasion of Ukraine, Russia has been allowed back into the global art exhibition. That decision has triggered international outrage and the loss of millions of dollars in EU funding. Megan Williams has the story.
3: This is where politics meets art at the Venice Biennale. The anti-Putin feminist group Pussy Riot protesting the Russian pavilion, which is behind me here. It opened for the first time since the Russian invasion of Ukraine. It's created a controversy. The jury of the Venice Art Biennale resigned last week, partly over that, also over Israel's presence here as well. The EU is not happy about the Russian pavilion reopening. It says it will pull some $3 million Canadian dollars from its funding. Italy's government as well is not happy about it opening, but it says that the Biennale board is independent. Despite all that, Pussy Riot seems to be stealing the show here today, making the point that art is a way of using soft power. Here is the founder of Pussy Riot.
4: Russia wages hybrid war. It's not just tanks and drones, murders and rapes in Ukraine, but also it is culture, art, language, so-called soft power, things that seemingly for some people are not important or non-political, but unfortunately for Russia, it's clear that it's a part of their military strategy.
3: Megan Williams, CBC News, the Venice Biennale.
2: Canadian privacy watchdogs are about to release a report on OpenAI. That is the U.S.-based tech giant behind ChatGPT. The Federal Privacy Commissioner has been investigating an allegation that the company collects and discloses users' personal information without consent. His counterparts from BC, Alberta, and Quebec all work together on the probe. We'll learn their findings later today. For generations, the growth of cities in Canada has meant pushing outward, new subdivisions, bigger homes, more space. But now many mid-sized cities are building up instead of out. As Colin Butler reports, the apartment boom is revealing a divide over what gets built and who can afford to live in it.
5: Those units need to be affordable, and for the most part, they're not.
6: Wren Thomas says Halifax's apartment boom began about 15 years ago, but the Dalhousie University urban planning researcher says more housing doesn't always mean more affordable housing.
5: You know, a subsidized unit is not the same as a condo unit.
6: Newly built units often rent for significantly more than average, reflecting higher construction, land, and financing costs. Those same costs are shaping what gets built.
7: Density is the name of the game. That's how you win.
6: Kartik Singla is a developer with Ontario-based Empire Communities. Density may make projects work, but it doesn't always make them affordable. Even smaller projects like townhouses and low-rise apartments are difficult to deliver, facing tight margins and long approvals. But the move toward larger and denser is facing pushback.
8: We are against development, but this is too much.
6: Kate Kakinen and her neighbors in London, Ontario, are fighting an eight-story building with 299 units that will tower over nearby homes, even though it meets current zoning rules.
8: Can we not do a development that's actually going to meet the needs of the community before the needs of the developer?
6: Cities are building more housing than they have in decades, but whether it solves the affordability crisis remains an open question. Colin Butler, CBC News, London, Ontario.
2: The National Public Alerting System is scheduled to be tested across most of the country today. Alert Ready will broadcast a message along with that shrill tone on radio, television, and cell phones. The test alert happens twice a year. Today, it will sound in every province and territory except Quebec and Saskatchewan. Also, Ontario's test is tomorrow. There is no choice to opt out of the test or actual emergency alerts. And that is the latest national and international news from World Report. For news anytime.

0: School of Cities. She spoke with the CBC's Andrew Lamb.
1: Supply is one aspect to the housing crisis. It's not aggregate supply. In other words, no one ever moved from an encampment into a subdivision. It's a question of who needs what housing where and at what cost. It's condo construction starts in Toronto over the last quarter. Construction starts in Vancouver, where again, demand is very high, has almost disappeared from last year. So the idea that you can get developers to build, even as prices go down, seems to be disproven from what's going on. And as I say, there's so much need for housing right now. I would argue that we can't wait the 20 or 30 years that it might take in an ideal market with doubled construction, which is what the CMHC said needed to happen, to occur, because it simply is not even beginning to occur.
2: Here in Nova Scotia, we've seen evidence, like in many other markets in Canada right now, that the rental market is slowing down, particularly for the most expensive, those new units that some landlords are finding hard to fill. And at the same time, we've seen record numbers of units under construction, as you've been talking about. But last year, we saw that the median rent for our oldest and most affordable units went up quite significantly. What does that say to you?
1: Well, good for you, Andrew, at looking at the prices for particular price points or for particular income bands. A lot of people don't do that when they go, oh my goodness, vacancy rates are going up, rents are going down. They're going down from an extremely unaffordable rate to something that's slightly less unaffordable. And furthermore, cities that have broken down vacancy rates by income bands, for instance, Ottawa, have found that there's literally a statistical zero number of homes available for low-income people, which would include people working full-time and minimum wage jobs.
2: So in your view, how, you're talking about an immediate need to address this issue, that we can't wait however long it might take for that doubling of, maybe not even potentially doubling supply to take effect. So in your view, what do we need to do right now to address housing affordability long term?
1: So we need to focus on mission-based housing providers, and that could be nonprofit housing providers, including co-ops, public housing, forms of nonprofit housing, such as supportive housing. We know that the need is desperately there and that people are dying for lack of appropriate and secure housing. And we need to make sure that the housing that's being subsidized through government land, through long-term low-rate mortgages, through other forms of subsidy, which are quite large at the moment, go to genuinely affordable housing, because that's where the need is. That's where the vacancies are. And in addition, we need to do more, and this is really things that only the province can do, around retaining affordability. And there's a number of ways to retain affordable housing. You can buy it from the market when it's at risk of losing affordability and have it managed by a nonprofit organization. And you can have better eviction protection. About 3% of renter households across Canada are evicted every year. So we need better renter protection at the provincial government. And we also need to look at how we can better control large increases in rent. For instance, through having rent control on a unit as opposed to a tenancy. So there's a lot that we could be doing right now, both to retain affordable housing and to create affordable housing, but we're not, unfortunately, doing it.
0: Carolyn Weitzman is a senior housing researcher with the University of Toronto's School of Cities. She spoke there with the CBC's Andrew Lamb. Now, the CBC reached out to the province for a response. Jody Sibley from the Department of Growth and Development sent an email statement, and it says the province has invested more than $288 million to create and protect 3,000 affordable housing units. It's 21 minutes after 8 o'clock.
3: Just updating traffic, and in the last traffic update, mentioned a slowdown on the McKay Bridge to Dartmouth, which is always concerning, but I think that was just a short-term issue. Whatever that was has been cleared up. Otherwise, the McKay is looking good to Halifax, definitely moving better than McDonald right now. And we still have an issue on Highway 102 inbound. It's a car

0: fire on the 102 near Elmsdale. So that's between exits 7 and 8 on the 102 inbound. But we're hearing part of that highway has now been closed because that vehicle was still on fire. So they're suggesting, or a caller suggests, that people exit off the 102 to exit 8 and take Highway 2 instead. And of course, if you see any other issues out there this morning, just give us a shout. 902-222-3802.
1: Thank you, Matt. Well, as we've heard, for the first time in 152 years, a horse trained by a woman won the Kentucky Derby. Here's some of what that moment sounded like. Sherry DeVoe's three-year-old thoroughbred Golden Tempo won that race on Saturday, and maybe you're thinking, this is a pretty impressive feat in a male-dominated sport, or maybe you're just wondering why it's taken so long for a woman to get this recognition. Angie Holt has thoughts on this. She is executive director and head coach of the Halifax Lancers. Good morning, Angie. Welcome to the studio.
2: Hello, thank you for having me.
1: It was a pretty exciting win. Hearing the news that a horse trained by a woman won the Kentucky Derby for the first time in that event's history. Trainer here, what went through your mind?
2: I guess I was mostly surprised to hear that. I haven't paid all that much attention to racing per se. I'm involved in other areas of the equestrian industry. But I was a little surprised that it hasn't happened yet. I know there are certainly more male trainers than female trainers in that world, but not for lack of female trainers. And just to be clear, it's specific to the Kentucky Derby. I think a couple of years ago, the winner of the Belmont Stakes was a female trainer. And so it's not unheard of, but a little odd that it's taken this long for it to happen.
1: There's the Triple Crown, the Belmont Stakes, the Preakness, and the Kentucky Derby. I guess the Kentucky Derby is the highest profile of those. That's why maybe we're hearing about it now. What do you think? Does it seem to you that women and girls dominate the horse world, at least at introductory levels, you know, in the horse industry, if you want to call it that? Is that what you see?
2: Yes, and I think that is an interesting turn that we see, because at the higher levels of the professional sport, we see a lot of men in that sport. The women and girls in the early stages of the sport, I think, is more prevalent in North America. Mm-hmm. Other parts of the world, I think there's a little better balance there. And for sure, it's a little bit of a strange turn that happens, given that I would say the women largely dominate that sport at the earlier stages.
1: Mm. Any theories on why that is?
2: I have a couple of theories. They're just theories. One, I think for young boys taking part in the sport, it's an unusual position for them to be in sport, with being one of the only boys among so many girls. And for them to persevere with that sport through their teenage years and stuff means they're really, really committed to it and love it, or they're really, really good at it. And so they maybe stick with it past the teenage years, which is often a time when girls start to give up their sports, sadly.
1: Mm-hmm. What do you notice in your side of the equestrian industry as a coach? More girls than boys?
2: For me, for sure. Yeah. So I coach more at the community level. Yeah. And we at Halifax Lancers probably have about 90% girls and 10% boys. And I would say that's a pretty high ratio of boys compared to most places.
1: Why is that?
2: Yeah. I can't really speak to that, except for maybe it's a bit of a cultural phenomenon and a perception that it's meant to be for girls.
1: Right. What are some of the things you guys do over at the Lancers to make sure that a girl can go as far as she wants in equestrian sports or any other career in that field?
2: So I would say we're not necessarily focused on sports per se. Mm-hmm. We're focused on developing well-rounded horse people and, by extension, well-rounded humans in life. So our mission is to build better lives through horses, and the horses do an incredible job of teaching discipline, leadership skills,

0: compassion.
1: The horses do that.
0: Absolutely. Horses are our best teachers. And so we do a really great job of female empowerment by helping these girls get these strong leadership roles at a young mm-hmm. age and working to support and help each other constantly. And we like to think they're all prepared at the end of their journey at Lancers to head into equestrian sports if they choose to do that. But the sport itself isn't necessarily our main focus at Lancers.
1: Was there any head scratching over at the at your barns when this woman who was the trainer won the Kentucky Derby, and you're surrounded by all kinds of young women, 90% of whom are, you know, your members are women, thinking, why is it such a big deal that a woman trainer won the Kentucky Derby? You know, we're young women. This is all we see here.
0: Yeah, I think that's exactly the reaction a lot of people have, is surprised that there haven't been more women. And it's not really something that's ever been highlighted before. When it was a male trainer, nobody talked about their gender then.
1: Yeah. I mean, this isn't your side of the industry, you said, but women can be jockeys in these high-profile races. It has happened in the past, but it doesn't happen very often.
0: Absolutely, and in other areas of the sport as well. So at the Olympics, for instance, it's one of only two sports where men and women compete on equal footing. And that in and of itself is very unusual. And I think it's no different in the racing world. I think men and women are equally welcome mm-hmm. and compete on equal footing there. And I don't want to speculate that that could be the reason why there are fewer successful women jockeys or riders, because I think some of the really incredible talent we see in the world with horses has been from women.
1: Do you see any discrimination in the equestrian world? Yourself?
0: I think there is some, for sure. I'm very lucky to work in a world that where I am surrounded by so many strong women leaders and stuff like that. So sometimes it can be easy to think that doesn't exist. But me personally, I've witnessed a number of different trainers in different settings who are very excited when they have a young boy coming up the ranks and give him a lot more attention than they might give the girls mm-hmm. and stuff like that. And I don't know if it's because it's unique or because of an inherent bias that they think the men are going to go further in the sport.
1: Well, thank you so much for coming in. Looking forward to another opportunity to talk about what you guys do over there at the Halifax Lancers. Thank you.
0: You're welcome.
1: Angie Holt is executive director and head coach of the Halifax Lancers. We're about 30 seconds away from local news.
2: Yeah, busy morning in traffic right now and a couple of issues as well. First up, a new collision has popped up on our traffic map right in the city at the intersection of Nora Bernard and Gottigen. Pretty busy intersection. So Gottigen is backed up all the way from Nora Bernard past North Street. Try to avoid that if you can. Also, it looks like, that because of that issue, it's going to be causing extra backups on the McKay Bridge towards Halifax. Looks like the McKay is definitely the bridge you want to take at the moment. Any other issues out there, just give us a shout on the traffic line at 902-222-3802. Time for your news.
3: Good morning. I'm Danielle Edwards. Here's what's making news in Nova Scotia. A few hours after it was initially issued, an alert for a dangerous man with a machete in Musquodoboit Harbor was canceled late last night. The alert was initially issued around 8:20, and it asked residents near Pepeswick Road to shelter in place and to refrain from picking up hitchhikers. The Mounties announced the cancellation around 11:30, saying that following an investigation, they no longer believed there was a risk to public safety. The Mounties said investigators were still in the area as they continued their search for the man. In other news, the province is launching a pilot project this year aimed at finding creative ways to improve local safety. The Justice Minister announced the project at a conference of municipal leaders in Yarmouth last week. CBC's Haley Ryan has more.
4: Justice Minister Scott Armstrong says the province will select three municipalities for the three-year pilot. He spoke to the Nova Scotia Federation of Municipalities conference last Thursday. Armstrong says the municipalities will work with their police agencies and other groups to develop community safety frameworks that address the root causes of crime and improve local health and well-being.
5: On the ground, this could mean reduced emergency service calls, improved access to support services, and stronger community partnerships.
4: Armstrong says municipalities can soon use an online safety dashboard showing the type and amount of crimes in their area. Bridgewater Mayor David Mitchell is president of the NS Federation of Municipalities. He says many local governments will likely put their hands up for the project.
6: I know our community would love to do that, because we have the same issues across this province.
4: The minister says the pilot will launch later this year. After that, he says the idea is to roll out community safety plans across the province. The move fulfills a recommendation from the Mass Casualty Commission to create local community safety needs assessments. Haley Ryan, CBC News, Yarmouth.
3: After a harsh growing season in 2025 due to extreme drought, more Nova Scotia farmers are investing in irrigation equipment. As Selena Alders tells us, they want to ensure they're more resilient to extreme weather events.
7: This is a stationary irrigation pump.
8: Philip Keddy says last summer made one thing clear. He can't rely on rain alone if he wants to see prosperous crops. The owner of Charles Keddy Farms credits his robust irrigation system for helping him through a summer riddled with extreme drought.
7: Without irrigation, our crops would have been down 50 to 75% or perished just because of the heat stress that they were going through.
8: He, like many other Nova Scotia farmers, are investing in more equipment to water their crops. Financial aid programs through the Department of Agriculture that help pay for irrigation saw hundreds of applications this year.
9: Last year, they were feeling pretty helpless.
8: Emily Lutz with the Fruit Growers Association says apple orchards in this province haven't always required irrigation. But ahead of this season, most of her members are strongly considering it.
9: Like, we know it costs upwards of $40,000 or more to plant an acre of orchard. So you really want to protect that investment.
8: Experts say it's expected to be another hot summer. For Keddy, Lutz, and others working in the sector, what they really need is some more spring rain. Selena Alders, CBC News, Lakeview.
3: The chair of the Disability Rights Coalition says the policy changes that will lead to people having more say over where they live and what services they access are about reducing discrimination. Stephanie Carver says the move away from core funding for programs and instead funding people to access the services they want is one such step.
10: Currently, families have been told and people with disabilities have been told to believe that they belong in a corner together with all people with disabilities, and that's the only place for them. Do you want this special place or do you want that special place? Services are going to have to transform how they support people to imagine something different and to pursue a life that is simply ordinary lives alongside the rest of us in community.
3: The provincial government is working its way through a five-year plan to implement the changes known as the remedy. The Social Development Deputy Minister says he expects major progress in the coming year, moving people out of institutionalized settings to community living. And finally, a Canadian indie film based in Cape Breton has now been released Canada-wide. The crime drama Little Lorraine is based on a song from Nova Scotia musician Adam Baldwin. The film centers on three coal miners in Cape Breton who become lobster fishermen and get caught up in a drug smuggling ring. Andy Hines is the film's director and co-writer. He says shooting the film in Cape Breton was non-negotiable.
11: It was incredibly important. Adam and I talked very early on with my producing partner, Nick, that it was a must. It was an absolute must.
3: The film took Hines 4 years to make and was helped by tax credits from his home province. And that's the news to this hour.
2: Thank you, Danielle. Well, busy morning in traffic, and we've got two things to mention before we get out of here. We had a vehicle on fire on Highway 102 inbound between exits 8 and 7. That's Elmsdale and Enfield. It could still be on fire, and a part of the highway is closed. So many folks are taking exit 8 off the 102 and heading for Highway 2 instead. And looks like a collision on Highway 7 near head of Jador and Smith Settlement. We do have backups in both directions there, so just be ready to slow down on Highway 7 as well.
1: All right, thanks for that, Matt. Final look at the weather forecast with Trevor Adams. Hello, Trevor.
12: Hey, good morning, Preston. So today it's a mix of sun and cloud to mostly cloudy skies. Warm one, 20 to 21 inland, cooler at the coast, 17 to 18, maybe even 10 degrees right at the water's edge. Winds are breezy out of the southwest. But then for tonight, we're going to see cloudy skies and showers, fog patches developing, lows of 9 to 11 degrees. But it's the rain tomorrow morning that you have to watch for. It could come down at times heavy in the morning hours. We're talking about anywhere from 15 to about 30 millimeters of accumulation.

0: especially along the Atlantic coast. Highs coming in around 9 to about 13 degrees, and those winds are still going to be fairly breezy, turning more towards the south and the west as the day progresses, but there'll also be some fog patches in the morning as well. And that's a look at weather. Preston?
1: All right. Thanks so much, Trevor, and thank you for tuning in to Information Morning. This has been the Wednesday edition. On behalf of myself and Matt Brand, thank you. Today is Tuesday. Have a great day, or it's Wednesday, rather. We'll talk to you again on Thursday morning.

0: gonna win that series, but the difficult one. And if we beat Tampa, we can beat Buffalo. And if we beat Buffalo, we can win the cup.
1: There is optimism and just a little bit of swagger in the steps of Montrealers right now. The Montreal Canadiens are through to the next round of the Stanley Cup Finals, the only team from this country to advance this year. In 30 minutes, hope, the Habs, and what to expect when two clubs with the best home ice atmosphere in the National Hockey League meet for Game 1 tonight. Also this morning, it's not just oil, gas, and jet fuel trapped by the closure of the Strait of Hormuz. Coming up, why the price of just about everything, from car tires to kids' toys, might start to increase as the raw materials for plastic are held up by war. And later,
2: it was images and videos, and it was high volume, very high volume.
1: When a Canadian nonprofit discovered child sexual abuse content on the messaging app Telegram, it alerted a UK online safety watchdog because we don't have one in this country. Telegram responded by saying the investigation was an attack on privacy and free speech. In an hour, why it's still so difficult to remove disturbing, dangerous, and illegal content online, and why countries, including Canada, may have to work together to make that happen. But we begin on the luxury cruise ship stuck at sea because of a deadly virus outbreak. Good morning. I'm Matt Galloway, and this is The Current.
3: I'm currently on board the MV Hobbyist, and what's happening right now is very real for all of us here. There's a lot of uncertainty, and that's the hardest part. All we want right now is to feel safe, to have clarity, and to get home.
1: American travel influencer Jake Rosmarin is one of nearly 150 people, including four Canadians, still on board the MV Hondius. That is the ship where the World Health Organization says eight cases of hantavirus have been identified and may be spreading from human to human, which is rare for an infection usually caught from rodents. Three passengers on the ship have died. That ship has been moored off of the coast of the tiny island nation of Cape Verde, which is off the coast of West Africa, but soon it will be on its way to the Canary Islands, where Spain has agreed to receive it, but that island's president opposes the plan to have the ship dock there. We will speak with an expert on hantavirus and about how to deal with outbreaks on cruise ships in just a moment, but first, we're joined by Craig Lee, who knows a little bit of what it's like to be stuck on a cruise ship during an infectious disease outbreak. He was on board the Diamond Princess off the coast of Japan in February of 2020 when a growing number of passengers were diagnosed with COVID. And Craig Lee is with me now in our Toronto studio. Good morning.
4: Good morning, Matt.
1: You and I spoke at that time, and it's good to have you here with us in studio. You can hear the emotion in that passenger's voice in terms of being stuck on that ship and what he's going through. What's it like listening to him?
4: It brings back a lot of memories that we had. I was in interior cabin, actually, in the Diamond Princess with my friend Larry. We were told that we had to stay put in our cabins. We were allowed to go on deck 1 hour a day. We had to use the N95 masks. Mm. We couldn't talk to anybody. We answered the door with our masks on. They had the garb completely covered their bodies and their hands. At one point, we were told that it was by touch that we were going to get the COVID. However, they found out that it was the air that was giving us the virus. My friend Larry never got COVID. We were supposed to come home on the Friday after 2 weeks, and every arrangements had been made with the Canadian government to get us off the ship. However, the day before, there was a knock on

0: the door, and they said, "Mr. Lee," I said, "Yes, you have COVID. Mm-hmm. You cannot leave the ship."
1: How were people feeling on board when they were told that all of those restrictions were in place, that you couldn't move around?
0: It was a bit scary. The day before we went to the shutdown, we had what's called a sea day. So we had complete use of the ship. We could go to the dining rooms, the fitness. We could eat anywhere. We could exercise and everything else. And then we were told in the morning of the first day of quarantine, you have to stay put. You cannot leave your cabin. It's like being in prison, I guess.
1: Is that what it felt like? I mean, being stuck on a ship like that, not able to move around, not able to go anywhere, not knowing when you're going to be able to get out of the ship, that it felt like being in prison.
0: It did, but the scariest thing is we were afraid that we didn't know what was going to happen, just as this lady said. And as you said, people were dying.
1: This is the early days of COVID when you were there, and so nobody really knew what was happening.
0: No one knew anything about it. And we've got all sorts of different stories, and luckily the captain was our savior. He came on every day and tried to give us reinsurance. This is going to be done. This is going to be done. Every crew member and every passenger was given a thermometer to take their temperatures, mm-hmm. to monitor it. One third of the crew and passengers had prescription medicines, and we were running out. So the Japanese health gave us all these prescriptions without any problem at all and no cost at all.
1: Did you understand the fear that other people had? We were saying that the president of the Canary Islands, as it isn't want this ship, the one that, has the passengers on it now that we're talking about, some of whom apparently have this hantavirus, that it doesn't want that ship to come to their port. Do you understand the concern that people had based on what you had gone through?
0: Oh, yeah. It's amazing. When we went for our walks, the hour, we would look outside and we'd see all of these medias there, as well as these ambulances, and they would have passages from the ship covered with white, blue plastic, and the ambulances would come and take these people away. And then there were buses coming as well. So it was the unknown. We didn't know what was going to happen.
1: And then you were, as I said, you tested positive for COVID as well. That must have been terrifying.
0: It was, but I had no symptoms. And I said, I'm quite well. I can go home. Mm. They said, no, you won't be allowed on the plane. In fact, we're going to have to put you in a hospital.
1: So you had to go through that passageway?
0: Yes, and when I went on this bus, and it was filled, every other seat, and I was sitting at the back, and all the curtains in the bus were closed, and I was in my winter jacket with the mask on and with my flight bag, and I sat at the very back of the bus, and I started getting claustrophobia.
1: If you had a word for those people who are trapped on this cruise ship right now, what would you say to them based on what you've gone through?
0: Trust the authorities know what they're doing. Keep your hands clean. Keep sanitized. Keep away from people. Follow what the rules are. Mm. And just try to relax. Things will work out all right.
1: Would you ever go back on a cruise ship again?
0: Oh, I've been on three cruises since.
1: So no problem. You answered that before I even finished the question. So you had no hesitation, no concerns about that going back on?
0: No, because we were given good care. Mm. The Princess cruise ship was very supportive of all of us. They paid for our hotel once we got released from the hospital, as well as our flight home to Toronto. And I've even gone in an interior cabin again. But I prefer the balconies, but it's money.
1: If you're going to be stuck, you might as well be able to see the sea, I suppose.
0: One nice thing about going to the hospital is I had a window. And I saw birds and I saw storms coming and everything else. It was such a change after being in the interior cabin.
1: We wanted to speak with you again in part because there aren't many people who could understand the experience that those who are on board this ship have had. It's good to have you here and nice to meet you in person. Thank you very much.
0: You're quite welcome, Matt.
1: Craig Lee was aboard the Diamond Princess in February of 2020 off the coast of Japan, just in the early days of COVID-19.
2: I had sepsis, my kidneys were failing, my lungs were full of fluid, and my heart stopped for 11 minutes. Got me to Vancouver General Hospital and got my heart going again. I spent 2 weeks in the hospital and then I went home. But it took a year and a half to rebuild my body. I lost all my muscle mass, all my strength. I was weak and fragile. DGH called me the miracle man because most people wouldn't survive that.
1: Lauren Warburton of Pemberton, British Columbia got sick with hantavirus 3 years ago, even though the infection is very

0: rare in Canada. David Safranets is chief of special pathogens at the National Microbiology Lab in Winnipeg, a leading researcher on this virus. David, good morning to you.
1: Morning. Thank you for having me.
0: Thanks for being here. What is hantavirus?
1: Well, hantaviruses are a large group of viruses, actually. They have a global distribution, and they do cause two different disease types in humans. The one that we're most focused on right now with the cruise ship and the situation in North and South America is the ones that cause hantavirus pulmonary syndrome.
0: This is what people are calling the Andes strain, is that right?
1: Correct. Andes is the predominant strain circulating in South America. It's causing most of the cases down there. It's important to note we do not have Andes virus here in Canada. Unfortunately for the situation currently, it is the one, however, that's been associated with human-to-human transmission.
0: How rare is that? That's what the WHO, the World Health Organization, is suspecting. How rare is it for hantavirus to spread from human to human?
1: Well, in North America, it's extremely rare. In fact, it's never been documented in North America because, as I mentioned, we don't have that specific strain of hantavirus. In South America, it remains rare, but I don't know that we have a true understanding of exactly how rare. It's difficult to determine in individual housing settings or just community-based events whether people are actually being infected directly from rodents or from previously infected or currently infected, or I should say currently infected, symptomatic patients in those communities. But overall, our understanding is that it's quite rare even in South America.
0: And again, there are a lot of questions still about this, but what is your sense, even from a distance, as to how this may have ended up on this cruise ship?
1: Yeah, I mean, there's multiple possibilities, right? There's the idea that perhaps there was some infected mice on the ship. I think that's unlikely. The contaminated food source that was a common source of meals for some of the passengers. It's a possibility, but also seems less likely than I think what the WHO is pointing to now, which is that some of the passengers were out doing excursions in Argentina, inadvertently became infected while doing so and boarded the ship infected, but perfectly healthy. And then at some point during the cruise, they started to show symptoms, classic indicators of HPS. The disease progressed to the point where the virus could transmit from human to human. Again, the close quarters of cruise ships probably aid in the efficiency of the transmission of the virus. And then I think that's where you get what we're seeing today, where there's multiple cases in this small confined space.
0: And if you contract this, what happens?
1: Sorry, I didn't catch that question.
0: If you contract hantavirus, if you are infected with hantavirus, what happens?
1: Right. Well, I mean, initially, not much. The incubation period is quite long. So you'll be infected and not even really know it for 2, even 3 weeks, possibly longer. Generally, symptom onset is quite gradual. It's what we call nondescript, so it's not really associated specifically with hantaviruses. You might think you have a common cold or just general fatigue. But at some point with hantavirus pulmonary syndrome, you're going to start to have a respiratory manifestation. So the virus targets the lungs. You're going to start with some coughing, some general difficulties breathing. That can progress quite quickly into this severe respiratory distress, which ultimately requires medical intervention. Unfortunately, there's no specific medical therapy or antiviral that can be given to a patient to reverse the symptoms or reverse the course of the disease. So really getting appropriate and rapid medical attention to assist with breathing and to help you get through the infection, that's critical here.
0: Do you understand why, for example, the president of the Canary Islands would say, I can't allow this boat to enter the waters of that nation because of the concerns that people have that this could spread, but also that there isn't really effective treatment?
1: I do understand it from the standpoint that this is largely an unknown virus for many people. I mean, we've been studying it since the early 90s when it was first discovered. A lot remains to be discovered with the virus. So, you know, and in the general public, it's not one that you hear about very often. So local health authorities probably have, you know, their concerns are warranted. There's no doubt. But I think the important message is, listen to the public health officials. The WHO has experience with these and other more contagious outbreaks. I think with proper guidance, these people can be properly taken off of the ship, you know, perhaps a brief quarantine period if needed with some self-monitoring afterwards to ensure that they're not a risk to themselves or to the communities should they actually have the virus.
0: Just finally, and this is something that people have been talking about, understanding that it's a different strain, but there are a lot of Canadians at this point in the year could be going up to a cottage and cleaning out a cottage or a cabin or what have you. Maybe they work at

0: barn and there's mice or rats in the barn, and they come into contact with rodents and they worry about this virus. And again, a different strain of the virus, but this virus being present. What would you say to them?
1: Well, I would. I think it's a great point. I really appreciate you bringing it up, because now is the time of the year where we do start to see hantavirus cases in Canada. We usually have a few cases in the spring and possibly a few cases in the fall. I would remind them that overall, it's a very rare infection across Canada. We might have five or so cases a year. 10 cases in a single year would be an extraordinarily high number for Canada. If you do suspect rodent infestation, or if you have seen rodents, take the appropriate precautions. Wear a mask to prevent yourself from inhaling virus-contaminated particles, perhaps if you're sweeping or cleaning. Those are risk activities, particularly after you're opening buildings that have been closed up over winter. So I think with appropriate precautions, people can really reduce the risk of contracting hantavirus in Canada and, in fact, everywhere. But it's just something that they need to be aware of. If they do notice and they are concerned that they've inadvertently breathed in some of these particles or other ways of contracting the disease, take note, make note of the day. And if you do start to experience respiratory manifestations down the road, you know, when you do see your physician, mention that you did see or you may have had a rodent exposure. That will typically lead the physician to down the direction of the possibility of a hantavirus exposure. And if warranted, testing can be done.
0: David, this is really helpful. Appreciate you being here this morning. Thank you.
1: Great. Thanks for having me.
0: David Sofronitz is chief of special pathogens at the National Microbiology Lab in Winnipeg and a leading researcher on hantavirus. Dr. Vikram Nurinjan is an epidemiologist and professor of public health at the University of Limerick. He is in Limerick, Ireland. Dr. Nurinjan, good morning to you.
2: Good morning.
0: This sounds obvious in some ways, but given the close quarters of a cruise ship, what is it that allows for outbreaks of infectious diseases to happen easily in that sort of setting?
2: I suppose the cruise ships bring together a large number of people in confined environment for several days. You know, they'll be sharing dining, sharing the cabins, entertainment areas, and kind of closely managed water and air systems. So that means that this kind of place, even at home or the hospital, it becomes kind of infection can be easily introduced over there. And there are many opportunities for it to spread from person to person through food, water, or via contaminated surface. So I suppose on a cruise ship, the place from the public health perspective, we look at the outbreaks or this is spread from time, place, person, and microorganism. So on the ship, the place is kind of closed or semi-closed. Pressing person could be any older person or people with kind of any illness or reduced immunity. And the time will be the incubation period before the symptoms appear. And the microorganisms could be any contagious one. It could be norovirus. It could be COVID-19. And in this case, we have hantavirus.
0: And so in a situation like this, where you have the ship anchored off the coast of Cape Verde, maybe on its way to the Canary Islands, although there's dispute about that. Is keeping the passengers on the ship right now the right thing to do from a public health perspective if people are concerned about this spreading?
2: I suppose the WHO is following the international health regulation, and according to those guidance, the response is kind of managed between the international health regulation and the laws of the receiving kind of country where it might be kind of boarded over there. That means the port authorities, the public health officials, and the ship's team, they have all the roles to kind of play over there. Like over there, they will carry out, following the international health regulation, carry out the public health risk assessment, environmental risk assessment, and patient safety assessment. It's important for us to know that the disease, it's important to contain the disease. It should not be spread because we are going into unknown territory. We have seen the previous outbreaks where the cases would have been kind of transferred from one place to another. We have seen the pandemic during the COVID time. So we don't want the infection to be transferred from one person to another. Like early isolation, quarantine, testing, and movement control, these are the things that we usually follow in terms of the outbreak management. That is the first thing. Because the less number of the people infected, it will be better to manage them and contain the disease outbreak, I suppose.
0: We just have a couple of minutes left. I want to ask you just in part because there are many Canadians who love to

0: go out on cruise ships, even if these sorts of outbreaks, particularly this kind of outbreak, is very, very rare, you can imagine that this will create concern for a lot of people. And so what would you say to people about how they would go about staying safe?
1: I suppose there is no need to be kind of much concern. As Craig Lee mentioned, he has been to the cruise so often, and it's on my bucket list as well to go on a cruise ship. I suppose what people can do is that they can kind of, if they have a certain disease with them, like cardiovascular disease, heart disease, or diabetes, you know, their immunity will be reduced. So it's better to kind of check with their general practitioners or doctors to see what kind of precautions they can do. They can see where they are going and what sort of diseases might be common. And if they need to kind of get the vaccine, they should get those vaccines. And it's, I think after the pandemic that has kind of, the pandemic has gone, people have become complacent that they are not carrying the mask with them. So I suppose it's very handy to carry the mask, because we don't know when and where we might get the infection. There is also always an uncertainty, and always kind of manage the basic things, washing your hands frequently and seeing what's kind of going on in the surrounding, and follow the advice, whatever is given to you when you are on the cruise, because over there, the people are kind of following the advices to keep everyone safe. Mm. And you are part of that team who can keep yourself safe and the other people as well.
0: I hope you get to check that item off your bucket list. It's good to speak with you, Doctor. Thank you very much.
1: Thank you so much. My pleasure.
0: Dr. Vikram Narangan is an epidemiologist and professor of public health at the University of Limerick. He was in Limerick, Ireland. There'll be more on this coming up in your CBC News in just a moment. And then... there is no place like it, even when the Montreal Canadiens aren't on the ice. That's the sound of the Bell Centre in Montreal Sunday night when the Habs clinched their spot in the second round of the Stanley Cup playoffs. The sole Canadian team to advance. Game one of that new series is in Buffalo tonight. Another place with a great atmosphere and a tradition of Buffalo Sabres fans singing O Canada. We're going to speak with a Habs fan about Canada's team. Is it really Canada's team? Should you get behind the Montreal Canadiens? That's coming up in 6 minutes. I'm Matt Galloway. 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Stay with us.

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1: You know The Onion, it is one of the best known sources of satire, but their new project is a bit out of left field even for The Onion. They're trying to relaunch the talk show InfoWars, which used to be hosted by conspiracy theorist Alex Jones. You'll hear why The Onion is doing this.
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0: 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The CBC News is next. Coming up in an hour, it's Q.
3: Ziggy Marley is a 9-time Grammy Award winner who's built a legendary career for close to 40 years. He's here to talk about his 9th studio album, Bright Side, his family's music legacy, and his favorite way to cook plantain.
4: This is CBC News. It's 9 o'clock. Good morning. I'm Danielle Edwards. Here's what's making news this hour. We begin with international news. The number of hantavirus infections is climbing. The World Health Organization says there are now 8 cases, 3 of them confirmed, 3 other people are dead. Swiss officials say a tourist returning from South America is tested positive. He had been on board the Dutch ship where the outbreak started. The vessel began its voyage from Argentina on April 1st. It's due to sail from Cape Verde to Spain's Canary Islands. However, the local leader there says he cannot allow the ship to dock. Meanwhile, South Africa is confirming the hantavirus detected on board is the rare Andy strain that spreads human to human. In other news in the Maritimes, tens of thousands of Nova Scotia's oldest and most affordable rentals have continued to rapidly become less affordable. That's according to a CBC News analysis. And as Andrew Lamb reports, experts say it's important to protect existing affordable rentals.
5: This is a part of a 5-building acquisition.
6: I'm outside a nonprofit apartment building in Halifax with Angela Bishop. She's with the Housing Trust of Nova Scotia, which bought the building and renovated it. Older

0: Buildings like this tend to have lower rents. Bishop says there's value in saving them and bringing them out of the private sector.
1: When they transition to the for-profit sector, the rents may increase. If the building's in very poor shape, it could be brought to the ground and folks are displaced.
0: According to Canada's National Housing Agency, in a single year last year, the median rent for Nova Scotia's oldest and most affordable units increased between 13 and 18%.
2: We need to do more around retaining affordability.
0: Carolyn Weitzman is a housing researcher at the University of Toronto. She says there's been a net loss of affordable housing in Canada.
2: From 2011 to 2021, we were losing about 15 affordable homes for every new affordable home that we built.
0: Nova Scotia's newest rentals are also far more expensive. Units built in the last 5 years have a median rent up to 65% higher than old ones. Andrew Lim, CBC News, Halifax.
3: Many Nova Scotia farmers are investing in more irrigation following last season's extreme drought. The Provincial Department of Agriculture saw hundreds of applications for its programs that help people pay for the equipment. Philip Keddy runs Charles Keddy Farms in the Annapolis Valley. He received financial support to help purchase more pumps and pipes to irrigate his nearly 300-hectare farm. They grow strawberry, nursery plants, and sweet potatoes.
4: We do everything in our power to plan for wet summers or dry summers, and we have the equipment around us to make that happen. And when we have a great summer, we're thankful to Mother Nature for working with us.
3: Keddy says farmers are resilient, and they've been forced to prepare for more extreme and unpredictable weather events in recent years. Canadian privacy watchdogs are expected to release a report today on OpenAI, the U.S.-based tech giant behind ChatGPT. The Federal Privacy Commissioner has been looking into allegations. The company collects and discloses users' personal information without consent. His counterparts from B.C., Alberta, and Quebec all collaborated on the investigation. And finally, crime drama film Little Lorraine, based on a song from Nova Scotia's own Adam Baldwin, is in wide release across Canada. It tells a tale of a small Cape Breton town that becomes embroiled in an international cocaine smuggling operation. Andy Hines is the film's director and co-writer.
5: It's mind-blowing what's going on in Sydney, and the support that we've received from Cape Breton Island in general is just, it's so pleasing for me. You know, I said to someone the other day that I was not too worried about the audience at Toronto International Film Festival when we premiered there, but I was very, very nervous and concerned about how Cape Breton Island was going to receive the film. And it's been incredibly well received.
3: Hines says filming in Sydney was incredibly important. The film took Hines 4 years to make and was helped by tax credits from the provincial government and Screen Nova Scotia. And that's the news to this hour. I'm Danielle Edwards. 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
6: I'm CBC meteorologist Trevor Adams with this weather update. Today we're looking at a mix of sun and cloud to mostly cloudy skies. Highs around 18 to 21 degrees with breezy southwest winds at 30 to 50 kilometers an hour. Tonight, cloudy skies, fog patches and showers. Winds remaining out of the south-southwest breezy, lows of 9 to 13. Tomorrow, rain at times heavy on the order of about 15 to 30 millimeters, especially along the Atlantic coast. The winds will remain breezy out of the south, turning to the west at about 20 to 40 kilometers an hour, with highs coming in around 12 to 16 degrees.
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8: So fans want the Montreal Canadiens to bring it home, but it is a tough matchup for Montreal. But Montreal just scored a goal. The Habs just scored a goal. Let's look at what it looks like up in Montreal. What a scene here in Montreal. Alex Newhook has just scored a goal.
9: Oh my goodness.
8: Canadiens are up 2-1 right now.
7: That's the CBC's Kwabena Oduro at the Bell Centre in Montreal on Sunday night. He was live on television when the Montreal Canadiens scored the go-ahead goal in that game, the game-winning goal, and more than 20,000 people erupted after Alex Newhook, pride of Newfoundland and Labrador, scored against the Tampa Bay Lightning. The game wasn't even in Montreal, and yet 20,000 people packed into the stadium, the arena, to watch that game. The Habs now move on to the second round of the playoffs. Game one is tonight against the Buffalo Sabres in Buffalo. Alex Rugas is the founder of Habs Fan TV. Alex, good morning.
10: Good morning, Matt. How are you?
7: I'm well. You were in Tampa Bay when that goal went in the net. What was it like?

0: Probably the best feeling I've ever felt, probably in the last 5 to 5 years that I've been doing HFTV. I mean, it's been to be in an away arena when a goal like that goes in. It feels incredible because you've got some hecklers during the whole game, and they're telling you a bunch of stuff. Oh, you guys have only taken 9 shots. You guys are only at 7 shots. So for a goal like that to go in, you just go and turn around and say, "What's up now?" And that was very much the feeling for the 2,000, 3,000 Habs fans that were in the building. I think we were in pure ecstasy. We were in shock, to be honest.
1: You're also in enemy territory. And then you were out, giving out these thousands of red towels for fans to wave in support of the Habs in Tampa Bay. Why would you do such a thing? That seems like a dangerous thing to do.
0: Well, you pick your spots. I think it's a little bit easier to do that in Tampa Bay than it is to do in Buffalo. Uh-huh. So that maybe gives you a preempt of what we're going to do in Buffalo instead. But I mean, Tampa Bay, the idea was for game one and two, there's a lot of snowbirds. There's a lot of just Habs fans in general from the U.S. I mean, we met people from Ohio, Texas that flew in to come and watch the Canadiens in Tampa Bay. And we figured that, We thought initially for game one and two, they'd have some white towels going. And we figured, why don't we make ourselves visible? Why don't we give themselves a little extra boost? So I went and I ordered 5,000 towels the Tuesday before the game. And they managed to get there on Friday. The game was on Sunday. And the first day we gave out around 2,500. And when the first goal went in, they were very visible. It was quite the scene. And for game two, we also gave away another 2,000. So yeah, we spread out over a few days, and in total, we gave around 6,500 because we also brought. I bought more for Game Seven. I figured, now we already started this. We gotta buy more and really continue the tradition.
1: As I mentioned, 20,000 people cram into the Bell Center in Montreal to watch a game that's not even in Montreal because that fan base is so electric. How would you describe the scenes in Montreal for people who we've seen them on television? But what is it like game night in Montreal?
0: Oh, well, what you saw on TV in an empty building would have been just as similar if the players were there. There's virtually no difference. And what you also probably don't see from what you saw in these images was there's people outside. There's people outside that don't even have a ticket to the watch party that are outside watching the game through the screens of bars nearby, which is insane. I remember when the goal went in, I saw footage of people outside that it was practically just as packed as it was when they had the actual watch parties outside. So that tells you everything you need to know about the Canadiens. I mean, we're starving for success. It's been 33 years. I heard you mention, you weren't sure if we were Canada's team. I bet you we are. And I guess if we're not, well, that's a question for the others to think about.
1: You have been part of these scenes outside and on TikTok. You make these songs around some of the players, including Cole Caulfield, who has scored, all these goals and just been a superstar for the team. Have a listen to this.
2: It's going to start like

0: Is that why Sabres fans are worried that there's going to be an invasion of Habs fans into Buffalo tonight?
1: Well, look, I mean, you know, that's really like what we're all about. I mean, you know, it's about bringing that soccer, you know, European type atmosphere to hockey. And I mean, Caulfield's on Fire was one of those songs that, you know, started 2-3 years ago, actually. And, you know, obviously now with Caulfield scoring 50, it became, you know, an even more monumental chant that was being chanted outside the Bell Center. So, you know, the way I view HFTV and this whole thing is, you know, if we can give a little boost to the players, if we can get a little boost to the fan base, I mean, that's what we're looking for. So, I mean, you know, in Buffalo, hopefully we'll be singing that song. That's,
2: you know,
1: for sure.
2: It's neat because

0: tell you about atmosphere and what atmosphere can mean.
1: Well, look, I mean, they're kind of in a perfect position. You know, they're pretty close to the Canadian border. So from what I understand, there's a lot of Canadian Buffalo Sabres fans. You know, obviously all the Leafs fans now, I mean, they got to cheer for someone and they're not going to cheer for us. So they're going for Buffalo. So we know that we're going to have probably double the amount of Sabres fans than there were last week cheering them on. But I mean, Buffalo is a great hockey town. I mean, if you look traditionally, like when the Sabres teams have been successful, that building is as hard to play as any other building in the NHL. So a lot of respect for their fan base. I'm glad they finally got over the hump after 12 years of not making the playoffs. And, you know, hopefully we can end it one more time and that's it.
0: You think Leafs fans are going to cheer for Buffalo? This is Canada's
1: team,
0: right?
1: They absolutely are.
0: Leafs fans, Oilers fans, Ottawa fans, Calgary, Vancouver... It has to be Canada's team, right?
1: It kind of has to be. I mean, listen, at this point in time, Montreal is still a part of Canada, the last time I checked. at this time, yeah. Well, you know, I mean, it's funny when I hear this conversation because, I mean, if the Vancouver Canucks were the last team, the last Canadian team, I mean, this wouldn't even be a discussion.
0: Yeah.
1: But with Montreal, there's always a little something because we are 24 Stanley Cups. We are the most successful franchise. We have... You know, the Quebec culture and everything, we're a bit special. We're a bit special. We're a bit unique. So I guess that's why it makes it hard for them to cheer for us, but that's okay. If you want to join the Canadiens bandwagon, that's okay. If you want to win a cup, that's what this swears at.
0: Lots of room. I got to let you go, but are you going to win tonight, do you think?
1: I have no choice but to say we're going to win, are we? I mean, we're going to win in game once. I'll tell you that.
0: Good luck. Alex, great to talk to you. Thank you very much.
1: Thank you.
0: Alex Rugas is co-creator of Habs Fan TV. The Montreal Canadiens take on the Buffalo Sabres in game one of that second round of the Stanley Cup playoffs tonight. This is The Current. My name is Matt Galloway.
2: These international waters belong to all nations, not to Iran, to tax, toll, or control.
0: That's U.S. Defense Secretary Pete Hegseth speaking yesterday. It is a complicated situation in the Strait of Hormuz. Both Iran and the United States claim control over the crucial choke point. Yesterday, just days after launching it, President Donald Trump paused the U.S.-led effort to escort ships through, claiming what he called great progress in a possible peace deal. Axios is reporting this morning that the two sides are close to a one-page memorandum to end the war. But in the meantime, the tensions have created a huge spike in gas prices, shortages in jet fuel, and broader impacts on things like plastics. Because most plastics are made from oil or natural gas, they have become more expensive to produce, and that means the price of everyday goods like plastic jars, electronics, crayons, even clothing is going up. Rob Schuyler is president of the Canadian toy developer Disco Nifty. Some of the plastic for their toys is produced in China, and here's what he says about how his business is being impacted.
3: Factories from China are pushing back on any sort of cost reductions. So we're always trying to get the best price possible from factories. And right now, if you go back to a factory and say, hey, listen, this is a bit expensive, they say, that's the best we can do. We're expecting an increase in plastic costs. We're expecting an increase in energy costs. We're expecting an increase in local shipping costs and trucking costs. So they're pushing back. They're definitely not willing to lower their prices. And in a lot of cases, they're starting to buffer and raise their prices.
0: Guillaume Laverdure is CEO of Medicom Group Inc., based in Quebec. They produce medical gloves and other protective gear. Guillaume, good morning.
4: Good morning, Matt.
0: You run, as I said, a medical supply company. How has the closure of the Strait of Hormuz impacted what your company produces?
4: So most of the products that we manufacture, face masks and gloves, are made of derivative of oil. And the reality is not the same between the type of products. What we've seen with the Strait of Hormuz is that the nitrile gloves, examination gloves, which are mainly produced today in Southeast Asia, are made of oil derivative, which comes from mainly the Middle East. So the Strait of Hormuz closure has created some scarcity in the base raw material associated with significant cost increase on this product. So we've seen the cost of examination gloves go very, very high.
0: When you say a significant cost increase, what are you talking about there? How much?
4: So it's anywhere between 40 and 80%.
0: Wow.
4: So that's pretty

0: significant.
1: So what does that mean for 40 to 80%? Who eats that cost?
0: So the cost is one issue. The other issue is availability of raw material, which creates tensions on the supply chain. So if you're not an established manufacturer the way we are, you're risking not only to have cost increase, but product availability challenges on the market.
1: So when you speak with the factories that manufacture your goods, what do they tell you about what they can do on their end to mitigate those cost increases? Is there anything that they can do, or are they just being hit because the cost of everything is going up?
0: So everybody is facing the same situation. The difference is when you are an integrated manufacturer, the way we are in Southeast Asia for some of our products, especially gloves, the closer you are to the origin supplier, the better the relationship and the long-term visibility is. So what we see is if you are an established supplier the way we are, for example, and you are close to the source, you're able to negotiate and secure access to products or to raw material.
1: But no business can absorb a 40 to 80% cost increase. So at what point in time are you going to have to start charging more to make up for those costs?
0: So the whole market has started to revise the pricing strategy and negotiate different deals with customers. This is not an industry which can absorb any type of price increase to that order of magnitude.
1: And so you will have to charge more.
0: We have to charge more. This is one solution. There is another solution, which is a longer-term solution, which is to manufacture locally the products. So, for example, we're building a factory in Ontario to make examination gloves. This type of activity enables companies, countries, to have a better, more constant, and on the long term, cheaper access to products than when we're only relying on imports. The discussion we're having today on pricing is revealing that supply chain are interconnected, and the more steps there are in supply chain, the more difficult it is to have visibility and to see the real pricing and costing.
1: It feels like something out of COVID when we saw the disruption in particularly PPE, personal protective equipment, and there was a big discussion about moving those supply chains back here. This feels very similar to that.
0: So you're absolutely right, Matt. What we see with the crisis in the Middle East has a lot of similarity with COVID, with scarcity on material, pricing going up. And some governments and some companies, the way we've done, have established manufacturing locally during COVID. So we manufacture face masks in Quebec, for example. We haven't seen any cost increase or any material cost increase so far. Why? Because it's manufactured locally, closer to raw material. We manufacture all material in Quebec. And local supply chain, we buy the raw material from North America and not from Middle East or Southeast Asia.
1: But in the meantime, is creating a new supply chain here is a long-term project, as you said. If you have to raise those prices on those gloves, how are, for example, the hospitals that would purchase those gloves, how are they responding to that?
0: So it's a case by case. There are some public tenders where there are some price adjustment mechanism based on index, publicly published indexes or oil price. And there are some contracts where it's a negotiation on a case by case.
1: It depends who you believe, but the sense is that perhaps we are getting closer to the end of this phase of the war or the war entirely. But if this were to continue, is there the possibility that you could see the shortage of the gloves that you produce if the strait were remaining closed?
0: If the crisis is ending tomorrow, going back to normal on the supply chain is anywhere between 3 and 6 months.
1: Wow.
0: And I'm not talking about cost. The longer it continues, the longer the lack of oil, of refined oil and raw material will impact the market. And yeah, we could have 6 to 12 months disruption on the market.
1: This is really interesting to hear about. Again, we talk a lot about the price of gas and jet fuel and beyond, but it goes well beyond that as well. Guillaume, thank you very much for this and good luck.
0: You're welcome. Thank you, Matt.
1: Guillaume Laverdure is the CEO of Medicom Group, Inc. Beth Gardner is the author.

0: author of Plastic Ink, The Secret History and Shocking Future of Big Oil's Biggest Bet. She has written about the rising cost of plastics for The Atlantic magazine. Beth, good morning to you.
1: Hi. Thanks for having me.
0: In The Atlantic, this is really interesting because you point out something obvious, which is that we see the price of gas going up because we go by the gas station and you see the numbers, but less visible is the increase in the basic materials to create plastic. How much of a price increase is the plastic industry seeing right now?
1: You know, they're seeing huge double-digit increases across the board, and also that generally means pretty healthy profits for the companies that are producing this stuff. I mean, right, like you say, you know, we're all very accustomed to the idea that when the price of oil goes up and you see that in the headlines, it's only going to be a day or a few days before you're going to see the price start to rise when you go to fill up your tank with gas or diesel. You know, and certainly what we've seen as this conflict has played out and the strait has stayed closed for, you know, I think it's more than 2 months now, it's really been an object lesson in how vulnerable our dependence on fossil fuels as fuels makes us. And yes, exactly as you said, plastics are sort of a little bit harder to see. The price rises and possibly shortages also take longer to work their way through the supply chains. It's not like, you know, the price of oil where it goes up and then you see it really quickly. This takes weeks or months because companies have stockpiles, they have inventories. And as those begin to sort of, you know, get worked through, these rises will inevitably and are beginning already, I think, to make their way through to the consumers. So to me, what it kind of shows us is that our dependence societally on plastics for so many different uses really make us vulnerable too, in the same way that our dependence on oil and gas as fuels have made us vulnerable to this kind of, you know, geopolitical upheaval.
0: I mean, as we're talking, I'm just looking around the studio that I'm sitting in. I'm surrounded by plastic right now, including the pen that I'm holding in my hands. What are the areas that are most vulnerable in this moment?
1: Well, you know, I think exactly as you said, right? Everything around us, you know, the phone in your hand, the glasses on your face, the shoes on your feet, you know, fibers, synthetics that make our furniture, all these things are, you know, one or another type of plastic. But I think if you start to look at those items, what you'll realize is that some of them are a lot more essential than others, right? You'd be much more reluctant to go without the medical gloves, as your previous guest was talking about. That sounds pretty scary, right? And it's reminiscent of some of the shortages that we saw during COVID times. But you might be kind of okay going without, you know, a whole handful of disposable utensils that are kind of chucked in the bag when you buy a takeaway and you don't even need them because you're taking it home and you have your own knives and forks, right? So I think a lot of different kinds of materials are going to be affected, but what you start to realize is that some of them are a lot more essential and others we could probably and should probably do without a lot more easily.
0: We heard about toy companies, and you point this out in your piece as well in The Atlantic, that toy companies are particularly concerned. Why?
1: Yeah, well, I interviewed another toy manufacturer. He was based in Florida, but all of his producers, he's a toy company, but he doesn't actually do the manufacturing. He contracts with producers in China. He was just back from a trip there, and he said that their supplies, their inputs, the plastic is rising in price by like 30-40%. So what he told me is that his suppliers have quite a bit of inventory, or they've locked in sort of with contracts the price that they pay for plastic. So they're not feeling the increases yet, even though the raw plastics are going up in price. These companies have locked in their prices, so they're not passing anything on to him yet, but he's very worried. And what he told me is that toy companies tend to be sort of, you know, when there are shortages, right? He said that who gets the first supply is the company that can pay the most. Toy companies are, you know, it's a lower value kind of product, right, than a lot of other things. He's a fairly small company, so even within the toy industry, he's not necessarily going to be able to compete. So he's quite worried about what's coming. And he told me that he's at the same time having to now, with his own customers, lock in prices for spring of next year, spring 2027, once he

0: once he agrees on that price with the retailers, he can't increase the price that he charges. He said this is exactly what happened to him last year with Trump's tariffs. He had already locked in his prices with the retailers. And then because of the tariffs on imports from China, his price went up and he had to eat the costs. And he told me he's really bracing for that to happen again because, you know, whatever the president is saying this morning, you know, I'm not sure there's really that much sign of things starting to move again through the Strait of Hormuz. And as your previous guest, you know, already said, even when and if that strait does open, it's going to take months for the supply chains to untangle and things to really start moving again and getting where they need to be.
1: We just have a couple of minutes left. Given the fact that, to your point, we are surrounded by plastics, does something like this get people thinking in a meaningful way about how to get us off of plastic?
0: Yeah, I think maybe it does. You know, I mean, a lot of people have certainly asked me that question since I wrote this piece that was in The Atlantic. It reminds me a little bit of what I heard during COVID when we were having these lockdowns and people were like, oh, this is so great for the environment. You know, at least there's no air pollution in the middle of my city. And I was always sort of like, well, yeah, but this is not how you would choose to do that, right? Like, this is certainly is a demonstration, like I said earlier, of how vulnerable I think our dependence on what is absolutely a fossil fuel product makes us. This is not the way you would choose to, you know, try to reduce that dependence, right? It's very chaotic. Nobody wants to be running out of medical gloves and hospitals to be short of the kinds of supplies that they need.
1: And there are people, you know, people whose livelihoods rely on this too. Right?
0: Exactly. You know, so you would ideally, if you're thinking about reducing our dependence on plastic, you'd want to do that in a more structured way with smart policies that are thought through, put the costs on the right people, put them back on the companies that are actually making a fortune out of this. You know, Dow, for example, big producer of plastic in North America, they've been hiking their polyethylene price, you know, week after week, it's going up and up and up. Their supplies are not that impacted because it's all being produced and sold in North America. It's not going through the Strait of Hormuz. You know, when you're seeing companies like that profiting, well, they should actually be shouldering the burden if we're really talking about reducing our dependence on plastic. So, you know, your question is a good one, but this is certainly not the way we would choose to go about that.
1: Beth, it's really good to talk to you about this. Again, there are hidden kind of parts to this story that maybe people aren't as aware of yet, but they certainly will be. And I appreciate you shedding some light on that. Thank you very much.
0: It's a pleasure. Thanks for having me.
1: Beth Gardner is the author of Plastic Inc., The Secret History and Shocking Future of Big Oil's Biggest Bet. She wrote about the possibility of, and we're already seeing that come to light, increases in plastics in The Atlantic magazine. You can find that online or if you purchase the magazine in paper. Well, coming up after your regional update.
2: We'll see people trying to sell this material using platforms such as X or Instagram. They'll put up something that looks somewhat innocuous or maybe a little bit suggestive relating to children, and inevitably they're going to be directing people to a Telegram account.
1: Telegram is a very popular messaging app, and it is under major investigation after officials received evidence that thousands of child sexual abuse images and videos were being shared on the platform. The evidence came from a Canadian organization, but they went to the UK because we in this country don't have an agency that they believe would be able to lead an investigation like that. We'll talk about what they found, how Telegram responded, and the fight between privacy and trying to ensure that this information and those images aren't available online. I'll tell you more about that coming up in a minute and a half. I'm Matt Galloway, and this is The Current. Stick around.
3: It's 9:30, mainly cloudy skies today. Right now it's 12 degrees in Yarmouth, 11 in Halifax, and 16 in Sydney. I'm Danielle Edwards. Here's what's making news. Police continue to look for the man who was the subject of an alert in Gatesbrook last night. An alert for a dangerous man with a machete was issued around 8:20, and it asked residents near Pepeswick Drive to shelter in place and to refrain from picking up hitchhikers. The alert was canceled a few hours later around 11:30. Also, rent prices at some of Nova Scotia's most affordable locations have begun to quickly rise. According to Canada's National Housing Agency, the median rent for the oldest and most affordable units increased between 13 and 18% last year. Also, the province is aiming to improve local safety by launching a pilot project this year. The Justice Minister says the province will select three municipalities for

0: project, which involves developing community safety frameworks that address the root causes of crime. More news at 10 o'clock. Here is your weather forecast from CBC's Trevor Adams. For today, mainly cloudy with morning fog patches, winds southwesterly 30 gusting to 50 kilometers an hour, highs of 17 degrees except 10 along parts of the coast. For tonight, more cloud cover in the forecast with fog patches developing and a 60% chance of showers overnight. Winds from the southwest 20 gusting to 40 kilometers an hour and lows of 9 degrees.
1: Hello again, I'm Matt Galloway, and you're listening to The Current. It is a major investigation into a worldwide messaging app, and the tip came from a Canadian organization. But when the Canadian Center for Child Protection found what it says is child sexual abuse material being shared on Telegram, they took that allegation to Britain's online safety watchdog. And that's because Canada doesn't have a regulator to look at how online platforms deal with this type of illegal content. Lloyd Richardson is Director of Technology for the Canadian Center for Child Protection. He's in Winnipeg. Lloyd, good morning.
2: Good morning, Matt. Thank you for having me.
1: Thanks for being here. This investigation, as I say, came from a tip from your organization. What was the tip? What were you suggesting was happening on Telegram?
2: So yeah, I don't want to suggest that this is the first time we've ever noticed bad activity on Telegram. I think this is probably more related to the egregiousness of the volume and distribution of child sexual abuse material that we see on this particular platform. So we operate Canada's national tip line for reporting child sexual abuse material and in general exploitation against children on the internet. And for years, we've seen issues with Telegram. This particular one, like I said, was of the level that we obviously notified law enforcement as well. But given that regulators are sort of new in this space on the internet, we reported this to Ofcom as well.
1: And I don't want to get into specifics, but is this images, videos? Is this what made it reach that level of egregiousness, as you say?
2: It was images and videos, and it was high volume, very high volume, both images and videos that we had not seen before, as well as images and videos that we've seen in circulation for the last 20 years.
1: How are you finding this?
2: Well, we do have some proactive detection tools that we use. We have something called Project Arachnid that can scan various areas of the internet for this material, but we aren't explicitly targeting Telegram in any sort of way with this. Some of our intelligence came through this tool to point us to a number of places on Telegram where we were seeing this type of activity, and we decided to dig in a little bit more on those little nuggets of information that we found.
1: And so you took this to the British regulator, Ofcom. And we know that child sexual abuse material is also illegal in this country. Why did you take it to the UK?
2: There's a number of regulators we've actually notified, I would say, about this. And there are a few sort of burgeoning ones within the world right now. What's interesting is there's a space that exists between what law enforcement might take action on and the rest. So the notion that if we notify Telegram about something, for example, about egregious transfer of child sexual abuse material on their platform, their reaction typically to that would be to perhaps remove a group or remove an account and not do any sort of root cause analysis. So it lives in this space of, okay, well, they're doing the bare minimum of removing something when we're telling them to, but there's a wider problem that's not really being dealt with there. And I think that's the area that we see regulators playing a role in, where something isn't necessarily in the scope of law enforcement, or law enforcement has other priorities. And we need to look at areas where law needs to be enforced in a different way that is beyond the simple, I pointed something out and removed something.
1: But is there, in the introduction, I hinted that there perhaps isn't a regulator here that could deal with this sort of content. Is there nothing in Canada that would do that beyond law enforcement?
2: Nope, that would be it. I mean, we have the CRTC, which is a regulator for other things, but we don't explicitly have a regulator here for online content. And the concept of that is really new worldwide, I would say.
1: How often does Telegram come up in the work that you do to protect children?
2: Quite frequently. I often say that many or all roads lead to Telegram in this space when it comes especially to monetized child sexual abuse material. So we'll see people trying to sell this material using platforms such as X or Instagram. They'll put up something that looks somewhat innocuous or maybe a little bit suggestive relating to children, and inevitably they're going to be directing people to a Telegram account to essentially exchange money in exchange for child sexual abuse material. Or another example might be where we see children being sextorted. So someone pretending to be someone else online and exchanging nude photos to try and elicit photos out of the child. In a lot of cases,

0: We'll see children not necessarily approached directly on Telegram. They're approached on something like Discord or TikTok, and then inevitably they'll be moved to a platform like Telegram where the discussion will continue. So there's a lot of intersection that we see with bad activity related to children with Telegram.
1: And move to Telegram. We're going to talk more about this platform in a moment, but move there in part because privacy is key, right?
0: Partially, that's the notion they give, but Telegram is actually a different sort of animal. It looks different than Signal and WhatsApp in that it has the notion of very large groups or public spaces in it that is not really designed for in the way that Signal and WhatsApp do. So, and these large groups on Telegram are in fact not end-to-end encrypted. I think there's a sort of misnomers going on about that. But when you look at a really, really large group like that, or the capacity to have a large group like that, it creates a lot more risk and responsibility for the platform because it creates the avenues for transfer of this type of material and other illegal things in a way that you wouldn't see on a traditional messaging app.
1: Telegram has said, and this is a statement that it gave, I want to read the statement that it gave to us, but first, the statement that it gave the Globe and Mail in reporting this is that Telegram says it has virtually eliminated the public spread of child sexual abuse material on its platforms through algorithms and cooperation with NGOs. What do you make of that?
0: I would take issue with that statement. If I were to compare Telegram against any other technology company of their size, I'd say they're doing an incredibly poor job of detecting child sexual abuse material. If I go back to the original comment I made about the type of material we were finding on the unencrypted side of Telegram, we're finding known child sexual abuse material that any large technology company can relatively easily detect. So the notion that they're using, quote, world-class detection algorithms, that rings pretty hollow for me.
1: In its statement to us, Telegram said, Telegram categorically denies Ofcom's accusations. We are surprised by this investigation and concerned that it may be part of a broader attack on online platforms that defend freedom of speech and the right to privacy. What do you make of that?
0: Again, it's another sort of boilerplate response that you see where you try to deflect what's going on, right? You're starting to raise the specter of freedom of speech and privacy. To go back to what I said, this is child sexual abuse material. I don't think there's a freedom of speech argument here. And they're talking about right to privacy when they're talking about things that are happening essentially in a public group of sorts.
1: What would you like to see the Canadian government do? There was an Online Harms Act that was proposed. It was controversial at the time. It died when Parliament was prorogued in January of 2025. There is yet an alternative that has been proposed, although there is one coming, we are told. There was a rally last week on Parliament Hill calling for the government to retable the bill with a focus on protecting children from online predators. What could the government in this country do?
0: I think resurrecting that legislation would be absolutely critical because it has the potential to build on the notion of putting rules in place for companies like this within Canada to be able to apply sovereign law to companies like this who essentially operate without any. And it also raises the possibility of building up a regulator within Canada. And I think we need to be realistic about what that looks like. This isn't a process that you can just snap your fingers and make it happen and everything's going to be perfect afterwards. It's going to be a bumpy road, but it's one that we need to start going down now.
1: What should the regulator look like such that it would actually be effective in preventing the spread of the material that you're talking about?
0: That's a difficult question because it's such a new topic. And it's interesting how it sort of played out in terms of Telegram in this space, because it looks funny that a charity within Winnipeg, Manitoba, Canada is giving intelligence reports to a regulator in another country. I think that when a regulator is put in place, you need to have these relationships with other organizations that are able to do some of that boots on the ground or frontline work, like the work that we're doing here. So I think integration with a entity such as us to be able to get these sorts of things done is really, really important. Obviously, it's going to have to be staffed properly. This isn't going to be an inexpensive sort of thing, but I think that there's creative ways to be able to levy fees, et cetera, from some of the large tech companies that are, you know, facilitating some of this harm.
1: And just finally, go back to the concerns that people had about the Online Harms Act, not what Telegram is saying, but what many Canadians have said, that this act would infringe on people's freedom of speech and their right to privacy. How do you respond to that?
0: Yeah, I think that the first act had a number of things mixed in with it. I think that child protection is a unique sort of space here, and I don't think you have some of the same sorts of difficulties you would have if you fenced online

0: harms specifically related to children. I think there's more universal support for that. And I'm not saying that the other harms are unimportant. They absolutely are. But sometimes it's difficult to push through a bunch of different harms all in one swath. It becomes more difficult for people to get their head around what that looks like. But again, I think people also don't like change, right? The notion that there's any sort of regulation coming for the internet tends to ruffle people's feathers because of the notion of the sort of 1990s internet, everything is free, anarchy is great. We are sort of coming at a crossroads, I think, right now, where we're starting to see the harms that have come out of this sort of social experiment that has happened over the last 30 years, essentially. And I think people are starting to realize that this is not where we wanted to end up. So yeah, I'm hopeful that the retabling of some legislation in Canada is going to receive a lot of support from everyone across Canada, because I think it's very important.
1: Lloyd, good to talk to you. Thank you very much.
0: Thanks, Matt.
1: Lloyd Richardson is Director of Technology for the Canadian Centre for Child Protection. He was in Winnipeg. Tatiana Locote is an Associate Professor in Digital Media and Society at the Dublin City University. She's in Dublin, Ireland. Tatiana, hello to you.
2: Good morning or good afternoon.
1: For people who don't use Telegram, it isn't hugely popular in Canada. Something like 14% of people in this country use it. Can you just describe what it is and what makes it different from other messaging apps that we might be familiar with?
2: Unlike, say, WhatsApp or Signal, Telegram is different in that it has this combination of private one-on-one or small group chats with this kind of feature of large groups or large channels, which are essentially more like broadcast tools where, you know, somebody can create a large channel with tens, if not hundreds of thousands of subscribers. And that feels more like almost like a news feed where somebody can broadcast. But that really is what makes Telegram different, because it combines these very private messaging features with these large scale channels, which I think are very different in nature. And it's why it's become really popular with individual users, but also media outlets, organizations. So it's a little different, I'd say, than some of those other messaging services.
1: Tell me more about who uses the app.
2: I mean, it really, I think, depends on a national context. For instance, in Eastern Europe and in countries like Ukraine or Russia or Belarus, it's just used by a large percentage of the population for all sorts of things, from, you know, talking to your friends and family, to getting news updates, local news, like apartment building chats, talking to shops, online salespeople, whatever. So it's quite broadly used. And I think that really is very specific to particular regions. Whereas in other countries, it seems like it's more popular with kind of fringe groups or undercover groups or people trying to organize away from the public eye. But I think it's quite context dependent, which is why for a country like Canada, where a very relatively small percentage of the population are familiar with the app, they might have a very different perception of it than, say, people where it's kind of part of everyday life.
1: It's often been called the dark web in your pocket as well. How often is it used for those purposes? We just heard Lloyd talking about some of the images and videos that were circulating that alerted his organization's attention. How often is it used to distribute that kind of material?
2: Well, unfortunately, quite often. There's quite a long history, I think, of problematic content circulating on Telegram, sometimes in these very large-scale networks or communities. You know, we've had reports, for instance, OCCRP, which is an international investigative journalism network, they've reported on non-consensual sexual image sharing in Telegram groups. We have examples, for instance, from Azerbaijan, where these groups target dissidents and specifically share non-consensual sexual imagery of activists to discredit them. We've also had examples of broader networks of groups and channels sharing non-consensual nude images of women. Some of those networks reach across more than 20 countries. On average, it seems like Telegram is also quite popular with various conspiracy theory groups, which don't just spread content that builds on conspiracy theories, but also monetizes this content. And in general, also quite popular with far-right, accelerationist, other extremist networks in countries like Canada, Ireland, and a lot of other countries. So it has this sort of feeling of being a safe haven for these groups who recognize that their activity may not necessarily benefit from being in the public eye. And they see

0: Telegram is a kind of safe space for sharing these ideas and promoting them.
1: There was an investigation by CNN earlier this year into men using the app to trade information on how to drug their partners. You could apparently buy some sort of liquid that was tasteless and odorless. And one of the people who was selling it on Telegram said, "Your wife won't feel anything and won't remember anything." Telegram took down the chat group that CNN looked into in the wake of its investigation. But how difficult is it for apps like Telegram to track and remove this content, as you understand it?
0: That's an interesting conundrum, because Telegram claims that it has pretty advanced content moderation technology. It uses, you know, AI-assisted content moderation, and seemingly it claims it's doing a really good job of taking down illegal content. But also, it may actually not be such a good job, because on the one hand, Telegram cultivates this sort of image or reputation for, you know, being a kind of haven for free speech and privacy. And it really highlights these as kind of part of its origin story, you know, and its values. And it, in a way, it's the reason why it has acquired such a loyal fan base across the world, although among some fairly problematic communities. And it highlights support for internet privacy as one of its key priorities. Its privacy policy, I think, actually says that it protects private conversations from snooping third parties. Quite often, when Telegram is accused of under-moderating or having this lax approach to moderation, it basically says, well, A, this isn't necessarily our priority. Our priority is to keep people's communications private. And then it almost always cites encryption as the reason for why it doesn't do much content moderation. And here is where it gets challenging, because Telegram says, well, we offer encrypted communication, but in fact, the only part of Telegram that is end-to-end encrypted is the secret chats feature, which is not enabled by default. Users have to enable it, and it usually only works in chats that are between two people. So all of the bigger communities, the groups, the public channels, they're not end-to-end encrypted. And in fact, channels are public in their majority. So in fact, Telegram does actually have access to content in those groups. And it can, if it chooses to, or if it has the right tools, you know, moderate that content. But we've seen all of these examples where really problematic content and accounts aren't removed until after they're called out or until after they're reported. The problem with reporting, of course, is that Telegram also, it doesn't do a great job of providing tools to people to report problematic content. And it has actually faced criticism from digital rights groups such as Access Now for not having very transparent policies for content moderation and lacking workable support channels. So it's actually really hard to get problematic content taken down.
1: The founder of Telegram was arrested in France in 2024. Pavel Durov charged with alleged complicity in the distribution of child sexual abuse material and drug trafficking and fraud on this platform. This is an ongoing investigation, but he's been allowed to travel in the wake of his arrest. It's interesting in part because this is in many ways the exact opposite of what happens in the United States, where the tech CEOs who are in charge of huge platforms are not held to account for the things that go on their platform. What did you make of that arrest? Is that a way to protect the public, targeting the people who are running those platforms?
0: I mean, I think it's part of an attempt to protect the public. But I also found it interesting in the French case that it wasn't necessarily that he was charged for doing something. It was more that he was charged for not doing
1: something. Being complicit in that.
0: So for being complicit. And in fact, the French charges actually mention the platform being used for enabling illegal transactions, including the distributions of pornographic images of minors, or CSAM, but also, you know, like drug possession and drug transport, and basically just saying Telegram didn't bother to stop these clearly illegal activities. And I think perhaps calling attention to the fact that, well, if you don't do it, you are complicit. If you're not doing what is being asked of you, you are actually also accountable. It's a good argument, right? Even following the French investigation and arrest, Telegram has actually changed some of its policies and actually undertaken some action to start investing in content.

0: moderation, whereas before it was very, very lax on content moderation. Mm. So I think it's one of the ways, but certainly holding platforms accountable is par for the course, and I think it should be part of the efforts across the world, because otherwise platforms choose to basically position themselves as intermediaries and take no responsibility whatsoever for the kind of content that is platformed or the kind of content that is amplified on their servers, on their platforms. But I don't think we can buy into this rhetoric. If you're providing infrastructure for this very dangerous or damaging or clearly illegal content, and your platform provides an opportunity for this content to be shared, amplified, retweeted, reposted, then certainly you cannot be said to not be involved or not be complicit.
1: Does that answer the question around freedom of speech as well? Because his defenders, in the wake of his arrest, mm-hmm. said that this was an attack on freedom of speech. But we already read that statement as well around the Ofcom investigation, saying that Telegram is concerned that the Ofcom investigation may be part of a broader attack on platforms that defend freedom of speech. There are people, and I mean, Lloyd is one of them, who would say that if you're distributing child sexual abuse material, you have no right to privacy or freedom of speech. But how do you see that?
0: I think this is not necessarily out of habit for Telegram. This is the defense that they give to any accusation that they're not cooperating or not following the law or not taking down content that is clearly illegal. But I think partly for them, it's because they've cultivated this reputation as the protector of free speech and protector of privacy, which is obviously quite convenient for them, because anytime they're criticized for anything, they frame it as an attack on free speech. Mm-hmm. But I think that, you know, we can probably agree that there is a difference between platforming resistance, protest, and dissent, and freedom of opinion, and, you know, circulating sexual imagery, either clearly non-consensual or images of minors that are clearly outside the law. And so I don't think in this case this defense is particularly effective for Telegram.
1: Can I ask you just finally, the Canadian government, as I mentioned, is working on this new online harms bill. Do you need to have coordination with governments around the world to tackle this in a meaningful way, that it can't be just Europe, it can't be just Canada, it can't, that everybody has to be involved in this together?
0: I think so. And in an ideal world, we would have this coordination. I think attempts are happening to some extent, because platforms are, you know, on the internet, and the internet is a global network, although it's obviously differently regulated across different jurisdictions. But I do think that, you know, if there is a sense of the kind of internet we want to have that preserves freedoms, but also holds people responsible and platforms responsible for harms, then coordination is required. And I think then when countries do attempt to coordinate, their efforts to coordinate should be based around a certain shared set of values, but that obviously is a conversation that needs to be happening actively. I don't think that we're necessarily at a point where it's happening yet.
1: Tatiana, really good to talk to you about this. Thank you very much.
0: Thanks for having me.
1: Tatiana Locote is an associate professor in digital media and society at the Dublin City University. She was in Dublin, Ireland. That's The Current for this Wednesday, the 6th of May. Q is next on CBC Radio 1. Before we go, Janet Jackson. She's going to perform at the Grammy Hall of Fame Gala on Friday night, celebrating the induction of her iconic album Rhythm Nation 1814 into said Hall of Fame. We're going to play this. It's the title track. It's Janet Jackson. I'm Matt Galloway. Thanks for listening to The Current. See you tomorrow.

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1: Mr. and Mrs. Potato Head with their own cars and trailers. That's what's new.
0: The debut of the Colonel. 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Terry O'Reilly marvels at marketing firsts. 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
2: Ziggy Marley is a 9-time Grammy Award winner who's built a legendary career for close to 40 years. He's here to talk about his 9th studio album, Bright Side, his family's music legacy, and his favorite way to cook plantain.
3: This is CBC News. It's 10 o'clock. Good morning. I'm Danielle Edwards. Here's what's making news this hour. Police continue to look for the man who was the subject of an alert in Gatesbrook last night. The RCMP issued an alert for a dangerous man with a machete around 8:20, and it asked residents near Pipeswick Drive to shelter in place and to refrain from picking up hitchhikers. The alert was canceled a few hours later around 11:30. Police say they have identified the man. And a note for listeners, earlier this morning, we erroneously reported the alert was issued in Muscadavid Harbor. Our apologies for the error. In international news, Operation Freedom is on hold. U.S. President Donald Trump suspending the mission to get ships out of the Strait of Hormuz 2 days after launching it. Willie Lowry looks at why.
4: Despite U.S. efforts, very few ships were able to

0: transit the Strait of Hormuz, which remains shut off to international shipping and a key component of negotiations between Washington and Tehran. According to Axios, the White House believes it is getting closer to a memorandum of understanding that could pave the way for an eventual end to the conflict. Here's U.S. Secretary of State Marco Rubio.
1: What the president would prefer is a deal. He would prefer to sit down, work out a memorandum of understanding for future negotiations that touches on all the key topics that have to be addressed, a full opening of the strait so the world can get back to normal.
0: Chinese Foreign Minister Wang Yi called for, quote, an immediate end to the hostilities and for the strait to be opened as soon as possible. While China has avoided getting overly involved in the conflict, it has repeatedly urged de-escalation. Willie Lowry, CBC News, Washington.
2: Back in the Maritimes, a former provincial agriculture minister said AgroPure executives raised the possibility of closing its Sussex area dairy plant in a meeting at least 3 years ago. At the time, Margaret Johnson, the Progressive Conservative MLA in Carlton, Victoria, asked company officials to try to keep the Butternut Valley plant open.
3: They said that they were going to go away and look at every possible avenue they could because they did not want to close it at that time either. So I didn't hear anything for 2.5, 3 years until last week or so. So I presumed that they had found a way to restructure things or to rejig the operation in Sussex to make it viable for them, and was really shocked when I heard that they were going to close it.
2: It was announced last month that the plant that employs around 60 people will close by the end of 2028. Gas prices on PEI hit $2 a liter this week, and some delivery businesses are pumping up fees in response. Since the U.S.-Israel war with Iran began more than 2 months ago, the cost of gas on the island has risen by over 50 cents. Franklin McDonald is co-owner of M&M Furniture in Charlottetown. He says they will continue to offer free delivery for now.
4: We do realize with the higher gas prices right now that it is an issue, but we don't want to pass that cost on to our customers. So for now, we're just riding it out, and hopefully the prices will come back down.
2: Economists have warned that fuel prices are expected to remain volatile and could stay high for an extended period. And finally, the PEI Invasive Species Council says a non-native fish is spreading into more island waterways. It's called the brown bullhead. It looks like a small catfish, and anglers are being asked to keep an eye out for them. Chase Guidon is the coordinator of the PEI Invasive Species Council. He says the first reports of brown bullheads on the island were more than 2 decades ago in Tyne Valley, but in the last year, sightings have spiked.
5: If you catch a bullhead, first thing to do would be to report it to us. Really, we want to know where they are, and then just don't return it to the water. So humanely euthanize the fish and leave it on land. Don't return it to the water. That being said, you'll want to be really sure that it is a brown bullhead before you go ahead and do that, because we don't want any native fish species getting killed.
2: For anyone who happens to catch a brown bullhead, they have sharp spiked fins, which can pierce a glove. They're also slippery, so be careful when handling them. And that's the news to this hour. I'm Danielle Edwards. 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
6: I'm CBC meteorologist Trevor Adams with this weather update. Today we're looking at a mix of sun and cloud to mostly cloudy skies, highs around 18 to 21 degrees with breezy southwest winds at 30 to 50 kilometers an hour. Tonight, cloudy skies, fog patches and showers, winds remaining out of the south-southwest breezy, lows of 9 to 13. Tomorrow, rain at times heavy on the order of about 15 to 30 millimeters, especially along the Atlantic coast. The winds will remain breezy out of the south, turning to the west at about 20 to 40 kilometers an hour, with highs coming in around 12 to 16 degrees.
7: I'm Jill Deacon, sitting in for Tom Power. Welcome to Q. Sometimes you just need to hear a bright, happy song to lift a weight off your shoulders, right? Ziggy Marley needs that too. So he made an album that boosts the spirits while still delivering some pretty meaningful lyrics. And one of his tricks was to tune everything to a slightly lower frequency. He'll tell you why he thinks that even if you can't hear the difference, you might feel it. And when visual artist Paulina Constantia had a young child, she had no time to make art. She was too busy bringing up baby. When she was able to get to the canvas, she wanted to honor the thankless work of motherhood in vibrant, celebratory color. All that and more coming up on Q.

When you're faced with adversity, there are usually a couple different ways that things can go. You might find it hard to move out of despair mode. Maybe you find yourself sitting in the discomfort for a long, long time. Or you might choose to seek out the things that bring you hope and a bit of joy. That is more or less what Ziggy Marley says he did when he was making his new album, Brightside.

0: That's a bit of Brightside, the title track of Ziggy Marley's new album, his first in more than 5 years. Ziggy's life in reggae music was charted really from birth, his dad, of course, being the legend himself, Bob Marley. But over the years, Ziggy has created his own musical landscape and reached his own legendary status with more than half a dozen Grammy Awards. Ziggy joined Tom recently over Zoom to talk about this new album, about the spiritual place that he seeks out when he's making music, and the deeply personal song on the record that he wrote and dedicated to his late father.
1: My understanding is going into this record, there's a couple of things. One is you were a little bit more introspective, writing a little bit more emotionally about your own experiences. Is that right?
2: Yeah, that's right. I mean, the songs weren't written for an album. They just came and was put in this. But the songs I was writing just for like dealing with some stuff, I guess. You know, that's how music comes, you know. Yeah.
1: What anything in particular that was leading to this introspection? Anything going on?
2: There's a few things. My nephew passed away.
1: I'm so sorry.
2: Yeah. And, you know, just like, I feel like I care. Sometimes you can't care too much where it gets to be, everything is like a problem, a burden to you. And so stuff that was happening in the world, to like, you know, who wants the world to be a better place? And sometimes it does demoralizing for just see how things are going, you know, like, what, yeah, how can this be possible in, you know, this time that we're living in that? So that come on to, and then, I think during the filming of the Bob Marley movie, we had to go into like, go back into some memories and also explore the emotional side of my father's life, the personal side more than the legend side. And that kind of, you know, probably opened up some part of my consciousness too. And yeah, so a few things I had to reflect on, you know.
1: Let's talk about that first one. Like, one of the things I was reading that I wanted to ask you about, so I'm glad you brought it up, is, you went into this record like with a plan, as opposed to going in and kind of seeing what'll happen. You went into this record with a plan. Does that mean you went in with the plan to like, the world seems oppressive and dark, so I want to make a more joyful record?
2: No, I think, and this record is a funny record, you know, because I was just talking about this, because one of the things I do on this record in certain songs was like, the music is very, you know, light, like it have a happy thing. For example, racism is a killer.

0: I'm talking about some stuff that goes really deep, you know, if you check it out. So, you know, for me, this album is therapeutic.
1: Yeah, but I feel like that Bright Side track, that Bright Side track is throughout the whole record. It feels like you saying to yourself that you need that, you know?
0: Yeah, no, I'm saying that there is a bright side. Because every now and again, you lose your way, you know? Every now and again, you lose your way, and you have to find your way again. Every now and again, you know, something, if you're being truthful to yourself, you kind of go on a different path that maybe, you know, is taking you into a place that is not good for you. And you have to find a way. So I think during those times on the path, the best thing is to remember that there is a bright side. You know, it's like, you know, the storm is coming, but you know, there's something after the storm passes.

0: we just had a kid about eight or nine months ago, and you know, all of a sudden the news around me feels so much darker because it feels like, oh my God, this is the world I'm bringing this little girl into. You know what I mean? Yeah. And I've had to like tell myself to believe in hope and believe in positivity and not like let that permeate her. You know what I mean?
1: Yeah, I know what you mean. Of course, it happened. But yeah, I mean, for me, we can find some relief in songs. You know, like
0: yeah,
1: music powerful. Music's a powerful thing because the song "Why Let the World"
0: yeah
1: was one of the songs that I use to like just light my load. Like when I was writing it, when I was singing it in the house, every time I sang it, I felt lighter. I felt something lifted off of me. So that was one of my favorite songs.

0: know, why that word troubled me.
1: So what specifically, when I'm reading about you having like a, when I'm reading about you having a plan, and you and your brother made this record together, he co-produced this record with your brother Steven. What does that mean? What exactly did that plan look like? What did you do?
0: We have the songs. No, the plan is how we're going to make this record, right? And the first thing I decided to do was, after exploring a little bit and you know, finding out about frequencies and things and what frequencies do, you know, one of the main plans was to do this record in 432 hertz instead of 440 hertz, which is how we tune with instruments. So that was a plan. That was the first plan.
1: Can I stop you there for a second?
0: Yeah.
1: That's interesting to me because, so for people who don't know, the easiest way I think to explain this is that, like, when you tune a piano or when you tune an instrument to the note A, you're tuning it to the note of A 440 hertz in terms of like a waveform. And if you go to 432, every time you go lower, you're going flatter, or every time you're going higher, 441, 442, you're going, sharper. But it goes, so when you tune your instrument that way and you do to 432, everything's just a little tiny bit flatter. Mm-hmm. But there has long been a theory that specifically 432, if you tune your instruments that way, it can promote a more kind of a meditative state in the listener, a different experience of music. And I read that you called, or you asked Aston Barrett, like the son of Family Man, who is the bassist for Bob Marley and the Wailers, one of the big arrangements, that you asked him about this, about tuning to 432. Is that right?
0: Yeah. We had him talk. I talked to a bunch of people. You know? We just talking. So I'm looking for a feeling, a different type of feeling, you know, like 432, you know.
1: Is that true, man? Like, do you talk to me about that. When you switch from going from 440 hertz and you detune that instrument just a little tiny bit so it's 432, to tell me what you experienced. Like, did you have first-hand experience of like, oh, this feels different?
0: Yeah, my voice resonates better. Personally, like, my singing is much better at that frequency. And I just like how it feels. And I see a difference in how audiences even react to the music that we're, once we start doing it in 432, to me.
1: What did you notice? What's the difference?
0: I'm just more like more focused, like more present. I would say more present. I think that's a good way to put it. You know, more present in other thing, you know. And I see a lot of them listening. A lot of them really listening to what I'm saying. And then it feels good. And Just because it's different to, I'm like, I'm going to go there. Like, let's try something different than what everybody else is doing.

You just heard the first part of Tom's conversation with Ziggy Marley, talking about his new album, Bright Side. In the next part of their chat, Tom asked Ziggy about a song that he wrote specifically for his father called Many Mourn for Bob. And it reminded Tom of a conversation they had the last time Ziggy was on Q. Here's the rest of their conversation.

0: You and I talked once before, and this thing you said to me in our interview has stuck with me for a really, really long time. And you and I were talking, I was talking to you about how we both lost our, like, I lost my dad, and you talked to me about losing your dad. Mm. And I said to you, like, but the thing about it is, like, I lost my dad, but I don't have to see my dad on a t-shirt, you know, when I'm walking down the street. Mm-hmm. Like, I don't need to see my dad, you know, on a poster in a window of an apartment building, you know, right. But then you said this other thing. You said, the weird thing is the way people talk about my dad is that if he wasn't a man at all, you said people talk about him as if he was God, or people talk about him to me as if they say things to me about him that aren't true. You know, Bob Marley, yeah. He felt this way, or like Bob right. Marley, he never ate this. And you were like, hey man, right. he was my dad. I know about him. It was interesting to me then, given that conversation, that you wanted, or you were channeling something. To write a song about, hey, this was a guy, this was a human.
1: Right. Like, yeah, I mean, you see all of those things in the, like, the subconscious, you know, I guess, you know? But yeah, just, and that's my, I mean, that's how I see him, you know, in this song. This is how I see him, you know?
0: When you first started writing songs when you were a kid, were you writing about big things like that, about racism and about the world?
1: No, girls. It was girls first. Girls are always the first thing you write about. It's always a girl.
0: Was that okay in the family to write songs about girls and love?
1: You know? Nobody knew, just me. I think one time my father asked me. Yeah, I was like, you write about girls or something, you know.
0: I learned that your real name is David Marley. That's after King David from the. Let me just make sure I'm right about this. That's after King David from the Bible, and King David, who was the one who wrote Psalms, music that could speak directly to God. And I've heard you talk about your music as spiritual. So can you talk about the inspiration of your name, and whether it gets into you or not?
1: Yeah, my mother, you know, spiritual. You know, we come from a spiritual family, so David. From. You know, the Bible, David, King David, yeah. And then my find a special connection with David through the Psalms, you know, because that's my favorite book. That's my favorite thing to read is the Psalms. They're songs written by a young guy, musician, you know. So I really feel a strong connection to that story and that legacy. I don't know if it's real or what, but I feel a really strong connection.
0: Do you see your music as spiritual music?
1: Well, the experience I'm making is spiritual.
0: Tell me.
1: Feels like you're connected to something else, a higher force. And because our minds already are like that, we're open-minded. So we believe in things that other people don't even... We know things that other people don't even believe. Because we're mind open wide. Like, there's nothing that... My mind open wide to the existence beyond what me see with my eyes. My mind is like, I already know that. But I don't need scientific proof, because I am a living proof. My experiences are my proof. Like, nobody can tell me my mind or what me feel or how me experience things. Yeah, this is my world, you know? I'm living in my world, not your world.
0: I feel like we're living in the same world, and I feel like you see it maybe just a little bit differently than I do. Because I've had experiences where I have felt no different than like a tree, or I felt no different than the grass. Yeah. I felt no different than the sky around me. And I've had experiences like that.
1: See that?
0: You know?
1: Yeah.
0: But it's how you get that message out, or how you transmit that feeling, that I find really interesting, right? And if you're interested in the song, if the Psalms are your favorite book, right? And if that's an opportunity to use music to talk to God, or to speak about something bigger than yourself. What what I'm curious about is, when you're making this music, is there a part of you that feels like you're doing that?
1: Yeah, man, not just when I speak to God I speak to God all the time. When I'm in the shower, especially when I'm in the shower, I speak to God. I speak to Jah. And I speak to him all the time. And that Jah is that inner consciousness, you know? That is that inner consciousness that connect to that resource that everything is coming from, you know, from that light that everything come from. So, not just music alone. It's a life, you know, and music is just a part of it. I mean, with the music is a different, is a, is a, is a, is a different.

0: different experience, like writing is a different experience than the other experience of speaking to God, because when I'm writing, I'm in a spiritual place. My surroundings are meant to be reverent. I have my Torah, you know, I read my Bible, I read my Psalms, I make my music, I give thanks. I do all of that while making music. So it's a ceremony. It's like a ceremony, an unofficial ceremony, because we have to pay respects to the source and be thankful to the source. And even when I can't find a word or can't finish a song at this point, I'm still so thankful, and eventually it comes to me. So it's a whole, that's my kind of setting for make music. It's like you're going to a holy place, you know?
1: That's beautiful.
0: Yeah.
1: What's your favorite song?
0: I don't have no favorite one. I turn the page and pick one I feel like for the day. I'm going to really have a favorite one.
1: You know that Leonard Cohen song? I heard there was a secret chord that David played and it pleased the Lord.
0: That's the search. That's the journey.
1: That's David.
0: Yeah, that's the journey. That's the journey I'm on, though, because once I read in a book, something like that, and there was this book I've been reading, I forget what name, about music and like music ancient, and there was this one like sentence was like, yeah, there's this type of music that like it speaks, that when the angels hear it, you know, there's like this thing, I was like, that's the music I want to find. And that's been kind of my fantasy journey that leads up to this new record, and like trying all these things, going to 432, putting the music through analog stuff. It's all about finding that resonation, that vibration that speaks to the higher things, you know? Like that's what my musical journey is on. That's what I'm on.
1: You're David, man. Like the secret chord that David played, it plays the Lord. That's you.
0: That's me. That's this album. Because the first song is Jah We Give Glory. So that's David right there.
1: Leonard Cohen didn't know he was writing that song about you, but he was the whole time. I got to make quite a pivot here, actually. So I want to talk to you about cooking for a second. We came across your cookbook, Ziggy Marley and Family Cookbook, Delicious Meals Made with Whole Organic Ingredients from the Marley Kitchen. I got a question, but before I get to it, favorite thing to make for your family? Favorite thing to cook for your family?
0: Fish. Yes, I'm going to just fry some fish and with some rice and some avocado. Yeah, so I like cooking fish.
1: The producer of this piece, Adriel, he's Jamaican. Mm. I'm from Newfoundland, and we eat a lot of salt fish in Newfoundland, right? So we eat a lot of salt fish.
0: Codfish.
1: A lot of salt codfish. Mm. And Adriel eats a lot of salt fish and was trying to get me to try. I'm going to try it soon. We eat salt fish with like this dehydrated bread, and it's called brews.
0: Do you guys do it like we do it, or you just eat it dry?
1: We boil it. So we soak it.
0: Okay.
1: And then we cook it, and we eat it with potatoes and a little bit of like this kind of dehydrated bread called brews, like bread, hard tack. It's delicious. You should try it. But Adriel was telling me about ackee and salt fish, and I haven't got around to try that yet. Question for you. What is the best way to eat ackee and salt fish? Is it with fried dumplings or with rice?
0: Fried dumpling, man. You can have rice. No, man. Fried dumpling, you have to eat that. We eat it. I remember eating it with rice. I don't like eating it with rice. But we do. Sometimes we have seasoned rice where the ackee is in the rice, like, and the salt fish and everything cook up. And you call it the seasoned rice. That's nice. But like ackee by itself, and then you add rice on the side, that's not so nice.
1: I tell you what I don't understand about ackee is if you don't cook it the right way, you can get really sick. Like you have to cook it one particular way, right?
0: No, first you got to get it. It has to open on the tree naturally. You can't, because ackee is a fruit, right? And it's closed. And then when it opens, it releases the gases that make it not good for you. So if somebody picks the ackee and force opens it, and give it to you, that's when you're going to get sick. You got to make it open naturally on the tree.
1: I'm going to ask a dumb question. Do you say plantain or plantain?
0: Plantain.
1: There you go, plantain. I knew that. There was a big debate on our Instagram between Jamaican people and Trinidadian people about plantain versus plantain. But
0: Some plantain.
1: My buddy Cardinal Official, I don't know if you know him, he said, you don't say water fountain.
0: Yeah.
1: Fried plantain porridge. What's your preferred way of eating plantain?
0: I mean, I get fried still because sweet and thing, but green, we use a green plantain to make the porridge. And I love plantain porridge. Like, that's my favorite porridge to make. I make it all the time. It's like, that's my best porridge.
1: How do you make plantain porridge?
0: Green plantain. When we use a blend up some water, you blend up the plantain, make it get, you know, blend the plantain with water. And then you have a little water in your pot and then you mix that in, and you can put little oats or even little cornmeal if you want. And you just stir it till it gets thick and you just season it or whatever. It's not hard.
1: I'm going to send you some hardtack, like Newfoundland hardtack to have with the saltfish.
0: Hardtack?
1: Yeah. Hardtack.
0: Oh, is that like steel bread or?
1: It's like hard dehydrated bread. Like they used to eat it in the war and stuff like that. Yeah. Like
0: dehydrated bread.
1: Dehydrated bread. Yeah.
0: Okay.
1: Yeah. You have that. It's called, we call it fish and brews. It's really good. Nice to talk to you, man. Take care of yourself.
0: Yeah, man. Thank you, man.

Racism is a Killer by Ziggy Marley off his new album Bright Side, which is out now. And before that, you heard Tom Power's conversation with Ziggy. Coming up, if you're a parent of a young child, you know that your days are filled with tiny moments of repetitive, often thankless tasks. Changing diapers, bath time, reading the same story over and over. Paulina Constantia is a textile artist who felt a little caught in that tedious cycle until she realized these were moments she could savor and honor. And she now celebrates them in her art. I'm Jill Deacon, in for Tom Power, and Q is back in a bit.

0: It's 10:30. Mainly cloudy skies today. Right now it's 13 degrees in Yarmouth, 11 in Halifax, and 18 in Sydney. I'm Danielle Edwards. Here's what's making news. Nova Scotia RCMP continue to look for the man who was the subject of an alert in Gatesbrook last night. An alert for a man with a machete was issued around 8:20, and it asked residents near Pipeswick Drive to shelter in place. The alert was canceled about 3 hours later. Also, some farmers in Nova Scotia are investing into new irrigation equipment after a harsh and dry growing season last year. They're trying to ensure their crops are more resilient to extreme weather. And Nova Scotia is launching a pilot project aimed at improving local safety. The Justice Minister announced last week that the province is choosing 3 municipalities that will work with their police agencies and other groups to develop community safety frameworks that address the root causes of crime. More news at 11 o'clock. Here is your weather forecast from CBC's Trevor Adams. For today, mainly cloudy skies with morning fog, winds gusting up to 50 kilometers an hour. Highs of 17 degrees, except 10 along parts of the coast. For tonight, more cloud cover in the forecast with fog patches developing and a 60% chance of showers overnight. Winds from the southwest, 20 gusting to 40 kilometers an hour. Lows of 9 degrees. And on Thursday, rain developing in the morning, at times heavy. Fog patches developing as well.
1: Hey, I'm Jill Deacon in for Tom Power. You're listening to Q. If you have young children or grandchildren, or even if you've ever babysat someone else's kids, you'll know that taking care of a child involves hundreds, maybe thousands of tiny, mundane moments, pushing them on a swing again and again, cooking for them or bathing them, the simple joy of blowing bubbles in the summer sun. 15 years ago, the artist Paulina Constantia found herself raising her young son far away from home and from the helping hands of extended family, and she began to notice how her days were made up of these countless moments of care, moments that usually went unseen. And yes, they were mundane, but they were also full of beauty and meaning. I mean, those moments, after all, really create the foundation of who we become. So Paulina got inspired and started a series of tapestries to capture those moments. Fast forward to today, and that series has toured in Asia and is now making its Canadian debut at the Women's Art Association of Canada in Toronto. Paulina Constantia joined me in the Q studio to talk about her series Moments, and the M-O-M in Moments are all in capital letters, by the way. A bit of a shout out to all the moms out there. Here is our conversation. I do want to talk about the whole series, but I want, because we're talking about, you know, visual images on the radio, let's help the audience get a sense of what these images look like. They're very bright, very colorful, textile paintings, which I'm going to ask you about in a sec. And they're created in a what's called the naive art style. You're an entirely self-taught artist in this naive style. Before we get anywhere else, what does that term mean for people who aren't familiar with naive art?
2: Well, the term naive art usually refers to art that's created by people who did not really go to art school or may have gone to art school but have developed their own style of creating that's not based on, you know, like academic style and Western style of art. And it's mostly focused on the story rather than the technique. Mm. And if technique does exist, usually the artist develops it like on demand.
1: Well, because you're self-taught. So any technique that you have is not based on some formal education. Mm-hmm. It's your own techniques that you've developed. And that's true of all naive art.
2: Yeah.
1: And this focus on storytelling rather than technique, is that's important.
2: Yeah.
1: So the stories that you're telling, I mean, I've sort of described a little bit about motherhood. You're mother to a now teenage son, but you started making up these pieces that make up Moments during your early years of motherhood. So set that scene for me. What was going on in your life at that time?
2: Okay, so my husband and I, we lived in Calgary before we had our son. And when we had him, we decided that we wanted to be closer to family in Asia. we thought the closest place would be Singapore since his company has an office there. And so we volunteered to go there. But little did I know that a plane ride to Singapore was still quite a ways to go for my family to come, you know, enjoy my son and visit and all this. So when we moved there, the first few years, it was like just me with the kid most of the time. Mm. And of course, as an artist, I kind of didn't have much time for my art. But once he got more and more independent, you know, he started going to play school and all this, then I had more time and I figured, what do I draw now? You know, because my life has changed. And then I realized that there were so many moments to paint. And that instead of feeling like I was, like many years of my life was stolen just watching him grow, you know, then I realized that those little bits were like quite a treasure trove of moments to capture on canvas. So there you go. I had, they were just waiting to be painted.
3: It's an interesting because so many, you know, parents who stay at home with a small child do have to sort of set aside their career and their ambitions and a lot of their focus.

0: this, at least while they're with the child. Mm-hmm. And that's such an interesting process for you to kind of reclaim or find the space that connected them, because you chose to give, to see value and meaning in these small, as I said, you know, sort of mundane gestures. Tell me about sort of the moments in that life with your small son that you noticed and decided to kind of celebrate in your art.
1: I just want to mention that I actually spent more time with my nanny when I was growing up. So I wanted to see for myself what it was really like to actually be a hands-on mom. Because none of us six kids were close to our mom.
0: You hadn't experienced that as a child.
1: So I never did. So I wanted it. You know, I wanted that connection. So when we moved to Singapore, my son was just 9 months old. And it was very funny because, you know, every day I was with him, we'll take the taxi and all this because, well, taxi cabs were so cheap there when we were there anyway. And it was so funny because the people there were not used to seeing the actual mom watching the kid. And so I would be asked.
0: As opposed to a nanny, you mean?
1: Yeah. And they'll ask, is it your day off today? Thinking that, you know, I'm not working today, so I get the time to be with my kid. And the next question would be, is this your grandson?
0: Oof.
1: So it's just the opposite. It's like either you have the day off to watch your son, or is this your grandkid?
0: Like it couldn't possibly be a mother spending this time with their small child.
1: Exactly. And so the next thing I would hear would be like, oh, so you don't work. Then, you know, this really triggered this collection, because for people to say that a mom does not work, I said, you know, hey, hold on one second, you know, let me show the things that we do every minute of the day with our kids. So that's why I wanted to show this collection, to show that there's so many little moments in a day. And I'm so proud to say that because I stayed home with him, that I actually saw his first steps. You know, I saw him struggle with those first few steps and, you know, the first words and all that. Those are the little things that, you know, you don't want to delegate to someone, I think. You want to be there when that happens. And if you have the luxury of being there, I think mothers should have that opportunity, even fathers too.
0: Yeah. Well, and it's interesting that there's a bit of a spirit of defiance in these pieces of art that you made, saying, it's almost in response to those people saying, oh, don't you have someone else to do that? You're saying, no, this is, I value this work and I'm choosing to do it. Yeah. I mean, you've got scenes that depict in these tapestries, you know, a day at the beach, bath time, swinging at the park, spoon feeding a baby in a high chair. What did it give you to do that, to paint these, to create these textile paintings? I mean, what did it feel like to be able to almost create this physical, beautiful manifestation of something that you felt mattered so much in your life?
1: Well, in terms of material and how the material renders to the theme, it was actually like my neighbor in Singapore was a quilter, a Japanese quilter, and she was going back to Japan and she had all this scrap fabric. And she said, do you have something you can do with this? I'm like, hey, sure, you know, let me see what I can do with it. And that was the time I was starting a collection, you know, my first collection after years of taking care of my kid. Then I said, how does this connect to motherhood? And I said, oh my God, it's really what I needed. Because the scrap fabric kind of symbolizes the little fragments, the little moments that, you know,
0: beautiful.
1: You don't see them as torn pieces or, you know, like separate pieces. But when you look at all of them, they're crucial. They're essential to raising a child, you know, not just witnessing, but being truly present in that moment. Because it's, as we know, it's passing, you know, it's a very brief time. And if you can be there for like the first year, for 3 years, then I feel that it's necessary for our society, for our world, that people feel loved, you know, and secure in the early years.
0: Mm. You've talked about the idea that you're capturing in this textile paint pieces moments that are foundational, really, to who we are as humans. I mean, you've got a piece called Four Hands and a Toy Car. Mm-hmm. Tell me a little bit about that and the what it sort of represents.
1: Okay, I have a little musical background as well. And I used to play the piano a lot when I was still single. But as I got married and had a kid, it's sort of like, especially when I had the kid, you know, when I wanted to practice the piano, then my son would show up with his toy cars and all. And then he'd start banging it on the piano. And I feel like instead of scolding the kid, I feel like, hey, you know, I think he's telling me that I should focus on him right now because, you know, soon he'll be a grown up and he won't be at home all the time. And I'll be the one saying, when are you coming home? But now he is home. And this is where you need to be. You know, oftentimes we like to be where we're not. We like to imagine ourselves not being in the moment. We want to be somewhere else and we never really truly enjoy what we have before us. And I think my son banging on the piano was a real call to focus on the moment and be mindful, you know, at the moment and be with him, be present.
0: That's you have text that accompanies a lot of your pieces and you talk about that, sort of urging viewers to be present, mm-hmm. but that can be really hard to do when you're either trying to practice a piece on the piano or, you know, your eyes are crossing as you push that swing for the 9 millionth time or give them a bath again when you're tired and you've done it, you know, so many nights in a row. How do you, what helps you do that and focus? Well, I know it's been 16 years ago now, but what was it that helped you remember these moments? You know, these are fleeting. Yes, they feel tedious maybe right now, mm-hmm. but if I can shift how I look at them, I might appreciate them differently.
1: So that's why in the collection, there's like little notes, right? You notice the things that I write there with the pieces. It's a little reminder that women should not be left to do this all by themselves. That's why I can remember and I can look back with much pleasure because I had a very supportive husband through all this. I have one, and I had one during that time, so it's the same person
0: yeah.
1: who's journeyed with me. But what I'm saying is we need to be supported. So, you know, like I know some moms who actually just want even to have 5 minutes of relaxation a day or something. Mm-hmm. But if you take those moments to take care of yourself, then you can truly be present. So I'm saying the balance there, but somebody has to step in so moms can actually take a little moment of rest. That's what I'm saying.
0: I like that there's a couple of your pieces that come to mind. One is there's a mother who has four breasts because mm-hmm. she's having to take care of so many, nursing so many babies. And there's another called All in a Day's Work mm-hmm. that shows a mom who has several arms,
1: yeah.
0: more than two, you know, with a broom and an iron and a grocery yeah. list and a child and the laundry and all the things. And there's juggling time, is it called, with a mom juggling yeah. all these clocks on uh-huh. a unicycle. Tell me about that. Why you wanted to show that and honor the sort of multitasking and kind of endless work that is motherhood.
1: Okay, so there are several images there that you've mentioned, and we'll start with the breast. And the reason why I did a multi-breasted woman is that I wanted to show how every child that comes in your life is unique and that there's no one way of caring for a child. That women, you know, as mothers, we need to respond to the individual, not just the general idea of having a child. And, you know, your role is to bring out the best in that child, not to get them to compete with each other who's better and who's, because they are unique in their own right, you know, they're special in their own right. So that's one part, the breast, the hands. I'm just showing that there's really a multitude of tasks to do. And if somebody could lend a hand to the mothers in their life, not necessarily their own mother or their neighbor or whatever friend, that if they see it, they should offer to help, not wait really till this person collapses it. Because, you know, like it's different when you're a full-time mom. And it's also different when you also have a career while you're also trying your best to be a good mother, right?
0: Mm-hmm.
1: So
0: mm-hmm.
1: So I'm saying the more hands to help, like we could raise this child as a community, right?
0: That's yes. Yeah. It is deeply personal work, but it is pretty universal too,
1: yeah.
0: as you say. I mean, Everybody comes from

0: mom, and there's mothers all around us. And what do you hope people will reflect on? I mean, in addition to that idea of, you know, be compassionate and maybe even helpful to any mother that you see who needs a helping hand. But what else do you want people to reflect on when they look at your pieces?
1: In general, I want people to remember not just their mothers, but all the people who have helped mold them and nurture them and nourish them in their life, you know, because families are all different, right? We may not be close to our mom, or maybe there is no actual biological mom present, or there's many people in our lives that have helped us a lot. Like, as I said, for myself, it was my nanny who really kind of spent a lot of time with me and nurtured me. Though my mom was always around and supported us a lot. She's a businesswoman. So. And I just want, on the part of mothers, to cherish this time and be present and not feel like they're being robbed of their time, because in the end, you will see that these are the moments that are really worth remembering and worth living for.
0: Mm.
1: The other thing is, I want mothers and nurturing figures to also take care of themselves, because people who like to nurture tend to do it all their life in different circumstances, even if it's not their kid anymore or whatever. It's just, if you're naturally mothering, nurturing, you forget to take care of yourself.
0: Take care of yourself.
1: So I think that's very important. Self-care is very important, because we need nurturing figures to be around for as long as they can be around.
0: So true. And that's what's beautiful about your work, is that it is your work. It is your expression, you sort of cultivating and tending to your own creative urges, and also celebrating the pull to take care of someone else. So it's a beautiful capturing of a lot in a woman's life. Thank you, Paulina, for being here to talk about it, and congratulations.
1: Ooh, thank you.
0: Paulina Konstantchev is a visual artist based in Vancouver, BC. Her exhibit, Moments, is on at the Women's Art Association of Canada in Toronto until the 12th of May. And if you head to our Instagram page at CBCQ or our website, cbc.ca/Q, we'll be posting some images of Paulina's work there. I'm Jill Deacon, sitting in for Tom Power. If you missed Tom's interview with the bassist, Melissa Oftermaar, a couple of months ago, I'm going to recommend you hear it. Go find it on Q's YouTube channel. Melissa, of course, probably best known for her time in the rock band Hole, which was fronted by Courtney Love. She also spent a chunk of time touring with the Smashing Pumpkins. She dated the Foo Fighters frontman, Dave Grohl. She was basically right at the center of the 90s grunge and indie rock scene. And Tom talked to Melissa about all about that and about her memoir. And she tells this crazy story about the first time that she met Billy Corgan when his band, the Smashing Pumpkins, was just starting out. It's a night in the early 90s that changed her life forever. And it all began at a bar in Montreal. Here's a bit of Melissa Oftermaar.
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2: Loony Tuesdays at Fufuné Creek. I'm a ticket girl. I get to go for free. And I'm with 20 people watching this brand new band from Chicago. Nobody has ever seen them. And
3: I got Billy telling the story. Can I tell it?
2: Can I do it even better? Yeah.
4: I believe I was playing the solo in one of our songs. So I was intently looking at my guitar sort of here. And as I was playing, a beer bottle smashed against my guitar. And I immediately kind of whirled up to see who threw the bottle. There's only 20 people out there. And usually when that happens, people aren't in a big hurry to let you know who threw the bottle.
2: Mm-hmm.
4: But for whatever reason, when I gave the death glare, the people around your roommate, what was your roommate's name?
2: Bruce.
4: The people around Bruce seemed to kind of almost like, not me.
2: Yeah.
4: And as soon as I saw the body language of people going away from Bruce,
2: you could tell.
4: I threw my guitar off mid-strum, dove into the crowd, and began strangling him to the ground.
3: So that's Billy Corgan's podcast. Melissa Oftermaar on that podcast. Melissa Oftermaar is in the studio with me right now. Is that all line
2: 100%.
3: Up?
2: 100%. Yeah. Well, of course. And so for those, we usually the beginning of my

0: rock story is that Billy Corgan is my mentor. Mm-hmm. We met that night, mm-hmm. and 20 people. While Bruce was growing, had disdain for what I thought was one of the most fantastical bands I had ever seen. And
1: They weren't punks, because they were arty.
0: Yes, because it was my back to my mother's record collection. I had a missing area, which was no Zeppelin, no Sabbath, and no like classic rock. So it was the first time, and I was, you know, new wave and then super Beatles, Stones. Mm-hmm. So something happened that night for me where I saw them.
1: But not for Bruce.
0: Bruce, who later is one of the founding members of Godspeed You Black Emperor.
1: No way.
0: Oh, yeah, yeah. It's, yes. So Bruce and I clearly had opposite tastes. He's a lovely guy. But as I was like falling in love with this band, next to me was Bruce saying, who do these guys think they are? They're not playing an arena. What's wrong with them? And I was so confused by his attitude. And then when he threw the bottle and Billy jumped off and strangled him and Bruce got kicked out, while they were rumbling on the floor, my only thought was, he just ruined my favorite show I've ever seen. Like, this is my favorite band.
1: Yeah, yeah.
0: And then the beautiful turning point that I talk about in the book, but also for any music fan, like obsessed with one, like the moment you fall in love with a band and you never forget it. So Billy goes back up on stage and says, Montreal, you know, instead of saying, screw you, I'm gone, he goes up with all of his pride intact and says, I have one more for you, Montreal. And it starts. Opening song for Gish, their first album, which was their single on Sub Pop. They play this song. And I, in that time of that song, pledge my allegiance to this band for the rest of my life. And I beeline, and I'm a pretty shy, wallflower-y girl, but I was determined. I went to the side of the stage while they're loading out, and I said, hello, on behalf of Montreal, Canada, I would like to apologize. My name is Melissa, and I will follow you until the end of time. And right there and then, we became pen pals, and I guess I think his first fan. I'm not kidding.
1: Like, by the way, I love on behalf of Montreal, Canada. I find that so funny. I get a kick out of it. And I love that, does Bruce know now?
0: Oh, my God. It's his probably, like, favorite dinner story. He tells people all the time that his beer bottle changed my life.
1: Yeah, right. Fair enough.
0: That is, like, the Cinderella slipper that changed my life.
1: And his band's pretty incredible too.
0: Incredible.
1: So I'm gonna do some skipping ahead here. So I'll do some Cole's notes in here. Yeah. You end up getting bass. You end up convincing the promoters that your band Tinker should open for Smashing Pumpkins when they come to Montreal. This leads to Billy Corgan recommending you to Courtney Love as Hole's new bassist after the death of Crispin Pham. Your initial answer is no, and your reaction you write in the book is, oh no. No effing way am I entering that chaos storm of pain. For someone who is like dedicated to music and like, no other way to say it, like dedicated to music.
0: Yeah.
1: Talk to me about saying no.
0: Well, first of all, dedicated to music in the deepest, highest realms of integrity, especially in the early 90s, is what? Major label, fame? No, thank you. I want to make art. Yeah. I want to transform energy in magical ways. And in my mind, success would have been going across the country in the van a few times and been on Touch and Go. That's what I thought
1: this
0: I was going
1: to do. Skipping all of that. This is going right to playing a gigantic,
0: I went
1: the
0: from
1: band
0: A
1: in the world.
0: To Z. It doesn't make any sense. And I had only been playing bass for a year.
1: Yeah.
0: In my band Tinker that opened up for the Pumpkins and Siamese Dream Tour, which is how Billy ended up seeing me play, was it was our sixth show. I mean, I had played six shows when I joined Hole and played in front of 65,000 people.
1: That's insane.

0: That is Hole with Heaven Tonight. You can really hear Melissa Auftermaer's backing vocals in that one. And you can find Tom's full interview with Melissa on YouTube or on the Q podcast. And that is it for Q today. Tomorrow on the show, the Arkells. When Arkells started out, they played tiny, sometimes weird venues to like 50 people. These days, of course, they can fill the Scotiabank Arena in Toronto time and time again. Max and Mike from the Arkells are going to tell you why on this tour they are hitting up those small venues again. Places like the Legion in Calgary, even a strip club in Vancouver. Yes, there's a story there. You know that? All that tomorrow on Q. I'm Jill Deakin. Thanks for listening today. I'm sitting in for Tom, and we'll talk again soon.
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2: Feel that? 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From coast to coast, Canada's first professional women's soccer league is bringing the heat. 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
3: Look, you know The Onion. It is one of the best-known sources of satire, but their new project is a bit out of left field, even for The Onion. They're trying to relaunch the talk show InfoWars, which used to be hosted by conspiracy theorist Alex Jones. The group chat's here. You'll hear why The Onion is doing this.
4: This is CBC News. It's 11 o'clock. Good morning. I'm Danielle Edwards. Here's what's making news this hour. In international news, the number of antivirus infections on a Dutch cruise ship is climbing. The World Health Organization says there are now 8 cases, 3 of which are confirmed. 3 other people have died. 1 person is being treated in South Africa. That country's health minister says officials have determined which strain of antivirus is on the vessel.
5: The preliminary test showed that indeed this is the under strain. It happens to be the only strain that is known to cause human-to-human transmission.
4: The WHO says human-to-human transmission usually only happens in cases of very close contact. It says the overall public health risk remains low. The cruise ship off Spain's Canary Islands, but the local leader there says he cannot allow the ship to dock. Ambulance boats have ferried 3 patients to shore. In other news in the Maritimes, while speaking with reporters earlier this year, Nova Scotia's housing minister, John White, framed rental affordability as a, quote, simple supply and demand issue.
6: With more supply, you have no choice but to lower the rent.
4: However, despite record levels of housing construction in recent years, a CBC analysis has found the median rent for tens of thousands of the province's oldest and most affordable rentals continues to rise rapidly. Carolyn Weitzman is a housing researcher at the University of Toronto. She says supply is only one aspect of the housing crisis.
7: No one ever moved from an encampment into a subdivision. It's a question of who needs what housing where and at what cost. It's also a matter of keeping the housing that is existing affordable and secure.
4: In a statement, a provincial spokesperson says adding supply eases overall pressure in the market, giving people more options, improving vacancy, and moderating rent growth. After a harsh growing season in 2025 due to extreme drought, more Nova Scotia farmers are investing in irrigation equipment. As Selena Alders tells us, they want to ensure they're more resilient to extreme weather events.
8: This is a stationary irrigation pump.
9: Philip Keddie says last summer made one thing clear. He can't rely on rain alone if he wants to see prosperous crops. The owner of Charles Keddie Farms credits his robust irrigation system for helping him through a summer riddled with extreme drought.
8: Without irrigation, our crops would have been down 50 to 75% or perished just because of the heat stress that they were going through.
9: He, like many other Nova Scotia farmers, are investing in more equipment to water their crops. Financial aid programs through the Department of Agriculture that help pay for irrigation saw hundreds of applications this year.
10: Last year, they were feeling pretty helpless.
9: Emily Lutz with the Fruit Growers Association says apple orchards in this province haven't always required irrigation. But ahead of this season, most of her members are strongly considering it.
10: Like, we know it costs upwards of $40,000 or more to plant an acre of orchard. So you really want to protect that investment.
9: Experts say it's expected to be another hot summer. For Keddy, Lutz, and others working in the sector, what they really need is some more spring rain. Selena Alders, CBC News, Lakeview.
4: And finally, Nova Scotia is looking for three municipalities for an upcoming pilot on community safety. Justice Minister Scott Armstrong announced the project at a conference of municipal leaders in Yarmouth last week. He says the pilot will explore creative approaches to improving the safety and health of communities through new plans that address the root causes of crime. Bridgewater Mayor David Mitchell is the president of the Nova Scotia Federation of Municipalities.
11: We know that, like, these Band-Aid solutions are not working. So pick a subject, right? Power to housing, crime to, you know, grocery prices. We can't just keep doing Band-Aids. You have to get to the root. So I'm looking forward to this pilot starting wherever they're starting and then hearing the results and seeing it expand.
4: The minister says the three-year pilot will be launched later this year. The move fulfills a recommendation from the Mass Casualty Commission to create local community safety needs assessments. And that's the news to this hour. I'm Danielle Edwards. 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
12: I'm CBC meteorologist Trevor Adams with this weather update. Today we're looking at a mix of sun and cloud to mostly cloudy skies, highs around 18 to 21 degrees with breezy southwest winds at 30 to 50 kilometers an hour. Tonight, cloudy skies, fog patches and showers, winds remaining out of the south-southwest breezy, lows of 9 to 13. Tomorrow, rain at times heavy on the order of about 15 to 30 millimeters, especially along the Atlantic coast. The winds will remain breezy out of the south, turning to the west at about 20 to 40 kilometers an hour, with highs coming in around 12 to 16 degrees.
3: Look, you know The Onion. It is one of the oldest sources of satire in the U.S. It's been around for almost 40 years. Well, The Onion is in the process of taking over InfoWars. That's a website launched by conspiracy theorist Alex Jones. They just released their first parody of InfoWars, and it's an interesting window into what satire can offer this political moment. I'm Alameen Abdul-Mahmoud, and this is Commotion. Justin Ling is here. Ashley Ray is here. Welcome back to the show, you guys.
13: Hi, it's great to be here.
3: Nice to see you. Listen, Justin, I'll start with you. Just kind of briefly, for folks who are fortunate enough to not know who Alex Jones is, would you do them the displeasure of explaining who Alex Jones is?
14: Yeah, they're so lucky. I was telling you before the show started, I know too much about Alex Jones, and I wish I could remove some of the information from my head. Yeah. Alex Jones is a longtime conspiratorial broadcaster. He hails from Austin, Texas. He got a start in public access TV, but like very quickly descended into, and like even he was like 19 when he started, descends into this sort of fantasy world where black helicopters are following him around and, you know, jackboot thugs are out to install a one world totalitarian government, and that he and his pals, who include a bunch of like militia members, Holocaust deniers, anti-Semitic nut jobs, in some cases UFO

0: Apologists.
1: Yeah.
0: Him and his pals are all, you know, the front line in defending against this one world totalitarian government run by Satanists and child traffickers and a whole bunch of others. And you know, he starts this in the late 90s and he keeps it going. Like he ends up getting fired from his radio station in the late 90s. And he starts InfoWars as an online first platform where he can sort of reach the masses. He's really one of the first super successful online first broadcasters.
1: Yeah.
0: And he keeps this ball rolling, you know, through 2016, where he allies with Trump, into the pandemic, where he, you know, gets this new relevance amongst people who are cooped up and kind of going stir crazy. And you know, ultimately becomes one of the most influential people in the broader MAGA movement.
1: I just real quick, there's also the story about how he's probably now most known for harassing the families affected by the Sandy Hook school shooting. I do want to just quickly explain that because like it kind of to me feels like the apex of all the paranoia that Alex Jones sort of has peddled for a really long time.
0: Yeah, yeah. So after the school shooting in Sandy Hook, he does what he always does. He did it on 9/11. He did it on a bunch of other terror attacks and school shootings and other events, where he says this is all an orchestrated plot to, you know, restrict your freedoms and steal your guns and everything else. But he goes, you know, even further than he normally does in this case, where he's watching the footage of, you know, these children, you know, streaming out of the school, you know, crying and horrified, and he starts saying they're all crisis actors and that they're all playing a role and they're all on the government dime as part, and that no one really died is basically the crux of his claim, that this is all fake, that the families are in on it, that the police are in on it, that the teachers are in on it. And this affects real people, actual people, yeah. Parents who just lost their kids, students who survived a mass shooting are now being visited with hundreds and thousands of death threats and accusations and conspiracy theories and troll messages and whatnot. And Alex Jones is personally responsible for a massive amount of that.
1: So shortly thereafter, Alex Jones is sued and a lot of his assets sort of go up for sale. That is how we end up in this place, actually. Right? Like, so the Onion website goes out and they want to take over. They want to buy the InfoWars brand and they are in the process of doing so. That is being challenged in some courts. But you worked for The Onion about 10 years ago, so I want to talk a little bit about this idea of the fact that, you know, The Onion has plans for InfoWars. When you hear that, what do you make of the plans that they have for InfoWars?
2: It makes me really excited. I started at The Onion about 10 years ago, and back then, they did have TV shows. They had The Onion News Network, and it was a parody mostly of, say, Fox News. Yeah. So this is kind of The Onion's bread and butter. It's like a return to the norm for them to be parodying this type of thing. But what I think is a bit more interesting now is that The Onion was bought by Ben Collins, who's an amazing comic, great guy, who just kind of really wanted to make it a paper again, who wanted to focus on the jokes, not advertising. And so InfoWars for him and buying it is also about helping the Sandy Hook families. They want to sell merchandise. They want all the funds to go to those families. But in addition to that, they also want to genuinely trick InfoWars fans. They have their email lists. They've taken the logo for InfoWars and they've made it a rainbow flag to yeah. make fun of Alex Jones's anti-trans rhetoric.
1: Yeah.
2: So they're truly taking over the brand and turning it into something they know these people will hate.
1: Justin, what was your reaction to The Onion's plan?
0: Oh, I mean, I love it so much, obviously. You know, Ben is a longtime reporter who was working at MSNBC covering kind of misinformation. And like I do. So we've kind of worked together a little, or at least worked in parallel in the past. And to watch him enact this takeover is very satisfying. And what's more, you know, The Onion has always been on sort of the cutting edge of digital media, in particular satirizing kind of where we're at and how absurd and broken things are. And to see them yet again take that big leap ahead and turn one of the most noxious and terrible, you know, founts of misinformation on the web into a source of satire is karmic justice in a whole bunch of different ways.
1: I want to come back to that in just a moment, but I actually think it's worth hearing some of the clips. So this is The Onion introducing their version of InfoWars. Listen to this.
3: We have so much to get to. I am confirming now I am wearing his skin. I've been wearing his skin now for about 2 weeks, and it is tough skin. It is Texas skin.

0: the role, but I think it's pitch perfect. I did feel that this first episode didn't have a ton of jokes. It was a little light, but I think a lot of it was about setting up the idea of what they're doing with InfoWars, that they are giving this money to the Sandy Hook families, and that part is not a joke. Yeah. So I do think they wanted to get that message across.
1: It can't trick people into changing their core values or abandoning a president into whom they put all of their faith. Like, you're just setting up unrealistic expectations if that's what you're doing. And history is littered with examples of people sitting around and hoping satire is going to save them, and it never really does. And in fact, you know, both in our current era, and you go back to Nazi Germany, even to the USSR and elsewhere, there's examples of fascists using satire for their own ends and helping, actually encouraging satire to sow cynicism and division, right? Mm. So satire is not some magic tool of liberalism, as some seem to think it is. Yeah. There will be nobody who tunes into Infowars.com and suddenly sees Tim Heidecker and goes, my God, I've been wrong all along. It's not going to happen.
2: Right.
1: But what it can do, what satire really can do effectively, is underline the stakes and the severity of where we're at, even if it's only really speaking to liberals already. I think it does a useful job of saying, hey, reality has gotten crazier and we have to go higher to really satirize how absurd things have become.
2: Right.
1: And that is a useful reminder.
2: I mean, I will say that, like, maybe satire can't save you, but actually I think satire can mobilize people. And I guess I'm thinking here of, like, you know, I don't know if you remember the, you know, it was Stephen Colbert and Jon Stewart that rallied to restore sanity, you know, which, like,
0: yes,
2: like,
0: yeah,
2: like hundreds of thousands of people went out for that. You know, like, there's something about satire.
0: I was in college at the time and was very like, we're doing this. Me, Jon Stewart, Stephen Colbert, we're changing the world.
2: Right. Like, it's me and Stephen Colbert is driving this bus, but I'm also on this bus, and there's something mobilizing about that. Do you read The Onion as trying to sort of engage in something similar here, or is it just more about sort of highlighting the tensions that maybe should be better highlighted?
0: I do think they want to do something similar. I think in America, we have noticed this moment, The Daily Show has sort of lost relevance. Mm. It isn't this sort of turning point for people anymore. SNL feels outdated. They don't even really get into politics that much, and oftentimes are absolutely okay with saying some pro-Trump things. Yeah. They like to kind of play that middle line now. And then you have, obviously, Colbert and Kimmel. Let's see what Paramount does there. So I think The Onion is noticing that there is a dip in the kind of political satire that we used to have. And now The Onion is in a place where they're no longer owned by these corporations and they can do something about it. Mm-hmm. And they can make something that I think will be more relevant and funnier, especially to a younger audience, especially to people who, you know, love streaming and these sort of like modern YouTube people. Yeah. I think they're going to do a lot that way. And so I think it'll be hopefully something that maybe gets younger people to think about satire and politics and to sort of question more the influencers that they see.
2: Justin, to just come back to Earth for a moment, and maybe we can leave it here. You know, Alex Jones supporters say that this takeover is censorship. And in a way, like, Jones himself has this point where he says, like, all this does is help launch his new website. He's got millions of followers. He's not going anywhere, despite of some of these headlines that, you know, like, they're buying InfoWars. You know, they say that they want to shut Alex Jones up for good. Is that possible, do you think? Is it possible to sort of have this thing be so successful that it makes Alex Jones go, oh, I guess I should stop doing anything?
1: No, that's not the aim either. What we've actually seen, and this is worth underlining, is in recent months, even past couple of years, we've actually seen a decline in the audience for many of the most prevalent, you know, right-wing and conspiratorial broadcasters. There's been evidence that Alex Jones has been actually shedding his audience for the last little while. He's actually picked a huge fight with the president. The president called him out on Truth Social just a few weeks ago, maybe as an attempt to kind of regain some relevance, worrying potentially that he's become a real bootlicker for the president. Mm. But you look at someone like Ben Shapiro, his audience, I think, has gone down by nearly half over the last couple of years. There's a fair bit of evidence that people are getting frustrated with the sycophancy of many of these pro-Trump broadcasters and outlets, and of course they have. As their own lives are worsening, they're tired of tuning in to outlets that tell them how wonderful the glorious leader is.
2: Right.
1: And so I think there's a huge opening here as well. You know, recall that over the last couple of years, the conservative right in America

0: America has convinced their followers that the left is humorless, that it hates comedy, that it won't allow anyone to tell a joke.
1: Yeah.
0: The ability of The Onion and other outlets like it to come back in and say, we're actually really funny, is a useful place to be in the next little while, and especially at a time when people are unplugging from these rage-inducing, you know, madness vortexes like InfoWars.
1: I think that is a wonderful place to leave it. I really appreciate your time. Thank you guys so much for being here today. Thank you.
0: Thanks.
2: Thank you.
1: Good to talk to you. Dustin Ling is a columnist at the Toronto Star. He's in Montreal. Ashley Ray is a comedian, writer, and pop culture critic based in Los Angeles. She's in the new show Funny AF on Netflix.

0: Alamin Abdul Mahmoud, and this is Commotion. The Venice Biennale kicks off this weekend. It's the biggest and most prestigious art exhibition in the world. I think the easiest way to think of it is this. It's kind of like the Olympics, but for art, because each country sends an artist to represent them. This year, there's been a bit of controversy over the Biennale's decision to allow Russia to participate again. Kate Brown is a journalist and art critic. She's in Venice right now for the Biennale. Hey, Kate, how are you?
1: Hi there. Good, thanks.
0: Good to have you here. Listen, so late last week, the Venice Biennale jury quit over these tensions around Russia. This is the first time Russia is participating since the invasion of Ukraine. Do you want to talk a little bit about like why the jury resigned? Because it wasn't entirely a surprise, right?
1: Yeah, I mean, you know, and so this is like the Biennale has got all the countries of the world here in these little buildings showing different artists, as you mentioned. And it's been a tumultuous couple of weeks and months leading up to this. Russia's been absent for a few years, and their return this year really shocked Europeans. And it has outraged some politicians, some artists and delegates. And, you know, the Italian Minister of Culture is not coming to the biennial. 22 people, politicians representing EU nations signed an open letter. There's been this kind of constant carousel of outrage going on. And the EU Commission also accused Venice of violating EU sanctions against Russia with this pavilion. So, you know, it's not just about art. It's really about politics here. And so the jury's action was, you know, like a lightning strike within this like massive thunderstorm that's been going on. And, you know, just to give a bit of context of what this jury is, it's basically like the best picture for the Oscars, but for artists. It's a really prestigious prize, the Golden Lion. It's existed since 1949. And so they basically said, we're not going to give the prize to anyone who has leaders indicted by the ICC, which without saying it, we know exactly who they mean. They mean Russia and Israel, and they got some pushback from the Venice Biennial, and then they resigned. So now it's the people's choice. The Golden Lion is going to be chosen by the public and announced at the end of November. So it's a really big shift, actually.
0: So the Golden Lion usually is a juried prize. And then the idea that, like, if you have your jury quit, suddenly your programming is entirely different. Like, suddenly, like, the ways that this prize, the top prize of the festival is no longer available. It's an entirely different thing that's available. What do we know about the way that the People's Choice is going to be administered, or, like, how that is going to work? Do we know anything yet?
1: As much as we kind of don't. Like, this is all so last minute and sudden. And I think that you have a ticket, and then you like sign in with your ticket and like say which was your favorite pavilion. Did you see all the pavilions that there are? Like, what is your criteria for that? But the key thing is that with the sort of People's Choice, the Visitors Biennial, that Russia and Israel will be eligible so people can vote for them.
0: The politics around the Middle East are also very present in Venice. Like you mentioned Israel, but also there's Iran dropped out of the exhibition this week. What have we been seeing those pavilions where people are present?
1: Yeah, so Israel is showing an artist from Haifa, and you know they've moved their pavilions as I think you've covered on the show. Last time the Israel pavilion was closed last year, the artist refused to open it until there was a ceasefire. And there's going to be protests this week. There's actually all the culture workers, it was just announced today, are going to be protesting and striking for 24 hours tomorrow. And so we have, you know, you can really basically see with the Venice Biennial a kind of fishbowl view of all the complications in the world right now. And then, of course, Iran dropped out. They didn't say much about why, but, you know, there's the simmering tensions going on in the Middle East still. And then, you know, on the flip side, you have Qatar, which has their first pavilion ever. They've paid 50 million euros to Venice Municipality, and they've got the first pavilion that's been added since South Korea was added 30 years ago. So you can really see the power shifts in this, you know, jewel box of a city.
0: I think I want to hold on that idea of the whole exhibition being a sort of a window into global politics, because one of the things that have shifted this year is like there's a first, and one of the first is the jewelry company Bulgari has an official pavilion with a Canadian connection. Actually, let's talk about that, because I know you love that particular pavilion, but also it's kind of telling in terms of where the direction of the exhibition is going to go.
1: Yeah. So, of course, you know, here we are kind of saying like, okay, the nation state model is like not going very well. And then, of course, Bulgari has now opened a pavilion. And honestly, it was one of my favorites. Lotus Kang is a Toronto-born artist. She's based in New York now, and she works on photo paper. And I think what's really interesting about this is that it's a pavilion that shifts over time. It's beautiful and sculptural and poetic. And I think what's really interesting about this is that, you know, you've got these countries, there's a lot of bureaucracy around these pavilions and political issues. And then Bulgari is able to come in with a carte blanche, you know, presumably a lot of money. And Lotus Kang and the curator, who's from the Contemporary Art Gallery in Vancouver, are really able to just do exactly what they want without a lot of red tape around it. Hmm. So are the corporations also going to take over at the Venice Biennale, and as a nation state sort of continues to fail? I mean, it sort of looks like that's the track that we're on.
0: I think this is actually a really important thing to highlight to folks who are listening, because, like, on the one hand, I don't know if I want to see, like, the Pepsi Pavilion. You know what I mean? Like, I don't know how far I want this to continue in the future, but also at the same time, what you're highlighting is kind of important, which is there is a shift, right? There's a shift as we sort of talk about the idea of the nation state as the one that's responsible for making the choices for the artists that get highlighted, to suddenly saying, actually, you've got the first corporate one, and it's a success. Like, everything that you're saying about it, like, you went and you said, you know what, this is a great pavilion. You've got an artist that was, like, well curated. It's a Canadian artist that's now based in New York. Does this tell you anything about, like, the commercialization and commodification of the world of art in general? Like, this idea of the rising, you know, role of companies while nation states are maybe retreating a little bit?
1: For sure. I mean, art is a luxury commodity too, at the end of the day, right? Yeah. It's quite expensive. Very rich people buy it and hang it in their homes, and they don't necessarily see the need to, you know, channel that through the nation's pavilions. They can set up their own pavilions and palaces all over Venice. And so you do see a more direct approach, as opposed to kind of using the institutional framework as it used to be. But, and that comes with varying, you know, some of the pavilions are better than the others, but that's true for the countries as well. Mm-hmm. Yeah.
0: Well, I mean, having said that, Abbas Akhavan is the artist that's representing Canada at the Biennale. Can you tell me a little bit more about Abbas?
1: Yeah, Abbas is a fantastic artist. He's based between Montreal and Berlin. He was born in Tehran, and he immigrated to Montreal during the Iran-Iraq War. And his work, you know, in a way was similar to Lotus Kang's. It's very poetic and ephemeral. It's very beautiful. And what he's always works with, like, installations, sculptures, videos, but it always responds very directly to the environment that it's in. So it really never looks the same.
0: And you got to see the Canada Pavilion.
1: Yes.
0: Talk to us about, like, what Abbas has managed to create in that pavilion.
1: Well, it was 27 or 28 degrees in there. It was very warm, okay, because he's essentially turned it into a life-size greenhouse. And it's an actual terrarium. So he has these massive they're not massive now, but they will be, these massive water lilies. And he's built a pond inside the pavilion, and these water lilies are going to be growing over the course of the Biennale. And, you know, I think what's really beautiful about this is, of course, these water lilies were taken from South America, where they're native to, and were shown in the world's fairs in England. They speak to, you know, empire and this kind of thing. But it also speaks to the creative process, which is essentially surrender. Like, Abbas doesn't have control over what these flowers will do, when these lilies will grow, and at what pace. And the fact that they're just starting to blossom now is, I think, a really poetic and powerful way to say that we're never really in control, especially with nature. We're a part of it, and we don't have a strong will over it. And that's always been a very, like, colonial myth, right? Mm-hmm.
0: Kate, before I let you go, I just want to ask you about the idea that we were talking earlier, and you mentioned that this is your fifth year in a row going to the Biennale. Like, there's something about the shifting role of nation state as you sort of watch, you know, over the years, a whole bunch of countries sort of showing their pavilions, but also at the same time, the relationship of the art world to the nation state is maybe changing. What's the biggest change that you've seen over the last 5 years?
1: I mean, I think that, you know, art reflects the world. It's not separate from the politics of the world, and that's always been a myth. Art is a place of soft power. And so I think that as the world has become more uncertain, and with all these wars going on over the years, what I've really noticed is that people, artists, culture workers, use this moment where all these power brokers have descended into Venice to really, like, take the megaphone and say something. Like, for example, Pussy Riot, the punk band that, you know,

0: They've been jailed by Russia before. They did a protest today outside the Russia Pavilion for a pro-Ukraine protest. So it's really, whether it's a protest or whether it's an artistic project from Oman or Sudan or Senegal, it's a moment where the world is, for at least a bit of time, paying attention. And I think that's like a really powerful thing, but again, reflects the uncertainties and the chaos of this time.
1: I'm grateful for that reminder that at no point, you know, is the art world separate from the real world that we all exist in. I really appreciate your insight and your reporting on the ground. So thank you so much for being here today.
0: Thanks. It was a pleasure. Thanks for having me.
1: Good to talk to you, Kate. Kate Brown is a journalist and art critic. She's at the Venice Biennale International Arts Exhibition. It is on now all the way until November. That is it for the show today. My name is Alamine Abdul-Mahmoud. We'll be back tomorrow, and we are going to talk about the first official WNBA game that's going to be tipping off this Friday. There's a huge moment that is happening in this country. I'm really excited with that conversation. That's happening tomorrow. In the meantime, I hope you have a great day. We'll see you tomorrow.
2: It's 11:30, mainly cloudy skies today. Right now it's 13 degrees in Yarmouth and in Halifax, 19 in Sydney. I'm Danielle Edwards. Here's what's making news. Police continue to look for the man who was the subject of an alert in Gatesbrook last night. An alert for a dangerous man with a machete was issued around 8:20, and it asked residents near Pepeswick Drive to shelter in place. The alert was canceled a few hours later at 11:30. Also, Justice Minister Scott Armstrong says the province will select three municipalities for a three-year pilot aimed at improving local safety. The pilot will see municipalities working with their police agencies and other groups to develop community safety frameworks that address the root causes of crime. Also, after last summer's extreme drought, some farmers in the province are investing in new irrigation equipment in an effort to make sure their crops are more resilient to extreme weather events. More news at noon. Here is your forecast from CBC's Trevor Adams. For today, mainly cloudy skies and winds 30 gusting to 50 kilometers an hour, highs of 17, except 10 along parts of the coast. For tonight, more cloud cover in the forecast with fog patches developing and a 60% chance of showers overnight. Winds from the southwest 20 gusting to 40 kilometers an hour and lows of 9 degrees. And on Thursday, rain developing in the morning, at times heavy, fog patches developing as well.
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7: Our hearts are still like, you know, Canada really meant something to us, but now we're looking at it and going, but does it actually anymore? Like, what does Canada mean to us? Not a lot anymore.
6: Talk of separation is hard to avoid in Alberta these days, even if you want to.
8: It's stupid. It's absolutely stupid to say we're going to separate from Canada. It's nuts. Stop wasting money, time, everything on it.
9: Now is our chance to stand up as Albertans and say no more. We're not being taken advantage of anymore.
10: You need to take it very seriously. Brexit wasn't taken seriously, and a lot of people thumbed their nose on a Brexit vote and said, well, this is my protest vote, and lo and behold, it passed.
6: For the past 5 months, Alberta separatists have been canvassing the province with a petition. They want to force a referendum on whether the province should remain in Canada or form an independent state. They need about 178,000 signatures to do it, and they say they have more than enough. But Elections Alberta still has to verify the petition. And that process has been tied up in the courts by Indigenous groups who are arguing Alberta separation would violate their treaty rights. Even if First Nations are successful, that doesn't rule out the possibility of a referendum. The provincial government could decide to call one. As Albertans wait to find out whether they'll be voting on separation later this year, the debate simmers and the stakes rise. I wanted to take a closer look at who and what is driving the Alberta independence movement and who is pushing back. Here's my documentary. On Saturdays, Bottoms Up Pub in Calgary is packed with card players. They come monthly for cribbage and euchre luncheons. A Blue Jays game is on TV, deep-fried mac and cheese is on special, and you can get a pickled egg for a buck and a quarter. Dwayne and Katie Fillmore have owned the pub for almost 25 years.
8: I've met a ton of amazing people. Most of my friends are people I've met here, so pretty grateful for that.
6: A couple times a week, the pub hosts a small booth where people can sign the Alberta Separatists petition.
8: We haven't had great big lineups out the door, but we've definitely had
11: A steady line of people that come in.
6: Katie says some are hesitant to sign the petition in front of people they know.
8: They'll wait till people are gone and then they'll sign. Like, people are really nervous of how their family and friends think about them.
6: For Dwayne and Katie, publicly attaching their names and business to the cause wasn't a hard decision.
11: You should have the right to vote on what you believe in, and that's why we brought it here to our bar.
8: I'm all good with it. If I believe in something, I'll go full force ahead.
6: The Fillmores believe Alberta is being held back by the federal government.
11: This is our elbows up from Alberta.
6: But slogans aside, the issues that weigh on them in their day-to-day lives will probably sound familiar to a lot of Canadians. They worry about their kids and grandkids being able to afford to build lives of their own. They're concerned about Katie's 80-year-old mother who's on a wait list for a hip replacement. They see people falling behind.
8: We have a couple that are living out front of 7-Eleven. They have like a box and then they put a tarp over top and that's where they're sleeping. They were sleeping there this morning. It's sad to see. Like, we've brought them in and fed them fries and gravy and given them a drink. We know they have no money. It's getting bad.
11: You know, a lot more people are going to the food banks because they can't afford groceries.
7: How would separating from Canada fix that?
11: How would it fix it? Well, I know that Alberta make a lot of money in their business in oil and in a lot of the industries that we have here, which is great for Alberta. A lot of provinces don't have that abilities, and that's where you come back to the equalization payments and how much taxes are paid in Alberta and where that all goes to the federal government. And what the government spends our money on is a big factor with a lot of people, too. They don't agree on what the government's spending money on.
8: Us doing this referendum is our only chance at making a change for anything.
6: Dwayne and Katie want Alberta independence. But Katie says if that fails, she's open to the idea of the province becoming part of the United States.
8: I'd probably be for it. Because we definitely can't keep living the way we're living. Do you know what I mean? Not that I want it, but which one's worse?
6: For the Fillmores, the separatist movement holds answers. But others who work at the pub have questions.
12: Is it really any better anywhere else?
6: Lynn Bjarnason is the kitchen manager.
12: Like, seriously, is it any better anywhere else? So unless you're leaving for something better, why bother leaving? And you need to stop and think the grass isn't always greener on the other side. As far as joining the United States, absolutely not. I would move out of Alberta in a heartbeat if that happened.
6: Lynn says before the pub became a signing location for the separatist petition, the Fillmore was called to ask her about it.
12: I'm like, sure, everybody's entitled to their opinion. It's not up to me to say what one person has to think and what they can't think. I agree with the fact that they are trying very hard to do everything to get the government's attention, to have them hold themselves accountable. I agree with that very much. I disagree with the separatism part of it.
6: In between hands, the euchre players give the idea of a referendum on leaving Canada mixed reviews.
13: There's no way you can separate. None. So stop wasting our money on it. Like, why don't they use the money for something good, like the teachers or the nurses or whatever?
14: I don't know about separation. Quebec tried that once. So I don't know. That's a bit dramatic, but we should get more for what we give.
15: And I'm tired of supporting the other provinces. I don't want to give. I don't want to give, give, give. I don't want to give, give, give, you know? It's enough give, give, give.
16: I hate it. Yeah, I think a lot of people sign up with no really understanding what exactly it's all about. They have one issue in mind or something that's ticking them off about the government. So they sign it. They don't really want to separate, but they sign a petition anyways. People have to do their homework on those types of issues.
17: I think it's a good idea. Put some pressure on that Carney. At least I hope it accomplishes that much anyways, I hope. I don't believe that separation

0: whatever happened.
1: A recent Angus Reid poll found fewer than 10% of Albertans say they'll definitely vote to separate. One in five Albertans are leaning towards separation.
2: They don't actually want to leave. They want to send the rest of Canada a message.
1: University of Alberta political scientist Jared Wesley calls them strategic separatists.
2: People feel like Alberta doesn't get the respect it deserves in Confederation. They don't feel like the federal government spends its fair share of money in Alberta. And we can debate whether that's the case or not. We can pull out the numbers, figures, and so on. But that's the feeling. I liken it to they feel like a jilted lover. The feeling of disappointment, of disenchantment, is ubiquitous across the political spectrum in Alberta.
1: Wesley says that sentiment is a built-in feature of Alberta politics. It's been around for decades. But this time around, he sees something different animating the dedicated separatists.
2: The hardcore ones, the ones actually are committed to leaving Confederation, but they honestly feel like they're falling behind, that somehow the rest of Canada, the rest of the world, people in other occupations are somehow getting ahead, that they're falling behind their own expectations of where they would be at this point in their lives or where their parents were at this point in their lives. There's a sense of status loss that's motivating not just separatism here in Alberta, but other right-wing populist movements, including MAGA in the United States and the Brexit movement in the UK. So it's better to understand, I think, the modern separatist movement in Alberta in the context of far-right populism than it is in old-school Western alienation.
1: The Angus Reid poll also looked at how Albertans are doing their homework on separation. It found those who would vote to leave are getting most of their information from alternative media and conversations with friends and family. Another source? Town halls held by the Alberta Independence campaigners.
3: Sign the petition if you haven't already. Thankfully, many people have today. And volunteer to help.
1: On a snowy Saturday at the Lions Club in Cochrane, about 200 people have come out to a Stay Free Alberta event.
4: Do you have any other sizes?
5: Yeah, so they come in most of these ones I have in double.
1: A wide selection of merchandise is selling quickly. Hoodies with a Republic of Alberta crest, T-shirts that read, Dear Ottawa, it's not us, it's you, and stickers that say, Fringe Minority Choosing to Stand. The speakers who are headlining the event are well known. They've been on the circuit for many months now.
6: Do you agree that the province of Alberta should cease to be a part of Canada to become an independent state? Yeah.
1: Mitch Sylvester is leading the petition drive for an Alberta independence referendum. He owns a sporting goods store in Bonnyville, northeast of Edmonton. He's also the United Conservative Party constituency president for the area. Sylvester says after the last federal election, he hit his limit with Liberal governments and Canada.
6: Because I now really honestly know that we will never get another Conservative government in this part of the world, and we will never be represented by people that think and feel like we do.
1: Sylvester's presentation lasts for more than an hour. It's steeped in the sentiment that Alberta isn't respected for what it contributes to the country with its oil and gas resources.
6: They're consciously suppressing us so they can break our economy.
1: The grievances with Ottawa are many, from pipeline politics to equalization to immigration.
6: So if we can't afford to have children, are we okay with them replacing that with people from another part of the world? And that's, I mean, I'm not saying there's anything wrong with people from another part of the world, but I think that people want to have their own children.
1: Sylvester insists he's not against immigration. He says he's against uncontrolled immigration. The separatist blueprint, called the Value of Freedom, includes a new screening program for those without citizenship. If they arrived in Alberta after 2015, they'd have to requalify to stay under a new point system. It lists a number of criteria, including, quote, no experimental mRNA injections. Up to 106,000 people could be deported, according to an estimate in the document.
7: A lot of gray hair, blue hair, no hair people are there. But
1: during the question and answer period, an audience member asks whether the Alberta independence movement is reaching young people. Sylvester responds, saying young men are, in fact, their strongest demographic. Women, not so much.
6: The weakest demographic we have, surprisingly from what I understand, is women between 27 to 45 and boomers. So the women are going to have to be convinced. We're seeing, from what I've been told, is that they will even, as couples, vote. The men will vote for this and the women are afraid to pursue it. So our job is going to be to bring the girls over to understand that it's going to be.

0: be okay, and we'll take care of them like we should be doing in the first place.
1: Or at the very least, tell the residents not to drive through the
0: police. Well, that too.
2: That was Jeff Rath, legal counsel for Stay Free Alberta, with the joke that husbands not drive their wives to the polling station if they're voting against separation. At the event, Rath is introduced as Canada's Donald Trump.
0: He's kind of kicks people off. But, you know, I find him so darn refreshing and motivating. Would you just...
2: Rath boasts about meetings with unnamed U.S. officials in recent months and the reaction from B.C. Premier David Eby, who has called it treason.
3: And let's look at, you know, little Premier Eby, who got so upset when Mitch and Dennis and I went down to Washington, D.C. to talk to our friends in the United States about the aspirations of Alberta for a free and independent country.
2: The group is seeking a possible $500 billion line of credit from the U.S. Treasury to help bankroll a new country if they're successful in a referendum.
3: Why are they upset? Why is Doug Ford upset? Why is David Eby upset? They're upset because we are taking their power away.
2: An official with the U.S. State Department confirmed the meetings, saying the department regularly meets with civil society types, but added that no commitments were made. When I reached Sylvester later, he said the $500 billion line of credit was part of what he calls a casual conversation.
4: There was no deals made there. There was no promises made there. There was none of that, and actually, there was no support offered. And we're actually looking to see what they felt about Alberta independence. And the actual truth of the matter is they are very excited to have a partner in the northern border that basically thinks like the current administration there, that's more conservative than liberal.
2: At their petition signing events, Sylvester and Rath pitched the movement's fiscal plan and the benefits they say people will enjoy with Ottawa out of the picture.
3: We're going to eliminate federal income tax because we're not going to get $15 billion a year to Quebec anymore, right? The doubling oil production is just going to be a freaking bonus, right?
0: We're talking that we can absolutely give you a 20% increase in pay on day one by cutting out 20% of federal income tax because we never see it anyway.
2: For people at the event, the pitch seems to work. The promised tax advantage is a big selling point.
5: How do you see your life being better in an independent Alberta?
6: Well, less taxes. We're not shipping money to Quebec in the Maritimes, and that we'll have more money here.
7: If Alberta was an independent state, it would make things so much cheaper, and not having to ship things out to Quebec and letting the Liberal government dictate where everything goes.
8: Right away you're going to drop 20% of the federal tax. That's a 20% raise. When's the last time you got a 20% raise?
2: The numbers separatist leaders are using have been widely critiqued.
9: The math behind those specific claims does not work out, and it's not even close.
2: Trevor Toome is an economist at the University of Calgary. He says the federal income and sales taxes separatist leaders are promising to scrap amount to about $57 billion. And eliminating that revenue would make it impossible to maintain federal programs like child benefits and old age security, not to mention the cost of setting up other institutions like a military or diplomatic services. But Mitch Sylvester is not concerned about critiques from economists.
4: Well, I'm going to share something with you. They can be wrong. All our numbers come from StatsCan. When we wrote that report, we wrote that consciously, thinking let's do the very lowest possible expectation that we can give people so that we don't overpromise and underdeliver.
2: The questions around the promised tax cuts scratch the surface of the risks economists see with separation. I asked Toome if there's one thing he wants people to understand in the debate. His answer? Equalization. This is the federal program that's aimed at making sure poorer provinces can maintain similar levels of public services.
9: That is not unique to Canada. You look at almost any federation in the world, even the United States. There's redistribution between states there, and it's from higher income regions to lower. We as a society for a long time have higher tax rates on higher income individuals. Their ability to pay is higher. So separation or joining the U.S. is not something that would actually eliminate redistribution across individuals.
2: Alberta doesn't receive equalization transfers. It's been a have province since the mid-1960s. To be clear, it's not that the province itself pays into equalization. high-income Canadians.

0: Canadians, wherever they live, pay more. And Alberta happens to have a large number of them.
1: The view that Alberta contributes to the program, the view that it siphons off resource revenues, these are just incorrect views. And one can agree or disagree with the program for sure, but it's not a program that's somehow uniquely unfair to Alberta.
0: Many separatist supporters argue the way equalization is distributed is not fair. Quebec will take the most from the program this fiscal year, more than $13 billion. The separatist campaign has a road-tested routine designed to channel those frustrations. But will it be able to broaden its appeal? A recent Léger poll showed nearly 60% of Albertans are concerned about the separatist movement. And some are mobilizing against it. At a coffee shop in Calgary, a few dozen people gather for a Forever Canadian meeting.
2: So we will be arming all of you with literature, with information, with websites that you will be able to tap in.
0: Thomas Lukasik is the head of the Pro-Unity group. It took its own petition around the province last year and got more than 400,000 signatures. Now it's gearing up for another anti-separation campaign.
2: Contact your family and friends across Canada. We need them too. They need to send messages to us, Albertans, and telling us how they can't imagine Canada without Alberta.
0: For the Forever Canadians gathered at this coffee shop, the separatist campaign is not to be underestimated.
3: I think we don't have to look much further than Brexit a few years ago to realize that we must take this seriously.
4: I'm an Albertan, but I'm a Canadian first. My father, grandfather, and great-grandfather all served in either the military or both World War I and World War II. And it's clear to me that our best future is within Canada, and to think otherwise is ludicrous. It's divisive, and it's bad for the country, it's bad for the province, and it's quite clear the Americans are eyeing Alberta. There's never going to be an independent country of Alberta. There's going to be a territory of the United States. Alberta will be just like Puerto Rico.
5: Well, I campaigned for the petition in the summer and in the fall, and I realized how many people don't know what's going on. So I just want to make sure that everybody is aware of what's going on, what the implications are of separation. I'm also from Quebec originally, and I lived through two campaigns, two referendums, and I saw the harm that it caused. The thing that I often tell people is, the Bank of Montreal is now headquartered in Toronto. And that should tell them something.
6: I'm a Canadian first. I mean, I'm an Albertan. I love Alberta. I've been born and raised here, but I love Canada. And it's a passion to stay here. I don't want to lose what we have. And it just makes sense.
0: The Calgarians gathered at the coffee shop are bracing for what they fear will be a divisive chapter in Alberta politics. But they want to make sure the separatist vision of the province isn't the only one that gets heard.
2: One day we will sit back and look back at this campaign and say, thank goodness we did it. Because, goddamn it, Canada's worth it.
7: Thank you.
0: Back at the Bottoms Up pub, a spaghetti lunch is being prepared for the euchre players. Dwayne and Katie Fillmore say their pro-separatist stance isn't hurting business. It's doing the opposite.
8: We've had people come in from all over the province. They tell their friends, and their friends come in. They've never been here before, and they come in, and they've supported us, which is absolutely astounding and appreciated by us.
0: The Fillmores are happy to agree to disagree with people at the pub over politics.
9: If you want to sign, sign. If you don't want to sign, you don't have to sign. We're okay either way.
0: But for them, the argument for separating from Canada is simple.
8: Let's see what Alberta can do on its own.
0: That's all for Storylines this week. Today's episode was produced by me, Allison Dempster, with help from Liz Hoth at the Audio Documentary Unit. This doc first aired on The Current in April of 2026. Storylines is produced by Julia Pagel and Anna Lazowski. Joan Weber is the senior producer. If you like our show, be sure to follow us wherever you get your podcasts. That way, you'll never miss an episode of Storylines. If you liked this documentary, then tune in next week for a story about how giving birth is changing. Doctors and midwives are seeing a trend. More and more women are declining prenatal tests. Some are rejecting the medical system altogether and choosing to birth their babies without any medical help. Enza Uda traveled to Vancouver Island to meet some of the people at the center of this trend. Here's part of her documentary, A Good Birth.
7: If you want to just lie down for me, that would be great.
10: Hello. Amanda Emsley is a registered midwife in Nanaimo, BC.
7: Loud and proud.
10: Brianna is 38 weeks pregnant.
7: That beautiful acceleration, that's a sign of a healthy baby.
10: The office is cozy with couches and lit candles.
7: Now, we were going to be attempting a nice vaginal delivery after a previous cesarean, correct? Where you almost made it. You almost had your
10: baby. The walls are decorated with cards and gifts from clients.
7: Oh, that's a local potter. She makes uteruses that...
10: Amanda's pointing to a small ceramic vase.
7: This, like, ovary up here looks kind of like a middle finger. I think for her, it's just kind of like hands off my body. Is what that means for her.
10: Amanda serves Nanaimo, but also the surrounding rural areas. She says expectations around childbirth have changed a lot since COVID.
7: Then we just started to see, I'd say, a real division between folks that were making choices that were very different than what we'd seen in the past. So a lot more declining of things. I think the general psychology of it comes from something like COVID, okay, and an idea that the institution may push something on me and that I'm going to be in a vulnerable state. And the thing I care the most about, my little one, is going to be at the mercy of somebody else's decision making, like whether something's safe or not, like vaccines, right? Come on in. Thank you for coming, Kelly, to the adventure.
10: Kelly Bisey is carrying her daughter Nova in a car seat.
11: Hey.
12: There you go.
10: They're here for a postpartum checkup. They've come in from Arrington, a rural community north of Nanaimo. Nova is her third baby. The room is a little chilly, and she's not loving getting undressed to be weighed.
7: 6'3". Let's get you back to where you want to be.
10: She settles when Kelly parks on the couch and starts breastfeeding. And the stories of her births just tumble out.
13: I felt very lost with my first, and it was a really difficult journey.
10: With her first son, she ended up at the hospital after 24 hours laboring at home.
13: And then it just felt like it wasn't in my hands anymore. I was strapped down. I had all of these monitors attached to me. I had so many different things that just tied me to the bed. And then I lost use of my body, essentially, with the epidural.
10: It became clear the cord was wrapped around his neck. She had to have a cesarean.
13: I do believe that we needed it in that moment. We needed that emergent care in that moment. But
10: Kelly was grateful for the medical help, but couldn't help feeling disappointed. With baby number two, she wanted to do things differently.
13: And I did consider free birthing. I considered doing it at home, and I was preparing myself to do it at home. I had the birth pool. I was ready to go.
10: But at 42 weeks, she wasn't going into labor.
13: The thing is that my body was not ready because my body knew that I was not being held. I did not have the safety of somebody who believed in me within the medical system.
10: Once again, she ended up having a cesarean in the hospital.
13: We caved to the pressures of the medical system, and we went in for a cesarean without having had any even a slight chance to spontaneously labor.
10: Fast forward to baby number three, Nova.
11: Yeah, I'm talking about you.
10: Kelly lives 45 minutes away from the hospital.
13: A home birth at my house, I knew was pushing the risk factor a little bit too high for me.
10: But this time she was working with a midwife, Amanda, and doulas. One of them offered up her house for labor. It was near the hospital if she needed it, but she didn't.
13: I had a moment of, are we okay? And then a breath. And she took a breath and she cried. And it was like, we're okay.
10: Kelly had help. But she has friends in her community who have chosen to free birth without any medical interventions.
13: They had spectacular births that really like inspired our community, and we were very blessed to have them out there.
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4: It's 12 o'clock. Here is the CBC News for the Maritimes. Good afternoon. I'm Cassie Williams. Nova Scotia Health is scaling back its blood collection by 50% in the central zone over the next 6 weeks. The move is to help staff adjust to the new one-person, one-record computer system. Blood collection was also cut back at the IWK when OPOR launched in December. The Women and Children's Hospital had complications with the online booking system, constantly showing there were no appointments available. Patients were being urged to book at other locations if possible. The IWK says its blood collection department is now operating at full capacity. Nova Scotia Health says it will ramp up sooner if the transition goes smoothly in the central zone. OPOR will launch in hospitals in the Halifax area, the Eastern Shore, and West Hants on Saturday. This despite calls from the NSGEU and politicians to delay it to iron out the bugs. Well, don't be surprised if you hear a shrill screeching from your devices today. The National Public Alerting System is conducting tests of its Alert Ready system. The test went out a little over an hour ago in New Brunswick. PEI's is scheduled for 12:55 today, and Nova Scotia's is scheduled for 1:55 this afternoon. The tests are done every May and November. Gas prices in PEI hit $2 a liter this week, and some delivery businesses are pumping up fees in response. Since the U.S.-Israel war with Iran began more than 2 months ago, the cost of gas on the island has risen over 50 cents a liter. Franklin McDonald is co-owner of M&M Furniture in Charlottetown. He says M&M's will continue to offer free delivery for now.
5: We do realize with the higher gas prices right now that it is an issue, but we don't want to pass that cost on to our customers. So for now, we're just riding it out, and hopefully the prices will come back down.
4: Economists have warned that fuel prices are expected to remain volatile and could stay high for an extended period. The number of hantavirus infections from a Dutch cruise ship is climbing. The World Health Organization says there are now 8 cases, 3 of which are confirmed. 3 people have died. The cruise ship is supposed to sail from Cape Verde to Spain's Canary Islands, but regional leaders there are opposed to that plan. Spanish Health Minister Monica Garcia Gomez is reassuring them there is no need to fear this ship.
6: What will happen in the Canary Islands will have no risk for the Canary Islands or for the economic activity of the islands. Spain will have the capacity to maintain and protect public health as we all deserve.
4: Lab tests have confirmed the hantavirus detected on board the ship is a rare Andes strain which spreads human to human. Dr. Christopher Lavos is a Montreal-based epidemiologist. He says it's unlikely everybody on board the ship will get sick.
7: I know this is sort of harkening back to the beginning of the COVID pandemic, where the first cruise ship was experiencing a lot of cases. That's unlikely to happen in this scenario because there isn't the same infectivity of hantavirus compared to something like COVID.
4: 3 people with presumed infections were medically evacuated from the ship today. Health officials say no one else on board appears to be falling ill. U.S. President Donald Trump is renewing his threats against Iran, urging it to make a peace deal or else face a new round of bombings. As Tom Perry reports, it follows Trump's claims of progress in negotiations.
8: U.S. President Donald Trump announcing on social media Project Freedom was on hold. Great progress has been made toward a complete and final agreement with representatives of Iran, Trump wrote. Project Freedom will be paused for a short

0: period of time to see whether or not the agreement can be finalized and signed. Trump has said before a deal was close at hand, but Axios News is today reporting the White House believes it is getting closer to an agreement with Iran on a one-page memorandum of understanding to end the war and set a framework for more detailed nuclear negotiations. The Reuters news agency quotes a Pakistani source confirming that. Trump was back on social media today, writing that if Iran agrees, epic fury will be at an end, concluding with a threat. If they don't agree, Trump writes, the bombing starts, and it will be, sadly, at a much higher level and intensity than it was before. Tom Perry, CBC News, Jerusalem.
1: And finally, media mogul Ted Turner is dead. He's best known for changing the way people watch the news.
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1: Signing on in 1980, CNN was a cornerstone of a media and sports empire that included Turner Classic Movies and the Atlanta Braves. He was also a conservationist and philanthropist. Turner was diagnosed in 2018 with Lewy body dementia. Ted Turner was 83. That's a look at your news. Your weather is next.
3: I'm CBC meteorologist Trevor Adams with this weather update. There is a special weather statement in effect for northern New Brunswick where 40-plus millimeters of rain could fall by tomorrow morning. Across New Brunswick today, showers and rain will give a 5 to 10 millimeters. Highs will be 12 to 19 degrees with breezy southwest winds with gusts to 50. Nova Scotia and PEI will see partly cloudy to mostly cloudy skies, highs of 17 to 21, but it will be cooler at the coast and winds will also be out of the southwest with gusts to 50. Tonight, rain and showers developing across most of the region with fog patches. New Brunswick could see an additional 10 to 15 millimeters of rain, and the winds will remain breezy out of the southwest with lows nearing 7 to 12 degrees. Tomorrow, the rain ends in New Brunswick and the winds will become lighter. Skies will begin to clear, but the rain will really impact Nova Scotia and PEI with amounts near 10 to 30 millimeters, especially along the Atlantic coast. Winds will remain breezy through Nova Scotia, PEI, and Cape Breton, turning more towards the south at about 20 to 40 kilometers an hour. And highs will be more seasonal, coming in around 12 to 15 degrees. Maritime Noon starts now.
4: Thank you, Trevor. I'm Bob Murphy. Welcome to Maritime Noon. Coming up on the phone in, it's time to get the bikes out, if they're not already, and geared up for the season. Many people have concerns, though, because they don't always feel safe.
5: The biggest challenge, and it's probably true for all provinces, are the cities. Because cities, our cities, were not designed for bicycles.
4: What's your experience with cycling infrastructure in your community, and what can be done to make your biking experience feel safer? Coming up today on the Maritime Noon Phone-In.

0: But first, in New Brunswick, the Department of Environment and Local Government is reviewing the Clean Water Act and its regulations. A legislative committee is gathering information from experts, advocates, and industry this week while examining proposed changes to the provincial act. Rochelle Martin is one of the people who made a presentation to the committee. She's a lawyer with East Coast Environmental Law, and she spoke to the CBC's Savannah Odd.
1: This is an opportunity to recognize our right to clean water in the Clean Water Act, and this is a commitment that the current government has made to do. So we're just pushing for that follow-through and an opportunity to have the public ability to enforce the right to clean water through a request for investigations or through environmental protection actions. And then another aspect of our recommendations is the fact that the Clean Water Act doesn't currently acknowledge Indigenous rights anywhere in the Act. It doesn't provide mechanisms to enable Indigenous governance over freshwater issues or collaboration. And so, of course, with consultation with the Indigenous nations, this is another recommendation that we're making to improve opportunities for collaboration and recognition of rights. And then I guess the third piece of our recommendations is to require watershed level planning. So thinking about all of the activities that are happening in one watershed because water flows downriver, activities that happen on land impact the water. And so in order to get a full picture of the stressors on the waterways, watershed level planning is necessary. And then to increase

0: enforcement tools under the Act to enforce and increase compliance.
1: I'm wondering for you, what difference would those changes make overall?
0: Yeah, I mean, I think having a legally recognized right to clean water makes a huge difference. We're seeing, you know, even just recently with issues in Charlotte with the PFAS in their water, I think the government is taking steps to address that. But if they weren't and they didn't have a right, then they could be left with no remedies in that case. So having legally protected rights is really crucial for something that's so vital as clean water is for us. And so that would be a huge advancement in New Brunswick law. And the importance of course, of Indigenous recognition of rights and leadership in water-related issues could result in stronger stewardship of our waterways, which is getting increasingly important as the climate is changing and we're seeing more stressors on our water resources.
1: I'm wondering if there's any example or something in mind you have with the current system that isn't quite working as well as it could be working, and what would the changes you're proposing do to help that?
0: I mean, I think the Act, as I had highlighted in my presentation, there's no opportunities right now for public participation. While we do have some policy documents that set out water quality guidelines and objectives, they're not legal requirements under the Act. So that strengthens the Act and enforceability of those thresholds and mandatory requirements. And so that provides a stronger framework. If we have watershed level planning, then that enables, again, that consideration of all of the stressors that the watershed is experiencing. And so this could allow us to be more flexible with climate change and protect the quality of the water for purposes of drinking water, but also for freshwater ecosystems.
1: And just lastly, how important mm-hmm. is this review, and you know, why should people know about it or care about mm-hmm. it?
0: Yeah, so I mean, everybody drinks water, so this is a really, I think, a crucial review that everybody should care about. There was an opportunity for public consultation and feedback in the fall, and I think there were 500 different comments submitted to the department, which is great. And shows the level of concern that people have over water-related issues. With climate change, too, people are concerned about drought, different types of water quality issues that can come with things like cyanobacteria. And so water-related issues are on people's minds. And

0: I think it's, you know, the economy is it's not separate from the health of the environment. Our economy depends on our environment. And so I don't think those two things are separate. And by prioritizing human health and environmental health, then you're ensuring that the resource-based economies will be able to continue to thrive far into the future.
1: Rochelle Martin is a lawyer with East Coast Environmental Law. Other speakers at the committee meeting included Jason Limangeli, vice president of forestry company JDI.
2: I think the point of our presentation is that the Clean Water Act is working well in the forestry context. We weren't here to talk about how does it work in the municipal context or in terms of development. In terms of the forestry context, the act is working well. It's robust. It has many checks and balances, both at the federal, provincial level, between the Department of Environment and the Department of Natural Resources. And, you know, generally speaking, okay, if it's working well in that regard, don't change something that's working well and doing what's intended.
3: Do you think the right to clean water is a suggestion that makes sense to move forward with? I know we've heard that from a few people.
2: I don't think it's my place to say. I mean, I think we, as an organization and as individuals within that organization and several professionals who, you know, we take this very seriously, clean water is probably the most significant thing we can impact. And we understand that, and so we take it extremely seriously in terms of our operations. Whether somebody wants to make that a right, I mean, I think that it is our right to have clean water and clean air. Does it change anything that it's a law? I'm not sure we take it seriously in our operation.
3: You don't see any impacts, I guess, on you if they were to move forward with that recommendation?
2: You'd have to see how that got translated into legislation. I can't comment on that, really.
1: Jason Limangeli is vice president of JDI. He was speaking to the CBC's Savannah Odd. The review hearings continue this week and next.

Well, if you were with us yesterday, you know that we talked on the phone in about the future of Canada Post. It's continuing to restructure to try to become financially sustainable. Last month, it announced 136,000 more addresses across the country will lose door-to-door delivery. The people affected in this region live in parts of Greater Moncton. Like many others in the Maritimes, they'll pick up their mail at community mailboxes. And we asked, how do you feel about the end of home delivery for mail and the prospects of Canada Post's future? Salma B. says, I agree with your guest that the mail will become obsolete. Once the 70-plus generation moves on, sending cards such as birthday cards, Christmas cards through the mail will die away. We either hand them to the person directly or the majority send e-cards. Zach Vandernoot already uses a community mailbox. He says, I empty out mine about every 7 to 10 days. 95% is junk mail. Pretty sure any concerns about the environment are pretty easily rationalized. Lloyd Carey has a different experience with the community box. He says, I live on a short street in Charlottetown. We lost door-to-door delivery years ago to a community mailbox at the bottom of the street. Liberal MP Sean Casey campaigned in the election promising to bring back home delivery. Not only did he fail in that promise, we also lost our community mailbox. They moved it across the street to the Irving gas station parking lot. Now our residents, many of them elderly, have to cross the busiest street in the city. I'm disgusted and can't wait until the next election. And Lois Doan on PEI says a community mailbox was installed only a few feet away from the end of my driveway in early September 2025. Apparently, there was no community input on the location and there is no shoulder to the road, so people have to stop in a live lane. Coming off a Y intersection can be tricky enough. Then having to come across a parked vehicle a few feet from the intersection is dangerous. Don't get me started on the use of my driveway as a turnaround point, since people are inherently lazy, and that is the first spot that they see. I just learned this morning that the community mailbox will be moved. All that cost, only a few months later. What a waste of money, because they did not do their research on the location. So many more problems, too detailed to mention here. And finally, Chris Corston in Dartmouth

0: was switched from home delivery to a community mailbox a few years ago and writes, I was surprised at how much more convenient the community mailbox is. No worries if we are away for a few days. No mail sticking out of our house mailbox announcing our absence. I live in the city and the community mailbox is right across the street, so I think I have the best possible situation on that score. While I agree that letters per se are a dying form, our household does maintain subscriptions to a number of publications in paper form, a couple of weekly magazines and several monthly ones. I much prefer magazines in paper form to digital and will want to keep subscribing as long as the paper format exists. What will happen to deliveries like this that are not letters and not parcels? Thank you, Chris, and everyone else who shared their thoughts about Canada Post and mail delivery. You can send your comments anytime. Our email address is marnoon@cbc.ca, and our talkback line is 1-800-565-5463.
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0: Coming up to 19 minutes after 12 o'clock. If you drive a vehicle with a combustion engine, you know how painful the price of fuel is right now. Well, the CBC's Joe Watt hit the streets in Charlottetown, and people told him they're not happy about the high prices.
2: Whenever I see on that board, it's like surprising for me. Waking up every day in the morning and seeing that the gas price is going every day up when we can't even afford like food or like stuff that's necessities we need to live on. But yeah, it's really like, I would say, hard to afford that thing. So like our extra activities going each day down, like fun activities, we cannot do any fun activities right without off because our pocket is not have extra money right now. We are paying for these things that I think should go down a little bit and I think give us release to enjoy our life, I would say. Yeah.
3: Mike Peters.
4: So you're noticing you're putting $60 in. Are you noticing the amount going in creeping down and down?
5: Oh, definitely. Definitely, there's no question about it, right? I mean, that was diesel, so what? Diesel's $2.31 a liter, as opposed to $2. So, that's the reason why all your products and stores and everything is going up in price at the same time, too, right? Tractor trailers all take diesel, so, yeah.
4: It's a good point that you raise about we're also seeing price increases in other areas. When we're seeing gas prices rise, are you changing the way you're spending? Are you noticing your general day-to-day life costing more than it did 2 months ago?
5: It definitely costing more from day to day, absolutely. One thing now that we have done, my wife and myself, we just got electric bikes. So we're biking to work on the nice days, right? She goes to the hospital and I go down here and it costs us basically nothing to get to and from work.
4: When did you get your electric bikes?
5: We just got them here 2 weeks ago now. Yeah.
4: Yeah, what was your motivation behind that?
5: Price. We bought them used, but we got an amazing deal. So we jumped right into it, and actually we both love it. So, yeah, it's working out well.
4: And so part of that was you're noticing how much gas is costing, and so this is a cheaper way to get around?
5: Oh, absolutely. Well, I mean, we would end up carpooling now, because we're both working the same hours, but now, with using the bikes, you're going to the service station maybe once a week, if that, because you're on the bikes. As long as the weather's good, we're on the bikes.
0: That's the CBC's Joe Watt speaking with people in Charlottetown. And if the rising cost of gas or diesel has got you down, maybe you can do what Mike Peters and his wife have done and commute by bike. The weather certainly is improving now. Even so, getting around by bike can be a difficult decision for some. People don't always feel safe on two wheels. Cars dominate the roads, so it can be hard to feel comfortable alongside them on a bicycle or e-bike. Bike lanes can help. They're also a divisive topic in cities such as Halifax and Moncton. If you're an avid cyclist or just curious about biking, there are some safety tips everyone should know. And we're joined by a couple of experts today. They're ready to take your questions and hear your comments. We're asking you, how safe is the infrastructure for cycling where you are? Do you feel safe cycling in your area? And if not, why? What would make your cycling experience better? 1-800-565-1940 is the number, and her email is marnoon@cbc.ca. Joining us in our Halifax studio is Mike Todd. He's the Executive Director of Cycling Nova Scotia. Welcome.
3: Thank you.
0: And Cynthia King is the owner and operator of PEI Cycling Tours. She's in our studio in Charlottetown. Hi, Cynthia.
6: Good afternoon, Bob.
0: So, yeah, are you hearing that story a lot, Cynthia? People converting to bikes, at least in the short term, while these prices are so high.
6: Yeah, I mean, it's not necessarily the type of incentive that we wish, but, you know, it is a healthier activity to take part in. And yes, there is an increase. You notice it when you're in your vehicle and you notice more bikes on the road. And, you know, it's definitely obvious to most people that there are more bikes of all kinds on the roads and trails.
0: And, you know, I know maybe the motivation is not ideal. You don't want to see people suffering, but it might in some cases even just, you know, introduce people to cycling, right? These might be people that have never had a bike before. I mean, they might be purchasing something off the rack or secondhand, like we just heard. So, you know, new converts, I guess.
6: Yes, and it's a healthier way to get around, for sure. And as you mentioned earlier in your intro, you know, safety is an issue, of course, but getting more people on bikes is always good, regardless of the reasons why. And, you know, we are constantly playing catch-up to that, of course, so that we have the right kind of safe infrastructure for cyclists. Mm.
0: And, Mike, you live in Truro. That's it like to get around on a bike in Truro?
3: I mean, Truro is pretty great. They are they have a great active transportation plan that they're implementing up in there to make it safe for everybody, both car users and cyclists on the road. They have a lot of infrastructure up there which helps people bike, whether they are doing it to get around or whether they're doing it for pleasure up in Victoria Park or going on some of the back roads on gravel. It's a great place to bike, and it's... As the active transportation plan is put into place, it becomes safer and safer.
0: And when you say the active transportation plan, then I would imagine that is a combination of designated bike lanes and some sharing of the existing roads as well?
3: That's right. So active transportation plans look different in any community you go to because every community is different. But the city planners look at what is necessary to make this road safe for both vehicles and cyclists so that everybody can get around safely, because that's the main goal at the end of the day.
0: So can you get around most of the town, or, you know, out to Bible Hill, for example? Or
3: I mean,
0: how good is it at this point?
3: It depends how confident a cyclist you are. Mm-hmm. If you're a confident cyclist, you can obviously go anywhere, and then varying degrees under that. We hear a lot of people saying they don't want to bike because of the safety factor or the fear of being on the road. And as things get better, hopefully that becomes a less realistic hindrance to people getting on the bike.
0: You're closer to Halifax than Cynthia is, although
3: yes.
0: Cynthia probably knows the Halifax situation as well. But for you, how would you compare what you're experiencing in Truro versus what the biking experience is like in Halifax, which is a bigger city, of course, more
3: it's transportation, a bigger city.
0: More cars, you know, in some cases, narrow streets, that all these things that kind of come into play here.
3: And really, that's the thing. There's more cars on the road in Halifax. There's a lot more congestion. There's a lot more people trying to get in places versus a place like Truro or probably Charlottetown. The key is to finding transportation corridors, active transportation corridors that have less traffic, less cars, making it so that there's less chance of interactions between the two, and making those active transportation routes that are reasonable, that get people from point A to point B, but without combating what is currently there in terms of the transportation routes. Mm. We have a active transportation person on staff that works in small communities outside of Halifax, and it's a really big part of our organization to make sure that we have people being safe on bikes and being able to work with the infrastructure that is there and trying to improve the infrastructure.
0: And Cynthia, you're in Charlottetown today. How would you say that city is doing when it comes to biking conditions?
6: Well, all of the previous comments could apply to Charlottetown as well. The challenges are very similar. We may have a kind of less busy area compared to Halifax. However, the challenges as

0: as mentioned, are different because our city is designed differently. And but the city and the province both have strategies that they continue to apply and encourage people by supporting it with safe infrastructure. However, also, there's things that are very difficult to change. For instance, in Charlottetown, in the downtown area, if you've been here, you've noticed that there is angled parking for cars, which takes up a lot of space on both sides of the streets, in the main streets, especially down Queen Street. So car parking on the side of road, on the sides of roads does present a challenge for cyclists because of open doors and cars backing out and not seeing cyclists. So those things are very difficult to change because they require like a huge shift for the vehicles and for people downtown. So, you know, working around those types of challenges, I think are key. And, like any city, there's always going to be people who are very much in favor of making it safer for cyclists and other people not in vehicles. And then there's those who just don't want to see any bikes on the road at all, and they think they're a hindrance. So there's attitudes, and then there's the real physical changes that need to take place.
1: Mm-hmm. So those are some of the challenges in the city specifically. But Cynthia, if you get outside of the city, are you also seeing attempts being made to make it more bike friendly? I mean, for example, building out the shoulder of roads.
0: Yes, and the province has been continuing to do that on PEI, and have made some great improvements on some very busy routes, adding nice shoulders for cyclists. And in my tour business, you know, it's really helped me be able to keep my cyclists safe in certain areas which are more busier due to tourist traffic. So they continue to find those key points. They're very good to consult with people who, all the different stakeholders, and find out, you know, what the future project should look like and where to focus those energies and money. So it's slow, but it happens, and it's things have been rolling along pretty good.
1: All right. Well, we're talking about cycling safety today on the Maritime Noon Phone-In. What's the biking infrastructure like in your community? Do you feel safe when you head out on a bike? Are you considering switching to biking, perhaps, rather than driving because of the high gas prices? 1-800-565-1940 is the number, and our email is marnoon@cbc.ca. We've got some people waiting in the wings, ready to join the conversation. Let's first, though, touch base with Cassie Williams, who has a look at the latest news headlines. Hi, Cassie.
2: Hi, Bob. Well, New Brunswick's Emergency Measures Organization says there are telecommunications outages right now in the Minto and Chipman areas. EMO is advising that telephone and internet services may not work for emergency calls in those areas. We will keep you updated on that. Also, at 12:55 today, there will be a test of PEI's emergency alert system. Nova Scotia's will go ahead at 1:55. And New Brunswick's was this morning. And Nova Scotia RCMP continue to look for the man who was the subject of an alert in Gatesbrook last night. An alert for a man with a machete was issued at 20 after 8 and asked residents near Pepeswick Drive to shelter in place. The alert was canceled about 3 hours later. And I will have more news at 1.
1: Thank you, Cassie. 1-800-565-1940. What is your cycling experience in your community? What would make that experience better? My guests are Mike Todd, the Executive Director of Cycling Nova Scotia, and Cynthia King, who is the owner and operator of PEI Cycling Tours. And we're going to head to New Brunswick right now. Don Searle is on the line from Hampton. Hi, Don.
3: Good afternoon.
1: Hi, are you a cycler?
3: I've been a cyclist all my life.
1: Excellent. So what's it like cycling in Hampton?
3: Well, I no longer have a car, so I commute around to Crispam Cis, the nearest large town in Hampton, and so that's how I get around. I even pull a trailer sometimes to bring stuff like that. So, I've really adopted it even more so than when I was younger, because out of necessity. And that's one thing that we need to understand, is that with economic times and seniors sort of living longer and wanting to be more active, I've converted over to an e-bike, actually, and I think they're a wonderful idea. But there are some issues, and I think the governments need to play a certain role in this, and that is, and as you're getting

0: has to talk about some areas or you're really going whole hog with it. So like in Clistam Cis, for instance, is an arterial road that connects two business districts, and it is absolutely horrendous. In fact, I know someone who broke an arm on it. And so, yeah, we need to make wider shoulders. That's something government needs to do. And I think another thing that we need to consider is that during driving tests and exams, we need to educate our new drivers about leaving the proper space between them. About 1.5 meters, I think, is what most provinces have. And just, you know, to prepare them both, I guess, even in the actual driving test, for the concept that there are going to be bikers on the road, and probably a lot more of them in the next little while, especially with the price of gas the way it is.
1: Yeah.
0: You know, it only cost me 12 cents to charge my battery, right, for a 65-kilometer session. So it's pretty cheap, right?
1: Yeah. When you mention the math, you know, the difference between what you're paying, you know, for that compared to diesel or gas, well, such a difference indeed. Mike, in Nova Scotia, it's about a meter you have to keep away from cyclists.
2: Yeah,
1: right?
2: It's about a meter. That is the rule, okay. Meter rule. And a lot of times you'll see the stickers on the back's car, 1 meter rule is in effect.
0: So what I find is when I'm, and like I say, I spend all kinds of time driving, I find that people, 80% do the right thing. They go by me and then their left wheel maybe touches the yellow line, okay? Mm-hmm. But there's about 10% that go all the way over to the other side of the road. They must have poor judgment, in my opinion. Maybe they shouldn't even have a license. And then there are those that go by and give almost nothing. And their mirrors sometimes, it's like, oh, crap, I almost got that mirror. Whatever. So, but most people, 80% of people, I think, handle it quite well.
1: All right. Well, I mean, you'd like it to be even higher than 80%, I suppose, Mike. I mean,
2: obviously.
1: Such a dangerous situation if you're not.
2: Of course. We're all trying to get home safely to our families and whatnot after a bike ride. And I know anybody who has cycled on the roads for any amount of time has probably had those close encounters, and they can be quite scary. Obviously, we don't want to see those, and we want to make sure that the meter rule is in place, but making sure you hold your line and are over by the white line if there's no shoulder, or over on the shoulder if there is the safest way about it. Hopefully all motor vehiclists can understand the different nature of the two, where one can be really quite severely hurt and the other is fairly safe in their car. So understanding that, giving a little bit of leeway and the couple extra seconds or minutes to get past safely is really important.
1: And Cynthia, Don makes a good point there about raising awareness of cyclists when it comes time to take your driver's test. On PEI, I mean, I don't know how aware you are of what the kinds of questions are, whether they are included in any kind of a driving test. But what would you say to Don's point on that?
3: I completely agree that it needs to be part of a driving exam. I'm not sure. It's been several decades since I had to take the test.
1: Me too.
3: So I'm not up to snuff on that, but I hope that it's there. And if it's not, then it should be. And not just for cyclists, but pedestrians. And I do recall that, you know, we do have to learn about how to navigate pedestrians at intersections and whatnot. But the cyclists on the shoulders and the non-shoulders on the side of the road, and the 1 meter rule is a game changer. Like, it has, ever since that rule has come into play in the various provinces, cycling has become, you know, a lot safer, and it can be even more safer. But you know, as the caller just indicated, you know, it's not 100% of the time. So it would be nice that we could edge that up to it almost being perfect every time. But, you know, then we have to remember that there is the onus on the person on the bike as well. And, you know, make sure that you've got high-vis clothing on and that you're seen. And the time of day matters, and whether you've got lights and those kinds of things, they all make a bit of difference and can help make it safer.
1: Yeah. Don, just before we let you go, I mean, you've been at this a long time. You, I'm assuming, know all the rules of the road when it comes to cyclists' responsibility. What about other cyclists you see out there? Do they seem to adhere to the rules of the road as well?
0: It's a mixed bag. it's a mixed bag. And sometimes you just have to use a bit of common sense too as well, right? That's the thing is, you know, you have to be aware that it's like the driving strategy of, you know, always be a defensive driver. And that's the same thing with bicycles. You need to be a defensive driver. So I often make eye contact with people. You know, I try to, if I'm wondering if they're going to pull out in front of me, I look at them and see, are they aware what's going on? Now, I had an incident back just not that long ago where I was actually driving on the sidewalk. I was waiting for a break in traffic to cross over and do my proper thing. And a lady decided to pull out right in front of me. And I was only 5 feet away, and I was pulling a trailer of propane, and I wound up running into her and flying over a hood and down on the thing. Mm. Luckily, I'm very agile because, you know, I'm an avid badminton player, and I do dive shots and stuff. So it was no big deal, and her car wasn't damaged. But nonetheless, she didn't look the other way to make sure there was nothing coming. She just assumed whatever it was. I don't know. Maybe she was an inexperienced driver. I'm not sure. But, you know, these things do happen. But anyway, it is what it is. So I have to try to make eye contact with people. I always like try to find out what their intent is by looking into their face. And if I see that they're cognizant of me being there, then I'm more assured that everything is going to go fine.
1: Yeah, good point. Don, thanks very much for the call.
0: Okay, right.
1: All right, and who would have known a prowess in badminton would come in handy when you're out there on a bicycle? All right, let's go to Bedeck now in Cape Breton. Diana Banks is on the line. Go ahead, Diana.
4: Oh, hey, hi. I'm not a cyclist, but I do drive a car. And my one simple comment is, I don't see why cyclists don't have to wear a safety vest or something with some visibility to it. Because when they're brown and gray and whatever, and they're just like the pavement or the shoulders, I don't know why they think they show up as well as the car. They don't. But they would with a vest on. It'd help a bit. And that's just my one point, that there's low visibility, but they expect everyone to not miss a thing. And if they're smart, they do wear a vest or wear something bright, but very seldom.
1: All right. So,
4: and I think it should be a requirement. Very simple.
1: All right.
4: That's all. That's the only comment I have.
1: Well, thanks for making it. And Mike, what do you think? Should some kind of a bright vest be mandatory?
2: It's hard to say that forcing people to wear certain clothing is a mandatory, but oftentimes cycling jerseys are brightly colored, and we always suggest staying as visible as possible because that is the best way to be seen. So I agree that we can strongly suggest that people stay visible and wear clothing and make sure that they stand out, but I'm not sure that a mandatory would be fully appropriate.
1: So just on that point, you know, about being visible, Cynthia, it's important to have lights on both the front and the back of the bike, right? Mm-hmm. That's another way that people could be visible, have reflective tape. You know, there's a number of other ways.
3: Yes, and a lot of bikes come with a reflective piece inside the pedal, right? So there's some built-in reflectors to new bikes that people might be purchasing or used, and there's usually a reflector on the back and a reflector on the front. However, lights are better. And the back lights are, of course, really essential for cars approaching from the back. This also makes me point out that riding on the right side of the road is important. So if you're riding with the traffic, you're on the right side of the road. If you're riding on the left side against the traffic, you're on the wrong side. So those lights and reflectors aren't going to do you any good if, you know, if you're not on the correct side of the road. So, you know, a red flashing light in the back and a white flashing or solid light in the front is amazing and works really well, just like it does in cars. When our daylight lights started, you know, being an automatic thing in cars, it was amazing because you know, cars can sneak up on you too if they don't have their lights on. So.
1: Yeah, Diana, I take your point. I mean, it is hard in the daylight. Even, you know, when there's brightness all around you, if somebody's coming forward on the road and they're wearing a gray shirt, for example, or gray sweatpants or something, it all kind of melds into the pavement, doesn't it?
4: Well, it certainly does. And the $5 safety vest from probably the dollar store is simple enough to flip on. And that shows up. That shows up.
1: Yeah.
4: Clothes don't. And it's just a simple requirement. I don't see why people don't use them or have or be required to use them. Anyway, that's my only comment. It would help a whole lot, I would think.
1: Okay. Well, thanks for making it, Diana. Okay.
2: In terms of safety, there are actually there's technology out there on the bike where if you have it, you can it'll give you a little ping when a car is approaching so that you can know when a car is, because obviously you're going down the road. You can't look behind you all the time, but it notices and then gives you a little ping on your device to let you know a car is coming so that you can be aware and prepare for it.
1: I was not aware of that. That's relatively new, is it?
2: Relatively, I think, but Garmin has devices that have that.
1: Okay.
2: Yeah.
1: So if you're going by a row of cars down the street, it wouldn't go off. It's only if it's coming from behind?
2: I don't have one, so I don't know that for sure. But I know on a road ride that it does ping when cars are coming up.
1: Coming ahead of you. Okay. What do you think, Cynthia?
3: Yeah. It pings when there's a car approaching from behind.
1: From behind.
3: Yeah.
1: Okay. Well, Diana, thanks again for the call. We do appreciate hearing from you. Let's go back to New Brunswick right now, where we've reached Chris Foster, who's in Fredericton. Chris is the executive director of Velo NB. Welcome to the show. Are you there, Chris?
5: Hello.
1: Hi, you can hear me okay?
5: Yep, we're good.
1: Okay, great. We did hear from Don earlier in Hampton, but maybe I'll ask you, how would you characterize the state of cycling infrastructure in New Brunswick?
5: It's greatly improving. Year after year, both municipalities in the province are making improvements and updates to strengthen cycling here in New Brunswick.
1: And what about the number of people that are jumping on bikes?
5: It's greatly increasing. As both Mike and Cynthia pointed out, people are discovering it as both an active transportation method as well as a leisure and recreation tool.
1: And you think the price of gas and diesel might be converting some new people as well? Is that possible?
5: It's possible. Here in Fredericton, we saw an increase. Myself personally saw an increase a couple of years ago when they closed down a bridge. And, you know, traffic was diverted only to one. So a lot more people became cyclists to cross the old train bridge and to commute from one side of the river to the other.
1: Mm. What are the programs that are being offered to get people pedaling either again or for the first time?
5: So here in New Brunswick, we're working on implementing a program called CanBike, sort of a safe cycling tool that I know Mike in Nova Scotia and Cynthia in PEI, I believe, offer as well, and creating courses for cyclists, both new and old, to rediscover and find the skills needed to cycle safely.
1: And would you say your organization and other organizations like yours have a seat at the table or a chance to provide input when it comes to building new infrastructure, whether that's roadways or a bridge? You know, are you getting consulted in a way that you haven't in the past, perhaps?
5: Yeah, it's increased. More just simple heads up. Hey, we're doing this. If you've got input, please come to this meeting. In municipalities, I've noticed this happen more and more. Here in Fredericton, there's a new plan coming out. There was lots of consultation, lots of work with local groups and local stakeholders to make that happen. And then as well, from the provincial side of things, we've had more meetings in the last year with representatives from the province of New Brunswick than we have had in the past, and we're making progress on things. Your caller's question about passing cars and implementing stuff like that and safe drivers and the driver's handbook, that's actually something that's come up recently, and we're working with the province on and making those implementations into driving safe handbooks.
1: And we'll let you go here in just a second, Chris, though. I'm just wondering, to what degree can you say that those changes that you are advocating for have an impact on tourism and might help boost tourism in whether it's Fredericton or other parts of New Brunswick?
5: Yeah, I think that's a big thing. We here in the province have a section of roads and trails called the Velo Route on the Acadian Peninsula. We know that people come from around the world to ride on them. So giving those tourists a safe destination to ride on is key. And I think all forms of government, both municipal and provincial,

0: are aware of that and are making improvements to make that a sustainable thing.
1: All right. Great to hear from you, Chris. Thanks very much.
0: Thank you.
1: Chris Foster is the executive director of Velo NB in Fredericton. So let's go back to the phones here. John Dix is on the line from Dartmouth. Hi, John.
2: Hi, Bob. How are you?
1: I'm good. What did you want to add to the conversation?
2: I wanted to add to the lighting conversation. I think that lights on the whole should be strobing as opposed to being a fixed beam, just because that flashing aspect of a light will keep drawing a driver's attention, especially in the front. If you're crossing traffic, it also helps to have a light that's actually strong enough for people to see. But also a red flashing light in the back of the bike, I find is very helpful for just tracking where cyclists are.
1: Yeah. Are you out on a bike yourself, John, from time to time?
2: Yes, I am. Yeah.
1: And, and is it a regular bike or an e-bike?
2: We have both. We just bought e-bike, and but regular bikes is what I'm most familiar with. And I usually have a light, even daytime, I have a light strobing on the front, and then more toward dusk, the red light in the back.
1: Interesting. Okay. Strobing light, would you agree, Mike, a strobing light?
3: Oh, yeah,
1: more effective?
3: Be best case scenario is having one of those. It's the most visible and draws the eye the best.
1: Mm-hmm. Okay. Yeah. Something to keep in mind if you're at the bike shop making a purchase. All right. Well, John, thanks very much for the call.
2: I was wondering if I could add one more thing.
1: Absolutely.
2: I've found with especially when I carry a pannier on the back rack of my bike, if I put it on the left side, so on the side that the traffic is on, it makes me look bigger, and traffic will give me that much more room again.
1: Mm. Yeah. Another pro tip.
2: Anyway.
1: All right. Thanks, anyway, John.
2: Cheers. Bye-bye.
1: Daryl Tibert is on the line from north of Fredericton. Hi, Daryl.
4: Hey, Bob and your guests. I was calling, I heard your guest speaking about shoulders of the roads and whatnot with the bikes and making them bigger.
1: Mm-hmm.
4: The one thing they have to entertain first is you got to actually maintain the roads to begin with. I just went to St. John on the weekend, and the roads from Fredericton to St. John's were horrid. And the trails being talked of must be within the bigger centers, because the rural roads are all potholes again and whatnot, coupled with the lack of visibility. And then you add your e-bikes, if you make bigger shoulders, and your little gas-powered bikes,
1: mm-hmm.
4: You're just asking for more trouble, because people aren't entertaining the rules of the road to begin with the cars alone, with lack of, I see so many vehicles with no daytime running lights.
1: Mm-hmm.
4: There's so much structure that needs to be entertained prior to fixing the bike issue.
1: And if the roads are potholed, then I suppose you're suggesting there'd be more swerving on the roads and perhaps increase the risk for the cyclists as well?
4: Well, also accumulation of rain going back to on Sunday. You don't know where the potholes are.
1: Mm-hmm.
4: So that adds to bigger issues, right?
1: Yeah.
4: There's a lot more to be entertained, but good topic to start with. But again, you got to fix the roads first, right?
1: All right. Well, thanks for the call. That's certainly a timely topic in the spring in the Maritimes, for sure. Lots of potholes wherever you are in the region. Thanks again, Daryl. We're going to move along to Dartmouth. Todd Landon on the line. Hi, Todd.
5: Hello.
1: Hi, are you a cyclist?
5: Yes, I am.
1: And what would you say you're seeing out there on the roads?
5: I live in Cole Harbour, so I ride a lot on the Salt Marsh Trail out to the Lawrencetown Beach. I see people, I'd like to see people kind of know more about bikes. So whether that's something that's in the school curriculum, that they're given regular information on how to properly use their bike, how to properly maintain their bike. Because what I see is people, they're enjoying a beautiful day on the Salt Marsh Trail, but their bike isn't set up properly, or they're in the wrong gear. And I just know if my bike's not set up properly, or if I'm riding the wrong gear, I just feel terrible afterwards. So I think just that general, having people have that general knowledge of how to use a bike would improve drivers' kind of understanding of what bike riders are doing. And also just if people learn to enjoy their bike more, more people would do it.
1: Yeah, and Cynthia, I would imagine you're probably doing some of that teaching as part of your business, right? Just before a group heads out for a nice cycle, you're giving them some pro tips?
6: Yeah, for sure. And they're also not using their own bike, so they have to learn a new bike. So as the caller indicated, you know, knowing your bike is going to make a huge difference in not just how you enjoy it, but also it does, safety comes into play. So, you know, you've got to check things like, do your brakes work properly? Is your chain on properly? Do you know how to use the gears properly? So most of the cycling nonprofits in the provinces will offer something like that to the public at least once a year, where, you know, a little clinic will take place and people can learn about their bikes. But it does make a huge difference for both the enjoyment of it and also for the safety. And, you know, just reminders, too, about things like helmets and the different other things you can do to make your ride safer and more enjoyable.
1: Yeah, and not to mention the whole experience of going from a traditional pedal bike to an e-bike, right, Cynthia? There's a lot to
6: there's a bit of a controversy about, like, a bicycle is defined by the fact that you have to pedal it, right? And pedal assist e-bikes have pedals that you actually have to pedal to make it work. There are all kinds of e-bikes out there with throttles, and you know, it's a different vehicle. Mm. It may be limited to a certain kilometer per hour, which should be 32 or under, according to law. But, when you're not pedaling and you're using a throttle, other things can come into play. So, e-bikes are definitely another learning curve because your bike is a lot heavier. So stopping and mounting and dismounting are different, and as well as the speed that you would normally be used to, both going up a hill and going down a hill. So there's all kinds of factors to take into mind when you're learning a new bike and even, you know, really learning how to ride the bike you've had for 10 years, right? Mm.
1: Todd, did you have anything else to add before we move along?
5: If it could be something that's in the school curriculum, just like kids are learning lots of different sports in school, but cycling I see is one of the more practical activities that they can learn out of a physical education program that they can take into their day-to-day life as for active transportation, for recreation. So it'd just be great to see it put into the schools more.
1: All right. Thanks for the point.
5: Thank you.
1: All right, that's Todd Landon in Dartmouth, and I think we can squeeze another call in here, folks, before we have to say goodbye. James Catan is on the line from Campbellton in New Brunswick. James, welcome to the show.
7: Thank you.
1: And what are you seeing when it comes to cycling in your community and the ability to get around on a bicycle?
7: I'd like to give praise to the city of Campbellton for their foresight in making a bicycle path from right downtown at the waterfront. And it's paved, and it's wide enough for cyclists and pedestrians. No ATVs allowed. And you walk along the riverside, and then when you have to cross Highway 134, there's a well-marked crossing point, and there's a bridge, and the bridge has concrete barriers to keep ATVs and other vehicles off. And if you walk far enough, it's 5 or 6 kilometers, you end up on the Terry Fox Trail, and that takes you right to Sugarloaf Park, where the chalets are.
1: And as a result, James, would you say you're seeing more people on bicycles of any sort?
7: Yes, definitely. In the winter, it's used as a snowmobile path.
1: Mm-hmm.
7: So it's got dual purpose.
1: All right. And are you one of them?
7: No, I'm not. Not anymore.
1: Not anymore. But you see the value of them just the same. All right. Well, thanks very much for the call, James.
7: Okay.
1: So, Mike, what is it? A case of if you build it, they will come?
3: Oftentimes, yeah. I mean, we've seen huge traffic on almost all of the railed trail gravel paths from Harvest Moon to the one out here in Halifax that goes down the South Shore. Salt Marsh Trail was mentioned. They're all used all the time for people being active. All the active transportation routes are used fairly often. I've seen a huge uptake of cyclists in Halifax. We do the Blue Route Cycling Network in Nova Scotia, which is either shoulders or lowered speeds and proper paving on routes all around Nova Scotia to bring tourists in. And people are using it all the time. Mm-hmm. Tourists are coming. If you build it properly, people will use it.
1: All right. Well, Cynthia, last word to you in just about 30 seconds. But, I mean, you can definitely get around PEI. And if you can get closer to the coast, people like that as well, don't they?
6: Yeah, for sure. And that's where the road safety comes into play, because our Confederation Trail, our section of the Trans-Canada Trail, cuts through the interior of the province. So you miss the coast. So it's road safety, and they've done a great job with giving us better shoulders out in that area. And, you know, the Confederation Trail itself is a gem and is really helping to get more people on bikes, both for recreation and for commuting.
1: All right. Well, thanks for joining us today, Cynthia.
6: Oh, it was a pleasure. Thanks.
1: And Mike, thanks to you for coming into the studio. Appreciate
3: you. Thank you for having me.
1: Safe travels, everybody. Mike Todd from Cycling Nova Scotia and Cynthia King from PEI Cycling Tours, our guests today on the Maritime Noon Phone-In. That is our show for today. Thanks for being with us. Tomorrow, all aboard, we'll be talking about the railway in Canada. Should rail service, even if it's not high speed, be expanded? Call us and tell us what you think. Thanks for joining us today. I'm Bob Murphy. Have a good afternoon.

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5: When Mai Nguyen lost her daughter just days after she was born, she didn't expect to write a book about it. The result is a heartbreaking but humorous novel about a mother who loses an infant and starts working at a funeral home.
6: This is CBC News. It's 1 o'clock. Good afternoon. I'm Cassie Williams. Here's what's making news this hour. We begin with an update on a story we brought you recently. Nova Scotia's police watchdog says it's investigating after a cyclist was seriously injured attempting to flee from police a week and a half ago. On April 26th, the serious incident response team says officers were responding to a shoplifting complaint when they located an alleged suspect riding a bicycle on Maynard Street. According to a witness, the police drove the wrong way down a one-way street before striking the cyclist and then hitting a utility pole. CERT says the man injured on the bike suffered a fracture. It says, due to the seriousness of the injury involving police, they will now investigate whether police were justified in using that kind of force. Blood collection in Nova Scotia's central zone will be scaled back by half over the next 6 weeks. Nova Scotia Health says the move is to help staff adjust to the new one-person, one-record computer system. Blood collection was also cut back at the IWK when OPOR launched there in December. The Women and Children's Hospital had complications with the online booking system. It says the blood collection department is now operating at full capacity. Nova Scotia Health says it will ramp up sooner if the transition goes smoothly in the central zone. OPOR will launch in hospitals in the Halifax area, the Eastern Shore, and West Hants on Saturday. This despite calls from NSGEU and politicians to delay it to iron out the problems. Many Nova Scotia farmers are investing in more irrigation following last season's extreme drought. The Provincial Department of Agriculture saw hundreds of applications for its programs that help people pay for the equipment. Philip Keddy runs Charles Keddy Farms in the Annapolis Valley. He received financial support to help purchase more pumps and pipes to irrigate his nearly 300-hectare farm. They grow strawberry nursery plants and sweet potatoes.
7: We do everything in our power to plan for wet summers or dry summers, and we have the equipment around us to make that happen. And when we have a great summer, we're thankful to Mother Nature for working with us.
6: Keddy says farmers are resilient, and they've been forced to prepare for more extreme and unpredictable weather events in recent years. In international news, Operation Freedom is on hold. U.S. President Donald Trump suspending the mission to get ships out of the Strait of Hormuz 2 days after launching it. Willie Lowry looks at why.
8: Despite

0: U.S. efforts, very few ships were able to transit the Strait of Hormuz, which remains shut off to international shipping and a key component of negotiations between Washington and Tehran. According to Axios, the White House believes it is getting closer to a memorandum of understanding that could pave the way for an eventual end to the conflict. Here's U.S. Secretary of State Marco Rubio.
1: What the president would prefer is a deal. He would prefer to sit down, work out a memorandum of understanding for future negotiations that touches on all the key topics that have to be addressed, a full opening of the strait so the world can get back to normal.
0: Chinese Foreign Minister Wang Yi called for, quote, an immediate end to the hostilities and for the strait to be opened as soon as possible. While China has avoided getting overly involved in the conflict, it has repeatedly urged de-escalation. Willie Lowry, CBC News, Washington.
2: OpenAI failed to respect Canadian privacy laws when it began training its artificial intelligence chatbot, ChatGPT. That's the conclusion of investigations by privacy commissioners from Alberta, Quebec, BC, as well as the federal government. The tech company scrapped massive amounts of personal data without getting consent. But the commissioners say OpenAI has made changes and has pledged to make more when training future models of ChatGPT. Still, the federal commissioner, Philippe Dufresne, says changes to Canadian laws are also needed.
3: As AI is increasingly being integrated into personal and professional applications, and while current laws apply to AI, updated laws would help further support the safe deployment of new technologies to protect Canadians' fundamental right to privacy.
2: Among other things, OpenAI has committed to limiting the use of personal information and providing people with a mechanism to correct or delete information.
4: I'm CBC meteorologist Trevor Adams with this weather update. Today we're looking at a mix of sun and cloud to mostly cloudy skies, highs around 18 to 21 degrees with breezy southwest winds at 30 to 50 kilometers an hour. Tonight, cloudy skies, fog patches and showers, winds remaining out of the south-southwest breezy, lows of 9 to 13. Tomorrow, rain at times heavy on the order of about 15 to 30 millimeters, especially along the Atlantic coast. The winds will remain breezy out of the south, turning to the west at about 20 to 40 kilometers an hour, with highs coming in around 12 to 16 degrees.
5: Hey there, welcome to Bookends. I'm Matea Roach. Today on the show, a new novel about a grieving mother who starts working at a funeral home. It's a surprisingly funny book from an author writing out of an immense tragedy. Plus, the author of Life of Pi is back with another book where a scholar discovers a new telling of the Trojan War. The cover of Mai Nguyen's new novel is eye-catching with its bright pink, neon almost green and yellow, with a woman lying on the grass surrounded by daisies. But there's nothing really ironic or bright, in fact, about its serious title, which is Cleo Dang Would Rather Be Dead. Cleo Dang and her best friend Paloma both become new mothers on the same day in the same hospital in Toronto, but something goes terribly wrong, and Cleo ends up having to come home without her daughter, Daisy. From there, Cleo shares her story of grief, which is undeniably sad, but there's also beauty, hope, and some surprising humor in Mai Nguyen's raw and honest telling. Just a word of warning before we begin. If the loss of an infant or a pregnancy is a topic that's difficult for you to hear about, please listen to this conversation with care. I'm so glad to have Mai Nguyen join me today in studio. Mai, hi and welcome to Bookends. How are you doing?
6: I'm so happy to be here to talk about this very special book with you.
5: Aw, thank you. We're so glad to have you. I actually want to start with a question about the final pages of this novel, which are a letter from you as the author to the reader. Why did you want to include this personal note at the end of the novel?
6: So that inclusion of the personal note was actually a sort of a last minute decision. I wasn't sure if I wanted to include my personal story in there. I kind of wanted the book to stand for itself, but it's hard not to let people know that this book is very much inspired by my own experiences. I lost my own daughter in May 2022 when I was 9 months pregnant. There were some complications that happened during labor, and we unfortunately weren't able to go home with her. We spent about 4 days with her in the hospital, and it was honestly just a really dark period for us. And it was hard for me not to let readers know at the end of the book that this was inspired by those events. And I think including that author's letter sort of

0: adds a layer of trust with the reader, that the reader can know that this book was inspired by, you know, moments and experiences and emotions that really did happen. And I wanted to include that and let people know that this was something that had happened to the author, me.
1: Yeah. You dedicate the novel to your daughter, Gemma, and the quote is, and all the babies who didn't get to stay. I'm wondering, obviously, you only got to spend such a short time with your daughter, but what do you want people to know about her and that time that you did have with her?
0: Oh, thank you so much for asking that question. I mean, I think I just wanted people to know that she had existed. I think a lot of parents who have lost children, their biggest fear is that people will forget about their children. That's the sad thing about grief, is that the world does go on. People do go back to work. People do move on, and life goes on. And sometimes you feel like people are forgetting about the people that you've lost. And I want people to know that Gemma was so loved. She was so wanted. She was our first child, and we had wanted her so desperately, and we still keep her in our hearts and our memories, and she is the love of our life.
1: So you've written this book, which is obviously so personal. You've included your personal story in it, and yet it is also a novel, a work of fiction. Why did you choose to address this topic of loss of a child through fiction as opposed to writing in a way that was maybe more direct about your personal experiences?
0: Yeah, naturally, I think a lot of authors who go through something traumatic or a harrowing experience, the natural instinct is to write nonfiction, to write a memoir or a book of essays. But I never attempted that because, well, for one thing, I knew it was just going to be very difficult. I started writing Cleo Dang about 6 months after my baby died. And so I don't think I had even really processed what happened yet. And in order to write a memoir, I think you have sort of needed to process it or process what happened to you. You need the distance of time and perspective. And I didn't have that distance 6 months out. I was still very much in the thick of grief. I was still living it. And so I couldn't write a memoir because it was still happening to me. And so fiction sort of offered me the distance that I needed that I didn't get with time. It allowed me to step back a little bit from my own story and create this character of Cleo Dang, and I could pour my pain and my heartache into her, but I could also control what happens to her. I didn't know what was going to happen with my life. I didn't know if I'd get out of this dark space in my life, but I knew that at least I can control what happened with Cleo. I could give her the ending. I could give her the hope and strength that I wanted for myself. And so fictionalizing my grief sort of allowed me to write with like a sense of joy and hope that I had lacked in reality.
1: Mm. I want to ask a bit more then about your protagonist, because obviously there's so much of you in Cleo, but then she is this other character that, as you say, like, you're the author, you're pulling the strings, you get to control kind of who she is, how she acts, and what happens to her. Who is Cleo Dang? What kind of a person is she?
0: Cleo Dang is, she's a tough cookie. She's a hard worker. She works for one of the country's leading insurance firms. She's quite a type A person. So before she even gets pregnant or decides to have a child with her husband, she runs all the numbers. She does all the statistics as to, you know, what is the statistic that my child will be born healthy, that my child will live a happy life, that she will live to grow old. She is very analytical and statistical in that way because she works for an insurance firm. She knows, you know, how to calculate people's mortality in order to price their insurance premiums. And so she does everything she can to control the outcome of her future. But then when she goes to the hospital and she gives birth and something terrible happens and her baby dies, it sort of throws her world into a loop. Like, everything she thought she knew about the world completely changes. And she must now figure out how to live in a world where everything is out of control, and she has to sort of surrender to that.
1: There's something that also happens as we move through the book where Cleo's loved ones, of course, are worried about her. There are attempts made to be supportive, but she stays for quite a long time, and understandably so, submerged in her grief. And people around her start to, at a certain point, worry that she's perhaps stuck there, that she's not able to move forward in her grief. How do you, I guess, see her grieving journey? And what do you think about that framing of, like, there's a time limit to how long you're allowed to grieve about certain things?
0: Yeah, that's, I think, one of the insidious things about our society is that we know death comes for all of us. We will all lose loved ones.

0: we should give it as much time as it needs. There's like an expression I came across by the author Jose Oliveras called healing is a capitalist pursuit. And I highlighted that line over and over and over again. And it made me think, like, why are we forced to heal so quickly? Why are we even forced to heal at all? I mean, if it's not for us, if it's not for the benefit of us, is it for the benefit of the people around us so that they're just more comfortable around us? Is it for our employers so that we can get back up on our feet and go back to work and contribute to society? I mean, it's not lost on me the fact that a lot of employers only give people 5 bereavement days when they lose someone. I mean, 5 days is nothing. There's this expectation that grief should last a certain amount of time, but from what I've learned for sure is that grief is forever and it will always stay with you because it is the love that you have for your loved one.
1: I mean, it's interesting, like the fact that you bring up the relationship of employment to bereavement, right? Because that is such a big piece of, I think, what pushes people to go back to work or to try and set aside their grief very early on is that you may not actually have financially the capacity to sit with grief for as long as you need. Mm-hmm. Cleo herself, though, I think sets certain expectations that she feels like she needs to go back to work almost as a method of distracting herself, of filling her days. And that's part of her journey is that she tries to go back to working in insurance, ends up being sent home by her employer, and then seeks out other employment at a funeral home. Why did you want to make working in the funeral home environment specifically part of her journey?
0: Well, you know, before I started writing this book, I think I had a misconception about the kinds of people that work at funeral homes. I think I just thought they were like weirdos, you know, people who just had morbid fascination with death and corpses and ghosts. Like, I just thought they were weirdos, to be honest. But then when I had the funeral service for my daughter, Gemma, I met some of the loveliest, warmest, steadiest people I'd ever met. And it changed what I thought of them. Like, they were able to sort of be present with my grief without making me feel like a monster. Like, they didn't look uncomfortable. They didn't look awkward. They just knew how to be around someone who was going through the worst time in their life. And I really wanted to explore that in the novel. I wanted Cleo, especially since her friends and family just were not comfortable around her grief, I wanted her to be thrust into an environment where the people around her knew how to be around her grief. They could see her sadness and see her cry and be fine with it, be okay with it, even welcome it and encourage it. And so that's sort of why I wanted to explore the funeral home. I read a book called All the Living and the Dead by Hayley Campbell. She's a UK journalist, and she interviewed all the people who work in death care. So that's funeral home workers, embalmers, executioners, death doulas, like all these people whose jobs like we don't really tend to think about because they do the work that we don't want to do. And so I just thought the reverence that these professionals give to the people we say goodbye to, the way they treat their bodies, it was so respectful. And I'm so grateful that these people exist because I think a lot of us are really afraid to confront death, especially the death of our loved ones. And so that we hire people to care for these bodies, care for the bodies of our loved ones because we are so terrified of it. And so I wanted to pay tribute to these workers and the wonderful work that they do behind the scenes that we don't often see.
1: I'm curious then, you know, I think for many people, though not all, having a close personal experience with death, with loss, and having to go through this process changes the way that you see grief when it shows up for other people in your life. Like, you're better perhaps able to understand kind of what's going on and how to show up. How did your relationship with the grief of others change after losing your daughter?
0: Oh, it changes you significantly. People say, like, after grief, you're just never the same person again. And there's a line in my book where the funeral home director, Kenneth, he tells Cleo that her grief is a gift. And Cleo, she's new in her grief. So she's just like flabbergasted by that response. She's almost offended even. Like, how could her grief be a gift? What is the positive to any of this? But over time, Cleo and me, I think I realized that the grief does give me access to a whole

0: catalog of human emotions that I hadn't had access to before. Like, I just didn't know that humans were capable of feeling such deep, unrelenting pain. And I think knowing that and having access to that just allows me to be more empathetic to people who are going through it. And so in that sense, I do think grief is a gift. And maybe it's not something you might want to say to a newly bereaved person, but I think over time they'll realize that the grief does make them more compassionate.
1: Mm-hmm. Yeah, I think there is, and again, this is part of what we've been talking about, like difficulty in knowing what to say to a newly bereaved person. It's almost easier, I find, to know like what are some things that you should not say. Mm-hmm. Not to like put you on the spot or put anybody on blast who may have said anything that was strange to you that really stuck in a bad way. But was there anything after the loss of your daughter that someone said where you were just like, I don't, like, what possibly could possess you to think that this was a good thing to say to me right now?
0: Oh, I have a notes app of all the bad things people have said to me. You know, it was like my revenge notes app. You know, I just kept it in there because I'm like, why would anyone think that was a good thing to say? I know everyone means well. Like, everyone that has spoken to me, they always mean well. So I try to be empathetic to that end. But there was one thing that somebody said to me. It was actually a Catholic priest that said to me, I hope one day you will get to replace your baby.
1: Oh, I don't like that.
0: And I was like,
1: I don't like that
0: really?
1: At all.
0: Replace? Ouch. There is no other word or no other thing you could have said. A Catholic priest, someone who, you know, extends warmth and compassion to hundreds of people. Yikes. Yeah. I told my husband and honestly, we just had to laugh at it because it was such a bad thing, an awful thing to say.
1: Mm-hmm. That's rough. That's all I've got to say.
0: Yep.
1: I'm speaking with Mai Nguyen. Her new book is called Cleo Dang Would Rather Be Dead. I'm Matea Roach, and you're listening to Bookends. Mai, I'm glad we've had a little bit of a laugh during this conversation because I did want to ask about the humor in this novel. Obviously, this is a very heavy story dealing with the subject of losing a child, and there's moments where it's uncomfortable to read, but there's also a lightness in this writing. And certainly we see characters as they move through grief sometimes have these really powerful moments of being able to laugh together. How did you balance that heaviness in the story with also being able to have these lighter moments?
0: It came really naturally to me. You know, when you write a book about infant loss, you just think it's just going to be all serious, all crying, all somber. But the humor came really naturally. I think anyone who has ever grieved knows the power and levity in a little laugh, even if it is ill-timed or awkward or inappropriate. You just need to come up for air sometimes. And laughter really gives you that. And I think it's very cathartic. Like, laughter is one of the most healing things someone can experience when they are going through a very sad time.
1: Yeah, I mean, I think it's one of those things. There's so much pent up energy and emotion, and it needs somewhere to go. And it can come out, of course, in tears and in these big moments, sometimes anger even, but it can also come out in laughter. And there's such a release, mm-hmm, of like remembering that you're allowed to laugh again almost.
0: It's almost kind of absurd. Like, I remember the first time I laughed after my daughter died. It was literally just one day after she died. And I remember thinking like, what's wrong with me? Why am I laughing? We were actually watching White Chicks. That movie, and there was a scene that just made me cackle out loud. And this was just one day after we'd said goodbye to our daughter. So it actually surprised me, like, how much as humans we bend towards light, even when everything is so dark. It's like we're flowers, you know, we just sort of bend in whatever awkward position is necessary to go towards the sunlight. And so I always welcomed any chance I got to get a little chuckle in because, mm-hmm, you know, I was probably crying the next hour, you know? And so, you know, crying and laughing, I think they go hand in hand. I think there's a reason why they both elicit tears.
1: Yeah.
0: Sometimes.
1: Yeah. I mean, I think for myself, certainly, it's the concept of watching White Chicks, like the day after losing somebody, is so funny to me. Like, I can't think of personally a film that I would less like to watch. But that's the thing. I definitely, you know, I think equally in difficult times, I could probably name some things that I've like read or watched after experiencing something really difficult that you'd probably be like, and why was that the thing that you chose to put on the plane? One thing that Cleo also eventually does in this novel that she's initially quite resistant to

0: is she does eventually start doing a form of group therapy where she's in group with other bereaved parents who've gone through not identical but similar losses to hers. I guess I want to ask first about that experience of resistance, of what it is that puts her off group therapy, because I do think that's a hurdle that a lot of people have to cross before getting to group therapy. It seems to be something that no one really ever wants to do. And then what does she get out of that, that she maybe was not accessing even in her relationships that were more supportive outside of that environment?
1: Yeah, I think, you know, anyone who's ever grieved gets that advice. You should talk to someone. You really should talk to someone.
0: Often the implication is like someone who's not me.
1: Yeah, like you need help and I don't want to help you is sort of like the what they're inferring there. And so, yeah, so Cleo is met with that advice. She's told by her best friend and her husband that she needs to talk to somebody. Maybe if she doesn't want to do a one-on-one therapy, maybe she can do group therapy, which is an idea that is even more absurd to her. Like, not only do I have to talk to one person, I've talked to a group of people, and not just any group of people, but a group of sad people who are just as broken as me. And so I think the idea is absurd to her. And I don't fault her for that. I think a lot of grievers, they want to stay in their grief. They want this grief to last. Some people don't want their scars to heal because it is a reflection of the love they have for their person. And so that's one reason why Cleo is so resistant to the idea of group therapy. But of course, you know, she is in a really dark space and she does need to open up to people. And so she does eventually go to this group therapy. And, you know, in it, she is surprised to find that there are people who are just as broken and just as lost as she is. And it reminds her that she wasn't, you know, she wasn't singled out by death. And it reminds her that death doesn't discriminate. There's actually, you know, a whole series of mothers before her that have lost children, and she's not the first and she's not the last to have gone through it. And I think that realization is really the start of her path to healing, knowing that she wasn't singled out and knowing that there is like a whole community of bereaved parents who are going through the same thing she is, who are trying to make sense of life and who are trying to live in their child's memory.
0: Yeah. One of the questions I think Cleo keeps asking herself to try and make sense of her situation is she goes around and is asking various people, whether that's her coworkers, whether that's family, friends, some of even the people that she meets through this grief group, she keeps asking, you know, what do you think happens after we die? Because she's not sure. Was that a question that you found yourself grappling with as you were moving through your grief?
1: Oh, definitely. I didn't grow up religious, so I didn't have a blueprint for understanding what happens after we die. Like, my parents grew up Buddhist, and so they believe that, you know, we live on as reincarnated beings. And so that's how they're able to grieve and remember their loved ones. You know, my mother-in-law is Catholic, and she believes in heaven, and that's where everyone goes after they die. But I had no idea where people go. I remember when we were at SickKids, one of the nurses asked me what I thought of the afterlife or if I even believed in it. And I said, I don't know. I have no idea. And I didn't know if I needed to know. But after a point, I think I really desperately needed to find out what happens in the afterlife. I needed to come to sort of my own understanding of it, because knowing where Gemma went or where she is just allowed me to heal a little better. And the funny thing about the afterlife is that no one can prove you wrong. So you can make whatever grand story you believe is to be true, and we have no idea what happens. And so, you know, in writing this book, I did a lot of research on the afterlife, not necessarily like what happens after we die, but people who believe in an afterlife, whether it's heaven or reincarnation or whatnot, people who believe in an afterlife actually have a much better chance of healing and living and moving forward when they do believe that their loved ones are somewhere. And so I really, really, that stayed with me a lot. And so I sort of came to my own understanding of what the afterlife is. And it's similar to what Kenneth in the book says the afterlife is I really do believe that they live on in our hearts as long as we say their names and remember them for as long as we live.
0: That's beautiful. And I think I'm glad for you that you were able to come to a place of some kind of understanding that was comforting. I guess Before we go, I want to give you the chance.

0: if there's anything that you want to say about your daughter, about kind of what you think of her now and how your relationship with her and her memory has changed through the process of writing this book, I want to give you the chance to have the last word on that.
1: Oh, thank you for asking that. You know, selfishly, I wrote this book so that I could be with my daughter. You know, the months and years after she died, I just, it became so clear that she should be in my arms and I should be raising her. But instead of that, I got to write a book about the pain I was going through and about her. And so I really wanted to write this book so that she could be remembered and that people can remember all the other babies that didn't get to stay. You know, after this book came out, I've heard from so many people, especially bereaved moms who just felt like they never got a chance to talk about their babies because their friends and family were so uncomfortable, or they just felt like it was something they needed to move on from. And reading this book reminded them that they're allowed to grieve publicly and loudly about their babies. And so if just one person takes away from this book that they're allowed to remember their loved ones publicly and loudly, that's all I really want for this book.
0: Mai, thank you so much for coming in today. Thank you for sharing this book with us and for sharing your story. I've had such a pleasure speaking with you.
1: Thanks so much, Mateo.
0: Mai Nguyen's new novel is called Cleo Dang Would Rather Be Dead. She joined me in our Toronto studio. I'm Mateo Roach, and you're listening to Bookends on CBC Radio. We'll be right back after the news.

0: It's 1:30 right now, mostly clouds in 15 in Halifax, mostly cloudy in 20 in Sydney, cloudy in 13 in Fredericton, and mostly clouds in 20 in Charlottetown. I'm Cassie Williams. Here's what's making news. Nova Scotia's police watchdog says it's investigating after a suspected shoplifter on a bicycle was seriously injured attempting to flee from police a week and a half ago. According to a witness, the police drove the wrong way down a one-way street before striking the cyclist and then a utility pole. CERT says the man injured on the bike suffered a fracture. Also in the news, police continue to look for a man who was the subject of an alert in Gatesbrook, Nova Scotia last night. An alert for a dangerous man with a machete was issued shortly after 8 o'clock and asking residents nearby to shelter in place and refrain from picking up any hitchhikers. The alert was canceled a few hours later. And New Brunswick's Emergency Measures Organization says there are telecommunications outages right now in the Minto and Chipman areas. EMO is advising that telephone and internet services may not work for emergency calls. And we'll keep you updated if that changes. Regional news at 2 o'clock. Here's the forecast from CBC meteorologist Trevor Adams. Northwestern New Brunswick remains under a special weather statement for rainfall this evening. Up to 40 millimeters expected through tomorrow morning, but could be higher amounts in local thunderstorms. Elsewhere tonight, mainly cloudy with a chance of showers. Southwest winds 20, gusting to 50, and lows near 9 degrees.
1: Hi, welcome back to Bookends. I'm Matea Roach. There are writers who tell stories, and then there are writers who reshape the way we think about storytelling itself. Ian Martell falls into that second category. Through works like his Booker Prize-winning novel Life of Pi, Martell pokes and prods with questions about belief, belonging, and the stories that we use to survive. In his new novel, Son of Nobody, he turns his attention to ancient and contemporary themes by way of a postmodern look at the Iliad, an epic poem set in the final weeks of the Trojan War. In Son of Nobody, a scholar's life changes when an Iliad-like poem is newly discovered. Ian Martell joined me in studio to talk all about it. Ian, welcome to Bookends. Thank you so much for joining me.
2: It's a pleasure.
1: I want to start off, I know we have the new novel to get into, but I want to start off by talking about Life of Pi, which is the work that introduced me to you and perhaps the defining work of your career. What do you think about Life of Pi and its legacy 25 years on? Because that's a big number.
2: Well, it's still a source of joy. I wrote it expecting very few people would read it because, after all, it features animals, which traditionally belonged to children's literature, and this was an adult novel. And also it's a novel that tackles religion, and I figure your average novel reading

0: Theater in Toronto is not religious. I'm taking on two subjects that are basically jails for animals or for people. So I didn't expect it to do well. I loved it myself. And then lo and behold, we're talking about it 25 years later. So it's still a source of joy. I'm glad that it connected with so many readers. But you know what? All my books are like my children. I love them all equally. One just happens to have done better than the others. But I, you know, every one of them I involved myself in, every one of them answered a question that I had. This one, the answer was just heard more clearly.
1: It's interesting, you know, you're not afraid of diving into subject matter that perhaps people might find either too heady or people might find alienating, you know, diving into religion and Life of Pi. This now kind of encouraging people or asking people to take another look at the classics. This book, Son of Nobody, kicks off with a premise of a Canadian classics scholar named Harlow Dunn, who wins a year-long scholarship at Oxford University. He accepts the scholarship, he leaves behind his wife and daughter, and then he uncovers fragments of this lost Greek manuscript that appears possibly to be connected to the Iliad. What are the stakes for Harlow Dunn in this novel?
0: Like all of us, real and fictional people, we want to succeed, we want to achieve something, we want to get to a sense of meaning. So Harlow Dunn, who is of an average Canadian family, sort of middle class, arrives in August, Oxford, and discovers, yes, in this massive papyri called the Oxyrhynchus Papyri, which was this trove of papyrus fragments found in the south of Egypt in a town called Oxyrhynchus, he finds these wisps and traces of this possible lost Trojan War tradition. And, you know, any kind of discovery is exciting. So he discovers this and he decides to try to figure it out. And so in his year there, he wants to attempt to reconstruct this lost Trojan War tradition. Because many, many tales were told of the Trojan War. Of course, we're all talking myth here. They're amazingly plastic. But anyway, there's some known traditions, like everyone knows the Trojan horse. But there are many stories that were told. And so Harlow discovers this lost one and he wants to try to reconstruct it.
1: What interested you as a novelist in returning to this subject matter of the Trojan War at this point?
0: Well, because I think it still speaks to us in many ways. First of all, the Iliad is literally the West's first book. It's the first book that the Greeks wrote down when they reinvented writing for the second time in around the 8th, 7th century BC. And the first thing they wrote down was this one. So if only because it was mentioned in that book, it would be still remembered. But also, there's certain peculiarities about the Trojan War that still make it relevant. One, it was primarily a siege. So we're used to war being all action, and it can be quite thrilling, but also quite mindless, whereas waiting tends to make you think, sometimes in negative ways. Resentments build, wild ideas grow. But when you wait, you can also converse, you can exchange ideas. And the Iliad, in fact, is a very chatty kind of war. So there's a thoughtfulness in it because it was a siege. And also, key thing is the Trojan War was fictional. There is no evidence, historical evidence, of an actual 10-year war. All the characters that we know still to this day, Helen of Sparta, Helen of Troy, Agamemnon, Menelaus, Achilles, Ulysses, Hector, all these people that still live, they're all fictional. There's no trace of it. And yet, it is the foundational myth of the Greek people, who are then the foundational people of the West. You know, we are children of the Greeks, just as we are children of the Gospels. And yet, these stories define us. So I was struck at how, despite being this incredibly technologically high-achieving civilization, our roots are completely fictional. They evaporate for lack of facts, and yet they mean to us. These stories still move us and challenge us.
1: Mm. It's interesting because, of course, you're now writing a character who himself is an academic and is interested in getting back to these roots, is interested in diving into Greek literature, mythology, history, all of these things. Our main character, Harlow Dunn, is a dissertation stage PhD student. What helped shape your depiction of academic life in Son of Nobody? Because we do get a very particular depiction of academic life at Oxford.
0: Yeah, you know what? Bless Oxford. It is a stunning university and all that. But the fact that my novel takes place there has nothing to do with its great antiquity and its all-round fabulousness as a university. It just happens to be where the Oxyrhynchus papyri are. That trove of papyrus discovered in the early 20th century by these two papyrologists, Grenfell and Hunt. That trove basically a garbage dump of a town that dried up and the town people left, but there's so little moisture, the garbage dump survived for centuries, completely untouched by rot, including these mountains of papyrus that they threw out. So it's a slice of life

0: of a town in antiquity for 500 years. That trove happens to be in Oxford. It could have been in Nevada. The novel would have been set partly in Nevada, you know. So it was happened to be there. But the Portrayal of Achaemenid, Life Serves a Purpose. This is a novel. So Harlow wants to be rankled, needs to be rankled by his supervisor at Oxford, just as Sos of Medea, my commoner in the parallel strand about the Trojan War, is just a commoner. There's a parallel here. There's no point in going exploring the past without it commenting on the present. So I wanted a parallel between the travails of Soas of Medea during the Trojan War and the travails of Harlow Dunn in modern times. And so Harlow is a commoner, like Soas is a commoner. So his supervisor, a man named, a fearsome professor called Cubitt, you know, has this bejeweled accent and kind of terrifies Harlow Dunn, just in the way that Agamemnon or Achilles would have terrified an average Greek soldier. So I want to create that parallel so we can sort of compare and contrast their experiences.
1: It's interesting because there's also a sense of dislocation. Harlow goes to Oxford. His wife and daughter are still back in Canada. What does that sort of dislocation do in the novel?
0: Well, just as the Greeks left Greece heading out for Troy, like all these wars, you know, the First World War would be a summer jaunt. This war in Iran now will be just short. You know, these wars start as being quick, brief, victorious affairs, and then they turn to disaster and they go on forever. The Greeks leave hoping they'll quickly get back Helen, reclaim Menelaus's wife, and the treasury that, you know, Paris would have also stolen. It'll be done quickly. Well, no, it drags on for 10 years. And in the same way, so Harlow leaves Canada, hoping to get to England to sort of make his name. And then, you know, things start to go to be difficult with Professor Cubitt, and relations with his wife are strained, just as relations among the Greeks are strained. You know, the interesting thing about the Iliad is the very first word of it, famously, is menim, which means rage, wrath. And it is, it's a surprising tone that is found throughout the epic. It is an epic about anger. Surprising that the West's first book would not be some sort of piece showing off the Greeks somehow, celebrating how they're valorous and great in every way. No, it's this thing about failed anger management and the consequences of anger. And, you know, in a sense, Harlow's life parallels that. He, there are issues in his life that catch up with him while he's trying to salvage something. So his arrival on English shores ends up being as disastrous as that of the Greeks at Troy.
1: Mm. I mean, yeah, the reason I think it's endured is it's this epic story. The Iliad is fundamental to storytelling, how we conceive of a story in the West, stitched together, as you say, originally from oral tradition and from some written sources. You also mentioned this idea of it beginning with rage. Would you say Son of Nobody is fueled by rage, or is there a different emotional engine? What would you say kind of is driving the emotional force of this novel?
0: Well, I wanted to create a parallel with the Trojan War, and so it kind of seems silly to draw a parallel between one war and another war. I wanted to write that war small. So to me, a couple falling apart, the friction of poor relations, whether it could have been siblings, it could have been employer-employee, but the one that really, that's why every love songs are about them, the thing that really rips at one's heart is a romantic, a personal relationship that falls apart. There's a degree of cruelty that can be in those. So I wanted the parallel between, you know, the Greeks and the Trojans be between Harlow and his wife Gail, who just don't get along. And I don't really explain why, or because at one point this, it doesn't matter why, they just don't. They just don't. And they can do all the counseling they want and read all the relationship guidebooks. It just doesn't work. And I was interested in asking myself, I thought, what is the cost of that? Because we still live in an angry society. That's another reason the parallel is the Trojan War. The Iliad is all about anger. Well, we live in angry times. And recently, over-the-top anger. We have a completely dyspeptic U.S. president who gives free rein to his anger, and look at the consequences. So, in a sense, life is about anger management. Anger is not necessarily in and of itself a bad thing. Righteous anger motivates us to change things. But righteous anger can vary. You know, everyone, every listener will know what it feels like to be angry. What's interesting about anger is that it's very self-justifying. Once you're angry, after all, I'm a reasonable person. If I'm angry, it must be for a reason, and therefore my anger is righteous, and therefore whatever I say, whatever I do, somehow justified, and therefore we do really stupid things in the name of anger. And it takes for anger to settle for us to realize, oh my God, that was, what did I do? What have I done? What have I done? And that sort of mechanism, the blind emotion that justifies something that

0: in fact can't be justified, happened then and happens now. And we have to learn. We have to learn with anger. It's easy to, you know, we talk about love all the time. It's actually relatively easy to learn to live with love. You need nuances, you know, but anger is the destructive one. Anger is the bull in the china shop that you have to learn how to tame. And the Greeks tried doing that 3,000 years ago. We're still trying to do it now. So yeah, it is definitely in both parallel. Harlow and Gale, the novel starts with an epic fight that they have. You know, that you have to look at as to what it is and what its consequences are and the damages it causes and how do we learn from it. That's one of the things, parallels that I make in this text too. Yes, there's the Iliad, but one thing I also mention are the Gospels, because it struck me, here you have the first book of the West that's centered on hate, on anger, and a few hundred years later, a few hundreds of kilometers to the east, you have, in the same kind of violent environment, you have another story, another narrative, equally fictitious in terms of not being accessed through the rational, where the emotion is the exact opposite, love. And to me, the West walks on 2 feet. One that steps with hatred and one that steps with love. And we walk, hate, love, hate, love, hate, love. You know, you can't eliminate anger entirely. You have to learn to pivot from the angry foot to the love foot. So that's why there's also mentions of Jesus of Nazareth and his story, which is also non-factual, but as foundational to who we are as a people.
1: My guest today is Yann Martell, and his new novel is called Son of Nobody. I'm Matea Roach, and you're listening to Bookends. Yeah, and there's this through line in your books, I would say, be it the epic journey that takes place in Beatrice and Virgil, or there's fabulous elements of the high mountains of Portugal, and then this novel with its inventive structure and its kind of fascination with this ancient story. You center very big ideas, and then the story goes from there. These are big swings to take, and there is risk involved, kind of as you acknowledged, I think, at the beginning of our conversation, of maybe it not landing. Do you have any fear of failure as a writer?
0: Well, yes, obviously. Every you know, for all the Booker and all the sales and all that, every time you create, is you're doing something new. And every time I start something, it's something new. And I'm always wondering, can I do this? Is this working? Is this not working? And, you know, I have the luck of having wonderful editors who are on my side, who read it as the ideal reader for this book, but are nonetheless can have a certain distance and say, you know, this doesn't work. So, for example, at one point, I remember in Life of Pi, at one point, Pi is blind and the tiger is blind, and they meet another person in another lifeboat who's also blind, all because of malnutrition and illness. And so you have two people in lifeboats who are blind, and their lifeboats happen to come in proximity. So they start this dialogue. And first of all, that dialogue was 50 pages long. And my editor said, you know, it's great, but it's starting to sound like Waiting for Godot in the Pacific, which is great, but we're not in Waiting for Godot. So we have to shorten it. And also I had this thing, well, they're blind in their lifeboat, but they don't know how close their lifeboats are. So why don't we have the dialogue of each start on the opposite side of the page, and the dialogue, the little short things they're saying, start moving across the page, getting closer and closer, and then separating. So the dialogue's sort of going in an X shape. I thought that was brilliant. It visually shows you where they are positionally in space as they are talking, but not knowing where they are. What's brilliant, brilliant, brilliant. Well, my editor says, no, it's completely pretentious. It's so stupid and annoying. So I cut that. So, you know, you have to be daring, but you also have to listen to the reason of your sympathetic readers. But also, I like taking risks. I like, why do same old, same old? As a writer, you're your first reader, and you want to be thrilled. You want to see something, not necessarily different for the sake of different, but different that works. So yeah, I've always, in Self, my first novel, which is about a character who, while backpacking in Portugal, he turns into a woman after eating a meal of sweet potato. She's a woman for 7 years, and she switches again. So there, I was interested in gender identity and sexual orientation. You know, and I like to, and there's sometimes parallel columns in a foreign language, Hungarian with English, so that's conventional translation of something that's alien on one side. But then there's other ones where there's a scene that could be misrepresented. On the right side, I have the words pain and fear lying in the same position where that would be the emotion represented on the left. So I like playing with form, I guess, just because it seems you want to renew your language, you want to renew the way you play forms. And that, couldn't explain why I do that. It just, I guess, in my literary DNA as a writer, to want to try something new. But sometimes it fails.
1: There's a real kind of fascination with just like playing with the idea of meaning, playing with the idea of truth. Even as we've been talking, I think the fact of the Trojan War being something that's kind of viewed as history, but it's not, it's kind of fictitious. There's the way that we've been speaking about the life of Jesus Christ, for instance, is something that is sort of

0: historic but also not historic. What for you as a contemporary writer is the connection between meaning and truth? And do you see writing as a truth-seeking process?
1: Oh, absolutely. Because after all, words have concrete meaning and collectively they can nonetheless tell lies. I think what's interesting about looking at things like the Trojan War and the life of Jesus is to realize that they are fictitious, because we tend to, in our society, to overvalue facts. But so many of the truths in our lives go beyond the factual. The facts are there, but they're inert. Like where you were born, what year, what day, that's nothing. It's the stories you weave about that which give it meaning. So to me, not just writing, but art is a wonderful way of capturing broad truths, because art is not just factual, the way, let's say, a constitution would be or public policy would be. Those are true, but they remain at a factual level driven by data. Art has a wonderful whole person kind of thing. It takes into account psychological truths, aesthetic truths. So I think there's something holistic about the truth that art can tell. But it's plastic, it's malleable, which is wonderful because then it can involve you. That's one thing that's interesting about art and indeed religion. And I'm not defending organized religion here. I just mean perceptions of the divine. Is in both art and religion, the individual matters. What you think. Like in every religion, even if you hate religions, God loves you. That's a standard sort of issue statement of any religions, that God loves you. Not just the elites, every small little person, you, God loves you, you, you, you, you. And that's important, that validation. And the same thing with art. In art, every viewer matters. If you don't like this symphony, well, then it doesn't exist for you. And therefore, the composer, the symphony, in a sense, has lost its purpose. You know, there's a contract. There's a social contract to both art and religion where the viewer, the reader matters. It comes to life. Everything is a co-creation in art and in religion. And that is extreme. That's, in fact, what our lives are about, is coming to that co-creation and coming to oneself and achieving some sort of meaning in one's life.
0: Mm. I want to return to the question of faith, actually, because we were also speaking about sort of the way that truth kind of manifests in your writing and the way that you navigate that as a, I guess, insofar as it relates to religion. Because you've written a lot about, I guess, generally speaking, religious subjects. That's certainly the way that I was first introduced to your work, was as kind of a kind of commentary on religion, reading Life of Pi, going to Catholic school. How would you say your kind of ideas around faith outside of your writing, how has that informed your writing over the years?
1: Well, I initially had no religion, faith at all. In a sense, in fact, quite the opposite. My parents are from Quebec. They're children of the Quiet Revolution, so very anti-clerical, with good reason. So I grew up with zero interest in organized religion. I knew plenty to hate it, the patriarchy, the sexism, the homophobia, the anti-Semitism, et cetera, et cetera, et cetera. Whew. Okay, we don't like them. So what replaces it in my family, and I think in many households, was art. Read great writers. Look at great pictures, see great movies, listen to great music. That's the way you'll understand life. And I was fine with that. Then I went to India and I saw manifestations of religion that didn't bother me. And I suddenly thought, well, okay, we can't, those religious people out there, they can't all be about oppressing women and Jews and blacks and gays. There's got to be more to it than that. And it was India that brought that to me. And that the result was Life of Pi, where I was questioning this idea of faith. Why in an age of computers and vaccination do some people still have faith in, you know, these unprovable entities called gods? What is that about? And, you know, I have to say I changed, I did a 180-degree turn in the sense that from disdaining religious thought, quest for the divine, I've switched around in the sense that I don't see the point of acting like a computer. Yes, I still disdain organized religion. I don't see the point of it. I think it's, or there are organizations that are just self-interested, ultimately. But the quest for the divine, this idea that there's more than just this material reality that surrounds us, I don't see why. It's not a question of finding the answer, but why don't you at least ask the question that there might be something beyond this? And once you start exploring that question of what might be beyond the rational, while still using the rational, you can use your computer to analyze the sayings of Jesus. There's nothing wrong with using rationality, but use it to go beyond the rational. Because I said, we're not computers. I don't see what triumph someone would say, you know, when they're dying of 72 years old and dying in cancer of the stomach in their bed, saying, I've been rational my entire life. You want to make those leaps of faith, not that are violent, not that hurt anyone, but why not believe in fairies and Santa Claus and magical, invisible, odorless pink elephants in the background? Why not believe in those if they make life more of a dance than just a shuffle? So my faith now is that, why not? Why wouldn't I believe that there's more than all this?

0: Because, you know, it doesn't mean you don't suffer. Anyone, whether you're religious or not, and you get cancer, you get hit by a bus, it hurts. But the only difference is that people who believe that there's more than just the material think that it's not the end of the world, that there may be something else. There's no proof for that. It is an act of faith. But that very act of faith, that leap, that investigation into the beyond, I find completely transforms the today. It makes it easier to let go. It makes an aspirational kind of life easier. It's easier to be loving in a framework where love actually matters rather than just a material universe where it's just chemistry. Then why be loving? Why not be selfish? Well, in a moral framework of a loving God, of any kind of description of the loving God, it's easier to try to be loving.
1: This book is titled Son of Nobody. It kind of is playing with this idea of, you know, legacy, of making one's name, of to what extent our worth as a person is tied up in work. I guess, how do you conceive of that in your own life? How much of how you look at yourself is Jan Martell the writer, and how much of it is Jan Martell the father versus Jan Martell the all of the other things that you are?
0: Well, you know, if you look at Life of Pi, which I wrote with no money in Montreal with roommates, way under the poverty line, you might say, oh, so worth it. Oh my God, come on, Life of Pi still being read, Booker Prize, da, da, da. Well, that's Life of Pi. You know, the one after that, Beatrice and Virgil, had some terrible reviews in the United States. People didn't like me writing an allegory on the Holocaust. And what about the person who works just as hard as me and whose book, you know, may not even be published? You know, when we look at art, when the going is good, it's like, hey, you want to be in a rock band? Yeah, if it's U2 or the Beatles, yeah, that's a great life. But what if you're not U2 or the Beatles? What if you're the ones who, you know, even busking don't get any money? And the thing is, those artists, the hugely successful ones and the ones who can't make $10 on the streets, they feel the same. You know, there's a sort of rapture when you involve yourself in art. You have this feeling that you're creating out of nothing something. It's a deeply quasi-divine sort of feeling of creating something. Well, it's remarkable how that feeling, you know, you feel that way when you're Shakespeare, as you're the guy who's never been published. And so going back to the worth of work, when you think it's like, you know, oh, you're sorry, you worked really hard, but you wrote Hamlet.
2: Test. This is a scheduled test of the National Public Alerting System. This is only a test. If this had been an actual emergency or threat, you would now hear instructions that would assist you to protect you and your family.
3: Essai. Ceci est un test prévu du système national d'alerte au public. Il s'agit d'un essai seulement. S'il existait une situation d'urgence, vous entendriez maintenant des directives sur la façon de vous protéger et de protéger votre famille.
0: Linguistic ability, and at the end of that, when you may have spent years to be told, well, it's just not very good. It's just mediocre. It's so gutting. It's so gutting. And so, you know, and it's so random too. You think you've read something good. Someone will say it's good. Some other person will say, oh, it's completely middle brow. I didn't even finish it. You know, you have to accept that. But in terms of worth, I'd still rather try to do something than not try it at all. So when people ask me, you know, what advice do you have about writing? I say, turn your back on the world. The world will definitely tell you it's not worth. We don't need another poem or another song from you. Just don't worry. We don't need it. So just get a job. No, turn your back on the world and nurture that little flame. Because even if it doesn't win the Booker, it's not all about winning the Booker, creating something out of nothing is something beautiful. Preserve it. And someday, even if it's only a grandchild, we'll say, hey, look at that. Like I remember my grandmother who died a number of years ago. One of the things I've left of her is a little painting she did of a shell. Now, is that going to end up in the Louvre? No, but it's in the Louvre of my heart. There's that painting from my grandmother of a little shell, and it moves me. It does exactly what art's supposed to do. It has a social contract that's been fulfilled with just one viewer, moi, me. So you do that whether it's for a million people or one person, and you've still done something, whereas most people don't create at all and are entirely forgotten. If you create a poem, a writing, a painting, a little tune, there you go. You've asserted you've overpowered non-existence.
1: That's so beautiful. I have my grandmother's paintings in my house, actually, as well. So beautiful. Jan Martell, thank you so much for joining me today. This has been such a wonderful conversation.
0: Thank you very much, Mateo.

That was Yann Martell. His new book is called Son of Nobody. It's May, spring is finally here, and so is the CBC Poetry Prize.

Submissions for the 2026 CBC Poetry Prize are open now until June 1st. The winner will receive $6,000 and a two-week writing residency at the Banff Center for Arts and Creativity. 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This week's show was produced by Sarah Cooper and Ryan B. Patrick with help from Ailey Yamamoto. Our senior producer is Jacqueline Kirk and our executive producer is Aaron Balser. Thanks, as always, to our audio tech, Aronde Williams, and to the rest of the CBC Books team. I'm Matea Roach, and this is Bookends. Thanks for listening, and I'll see you next time. Because when the book ends, the conversation begins.

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1: Mr. and Mrs. Potato Head with their own cars and trailers. 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
0: 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The CBC News is next, and then it's What on Earth with Laura Lynch.
4: You can have a story about a climate-changed dystopian future or a stars-aligned utopia where there's no problem. Or wait, there's a new genre in town. Throughtopia tells the tales of living through the crisis with the accent on living.
5: This is CBC News. It's 2 o'clock. Good afternoon. I'm Cassie Williams. Here's what's making news. Nova Scotia's Serious Incident Response Team says it's investigating after an alleged shoplifter was seriously injured attempting to flee from police. On April 26, the Serious Incident Response Team says officers were responding to a shoplifting complaint on Quinpool Road when they located the alleged suspect riding a bike on Maynard Street. According to a witness, police drove the wrong way down the one-way street before striking the cyclist and then a utility pole. CERT says the man injured on the bike suffered a fracture. It says due to the seriousness of the injury, they will now investigate whether the officer's use of force was justified. The president of the Canary Islands government says he objects to plans for a cruise ship with the hantavirus outbreak to dock in Tenerife.
6: Desconocemos cuál es la magnitud de los contagios.
5: Fernando Clavijo says there are lots of unknowns, including the scale of infection. Spain's government has cleared the MV Hondius for docking at the island so passengers can be repatriated. The ship had been stranded outside Cape Verde after three people died on board. Three others were medically evacuated from the ship earlier today. Maria van Kerkhove is the World Health Organization, with the World Health Organization, says lab tests trace the virus back to Argentina.
7: Most people are infected through contact with rodents or their saliva or droppings, but this one particular virus has been associated with some limited human-to-human transmission among close contacts and past outbreaks.
5: More than 140 people remain on the ship, including four Canadians. Ottawa says it's working to mitigate the impact of U.S. tariffs on companies in sectors like automaking, but a report from Japan has many worried. The business news outlet Nikkei says Honda is indefinitely postponing plans to build an EV plant in Canada. Rafi Bujikanyan reports.
8: Obviously, there's challenges with the U.S. tariffs.
9: Prime Minister Mark Carney trying to sound reassuring.
8: We continue to work with companies in the sector, helping them reposition.
9: But it's a potential repositioning by one auto giant that's raising eyebrows today. The Japanese business publication Nikkei is reporting that Honda is indefinitely postponing plans to open a $15 billion EV plant in Ontario. CBC News has not independently confirmed the reporting, and in a statement, Honda only referred back to a previously announced postponement for the project back in May of last year, saying it has nothing to add at this time. But the Conservatives are concerned. Michael Barrett is an Ontario MP.
10: It is incumbent on the government to make sure that they're pulling out all the stops so that we get the best deal possible.
9: Industry associations say the auto plant would represent tens of thousands of jobs. Rafi Bujikanyan, CBC News, Ottawa.
5: Next to New Brunswick, where two crafty newcomers to St. John are creating their own funnel.

0: along with some new social opportunities for the single and working age set. Jordan Harmer and Maddie Lefebvre started a group called Not Your Grandma's Craft Club. Both young women moved to the city from elsewhere in Canada in the last 5 years and found it challenging to meet people. Harmer says most of the organized activities she found cater to people who are free during the day.
1: A lot of things are geared to either people, maybe seniors who don't work, or even like new moms who are off work as well. But there doesn't really seem to be anything happening after work or on the weekends for people our age. It's really built around that community. And so we have like tables at our events for people who are coming solo so they can hopefully interact and meet with other people who have also come solo and are looking to make friends.
0: Harmer and Lefebvre say their club is for people in their 20s to 40s looking to get creative. Tonight they're making pressed flower candles at an uptown bar. And finally, the Professional Women's Hockey League is adding a ninth team in Detroit. League executive Amy Shear says Detroit's success in hosting league games before made the city a good fit.
2: Across four games in this building, wow, the energy, the attendance, the engagement, the passion, you have set the bar for what hockey fans can be and should be. And each visit, it left us with that same feeling. This market is ready for its own team.
0: The bid to expand Detroit was led by the same company that owns the Red Wings. The league says team and name and logo will be announced later.
3: I'm CBC meteorologist Trevor Adams with this weather update. Today we're looking at a mix of sun and cloud to mostly cloudy skies. Highs around 18 to 21 degrees with breezy southwest winds at 30 to 50 kilometers an hour. Tonight, cloudy skies, fog patches and showers. Winds remaining out of the south-southwest breezy, lows of 9 to 13. Tomorrow, rain at times heavy on the order of about 15 to 30 millimeters, especially along the Atlantic coast. The winds will remain breezy out of the south, turning to the west at about 20 to 40 kilometers an hour, with highs coming in around 12 to 16 degrees.
4: My granny told me to fight, they're chanting, both for the yucca and for the land. Those are some of the words you're hearing at a protest in Santa Marta, Colombia. Some are wearing masks, a tiger, a parrot. The animals the protesters worry will disappear. The fight is about the climate, not least because the city has a huge coal port. Now, a young activist shared the sound with us. Daniela Bobadilla is from Cali, Colombia, and she's with the ReEarth Initiative. It's a youth climate justice group. She was in Santa Marta for the first conference on transitioning away from fossil fuels. Daniela and her group are focused on building a better future.
5: New worlds that are more equal, that are not based on oppression and exploitation of land and the people.
4: I'm Laura Lynch, and this is What on Earth, where we bring you a world of climate solutions. Today, dispatches from a historic meeting that participants are calling the Coalition of the Willing. Many hope what happened there will kickstart faster action on cutting emissions. Daniela is one of them.
5: I think that this came as a breath of hope that there was a quote-unquote coalition of the willing, as they were calling it, that were able to just sit down and discuss without strict UN rules, without the dynamics that have already been in place for 30 years, and try to figure something out in a different path.
4: Yeah, for three decades, nations have been meeting under the auspices of the United Nations to try to come to a consensus on how to combat global warming. But Daniela and so many others say there hasn't been enough progress at those annual conferences. They blame the influence of petrostates and the fossil fuel industry.
5: The conversations about just transition and about many other topics have been stuck for a very long time.
4: Daniela says things felt different in Santa Marta. Young people and other civil society groups, she said, had more of a voice.
5: Youth voices that want to keep countries accountable for the destruction of our lands and our peoples. Without those rules, we had so much to say and we had so much to bring into the conversation.
4: Daniela says governments need to act now. The world has known what to do to curb global warming for a very long time, and the science is there. The solutions exist.
5: Bad governments and systems don't want to change. They want to keep putting profit over people.
4: Daniela says seeing so many groups come together to discuss a just transition to clean energy, she just doesn't think it could have been possible even 5 years ago.
5: It would have been unimaginable. So it just goes to show how the people are continuously raising the bar and should keep holding governments accountable.

0: able to keep raising ambition because it's the survival of all of us.
1: The goal of the Santa Marta conference was to create a roadmap, a list of actions countries can take to speed up the transition to clean energy. More than 50 countries participated, and Canada sent an official delegation. However, the federal climate minister didn't go. She said she was busy in Ottawa with the spring economic statement. Instead, the government sent its top climate negotiator in her place. And there were other people from Canada there too, civil society groups and concerned citizens. Ariel, it's Wednesday, April the 29th, when I'm reaching you in Santa Marta, where the conference on the transition away from fossil fuels is just wrapping up. And you've returned to your hotel from listening to the closing remarks, and I'm wondering what, if anything, stood out to you from that?
2: Well, I think one of the most striking things about the closing today was that the host that is taking over the next Transition Away from Fossil Fuel conference next year is Tuvalu in partnership with Ireland. And in Tuvalu's remarks about taking over the hosting of this conference, they stated that the importance of the rights of Indigenous peoples and Indigenous peoples' voices in the formation and the dialogues of the next event, which is a really, really encouraging sign, considering this conference really struggled to have meaningful participation of not just civil society as a whole, but of Indigenous peoples and Indigenous peoples' rights.
1: So they're going to make that front and center next time, is that right?
2: Absolutely, that's what's going to happen.
1: So Ariel, before we get too far in, can you please introduce yourself?
2: Yes, my name is Ariel Tsekwi-Durange. I'm a member of the Athabasca Chipewyan First Nation, which is a Dene Soklene community, and I'm the founder of the Woven Project and Indigenous Climate Action.
1: Ariel Durange, welcome back to What on Earth.
2: Thanks for having me.
1: Now, before we get more into the heart of the conference, I want to just go backwards a bit. Why was it important for you to attend it?
2: Yeah, that's a really good question. I think that this conference is one that has been needed for a while. You know, within the UNFCCC processes, there's been a lot of a stalemate on actually talking about fossil fuels in general, let alone transitioning away from fossil fuels. We talk a lot about reducing and addressing the climate crisis and talking about a just transition, but we've seen a lot of straying away or shying away from actually discussing what it means to address transitioning away or phasing out of fossil fuels. So this conversation is such a breath of fresh air, but it's still struggling to move outside of those really broken processes of the UN.
1: What concrete solutions and changes did you expect this conference to achieve?
2: Well, as an Indigenous person, the issues around climate change and particularly transition away from fossil fuels is personal for me and many Indigenous peoples all over the world. And so this conference and the issues that were here were really important to us because we Indigenous peoples globally have been calling for the end of extractive industries, fossil fuel industries that have wreaked havoc on our traditional territories, abrogated and violated our rights. And so being here and being present in these dialogues wasn't just about watching what states have to say, but how are we actually effectively participating in these conversations that we have been calling for decades, if not centuries. And so as we gathered in these spaces, one of the really incredible things was Colombia allowed an autonomous space for Indigenous peoples that was allowed to speak on the floor with other states to bring forward our interventions along with other states. Unfortunately, what we've seen is a lot of states are still relying on what we consider false solutions, such as carbon markets, biodiversity offsets, and mechanisms that don't actually reduce oil and gas production, but find ways to sort of move it around on the map, so to speak.
1: But you do mention that there is an autonomous voice given to Indigenous people to speak to states. Do you feel that Indigenous voices were heard?
2: I think that some of the challenges is that there wasn't a lot of support for global Indigenous voices. The regional organization, OPIAC, worked in very close partnership with the Colombian government to have regional voices here from Latin America, but the global voices were largely absent, particularly the Arctic and much of Africa and Asia. And it was predominantly like North America with and some Pacific Islanders, obviously, as the next co-hosts. But there was very little global representation. As far as did we have a voice here, I would say we did, but I don't know that it was necessarily meaningful.

0: It was absolutely incredibly frustrating. And I think that I want to respect all of the work that OPIAC has done in collaboration with the Colombian government, but the issues go far beyond the experiences of what is happening in Latin America. And we need to ensure that indigenous peoples are not sort of flattened to this homogenous peoples, because we are as diverse as civil society sectors, having very unique and diverse needs. And we need to have more representation, and again, not be just given that sort of one slot. And so it was really a really big struggle to try to find that alignment between the groups that were present here, but also trying to remember those that aren't in the room. And I think that's the biggest challenge, is limiting our spaces, not having all of our constituents present, and being respectful of the diversity of Indigenous voices was so difficult.
1: Now, you and I have spoken before at previous UN climate conferences, and one thing, criticism you voiced, is that the climate crisis often gets reduced to a mathematical equation or an economic problem that needs to be solved. Just can you remind me what you mean by that?
0: Yeah, so I think that we're seeing that a lot at this conference too, is that states don't really want to address things like transitioning away from fossil fuels, because unfortunately we live within pretty dominated petroeconomies globally. Canada is one of the largest oil and gas producing nations in the world, so that's even more escalated in the country. And when we talk about the climate crisis and solutions, it's really reduced to just talking about reduction of greenhouse gas emissions by numbers. And then we are trying to find ways to reduce those numbers without affecting our economies. And those are the two biggest issues that we're addressing, rather than looking at the environmental, human, and all life on the planet impacts that these industries and systems have caused. And so it's really frustrating, because even at this conference, you know, states were like, yes, we need to ensure that our economies stay stabilized, and they're looking for new markets to transition to from the fossil fuel sector, as opposed to just recognizing that this isn't about saving economies, this is about saving lives. And we can't just continue to have the conversation in this really reduced framework.
1: Why do you think that is something that remains the same, when one of the big differences at this conference, as far as we're told, is that there is not the amount of influence of the fossil fuel industry?
0: We live within a petroeconomy, like globally at this point. And so I think that it's really hard to decouple the conversation from colonial capitalist systems. And those systems currently are dominated by the petroeconomy. And there's just this unwillingness to accept the fact that those systems have failed, are failing, and we need to be more creative and look for other alternatives. I've said this before, you know, we live in a society where people are more willing to accept or imagine the acceptance of the end of the world, this, you know, climate apocalypse. We see it coming, but no one has the willingness and the courage to imagine the end of capitalism.
1: So what would you change about climate conferences to ensure that these patterns that you are concerned about stop happening?
0: I think someone made the Pacific Islanders today in their presentations talked about how we're willing to spend millions of dollars and bring our technologies together to race back to the moon and expand our space programs, while we aren't even putting the same efforts into addressing the global climate crisis. Like, I don't understand why we're not willing to move the dollars towards that. I think we really need to ensure that we have more spaces that aren't dominated by the private capitalist sector and corporations that are driving the petroeconomies. I do think the conversations here were much richer than I've seen in the past, but they're still sort of captured by that capitalist imagination. And I really hope that we can like lose that and really listen and heed to the advice of Indigenous peoples, that we need to start reconnecting with each other and with the planet, and aligning ourselves with natural law and the laws of the earth, that we are interconnected and we are one.
1: So what do you know about the final outcome of the conference?
0: Well, some of the final outcomes that we've sort of heard so far is that they really want to come together to strengthen and push the UNFCCC processes to create more binding mechanisms on a discussion for a transition away from fossil fuels. So far, those discussions haven't really named that, but there's a lot of pressure or intent from states that were present here to take these conversations to move them into the UNFCCC. We've also heard from some states that

0: we need a fossil fuel non-proliferation treaty, but that again needs to be further defined. Other than that, some of the outcomes are around how we can improve the existing processes and begin task force and secretariats to work out the next steps to speed up the transition away from fossil fuels. But the outcomes of this conference won't be sort of handed out, I believe, for another week or two. And those will sort of be a synthesis of all of the discussions in the side sessions with states and high-level dignitaries present at this conference. But I don't think that there's any sort of meaningful or binding commitments or any kind of declarations that are coming out of this conference at this time.
1: And do you have a sense of whether the roadmap is going to include an Indigenous rights approach?
0: Well, given the statements from Tuvalu tonight around ensuring that Indigenous rights are front and center in the conference next year, hosted by Tuvalu and Ireland, I think that that's absolutely clear. And again, Indigenous peoples had representatives on the floor with states demanding that the rights of Indigenous peoples, our knowledge, science, and culture and way of life be integrated into the transition frameworks and not just the dialogues, but intangible decision-making processes. And it's been heard over and over again, and it's been echoed by other sectors as well. Even the Colombian president made statements recognizing Indigenous people's rights. Panama did. We've seen this reiterated by multiple states that are present here. So I think that there's a lot of willingness to really move beyond tokenism and symbolism of Indigenous peoples to engaging in more meaningful ways. And I really hope to see that happen in a better way in Tuvalu next year.
1: Ariel Duranjay, thank you so much for speaking with me.
0: Yes, thanks for having me again.

0: So Ariel kept a close eye on Indigenous rights. Others were scrutinizing Canada's role in the proceedings. Leah Temper is with the Canadian Association of Physicians for the Environment. Leah, you're in Santa Marta as well. Take us there. What's the atmosphere been like?
1: I participated in the people's protests and the people's march in favor of a just phase out from fossil fuels, where there was movements, especially from around Latin America and around the world. And, you know, some of the messages that were highlighted is in how the fossil fuel economy is fueling wars. It's fueling poverty and how the transition needs to be just.
0: Leah Temper, welcome to What on Earth?
1: Hello, thank you. It's great to be here.
0: First of all, I should mention that we're speaking on April the 29th, which is the final day of the conference. And so before we get into the details, can you just sort of give me the big picture? How has the reality of the conference lived up to the hopes you had before you went there? Tell me how those two line up for you.
1: So I came to this conference with really high hopes. As someone who's been working on this for 20 years and who has attended multiple climate conferences, there was huge frustrations about how the fossil fuel industry and other countries were able to really block the process and have a stranglehold on moving forward. And what we are seeing at this conference is that almost every single country that is present has really been clear about showing their commitment. We have seen concrete actions and roadmaps. France came out with its roadmap to transition away from fossil fuels. Colombia has a roadmap also, even though Colombia is a low-income country that is highly dependent on oil exports and on coal exports. We are here in Santa Marta, which is a coal exporting city and surrounded by coal mines. But they have come up with a roadmap to also.
0: And Canada?
1: First, we should say that Canada is the largest fossil fuel producer that was invited. And their statements have been, I would say, extremely disappointing, but not surprising. I think Canada was the only delegation that did not name fossil fuels. Canada explicitly, rather than talking about what Canada is doing to move away from fossil fuels, they used language such as net zero and decarbonization, which implies continued expansion of the fossil

0: fuel industry. So it seems like Canada is not really reading the room. And unfortunately, it seems like Canada is going to be left behind in this transition.
1: It's interesting to hear what you say, because before you left, you said you weren't sure Canada should have been invited. You also said you hoped Canada would go to Santa Marta to learn from other countries. Have you seen any evidence of that, of Canada and their representatives listening and hearing from others and learning from that?
0: I have not seen that yet. But Canada's not grappling with the reality of this conference. When other countries were announcing their commitments, discussing subsidy reform and the need to phase out fossil fuel subsidies, Canada in the spring economic statement was actually giving more subsidies to the fossil fuel industry and to expand LNG, to expand carbon capture and storage. So Canada is moving in the wrong direction, and it's really, what they are doing is selling out our future, because that's not the recipe for long-term prosperity. We're going to be left with stranded assets and an unlivable climate for our children, but they have not yet got the memo.
1: They are there, though, and they're the largest oil-producing country there. At least, I would imagine, to play devil's advocate for a moment to you, that they would say they are at least present and are taking part.
0: Yes, they are present. And they did announce yesterday a plan to phase out of coal power. So there's some small steps, but what we would like to see is more ambition. You know, this is a space for countries that are really committed to moving forward. And it's unfortunate that we have, you know, so many low-income countries that don't have the resources to fund the transition, that are understanding and expressing that necessity. And Canada is not yet fully in or fully on board.
1: The goal of the conference was to create a roadmap of actions that countries can take to speed up the transition. So I'm wondering what you were most hoping to see on the roadmap.
0: So we in Canada have been pushing for a fossil fuel advertising ban for about 4 years now. And it seems like a ban on lobbying, advertising and sponsorship by the fossil fuel industry is going to be part of the final roadmap.
1: That was part, I think, of the message that that your organization, the Canadian Association of Physicians for the Environment, that was part of the message you wanted to deliver. What else was CAPE wanting to say, and what response have you had?
0: So our other message is that, and unfortunately, I believe that this remains somewhat of a missed opportunity at this conference, that one of the biggest reasons to transition away from fossil fuels is to protect human health. And the transition away from fossil fuels can save millions of lives and trillions of dollars in healthcare costs because of wildfires, because of overheating, because of food insecurity, and a range of other impacts that we could go on. But fossil fuels pollute and impact people's health across their entire life cycle. So from cradle to grave. So as soon as you reduce the use of fossil fuels, the health benefits are immediate.
1: So how hopeful are you, as the conference wraps up, about the possibility of decisive action on climate change in the coming months?
0: I think the change is already happening, and it's been hastened by the war in Iran and the supply energy shocks. So the economics are already in favor of the energy transition. Renewables are cheaper, and countries are really committed to moving forward and to phasing out fossil fuels. And this is going to look different across different countries. But I do believe that the creation of this space and the fact that we're going to see a follow-up conference in 1 year, at this point, there's really no turning back.
1: Lea Temper, thank you so much for your time.
0: Thank you. It's so great to speak to you.
1: We asked the federal government for its response to Leah's concerns about Canada failing to acknowledge fossil fuels in the delegation's address to the Transition Away conference, instead focusing

on the expansion of the fossil fuel industry, but we did not hear back from anyone by our deadline. Now, after recording these conversations, the news broke that U.S. President Donald Trump signed an order authorizing a proposed project to transport Canadian oil from the U.S.-Canada border to Wyoming. It's part of an effort to revive some sections of the canceled Keystone XL pipeline. Coming up after the news, dystopias and utopias have been depicted many times in books and on screen. Frustrated with the two extreme visions of the future of humanity, some storytellers are turning to a new idea. It's called Thrutopia. And some say it can help us envision a climate-changed future where humanity both survives and thrives. And on a recent episode, I interviewed Canada's Environment Minister. Many of you had a lot to say about that, and I'll share some of those emails. Stay with us.

0: It's 2:30 right now, mostly cloudy and 16 in Halifax, mostly cloudy and 20 in Sydney, cloudy and 13 in Fredericton, and mostly clouds and 21 in Charlottetown. I'm Cassie Williams. Here's what's making news. Nova Scotia's Serious Incident Response Team says it's investigating after an alleged shoplifter was seriously injured attempting to flee from police. According to a witness, the police drove the wrong way down a one-way street before striking the cyclist and then a utility pole. CERT says the man injured on the bike suffered a fracture. Also in the news, New Brunswick's emergency measures organization says there are telecommunications outages right now in the Minto and Chipman areas. EMO is advising that telephone and internet services may not work for emergency calls right now. And Nova Scotia RCMP continue to look for the man who was the subject of an emergency alert in Gatesbrook last night. An alert for a man with a machete was issued around 20 after 8 and had asked residents near Pepeswick Drive to shelter in place. The alert was canceled about 3 hours later. Regional news at 3. Here's the weather forecast from Trevor Adams. Northwestern New Brunswick is under a special weather statement for rainfall tonight. Up to 40 millimeters expected through tomorrow morning, but there could be higher amounts in local thunderstorms. Elsewhere tonight, mainly cloudy with a chance of showers. Southwest winds 20, gusting up to 50 and lows near 9. Tomorrow rain, at times heavy, highs between 10 and 12 degrees.
1: Whether you're a fan of science fiction or not, the genre has given storytellers the ability to conjure up many new worlds and possibilities. From Victor Frankenstein's laboratory to Wakanda to a galaxy far, far away. Author Ursula Le Guin is often celebrated as sci-fi's grand dame, and she believes her genre of writing was more than just an exercise in playing pretend.
2: People are always telling me that they don't read science fiction. And I've learned to say, well, what a pity. Then they tell, oh, but my children do. And I say, well, aren't they lucky? If you're writing realism, you have to just describe society the way it is. And you can do that subversively. But you can't really offer any options.
1: Le Guin saw in science fiction an avenue to better worlds. She was also among the first to include the themes of climate and life after climate change in her stories, as far back as the 1960s. Here she is in 2014, near the end of her life, giving a speech about the power of writing.
3: I think hard times are coming when we will be wanting the voices of writers who can see alternatives to how we live now, to other ways of being, and even imagine some real grounds for hope. We will need writers who can remember freedom. We live in capitalism. Its power seems inescapable. So did the divine right of kings.
1: Today, more and more climate writers are taking up Le Guin's call to action, the call to imagine what comes next and how humanity gets through the crisis. But instead of creating climate utopia,

0: Utopias or dystopias, many are trying to write the blueprint for a third way. It's called Thrutopia. I'm Laura Lynch, and this is What on Earth, where we bring you a world of climate solutions. Today on the show, we're discussing the emerging genre of Thrutopia in climate fiction and asking how it can help us forge new pathways to a livable and maybe even a joyful future amid climate change. So, before we begin, let's just do a quick poll here. Are either of you actually science fiction fans, Sanjana?
1: Yes, I think I was a child of the library, so I feel like I was raised on stories of people defeating these impossible demons and monsters and evil wizards, and I think that is what has inspired my belief that we can also do the same with climate crisis.
0: Okay, and Lucy?
2: Well, I confess I wasn't, but I absolutely am now.
0: So as you can hear, I actually have two guests here with me today to talk through this idea of Thrutopia in climate fiction. So can you introduce yourself to our listeners?
1: Sure. My name is Sanjana Sekhar. I'm a writer, I'm a narrative strategist, and a former documentary filmmaker. I like to talk about the work that I do as an effort to arouse a collective lust for a better future for our planet and her people. I write speculative and climate fiction, and I also have a Substack called Garmy, where I write nonfiction under the tagline, "The planet is getting hotter, but so are we." And I'm based in LA.
0: Lucy?
2: Hello. Yes, my name is Lucy Stone, and I founded and lead an organization called Climate Spring, based in the UK and working globally with creatives across the screen industry and other cultural sectors to try and tackle this challenge of telling better stories about the climate that weren't just depressing. It's those sort of stories that really chart the way through of where we're heading and not just warning about what we need to avoid.
0: Sanjana, Lucy, welcome to What on Earth.
1: Thank you for having us.
0: Lucy, I'm going to start with you here. Ursula Le Guin is often thought of as the inspiration for Thrutopia, and we'll come back to that term in just a little bit, but I just wonder if first you can talk about how much of a giant she was in the sci-fi and climate writing worlds.
2: Oh, absolutely. I mean, she's a huge inspiration to me, and I'm sure all of us. I, as I said in the beginning, I didn't think of myself as a climate fiction fan because I thought of it as just set in science, quite kind of masculine, kind of stereotypical storytelling about, you know, space invasions. And I think the stories of science fiction that really kind of crack open different ways of seeing the world and play with and explore different ways of being doesn't just have to mean leaving planet Earth. You know, that can be different way of beings here on this planet. So she's been a huge influence for a lot of writers and filmmakers and creatives across different genres.
0: Sanjana, Le Guin's novel, The Dispossessed, it's been held up as an example of Thrutopia recently. Where did this word come from? What does it mean?
1: Great question. I feel like Ursula Le Guin has been such an inspiration to the person who coined the term Thrutopia, who is called Rupert Read. He's an ecological philosopher and green activist. And in, I believe, 2017, in a Huffington Post article, he talked about this term Thrutopia, which is his coining, and he talks about it as, how do we get from here where we are to somewhere better, to that better world that's possible? How do we get through what is coming in the best way possible? And I love that term, and I've hung on to it as a way to situate my own work, because we're so familiar with this idea of utopia, where everything is perfect, and dystopia, where everything sucks. But Thrutopia is something else altogether, and I think it's written with the intention of helping us survive and thrive beyond systems that don't want the majority of people to be able to do either of those things.
0: And some of your own short stories fall within this genre. Why does this become so interesting to you as a writer? I mean, I've read some of your work, and you do seem to be fairly matter-of-fact about how things are working in the future. Why is this so interesting to you?
1: First of all, to me, the dystopia utopia thing is a false binary, because there's this question of who's dystopia and who's utopia, right? For communities that have experienced or are experiencing colonialism, slavery, dispossession, ecological destruction, that dystopia is so real and present. It's not hypothetical for them. And in some cases, it's been the state of

0: things for centuries. And then as far as utopia goes, I would argue that right now we're living in the utopia of a white male billionaire, and I'm not having a great time. So I think the question of, you know, whose utopia is equally important. And I think with Thrutopia, it's about this democracy of voices, of perspectives. It's about like collective thriving. How do we get there through the messiness of figuring it out together? And I think what I really love about that is it requires us to be dynamic and to pay attention. I think that both dystopia and utopia can be sort of passive and static. You know, with dystopia, it's like, there's no hope. Why bother? Why fight the inevitable? With utopia, it almost feels unattainable, unrealistic. It's like a false hope. But Thrutopia, to me, involves this certain level of participation where it requires us to learn history, the way that people have survived before, and then also think about the present. What do we need to survive through, right? And then imagine the future. How might we survive? So I love that it requires that depth of engagement as a writer. I think it's a form of wayfinding through the present moment.
1: And what kind of reaction do you get from readers?
0: I've gotten people who've gotten very emotional about the work, because I think that especially with the short story I wrote most recently called Cabbage Kura, which is what I call a prognostic autobiography, and it essentially uses me as the main character, and then it navigates dynamics between my actual mother and my grandmother, and then also my imagined daughter and imagined granddaughter in the future. And it weaves like a lot of joy, but a lot of loss also. And I think my goal with that was to get people to try and do that exercise themselves, like put yourself in there as the main character and think about how your life might change and how you might lose some things that you love, but you might also protect things that you love. And I think that is a very emotional question for people, because we're asking them to not just look at the facts and figures of climate change, but to think about how they might be impacted and how they might persevere, not just how they might be impacted negatively, which I think can make people feel paralyzed, but how they might actually make something beautiful out of the crazy things that are coming our way.
1: And I think you've created a new genre through prognostic autobiography. Lucy, your organization, Climate Spring, funds and supports film and TV projects. Why are you interested in championing Thrutopian stories on the screen?
2: Well, because we know from all the research that audience globally are, despite what we read in the news and social media, are deeply concerned not just about the climate crisis, but about this, you know, the state of the world and the future that looks quite bleak to a lot of people. And so if we keep having stories and messages that tell us that the future is hopeless, that we're heading to really bad places, psychologists will show us that does literally lock us into fight or flight mode. You know, it puts us into this kind of freeze where you don't feel agency, you don't feel you can react, and you don't feel like there's any sense of anything to fight for. So, you know, we really need to get better at starting to show what the future could look like, you know, and as we've just heard, that's not going to just be a utopia. It's not going to be, unfortunately, everything's going to be fine. But it certainly doesn't need to be the one note of future apocalypse filing in front of us. So we know from history that screen storytelling, but also all of our imaginative culture, has such an important role to inspire that and try and kind of manifest that in storytelling and then bring it about in real life. We know, you know, a lot of entrepreneurs and business leaders point to and talk about, you know, science fiction in particular, and how films and stories that they've loved have inspired them to then create that world in real life. We know that's the power of storytelling. It kind of prefigures where we need to be as a society.
1: I just want to get your thoughts on a quote from a British climate writer, Rob Hopkins. He's the author of How to Fall in Love with the Future, and he writes, "We're done with dystopias. They paralyze us, cast them from our cinemas, and toss them from the bookshelves." What do you think of that view, that audiences are just done with dystopias?
2: Yeah. I mean, I think that's because we're living through the lived experience of it now, aren't we? You know, when I started working on climate change, it was quite, you know, theoretical. In the future, this is what we're going to try and avoid. And now it's front page news. We're experiencing it. So, yeah, I definitely agree with Rob. And also, we know actually from all of our work with the script

0: industry, that actually there's a real desire for audiences for alternative views, for, you know, ensemble stories rather than just the single hero narrative. So there's a big shift in audiences wanting those kind of feel-good stories and sense of possible different features. I mean, look at the recent success of Project Hail Mary, you know, a massively successful film that sort of plays with the tropes of, you know, the usual apocalyptic fighting for the survival of humanity stories.
1: Yeah, that's the new film with Ryan Gosling. But there's something more philosophical I wanted to ask you about was, even in, I find, in some dystopian fiction, there are also these portrayals of the ideals of humanity, kindness, goodness. I'm thinking about Station 11, for example, which was a book that was made into a series, or even The Last of Us.
0: Yes, I love that. I love Station 11. Similarly, because it kind of plays with the tropes, right, of disaster films. Actually, what happens is they become a collective, a community, a band together. So
1: yeah, that's what I'm trying to get at. Is dystopian fiction always a bad thing?
0: No, I don't think so. I think it's more about what is dystopian fiction adding up to say? It's kind of the narratives of what is it perpetuating? Is it perpetuating kind of cynical views of humanity as, well, ultimately selfish, and when backs are, you know, up against the wall, we'll always just kind of fight for ourselves and, you know, be selfish. And we know the opposite to be the truth, right? We know from all the evidence that humans will generally be disposed to collaboration and cooperation. And in fact, as Naomi Klein talked about in Disasters, often it shows people coming together and creating resilience in a way that you don't always expect. So I think it's more about the tropes, isn't it? And the sort of the mindsets and the values of what it's saying. And a disaster, a dystopia can do either.
1: Well, Sanjana, in that respect, what are some good examples of climate fiction novels that have tried to create Trutopia?
2: There's a few. I will say the first one that comes to mind is Everything for Everyone, which is an oral history of the New York Commune. I think the years they cover are 2052 to 2072, and it's basically 12 oral history interviews that are set in this time period that imagines a future New York where global governments have basically collapse due to war and famine and climate catastrophe, but then that leads to the rise of the New York Commune in the 2050s. And so the narrative follows all these different characters. There's a nurse, there's a sex worker, veterans, activists, and they basically describe what it was like to go from that collapse into building a cooperative post-capitalist society that's based on participatory democracy, mutual aid, things like that. So it's a very cool project because it's written as a fiction novel, but the format is these 12 interviews that take place in the future. The other one that I will shamelessly plug is Gris Metamorphosis, which is a collection of 12 climate fiction stories. And that's the anthology in which I have a story called Cabbage Kura, the prognostic autobiography. I love all the stories in that anthology, though. And then the last one I'll say is Octavia Butler's Parable of the Sower, which I don't know that she would have recognized as Thrutopia because she wrote it prior to that term being coined. But to me, it feels like a Thrutopia because it imagines LA 2025. It looks very bleak and almost dystopian, but the story follows a girl who, with her empathy, is able to gather a group of people who find a way to survive what feels like the worst of times.
1: Okay. Lucy, how many good Thrutopian shows and movies are getting made right now?
0: Well, that is what we're working on.
1: So, I'm giving you a chance to plug.
0: We have over 100 film and TV shows that we're supporting, and a lot of them have all of them have a sort of Thrutopian lens applied to them. So yeah, there's lots. I mean, we know, and those are just the ones that we're involved in. We know that this is definitely an area that creatives and producers and commissioners are increasingly interested in. So yeah, I think we're going to see a shift.

0: And it just makes me wonder, what is standing in the way of more forward-looking climate fiction making it to the screen when it seems that filmmakers, or maybe writers, don't even want to talk about climate change itself?
1: Well, there's a lot of pressure, I think, coming from, you know, different places about this perception that if you mention climate and you put climate in your show, it's not going to be commercial, audiences will be switched off. But actually, you know, good fiction in the way we're talking about doesn't really have to name climate, I would argue. You know, if we're talking about trying to shift those norms and those values and mindset assumptions and show different ways of being, you know, a really beautiful love story set in a Thrutopian world that shows the world we're trying to head towards might be even more impactful and powerful than a story set now where characters are talking about the climate crisis. So to answer your question of why it's hard, you know, for artists to write about this, I'd say a big part is because, in a way, all our imaginations have been so captured in a way that we're not even aware of it. So, you know, if you ask most people, could they imagine the world that is not run on fossil fuels, the world that is not extractive and colonial and destructive? It's really hard for most people to imagine that. And that's not a surprise, because just take the fossil fuel industry alone. You know, fossil fuel industry has kind of used popular culture and storytelling to seed that idea that, you know, it's essential. The fossil fuel is the backbone of the economy. And if you take it away, you know, our quality of life's going to decline. And of course, the opposite's now the case. You know, the more we're locked into fossil fuels, the worse our lives and our futures are going to be. A lot of the work we do at Climate Spring is not just funding the writers and creatives and producers, but doing the world building with them. We have to work with them to kind of shift their whole worldview and imagination of what's possible. And a lot of that sometimes is just pointing to things that are already happening right now, real stories, real inspiration. And that in itself blows their minds, because these are the stories we don't hear about. And then that kind of perpetuates the sense that all we know is what we have, right? And all we know is the world we're in. And it's very difficult to imagine something different.
0: Sanjana, imagining something different. Let's talk about that for a second, because Nigerian-born British writer Ben Okri wrote a piece that went viral for The Guardian in 2021, and he called on climate writers to forge what he called a new kind of art and to reimagine society. And, you know, we were just talking about this. It sounds really hard. What does it take for an artist to do that kind of work?
2: I think you gotta have like guts of steel, honestly. I think you have to have a really strong metabolism, because honestly, writing like this requires you to pay attention to the world, to pay attention to what's going on, and to also have discernment for what you should be paying attention to sort of bring in what Lucy was saying, the fact that these stories of solutions are happening around the world and we're just not showing them in the mainstream. You almost have to do some digging and excavating as a writer to make sure you're training your algorithms, you're training your ecosystem to feed you not just the information about what's going wrong, but the information about what people are trying to do about it, so that you're not reproducing the same systems that you're trying to speak out against, right? Because I think that you have to find a way to get yourself to metabolize the world in a way that is healthy for you, so that you can write about healthy futures.
0: Lucy, how are you finding people being able to do that? Don't they also have to avoid that trap of being preachy or turning people off?
1: Exactly. Yes, exactly. You know, and sometimes I think, you know, that's the starting point. It might be I need to write something that's going to help do something, you know. and you can kind of feel it, right? You can feel in the writing when it's trying to be preachy. But I think when writers are just trying to tell a great story about seeing the world in a different way, they can do the great work of being great storytellers. And that is when you get the best books written, when you get the best plays written. And you're absolutely right, because, you know, you want stories to be written that are going to be loved and enjoyed by people who perhaps wouldn't identify as a climate person, you know, or necessarily kind of subscribe to being a climate activist, in which is, you know, most people would not describe themselves as a climate activist, but, you know, are concerned, but don't know very much. And that's where we know most people are. So that's the kind of audience, I think.
0: Sanjana?
2: Yeah, I think something that I found a lot of joy and medicine in is bringing people along for my journey.

Some recent big budget movies, like 2025's The Lost Bus about a real California wildfire, are related to climate change, but they don't even mention climate change.

0: as I get drunk on the vision of what the world could be, you know, and I think trying to share that sense of intoxication, that sense of longing for what I know is possible as I learn about it, and positioning myself as somebody who is on that path of going from, oh, this world is inevitable, this fossil fuel future is inevitable, to, oh wait, that's not true. And here are all of the ways I've been learning that that's not true. And here are all the people that are proving that that's not true. And here's how I feel when I discover and I internalize the fact that something better is not only possible, but is in the works right now. I think letting people in on that journey in whatever kind of art you practice is an easy way to resonate with folks, whether they identify as activists or not.
1: Now, we started this conversation with Ursula Le Guin reminding us that there was once a time when the divine right of kings seemed inexorable. With that in mind, I wonder for both of you, what is your hope for the future of climate fiction and the changes it can help us imagine? Sanjana, why don't we start with you?
0: Yeah, I think that Lucy touched on this idea of imagination, and that is where my hope really goes, is that we get rid of that naysaying demon that polices the corners of our imaginations and the corners of our mind, and that tells us to question whether things are possible, and instead we just surrender fully to the fact that these better worlds are possible, and the science backs it, the data backs it, people's efforts back it. It's all there. We just need to go full force towards it. And I think that climate fiction can help create that atmosphere in our minds and our hearts and in our literary and media cultures. And I think we can hold on to that as we activate ourselves into the movement.
1: Lucy?
2: Yeah, so agree with that. I mean, my hope is that, you know, we'll have a whole wave of incredible storytelling that will act as a kind of manifestation of, and that to unlock the agency in all of us that we know so many people are feeling. They really want to get involved, and getting involved not just in, you know, doing something about the climate crisis, but getting involved in creating the world that we want to live in, you know, the world that is beautiful and fun and inspiring. So I'm really hoping that climate fiction will really just unlock that agency and action, and not just let it be, we'll just call for governments to save us, you know, we'll call for us to be rescued, which, you know, we do definitely do need. We need our policy leaders to do what they should be doing. But there's so much we could all be doing. And it's that kind of unlocking that agency from that imagination and inspiration that I'm really hopeful that fiction will play a role in, as it has throughout history.
1: Well, I cannot wait to read and see and hear what comes next. Thank you so much to both of you.
0: Thank you so much for having us.
2: Thank you.

0: Recent federal data suggests Canada is way behind in reaching its greenhouse gas emissions reduction targets. Recently on the program, I spoke with Canada's climate minister about that. I asked Julie DeBruzin to lay out specific targets for how our government plans to meet its emissions reduction goals.
1: The planned target is that we remain committed to the Paris Agreement. We remain committed to what we have said we would do in accordance with the Paris Agreement. We remain committed to net zero by 2050.
0: After we heard from the minister, we heard from quite a few of you. Eileen Kinley wrote to say she thought the result of the interview was, quote, to show the emperor has no clothes. She said instead of answering questions about near-term targets, Minister DeBruzin, quote, kicked the can down the road by focusing on net zero by 2050. Maggie Laidlaw writes, I listened to the interview with our Environment Minister Julie DeBruzin on Sunday and again on Wednesday in case I had missed one of her answers on Sunday. But no, I hadn't, because she almost never directly answered any of your very important questions. And finally, Carrie O'Mara wrote, it was absolutely infuriating listening to the minister respond with nothing but non-answers. I literally learned nothing. Carrie goes on to say that for her, the positive takeaway from the interview was confirmation that a critical eye on government is an integral part of democracy. Thank you for all of those emails. You can always let us know about anything you hear on the show. Our email address is earth.

0: at cbc.ca. And that's all for us today. This week's What on Earth team includes Danielle Piper, Jennifer Wilson, Vivian Luck, Rachel Sanders, Matthias Wolfson, and Molly Siegel. I'm Laura Lynch. Thank you for listening.
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2: Thursday on Information Morning, lost lab results, poorly trained staff, and an urgent surgery that didn't happen. We'll hear some of the alleged issues staff at the IWK say they faced after the launch of the province's new electronic medical system. And we'll hear how leadership responded. And a company that's accepted millions of dollars from the province to do care work is advertising to replace staff. We'll hear more from Shayna Luck about her investigation into Arden Professional Client Care.
1: 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Then it's Main Street.
3: Hi there, I'm Jeff Douglas. Main Street is good company for your drive home or wherever and whatever you happen to be doing in the late afternoon. We'll bring you all the latest news, plus the weather forecast and helpful tips to help navigate rush hour. Don't miss Main Street, coming up.
4: This is CBC News. It's 3 o'clock. Good afternoon. I'm Cassie Williams. Here's what's making news. One person, one record. The province's medical record system is set to launch in the central zone on Saturday, and patients are being warned to prepare for slowdowns. And because of that, people may experience longer wait times when booking appointments for services like blood collection over the next 6 weeks. Jennifer Lewandowski is a spokesperson for Nova Scotia Health. She says blood collection will be scaled back to 50% capacity so staff can adjust.
5: Outpatient blood collection appointments have been temporarily reduced to support that smooth and safe transition to the new clinical information system. And this approach is planned for up to 6 weeks following go live with an early assessment after the first 2-3 weeks to evaluate how teams and workflows are adapting. And as things progress, we will look to gradually increase appointment availability.
4: Automated and routine appointment reminder calls will also be paused during the switchover. Nova Scotia Health is asking people to take extra care in tracking their own appointment times until that service resumes. Spain has granted permission for the cruise ship suffering an outbreak of hantavirus to dock in the Canary Islands. Three people have died on board the ship, which set sail from Argentina last month. And global health officials say contact tracing is underway. Tashuna Reid has more.
6: Three patients believed to be infected with hantavirus have been transported from the cruise ship at the center of the deadly outbreak and will be transferred to hospitals in Europe.
7: Bit of a sleepless night because we have been preparing for this evacuation.
6: Tedros Adhanom Ghebreyesus, head of the World Health Organization, says authorities identified the strain of hantavirus as the Andes, which can be transmitted from person to person, although rare. The WHO says the risk to the rest of the world is low.
7: We have already now some medics, who joined the ship, and we will continue to monitor and support the people in the ship.
6: The cruise ship, the MV Hondius, had been floating off the coast of Cape Verde after being denied entry and is scheduled to sail to Spain's Canary Islands. The World Health Organization says there are 8 cases in total, 5 of them confirmed in lab tests. Tashauna Reid, CBC News, Toronto.
4: 4 Canadian privacy commissioners say OpenAI did violate Canadian privacy laws when it trained its AI chatbot, ChatGPT. They say the company used personal information of Canadians without getting consent. Olivia Stefanovic has more.
8: I think that there is room for improvement.
9: The Federal Privacy Commissioner, Philip Dufresne, says his investigation into OpenAI reinforces the urgent need to modernize Canada's privacy laws.
8: We could have and we should have stronger protection.
9: The joint probe conducted by the Office of the Privacy Commissioner of Canada, Alberta, Quebec, and British Columbia found OpenAI did not respect federal and provincial privacy laws when it initially trained ChatGPT, resulting in an overcollection of personal information, factual inaccuracies, and a lack of transparency. The watchdogs say OpenAI has since made changes to address their concerns, but they will continue to monitor the artificial intelligence giant closely.

0: Lee. Olivia Stefanovic, CBC News, Ottawa.
1: Media mogul Ted Turner is dead. He's best known for changing the way people watch news.
2: This news service will be called the Cable News Network and will program continually updated half-hour segments of national news, business news, sports and features 24 hours a day.
1: Signing on in 1980, CNN was a cornerstone of a media and sports empire that included Turner Classic Movies and the Atlanta Braves. He was also a conservationist and philanthropist. Turner was diagnosed in 2018 with Lewy body dementia. He was 87 years old. And Ontario is lowering the screening age for colorectal cancer from 50 to 45 starting July 1st. The province's health authority says it's because of a notable increase in the cases among younger people. The screening involves swabbing a stool sample and then sending it to a lab. Baba.
3: All right, Cassie, thank you so much for that. Hello, Nova Scotia. Happy sunny Wednesday to you. My name's Jeff Douglas. You are now on the Baba Main Street. Be there, or you know what, just be there. The 20th annual Black Educators Association of Nova Scotia Provincial Spelling Bee is Saturday. I would say that over the past 20 years, I myself have not become a better speller, but we're going to find out just how good some of these competitors are when they stop in into Studio A. We'll have them in. They were in here earlier this afternoon, and get them on after the 5 o'clock news. Three fine young gentlemen competing this year. Also on the program, as we just heard in Cassie's newscast there, OpenAI did not respect Canadian privacy laws when it trained ChatGPT. 1 hour from now, we're going to hear, have a conversation about the findings of that joint investigation between the Federal Privacy Commissioner and it's his counterparts, I guess, in Quebec and British Columbia and Alberta. Gene Sponigal is going in search of answers at the Wolfville Reservoir Park. If you're up there, you will know these things. Tiny, fairy-sized doors have appeared. We're going to hear what some little tourists make of them. Ask if the doors could be, well, what they could be. Could they be portals to other dimensions? Could they be portals to a world of imagination? So we will hear. We will hear about the fairies of Wolfville Reservoir Park and the future of Honda's EV project in Ontario. Still on pause, raising questions about where Canada's EV strategy is headed. Right now, with questions, answers, I guess, to questions about where Nova Scotia's weather may be headed, Ryan Staunton, our afternoon meteorologist, sitting here in the midst of what appears to be a beautiful high-pressure day.
4: Yeah, absolutely.
3: In the barometric sense.
4: Yeah, absolutely.
3: Not in the deadline sense.
4: High pressure, but low pressure moving in from the west, and we're looking at some cloud cover already fanning out and across Nova Scotia. Some high cloud and a little bit of mid-level cloud starting to work its way in as well. The clouds will continue to build in tonight. First, before we get it into the forecast, a little tip of the cap to what is another terrific day. Temperatures are ranging inland again, 20 to 24 degrees. Warmer spots, again, eastern areas of the Annapolis Valley, in and around Wolfville, Kentville, just terrific. And along the Atlantic coastline, temps again ranging between about 14 and 18. So pretty good, but if your feet are in the water, obviously it is it's cooler. We've got some single-digit temps right along the coast. So tonight, increasing clouds, showers beginning overnight, then rain. Fog patches developing, winds southerly gusting 50, even 60 kilometers per hour. We're going to see lows tonight of 7 to 11. Tomorrow, rain. Risk for a thunderstorm. Rainfall amounts set to range between 15 and 30 millimeters for most, but it does look like we'll see local amounts up to 40 millimeters along the Atlantic coastline by the time we are said and done with this system as it moves through and moves out Thursday night. Southerly winds tomorrow will be gusting again, 50, even 60 kilometers per hour along parts of the coast. High temperatures set to range between 12 and 16. Looking ahead to Friday, we're looking at a mix of sun and cloud, chance for a scattered shower, high temperatures on Friday ranging between around 10 and 14 degrees. So still a pretty good day overall. And then looking ahead to Saturday, we're talking about a mix of sun and cloud, a very isolated chance for a pop-up shower into the afternoon, primarily across the northeast. But Saturday looking pretty quiet, temperatures into the mid-teens,

0: And then we've got some cloud cover and some showers, rain moving back in for Sunday. Maybe a break late day Sunday, but Saturday is definitely looking like the better day of the weekend to get out and enjoy.
1: Nice. Okay, Ryan, thank you for this.
0: Thank you.
1: See you in a bit, buddy. Ryan Son, be back with us after Cassie's newscast at the bottom of that 4 o'clock hour. Right now, just creeping up on 9 minutes past the hour of 3 o'clock. Traffic board is telling me things are A-okay. Totally copacetic out there on the roads. Rob Dublay, also totally copacetic, sitting here in Studio A, just with his arms back, feet up, but ready, taut as a bowstring, ready to perform the sacred traffic duty. If you will be so good as to help him, if you let him know what's happening on the roads, he will pass that along. 902-222-3802 is the traffic line. You can text us. You can leave a voicemail. Shall we? Shall we? Shall we do some music? Do some listening? It is a perfect day if you're out and about to roll down the window maybe, let that air blow in that beautiful, beautiful May afternoon. And we're going to let you know what's up this weekend with today's edition of Canada's Ocean Playlist, kicking things off with a shout out to our friends over in Cumberland County. If you are looking for plans this Friday night, Casino New Brunswick is the place to be. They are hosting the Acadian Songwriters Circle. All right, so this is featuring pretty incredible lineup of East Coast talent, including J.B. Cormier, Stephen LeBlanc, Kit Coguin, Brian Mallory. And joining that powerhouse circle is a man who needs no introduction. From his latest album, Shelter from the Storms, the legend, the icon, Lenny Gallant's Sable Island Horses.

Matt Hughes, brand new music. Coleslaw summer. Who doesn't want a coleslaw summer? Feels like coleslaw summer out there today. Matt Hughes is going to be joining Graham Nicholas at Steeple Green Books in Musquodoboit Harbor this weekend. That show Saturday, May 8th from 8 to 10. Doors at 7. Tickets $15 in advance, $20 at the door. That's going to be a great bill. Starting us off, Lenny Gallant. Lenny is going to be up in Casino New Brunswick this weekend for the Acadian Songwriter Circle, along with J.P. Cormier, Stephen LeBlanc, Kit Coguin, and Brian Mallory. And Lenny started us off with Sable Island Horses. We are 19 minutes past the hour of 3 o'clock. We're going to keep on keeping on because there's a lot happening. And I also want to get this track out from our new buddy, this new track from our buddy, Freya Milliken. Freya is going to be playing the Lunenburg Folk Harbor Concert Series with Dane Peterson, Julia Cunningham,

Songwriters Circle is happening at the Lunenburg Opera House. Doors for that, 6:45. The show goes at 7:30. Tickets are $35. But you, my friend, may not have to pay a cent because Rob Dublais has a pair of tickets waiting for caller number 5, 1-800-565-1940. And I apologize, we're not going to go with Freya's Newton. We're going to hold that maybe for Friday because it's not Fresh Music Friday yet. But this is a classic Freya Milliken from 2023 from the Wholeheartedly album. Here's Tumbleweeds.

There are times, I was just saying to Rob off mic there, times when I hear J.P. Cormier, and I think that one could make parallels or draw parallels, and I think credibly, between a song like that and Gordon Lightfoot. And I know that might be, that's like treading into sacred territory there, but boy, oh boy, what a beautiful, beautiful song that was. She Don't Say I Love You Anymore. That is J.P. Cormier from his 2021 album, Us. So tomorrow night, J.P.'s going to be busy this weekend. J.P. Cormier and Jake Lauzon are playing the Carlton here in Halifax. That is going to be going up at 7:30 p.m. Tickets, $40. You're going to have to move quickly there if you want to get in on that show, because around noon today, there were barely a handful of tickets left. Before that, Freya with Tumbleweeds. And this Saturday night, Freya Milliken, Dean Peterson, and Julia Cunningham are going to play a songwriter's circle at the Lunenburg Opera House. Performances start at 7:30 p.m. Doors at 6:45. Bob DeVoe of Greenwood is going to be there. Bob was our fifth caller, picked up a pair of tickets to the show. Also, Freya fans rejoice because Freya does have some new music coming our way soon. Her upcoming single is called Where I Stand. It is out on the 14th of May. We're just about 28 minutes now past the hour of 3 o'clock. In our next half hour on the program, we're going to get a rundown on who's taking home the Colchester Historical Society Heritage Awards tonight. And then, does this season put a spring in your step? Maybe a lot of springs. We're going to talk about the popularity of running, how to get motivated with coach and endurance writer Kevin McKinnon. Online, Canadian comedy master Deborah DiGiovanni describes how she learned her craft, what it was like performing on The Tonight Show. She is on her way from LA to Nova Scotia for several performances at Halifax Comedy Fest. Also, the story behind Frenchie's The Thrift musical. You can find those and other recent curated Main Street stories on the Listen page. That can be found at cbc.ca/mainhfx or through the Listen app. We're going to jump back into a What's Up edition of Canada's Ocean Playlist right now. And we're going to jump back in with a local favorite, Old Man Ludica. This is a big week for Chris Ludica. He is playing a special hometown area show in Dartmouth this Friday night before hopping across the pond for a tour through Australia and the UK. But you can catch him at the Sanctuary Arts Centre on Ochterlony. Doors open at 8 p.m. That is Friday night again. From his latest record, She Told Me Where to Go, here's Holy.

0: Holly Rain, Old Man Ludica, Chris Ludica, Old Man Ludica, playing a special hometown area show in Dartmouth this Friday night at the Sanctuary Arts Center on Ochterlony. Doors at 8 p.m. That is your What's Up edition of Canada's Ocean Playlist. What's Up this weekend edition of Canada's Ocean Playlist. You're on Main Street. It is 27 and a half minutes out from the 4 o'clock hour. Here is Cassie with your headlines.
1: Thanks, Jeff. Nova Scotia's police watchdog says it's investigating after a suspected shoplifter on a bike was seriously injured, attempting to flee from police a week and a half ago. According to a witness, the police drove the wrong way down a one-way street before striking the cyclist and then a utility pole. CERT says the man injured on the bike suffered a fracture. And also in the news, the Nova Scotia Community College says a $15 million shortfall in its 2026-27 budget will result in the elimination of 91 positions. In a release, the provincial institution cited rising costs and declining international tuition revenue, as well as a $9.4 million reduction in its provincial operating grant as reasons for the cuts. It expects 50 management, 15 operational support, and 26 professional support staff to be affected. And I'll have more news coming up at 4:30.
0: Thank you, Cassie. Robby, Robby, Roberto.
2: Ça va?
0: Roll up the rim. I've been practicing that since the 90s.
2: Really?
0: Roll up the rim.
2: Many people, you know, you say, oh, I've never won anything in my life. I actually won something mentionable.
0: Bicycle? Barbecue?
2: No.
0: Coffee?
2: No, not that mentionable.
0: No.
2: Coffee. The camping kit.
0: Ooh.
2: Yeah, that was like 1992 or something.
0: Yeah, what
2: like
0: did it have? What was in there?
2: I think there was a tent cooler, a lantern, and a sleeping bag?
0: Solo.

0: Yeah, I think, it's like, yeah. If I remember correctly. But yeah, I think until last year,
1: yeah,
0: I still had the cooler and it was still functional. And I think just the top, you know, top
1: disappeared
0: broke.
1: Somewhere.
0: It just broke and then it wouldn't close properly. And I mean, that's.
1: I'm assuming it wasn't one of those styrofoam ones.
0: No.
1: You kept that for 30 years. Yeah, that's remarkable.
0: That was the Coleman one. That was, yeah, good bang for your buck on that.
1: Boy, oh boy, yeah, 100%. Did you spend big? Do you think you went off like an extra large or a large? Or because like
0: probably honestly, not
1: medium.
0: Yeah,
1: yeah.
0: I'm just a regular Joe. See what I? Oh wait, you want to do that?
1: I do.
0: Okay, let me. You want the? Oh, where to go? Oh, okay. So I'll set it up. I was just a regular Joe.
1: That's what we're doing. That's what we're talking about. That's Wednesday. It's Wednesday on Main Street. How are the roads looking, Robert?
0: The roads, well, no, things are okay out there this afternoon. A little bit of traffic both directions through the Windsor Street Exchange. Bridges are fine. Things moving through the peninsula pretty good. Slow section headed north on the Bedford Highway just alongside Hemlock Ravine Park. So just before you get to Larry UTech, and I think that's related to some construction. We see that sometimes between 3, usually by 4, it's gone. So I wouldn't get overly worried about that. Outside of the city on the 101 down past Bridgetown. Let's go down even a little further past Carlton Corner. There is some road work that's happening on the highway, and the speeds that are there are just slightly below average. So if you're heading down there, just because it is highway speeds, ease off the pedal just a little bit, and you'll get through there. Easy peasy, lemon squeezy. 902-222-3802 if anything else comes up in traffic.
1: Thank you, Roberto. We are, 24 minutes now out from 4 o'clock. Tonight at 7 o'clock. The Colchester Heritage Awards are going to be given out at the Historium in Truro. Alex Mason heard that one of the recipients is the Nova Scotia Women's History Society for monuments honoring African Nova Scotia women who have made a big impact on their community. So Alex called Ryan McClellan. You'll remember him from our live show up in Truro. He's the archivist and curator of the Colchester Historium and found out, Alex did from Ryan, that is one of 5 recipients being honored tonight.
2: The Colchester Historical Society has been giving out these awards for over 40 years, and they are considered for works of heritage, individuals or groups who are making a contribution to Colchester County heritage. This can be written works, built heritage, visual arts. It can go to societies or individual volunteers. And this year, there are 5 awards being presented. I'll run you through them all. So one award will be presented to the DeBert and Area Community Association. They run the DeBert Lodge. And so this is in recognition of the continued operation of a landmark Masonic Hall in DeBert as a community venue. The second award is going to be given to an individual, Marilyn Driver, of Tatamagush, in recognition of her contributions toward the preservation of heritage on the North Shore. The next award will be given to Ian McCara. This is in recognition of his genealogical research also in northern Nova Scotia, and especially in his maintaining of the Facebook page called Northern Nova Scotia Genealogical Fund. The next award will be given to the Nova Scotia Women's History Society. This is in recognition of monuments celebrating trailblazing African Nova Scotian women educators in Truro. So these are the monuments that were put up last year on the corner of Ford and Roby Street in Truro. And the fifth and final award will be presented to the Gaelic Flock of Truro in recognition of their promotion of the Gaelic language, heritage, and culture.
3: Do you give away this many awards every year, or is this a big year for you? You do?
2: This is actually smaller than last year, but typically it would be anywhere between 4 and 6 awards. Yeah.
3: Amazing. Can you single out one of those recipients and just tell us a little bit more about it?
2: Well,
3: I know it's unfair to ask this.
2: Well, yeah. You had asked about the Nova Scotia Women's History Society. So, yeah, this award is given to them. There are these monuments. If you're in Truro, you see them at the corner of Ford and Roby Street. They were put together through the Nova Scotia Women's History Society and with community input. They feature paintings by two artists, Letitia Fraser and one by Bruce Wood, and they celebrate four local Black women educators from Truro: Martha Eleanor Jones, Willena Jones, Donna Byard Seeley, and Shelley McLean. Their fifth panel is dedicated to Vera Clyke, who was the organist at Truro's Zion Baptist Church for over 70 years. That one, I think, is particularly special. She was such a fixture in that community, I think. And it also replaces a wooden tree sculpture that used to be on the same site, which was also by the artist Bruce Wood. So that's very suiting.
1: All right. Ryan McClellan is the archivist and curator up at the Colchester Historium. The Colchester Heritage Awards are going to be given out tonight. The event starts at 7 at the Historium. And you can find details at colchesterhistorium.ca. That was Ryan McClellan again in conversation with Alex Mason.

0: Little Lorraine hit theaters across this province and across the country in mid-April. It has had some success at the box office. This, of course, we've spoken about a couple of times with Adam Baldwin. It's based on his song Lighthouse in Little Lorraine, off of Concertos and Serenades, and tells the story of a group of lobster fishermen who get embroiled in cocaine smuggling to make ends meet. And absolutely, lobster fishermen, miners. I think they're miners in the end, and they get embroiled in cocaine smuggling. Amy Smith checked in with the director, the man who directed the film, but also initially directed the music video. Here's Andy Hines.
1: Tell us about the reception that this movie is getting, particularly in Sydney.
2: It's mind-blowing what's going on in Sydney, and the support that we've received from Cape Breton Island in general is just, it's so pleasing for me. You know, I said to someone the other day that I was not too worried about the audience at Toronto International Film Festival when we premiered there, but I was very, very nervous and concerned about how Cape Breton Island was going to receive the film. And it's been incredibly well received.
1: Yeah, the pressure was on for that one, huh?
2: big time. But it's been such an incredible thing. And the amount of tickets that we've sold is staggering. We're going to make an announcement here in a day or two because, I mean, it's unprecedented, which is really exciting.
1: Well, yeah, you've had a successful career making music, but this is your first feature film. How was that experience different from what you were used to?
2: You know, making music videos and TV commercials, I've been doing it for over a decade now. And it's been incredible practice for me to be able to walk onto a film set and do and perform the craft that I've been practicing for so long. That work really just gave me that foundation that I needed to really be comfortable on set. And I've had the incredible blessing of working in music videos and TV commercials with actors that were from people that had never been in front of a camera before to being Academy Award winning actors. So I was able to walk onto the set for Little Lorraine and be comfortable and not be nervous and just to do my best work.
1: Well, how important was it to film this tale in Cape Breton?
2: It was incredibly important. Adam and I talked very early on with my producing partner, Nick, that it was a must. It was an absolute must. And it wasn't until later that we realized that, you know, it was really actually came down to the government of Nova Scotia and the province and Screen Nova Scotia enabling us with tax incentives to actually to film in Cape Breton. Without that, we would not have been able to film there. So we owe a lot for that because it just wouldn't have been right anywhere else. And it's not in my style to want to make it up somewhere else. I make a lot of documentary films and I just couldn't see it ever being filmed anywhere else. So I'm so happy that we got to shoot it in Cape Breton with Cape Bretoners, just hundreds of them. It's incredible.
1: I imagine they were pretty delighted to see themselves in the film and the island itself.
2: Absolutely. As I'm being told through messages in my inbox and my phone number is out somehow and I'm getting text messages and voicemails from people I don't know telling me that I did a great job and made the island proud. So that's so wonderful, you know, and it's really difficult to make a film. At the best of times. So this has just been so special to make a film that not only, you know, gets completed and comes out and gets to be in a wide release in Canada, but to have found our audience not only on the island, but beyond Nova Scotia and now all the way across Canada and soon the United States and the world. It's such an incredible experience to be a part of.
1: Well, congratulations on your success, and thanks for taking some time to chat with us.
2: Thank you. It's wonderful to be here. Thanks for chatting, Amy.
0: That's Andy Hines, director of Little Lorraine, based on the song, of course, Lighthouse in Little Lorraine by Adam Baldwin, speaking with CBC Nova Scotia News at 6 host Amy Smith. We're 13 and a half minutes out from the 4 o'clock hour. You're listening to Main Street on CBC Radio 1. My name is Jeff Douglas. I'm here with Robert Dublay right through till 5:59:10. Coming up in just a few minutes, a conversation about a report that finds OpenAI did not respect Canadian privacy laws when it trained its ChatGPT tool. A joint investigation has been completed by the Federal Privacy Commissioner and his counterparts in Quebec, British Columbia, and Alberta. They conclude many users were unaware that their data were collected and used to train ChatGPT. Privacy Commissioner Philippe Dufresne and BC Information and Privacy Commissioner Michael Harvey spoke to reporters today.
3: What is your understanding about why OpenAI didn't respect privacy laws and take into account what you characterize as known privacy issues in the first place? Did you ask the company that, and what was their response?
4: In the report, we look at the issue of accountability, and we find that there was a lack of accountability, and we have some statements from leaders of the organization at the time saying we felt we had to move. We knew that there were others out there, and so we launched it without having done limited testing. So I can't speak for them, but there was a sense that they had to move quickly, but we found that problematic. We found that there were things that they could have done, and indeed that they have now done, that should have taken place before this was launched. And so that's the key message to organization is you can do this beforehand. You have to do this beforehand. And so rushing it to market will be problematic.
3: Some of the recommendations, it seems like there's some timestamps within 3 and 6 months, but you know, millions of Canadians are going to be using ChatGPT likely today. So just to be clear, can Canadians today trust ChatGPT in terms of how it collects its data, handles their data?
4: From a federal perspective, the answer is yes. I am finding this to be conditionally resolved, and the company has taken steps to limit the scope of the information that it is using to train the models, to be putting in place some retention mechanism to make it more user-friendly. They will be doing more things to make it clear for Canadians. They will be communicating in a more user-friendly way, in a bilingual way. So we're going to be monitoring all of those things. We're going to be getting periodic reports. If there are issues that arise where this is not being done, we will take the appropriate actions. But I'll pass it on to my colleagues for their perspective.
5: Sure. So I'll go first. What I will say is that it was a clear finding of our report that ChatGPT is not compliant and cannot.

0: be compliant because of the requirement for implied consent. That said, we have at the BCOIPC developed an infographic to provide advice to people about how they can best use really any similar platform in a manner that is safe as possible and privacy protective as possible under the circumstances. And I would say that we also are encouraged by many of the things that that we've seen ChatGPT do over the course of the investigation. And we're also encouraged by a number of the commitments that they have that they've committed to make. And with our partners, we will be monitoring their compliance with those commitments.
1: That is BC Information and Privacy Commissioner Michael Harvey and Federal Privacy Commissioner Philippe Dufresne speaking with reporters in Ottawa today. Their work on this investigation predates the fatal shooting in Tumbler Ridge, BC, back in February. But their findings do land amid calls for governments to introduce regulations targeting AI chatbots. We'll have more on this story after the 4 o'clock news. On the topic, though, of online activity and potential harm, Australia was, of course, the first country to bring in a social media ban for minors under the age of 16. Here, our federal government is signaling it may take action too. Taylor Owen is the Beaverbrook Chair in Media Ethics and Communication at McGill. He is part of the federal government's expert advisory group on online safety, also a member of its AI strategy task force. Taylor Owen spoke with Jamie Poisson about the pros and cons of a social media ban for children under 16 and how one could be helpful to parents on today's episode of the CBC News podcast Front Burner.
2: Parents are at their wit's end. Both the companies that build these products and the governments that have failed to regulate them and ensure they're safe have put all of the responsibility on parents. We've said this is an issue of individual choice and parenting, and if your kids are addicted to these tools and are using them too much, that's on you. And I think that's intolerable. And I think these are much bigger problems. They're societal problems. And no parent can push back against this on their own. And so there, in absence of any other reasonable regulations or safety measures, they're saying, fine, just take them away. And at least then we can blame the government when our kids complain. And it's not us and our teachers mm-hmm. and our teachers being the bad cops here. And I think that's perfectly reasonable. But I think that's a function of our failure, not just of the sort of the design of these products.
1: Mm-hmm, mm-hmm. And as Professor Taylor Owen on Front Burner from McGill University, you can listen to that full episode wherever you go for your pods. All right, here we are, 8 minutes out from the 4 o'clock hour on a beautiful, beautiful Wednesday here in Nova Scotia. And with these warmer temps and the sun, one thing is as sure to appear as spring flowers, songbirds, and dog poop in your yard or on the sidewalk. That is runners. And no matter if your goal is being able to run around your neighborhood or do the 5 or 10K, even a marathon or an ultra, the key is finding the right motivation. Kevin McKinnon joins me now with more on that. He's a senior editor with slowtwitch.com, an endurance website. Kevin's in Hamilton. Kevin McKinnon, how are you? Welcome.
3: I am good. Thanks so much, Jeff. How are you doing?
1: Yeah, I'm
3: Hopefully
1: doing...
3: Step into too much dog poop today.
1: Well, I've got three myself, so it's just kind of... I don't go barefoot in my yard very often. what motivation tips do you have for folks who might be looking for a reason to run regularly? Maybe someone who used to run and has gotten out of the habit, but someone who just maybe has a goal in mind that might be a touch far-fetched right now.
3: Yeah, well, you know, obviously having that goal is a first start, right? So figuring out, I always like to encourage people to find an event. Ideally, it's a local event and raising money for something that they care about. And that can be a great motivator to get people started and thinking about that. And then once you have got that in your head, your next best plan of attack is to find a victim, or I mean, to find a friend to maybe buy in on this with you, because, you know, it is so much easier to get yourself out the door and get you rolling with all of this if you know that somebody's waiting for you out there and also, you know, is looking to do all of this stuff with you. You can take that further, join a group, create some sort of little community to make all of that happen. So, those can be great ways to get yourself started and get yourself thinking about and doing all of this.
1: I'm wondering, do you have any tips on what kind of contract you should set with yourself to, you know, when it comes to habit formation? I know like the first 3 weeks to a month or 6 weeks or whatever are going to be the most difficult as you're formulating that new habit. And I know it's like, if you find yourself time crunched and you're like, oh my gosh, I've only got 20 minutes. I'm not going to be able to get my 5K or 6K in. Is it better to get out and say, well, I'm going to get out and do something and keep that habit in the early, early days?
3: Absolutely. And it is best to keep that habit all the way through, to just get out and do what you can, right? So, the whole idea for one of the things I'm always dealing with the athletes I coach who tend to be, a lot of times are very performance oriented. Mm-hmm. I'm constantly having to say, this is supposed to be fun. It's not supposed to be a stress deal, right? So if you're suddenly finding yourself getting stressed, I don't have time to get 5K in, well, there's nothing wrong with that. Get 20 minutes out, get 20 minutes done. Just do what you can on that day to keep all of that rolling. And you are bang on with the, getting into that habit, because it's going to be, it's a good 6 to 8 weeks before you really start to feel the differences as you start a running program or any kind of exercise program.
1: And if you
3: and the other thing
1: Go ahead, Kevin, go ahead.
3: The other thing I was just going to say, Jeff, is that if running is not for you, don't keep banging your head against the wall. Yeah. There's so many other activities that you can do. Unfortunately, I've had a bunch of injuries over the last few years, and the lion's share of my outdoor activity now is walking my Labrador Retriever that needs crazy amounts of walking. There's nothing wrong with finding a different avenue. I still bike, I still swim, and my sort of quote-unquote running stuff is now more walking.
1: Yeah. Yeah, well, the great thing about walking, too, I'm kind of in your camp, is that I can walk every day. I could not run every day of the week, but I can walk every day. My body
3: Absolutely.
1: Will take that.
3: Yeah, and you see a lot of people, especially as they get older, avid runners are finding that it's much better to back off. People who were running 6 days a week are now, backing things off, running 3 times a week and augmenting that with cycling or swimming or some other activities.
1: It's good to get outside, man. All year, but for this kind of stuff, summer's so glorious, so important. Kevin, thank you for being with us.
3: Hey, thanks so much, Jeff.
1: Kevin McKinnon, senior editor with slowtwitch.com, which is, of course, an endurance website. I say, of course, because it is.
4: Because that's the fact.
1: Well, it's because I've been reading Slow Twitch for time. So I say, of course, but then it occurs to me, it's like, that's not an of course thing.
4: Not
1: necessarily everyone knows that. But anyway, some sage advice in there. Mm-hmm. And I have found that the best thing I could do as I get older is the contract I make with myself is I'm going to enjoy today, whatever it is. Like some days it's going to be, whether it's lifting weights or going hard, whatever. And some days it's just chilling with the dog. And it's just like the contract is enjoy the moment and move. But
4: what do
1: I find that very helpful.
4: It sounds very now-ish, like no opportunity wasted.
1: That's it.
4: Yeah.
1: Yep.
4: Get in and just
1: do
4: what you got to do.
1: Yep.
4: Traffic's starting to get a little bit busier on the peninsula. We do see some busyness happening down around the Cogswell Barrington Street area. Bell and Roby getting into that Willow Tree happened to be busy. Quinpool into the roundabouts backed up to about McDonald, and North is fairly busy in both directions. So no big surprises coming out of left field for at least the downtown part of things. The bridges are okay. There's some traffic starting to build on the McDonald Bridge as you're getting over into Dartmouth. It does slow up a little bit as you're getting sort of off the bridge, but it's just starting to pick up. Massachusetts Avenue, getting into the Windsor Street Exchange, already backed up about halfway to maybe Yonge Street or where it diverges from Roby. So a little bit of a buildup happening there, I think a little bit earlier than we normally see. So that might slow you down. And if you decide to take Barrington, for some reason, when you're around Duffus Street and maybe up towards, continuing up towards the Africville Park, traffic is slightly slower than usual. I don't think there's any construction or anything happening. It's just for some reason that stretch of roadway is moving a bit slower than usual. So you'd kind of have to pick or choose which one you'd like to be caught up in at the moment. Everything else pretty normal. Heavy traffic coming down Hammonds Plains Road for the 102, and it's starting to get busy at that Larry UTech Hammonds Plains Road intersection, but still manageable. 902-222-3802 for traffic this afternoon.
5: Feel that? That's the thrill of the Northern Super League. And it's back on CBC Gem, with six fierce clubs battling all season long for glory. From coast to coast, Canada's first professional women's soccer league is bringing the heat. 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
7: Ziggy Marley is a nine-time Grammy Award winner who's built a legendary career for close to 40 years. He's here to talk about his ninth studio album, Bright Side, his family's music legacy, and his favorite way to cook plantain.
8: From CBC News, The World This Hour, I'm Kaz Bovin. We begin in Mirabel, Quebec.
9: I'm very happy to announce today that Air Asia is ordering 150 A220s for its major fleet renewal.
8: That was Lars Wagner of Airbus announcing a huge order for his company's A220 jets. This is the largest order for a Canadian-designed and produced aircraft in history. The planes are made at a factory in Mirabel, and the company has pledged to make 12 jets a month. The buyer is the growing Malaysia-based budget airline Air Asia. Japanese business news outlet Nikkei says Honda is postponing plans to build an EV plant in Canada indefinitely. Rafi Bujikanian reports.
10: Obviously, there's challenges with the U.S. tariffs.
11: Prime Minister Mark Carney trying to sound reassuring.
10: We continue to work with companies in the sector, helping them reposition.
11: But it's a potential repositioning by one auto giant that's raising eyebrows today. The Japanese business publication Nikkei is reporting that Honda is indefinitely postponing plans to open a $15 billion EV plant in Ontario. CBC News has not independently confirmed the reporting, and in a statement, Honda only referred back to a previously announced postponement for the project back in May of last year, saying it has nothing to add at this time. But the Conservatives are concerned. Michael Barrett is an Ontario MP.
12: It is incumbent on the government to make sure that they're pulling out all the stops so that we get the best deal possible.
11: Industry associations say the auto plant would represent tens of thousands of jobs. Rafi Bujikanian, CBC News, Ottawa.
8: OpenAI failed to respect Canadian privacy laws when it began training its artificial intelligence chatbot, ChatGPT. That's what investigations by privacy commissioners from Alberta, Quebec, BC, as well as the federal government have concluded. The tech company scraped massive amounts of personal data from the online environment without getting consent. But the four commissioners say OpenAI has made changes and has pledged to make more in the future. Still, Federal Commissioner Philippe Dufresne says changes to Canadian laws are also needed.
13: As AI is increasingly being integrated into personal and professional applications, and while current laws apply to AI, updated laws would help further support the safe deployment of new technologies to protect Canadians' fundamental right to privacy.
8: Among other things, OpenAI has committed to limiting the use of personal information and to providing a way to correct or delete information. Toronto police have charged a suspect in connection with shootings at two synagogues in March, one in Toronto and one in Vaughan, north of Toronto. No one was injured in the shootings. The suspect is facing seven charges, including for discharging a firearm into a place. The suspect cannot be named because he was 17 at the time of the offenses. Ted Turner, the media mogul who reshaped how audiences access and watch the news, has died. The founder of CNN helped transform the cable TV landscape, and as Griffin Yeager reports, his life and work extended far beyond the screen.
14: We will not let the American public down.
15: Known for his big bets and even bigger personality, Ted Turner transformed television.
14: This news service will be called the Cable News Network, and will program continually updated half-hour segments.
15: Turner launched CNN, the world's first 24-hour news channel, revolutionizing broadcast news. He also founded Turner Broadcasting System. Though his legacy transcends media, Turner was also a philanthropist, donating billions to environmental causes and starting the United Nations Foundation, which supports the UN. Turner was married thrice, most famously to Jane Fonda in 1991. They later split but remained friends. In recent years, the media mogul's health took a turn. In 2018, he

0: He shared he had Lewy body dementia, a brain disorder. He died peacefully Wednesday, leaving behind 5 children and 14 grandkids. Turner was 87. Griffin Yeager, CBC News, Toronto.
1: That is your World This Hour. For CBC News, I'm Kaz Boivin. All right, Kaz, thanks so much for that. Hello again, Nova Scotia. My name is Jeff Douglas. I'm here with Robert Dublé in Studio A, Halifax, Chibuktuk, Zawardu on Main Street. Yeah, we heard this in the news. A report by several Canadian privacy watchdogs finds OpenAI collected and used sensitive personal information while training ChatGPT. And all this scraping is in violation of our privacy laws here in Canada. David Gerhard is standing by from the Computer Science Department at University of Manitoba to share his thoughts on this. Then there is new uncertainty around Canada's EV future after reports Honda may be stepping back indefinitely from investment in a major plant in Ontario. Following the 4:30 news, CBC investigates colorful little fairy-sized doors in a park in Wolfville. What are the magical creatures of Wolfville up to? Are these doors we should open? Jane Sponigle brings us a story that hinges on a bit of mystery. 1 hour from now, can I properly spell truculent? Is that how you even say that, Rob?
2: I thought it was truculent.
1: Truculent. only because it's on the screen in front of me, I could spell it, even if I can't pronounce it. Some competitors and organizers, though, are going to drop by to tell us about the 20th annual Black Educators Association of Nova Scotia Provincial Spelling Bee, which is happening Saturday at the Mount.
2: And can you use it in a sentence? I cannot.
1: I was going to say, like, it's a behavior, but I don't know if I've ever been truculent.
2: I'm feeling mildly truculent. Maybe. I don't know.
1: I think it sounds like something you would be.
2: I feel like I better Google that, like, the define, get the old Merriam-Webster's before I start talking about.
1: Yeah, you go ahead and do traffic.
2: Being or not. You know what? Holy moly, Jeff Douglas, not associated with traffic at all. I know Ryan's going to be here in a moment to give us a look at the weather after the 4:30 news, but I was being nosy. 25 degrees in Sheddy Camp this afternoon, so much warmer than I was expecting. And that was the good news. Now for the traffic. Peninsula is starting to get busier. We're seeing more and more traffic building on Barrington and Lower Water Street, even the McDonald Bridge getting busier as you're heading over into Dartmouth. I can see it on the Harbour Cam. It is moving fairly well. Just lots of cars in that direction. For the McKay Bridge, same situation, but reversed, of course. We're seeing a lot of traffic coming into Halifax across the bridge. There is a bit of a heavy section mid-span, and then it gets a little better, then heavy down through the Windsor Street Exchange. Of course, that latter part being associated with the construction that's going on in that area. In the Dartmouth side of things, there is some heavy traffic on the 118 alongside Dartmouth Crossing, but most things are yet to get super busy. We do see, you know, Main Street, Forest Hills Extension, Portland, all that stuff does seem to be moving fairly well. So we're not overly worried about that yet, but if that changes, you know what to do. And then out in the Bedford area, traffic is starting to build on Hammonds Plains Road before Larry UTech. It is backed up a fair bit. Same thing if you're coming down the hill for the 102, that also backed up a bit. So you'll have a bit of a wait moving through either one of those. And then the Sackvilles, they look to be great. Some traffic spots on Beaverbank Road, but nothing you can't handle. 902-222-3802 if anything else comes up. Now here's Cassie with the headlines.
3: Thanks, Rob. Well, Nova Scotia's Serious Incident Response Team says it's investigating after an alleged shoplifter was seriously injured attempting to flee from police. According to a witness, the police drove the wrong way down a one-way street about a week and a half ago before striking the cyclist and then a utility pole. CERT says the man injured on the bike suffered a fracture. Also in the news, with the one-person, one-record system, the province's medical record system, is set to launch in the central zone on Saturday, and patients are being warned to prepare for slowdowns. And to the Truro Police Service has released an updated sketch of Dylan Ehler 6 years after the boy was last seen. He was just 3 years old when he vanished May 6th of 2020 while playing outside his grandmother's house in Truro. After a six-day search, all that was found was a pair of the boy's boots in Leper Brook, a creek near the house that feeds into the Salmon River. The sketch is posted on the CBC Nova Scotia Facebook page. And I'll have more news at 4:30.
1: All right, Cassie, thanks so much for that. Truculent Rob describes someone aggressive, surly, or easily annoyed, often eager to argue or fight. 9 minutes now past the hour of 4 o'clock here on Main Street. We've been hearing about this in the news, OpenAI.

0: has been found to have failed to adhere to Canadian privacy laws when it trained its wildly popular ChatGPT tool. That is according to a report released today by the Federal Privacy Commissioner and three of his provincial counterparts. They launched an investigation in 2023 following a complaint that the company unlawfully scraped, used, and disclosed personal information without consent. For more on this story, we have reached David Gerhard, head of computer science at the University of Manitoba. David Gerhard, welcome to Main Street.
1: Good afternoon, Jeff.
0: So what explicitly did this report say about OpenAI's ChatGPT, I guess, and its adherence, compliance or non-compliance with Canadians, with Canada's privacy laws?
1: Yeah, so this is about ChatGPT 3.5, which was released in 2023. So this is still a few cycles old. So the new models are a little bit better than the first models were. But basically, this report says that OpenAI was inappropriate in the way that it collected information. They scraped information to train these models. They did not have appropriate consent and transparency for the data that was collected that included personal information. They didn't appropriately disclose or try to correct the factual inaccuracies. They didn't appropriately provide ways that you could access and correct personal data that it might have collected and used, and generally a lack of accountability. And so these were the complaints that were brought forward, and the result of this report is that OpenAI since then have tried to do some repairs to these things, have tried to do things better, and for the most part they have addressed some of these things, but not all of these things, and this kind of training and data use is still going on today.
0: And so with the changes that they've made, David, will they be compliant?
1: So yes and no. Part of the challenge is that this is a joint report from the Federal Privacy Commissioner as well as the Provincial Privacy Commissioners in BC, Alberta, and Quebec, who have slightly different rules about the way that personal data should be collected. So the Federal Privacy Commissioner says that OpenAI is generally conditionally in compliance now, conditionally resolved, but the provincial ones are less happy about it, particularly about the consent and the appropriateness of the way that OpenAI has collected and used personal information to train its models.
0: David, we've heard that on this program from various cybersecurity and technological contributors that we are woefully ill-equipped legislatively in this country to deal with the frontier that we find ourselves on. I mean, even social media, which feels like very 20th century now when we're confronting AI. I would love to get your thoughts on the legislative landscape and how well equipped or ill equipped we may be as Canadians, or protected, I guess.
1: So the federal law that is under consideration in this case is PIPEDA, the Personal Information Protection Data Something Act. It's from 2000, so it is decades old. And the federal government has tried several times to update it, Bill C-11 in 2020, Bill C-27 in 2022. These have been controversial for the approaches that they've used. In both cases, they died on the order paper because Parliament either was recalled for an election or prorogued. So we keep trying to update these things. We keep not quite getting it right, and then we keep not doing it anyway for sort of legislative or procedural reasons. The federal privacy regulations are woefully out of date. The provincial ones that are being used in this case are a little better, but there are international models like the European GDPR, which are a lot better, and probably we should be going in that direction as soon as we can.
0: Why have we not? The question I always have is, if we look at other jurisdictions, and we don't have to always reinvent the wheel. Obviously, things have to be customized, but are these models that we could largely borrow from, at least in principle?
1: I think there's ways that we can do this. I mean, the challenge, of course, is that we are, Canadians needing to do Canadian things. So even if we just took GDPR whole cloth and replicated it here, there would be parts of our own jurisdiction that wouldn't apply and parts that would, and we would go through committee. And it becomes a very frustrating process, the amount of time this stuff takes, right? Because this particular report, 2023 is when we started talking about this. We are, a million years later in the context of the speed at which technology changes. And only just now are we starting to say, yeah, that thing they did 3 years ago, that maybe wasn't okay.
0: And do we, obviously, ignorance is no excuse under the law. So it doesn't matter to a certain degree whether or not they know, they should know the privacy laws. But any indication as to whether or not the privacy commissioners found that OpenAI did this knowingly?

0: affected by existing technological processes, like web scraping had been used for search for a long time. Mm-hmm. And part of the justification is, oh, we're just doing web scraping for a different purpose. But today we know that the utility of web scraping for like a generative AI model is very different than indexing for a web search, because with indexing for web search, just pointing at an existing resource, this thing, this generative model, is making new stuff up. And that's a very different purpose. And so they're not able to be protected under these sort of analogs to what had been done in the past.
1: Is there a way for us to get, to have our cake and eat it too, David? Like we, you know, the demands, I think that people are very, very quickly getting used to AIs. ChatGPT in particular seems to be very, very accessible and very, very popular. Can we have our privacy protected and get all the bells and whistles that we want? Like the fact that it's going to know, you know, what coffee we want, that it's, you know, it that we're going to be able to use it with the ease we want and still be protected.
0: Yeah, I think this is the sort of the nugget of this conversation, is that it's not, in many cases, it's not that I don't want these companies to have any of my personal information. It's that I want to know what they have and how they're using it. And that's what PETA says, is that they have to tell me what they're collecting it for and how they're using it. So if I can drive up to the coffee shop and have them know that I'm arriving because of geolocation and have my coffee ready for me because they know what coffee I like, I then am in a position to decide whether that's a reasonable transaction of privacy, given what they would do with my personal information as a result. But if I don't know what personal information they have or how they're using it, I cannot make an informed choice about whether that's a reasonable transaction or not. So really, it's just about informed consent, which again is what PIPEDA was all about, is if they tell me what they're going to use it for and I see value in that, I might be perfectly willing to give them my private information. But I just don't know what they're doing with it. And that's the real question.
1: David, thanks so much for this.
0: You're very welcome.
1: Dave Gerhard is head of computer science at the University of Manitoba. He was in beautiful Winnipeg.

0: Canadian, strong Canadian, new country from North Dumfries, Ontario, the Recklaws, feels like that. Dean Brody and the Recklaws are heading our way for a co-headlining Hometown Heroes National Tour. They're going to be at the Scotiabank Center in Halifax on Saturday, November 28th.
1: Flip your calendar.
0: Make a note of that.
1: A whole bunch of times.
0: But tickets go on sale for that this Friday, May 8th at 10 a.m. So that's why we mention it. And those will go quick. Lee.
1: Mm-hmm.
0: Robert, is traffic going quick?
1: It depends where you're at. We do see lots of things getting busier and busier this afternoon. I just wanted to throw it out there that if you headed north on the 102 right after the Lacewood Drive overpass, it gets pretty slow for some reason. And I mildly underestimated. It's about a kilometer, 1.2 kilometers, where traffic is fairly heavy and moving a bit slowly right after Lacewood Drive. And I say it that way because I know a lot of people leaving the office now are going to get on the 102 and hope to be home relatively soon. So basically between Lacewood Drive and the Kearney Lake Road overpasses, we're seeing some slow-moving traffic. Only in that north direction, a little further out, between Hammonds Plains Road and the interchange with the 101, it does move slightly slower than average, and it's in both directions for a little bit. So it clears up, like, right in the middle of the two. And usually that's a sign that something may have happened there. So if you're in that area and you can give us any details, 902-222-3802 is the number to text or call.
0: There's growing uncertainty about now around a major EV project that has been planned for Canada. A Japan-based news magazine, Nikkei Asia, reports that Honda is freezing plans for a $15 billion plant in Ontario. Honda Canada tells CBC it has nothing new to report right now. Last year, the company announced it was delaying that new facility for 2 years. Well, now this latest report is raising questions about Canada's EV landscape and strategy. For her take on this, we have reached Lorraine Sommerfeld. She's an auto journalist with the National Post's driving.ca. Lorraine, welcome back.
2: Thank you, Jeff.
0: Okay, so what is the latest that's being reported by Nikkei Asia? Is it
2: they're
0: like done?
2: Yeah, they're announcing it shelved.
0: Yeah.
2: And that is a reliable news source. As you said at the top, Honda Canada has made no statement at this point. But everyone is reporting it because we know that's a reliable source.
0: Well, this is kind of the way it played out when that 2 year pause was hit a few months ago, too, right?
2: Yeah, they announced in 2024, they paused it in 2025. It looks like they canceled it in 2026. It was supposed to open in 2028 and be producing. So it's a blow. It's a huge blow. But I think, well, Honda's been on the ropes and they've been throwing down breadcrumbs as they back away from their entire EV strategy. So I can't say it's a huge shock.
0: The old the EV landscape in Canada feels like it's kind of gone a bit topsy or tipsy turvy.
2: It's policies that are being made to the south of us are. It sounds like I'm blaming somebody else all the time.
0: Yeah.
2: Except this current administration is destroying the North American landscape for auto production. It's just making it untenable. And for Canada especially, we want investment here. We need steady, planable things. And with everything changing every 10 minutes, as we've noticed, we export everything to the U.S. There is so much riding on this renegotiation of the CUSMA agreement. Everything for our industry is riding on it. But the world's going ahead without us. It's going ahead without North American, the stuff that consumers here want. The rest of the world doesn't.
0: And so what, I'm an EV driver. Every time we talk about this, I come up. I'm like, I think anyone who can afford and gets into one, new or used, you will drive them because it's a fantastic product. But it does seem that what's in the wind here is leaning into more hybrids than EV. Is that right?
2: Hybrids are the big winner in all this, and they will be for the next few years. We've seen them as a bridge. It's a safe space for consumers to land, and it's a lot of money to put on the line. Cars are incredibly expensive, so I understand it. But hybrids are still a bridge. They're not where we're going to end up globally, as the rest of the world is showing us.
0: Yeah.
2: And so we can take comfort in that bridge, but it's letting your kid take swimming lessons and keep the water wings on until they're 14. You can't do it.
0: Well, yeah, exactly. Well, this is the thing, right? That again, as someone who drives an EV, if I'm glad people are moving to hybrids, great, that's good, and they'll enjoy them. But that doesn't, it's not going to work for the infrastructure, right? We're still going to end up now down the road 10 years, even further behind.
2: Yes.
0: Does that make sense?
2: Because the entire world will be EV, and we can kick up our heels as much as we want and say we're not going there. And I have a ton of respect for manufacturers fighting these tailwinds and headwinds. I mean, it's all wind. They can't, get away from it. However, hybrids, they're safe. We're okay with that. A few years ago, I was told you I would buy one next. You know, but like you said, it's an in between, and it's not where you're going to end up. So do you take the pain up front? But they're saying there's no demand there. We can spread blame around all over the place, but the policy coming out of the U.S., that's the biggest blame for this.
0: Do you see, like, who knows how this Kuzma revisiting is going to go? Do you know what I mean? Like, who knows how it could go? What do you see? Do you have frank conversations with people, Lorraine, like in this beat about, if this falls apart, if everyone walks away from the table, and this is what we have for an auto pact in North America, where does Canada's auto sector go? What does it look like in 10 years?
2: It's going to be changing a lot. And yes, I do have those conversations with people, and it's the first time in, 20 years I've been doing this, when they go, we don't know. It's not even off the record and telling me what they think.
0: Yeah,
2: this is people who are quite candid saying, even off the record, we don't know what's going to happen with this. We export all these cars to the U.S. 95% of the stuff we make goes to the U.S. We can be mad at them. We can want all these things. We can wait for him to die. This is Lorraine speaking now. But it's putting manufacturers in turmoil. They don't know. And Honda has stuck to the middle ground of hybrids. So they're in the safest spot for now. But when you talk about 10 years out, Go to other countries, China. Just Google some China stuff about the cars they're making. You're going to go, what?
0: Well, and I guess that's what I wonder, too. Like, if, you know, Carney has come. He came home with that canola deal in exchange for 49 or 50,000 Chinese EVs that are kind of come in at whatever price they're going to come in. If everyone else who is traditionally manufactured here starts fleeing the EV market, are they not just leaving the door wide open for...
2: You're right, but would it create a vacuum? And that's what they formed a new association, Honda and Toyota, the PMAC, Pacific Manufacturing, to address this, to start, you know, having a better say at the table as we're forming policy for governments, because this is going to matter. There's also the point that people think there's going to be $10,000 Chinese EVs running around. Oh, no, there's not. Yeah. You know, they're not going to cost $10,000 or $20,000. And the first chunk is being taken up by Tesla with the Model 3s made in China. So the impact on the roads of the first 50,000 is not going to be as dramatic, I think, as people imagine. We're going to have Volvos and Teslas that are made in China, you know, filling in that first gap. But I feel for everybody around this, but ultimately I feel for consumers like me. I have to find a way to afford a car in a landscape that has made it almost impossible.
0: Yeah. Lorraine, thank you so much.
2: Thank you. Bye, Jeff.
0: Lorraine Sommerfeld is an automotive journalist with the National Post, driving.ca. She was in Burlington, Ontario. Robert Dublé is not.
1: Nope.
0: Won't go near the place.
1: I don't think I've ever been.
0: No. They won't let you in there.
1: No.
0: What's happening on the roads?
1: So the 102, we were just talking about some heavy traffic heading north on the 102. Just after Lacewood Drive, at least the intensity is not there anymore. It's still a little bit slow between Lacewood and the Kearney Lake Road overpasses. A little bit slow. Not worried about it anymore. So if you've been kind of... You know, I might not want to get involved. No, I wouldn't worry about it. Things are okay there. We're also still seeing some slow-moving traffic on the 102, headed both north and south between Hammond's Plains Road and the 101, and there's no indicator of what's causing that. It just seems to be a little bit slow. So if anything's happening, shoot us a note just so we can share that with the listeners. In the same neighborhood, I'm looking at Hammond's Plains Road here. Heavy traffic outbound before Larry Utech Boulevard, as well as Lucasville Road, and coming down the hill for the 102. So almost from end to end there, you do see some heavy traffic. McKay Bridge looks to be pretty good. McDonald Bridge, heavy traffic heading over into Dartmouth. North Street, quite busy. A lot of busy intersections happening there. You could say the same for traffic happening to get busier on Barrington and Lower Water Street. We're now seeing at least heavy

0: Heavy traffic as far back as Salter Street. Looks like Cogswell, Bell, Jubilee, Oxford, Quinpool, all that stuff is there. If you have any updates for us, the phone number that you can text or call this afternoon with those would be 902-222-3802.
1: Thank you so much for that, Robert. You were listening to Main Street on CBC Radio 1. That was Robert Dublé. I'm Jeff Douglas. We'll be back after Cassia Williams local newscast.
2: Here is the CBC News for Nova Scotia. Good afternoon. I'm Cassie Williams. The Nova Scotia Community College has eliminated 91 positions as it grapples with a $15 million deficit. 45 people have been laid off, and the other reductions came through retirements, unfilled vacancies, and term endings. Stacey Bailey is the acting vice president of college services and strategy.
3: It's been a difficult couple of days for the organization. These decisions are touching the lives of people we care about and respect and who've made valuable contributions to the college over the years. So we are thinking about them.
2: No faculty members were included in the cuts. Bailey says maintaining program delivery and student support were top of mind when making decisions about cutting costs. Nova Scotians in the central zone might be frustrated when booking appointments for services like blood collection over the next 6 weeks. Nova Scotia Health is cutting back appointments because of the launch of the new medical record system, One Person, One Record. In the case of blood collection, only half the daily appointments will be available while staff adjust to their new workflow. Jennifer Lewandowski is a spokesperson for Nova Scotia Health.
4: So during this time, certain measures, including the emergency department wait time tool, may be but delayed, updated, or even temporarily unavailable. We also expect that registration and appointment processes across some sites might take longer than usual during the transition. Appointment reminder calls, including routine automated reminders, will be temporarily paused as well. Patients with upcoming appointments are really encouraged to make note of their scheduled times and, where possible, confirm details through the Your Health NS app.
2: Lewandowski says the health authority will assess the transition in a few weeks and will increase capacity as soon as they're able. Nova Scotia's independent police watchdog is looking into an incident that occurred last month in Halifax. A Halifax regional police officer struck a man on a bike with their vehicle while pursuing him for shoplifting. Ben Dornan has that story.
5: The serious incident response team announced Wednesday that it's investigating the incident. The police vehicle and the bike were traveling against traffic on the one-way Maynard Street when the vehicle struck the cyclist, then hit a pole. Halifax police confirmed that it was pursuing the man in relation to a shoplifting complaint from the Atlantic Superstore on Quinpool Road. It also said the man will appear in court at a later date, facing charges of theft under $5,000. After he was struck, the 37-year-old man was brought to hospital with a fracture. In a statement, CERT says due to the seriousness of the injury following police actions, it's now investigating. CERT investigates incidents involving death, sexual assault, intimate partner violence, and in this case, serious injury in relation to police actions. Ben Dornan, CBC News, Halifax.
2: Police in Halifax are asking for the public's help to find a vehicle leaving North Preston last fall after the killing of Jaden Tynes. Early on the evening of November 2nd, police were called to a report of shots fired near the intersections of Kane and Clarence Streets in North Preston outside of Dartmouth. When they arrived, officers found 28-year-old Jaden Tynes suffering from gunshot wounds. He later died in hospital. A vehicle believed to be a white four-door Hyundai Elantra with dark-tinted windows was seen traveling south on Lake Major Road shortly after the shooting at around 5:30 that evening. Investigators believe the vehicle may have been involved in the homicide. A picture of that vehicle is on the RCMP's social media channels. The Tynes case was added this week to Nova Scotia's reward for major unsolved crimes. A reward of up to $150,000 is available for any information leading to the arrest and conviction of those responsible in Tynes' death. Well, hantavirus is making headlines with an outbreak on a cruise ship off Spain that's killed three people. The WHO confirms it is the Andes strain, which, although rare, can be transmitted person to person. Dr. Lisa Barrett is an infectious disease expert in Halifax. She says symptoms can vary slightly depending on the strain.
6: Lots of fever, lots of muscle aches, some nausea, some GI symptoms, diarrhea. What does that sound like? It sounds like a lot of viruses that we see circulating, particularly in the spring and in the fall. And so not really easy to tell it apart from other viruses.

0: And then in a certain number of people, not many, but in some people, they go on to get a very severe pneumonia that can also involve the heart and other organs. And in that particular case, that's a very, very serious disease.
1: The WHO says at this stage, overall risk to the public remains low. Barrett says there have been under 200 cases of hantavirus confirmed in Canada since the 1980s. Usually people are exposed through rodent droppings. The Nature Trust of Nova Scotia has launched an online platform offering virtual tours of the province's protected lands. In a release, the trust says the project allows users to explore the province's delicate, rarely seen ecosystems through immersive 360-degree images and video. The first two virtual tours available offer a look at tidal shifts, coastal wildlife, and undersea forests of the Blanche Peninsula. The other shows off the rare gypsum karst landscape above and below ground at Plaster Cliffs on Cape Breton's Bredour Lake. And finally, new Stats Canada data is showing some good news for the country's bottom line. A surprise trade surplus for the first time in 6 months. March saw a surplus of $1.78 billion. Just a month earlier, that number was a deficit of more than $5 billion. And that's the news for Nova Scotia.
2: And now let's get into the weather for Nova Scotia. Our afternoon meteorologist, Ryan Stone, back here in Studio A, ready to rock.
3: Ready to rock with an absolutely terrific windows down, drive home kind of evening. It's perfect. And if you're on foot, even better. Good for you. You were enjoying temperatures in the 20 to 23, 24 range out there across inland and northern parts of the province. Obviously a bit cooler along the Atlantic coastline, single digits if your feet are in the water, but even just inland, we're into the low double digits and around 17 degrees in and around the metro area. So beautiful. Tonight, increasing clouds, showers beginning overnight, and then rain before morning. Fog patches developing, winds southerly gusting 50, even 60. Lows tonight of 7 to 11. It's a wet day. It's a great day for a duck on Thursday. Rain, risk for a thunderstorm, southerly winds, gusting 50, 60 kilometers per hour, highs of 12 to 16. That rain will then taper off through the late day Thursday, more so Thursday evening into the overnight. By the time we're said and done, 15 to 30 millimeters for northern areas. Amounts, though, looking set to range between 30, 40, even 50 and 60 millimeters locally along the Atlantic coastline. That is going to be where it will be wettest. For Friday, we're looking at a mix of sun and cloud, unstable, colder air aloft, and so things will get active into the afternoon. Chance for scattered showers developing, so a heads up on that. Highs of 10 to 14. Saturday looks like the pick of the weekend, mid-teen temps and sun and cloud and a great day. And then for Sunday, looking cloudy, light rain, light to moderate rain in the morning, better chance for just some showers lingering Sunday afternoon. Temperatures again in the low to mid-teens. Jeff.
2: All right, Ryan, thanks so much for that.
3: Thank you, sir.
2: All right, we'll enjoy this afternoon while we have it. And Saturday looks gorgeous. Robert Duplay, speaking of gorgeous.
4: You flatter me. Traffic's getting a little bit better on the McDonald Bridge as you're heading to and from Halifax. A little busy on the Dartmouth side of things, but nothing we can't handle. McKay Bridge, a little bit of heavy traffic as you're getting off the bridge and into the Windsor Street Exchange. Outside of that, everything is kind of what you'd expect to see. We are having this kind of ebb and flow to the northbound traffic on the 102 right after Lacewood Drive. It does get pretty heavy there. It was heavy for about a kilometer, got a little lighter, then got a little heavier and that sort of thing. We're back into the heavy now, so just be prepared to add a minute or two to your commute as you are heading north through there. Everything else, pretty much normal. 902-222-3802 is the number that you can text or call with traffic updates this afternoon.
2: All right, Roberto. We are 22 minutes now to the 5 o'clock hour. If you go down in the woods today, you will be in for a teeny tiny surprise. At the Wolfville Reservoir Park, a number of fairy doors have popped up at the base of tree trunks. This has been going on for years. Jane Sponigle was curious. She's here in Studio A now with the findings of her investigation. Jane Sponigle, welcome back.
5: Thank you, Jeff.
2: Yeah. What initially grabbed you about these doors?
5: Well, I started walking my dog at the Wolfville Reservoir Park about 3 years ago, and I just saw these small painted doors that were just in an arch shape. They're quite simple. They're at the base of trees, and sometimes they're by the trail, sometimes they're in the woods further in. And some of them have job titles or businesses, like in a little village, like police,

0: fire chief, doctor. I would ask other dog walkers. Do you know how these got there? Do you know who's making them? And nobody knew. But what they did know was that a local preschool visits the park almost every day, and the kids love finding them. So last week, I visited the park with the preschool class. I hear there are some little special doors around. Do you know where those doors are?
1: Fairy doors.
0: Do you think you can show me where they are?
1: Yeah. Okay. They're everywhere. I love when we get to see the fairy doors. There's two pirate ones.
0: There's two pirate ones?
1: Yeah.
0: What's the secret to spotting the fairy doors?
1: We have to do it with our eyes.
0: Oh, wow. What's that over there? Have you seen that before?
1: Yeah.
0: I haven't noticed the cat here before.
1: See the cat. It's just not a real cat. Oh, okay. It's a fake one.
0: Okay.
1: It's just made out of wood.
0: Oh, what's up here?
1: I see a fairy house.
0: Oh.
1: Fairy house. Fairy house.
0: Do you know what that one says?
1: Mm-mm.
0: What does it look like?
1: It looks like a tooth. Fairy?
0: Who do you think lives there?
1: The fairy? Tooth fairy.
0: Whoa, I think that you might be right. I'm on my way. Okay, what did you guys find?
1: Fairy houses.
0: And who's there?
1: Fairies.
0: Fairies. And do you know what this one says?
1: No.
0: It says police? And what does this red one say?
1: Police.
0: It's that red one says fire chief. Woo! So who do you think lives behind these doors?
2: Police and fire chief.
1: Maybe the fire chief.
3: Manny, yeah. Can read the doors for you.
0: Oh, Manny, can you read the doors for me, please?
4: Police and fire chief.
0: You're so smart. How do you know how to read so well?
4: Because I learned.
0: Wow.
1: What's 57 plus 57?
4: 114.
0: Wow, how did you know that?
4: He knows all of them. 100 and 7 plus 7 is 14, and 100 plus 14 is 114.
3: Anybody tell Jane about the winter fairy and the spring fairies?
2: Yes. And the autumn fairies.
3: And the autumn fairies.
4: We never got to
1: the sleep when it's winter. The winter and the fall fairies. Oh, the winter ones wake up, and the fall ones and the summer ones go to sleep.
0: Okay, that's true. That is some of my visit to the Wuffle Reservoir Park with a local preschool. And Jeff, this might all sound cute and fun so far, but as it happens with these CBC investigations, things took a turn during my visit to the park. We're kind of going into the woods now, hey? We're off the trail.
1: The scary fairy house is over there.
0: Why is it so scary?
1: Has those bones on it.
0: Manny, who do you think lives here?
1: Pirate.
4: I already
1: know. Pirate.
0: What does a pirate say? Do you know?
1: Arr. Knock it so I can see if I can have treasure. I want treasure!

0: So where are we now?
1: To the fairy village.
0: And what does it look like?
1: This.
0: Can you tell me what colors it is and how many houses there are?
1: That's pink and that's blue.
0: It looks like there's little fairy garages for their fairy cars?
1: Yeah.
0: Who do you think lives in these houses? Do you think it's little fairy families or what? Who do you think lives
1: baby
0: in there?
1: Fairies.
0: Baby fairies. Who do you think?
2: Now, you said you'd seen a fairy before, right? How big was it?
1: This big.
0: And no, where did you see the fairy?
1: At the reservoir where we are now.
0: What did the fairy look like? What colors was it and things?
1: I forget.
0: Okay. Did it have some fairy wings?
1: Yeah.
0: And do you think there's lots of fairies that live here?
3: Yeah, and worms that live here.
0: Yeah.
3: Can I put the worm on your microphone? No.
2: Look, ma'am.
0: No, thank you. Yes, Jeff, that was a small child asking if they could put a worm on my microphone.
4: Mm.
0: It's another dark twist to this story. I've done a lot of stories, I've worked a lot of places, and I can honestly say that's never happened to me before. Have you ever had someone ask to put a worm on your microphone?
4: Thrice. Now, these kids obviously love finding the fairy doors. What about adults? Are they visible to adults?
0: Well, I spoke to a few dog walkers and adults at the park, and I'd say the general consensus is everyone loves finding the fairy doors.
4: But the adults can see the doors.
0: The adults can see the doors.
4: And they like the doors.
0: They do. It's a bit of a mystery, isn't it, where the fairy doors come from?
5: It is. But fairies are mysterious, aren't they, Jane?
0: Do you know who's doing it?
6: No, but it's part of the mystery. It's part of the fun.
0: They just kind of appear, right?
6: Yeah, they do. It started years ago. There was the Seven Dwarves series of Dopey and Doc and Sleepy, and it's still going on.
0: Do you know who makes them?
7: Not really. I know the guy to see him, but I don't know what his name is. I know he has two dogs, and he's been doing this for quite a number of years.
0: It's a little bit of a mystery, I think.
7: A bit, because you don't see him putting them up.
0: What do you think it adds to the park, or does it add anything to have the little fairy doors?
7: I think it does. I think it pays homage to a tradition or a dimension or something like that from years ago, when people believed in leprechauns and fairies, and I'm not so sure that we didn't miss out on something there, you know?
0: It just adds a little bit of magic into the day?
7: Exactly. A little bit of magic.
4: A little bit of magic. So there is magic. But who is, Jane, who is or what is behind these doors?
0: That is the mystery. And so here is the final part of my investigation.
8: I am back at the Woofel Reservoir Park. It's 7:30 in the morning. It's a beautiful, sunny morning. People are here walking their dogs. It's a popular dog walking spot. And I'm here because I'm hoping the person who might know something about how these fairy doors came to be will speak with me. They've been elusive, but I'm hoping to track them down this morning. Stay tuned.
0: There. Do you think you would talk to me for 2 seconds just about what you think? Okay. Okay, well, the first question's really difficult. What's your first and last name? Can you introduce yourself? Can you say, hi, I'm...
9: Why would I say that?
0: Are you going to remain anonymous?
9: Yes. I'm a fairy helper. I help fairies teach people how to look, to enjoy life. No, you've got to look to see all the beauty that's in the woods. And if people learn to look, then they start to look for fairy doors, and they look more, and they get more enjoyment. So it worked.
0: How many fairy doors are there in the park now?
9: Today? 12, 15. You know, somebody's been helping themselves to the door, so...
0: Oh, no! Yeah. Some have walked away?
9: You know, barely.
0: Okay.
9: They grew legs. You know.
0: Can I ask, as a fairy helper... How old of a fairy helper are you?
9: Let's say I'm mid-90s.
10: I was here talking to a preschool last week, and they were so excited. All the preschoolers, the 4-year-olds and 5-year-olds, were so excited to run around and find all the fairy doors. How does it make you feel to know that there's so many kids who are excited to find them?
9: I love that. I love that, yeah. No, there's a barbershop down the street here. There's a community center down there. There's a couple of parties for the fairies. There's a cat. You know, he keeps a guard on the park. So there's lots of things going on. You just have to look.
10: And they thought the pirate one was scary. They thought that was the scariest one because there are bones on the door.
9: There's 2 pirate ones. Yeah. One up on the Soap Trail. Have you seen that one?
10: In the past, I have.
9: What about the woodbird? Have the kids found the woodbird?
10: They found a woodbird over by the pirate door, and they called it Stripey.
9: Over by the pirate door?
10: Yeah, by this pirate door.
9: Oh, no, that's no.
10: No, that's not your... No. I mean, that's not the fairy helper.
9: I don't know.
10: Okay. Yeah, just anything else about, you know, why, what it's like to contribute this to the community and to the park?
9: People walk in here, and it's a real joy to walk in this park, but they don't look. You know, now if they've got something to look for, they keep looking for another one, and hey, they go home with a smile. That's good.
10: And why do you like to remain anonymous in this work?
9: Most people probably don't like it. I just assume not. They don't arrive in my doorstep.
10: Thanks, Murray. I mean, a fairy helper.
4: That is Jane Sponigal with the Main Street Investigative Unit.
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4: Tonight, the Montreal Canadiens face off against the Sabres in Buffalo for game 1 of the second round of the NHL Stanley Cup playoffs. It is the first time since 2021 that Montreal has advanced past the first round. It all came down to game 7 thriller against Tampa Bay. One super fan taking it all in, Ashley Renahan. Ashley is indeed a true super fan, hockey content creator on TikTok and Instagram, and a 2024 Special Olympics Team Nova Scotia floor hockey gold medalist. We've reached Ashley Renahan in Shelburne. Ashley, welcome to Main Street.
14: Thank you for having me.
4: Yeah, I know. I understand you were just in Montreal for games 6 and 7.
14: Yeah, that's correct.
4: Yeah. What was that like?
14: It was very loud. I've never seen that many people on a street in my life from around the Bell Center.
4: Have you ever been to a game, a playoff game before yourself?
14: Not in the NHL level. No.
4: Yeah. What was the energy like for you in that room?
14: So on the street, for example, in game 6, it was so loud. Well, the energy, it couldn't be beat as far as crowd energy and noise and excitement that way.
4: I understand you were actually outside, which is probably where there were more fans, I'm assuming, outside than there would have been in the Bell Center. What did they have? They have large screens up there. How many people would you say were out there, Ashley? Any idea?
14: So they had 2 big screens, one on each side of the street, and I definitely know there was thousands of people. I'm not sure the exact number, but you could barely move. That's how many people were there.
4: Now, you've been to the World Juniors here in Halifax. Is that right?
14: Yeah, I went to every game in the arena they had.
4: How would you compare these games in Montreal to the energy that you saw here in Halifax?
14: Well, the energy in Halifax is very good as it was for World Junior level, but Montreal is just at the top of the level as far as crowd energy and excitement and cheering goes. They take it seriously down there.
4: Oh, they do. Oh, they do. Have you been a lifelong Habs fan?
14: I started watching on my own one night when I was 8 years old, and Montreal was playing somebody like Atlanta or Toronto, one of the teams in blue. I just like the colors of Montreal, and that's kind of how it started from there.
4: Is your family, are you the only Habs fan, or is everyone else in your family a Habs fan?
14: Well, my mom and brother don't really watch, only like on the trip when I went, but my dad's a Montreal fan too.
4: Do you guys watch together?
14: Not a whole lot. When I was younger, we did, but not so much nowadays. Once in a while.
4: How did the trip to Montreal come together? Because I understand that it came about pretty quickly.
14: Yeah, I was going on vacation from my workplace, and I was talking my brother ideas, and then one night he called, and we decided on Montreal because the playoffs were coming up and stuff like that, and I thought it'd be a good time to go.
4: I also understand that you're a content creator on social media, have quite a solid presence. Did you get stopped in Montreal? Did people recognize you?
14: I know three people for sure. Like, I consider this like individuals/groups did. Yeah. I was a bit surprised because Montreal is a really big city, so you don't know if anyone's going to know you. Like, especially, I'm sure they would have to glance a few times where they've never probably seen me in person before to know 100% that was me.
4: What did they speak to you?
14: Yeah, they said, "Are you Ashley Wren or Ashley Renahan?" And I said I was. And they asked for a picture, and I happily took a picture with the people.
4: Does that happen to you often, Ashley?
14: When I used to go to the Moosehead games a lot, 2022, 2023, it used to happen quite a bit. World Juniors time. It's happened in Halifax, Charlottetown, Moncton.
4: Wow.
14: Places like that.
4: So let's talk about the Habs and round two here. Do you think they're going to pull it off? Do you think they're going to get past Buffalo?
14: I think there's a good chance, but I think it's going to take seven again. I think it's going to be a hard-fought series. Both crowds are going to be loud, and there's going to be a lot of beating and banging between both teams.
4: Yeah. Yeah, and what needs to happen? I mean, Cole Caulfield, I know, so prolific, such a great scorer throughout the regular season, but been on a bit of a dry streak. So what do they have to do to get that fire lit under him?
14: With Cole, in hockey, everyone goes through their cold streaks. Just stay positive and just keep playing as himself. It will eventually come back. He'll probably get some. But that's just playoff hockey. Usually them other teams are shutting down their first and second line players. I always say it's the third, fourth line players is what makes the difference in the series usually.
4: Mm. You've played high pressure games before. As I said you in the intro, you were a 2024 Special Olympics team Nova Scotia floor hockey gold medalist. What was that game like for you, Ashley? And do you think that the players going into round two tonight on the Habs would feel similarly?
14: I know for me personally, it was a bit nerve-wracking because in that circumstance, it was a gold medal game. You have your province watching you, and there was a lot of people expecting me and as well as others to get the job done. And so I imagine with these guys, they're definitely feeling that too in Montreal, especially the city of Montreal, where they take it very seriously. They expect a lot of the team for sure.
4: Ashley, I've really enjoyed speaking with you. I might check back in if I can as the season goes on or the series goes on. Is that okay?
14: Yeah, that works for me.
4: All right, buddy. Take care.
14: Thank you very much.
4: Ashley Renahan is a Habs super fan and a hockey content creator and 2024 Special Olympics Team Nova Scotia floor hockey gold medalist.
15: I think Ashley's been doing his research. because even the predictions are coming out saying that it's going to be a really tight series.
4: Yeah.
15: The Canadians may, like, if work really hard, could take it in seven. So
4: yeah,
15: and it's right on the money.
4: But the bench does have to be deep, and clearly the man's a gold medalist, so knows his way around. Yeah.
15: 100%. Traffic's pretty good. There is an accident reported on the 102 headed south. You'll see this between Glendale Avenue and the interchange for the 101.
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19: I'm Deanna Sumanak Johnson. Canada's privacy commissioner says OpenAI violated Canadian laws when it trained its ChatGPT tool. We'll have more on what information of yours it could have gathered and what happens now. 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
20: From CBC News, The World This Hour, I'm Kaz Bovin. Airbus Canada has just won the largest order for a Canadian-designed and produced aircraft ever. AirAsia, a budget carrier based in Malaysia, has asked for 150 of the company's A220 jets. It will be built in a factory in Mirabel, Quebec. Prime Minister Mark Carney says the deal is, in part, thanks to his government's push to diversify Canada's trading partners.
21: We're here today because of the combined power of entrepreneurs, of builders, and yes, of governments. The power that's building a stronger, more resilient, more independent Canada to the benefit of our workers, our families, our tourists, our business people.
20: Carney says his government is working toward a number of comprehensive free trade agreements. Those include prospective deals with India, the South American trading bloc Mercosur, as well as the Association of Southeast Asian Nations. Four Canadian privacy commissioners say OpenAI did violate Canadian privacy laws when it trained its AI chatbot, ChatGPT. They say the company used the personal information of Canadians without getting consent. Olivia Stefanovic reports.
22: I think that there is room for improvement.
23: The federal privacy commissioner, Philip Dufresne, says his investigation into OpenAI reinforces the urgent need to modernize Canada's privacy laws.
22: We could have and we should have stronger protection.
23: The joint probe conducted by the Office of the Privacy Commissioner of Canada, Alberta, Quebec, and British Columbia found OpenAI did not respect federal and provincial privacy laws when it initially trained ChatGPT, resulting in an over-collection of personal information, factual inaccuracies, and a lack of transparency. The watchdogs say OpenAI has since made changes to address their concerns, but they will continue to monitor the artificial intelligence giant closely. Olivia Stefanovic, CBC News, Ottawa.
20: Spain has granted permission for a cruise ship containing an outbreak of hantavirus to dock in the Canary Islands. Three people on board have died. The vessel set sail from Argentina last month. Tashana Reed has more.
24: Three patients believed to be infected with hantavirus have been transported from the cruise ship at the center of the deadly outbreak and will be transferred to hospitals in Europe.
25: Bit of a sleepless night because we have been preparing for this evacuation.
24: Tedros Adhanom Ghebreyesus, head of the World Health Organization, says authorities identified the strain of hantavirus as the Andes, which can be transmitted from person to person, although rare. The WHO says the risk to the rest of the world is low.
25: We have already now some medics, who joined the ship, and we will continue to monitor and support the people in the ship.
24: The cruise ship, the MV Hondius, had been floating off the coast of Cape Verde after being denied entry and is scheduled to sail to Spain's Canary Islands. The World Health Organization says there are 8 cases in total. 5 of them confirmed in lab tests. Tashana Reed, CBC News, Toronto.
20: Iran's foreign ministry says it's still considering an American proposal to end the war, but it stresses negotiations must be in good faith. There are reports the two sides could be closer to agreeing to a one-page document outlining the deal. U.S. President Donald Trump has threatened to resume and intensify strikes if Iran does not cooperate. Gianni Infantino, the president of FIFA, is defending the high ticket prices for this summer's World Cup.
1: We are in a market in which entertainment is the most developed in the world. So we have to apply market rates.
20: The original prices to see Team Canada play on home turf started from $1,370. FIFA also has its own resale site, but it took down tickets for matches in Toronto after Ontario passed a ban on reselling tickets for more than face value. FIFA is still offering resale tickets for games in Vancouver. That's your World This Hour. For CBC News, I'm Kaz Boivin.
4: All right, Kaz, thanks so much for that. Hello again, Nova Scotia. It's Jeff Douglas, Rob Dublé, back for Hour 3 on Main Street. The Black Educators Association in Nova Scotia is about to hold its 20th Provincial Spelling Bee Saturday at the Mount. And as has become, Rob Dublé, I think it's fair to say, a bit of a tradition here at Main Street.
15: Mm-hmm. I think it's how we originally met Maggie.
4: I don't know met Maggie through the music and then she kind of brought this in. I don't know, but it's obviously through Maggie Andrew. Maggie's here and we're going to meet some of this year's contenders. And somebody has put together a list of the winning words from the first 19 years of competition. Have no doubt, there is spelling. There will be spelling. And then after the 5:30 news, female celebrities have been encouraging women to use AI. Our tech columnist, Takara Small, looks at what is behind that trend and also some backlash against that. So that's kind of what we're looking at, Rob Dublé. But I can tell you're hesitating, you're procrastinating. There must be some not totally great news.
15: No. I was just thinking about backlash.
4: Oh, yeah.
15: It's never good. It's like backwash.
4: Well,
15: also questionable.
4: Yeah.
15: Anyway, traffic in the peninsula is pretty decent right now. Lower water bearings and that stuff is there, but the bridges are great. I wouldn't really worry about it. Even getting to the Windsor Street Exchange yesterday was a bit of a rough day. Today it's been fairly quiet. The heaviest of traffic associated with that would be coming off the McKay Bridge, you know, right where that construction and you go for that weird sort of whoop-de-doo thing that's happening where they have the lane. It's not quite a lane drop in place, but there's a thing. Anyway, you know what I'm talking about. Traffic on Quinpool looks to be a little bit busy and Shebucto getting down into the roundabout. Over on the Dartmouth side of things, pretty good, most things. There is some traffic on the 111 towards Pleasant. As you're out towards Bedford, we do see a bit of a backup happening on Hammonds Plains Road before both Larry UTech and Lucasville, and a little further out near the Bedford Commons. If you are headed south on the 102, just before you get to the Bedford Bypass or that interchange for the 102, there is a report of an incident that has happened there. So basically, after the Glendale Avenue turnoff, ease off the pedal a little bit just for safety's sake because traffic does start to move a bit slowly through there. Let us know any details if you have them, 902-222-3802. Here's Cassie with a look at the headlines.
2: Thanks, Rob. Nova Scotia's police watchdog says it's investigating after a suspected shoplifter on a bike was seriously injured attempting to flee from police about a week and a half ago. According to a witness, police drove the wrong way down a one-way street before striking the cyclist and then a utility pole. CERT says the man injured on the bike suffered a fracture. Also in the news, Nova Scotians in the central zone might be frustrated when booking appointments for services like blood collection over the next 6 weeks. Nova Scotia Health is cutting back appointments because of the launch of the new medical record system, One Person, One Record. And the Nature Trust of Nova Scotia has launched an online platform offering virtual tours of the province's protected lands. And I will have more news at 5:30.
4: The Black Educators Association of Nova Scotia, the BEA, is going to host its annual provincial spelling bee Saturday, May 9th. This is the 20th annual, happening at Mount St. Vincent University at Seton Academic Center, 1 to 4. You are going to be very familiar with Maggie Andrew, terrific singer, songwriter. She can also spell very, very well. She works with the Black Educators Association. Maggie, welcome back to Main Street.
3: Thanks.
4: Yeah, and in this context, congrats on 20 years. Remarkable.
3: Thank you so much.
4: Yeah. How long ago were you? How deep back into those 20 years?
3: I definitely was there since almost the start. Probably the second year or third year of the B was when I first started competing. And then 2013 or 14 was the year I aged out. Yeah, it's been a long run. I've been a competitor in the B, and now I'm helping organize it, which is pretty cool.
4: And this is a big one. What are you expecting? How many are you expecting this year?
3: 127 students registered this year.
4: Wow.
3: Record-breaking.
4: Is it?
3: Yes.
4: Oof. Stiff competition.
3: Yeah, over the 20 years.
4: Stiff competition.
3: Over 2,000 students in the B.
4: Let's get the names of these three fine fellows who are here with me today who are competing. Let's start with you, David. First and last name, your age, and how many times you've competed in the Regional B.
5: David Akinola. My name is David Akinola. Age, how many years I've been here? Once.
4: This is your first?
5: Yeah.
4: Big time, big time. Tyranny. First, last name. How many times?
5: First name, Tyranny. Last name, Akinmajiwa. Age, 11. And it's like, this is my third time.
4: Okay, I thought it was going to be like your 10th time. But no, third time. I knew you'd been multiple times.
5: I would have to have aged out by then.
4: Well, yeah, or have started very, very young. Tyranny, first time in, 2 years old. 2 years here. Demolade, you.
6: My name is Demolade Odowale. I'm 14 years old, and I've been spelling for 3 years.
4: All right. And this is it. This is the record-breaking year, Demolade. Mm-hmm. A lot of competition. How are you feeling going in?
6: Good.
4: Yeah?
6: Why? I'm ready to win.
4: Yeah? Ready to win.
5: Mm-hmm.
4: Whoa! Whoa! Why are you feeling so good this year? What's happening?
6: I just been practicing a lot, and I think I'm going to win this year.
4: You're feeling good, feeling calm going in? Mm-hmm. Yeah. So how do you prepare to compete? What are you doing?
6: There's a spelling bee book that they gave us, and me and my brother, we practice every day. We give each other words to spell. We also have a session on Tuesdays and Thursdays from 6 to 7, where they give us words to spell. It's like a real spelling bee. When you spell the word out, you're out for the round. And if you spell it right, then you keep going.
4: Okay.
6: And we also do other things. And also, I read books and to check if there's any words I haven't seen before, and I try to spell them.
4: Tyranny, as we've just discussed, you are a wily old veteran of spelling bees. How have you grown over all the years you've competed? And is there one word in particular that you think, that you remember and think, this was a real growing experience for me and changed the way I'm doing this?
5: The first question you asked?
4: Yes.
5: The first time I did the spelling bee wasn't actually in Canada. It was back in Nigeria. I didn't practice too much, so I did not go too far.
4: Okay.
5: But, like, when I got here, I got another chance to do spelling bee, and, like, I tried my best to practice more than I did last time, and that's why I got second place. And then the one word that, like, gets me to try harder in spelling words was that word core, K-H-O-R. I didn't know what that word was, so I couldn't spell it.
4: K-H-O-R?
5: Yeah. Arab.
4: I don't know what that word is.
5: Origin.
4: What is it?
5: It's from Arabic origin.
4: What's it mean?
5: I think it means like something about a ravine or something. I don't remember.
4: How old were you when you got that word?
5: Nine. Yeah.
4: My God, I'm almost 55 and I've never heard that word in my life. Okay, yeah, no. Jane Sponigle, my producer, just said it is a watercourse or a ravine. Mm-hmm. So when they say to you core, because I'd be like, core, like, okay, it's like an apple core, or, you know, core principle, C-O-R-E.
5: That's what I spoke.
4: So were you thinking, hey, man, you're getting down into the final rounds, and you go, core, what is this? And then you say, use it in a sentence, and they go, I lost my dog in the core. And you go, oh, I'm in trouble. Yeah. Did you take a stab at it? How did you deal with that?
5: I did ask for a definition. I was expecting, like, for them to say, the center of something or something like that. But they said something completely different. I said, what?
4: Yeah.
5: So, yeah. I just said the first thing that came to my mind, chorus, C-O-R-E, so that's what I spoke.
4: Yeah.
5: And they pressed the bell. That means you spelled it wrong. I was like, okay, how do you actually spell it? K-O-R-E? They said K-H-O-R. I never heard that word a day in my life.
4: No. Did you say, I'm not sure I believe you? But can you contest that and say, I think it is spelled C-O-U-R.
5: C-O-U-R.
4: Yeah. How did you spell it originally?
5: C-O-R-E.
4: Oh, C-O-R-E. Yeah. Anyway, David, you're the rookie. Come closer to your microphone. Come on in. Come on in. Big competition. You're coming in a very big year. Sitting here with a couple of Wiley veterans. How are you going to keep calm and focused when you're up there?
5: I just practice 20 new words a week.
4: 20 new words a week. That's

0: We've good. Got we've got a list, the winning words, I believe, over the past 19 years.
1: 19 years.
0: That's right. That's right. From when you were just a little fella, David. How old are you?
1: 8.
0: Yeah. So yeah, very little. So I'm not sure how this is going to go. I know Rob Dublé. You going to throw in your headphones, just in case? Let's get going.
2: These are all the winning words that we've had in the last few years.
0: Okay.
2: And so we've had a couple words that we've had twice that have come out in the final round just by luck of the draw. And I see them here on this list.
0: Oh, boy. This is going to be great for you guys. And I think the way we're going to do it, because we've used up all our mics here with this conversation, we're going to start with the pros, and then it's just going to be the Joes. You know what I mean? Like, you all are going to show us how it's done, and then we're going to try and do it, and you're going to probably have a good laugh.
1: Wait. So
0: yeah. You're going to spell, David. That's it. You're here to spell.
1: And then you're going to spell.
2: Yeah.
0: I'm going to try to spell.
2: I'm going to save the hardest word for you, Jeff.
0: You can't do that. That's not the way this works.
2: Okay, fine.
0: All right. I don't know how you go, but Maggie Andrew, the floor is yours.
2: Hello. Thank you. Looking at three really good spellers here. David, can you spell the word brilliant, which was the championship word in 2018? Brilliant.
1: Brilliant. B-R-I-L-I-A-N-T. Brilliant.
2: That was so close. There's two L's in brilliant, but that was really, really close. Good job, David. We go around.
0: Go around.
3: Good job, David.
0: Good job. Good job.
2: Demolade, I heard that you came first in the regional B in your area.
4: Mm-hmm.
2: I did. I heard you're one to watch. Let's try 2010's championship word, which my brother Jack spelled. So the word is concede.
4: Concede.
2: Concede.
4: C-O-N-C-E-D-E.
2: That's correct. Tyranny. Are you ready to spell something?
3: Yeah.
2: Let's see. 2019, which was year 13, the championship word was affectation. Can you spell that? Affectation.
1: Affectation.
2: Mm-hmm.
1: A-F-F-E-C-T-A-T-I-O-N. Affectation.
2: Wow, that's correct. Amazing job.
0: All right, here we go.
2: You can take it slow. You can sound it out, you know.
0: Let me really put my gum on the table.
2: It's serious.
0: All right.
2: Okay, Jeff, this word has come up two times, and it was back-to-back winning years that this word was the winning word. So I'm going to ask
0: you. I feel sick.
2: All right. Okay. You would feel sick. Your word is salmonella.
0: How perfect is that? Unfortunately, I don't need this used in a sentence. I do not need a definition because I have lived this.
2: Oh, I'm so sorry.
0: Salmonella. S-A-L. M-O-N-E-L-L-A.
2: That's correct.
0: Salmonella.
2: Amazing job.
0: I will say that those were not the sound effects going off in my head at the time. James Bonigal, Main Street producer.
2: All right. The very first year of the spelling bee, this was the winning word.
3: Okay.
2: So, 2007. Truculent.
4: Ooh.
2: Sound it out.
0: Yeah.
2: There's a tip.
3: Sound truculent.
2: Mm-hmm.
3: T-R-U-C-U-L-E-N-T. Truculent?
2: That's correct.
3: Yay!
2: You would have won in 2007. Congratulations.
0: All right.
2: Rob Dublé wants to spell. All right.
5: All right, Maggie, this is a head-to-head.
2: I would like to
5: settle
2: ask
5: all. We're going to put it all on the table right here.
2: All right, Rob, are you ready?
5: No.
2: This is the word for year 17. Masquerade.
5: Can you use it in a sentence?
2: Phantom of the Opera, the Masquerade Ball was fantastic. Love the masks at the Masquerade Ball.
5: M-A-S-Q-U-E-R-A-D-E.
2: That's correct.
0: All right. Guys, thank you so much for coming in and doing that, Colden, for always coming in every year and sharing this great event.
2: Yeah.
0: I just want to ask, for the guys in

0: particular for Demolata and Tyranny who have done this before. How does this help you? How do you grow from this? And it's not just about learning the words, but about, you know, dealing with the nerves, getting up in front of people. Has it helped you grow? Maybe I'll start with you, Demolata, if that's okay.
1: I have stage fright. So, oh, wow. Like, whenever I get on a stage, I start, like, getting scared.
0: Yeah.
1: So what I do to calm myself down is, as I was saying, I take a deep breath, and then I think about the word.
0: Yeah.
1: And it helps me, like, fight my stage fright, basically.
0: And do you find yourself, like, you learn that you can do that on stage? Do you find yourself using it in everyday life when you're uncomfortable?
1: Yeah.
0: That's good. How about you, Tierney?
2: So, like, kind of similar to what Demolata said, before the spelling bee, I was, like, pretty shy. I had stage fright. I wouldn't like to talk to people a lot sometimes.
0: Yeah.
2: But, like, after the spelling bee, it taught me, like, how to, like, calm down. And because I used to always, like, try to not say stuff so other people won't, like, think stuff about me.
0: Mm.
2: But, like, after the spelling bee, like how I spelled the word core, I just said what I wanted to say.
0: Yeah.
2: And like, I wasn't too ashamed about it. And like, I'm less shy now.
0: Yeah.
2: I talk to people a lot.
0: Well, sometimes you just got to take your shot, right? Like, that's it. You don't, right or wrong, there are times in life where you don't know the answer, but sometimes you have to
2: go with your
0: gut. Mm-hmm. David, going in. Into the big show, my friend. How's this help you grow as a young man?
3: It helps me communicate well and not be shy, like, to the crowd.
0: Yeah. No, none of you guys should be shy. You should be very, very proud of who you are. Go get them. All right. The Black Educators Association of Nova Scotia holds its annual provincial spelling bee on Saturday, Mount St. Vincent University at the Seton Academic Center, starting at 1 p.m. All right, guys, thank you so much.
4: Thank you.
0: Yay!
4: Good job, guys.

0: Neon Dreams from the 2020 album, The Happiness of Tomorrow. Don't Go Hating Me Now. Neon Dreams going to play their orchestral debut with Symphony Nova Scotia this weekend at the Rebecca Cohen in Halifax. Kind of a mixed bag of news for folks today. As of this morning, there are still tickets left to Friday night. There's about 70, I think, when Rob checked. Saturday night's performance has been canceled. So if you're a ticket holder for this coming Saturday, you're being advised to keep an eye on your email for options regarding existing tickets. We're 26 minutes now past the hour of 5 o'clock on Main Street. These days, many of us can go days or even weeks without checking our mailboxes. Guilty, other than flyers and maybe the occasional bill. You probably don't get a ton of letters anymore. Some people are missing that feeling of sending and receiving mail. Jason Osler explores the growing interest in letter writing clubs.
1: This old Canada Post commercial highlights what was once the magic of receiving a letter.
2: Dear Grandma and Grandpa.
3: Danny and Emily.
2: Our visit to your place was amazing.
1: For 28-year-old Kiki Clausen, it's a feeling she says we still need.
4: I always loved letters. The way you feel thought of and seen and heard and loved, it's like the best feeling ever.
1: Clausen is an artist and musician who lives in the Niagara region and wanted to bring that feeling back into people's lives. She also wanted to honor her mother, who worked as a Canada Post letter carrier and passed away in 2024. So Clausen started the Lucky Duck Mail Club. For a small monthly subscription fee, $7 if you live in Canada, $11 if you live outside the country, you can receive a piece of mail every month. Clausen includes some of her original artwork and thoughts on life, an analog blog of sorts. It began with just a few family and friends.
4: I just started it from my kitchen table, and it's turned into this bigger thing that now that goes to over 40 countries and reaches almost 1,000 people every single month.
1: While the subscription is one-way communication, Clausen says people write her back.
4: Since then, I've received such a huge amount of letters back from people all over the country and the world.
1: She's now far from alone in wanting to revive letter mail through a club.
4: I could probably only find 3 or 4 at the time that I started mine, and none of them are in Canada. I've definitely seen a ton pop up since I started.
1: A quick peek online confirms it when you search for letter writing clubs.
5: I am actually launching a snail mail club in 2026.
6: Welcome to the official launch of the Reasons to Read Mail Club.
7: I'm starting a snail mail club.
1: The clubs all come in different forms. Some are one-way subscription services, and others are more about finding pen pals. Taryn Stevenson loves the idea. She runs a tea company in Maple Ridge, BC called Once Upon a Tea Leaf. The store recently partnered with the Sunday Letter Project. It's an international club that encourages people to write a letter once a week.
8: We signed up to be a letter keeper shop. People will write letters to strangers and they will send them to us. And we have a little post box in the store. And when the flag is up, it means that there's mail there.
1: The reason partners like the shop are needed is because people don't want to use their own address initially, since they don't even know the person they're writing to. But Stevenson says that quickly changes after a few exchanges.
8: It really is just an offering to our community for a little microdose of connection. It's really exciting to see people light up when they get a reply from a pen pal.
1: Stevenson has also engaged in the letter writing process.
8: The idea of having a nice pen and some nice stationery and not rushing that moment felt like something I haven't experienced in a while.
1: She also found it exciting to hear back from someone.
8: I cannot tell you how elated I was when I got a piece of mail that wasn't a flyer or a bill.
1: For CBC Radio, I'm Jason Osler.
0: All right, Jason, thanks so much for that. You're listening to Main Street on CBC Radio 1. We're coming down to the bottom of the hour. That's going to be local news. After that, we're talking about celebrities calling on women to embrace AI, raising questions and backlash.

0: Here's the CBC News for Nova Scotia. Good evening, I'm Cassie Williams. Dozens of employees at the Nova Scotia Community College have received notice their jobs have been impacted by cuts. 45 people have been laid off, including student advisors and librarians. Neil Cody is the president of the Atlantic Academic Union, which represents some of the affected employees. He says his main concern today is helping staff, but he says he's also worried about how the cuts could affect students.
1: I mean, I don't think you can go through a process of cutting $15.8 million out of this organization and it not impact students. Like, that's impossible.
0: The Nova Scotia Community College has been grappling with a $15 million deficit. It includes a $9.3 million reduction in the provincial operating grant. One person, one record. The province's medical record system is set to launch in the central zone on Saturday, and patients are being warned to prepare for slowdowns. Because of that, people may experience longer wait times when booking appointments for services like blood collection over the next 6 weeks. Jennifer Lewandowski is a spokesperson for Nova Scotia Health. She says blood collection will be scaled back to 50% capacity so staff can adjust.
2: Outpatient blood collection appointments have been temporarily reduced to support that smooth and safe transition to the new clinical information system. And this approach is planned for up to 6 weeks following go live with an early assessment after the first 2-3 weeks to evaluate how teams and workflows are adapting. And as things progress, we will look to gradually increase appointment availability.
0: Automated and routine appointment reminder calls will also be paused during the switchover. Nova Scotia Health is asking people to take extra care in tracking their own appointment times until that service resumes. Nova Scotia's Serious Incident Response Team says it's investigating after an alleged shoplifter was seriously injured attempting to flee from police. On April 26, CERT says officers were called to a shoplifting complaint when they located the alleged suspect riding a bike on Maynard Street. According to a witness, the police drove the wrong way down a one-way street before striking the cyclist and then a utility pole. CERT says the man injured on the bike suffered a fracture. It says due to the seriousness of his injury involving police, they'll now investigate whether the officer's use of force was justified. An outbreak of the Andes strain of hantavirus has killed 3 people off the coast of Spain. At this stage, the World Health Organization says the overall risk to the public remains low. In rare cases, the WHO says the Andes strain can be transmitted person to person. However, the most common way people contract the virus is through rodent droppings. Dr. Lisa Barrett is an infectious disease expert in Halifax. In general, to prevent infection, she says if you see mouse droppings, don't immediately sweep them up.
3: Take a practical approach to having a good mask so that you don't start inhaling, but also pre-wet the areas with what we call 10% bleach. So 1 part bleach to 9 parts water, mix it up, spread it on an area that has some of the droppings, let it sit for at least 10, 15, 20 minutes at least, and then you can wipe it up with a paper towel. That reduces your chances of inhaling anything that might be there.
0: 3 people, including the ship's doctor, have been transferred from the ship for medical treatment. Barrett says there have been under 200 cases of hantavirus confirmed in Canada since the 1980s. A delegation of ambassadors and high commissioners to Canada representing 46 countries is in Nova Scotia this week. They're here as part of an annual diplomatic economic mission that gives the representatives the chance to get out of Ottawa and see other parts of Canada. Geneviève Tuze is the European Union's ambassador to Canada. She says the EU is interested in partnerships related to clean technology and critical minerals.
4: We need a lot of critical minerals for our digital transition, our green transition, and Canada has what we need. And I know that Nova Scotia is a very rich province in that respect.
0: The 3-day mission will include meetings with provincial government officials, university and research leaders, and Mi'kmaq chiefs. And finally, for generations, city growth meant pushing outward, new subdivisions, bigger homes, and more space. Now, many of Canada's mid-sized cities are building up instead, with apartments rising at a pace not seen in decades. Colin Butler has that story.
5: Those units need to be affordable, and for the most part, they're not.
6: Wren Thomas says Halifax's apartment boom began about 15 years ago, but the Dalhousie University urban planning researcher says more housing doesn't always mean more affordable housing. Newly built units often rent for significantly more than average, reflecting higher construction, land, and financing costs. Even smaller projects like townhouses and low-rise apartments are difficult to deliver, facing tight margins and long approvals. But the move toward larger and denser is

0: facing pushback.
1: This is too much.
0: Kate Kaikkonen and her neighbors in London, Ontario, are fighting an 8-story building that will tower over nearby homes.
1: Can we not do a development that's actually going to meet the needs of the community before the needs of the developer?
0: Cities are building more housing than they have in decades, but whether it solves the affordability crisis remains an open question. Colin Butler, CBC News, London, Ontario.
2: And that's the CBC News to this hour.
3: All right, Cassie, thanks so much for that. Now let's get into the Wednesday biz, rather, with Chris Edwards. Chris, what do we make? What do we make of this Straits of Hormuz thing? It's been another crazy day. Oil prices, global markets, oil down, markets up.
4: Well, it's not the first time that I've come to you with that story of oil down and markets up. It's happened so many times now that we're now at a point where some oil industry observers are beginning to seriously question the impact of closing the Strait of Hormuz at all. Not that prices aren't elevated, they certainly are, but many people thought that prices would be so much higher at this point. Oil dropped about 8% today, down to about $100 a barrel. Major North American markets all closed up today as well. We spoke to oil industry analyst Al Salazar about all of this. He's down in Houston right now for the Enverus Energy Conference. He's having a lot of interesting chats with oil industry leaders, including the U.S. Assistant Energy Secretary. And he says that the vibe is still a bit confused about what's going to happen next.
5: We may be overplaying the potential impact of Strait of closure. I mean, there's obviously in the energy community, we're all clamoring that prices are going to reach much higher levels this summer, 180, 150, whatever it may be. But yet you look at the current price of Brent, which is hovering around 100, it's far from that. And if you look at equity markets, it's reached all-time highs. So it's kind of fading the noise and the fear about demand suppression, demand destruction could do.
4: We did get new reports of a possible end to the war. That's what led to the 8% drop in price today. But of course, it's not the first time that that's been reported pushing oil prices downwards, and they tend to hop up again the next day. So we'll see how the rest of the week turns out.
3: Right. Let's move on to earnings. Some interesting results from Loblaw today. What are they reporting?
4: Q1 was great for Canada's largest grocery chain. Their revenue grew by 4.2%. That was driven by strong discount item sales. But the biggest and most interesting thing here was e-commerce data. Loblaw says sales from people buying groceries online grew by over 20% the last quarter. That is an enormous jump. Clearly, people are getting more comfortable with it. We spoke to retail expert Bruce Winder about this. He mentioned e-commerce. He also said that Loblaws is reaping the benefits of betting correctly on consumer behavior.
6: I think they're doing a whole bunch of things right. Probably one of the biggest ones was being able to read the room on where Canada was going in terms of hard discount. So they've been the most bold in terms of expanding their No Frills and Maxi in Quebec. To really talk to consumers who are looking to save money through that channel, I think that's a major part of it. I think they've also worked hard with their own PC Express and their third parties to grow the e-commerce side of the business.
4: We got a bunch of other Q1 reports today as well. Restaurant Brands International, they own Burger King and Tim Hortons. They said they had better than expecting earnings and revenue. Their revenue grew by 7%. That was mostly driven by growth at Burger King and international sales. Disney reported strong results as well today, 5% revenue increase there. And a big chunk of that was due to more money from their parks.
3: Finally, Chris, another interesting one here, an AI story. Tell us now using AI to mask the accents of their customer service agents.
4: They are. TELUS is using a third-party company that transforms the real-time audio to modify the speaker's voice and remove their accent literally when they're on the phone with someone, effectively hiding their identity. Right now, they're using the technology internally. TELUS does have call centers inside and outside of Canada. It's not clear whether regular customers here in Canada have been interacting with these agents yet. TELUS didn't get back for comment on that when I asked, but this has kicked up a fuss. Unifor said that companies should be required to tell Canadians if they're using AI like this. Open Media, which is an internet rights group, said that it's problematic that employers are moving further away from regular human interactions. And don't forget, Now that this technology is out there, it will

0: likely be used by scammers as well.
1: Chris, thanks for this.
0: Thanks, Matt.
1: Did you say thanks, man, or thanks, Matt?
2: I'm going to go with man, but I...
1: But it was Matt.
2: It was Matt. Thanks, Matt. Looking at the traffic. Like
1: Mary Wallace calling me Dog, remember?
2: Oh, yeah.
1: Doug and then Dog.
2: Yep. Lots of new nicknames for everybody here. Traffic's pretty good on the peninsula. A little bit of happening on Barrington Lower Water, but north and the bridge and that stuff's cleared up quite a bit. So if there's anywhere you need to be, now might be a good time to do it. Over in Dartmouth, not too much to complain about. Even that heavy traffic on the 111 headed for Pleasant Street, only backed up a tiny bit. Joe Howe, a little bit of traffic getting into the Windsor Street Exchange, and then Hammond's Plains Road. Only busy part I'm seeing right now is as you're coming down the hill headed for the underpass with the 102. I mean, I should say the only busy, but of course there's some traffic before Lucasville, but it's certainly not into the red to the same degree that we're seeing there. Slightly outside of the city, if you're headed south on Highway 2 in the Fall River area, road construction between Fall River Road and the 102, sees things move a little bit slowly again today. That's popped up a couple times in the last couple of weeks, so it's there at the moment. So if you're heading that way, you know what to do. Add a time or two to your commute, Matt, while you're out there. Just add a couple of times. 902-222-3802 for traffic.
1: First, it was actor Reese Witherspoon.
3: I think it's time to learn about AI. I was with 10 women at a book club yesterday, and I said to the 10 of them, how many of you guys use AI? And only 3 of them used AI. And then I said, how many of the 3 of you feel like you really know what you're doing or they're using it the right way? And that was only 1 person. So if 3 out of 10 women are the only ones using AI, that means 70% of that group is not keeping up.
1: Now it is self-help guru Mel Robbins.
4: So I'm giving you 2 specific ways you can use AI right now to save time and money. And all you do is you go to Copilot and you paste these exact prompts in. And they're right in the comments for you right now. Now let me tell you about the first prompt. The first prompt is how you're going to use AI to take control of your money. And why is this prompt super powerful? I'll tell you why. Because it applies all of the best advice from the smartest financial experts that we've ever had on the Mel Robbins podcast. Money's our number one topic right now that you are watching. You love this content. You need this content. I wish I had had this content, this prompt, and Microsoft Copilot when I was $800,000 in debt, but now you have it. Now, let's talk about the second prompt, which is gonna save you time. I was inspired to create this prompt to help you do a time audit because I saw this post on LinkedIn that was written by Microsoft CEO Satya Nadella about how he was using Copilot to do a time audit. Well, I was so inspired, we crunched the data and did our own based on the best time management advice we've ever had on the Mel Robbins podcast.
1: Famous women are pushing their followers, of mostly women, to embrace or at least engage with AI more so that they don't get left behind. But as more public figures encourage people to embrace the tech, there is a growing backlash. Our tech columnist, Takara Small, joins us now with more. Takara, welcome back.
5: Thanks for having me.
1: Yeah, let's start with, I guess, the premise, if that is what you can say about the behind these videos. Is there a gender gap in the adoption of AI?
5: You know, it's a really great question because yes, there is. And I think it muddles this online conversation that's happening right now. There is a definitive and very measurable gap when it comes to building AI and adopting AI for women. You know, a UN report from this year found that only 22% of global AI professionals who are working in this space are women. And that's very important because if we look at other pieces of technology throughout history, when there aren't women who are contributing or at least have an active role in developing it, it can be deadly. A great example, you know, is looking at seatbelts and car crashes. They were designed for men. And it's one of the reasons why when women are involved in crashes, they're more likely to have serious injuries. So this gender gap that these celebrities are discussing is a very real problem and an issue, and one that I think needs a lot more attention.
1: Okay, so let's talk about the kind of, I'd like to break up the facets of reaction to this. First of all, why they are generating so much attention, and then if this backlash is stronger against people like Reese Witherspoon and Mel Robbins than against others.
5: Yeah, I mean, I think, you know, a lot of people who are creating these viral clips in response to

0: Reese and Mel really aren't digging into these two aspects. So first, I have to say that this is generating, in my opinion, a lot of controversy because these are women who have spent a lot of their career advocating and empowering other women around the world. Their entire persona and brand is focused on elevating and celebrating women at a time when AI, if I'm to be very frank, is automating and laying off a lot of women in the administrative space and a lot of roles where women outnumber men. That can be teaching, that can be nursing, it can be in secretarial work, etc. And so the backlash is not acknowledging that this technology could really hurt their fan base. And the backlash on top of that, it does seem a little odd on the surface because, and I don't want to say this is, you know, completely based on sexism, but there are a lot of men who are not just advocating for AI as well, but are also heavily investing in this space. Matthew McConaughey, Leonardo DiCaprio, you know, if you look at it, even Ben Affleck just sold his AI startup to Netflix for about $600 million. You know, so there are a lot of people who are benefiting from this AI trend we're in, and they're not all getting the same or the appropriate amount of backlash.
1: With Mel and Reese, are they selling products? Like, what is behind these pro AI messages?
0: So it's tricky. They're not necessarily selling AI products, but they are definitely in some ways partnering with organizations that do benefit from it. So with Reese Witherspoon, she has a company, a production company, and it is actually partnered with Purdue University, well known in the U.S., to provide AI courses, AI programs and services. And Mel is actually partnering with Microsoft to support and bring awareness to some of their AI tools. So that is part of the growing trend of pro AI messages we're seeing. You know, if you are wealthy and you can profit off of this, you're more likely to be optimistic about what's to come. And you're more likely to want to push this on your followers, those who support you. And these women have millions of followers around the world. I do want to add, though, that this isn't necessarily new. We have seen celebrities do this in the past with crypto, with NFTs. You know, Matt Damon famously appeared in a crypto commercial telling people not to be left behind, fear of missing out, you want to invest. And there are numerous people that lost money. So it's not unusual. Doesn't mean it's fair, but it's definitely not new.
1: Is Microsoft and the companies who reached out to Reese Witherspoon, Microsoft, I guess, partnered with Mel Robbins, are they engaging these women to get at the women who they may influence?
0: I think part of it is that they recognize these are well-known, you know, women who have been in the lives of their followers for quite a long time. They may trust them. You know, in Reese Witherspoon's situation, her company is partnering with Purdue University. So it's a partnership with Mel.
1: Right,
0: it's
1: right.
0: Another partnership. So I think they're both groups see a huge benefit to it.
1: What is the public reaction say to you, Takara, about what people are thinking about this tech?
0: You know, the reaction has really showcased a lot about the gender divide between, you know, when it comes to AI adoption between men. A lot of women were quite angry. They were quite passionate. Some of these individuals actually lost followers. And it speaks to perhaps how, you know, North America, to be specific, are falling out of love with celebrity culture. The idea that celebrities are not able to utilize their fan base and their attention to have a positive reaction to this is really interesting. And, you know, there's a reason why celebrities are the ones who are talking about this. They get an inordinate amount of attention whenever they do or say anything. And so it makes sense that you would want to launder AI benefits through them. And I think that's why a lot of women were upset. Yes, learning AI can be beneficial. And I want to be honest, I think AI is going to be around for a very long time. But AI isn't going to protect women from losing their jobs. We have to have a society where if you are laid off, you have the ability to still, you know, eat and put a roof over your head. And these women are only focused on teaching you AI, not anything outside of that.
1: Takara, thanks so much for this.
0: My pleasure.
1: Takara Smalls, tech columnist.
2: Thursday on Maritime Noon, the future of passenger rail in Canada. They don't have to be high speed or really high capacity, but just things that are kind of linking communities together and providing that reliable and comfortable and ideally affordable way to get around.
3: How viable

0: Do you think extending passenger rail service is, and would you use it? Thursday, a Maritime Noon.
1: The tax filing deadline has come, and it has gone, and now it is time to bring on the refunds. A majority of Canadians, according to Bruce Celery, 59%, will receive a refund. But our money columnist argues that we should not be thinking of this money as a financial windfall. This is not a lottery win. Bruce Celery joins us now to talk about how to best use your tax refund. He is the CEO and of the nonprofit credit counseling agency, Credit Canada. Bruce Celery, we salute you. Welcome back.
2: I win you too. I'll join you and win you.
1: Every single week you win us.
2: Yeah.
1: So, Bruce, come on. A tax refund, not a financial windfall? Of course it is. Like,
2: no.
1: Okay. So
2: I am today, one time only, today, a killjoy, a buzzkill, a Debbie Downer, or my favorite new one, I'm a fun sponge. I soak up all the fun. I see the fun and I soak it all up. So this is not a financial windfall. It feels like one, of course, because it's cash in the bank. But your tax refund is not a bonus from work. It's not an inheritance. It is not the winnings from the 50-50 draw. Your tax refund is your money that the government has been borrowing from you without paying you any interest. And 59% of tax filers will receive a refund according to the CRA. 21% will owe money and the rest neither. They don't get a refund. The average tax refund, this was surprising to me, $2,000. And that's the average. Wow. Some people get more, some people get less.
1: And what's the best way? How would you then, Mr. Fun Sponge, how would you make use of this money?
2: There is no debate on this one, in my opinion, and I have opinions. If you have any high interest debt, use your tax refund to pay it down. Immediately, do not pass go. There is one answer. Here's why. It is a guaranteed return of between 20 and 40%, depending on the interest rate. And that is an amazing return on your money. Also guaranteed. You can't find that anywhere else. And the psychological benefit of lowering high interest debt is massive. People really, really feel a weight being lifted off their shoulders. Some people argue for an 80-20 split, like 80% on boring stuff like debt and 20% on fun. When it comes to debt elimination, I would recommend you go all in. The long-term benefits are just that incredible.
1: It's worth it. It's worth it for you.
2: Yeah.
1: And the money becomes more. I mean, whatever you leave. So high interest debt, not surprised there. What about if you don't have consumer debt? What would be your next priority?
2: So this is a balance between present you and future you. And everybody needs to find their own way. It's very individual. Present you is probably having a harder time making ends meet lately with grocery bills and gas bills on the rise and just a ton of uncertainty in the world. The big idea here is to open an emergency fund or top up your emergency fund. So this is a separate bank account, maybe even at a different bank. And the purpose of this account is to lower the risk of you having to put a big expense on your credit card, to reduce the risk of that vicious cycle of debt.
1: So what about future you?
2: Future you. Well, so this is the person who needs groceries in the fridge at age 80, right? So
1: right.
2: You could put that tax refund towards your retirement inside an RRSP. This will defer taxes, and so you'll get an even bigger tax refund next year. Then there are a bunch of other options that are very much age and stage related and very personal to you, to your individual circumstances. So you could save for a down payment on a house inside a first home savings account. You'd get a tax deferral and a bigger tax refund next year. A renovation or upcoming home maintenance project inside of a TFSA is an option. A kid's education inside an RESP, you get a 20% government grant, which is another guaranteed return. Or you could make a lump sum payment to your mortgage, lowering your cost of borrowing over time. And these are just such amazing ideas. Way more fun than just something flashy and short term, right?
1: Yeah. Yeah,
2: totally.
1: Yeah.
2: Uh-huh.
1: Now, you said something earlier that caught my ear. This is our money that the government is borrowing.
2: Yeah.
1: Could we lend them less?
2: Yes. Maybe, yes. I say maybe because you have to fill out a form and whatever. But you can ask your employer to withhold less money by filling out a form. And in theory, this means you'll get some of that $2,000 over the course of the year instead of in one shot. That works, provided you make good use of that money and don't just increase your spending. If you're worried about your ability to do that, leave it as is and then use your willpower to allocate the tax refund in the best possible way once a year instead.
1: Now, you said

0: that 59% of people, or according to the gospel, according to Bruce, is 59% of people are going to get a refund. That leaves 41% who do not receive. Some of them may come out even, but a lot of them are going to have to pay to the CRA. Yeah. They've borrowed money from the government. How are you, what's your best plan for how to deal with that?
1: This happened to me years ago. I went from a corporate job, tax withheld, to being self-employed, and that meant there was no tax withdrawn, and I was oblivious, and I filed my tax return, and I owed like a big amount of money. So I learned that lesson the hard way. If you're in that situation where taxes aren't withheld at source, the government may already be asking you to make installments during the year, and that's good. If not, open up a separate bank account and do this manually. So take a percentage of each paycheck and transfer it to that other account. So you're planning in advance. Again, your tax refund isn't a financial windfall. It's your money, and money is a tool to live the life you want. Frugality isn't a virtue, even though it sounds like I sometimes pretend that it is. And spending isn't a vice. Just take the time to think about what will make the biggest difference to present you and to future you.
0: I always appreciate the mindset after these chats. Thanks for this, Bruce.
1: You're welcome.
0: Bruce Sellers is CEO of the nonprofit credit counseling agency, Credits Canada.

0: I just felt everything just decompressed during that last little musical interlude there.
1: So I kind of had a Charlie Brown kind of.
0: Kind of.
1: Yeah, it was taking me there.
0: It was getting a little bit into that Mancini-ville.
1: Did we still say vibe? It was given that Charlie Brown vibe?
0: I think we can say that. We're old people. We can say whatever we want.
1: It sounded like you said feeble.
0: I did.
1: Yeah, like we're
0: because
1: feeble
0: that's how,
1: people.
0: That's exactly.
1: Like we're old feeble
0: we're
1: people.
0: Feeble.
1: Feeble.
0: Oh, my gosh. Yeah, Rob and I are feeble.
1: I think we're going to make that into the Merriam-Webster's list.
0: I think so, yeah. It feeble. Is. How are you feeling
1: feeble
0: today?
1: Feeble people.
0: I'm feeling like a feeble.
1: It's also fun to say, like feeble people.
0: These are my feeble. I have found my feeble. How are the feeble doing out there on the roads?
1: Pretty good. There's not much happening on the peninsula anyway. There is a bit of heavy traffic coming off the Baihai at Connaught, which is probably not going to surprise anybody. But clearing up, you know, through Connaught or Chibucto and Quinpool into the roundabout, like that's moving really well. The bridges are great in both directions. Over in Dartmouth, most things have cleared up. There's a bit of heaviness on Portland at Baker. That also probably not going to surprise anybody. Down in Bedford there, if you're coming down Hammonds Plains Road for the 102, you are going to see some heavy traffic. Maybe from, oh, I don't want to say a little bit before Innovation Drive, maybe, but not as far back as Gary Martin. So it's into the red there as you come down to get under the underpass. But again, I think that's fairly typical for this time of day. Moving through, you know, Sackville out into Fall River. If you're on Highway 2, heading south from Fall River Road down to the 102, things are a bit slow due to some road work that's happening in the area. And that's kind of it. There is also, you know, outside of the city, if you're down on the 101, sort of near Tupperville or after Carlton Corner, traffic is mildly slow in both directions in that area. But that, again, is one of those situations that it's due to construction and it's not into the red. It's just slightly slower than average. So be prepared to see that. And of course, here's the number, 902-222-3802. If you don't have that memorized by now,
0: get a tattoo.
1: Ooh, that's...
0: That, Rob?
1: That's a choice.
0: That is, I think, what we're going to get. When you graduate from CBC, I'm going to buy you a voucher for a tattoo, and it's going to be the traffic number.
1: With the old one? Or the...
0: No, the current one. All the ones.
1: Okay.
0: On the side of your neck. Okay, see you tomorrow.
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2: 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And on demand on CBC Listen. Your World Tonight is coming up next. Then, in half an hour, it's As It Happens.
6: Hi, I'm Chris Howden. The late Ted Turner revolutionized cable TV by creating the 24-hour news channel. A longtime CNN correspondent tells us the mouth of the South wasn't just out to make money, but to make history as well.

0: OpenAI scraped vast amounts of personal information from publicly accessible websites. This was widespread and indiscriminate. Social media, discussion forums, blog posts, news outlets, and more, whether from a child or an adult.
1: From data scraping to a lack of consent, federal and provincial privacy commissioners say OpenAI failed to protect Canadians while gathering data for ChatGPT. Welcome to Your World Tonight. I'm Deanna Sumanak-Johnson, also on the program.
2: The risk to the rest of the world is low. We have already now some medics, who joined the ship.
1: The number of suspected hantavirus cases from that cruise ship in the Atlantic now stands at 8. After being refused entry to a port, the ship is now on the move, this time to Spain. Canada's privacy czar is calling out ChatGPT for being anything but private. The federal watchdog says the company behind the popular chatbot skipped key steps to protect the personal information of Canadians, leaving adults and children dangerously exposed. Olivia Stefanovic has more on the findings and the warnings about our outdated laws.
3: We identified several concerns.
4: After a three-year investigation, Canada's Privacy Commissioner says OpenAI, in fact, wasn't open with Canadians about how ChatGPT would go on to use and store their data.
3: In particular, we found that OpenAI's collection and use of information to train its models was overly broad, resulting in the collection and use of sensitive personal information.
4: Philip Dufresne says OpenAI broke privacy laws when it launched the popular chatbot. Now he and several of his provincial counterparts are calling for stronger protections.
5: Some may worry that we are trying to close the barn door after the horse has already bolted. There is a grain of truth to that.
4: Diane McLeod is Alberta's Information and Privacy Commissioner. She says technology is moving so quickly, it may never be possible for governments to get ahead of it.
5: However, there is always an opportunity to erect a fence or a corral around the barn.
4: Conservative leader Pierre Poilievre says privacy laws should be updated.
6: These tech giants need to follow our laws and respect the privacy of the Canadian people.
4: Heritage Minister Mark Miller says the federal government is weighing its options.
7: I think the urgency speaks for itself.
4: The joint probe by the Office of the Privacy Commissioner of Canada, Alberta, Quebec, and British Columbia predates February's mass shooting in Tumbler Ridge, BC. Seven lawsuits have since been launched in the U.S. against OpenAI and its co-founder, Sam Altman. Families of the victims pursuing landmark damage awards after they say a dozen OpenAI employees implored the company to notify Canadian law enforcement about the shooter's plans, but nothing was done.
8: We can't just trust that these companies are going to strive to have the best interests of Canadians in mind and deliver on that promise at the end.
4: Francis Sims is an associate dean at Humber Polytechnic in Toronto. He says Ottawa should establish AI guardrails, but not go as far as the European Union. It has fines reaching up to 7% of a tech company's annual turnover. Good for protection, Sims says, but not innovation.
8: And so that balance is incredibly complicated, and the government needs to be responsive.
4: For its part, OpenAI disagreed with the findings of privacy regulators, but still made changes to address their concerns. As the federal government works on regulations, Sims says Canadians shouldn't provide any personal information to artificial intelligence platforms, especially when they're interacting with chatbots like ChatGPT. Olivia Stefanovic, CBC News, Ottawa.
1: A Canadian is suing the U.S. Department of Homeland Security for asking Google for information about him. The complainant has filed as John Doe to protect his identity. The suit claims the U.S. government is going after him because of social media posts critical of Donald Trump's administration. He says he had not applied to go to the U.S., but was informed by Google that DHS was looking for information on him. The suit was brought with the American Civil Liberties Union. After not being granted permission to dock in Cape Verde, the cruise ship dealing with a deadly hantavirus outbreak is now heading towards the Canary Islands. Three people are dead, and the World Health Organization says

0: As in total, there are 8 cases, including 3 people evacuated off the ship today. Tashana Reed has the latest.
1: That one of our passengers suddenly passed away last night.
2: A new video recording shows the captain of the MV Hondius cruise ship making this announcement. At the time, the cause of death was unclear.
1: It was due to natural causes, we believe.
2: But the passenger would be the first of 3 on board to die from hantavirus. A total of 8 cases have been recorded, and health authorities say at least 5 have been confirmed through lab testing. Since then, the cruise ship, carrying more than 140 passengers plus crew, has been on an ill-fated journey. Today, 3 passengers, including the ship's doctor, were medically evacuated to waiting planes bound for the Netherlands. 2 were in serious condition.
3: It was a bit of a sleepless night because we have been preparing for this evacuation.
2: Tedros Adhanom Ghebreyesus, head of the World Health Organization, says authorities identified it as the Andy strain of hantavirus, which, although extremely rare, can be transmitted person to person. The only documented cases are in Argentina, where the cruise started.
3: I have already now some medics, you know, who joined the ship, and we will continue to monitor and support the people in the ship.
2: The WHO says the risk to the rest of the world is low. David Safranitz is the chief of special pathogens with the National Microbiology Lab in Winnipeg.
4: Andy's virus, hantaviruses in general, have an extremely long incubation period, or have the potential, I should say. It may take a few more weeks before we know if any others are actually infected.
2: He says this particular strain is well-researched and has been known since the 90s. Hantaviruses are carried by rodents, and people can be infected through contact with infected urine, droppings, or saliva. The virus can lead to a severe respiratory illness, which has a case fatality rate of up to 50%. But Safranitz says in this particular case, the public shouldn't be too worried.
4: I think the likelihood of this going beyond the limited scope of this cruise ship, you know, I think it's unlikely with proper monitoring of the passengers after they disembark. The risk to the general public is extremely low.
2: The cruise ship, the MV Hondius, was denied entry to Cape Verde and is now scheduled to dock in Spain's Canary Islands in about 3 days. From there, Spain's health minister says their citizens will be taken to a military hospital and others, if still healthy, will be repatriated to their own country. Tashana Reed, CBC News, Toronto.
0: Coming right up, Donald Trump once again claims Iran wants a peace deal, but a sticking point is still the Strait of Hormuz. And Canada's military has quietly built up a drone force to counter potential attacks at critically sensitive sites. But enemy forces are far from the only source of trouble for the fledgling program. And later, we'll have this story.
5: I'm Katie DeRosa in Victoria. Prisoners facing trial in BC are increasingly being transported by private plane to and from courts in rural communities of the province at a cost of hundreds of thousands of dollars.
6: That's a staggering amount of money that could go towards other things like hiring more sheriffs, hiring community corrections workers, hiring additional prosecutors that we say are desperately needed.
5: I'll explain why and the potential consequences later on Your World Tonight.
0: Another day and another possible deal to end the U.S.-Iran war. A new 14-point plan seems to be getting some support, but as Sasha Petrasek reports, competing demands could still derail the path to an agreement.
7: As official Washington continued with ceremonies, speculation swirled about a deal to end the war with Iran.
8: They want to make a deal. They want to negotiate.
7: U.S. President Donald Trump declaring victory, suggesting negotiations with Iranian leaders are succeeding.
8: We're dealing with people that want to make a deal very much, and we'll see whether or not they can make a deal that's satisfactory to us. We have it very much under control.
7: The U.S. did give up some control by suspending its mission to guide ships through the Strait of Hormuz to help them avoid being attacked. But for now, it continues its blockade of Iranian ports, firing at and disabling one empty Iranian tanker trying to dock today. For its part, Iran moved to formalize new

0: fees and rules for ships to seek its permission before using the strait. Pakistani mediators sound hopeful a deal is close, confirming that a single-page, 14-point memorandum of understanding is on the table. It would formally end the war, leaving the reopening of the strait to future talks. Negotiations would also continue on lifting economic sanctions on Iran, as well as the key issue of Iran's nuclear program.
1: Iran cannot have a nuclear weapon, and they won't. And they've agreed to that, among other things.
0: Iranian news agencies say Tehran's leaders are considering the 14-point deal, with Foreign Minister Abbas Araghchi vaguely promising a new era of cooperation with other countries after meeting Chinese officials in Beijing. But even if Iran agrees to this deal, there are many uncertainties. Will ships risk passing through the strait? Retired Vice Admiral Robert Murat says they have the final word.
2: It's really a business decision by the shipping companies and moreover their insurance companies of when it's open.
0: And then there's U.S. ally Israel, which has been eager to resume attacks on Iran. Israeli Prime Minister Benjamin Netanyahu says he's ordered his military to be ready for all scenarios. Sasha Petrosik, CBC News, Toronto.
3: Israel struck Beirut today for the first time since agreeing to a ceasefire last month. Israel says it was targeting a commander of Hezbollah. Throughout the ceasefire, Israeli troops have remained in southern Lebanon and have been conducting strikes there. Lebanon's health ministry says more than 100 people have been killed in the past week. Hezbollah has been firing and launching armed drones towards the Israeli soldiers. The use of drones has fundamentally altered modern warfare. We've seen them used in the Iran conflict and Russia-Ukraine war. And Canada's military has taken note, confirming to CBC that it has been quietly deploying counter-drone defenses at ports and air bases as it navigates the legal and operational challenges of keeping the skies over Canada safe. Marie Brewster has more.
4: From Ukraine to the Persian Gulf, the buzz of drones and their lethal aftermath. A new concept of warfare the Canadian military is scrambling to keep up with.
5: We have some capability already to take things out of the sky.
4: Vice Admiral Angus Topshe, commander of the Canadian Navy. The military has started to deploy counter-drone systems to protect naval and air bases at home, guarding against surprise attacks or attempts at terrorism. Much of it driven by Ukraine's successful use of drones to take out Russian warships in port and Moscow's prized strategic bombers in a spectacular Operation Spiderweb attack last year. Defending against drones is tough, a combination of jamming and shooting at them. Easy to do in war, not so easy in a bustling Canadian port city where everyone has a cell phone.
5: There are some challenges there in the regulatory environment, right? Because a lot of the things that we would want to use disrupt the electromagnetic spectrum. You know, it's, the people of Halifax are not going to be very excited about kinetic munitions being fired off to shoot down a drone in downtown Halifax.
4: Knowing the difference between hostile intent and ordinary life is something military planners, such as Commander Philip Durand, are wrestling with.
6: So when we're coming into Halifax Harbor, for example, it is very hard to distinguish between a threatening drone coming off Point Pleasant Park or someone who's just curious about the very cool warship that's coming into harbor. And so that made it, from a domestic laws perspective, something that we had to figure out.
4: Protecting frigates and submarines and Arctic patrol ships in harbor has meant new agreements between the Navy and the RCMP. And the military is now working with Transport Canada to secure important policy changes. Terrorism and drone expert Mubin Sheikh says it's been slow going.
7: The biggest challenge is going to be change in policy / legislation with Transport Canada in terms of interfering with operation of these unmanned vehicles. Right now, and this is the same problem the U.S. is also facing, Europe is also discussing the exact same thing because of the laws around interfering in aircraft. It's a big, big deal.
4: In March, the federal government did strengthen its authority to interdict unauthorized drones that pose security risks. But Sheikh says it's only a first step, and there needs to be more coordination between the military and civilian agencies if Canadians are to be kept safe. Marie Brewster, CBC News.

0: Demand in North America for electric vehicles is not keeping up at all with Asia and Europe. As for Carney's attempts at overall trade diversification, Wolf says he wants to see the government's timeline.
1: Are you talking about a six-month time frame? Are you talking about an electoral time frame between now and 20?
2: John, Paul Finch is the head of the BC General Employees Union, which represents sheriffs and correctional officers. He says there are two sheriffs on each flight accompanying each prisoner. You
3: know, it's incredibly onerous to not have access to these RCMP holding facilities.
2: BC RCMP spokesperson Staff Sergeant Chris Clark says it was becoming common practice for the RCMP to hold prisoners during their trial. He says this places significant liability on the RCMP and can no longer be supported except in rare circumstances. BC Supreme Court Associate Chief Justice Heather Holmes warns that because of these transportation issues, some criminal trials in 11 rural BC communities could be delayed, or suspects who were denied bail initially will have to be released from custody. Vancouver-based criminal lawyer Kyla Lee says that's concerning.
4: These are serious Supreme Court trials with typically, you know, murder, sexual assault, the ones the public has the greatest interest in seeing prosecuted.
2: Lee says short of building more detention centers, which is expensive, the province could think outside the box, like holding inmates in hotel rooms or rental homes under sheriff supervision. BC Public Safety Minister Nina Krieger says the province is working to find solutions, such as relying on virtual bail hearings.
5: To ensure that prisoners are not, inmates are not released and that there are no delays.
2: Kamloops-based criminal defense lawyer Jay Mishi is pushing for more inmates to appear virtually for their trials. Until that happens, the charter flights for inmates will continue. Katie DeRosa, CBC News, Victoria.
6: The Professional Women's Hockey League is adding a ninth team in Detroit. That will bring the league to four Canadian teams and five U.S. teams. The Motor City expansion was led by the company that owns the Red Wings. A team name and logo will be announced later. 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I'm Deanna Sumanak-Johnson. 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Media mogul Ted Turner has died. Turner is known for founding CNN, launching the world's first 24-hour television news network. When the channel began broadcasting on June 1, 1980, Turner's was the first voice to be heard.
7: It's impossible to thank everyone that is responsible for this achievement, which is about to begin.
6: The concept of a 24-hour news cycle came at a time before the internet and social media were widespread. CNN's chief international anchor, Christiane Amanpour, credits Turner with transforming the news industry.
8: There's the amazing American success story, the businessman, the visionary, the revolutionary, who created really a media revolution. And you know, every single thing that followed him, anything in the 24/7 genre, started with Ted Turner.
6: Turner's legacy went well beyond news. His media empire included channels for movies and cartoons, the Turner Broadcasting System. He was also a philanthropist, founding the United Nations Foundation and donating large sums to the UN. He also cared deeply about conservation efforts and played a crucial role reintroducing bison to the American West. Turner was married three times, including to actress Jane Fonda for 10 years. In 2018, Turner announced he had been diagnosed with a brain disorder, Lewy body dementia. He died this morning, leaving behind five children and 15 grandkids. Turner was 87. U.S. Commerce Secretary Howard Lutnick is facing lawmakers behind closed doors today. He's being questioned over his ties to the late sex offender Jeffrey Epstein. Lutnick says he cut contact in 2005, but records suggest otherwise. Paul Hunter reports from Washington.
9: Secretary Lutnick, why did you say that your last interaction with Epstein...
10: In the seemingly never-ending quest to get all the answers to all the sordid questions about the late billionaire sex offender Jeffrey Epstein...
9: Were you trying to mislead the American people?
10: Today, the U.S. Commerce Secretary Howard Lutnick, facing shouted questions from reporters on his way into a hearing room on Capitol Hill to testify behind closed doors for U.S. lawmakers investigating Epstein.
11: Come in.

0: voluntarily.
1: Here's the Republican chair of the House Oversight Committee, James Comer.
0: We haven't talked to too many people that have admitted they've been on the island, so it's my understanding he wasn't on the island very long when he was there with his wife and kids, but we'll see what he says.
1: Indeed, when a photo was released by the Department of Justice earlier this year showing Lutnick visiting Epstein's infamous Caribbean island in late 2012, a place some now dub Pedophile Island, it ran counter to earlier statements by Lutnick, who had once been Epstein's neighbor in Manhattan, that he never associated with the man after Epstein's sex crimes came to light in 2008.
2: And then he like gets like weirdly close to me.
3: Ooh.
2: And he says, and the right kind of massage.
3: Ooh.
1: That's Lutnick on a podcast last year, describing a visit to Epstein's New York house in 2005, which creeped him out so much, he says, he then vowed to cut ties with him.
2: My wife and I decided that I will never be in the room with that disgusting person ever again.
1: But then came that photo of a Lutnick family visit to Epstein's Island 7 years later, by which time Epstein was a known sex offender. It emerged as Democrats pushed for deeper investigations into any ties Epstein may have had with the man now Lutnick's boss, U.S. President Donald Trump.
4: Howard Lutnick should resign. He was evasive, nervous, he was dishonest.
1: Outside the hearing room, Democrat Suhas Subramaniam.
4: We asked him over and over again, why did you go to the island? He says he doesn't remember, that is inexplicable, and he simply didn't know how to answer the question at that point.
1: Republicans downplayed the contradiction and suggested Lutnick, rightly, had little else to offer.
0: There's only so many questions you can ask a man that had three interactions with Epstein over his entire life.
1: The next high-profile witness for lawmakers, Trump's former Attorney General, Pam Bondi, scheduled to appear later this month. Paul Hunter, CBC News, Washington.
5: Finally, tonight.
6: We're very proud of them. They show great courage, great resolve in a very stressful situation.
5: The City of Ottawa's emergency services have presented bravery awards to a small group of children, kids who called 911 to help save family members. One girl, Kaylee, also got to meet the emergency operator who took her call when her grandfather collapsed.
7: He was cooking food, and then out of the corner of my eye, I saw him fall and hit his head.
8: I managed to find her for a moment to, hey, by the way, I'm the one who took your call, and it was really cool for both of us, I hope. Even though it's a scary situation, like, she was very brave.
5: Naturally, there was plenty of grateful applause for the quick-thinking kids, but a girl named Reem, who called 911 to save her sister from an asthma attack, wanted to express her gratitude as well.
9: I just want to say thank you for the 911 and the ambulance and Chiyo Hospital. Like, thank you so much for them. Like, without them, like, my sister won't be alive.
5: Well-deserved awards for some very brave kids. Thank you for being with us. This has been Your World Tonight for Wednesday, May 6th. I'm Deanna Sumanek-Johnson. Have a good night.

0: This is CBC News serving the Maritimes. Good evening, I'm Cassie Williams. Here are some of the stories we're working on. Nova Scotia's Serious Incident Response Team says it's investigating after an alleged shoplifter was seriously injured, attempting to flee from police. According to a witness, police drove the wrong way down a one-way street before striking the cyclist and then a utility pole. CERT says the man injured on the bike suffered a fracture. Also in the news, one person, one record. Nova Scotia's digital and medical record system is set to launch in the central zone on Saturday, and patients are being warned to prepare for slowdowns. People may experience longer wait times when booking appointments for services like blood collection over the next 6 weeks. Several wildfires remain on New Brunswick's fire dashboard, but most are controlled in some way. A fire in Molasses Hill near Doaketown burned 20 hectares, while a fire in Rogersville burned 10. Both are now listed as under control. The spike in food bank use in New Brunswick is prompting calls from the opposition parties for the provincial government to increase funding. Feed New Brunswick says food banks are seeing 50,000 visits per month compared to 32,000 last year. And on PEI, there was a 75% increase in the number of crashes reported last year than the previous year, nearly beating a record set 25 years ago. The Transportation Department says there were just over 2,000 collisions on PEI last year compared to 1,200 the year before that. And I will have more news coming up at 7 o'clock.
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2: I'm Jill Deacon, sitting in for Tom Power. Our Kells are about as big as a Canadian rock band can get. I mean, they sell out arenas. But Max and Mike from the Our Kells will tell you why their new tour includes the kind of small venue they started out in. This is like the Legion in Calgary and a little club in Vancouver.
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3: Hello, I'm Neil Kirksall.
4: Good evening, I'm Chris Howden. This is As It Happens. Tonight.
3: Too much information in the latest controversy for OpenAI. Canada's privacy commissioner says that company broke the law by training ChatGPT on vast amounts of your personal data.
4: Not safe at work. A new study reveals the troubling treatment suffered by South Asian women working on farms in BC. One researcher tells us the exploitation they face is often built into the system.
3: Devalue Judgment, a Pulitzer Prize-winning journalist, explains how her reporting prompted real change for insured Californians who survived wildfires, only to battle for payouts.
4: TED Talk, a former colleague, remembers Ted Turner, the irascible billionaire who changed the world and the world of news by founding CNN, the first 24-hour cable news channel in the U.S.
3: Living on the air in Cincinnati, for real, for the first time since the classic sitcom WKRP in Cincinnati hit the airwaves, an actual radio station in that city has now acquired those call letters.
4: And tomato, tomato, they love you, tomato, which is why two people are suing a New Jersey company for tomato fraud, claiming it sold them canned San Marzanos that turned out to really be some tasteless, commonplace substitute. As it happens, the Wednesday edition, radio that supposes the tomatoes were whole, but the customers were crushed.

0: Canada's top privacy watchdog says OpenAI broke the law. An investigation by the Federal Privacy Commissioner and three of his provincial counterparts has revealed that OpenAI did not follow Canadian privacy laws when it relied on user data to train ChatGPT, gathering, quote, vast amounts of personal information without adequate safeguards, unquote. The authors of the investigation say OpenAI has taken steps to improve privacy protections, but right now the company is facing several lawsuits as well as calls to ban minors from being able to use it. Philippe Dufresne is the Privacy Commissioner of Canada. We reached him in Gatineau, Quebec.
1: Commissioner, if Canadians were to use ChatGPT today, right now, is their data safe?
2: Their data is safe today in large part because of our investigation. So we investigated the early models of ChatGPT and we found a number of concerns with those. We found that the information that was collected was too broad. We found that there wasn't enough transparency. There wasn't enough understanding of the types of information and what would be done. There wasn't enough accuracy. There wasn't enough ability to correct. So all of these concerns, we identified those in the course of the investigation, and we made strong recommendations that resulted in important improvements, such that at this time, I was satisfied that the concerns were all conditionally resolved.
1: But you had to investigate them first. What kind of information are we talking about here?
2: Well, we're talking about information that is found on the internet, that is found on social media websites, on chats, forums, and so on. So unless the information was in a limited access with passcodes and all of that, the great likelihood is that this was accessed and accessible by ChatGPT. So we found that there wasn't enough tools at the early models to limit the access to this information. There wasn't enough awareness for Canadians to know that if they posted something on social media, it could then be scraped and used to train AI. And similarly, when people use ChatGPT, we found that they didn't always know that everything they put in there could be used, would be used to train the models.
1: We reached out to OpenAI for comment. They pointed us to a blog post that they said was published after a collaborative process with the commissioners. And that blog post says in part, I'll just read it.

0: for our listeners. People are using ChatGPT in increasingly personal ways, including for questions and tasks that can touch sensitive parts of their lives. We recognize the deep responsibility that comes with that trust. We care deeply about the people who use ChatGPT, and protecting their privacy is central to how we build. Again, that's just part of their blog post. But given, again, that it took an investigation, they did not put in these measures at the outset. They waited to be investigated and for people to be concerned. Are you comfortable that they are, as they're going to say, you know, keep improving safeguards, as they put in this post?
1: Well, one of the things I want to see is all organizations developing new technologies to prioritize privacy at the front end. So in this case, we found they did not do enough when they were building those models. They did not prioritize privacy enough. So we did our investigation. We've called for those changes. And that blog post, that message is part of the outcomes of this. And we're looking to the future. My expectation is that all other organizations can learn from the lessons of this situation where, as you say, we should not have to wait for an investigation.
0: You were on our show last year. The last time you were on our show, we were talking about the investigation you conducted into the genetic testing company 23andMe. And you said at that time, quote, the Canadian government and the Canadian Parliament need to amend privacy legislation so the privacy commissioner can issue orders and has the ability to issue fines, unquote. UK's privacy commissioner in that 23andMe case was able to level quite large fines. If you had those powers now, in this OpenAI situation, what would you do?
1: Well, I think that if I had those powers now, organizations would have more incentives to put privacy at the front end of all the development of what they're doing. And so this is why you're right. We were talking about this at the time, and we're continuing to talk about this. We need these changes to federal privacy law because it will provide better safeguards for Canadians. And I think to me, the real question is not whether they would be used, but whether they would need to be used because people would be doing the right thing at the front end.
0: And your investigation, we should point out, was done before the deadly shooting in Tumbler Ridge, BC. OpenAI is certainly facing a lot of public scrutiny around that case and others, several legal battles on several fronts. I hear what you're saying about the responsiveness on this issue. Do you feel overall that the federal government and that you are equipped to keep pace with AI and the questions that are coming up, the concerns that are coming up as a result?
1: The laws need to evolve, and it takes time for parliaments to modernize laws. We have to do it in a way that that is technology neutral. You can't be updating laws every single time there's a new technology. So you need to keep it such that it's broad enough to evolve with the times. You need some flexibility for my office to issue some guidance and to provide some details. So I think it's the right time for Canada to modernize this legislation. We're seeing how relevant and impactful it is in all of our lives and in things like innovation and the economy, but also national security. Should there be some obligations to report certain things to the police? Should there be bans or limits on the use of certain tools? So those are all really important questions that we have as a country, as a society. So I think that there's a real opportunity here for Canada to demonstrate leadership and show that privacy and innovation go hand in hand.
0: And how do you interact with this technology, Commissioner?
1: Well, like all Canadians, I'm more and more impacted by this. We see the great search results and the information that is provided very, very, very quickly. So I think that's why we have to make sure that Canadians can have access to this technology, that we can all use it, benefit from it, but that it's done in a way that protects all of our privacy. And the good news is that it's possible to do that. This investigation shows that it's possible to do that. And my hope is that in the future, we won't need these investigations and people will do it right at the outset.
0: Commissioner, I'm glad we could speak. Thanks for coming back on the show.
1: Thank you so much.
2: Philippe Dufresne is the Privacy Commissioner of Canada. We reached him in Gatineau, Quebec.

0: In its early low-budget days, the cable news network, or CNN, was dismissed as the quote-unquote chicken noodle network. But ultimately, of course, it outgrew its growing pains, drawing viewers all over the world who were captivated by its revolutionary 24/7 newscasts and nonstop coverage of war zones, murder trials, and balloon boys. And the driving force behind the round-the-clock operation was the network's founder, Ted Turner. Mr. Turner died today. He was 87. In 2015, the billionaire entrepreneur and philanthropist spoke to CNN anchor Christiane Amanpour about the origins of CNN.
1: Just about everybody that had an opinion didn't think we could do it. In retrospect, now you can see that we did do it, obviously. And it was a huge success. Huge.
2: How did you convince them? And did you ever feel that if all these experts are telling me I can't do it, well, maybe there's something to it?
1: Didn't bother me at all.
0: From 2015, that is the late Ted Turner. Miles O'Brien is a science correspondent who worked at CNN for 17 years. We reached him in Falmouth, Massachusetts.
3: Miles, I think confidence is some of what we can hear in Ted Turner's voice there. Is that what he was like in person?
4: Well, they used to call him Captain Outrageous, Neil. The Mouth of the South. Yeah. There are all kinds of monikers that were applied to him, but swashbuckling always comes to mind when I think about him. He was a, kind of a riverboat gambler of a business person and set such high expectations and goals for himself. I think he wanted nothing less than to be a historically pivotal figure. Yeah. It wasn't enough for him to make a lot of money in the billboard business, which is what he was handed when his father committed suicide, and he was decided to continue that business. He wanted something much more than that, I think.
3: When did you first meet him?
4: I was hired on at CNN in 1992. I wasn't quite prepared for how much of a mom and pop shop it was. He and his wife at the time, Jane Fonda, lived in a penthouse right on top of CNN Center there in Atlanta. And one morning I had to come in for some early live shots. And so I was in the commissary called the Hard News Cafe. I was in line and about to get my eggs and bagel. And I look right next to me and there is a gentleman wearing a bathrobe and slippers. And I looked, I was like, some sort of unhoused individual who's come in from the cold. And he turned and looked at me and said, Miles, good to have you here. I'm Ted Turner. And that's how I met Ted Turner. He would come down for breakfast and then not bother getting dressed because it was just all inside the building.
3: Yeah, it's his house.
4: And it was his house. And I always, that really was seared in my memory because, you know, you think about the mom and pop grocery store, quite literally the mom and pop shop. That's what this was at the time.
3: Ed says something about him. He also has talked about in the past about, I think, sleeping in his office on a couch there for a decade as CNN was first, you know, coming up and growing its audience. What is your sense of what motivated him to create this network? What did he want to do in the media?
4: Yeah, Neil, for me, he is a very complicated, complex gumbo. Clearly, he wanted to make some money. There's no question about that. But I think, honestly, he wanted to change the world. And the idea of doing news 24 hours as it happens, that was not his idea. He didn't come into the business of cable or satellite programming with a strong journalistic passion. Mm-hmm. Having said that, though, I think he kind of got religion along the way. I think he kind of realized the power of what he had created and the altruistic side of it. I don't know if you were familiar with what he did subsequent to Jimmy Carter's decision to ban U.S. athletes from participating in the 1980 Olympics in Moscow. He created, sort of another kind of Olympic Games called the Goodwill Games. And he really felt that Olympics and athletic competition were a great way to bring the world together.
3: The many layers, his philanthropic efforts have been cited as well. In addition to what you were saying about the Goodwill Games, he donated $1 billion to start a foundation to support UN projects in

0: developing countries. But he also, as quote, the mouth of the South, as you said, said many things that were controversial, to say the least, that offended some. He was friendly with people, including Vladimir Putin and Saddam Hussein. How do you think, I mean, did he care when he was seen as controversial or the mouth of the South? Did you see an evolution over time?
1: Well, he certainly mellowed over time, and he certainly reduced the drinking. That was a big problem in the 70s. And you know, he was very public in his battling with manic depression and dealing with that. But over time, you know, I think he mellowed somewhat. But he still, I think, reveled in being this contrarian, this kind of iconoclastic person who was willing to say things that didn't fit into the conventional wisdom. And, you know, befriending somebody like Fidel Castro and then boasting on CNN about what a good guy he is, you know, that's an impolitic statement in the United States. And he didn't give a darn.
0: I know you haven't spoken in a long time. You hadn't spoken in a long time. But what's your sense of how he felt about the state of journalism now? And, you know, the 24-hour news played such a pivotal role, still does. But there's a flip side to that and what it has turned into in many cases under different leadership now. How do you think he felt about the state of things now?
1: I don't think he was happy with the way CNN evolved under the corporate ownership. You know, when he started it, he had a very distinct idea. The idea was always the news is the star and not to populate the network with a lot of high-priced talent. That was his notion. Over time, that changed. And then, of course, what happened to the news environment, which ultimately, you know, CNN is right there at the origin story of how the news environment has changed with social networking and the fact that it's become so partisan. As that evolved, I think it drifted away from his vision so much that I think he had some great disappointment.
0: What do you think you learned from being in a little bit of proximity to Ted Turner?
1: I learned that good journalism does not do well in a large corporate environment. I saw that happen almost overnight. As the mom and pop shop went away, as Ted got fired from AOL Time Warner, the nature of the journalistic enterprise, the dive to the bottom for ratings, it's a different kind of animal and a different kind of motivation. And I think I saw that so clearly as he exited and the corporate world came in, I didn't recognize the place anymore.
0: Miles, great to have you on the show. Thank you.
1: My pleasure, Neil.
2: Miles O'Brien is the science correspondent for the PBS NewsHour. He worked for CNN for 17 years. He's in Falmouth, Massachusetts.

If you're of a certain age and you have a Pavlovian emotional reaction when I mention the names Dr. Johnny Fever and Venus Flytrap, then prepare to be engulfed by nostalgia.

0: WKRP in Cincinnati was a beloved sitcom about a fictional radio station in Cincinnati. So fictional, in fact, that no real radio station in Cincinnati has ever had the call letters WKRP until now. Jeff Zeisman is the station owner of the new real WKRP in Cincinnati. We reached him in Cincinnati.
1: Jeff, does it feel different this week living on the air in Cincinnati? Hard not to sing that line, but I'm going to spare everyone.
2: Actually, in some ways, yes, it does. And in some ways, it doesn't really feel that different at all. This is a rebranding of our stations in the Cincinnati and Dayton, Ohio markets. It's not really a format change. In other ways, it feels like a completely different world, just simply because there's been an avalanche of phone calls from folks like you wanting to know what was going on and why we did this.
1: It's remarkable, the longevity and the love that people still have for the show, but the fact that no station in Cincinnati had these call letters. When did you realize that?
2: Well, I've been in radio

0: 53 years. I'm 68 years old. And I was always a little surprised that nobody tried to put these call letters on the air previously here in town. They've been on a station in Georgia. They've been on a station in a very small town in Indiana. They've been on the LP station that we were dealing with down in Raleigh, North Carolina, but they've never been here. I know it was discussed a long time ago when the show was more current than it is now, but for some reason it never came to fruition. And I've always found that to be curious, because those call letters, as you know, have quite a bit of interest because of the television show on a national and an international basis, but they're especially near and dear to the people of Cincinnati's heart because the TV show was based here.
1: You know, our listeners heard a little bit of the iconic theme song, the opening credit song. You made sure your listeners heard it a few times.
0: Yes, I did. We looped that for 6 hours in between the end of the old branding and the introduction of WKRP. And I got a few very curious emails overnight from people who were wondering what we were doing and why we were doing it. But, you know, there are adjustments that have to be made, technical issues that have to be sorted out. We needed a little time to do that, and that just seemed to be the simplest way to handle it.
1: Risky. That was risky, too, as well. Were people annoyed? I mean, as much as anyone loves that song, they might be tired of hearing it. I
0: would say they were more curious than annoyed. You know, we had one guy who said he actually sat there and listened to it over and over again for most of the night because he thought maybe one of our disc jockeys had gotten drunk or something and passed out in the studio, which I thought was just utterly hysterical. But it was just a stunt, you know, to introduce what we were doing.
1: Yeah. What was your relationship like with the show? What kind of role did it play in your life?
0: Well, I was already in the broadcasting industry when it was on the air, but I was glad to finally see a television show about radio. I mean, you're in the radio industry just like I am, and as you know, most people have no idea what goes on behind these walls on any level. And this was an opportunity to let everybody sort of peek behind the curtain of radio and the fact that it was an iconic TV show. I mean, it brought a lot of people, I think, to radio as a career because it looked like something fun to do for a living. And that is entirely true.
1: Yeah, it really is. It's a beautiful type of place to work. As part of the marketing, you also had one of the cast members, former program director Andy Travis, real name Gary Sandy. He did some promos for you, right? He's from the area.
0: Yeah.
1: We're going to play one for our listeners.
2: We had a blast doing that show. Now I am pleased and proud to bring you America's favorite radio station, the real WKRP in Cincinnati.
1: How did that come about?
0: Well, Gary lives in our area and is originally from Dayton, Ohio, and has always kind of relished the role that he played, and he was just kind enough to help us out by participating. He thought it was pretty neat that we were going to do this, and was excited over the concept of being a part of it. So we were able to get him to do that, which we deeply appreciate. He's a very, very nice man and a very down-to-earth individual and just an absolute pleasure to work with on every level.
1: Are people, you know, your staff members, are they identifying as any of those characters? Venus Flytrap, Les, Jennifer, Bailey, of course.
0: Our afternoon guy, John Bolio, who goes by the B-Man, is probably the closest thing we have to Johnny Fever. But we, you know, this is a small operation. We're an independent broadcaster in the age of consolidation. There are not many of us left. And we run this place with, you know, like 10 people, a lot of which are part-time. So it's an independent radio station. And our staff was very excited about it. We're very fortunate to have veteran people who are extremely good at what they do.
1: I can already tell you're certainly not an Arthur Carlson. Is there a character you identify as?
0: No, I guess closest thing to me

0: probably be Gary Sandy's character, Andy Travis, just simply because I think if you go back and watch the entire television series, he really ran the radio station.
1: Well, Jeff, a pleasure to speak with you. Thank you.
0: No problem at all. Thank you very much.
1: Take care.
2: 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We reached him naturally in Cincinnati.

0: Now it's time for another installment of the chilling true crime series we call
1: Crime Problems, Tomato Fraud.
0: The Martha Stewart website describes San Marzano tomatoes as, quote, the Ferrari of canned tomato varieties, unquote. And that is true. If a high-performance car were a tomato, it would be the San Marzano. Like a Ferrari, it is sleeker than your garden variety plum tomato. Also like a Ferrari, it has a perfect balance of sweetness and acidity and not a lot of liquid sloshing around inside it. So you can only imagine the horror of opening a can expecting high-performance tomato Ferraris and finding instead the equivalent of used Dodge minivans within. Two Californians are suing the New Jersey company Cento Fine Foods, alleging, quote, tomato fraud. They claim they bought cans of Cento brand tomatoes, anticipating the firm flesh, sweet flavor, and stylishly minimal seeds of San Marzano's, only to discover squishy imposters, simply bloated with juice and bursting with a slimy excess of seeds. And the plaintiffs say this is not just a betrayal of them, but of Il Consorzio di Tutela de Pomodoro San Marzano DOP, the Italian consortium that promotes and certifies these little pureable Ferraris. So far, Cento has not responded to the allegations, none of which have been proven in court. But I guess if they're true, we've got ourselves a canned tomato scandal. And those subpar non-San Marzanos will have to be headed off at the pasta. You're shown a knife with tomato head.

0: shown a knife with tomato head.
1: We are going to take a short break now. When we return, I'll speak with investigative reporter Susie Nielsen, who has just won a Pulitzer Prize for her reporting on the insurance industry practices that left many Californians unable to rebuild after wildfires destroyed what they believe to be their well-insured homes.
0: And a researcher tells us what she learned about the exploitation faced by South Asian women working on some farms in British Columbia. Stay tuned. I'm Chris Howden.
1: And I'm Neil Kirksall.

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1: Thursday on Information Morning, lost lab results, poorly trained staff, and an urgent surgery that didn't happen. We'll hear some of the alleged issues staff at the IWK say they faced after the launch of the province's new

0: electronic medical system. And we'll hear how leadership responded. And a company that's accepted millions of dollars from the province to do care work is advertising to replace staff. We'll hear more from Shayna Luck about her investigation into Arden Professional Client Care.
1: 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In an hour, it's Ideas with Nala Ayed.
2: From brain rotting to brain thriving, online intellectual influencers are helping their followers understand an incomprehensible world. Coming up on Ideas.
3: This is CBC News. It's 7 o'clock. Good evening. I'm Cassie Williams. Here's what's making news in the Maritimes. On PEI, the sentencing hearing for Matthew Craswell was held in Charlottetown today. The former substitute teacher has pleaded guilty to five charges. Two relate to a sexual abuse of elementary school students, and three for child sex abuse material seized from his home. The CBC's Nicola McLeod was there.
4: The Crown is asking the judge to send Matthew Craswell to federal prison for nearly a decade. It asked the judge to look at how Craswell breached the trust of the young people in his care. All of the victims were under the age of 12. Two were students touched by Craswell in island classrooms. The third, a child Craswell knew, and he used that relationship to take photos of the child's genitals. Police also seized more than 1,000 videos and images depicting child sex abuse from Craswell's home. The Crown said, well, those children are nameless and faceless. Each of them is re-victimized anytime someone views or reshares the content as Craswell did. Craswell's lawyer countered that 4 years would be enough. He said Craswell is keen to take advantage of the sexual deviancy treatment he could get in a federal prison. An assessment has already found that Craswell is above the average risk to re-offend. Craswell addressed the court on Wednesday. He apologized to the victims and for shaking society's trust in the school system. The judge will decide on a sentence at a later date. Nicola McLeod, CBC News, Charlottetown.
3: In New Brunswick, it has been a tense few days for people in the Joketown area. There were two wildfires, one in McDonald's Woods and one in Molasses Hill, that saw 20 hectares burned. Janet Morehouse has lived in the area since 1991. She says seeing the valley filled with smoke was scary. And she says strong winds on yesterday were not helping the situation.
5: I don't think this was intentionally set or anything. It might have been a power line thing, but... No, but even if you're in the woods or just out and about, just be very careful of what you do.
3: Morehouse says she thinks this is just the beginning of what she describes as a long, nervous summer with fire season starting so early. Nova Scotia's independent police watchdog is looking into an incident that happened last month in Halifax. A Halifax regional police officer struck a man on a bike with their vehicle while pursuing him for shoplifting. Ben Dornan has that story.
6: The Serious Incident Response Team announced Wednesday that it's investigating the incident. The police vehicle and the bike were traveling against traffic on the one-way Maynard Street when the vehicle struck the cyclist, then hit a pole. Halifax police confirmed that it was pursuing the man in relation to a shoplifting complaint from the Atlantic Superstore on Quinpool Road. It also said the man will appear in court at a later date, facing charges of theft under $5,000. After he was struck, the 37-year-old man was brought to hospital with a fracture. In a statement, CERT says due to the seriousness of the injury following police actions, it's now investigating. CERT investigates incidents involving death, sexual assault, intimate partner violence, and in this case, serious injury in relation to police actions. Ben Dornan, CBC News, Halifax.
3: And the federal government is considering privatizing the country's federally owned airports. There are 23 large airports owned by Transport Canada and leased to a local airport authority. YYG in Charlottetown is one of them. John Graddick is a faculty lecturer in aviation management at McGill University. He says right now, Canadian airports are 100% user pay. Travelers cover the cost of security, airport infrastructure, and their flights. But airlines have been wanting to change that because they have to collect the fees.
7: This is a government trying to understand what it can do to help aviation industry look at managing its costs and trying to figure out, you know, where are those major cost drivers that the government is involved in and what is it that it can do to kind of get its hands washed of that accountability or that involvement.
3: The Charlottetown Airport Authority tells CBC it has a long-term lease with Transport Canada that does not expire until 2079. CEO Doug Newson says that the authority has not had any direct conversations about privatization, but said

0: that has started with larger airports in other parts of the country.
1: Hey there, I'm CBC meteorologist Ryan Snodden with your latest forecast for mainland Nova Scotia. Tonight, increasing clouds, showers beginning overnight, then rain before morning in the west. Fog patches developing, southerly winds gusting to 50, lows tonight of 7 to 11. For Thursday, it is periods of rain, risk for a thunderstorm, southerly winds gusting 50 to 60, highs of 12 to 16. Rainfall amounts through Thursday, 15 to 30 millimeters for northern areas, 30 to 50, even 60 along the Atlantic coastline.
2: Hello again and welcome back. I'm Neil Kirksall.
3: And I'm Chris Howden. This is As It Happens, the Wednesday edition, part two. Coming up.
2: Flying high, Airbus and the federal government celebrate a huge new order for planes built in Quebec. But an aviation expert says the company has its work cut out for it, given that it's already struggling to fill existing orders.
3: All social, no media. At NYU, some students are putting their phones away to see what happens when you actually have to talk to the person in front of you. One sophomore tells us about the exhilaration and the challenges involved.
2: And Katie Lang reflects on 40 years since Expo 86, a moment she says helped her career take off. Stay tuned.

0: wage theft, unsafe working conditions, sexual abuse, all exploitative practices that women who work on farms in BC's Fraser Valley reportedly face. That's according to new qualitative research that focuses on the experiences of 20 South Asian women in the agricultural sector. The findings reveal that most earn less than $25,000 a year while working long, unpredictable hours in unsafe settings. Annalise Weiler is a professor of sociology at the University of Victoria and a co-author of the report. We reached her in Victoria, British Columbia.
1: Professor, you've been doing this work for a long time. You've interviewed farm workers for years. Did it surprise you to hear these stories of abuse?
2: It did. We had hoped that because these stories have been documented for decades, really, that the new research we did would shine light on positive changes the government decided to make. And we were shocked, frankly, to discover that BC has archaic conditions for many of the workers who are doing this vital work of growing our food.
1: What kinds of things did the women you interviewed this time tell you about what they're dealing with day to day?
2: Some of the most striking findings were around a lack of access to adequate hygienic washrooms, lack of access to potable water for drinking, and coercive piece rate payment systems where women are paid through this very outdated system based on how much they harvest instead of an hourly wage. One of the major challenges that a lot of women spoke about was being hired through a middle person through a farm labor contracting system. They reported issues like wage theft, as well as, in some extreme cases, sexual coercion from the contractors. Some women had a great deal of courage and reached out to immigrant services organizations to be able to file legal complaints. But for so many women, they faced tremendous social isolation that made it really tough to know what to do. All of this is to say one of the major recommendations from our report is to end this privatized for-profit contracting system.
1: So that the workers would deal with owners of the farm that they're working on.
2: Certainly. And that the system could be replaced through a number of other options. There could be a public hiring hall that is run either by a nonprofit or a federal government agency. And we recommend that the province explore some of those options.
1: Your report focuses on South Asian women in particular, and we should be clear, they're permanent residents in Canada. They're not migrants under a temporary workers program. If they are working in conditions that become very bad and problematic, can they just leave that work?
2: The women we spoke to faced tremendous financial pressures to support their families, to have access to a good life, and they expressed

0: just a lot of pride in being able to undertake this really intensive physical labor with stoicism. Perhaps I'll also note, alongside what were very long, exhausting hours of work, harvesting fruit, producing flowers for hanging baskets, women come home and prepare meals for their children, their grandchildren, and their spouses. So one of the other recommendations we have that's specific to women is better access to childcare.
1: What did they tell you about how they managed to cope with all of that? And just to underline one of the things you said, access to an adequate washroom. I mean, it's quite something, that the range of problems that you're highlighting here. How have they been dealing with this?
0: Some of the stories were atrocious. We heard from a woman who talked about having only a single portable washroom for 40 workers and getting hassled for using the washroom outside of break times and having to watch out for fellow workers to ensure privacy when men walked by. This is completely unacceptable in 2026. But women were not passive victims. I'll share one story that really stuck with us. Anjali was a woman who worked at a flower nursery. Workers were expected to bribe their supervisors with gifts in exchange for shifts. They were expected to work at an extremely fast pace of work. They faced wage theft. And to make matters worse, if you work too slowly, you would get fired. But Anjali and her coworkers decided to form a union. They went about it very quietly. They went to workers' homes and they didn't expect anybody else to come and save them. And they were successful.
1: Given, again, that you focused on this population of women, South Asian women, what role, if any, do you think misogyny and racism are playing in all of this?
0: A lot of people in Canada, when they hear the term misogyny or they hear the term racism, they often think about it in terms of interpersonal dynamics. But our report really shows how racism and misogyny can be baked into the law. Agricultural workers in many parts of Canada are excluded from the basic labor protections that other workers get to enjoy. In BC, for example, statutory holiday pay, minimum wage when it comes to piece rate, but our laws have not yet kept pace with the human rights that broadly we've come to see as necessary.
1: We did reach out to BC's Ministry of Labor for comment. We haven't heard back as you and I have this conversation. I wonder what your message is to our listeners, Canadians in particular, who are relying, whether they know it or not, on the work of women like the ones you've spoken to.
0: I take quite a bit of hope from conversations with, you know, the average consumer going to the grocery store, that when I talk to them, they have this sense of moral fairness that this is not what aligns with our values as Canadians. And I really encourage people to remember that there are human beings that support this agricultural economy and that we need to do better by them. Governments can do the right thing. They can take bold measures to make changes. For example, in 2007, there was a deadly van crash with a number of agricultural workers who died. And since that time, inspections of vans are much better, that transportation safety has improved. Our hope is that it will not take workers dying before governments make meaningful policy reforms.
1: Thanks for this, Professor. I'm glad we could speak.
0: Wonderful. Thank you so much for having me.
2: Annalise Weiler co-authored a report on the working conditions South Asian women face on BC farms. We reached her earlier today in Victoria. We contacted the BC Minister of Labor for comment. In a statement, Minister Jennifer Whiteside wrote that the province works to, quote, proactively carry out a robust inspection program for farm sites and vehicles. She goes on to say that the ministry is grateful for research that, quote, highlights the continued precarity South Asian women farm workers face, unquote, and says more work needs to be done to address these issues.

0: The hantavirus-afflicted MV Hondius is reportedly bound for the Canary Islands now, where it is set to dock over the objections of the local government. Spain's health minister says none of the passengers still on the ship at this point have symptoms of the virus, but the outbreak and its handling have sparked concern around the world. This morning, the BBC spoke with Turkish travel blogger Ruhi Çenet, who was on board the Hondius before disembarking last month.
1: And the first casualty happened on 12th of April. The next casualty was obvious. There was one lady who was the wife of the person who passed away. She was struggling on standing upright, and she was with us when we disembarked. Just shortly after we disembarked, she passed away as well.
2: Right. So, what was going through your mind then when it was clear that, something was badly wrong and that people were getting very sick?
1: I was very unhappy because while we spent our time on board, we didn't expect any virus actually.

0: couple of weeks, they didn't know as well. I cannot fully blame them, but they should at least thought of the possibility of any contagious disease.
1: Yeah. Ruhi, though, what information was being given to you and other passengers at this point?
0: On 12th of April, when the first passenger passed away, we were told that that passenger passed away because of the natural causes. The captain said we are not infectious. So we didn't isolate ourselves. We were together at dining rooms. Mostly I was trying to understand the situation, but the information was not enough. So the updates came after I disembarked. The lady, the wife of the passed away passenger, lost her life, and then a third passenger unfortunately passed away.
1: And just to be clear, I mean, you say after that first death that passengers continued to what, mix as normal?
0: Yeah, we were together in the lecture rooms. We were being informed about the destinations we were about to arrive. We were all together during breakfast, lunch, and dinner. I'm talking about over 100 passengers. People were socializing. They were sitting side by side. Also, we had group activities. I tried to isolate myself and try to warn other passengers for any potential contagious disease, but we didn't have much to do.
2: Turkish travel blogger and content creator Ruhi Chinet speaking with the BBC's James Menendez. Person-to-person transmission of hantavirus is very rare.

It's breeding season on the Farne Islands off the coast of Northumberland in the UK, a time when puffins and guillemots return to land to get down to business, essentially turning the nature reserve into Love Island for seabirds. You can catch the current season via the Puffin Cam livestream that has just been switched on for another year.

Oh, yeah. Puffins and guillemots on the Farne Islands off the coast of Northumberland in the UK today. Possibly some velociraptors there, too, from the sounds of it. From the National Trust's live puffin cam, that was our sound of the day.

0: For some survivors of wildfires in California, the problems really began when the flames died down. That's when they started wrangling with insurance companies. In many cases, even people with comprehensive coverage received inadequate payments or no payments at all, making rebuilding impossible and leaving entire communities in limbo. And this week, the 2026 Pulitzer Prize for Explanatory Reporting went to a team of journalists who untangled exactly how and why that happened. Susie Nielsen, Megan Fan Munts, and Sarah DiNatale of the San Francisco Chronicle won the prize for a series called Burned, a deep dive into how major insurance companies decided what to pay families whose homes had been completely destroyed or severely smoke damaged. Lead reporter Susie Nielsen was also a Pulitzer Prize finalist last year for her reporting on police chases. We reached Ms. Nielsen in San Jose, California.
1: Susie, how did you find out that this time you weren't a finalist as you were last year, but that you'd actually won a Pulitzer?

0: Sunday morning, I was reading a book in bed and I get a text from my editor, Ryan, saying that I needed to get on Zoom. And when I got the text, I assumed that he was going to tell us that we hadn't won and to be prepared for the news the following day. But instead, when I got on the Zoom, I saw that our entire team had been invited on. And that's when I knew. And I can't even begin to describe the feeling. I had to mute the Zoom and run over and jump up and down in my living room with my partner and then collect myself.
1: In terms of this story, this coverage, is there an account from all the people you and your colleagues spoke to that stands out, that really illustrated to you how families were affected?
0: The family that will probably stick with me forever was the Salazar family, whom we met very early in our reporting process up in this tiny rural mountain community called Grizzly Flats. And we had learned about this algorithm called 360 Value that was not adequately insuring fire survivors. And because, you know, insurance only kicks in after a disaster, these families weren't realizing that their insurance policies weren't adequate until their homes burned down. So the Salazar family saved up for years to buy this home. And when they purchased it, they purchased an insurance policy that their farmer's agent told them would be more than adequate in the event of a loss. And they told us that they were very careful to make sure they were fully insured because they knew that Grizzly Flats was a fire-prone area. And so they actually purchased what they called extended coverage on top of their normal policy to make sure that they were fully insured. And yet when the Caldor fire came through in 2021, it burned down their home. They found out that they would be, I believe, hundreds of thousands of dollars in the hole. And that was money that neither of them had. And so instead of rebuilding the home that they lost, they had to purchase this prefab unit that they put on the land that immediately became full of issues. You know, they had sewage leaks in their home. They had vermin in their home. You know, they actually counted themselves among the lucky ones in Grizzly Flats. When Megan and I first drove up there, you know, it had been 3 years since the Caldor fire came through Grizzly Flats, and that community had seen 2/3 of their homes burned down. And when we went up there, you know, what confronted us was a scene of completely stalled recovery. Trailer homes were still the primary feature of this landscape. It was just these naked hills of orange dirt dotted with white trailer homes. You know, I think we saw a handful of homes under construction, but even years later, these families were still steeply financially impacted by these insurance practices.
1: And when a story like this is published, one of the things that happens is that others who are also fighting their insurance companies, others experiencing the same things as those featured in the reporting, will reach out. What kind of response have you had?
0: The response to our series has been really tremendous. And I think, you know, we have heard from so many families, including one fire survivor who took some of our reporting and turned it into a toolkit for fellow fire survivors to push back against their insurance companies. We knew of a survivor who printed out copies of our stories to share with his neighbors, so they could push back against their insurers. We've heard from homeowners who have had their claims payouts raised by hundreds of thousands of dollars after they emailed our stories to their claims adjusters. And we've also heard of, or we know of, 5 bills that have been introduced in response to our reporting that are currently making their way through the state legislature in California.
1: I got goosebumps as you went through that list, just even from what people themselves were doing, to have that kind of impact, not just on those individuals, but those bills. How does that feel even before this Pulitzer win?
0: You know, there was a moment a few months ago where Megan, Sarah, and I were invited by a fire survivor advocacy group to a Zoom call where we were maybe expecting a couple dozen people to show up. But what we found were 200 people who were there simply to express, I mean, ask questions of our reporting, but also to express gratitude for the impact it had. And I can't honestly think of a better feeling than to see. I mean, we have no control over the impact of our stories, right? As journalists, mm-hmm. All we can do is do the very best job we can uncovering harm and then hope that others will take what we've learned and translate it into action. But yeah, it was just a

0: phenomenal experience to see the ripple effect that this reporting has had.
1: I thought it was interesting as well that your newspaper pointed out that in addition to you and your colleagues, Megan and Sarah, the three of you on that byline, about a dozen people also assisted, other, you know, staff members assisted with this. And I raise that because, you know, we live in a time of such deep cuts to journalism. Just this week, Reporters Without Borders issued its annual World Press Freedom Index. The U.S. is now sitting at 64th in the world, the lowest it's ever been ranked. What do you hope all of our listeners, anyone who finds out about your win, takes away from your reporting with your colleagues, this Pulitzer win, about the importance of this kind of work and funding the time and the amount of people it takes to do this work?
0: Yeah, absolutely. We are in a moment of historic pressure on the press, and particularly at the national level, we're seeing reporters subpoenaed, arrested for their reporting on this administration. I think at the local level, we're seeing some of that too, but a lot of the pressure on local journalism is quieter. It involves kind of a systematic drain of resources from these local newsrooms. And that comes after, even despite study after study showing that local journalism is correlated with a robust democracy. And if there's anything that listeners take away from our win, from all of the other amazing wins of these local reporters across the country, it's that please invest your time and your money into local coverage. It's never been more important. You will benefit, your community will benefit, and the overall health of the nation, I think, depends on it.
1: Susie, I'm glad we could speak. Congratulations to you and your colleagues. I appreciate this.
0: Thank you so much, Neil.
2: Susie Nielsen is an investigative data reporter for the San Francisco Chronicle and a member of the 2026 Pulitzer Prize-winning team behind the series Burned. We reached her in San Jose, California.

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You can also find and follow As It Happens wherever you get podcasts.

0: Parents in Saskatchewan, start checking your mailboxes. In the next few days, you should be getting a postcard from the provincial government, an old-school communique that concerns a very contemporary issue. It's a survey asking for input about whether Saskatchewan should follow neighboring Manitoba's lead and consider banning social media for kids under 16 years old. Premier Scott Moe explained the move at a press conference yesterday.
1: Our children are growing up in a world that is shaped by social media and constant online connection, unlike anything that we've seen in decades gone by. This is a very difficult time, and it's a very different experience from the one that many of us had when we grew up. Like all parents and caregivers, we want our kids to be safe. We want them to be safe physically, mentally, and emotionally, and to support and ensure their overall well-being. That is truly what every parent desires. Social media, we understand, can have a very positive role to play in so many individuals and in particular in youth's life. It can help young people connect, to learn, to express themselves. But we also know that there are negative aspects and there are serious risks to that connection to social media platforms as well. We have seen all too often cases of cyberbullying, body image pressures, mental health issues like loneliness and depression that have been exacerbated, exposures to dangerous content online, and so much more. A recent Angus Reid poll showed that nationally 70% of Canadian parents with children at home support a full ban or full limitation on social media for children under 16. And so we want to know what Saskatchewan people think. Specifically, we want to know what Saskatchewan parents and families think. And so I would say this directly to families and parents across this province, is your input is important. And we most certainly are asking for it. It's going to help us frame and inform our provincial position and our provincial discussion.

0: with the federal government, as they are very open to considering the trajectory or the path that they are going to take nationally on this issue. Survey postcards, they'll be mailed out to each and every Saskatchewan household. And we encourage them to fill these postcards out, answer the very brief questions that are within it. And we encourage them to fill those out and return them. They're pre-stamped. They'd come back to the government and we'd compile that information. And that will be the provincial position as we negotiate and talk to and converse with the federal government.
1: Saskatchewan Premier Scott Moe talking to reporters in Regina yesterday.

0: The Prime Minister is touting it as the largest order for a Canadian-designed and produced aircraft in history. Today, Airbus announced an agreement worth billions to sell 150 Quebec-made A220 aircraft to AirAsia. It's a huge boost for the troubled airliner production program, which Airbus took over from Bombardier in 2018. And it's being held up as an example of ways Canada can increase non-U.S. exports in the face of Trump administration tariffs. John Gradek is the coordinator of the Aviation Management Program at McGill University. We reached him in Montreal.
1: John, what signal do you think this deal sends to Canada's manufacturing industry?
2: Well, I think it really does. It reinforces basically the belief that Airbus has in the A220. They've been investing heavily in the Mirabel facility for a number of years. Last year, they put in somewhere close to $500 million. And it shows that it does have value in the marketplace. The president of AirAsia today basically said that if he could get earlier deliveries, he'd buy another 150. So I think we've got enough credibility in the marketplace to make this airplane a success.
1: As you well know, the A220 program has certainly, its history has been long and troubled. What do you make of the point that it is at now?
2: You know, Airbus can sell this airplane. There's no doubt about this airplane. It is a very sellable airplane. The issue with that remains with Mirabel is, you know, when is it going to be turning a profit? Right. And our friends over at Airbus have said that they need a increase in the production of that airplane on a monthly basis to make that airplane profitable. It is not profitable as we speak today.
1: Remind our listeners a little bit about that history, the stumbles, the missteps.
2: What's been happening on that production line is that Airbus basically put the money into the plant. They had a design capacity of somewhere around 12 airplanes a month. They knew that the airplane was going to be selling, so they spent another $500 million increasing it to 14 airplanes a month. But the facility has never been able to deliver the 12. They've been able to, you know, some months they've gone to 9, some months they're still sitting at 6. And that's nowhere near the level of profitability that, you know, Airbus needs to provide some return to the investors.
1: If there's already that backlog, if they can't keep up, can they really handle more orders right now? Are they making promises they can't keep?
2: Well, they seem to have made a promise to Mr. Fernandez that he's getting his first airplane in 2028. That's a stretch, in my opinion. Somebody's going to have to move off the production plan now because they've got 460 airplanes that they have yet to deliver, and all of those airplanes have production dates sort of assigned to them. And for this 150 to kind of jump ahead of the queue, they're going to have to do some negotiation with some existing, you know, existing airlines that are waiting for that 220, and they might have been waiting for quite a while. So there is some negotiation going on, but you know, for Mr. Fernandez to confirm, you know, a 2028 delivery when they're having a hard time delivering, you know, more than 7 airplanes a month, that might be a little rich.
1: There was also a point that the Quebec government had to step in to invest money, $1 billion, to save the program. Does this suggest to you that the program, this new round of orders, suggest to you that the program can make it without more money from taxpayers?
2: $2.1 billion that the Quebec government has invested total into this program. I think the Quebec government, given the issues that we've had with profitability of that plan, I think Quebec has written off the investment. I don't think that the Quebec government is expecting a financial return on that investment. But they are going to get their money back, but that's probably about it. There's no capital gain on that investment.

0: But the big issue right now, is really understanding, the investments by Airbus are done. I think Airbus does not want to do anything on investing into the plant. The Quebec government, the federal government, is going to have to step up to help fix that supply chain. And Airbus was not going to do it. Airbus basically said, "We'll take care of our plant." The community, the aerospace community, has to kind of, address its shortcomings in supply chain by itself. Let's see if we have the levels of government stepping in to help out.
1: How do you feel about the federal government having to help out? I mean, is it necessary in your view in this time where they're looking to make sure we're more independent in terms of our relationship with the US and focusing on other markets? Is that kind of federal investment necessary, or should this company be able to do this on its own?
0: The issue is not Airbus doing it on its own. I think the issue is we've got smaller companies involved in producing material and parts and supplies for this airplane that are Quebec-based. They have not invested. They don't have the capital to invest to increase their capabilities to be able to meet the specifications that Airbus is putting on the production line. So there's a shortage of capital in the Quebec market, in the Canadian supply chain market for the Airbus 220. That needs some help. And, unless that help is coming, that supply chain is not going to get fixed. And that could make some risk to, whether Airbus stays with the A220 and Mirabel or not. And they're not going to wait forever. They are going to, they have a lot of production capacity available in other plants around the world. It would be within the realm of possibility that Airbus says that we can probably find another facility someplace to do the A220.
1: Where does this deal rank for you in terms of building those kinds of relationships that can help Canada secure more financial independence from the US?
0: To demonstrating, I think Mr. Carney basically made a statement today that he's been doing the rounds in Asia and trying to and to promote the Canadian industrial capacity to improve Canada's capability to supplement, if not replace, the U.S. in terms of aircraft deliveries and or all industrial production. And he's demonstrated, as he said today, that here's a private enterprise in Airbus who's been producing these airplanes in Montreal with Canadian content, and people are investing in that airplane. So that, to me, it's complementing Mr. Carney's strategy of telling the world that we have the ability to produce world-class products in Canada.
1: John, thank you for this.
0: My pleasure. Have a great afternoon.
2: John Graddick is the coordinator of the Aviation Management Program at McGill University. We reached him in Montreal.

0: Claude Morin held a number of important roles in his life, but we will not be the only show to mention one in particular, that of alleged spy for the RCMP. The professor and Parti Québécois politician became a figure of intense controversy in Quebec when details about his work as a paid informant emerged. The revelations were a scandal in Quebec separatist circles, although he always insisted he had done it all for the province. Mr. Morin died yesterday. He was 96 years old. In the 60s, he left a teaching position at Laval University to join the provincial government. He ended up serving five premiers and became a key architect of the Quiet Revolution. A decade later, he did pass information to the RCMP, but when that eventually became public in the 90s, he maintained he'd only done it to get an inside look at how the force was targeting Quebec sovereigntists. In 1981, when he was Quebec's Minister of Intergovernmental Affairs, Claude Morin was a guest on As It Happens. The Supreme Court had just ruled that Pierre Trudeau's government could move to legally patriate the Constitution, which did not sit well with then-Premier René Lévesque. Mr. Morin told then-host Elizabeth Gray why he backed an emergency session to condemn the federal move.
1: This resolution is very important because, you see, now we know much better than before what the federal plans are, and besides that, we've got the decision from the Supreme Court, and we want the Quebecers, the Canadians as a whole, and the British government to know that such a unilateral and unconstitutional move is something

0: will never accept any diminution of Quebec's National Assembly political powers. The point is this: any Quebec member of the National Assembly normally cannot accept that the National Assembly of Quebec, which is the instrument that Quebecers and mostly French-speaking Quebecers have, no one can accept that there is a reducing in the powers of that National Assembly unilaterally from the federal government.
1: Are you prepared to countenance any kind of revised charter?
0: Listen, we have made a very important compromise last April 15.
1: Mm.
0: As you may know, traditionally in Quebec, the position has been this: we don't want patriation nor an amending formula unless there is a change in the division of powers in order to favor Quebec and the other provinces. We dropped that. We said, all right, we'll patriate. You can't ask now Quebec to have more compromises, because we made one of the big and important historical compromises, the biggest, as a matter of fact, that I know of in constitutional matters.
1: So you're really saying that no matter what the other premiers might decide on, Quebec is not going to budge on the charter?
0: We will never budge on anything which is going to reduce Quebec's political powers as far as its National Assembly is concerned.
1: I said things are moving very fast and it's dazzling. How much time is there? You, in fact, have said that you don't think Mr. Trudeau really means it, means these conciliatory gestures.
0: No, I don't believe him. You see, Mr. Trudeau has lied so much to the Canadian people and to the Quebec people that I don't think he has any credibility left. Or that, not that much anyway. He told us in the referendum, if you say no, that means yes to a revamping of the federal system. And everyone understood in Quebec that it meant according to the traditional demands of Quebec. So that's why some people changed their vote and voted no, because they believed him. He lied. He lied to us because he told us that the British government certainly would accept his move without any problem, which we know now is not the case. They lied to us last summer when we were discussing, you remember, that Kirby memorandum, which was very cynical in nature.
2: From our archives, the late Quebec politician Claude Morin speaking to Elizabeth Gray in 1981 as the political battle to patriate the Canadian Constitution unfolded. Mr. Morin died yesterday at the age of 96.

0: spontaneous conversation, awkward small talk, heading to some event last minute because someone says you should come. The small everyday moments of life in college or university that take place in the real world. At New York University, students are trying to get those moments back. They're calling the effort NYU IRL, which, as you probably know, stands for In Real Life. It's a push to carve out screen-free spaces on campus, to rethink the use of devices in the classroom, and to host events where phones stay out of reach. Hank Liepart is a sophomore at NYU and an NYU IRL organizer. We reached him in New York City.
1: Hank, what kinds of things were you seeing in your classrooms, on campus, that made you think that you needed to do something?
2: The thing that really stood out to me is, you know, you go into a classroom and, like, if it's not a class where your professor is, like, adamant that there aren't going to be devices used in that room, you find that hardly anyone ever really looks up. You know, you could be presenting a project. You could be presenting your final. And half of the class might be just staring at their laptop. And, you know, even before a class starts, you know, professors, they would come in and they would tell everyone to stop talking. And, like, this never happened in a class that I've been in college. It happened in high school, but it's never happened in college. And I find that often it's just because when people come into the room, like, maybe they're a little anxious to, like, meet new people or talk to people that they aren't very familiar with. And so it's generally much easier to just pull your phone out and just kind of go on your phone or pull your laptop out and work on something that is kind of just taking you out of your moment.
1: And how do you think that's affecting people in your age group more broadly?
2: I think we are allowed more than ever to escape, especially, I mean, you could even go out to parties, right? And it's like, well, I don't know anyone here. I'm just going to stand over here on my phone.
1: Oh.
2: Like, it feels like it could be more embarrassing to walk around or try to talk somebody and they don't really want to talk to you. But I think oftentimes we overperceive the cost of speaking with others. And so, you know, so long as our devices are close to us, that cost will always seem higher than I'm just more comfortable scrolling.
1: And then they're underrating the cost of not connecting with people.
2: Yeah, absolutely. We certainly we've compromised a lot since COVID that, you know, a Zoom is just as good. Or, you know, I think we believe that organizing digitally is beneficial, but it's really, it's not an equivalent transaction. And so I think we're really losing what's important about, like, coming together.
1: There have been several events, student-led events, with this project so far. You yourself hosted a phone-free party. How did it go?
2: I thought it went really well. I mean, we had 200 people show up. Oh. Everyone checked their phone. And, I mean, we had people stay, like, 30 minutes after we had already told them to leave. And people had come, and I noticed that some people were a little nervous,
1: sure,
2: like, after they had given up their phone, and they kind of walk into this room, and they don't really know anyone. But what was interesting is that no one really stood. I didn't see anybody really standing alone. I think, you know, when your escape route is cut off, the barrier to access, even if it might seem difficult at first, like, you might just say, well, okay, I have to go talk to these people. And once you do that, you start realizing that that's probably what you wanted to do the whole time. I was really happy to see that people were really willing to engage with it. Even our other event that we did recently, this week actually, was this event outdoors in a garden. And we had, like, gotten stickers to, like, put on people's screens. And the idea was we were staging a kind of active listening event, a type of, like, my imagining of what a civic event could be. Mm-hmm. And but at the end of it, everyone was kind of sharing their answers. A whole group of students stayed, like, a whole hour after it was over. And we all just, like, hung out in that park, and we kept the conversation going, even, you know, talking about things that weren't related to the event.
1: It makes me smile to hear you describe all of that, because those kinds of conversations, I mean, that's what university was, right? Hanging out in the quad or talking around the dorm.
2: Absolutely.
1: Or in between classes, during classes sometimes. And so clearly people are, at all ages, but especially in your age group, hungry to make those connections. And they're in the same boat, right, when they come to the event. So they're all feeling sort of naked without their phone. So it's easier to break the ice, maybe? Like, how long did it take people to move from awkward to, you know, diving in, starting a conversation?
2: I wouldn't say anyone stays awkward for too long. I mean, if you really don't have your phone and, like, and you think no one else is on their phone and they might be looking at you, you don't really, like, stand in the middle of a room and not do anything. You really, like, you try to find a group of people you might know someone in, or people you don't know, and you just go and say your name. That's what I found. Like, a lot of people that came to the event on Monday, kind of standing around at first and maybe didn't know really what to do, but then they would either come up to talk to me or to somebody else. And then once you kind of have your first conversation with somebody and, you know, you're kind of all, you realize you're all doing this thing together, right? Whether it's we're getting off of our devices or we're at this event or we're listening to this speaker, like we're doing this together. And I've found that with these device-free events, people kind of even lose track of time. Where
1: imagine that
2: they're right, they're 100%. Like maybe your whole life doesn't have to be optimized for production. Like maybe we could just hang out and talk and about anything.
1: And so for you, Hank, you know, let's say a year from now, what's your measure of success? Is it that people are ditching the phones, you know, outside of these events even, and just going back to how it was before? What's success for you?
2: I don't even want to put it in my own head that like this is really the type of cultural change that we're trying to make, because I think we've proved the model. We've proved that people want this. I think it's really about like making it more visible, doing it with some more frequency. I would hope that more students begin organizing things like this outside of IRL. I would hope to inspire other people to want to create spaces, and those can be device-free spaces or they don't have to be, but just to create more spaces, because we're lacking these third spaces, these sanctuary places for us to socialize. And especially I think at NYU, one thing we struggle with is, you know, we don't have a traditional campus. We don't have,
1: but like, it's New York City.
2: Right. And you know what? And that's a blessing. And at the same time, it's an obstacle. Everyone's interested in a lot of different things, and it's really easy in NYC to go and spread out and kind of hang out in your cliques and in your silos. I do think it's really important to start rebuilding this larger sense of community in college institutions. And I mean, especially not to get too big about this, but I think it has major political implications in that we're so polarized. And I think it's because we just don't have a common ground anymore that's even just saying, you know, you're a human being and so am I. You know, we're arguing with people in comments that we would literally never hope to meet. Yeah. And we don't even want to talk to our neighbor. And so I would really hope to inspire a more robust sense of community within NYU.
1: Hank, I'm glad we could speak. Thank you.
2: Yeah, thank you so much.
0: Hank Liebhardt is a sophomore at NYU. He's in New York City.

0: Tonight on Ideas, Louisa Munch is part of a generation of young intellectual influencers offering public education through their social media accounts. She's a university instructor who teaches students about critical theory and how to understand the world. She says social media is a way to connect big ideas to people's everyday lives, starting with her own family.
1: I go home and my nana, my mum's mum, she votes for the far right. And she doesn't realize, but she's endorsing a violent kind of nationalism that we have in the UK. And I love my nana, obviously. She's my nana. But when I go to university and we talk about nationalism, we talk about authoritarianism, we talk about fascism, we understand it on a level that we can recognize it a mile off. But my nana doesn't have that kind of language. She doesn't know what nationalism means. She doesn't know what fascism means. So if I can't talk to her about how she feels about what she's lost in this country, so that she can also understand herself what those feelings are doing and why the messages of the far right and why the messages around nostalgia and taking back something and protectionism is appealing to her, then truly, what is the point of our ideas?
0: You can hear more from Louisa Munch and her fellow intellectual content creators tonight on Ideas with Nahla Ayed.

0: It has been over 40 years now since Expo 86, 40 years exactly, since Expo 86 took over Vancouver. If you were lucky enough to visit back then, you'd have caught some pretty big names in music when they were still little names, including an artist who was performing with a band called The Reclines.
1: The incredible Katie Lang and The Reclines.
0: Katie Lang was in her 20s and had just won Most Promising Artist at the Junos, and the 1,500-person crowd at Expo 86 was one of her biggest shows to date. She performed there three times, including once on Canada Day. Reflecting on that time in her life, 40 years later, she says it was hectic, and she doesn't actually remember much of it.
2: I think I was pretty jet-lagged. I remember the stage being very, very big. I remember being excited. I remember what I was wearing. And I remember that Vancouver, you know, Vancouver has always been sort of this amazing, lucky vortex for me. I mean, with the Expo 86 and with the Olympics, I mean, Vancouver has just been a place of great good fortune for me. You know, honestly, I think why I can't remember anything is because it was moving so rapidly. It was just flying by. And I thank goodness I was young and energetic because the pace of it was just overwhelming.
3: What about the fans? What about the fans that were with you from the beginning, from Vancouver?
2: Yeah, and they're still there. Let's see. Vancouver fans, well, it just feels like family. It really does. It feels like they saw me at the shows, but they leave me alone. And I've always felt really supported and just in the flow of Vancouver. It just feels a lot like home to me.
3: What would you say are some of the highlights of that?
2: Of my 40 years?
3: Yeah.
2: Well, obviously the duets that I managed to get myself into, the Roy Orbison duet, and without a doubt, the Tony Bennett duets. Chaka Khan was an amazing experience. The Loretta Lynn, Kitty Wells, and Brenda Lee experience was amazing. Chrissy Hynde's been amazing. But, you know, I think probably one of the pinnacles was getting to know Leonard Cohen and to be bestowed with that song in a way. Yeah. And having sung it at the Vancouver Olympics, it just probably is the peak, the plateau of all of it. You know, it wasn't about me. It was just this beautiful culmination and synergy between the song, between the nation, between the world, between the audience and me and my teacher and the moment. It was a big, big, big, big moment. You know, I'm continuing on now into some sort of creative mode, but at a much more moderate pace, being 64, which is lovely, I have to say.
0: Katie Lang speaking with Gloria Makarenko, host of On the Coast. And here's a song that was on her Expo 86 set list. This is Katie Lang and The Reclines with Turn Me Round.

0: Katie Lang and the Reclines with Turn Me Round. And that will take us to the end of As It Happens for this Wednesday, May 6th.
1: As It Happens, we'll be back again for you tomorrow. I'm Nick Kirksall. Enjoy your evenings.
0: And I'm Chris Howden. Good night.

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1: Either put gas in the car, take their kids to school, or pay their hydro bills.
2: From sky-high gas prices to a shortage of jet fuel, war in the Middle East has created an historic oil crisis. We'll speak with the head of the International Energy Agency on a realigning of the global energy system, what he wants to see from Canada, coming up on The Current.
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3: From brain rotting to brain thriving, online intellectual influencers are helping their followers understand an incomprehensible world. Coming up on Ideas.
4: From CBC News, The World This Hour, I'm Kaz Boivin. A Malaysian airline has placed the largest order ever for Canadian-built passenger aircraft. As Rafi Bujikanian explains, Mark Carney says this shows his government is succeeding at diversifying Canada's trading partners.
5: Canada is once again building big at home.
6: Prime Minister Mark Carney touting the sale of 150 Airbus planes to be built in Quebec. The buyer, Malaysia's AirAsia. Carney says he's been pushing Quebec's aerospace industry hard during his trips abroad.
5: I was just in Armenia meeting with a number of European leaders. In every single discussion, we discussed aerospace partnerships, some of them on the defense side, some of them on the civilian side, some of them stretching into space.
6: David Wolf teaches political science at the University of Toronto. He says one metric to measure Carney's efforts at trade diversification will be how fast the Prime Minister pulls it off.
7: Are you talking about a six-month

0: month timeframe about an electoral timeframe between now and 2029.
1: Among others, the government is hoping to sign a free trade deal with the Association of Southeast Asian Nations sometime this year. Rafi Bujikan, CBC News, Ottawa.
2: Carney was also asked about his government's plans around privatizing Canada's airports.
3: We will look at options for the airports so that they better serve Canadians and so that the capital that is tied up in those airports can be redeployed potentially in other ventures that will grow our economy, grow the Quebec economy, grow the Canadian economy.
2: Last week, Ottawa floated the idea of privatizing federally owned airports. The move could help capitalize Canada's recently announced sovereign wealth fund. Iran's foreign ministry says it's still considering an American proposal to end the war, but it stresses negotiations must be in good faith. There are reports the two sides could be closer to agreeing to a one-page document outlining the deal. U.S. President Donald Trump has threatened to resume and intensify strikes if Iran does not cooperate. As well, the blockade of Iranian ports continues. The U.S. military says its forces disabled an Iranian-flagged oil tanker by firing upon it. Central Command says the vessel had tried to defy the blockade in the Gulf of Oman. FIFA President Gianni Infantino is defending the high ticket prices for this summer's World Cup.
4: We are in a market in which entertainment is the most developed in the world. So we have to apply market rates.
2: The original prices to see Team Canada play on home turf started from $1,370. FIFA also has its own resale site, but it took down tickets for matches in Toronto after Ontario passed a ban on reselling tickets for more than face value. FIFA is still offering resale tickets for games in Vancouver. The president of the Canary Islands government says he objects to plans for a cruise ship carrying a hantavirus outbreak to dock in Tenerife. Fernando Clavio says there are lots of unknowns, including the scale of infections. Spain's government has cleared the MV Hondius for docking in the islands so passengers can be repatriated. The ship had been stranded off Cape Verde. Three people have died and three others were medically evacuated. Around 140 passengers remain, including four Canadians. The World Health Organization has traced the virus back to Argentina. That country's health ministry says it will begin trapping and testing rodents at the ship's point of origin. Antivirus is often spread by rodents. And the pioneer of 24-hour news, Ted Turner, has died. He founded CNN and helped transform the way audiences stay informed.
5: This news service will be called the Cable News Network and will program continually updated half-hour segments of national news, business news, sports and features 24 hours a day.
2: Turner was also a philanthropist. The media mogul was diagnosed with Lewy body dementia. A statement from his company says he died peacefully today. Ted Turner was 87. That's your World This Hour. For CBC News, I'm Kaz Boivin.
6: Hey there, I'm CBC meteorologist Ryan Snodden with your latest forecast for mainland Nova Scotia. Tonight, increasing clouds, showers beginning overnight, then rain before morning in the west. Fog patches developing, southerly winds gusting to 50, lows tonight of 7 to 11. For Thursday, it is periods of rain, risk for a thunderstorm, southerly winds gusting 50 to 60, highs of 12 to 16. Rainfall amounts through Thursday, 15 to 30 millimeters for northern areas, 30 to 50, even 60 along the Atlantic coastline.
7: Welcome to Ideas. I'm Nala Ayed.
8: This quilt looks like it came out of a fairy tale, and the story behind it kind of sounds like one.
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12: 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The clips all relate to the Middle East, Palestine, the Global South, and provide perspectives on the ongoing conflicts in the region.

0: These intellectual influencers focus on the big questions to help their young audiences think about a world in which they can't find jobs, are overloaded with debt, and see violence everywhere they look.
1: I work in a university, and all we do is talk about issues and problems and solutions and how we fix them. I think it's so important that we bridge this gap between academia and the public, because otherwise, what is the use of our ideas?
2: My name's Isabella Segalovich, or Interstellar Isabella on Instagram and TikTok, or Ornament and Crime on YouTube.
3: My name is Ahmed Sanhori, and I am Conflict Echoes on social media.
1: So my name is Louisa Munch. My handle on Instagram and TikTok is at Louisa Munch Theory, and I talk about critical theory, political issues, cultural issues on social media, and try and bridge this gap between the academy and what's going on in politics, what's going on in people's lives.
2: Every morning I log into TikTok or Instagram, and every day, if I can, I make a video between 1 and 3 minutes long explaining something from art history. And art history for me is a very, very broad, can be a broad spectrum of things. And I do that from an anti-authoritarian perspective. So looking at how real people around the world, or everyday people, usually the people from below, the not rich, often the oppressed people, make art and find beauty in the world. I also talk about the kind of art or visual media, architecture, etc., that is used to oppress people. And I like to do this in order to give people tools to help them analyze kind of the world around them, but also as a way of helping people get into art history. It's a way to get a lot of people to realize that art history is for them.
3: I first started Conflict Echoes around October 2023. After the conflict started with Israel and Gaza, I found myself watching a lot more clips on YouTube, on the internet, watching a lot more lectures from key people involved in the region, and from people like Edward Said, Gideon Levy, to Aylan Pappy, Rashid Khalidi, many different voices, many different perspectives. When I went online to Instagram, I would never see these kinds of clips being given time, or I would always see like edited clips giving a very strong perspective. And so I became interested in the idea of putting up clips of these perspectives with hardly any editing done and seeing if they resonated with people in the same way that they resonated with me.
2: My first kind of really, really viral video that encapsulates a lot of what I do was about a fin de siècle Viennese architect named Adolf Loos. And he is really who I pin a lot of blame on in terms of why we've lost a lot of color and ornament that is kind of surface decoration in all of our architecture.
4: Yeah, why'd we go from like cool houses like this to this bullshit?
5: Hi, I'm Isabella Segalovich, and I've pretty much devoted my life to answering this question.
6: All these little frills and curlicues, those little decorative touches, that is all called ornament. And yes, architecture overall has much less of it.
2: And so this video, which I published around 5 years ago, it was probably, actually still is my most viral video of all time. It is a just kind of a 1 minute long video explaining why minimalist design really overtook everything in design and architecture, and to an extent, art itself as well. And it's just kind of showed people why did houses go from looking like this, you know, it's very ornamented kind of folk architecture, to going to look like this. And I showed a picture of something that looked very cold and austere and minimal, something that we're much more used to seeing.
6: You see, ornament isn't just found in old, wealthy Western homes. Historically, just about every ethnic folk culture in the world has its own style of ornament, shown through murals, embroidery, tattoos, and so, so much more. But in 1908, architect Adolf Loos attacked both high and low culture ornament, calling it childlike, degenerate, backwards, and even criminal. His ideas, many of which were based in racism.
2: And I explained how Adolph Loos

0: wrote this essay called Ornament and Crime and delivered it in 1910, basically characterizing ornament as something that was criminal, but also something that was backwards, that was meant for lesser people. And how he did this in a very racist way, something that really cemented, honestly, a lot of white supremacy or really epitomized a lot of white supremacy that still exists in modern architecture to this day. And this is something that made a lot of people really, really angry. A lot of people thought I was coming for their minimalist lifestyles. They fought back against my analysis because they thought there were certain lots of elements of design history that I didn't understand. His ideas had an enormous effect on how modern architecture evolved to be largely colorless and without any ornament. Anyway, since that video, which attracted so much disbelief, I've been gathering evidence to back myself up, and I have more than enough to fill a book, which is good, because this is also my way of announcing that I have a contract with the 5 years later, I'm now writing a book about this very subject, because every single time somebody wrote back to me saying that there was something I didn't understand, it just piqued my curiosity further. And I ended up, so that ended up leading to an entire book about the subject. What I found very, very quickly was that people were yearning for an explanation that was beyond simple, oh, it's just capitalism. I try to take these really complicated topics and things that are very niche, something that you would really only generally come across if you go to architecture school, and break it down for people, explain it in a way that really relates to their lives.
1: As I started doing this more and more, I got more and more interested in older clips, in archive clips. So I would look at footage from the 90s during the Oslo Accords. I was looking at footage from the 80s during the First Intifada, during the invasion of Lebanon and of the PLO in the 70s. And the further back I went, the more I realized that this conversation has been ongoing. The same questions have been raised.
2: If you look at the experiences and the writings of the non-European peoples, you'll find that ideas of freedom, ideas of liberation, etc., are to be found in their traditions, that we're not a nation of servants. We want to be.
3: But haven't they learned from the grand narratives of emancipation from the West itself? I mean,
2: I'm not sure that that's the only place to learn from. You see, we don't know enough about that. I wouldn't say only that. For example, in my part of the world, the grand narratives of emancipation and liberation precede those of the West in the Arab world. People are writing about freedom and about development and learning. When in the 12th and 13th century, you have the apex of science in the world, it's Arabic and Muslim science. Europe is in the Middle Ages, in the Dark Ages. Science is somewhere else. Same with the Chinese. I mean, the idea that all the great ideas originate in Europe is a complete myth.
1: I wanted to provide descriptions which give context without leading the audience into how they should think or how they should feel. I wanted them to approach the clip with the knowledge that's required to know who is speaking and when they are saying what they're saying, but that would be it. And from there, they should make up their own mind about how they feel about that perspective being provided.
4: Specifically, my research is on nostalgia. And as we've seen in politics, we're having this shift towards nostalgia, towards make America great again, take back our borders, and subsequently this rise of the far right. And I wanted to take my research from this space where we write papers on it, we go to conferences, we talk about it in, you know, these rooms with very important people. But I was having these conversations at home and they didn't look the same. And I'd go home to Rochdale where I live, which is a fairly impoverished area in northwest of England. And we're not using the same language at the dinner table as I am when I teach my students in academia and I talk to professors. And I think it's so important that we bridge this gap between academia and the public, because otherwise, what is the use of our ideas? Our ideas have to have a material impact on the world. And that's the very point of critical theory. Critical theory is about praxis. It's not just philosophy. It's not just asking questions about the world. It's asking how we can use these questions and these answers to emancipate people, to free people out of oppressive systems. So it's kind of

0: like short books because people don't have time. And I know they don't have time. Like, I don't have time. We live in a kind of a world where everybody has a shortage of time. There is a deficit of time for everybody unless you are extremely wealthy. And I couldn't believe the response. There was immediately in 24 hours about 250,000 people that had watched that video, that had shared it, that had commented, that had liked it, and people asking for more. So that's what I continue to do. I continue to put videos out there with book recommendations where people can access these ideas and think about them for themselves, and also explain terms that people often don't get sort of access to, or without studying at a university, you wouldn't really talk about or see in everyday life.
1: I see myself as an archivist, for sure. And part of that involves watching a lot of footage. It's almost like an archaeological project where you're finding these artifacts, these snippets of conversations, of perspectives, which would otherwise be lost in the masses of internet footage, and giving them their space. When I first started this account, I thought of it as a hobby, as something to do on the side. Now, I don't necessarily think of it as work, but I do think of it as a duty. It's something which I should do. If I hear something that's important, that has a point of view that I believe people will engage with and will get something from it, then it should be shared.
0: We live in an age now where people feel so powerless, and we need a way of rethinking and reimagining the world and thinking of alternatives to systems. Critical theory, to me, is something that enlightens and illuminates power systems. So, for example, I go home and my nana, my mum's mum, she votes for the far right, and she doesn't realise, but she's endorsing a violent kind of nationalism that we have in the UK. And I love my nana, obviously. She's my nana. But when I go to university and we talk about nationalism, we talk about authoritarianism, we talk about fascism, that is, we understand it on a level that we can recognize it a mile off. You can recognize it before it shows its full form in nationalism or fascism. But my nana doesn't have that kind of language. She doesn't know what nationalism means. She doesn't know what fascism means. So if I can't talk to her about how she feels about what she's lost in this country, so that she can also understand herself what those feelings are doing and why the messages of the far right and why the messages around nostalgia and taking back something and protectionism is appealing to her, then truly, what is the point of our ideas? We have to be able to bridge this gap so that the research that we do in academia and the research that we write about, and we have these conversations in this kind of very often like academic language, it needs to have an impact on people's lives. Otherwise, it doesn't serve its purpose as knowledge itself. Knowledge should be empowering. Education should be empowering, and it shouldn't be walled off in places like universities. So that's what I'm trying to do with my mission on social media. It's just empower people, allow them to feel like they are part of a conversation. They can access this knowledge. They can talk about how they feel about the future, about the past, and really give people an alternative to the sort of the language of the far right, which is often easy answers to complex questions.
2: I am always amazed and surprised by exactly what people are curious about. It's not always straightforward, and it still always surprises me. I've just been thinking, as I've actually been transitioning to do more videos on TikTok and YouTube and Instagram, I've been starting to come to a kind of formula where I can basically predict maybe

0: about 60%, 70% of the time, something that's really going to excite people, something that perhaps something that they see every day that is a part of their everyday lives, but they didn't know has this incredible history behind it. Or it's something that is just from an entirely other part of the planet that they had no idea existed. For example, Pakistani camel barbering, where Pakistani artists, or specifically camel barbers, that is their entire job, shave all these really intricate designs onto the sides, entire sides of a camel.
1: One of my favorite art forms has got to be Pakistani camel barbering. It's especially common in the Sindh province, which is in the southeast part of the country. And shaving these little intricate patterns on just one side of the camel takes about 8 hours. Each barber might know over a dozen of these traditional patterns, which are drawn from Rali, the beautiful traditional quilts of this area.
2: I don't show up on my accounts. I don't put my name on my account, and I rarely engage in the comments. I think a big part of it is because I want these documents, and I call them documents. I don't think of them as clips. I think of them as documents. And so I want these documents to stand alone. I feel like if they are a strong enough perspective, if they give a strong reason to exist, that I don't need to be there. And I don't want to, in a way, I guess, I don't want to muddy the water. I don't want to impose my ideas of that clip onto people. I find it far more fulfilling to see people come to the clips and engage with it, either for or against it. And so it's less about me or less about what I think and what I'm saying about the clip, and more about creating a conversation or creating a space where people can come and engage. You know, social media is built around sound bites. It's you can't have an hour-long lecture on Instagram. So you can only have a snippet, sometimes 90 seconds or 3 minutes. But in that time, you can have one point being made. And from that, that can open the door to a much bigger conversation.
3: So why then does a colonial power have to impose their language on the colonized? Because in a way, if you get at the language of a people, in a way, you are getting at that which cements the whole economic, political, cultural, social, psychological, you know, aspects of that community. Language, indeed, is part of a vast naming system. You name, you own. Naming is a process of owning, because it's only by naming that you identify, you know. And if you identify, you're able to isolate the different elements in one's environment. I don't know if you know the novel, I think it's Robinson Crusoe, you know. Where Robinson Crusoe, is shipwrecked on an island, and he discovered somebody called Friday. Okay? And it's assumed in their relationship that Friday has no language. And there comes a moment when Robinson Crusoe is teaching Friday language. So the first thing he does, of course, is the naming. Naming, you know, he says, your name is Friday. Note, he does not ask Friday, what is your name? He said, no, your name is Friday. I name you. And my name is Master. Okay? So thereafter, whenever Friday presumably is asked by somebody, who is that man? Oh, his master. Okay. So note, it's a Crusoe who names Friday and also names himself, and by so doing establishes a certain relationship, you know, between them. On the body of Friday is planted Crusoic memory. And if Crusoe is an English, what we are getting on the body of Friday,

0: king's memory. So his body, from then onwards, carries that memory.
1: People have reached out to me and said to me, why did you put this clip of this person? Why are you platforming them? And I don't think of it as platforming. And I think that's why it's also important for me not to push too much of my own feelings and emotions around a clip, so that it's not a case of me platforming someone because I want to endorse them, but because I find something interesting in what they're saying, or I find something rewarding in hearing this point of view, even if it doesn't even sit well with what I think. I think it's more important that people come to content with an open mind, without thinking I'm imposing a point of view onto them.
2: You might not realise it, but you actually spend loads of time in non-places. So think about like the supermarket, the train station, the service station, the airport. The spaces of transition, but you're not meant to be there very long. And God forbid you speak to anyone. I've been to London, yeah? I've been on that tube. Like, God forbid you even say, oh, sorry, love. What's that about? Anyway, I'll tell you what it's about. The public in public transport has been replaced with finance capital, which means everything is mediated by finance, not by people. In Marc Auger's book on non-places, he talks about how in these spaces, you are only confronted with the image of yourself, but it's a strange image. It's an image of suspicion. You have to prove your innocence at every single point. You have to get your credit card out of the supermarket. You have to get your passport out of the check-in desk. See it, say it, sort it, if I may. It's an incredibly hostile place to be in, which is kind of ironic when you think about public transport. You have a sense that you are surrounded by people, but you are incredibly alone.
3: The response has been incredible. It's been unbelievable. I have only been doing this since July last year, and I've got over 300,000 followers across TikTok and Instagram, and I never expected that. But I get messages every single day thanking me for giving them a means of talking about things and a hope for the future that could be different. I get a lot of people who say, you know, I'm a joiner, I'm a plasterer, I'm a bricklayer, and I didn't have these opportunities to think about the world in this way. And, you know, these books that you talk about and these ideas, it's given me a means of exploring something I thought was not for me. And that's the point, you know, education, this kind of knowledge, critical theory, it's for everybody. That's the point of it.
4: It's also the point of this episode of Ideas about the world of intellectual influencers. I'm Nahla Ayed. On social media, virality is everything, or just about. Popular creators have a kind of secret sauce that goes into their videos, allowing them to sometimes hack the algorithm that boosts certain kinds of content and not others. That's why people making educational content find it frustrating to see videos filled with sensational claims or outright lies go viral.
5: I think one of the most difficult parts about doing education on these sort of private, enormous, big tech platforms is that these algorithms really, really prioritize misinformation. And the reason they prioritize misinformation is that they know what gets clicks the easiest, which are videos that are really scary sounding or bombastic sounding, but even are really overly simple explanations for the state of things in the world. And so very quickly you get into conspiracy theories.
6: The point of mandatory vaccination is to identify the sincere Christians in the ranks, the free thinkers, the men with high testosterone levels, and anyone else who does not love Joe Biden, and make them leave immediately. It's a takeover of the U.S. military.
5: Conspiracy theories travel at the speed of light, 10 times faster than pretty much anything I'll ever put out will travel or will go viral.
4: There's already a lot of tension in constantly trying to fight the algorithm's bias towards sensationalism. Now add in the possibility that in that fight, you could suddenly find your account suspended.
1: Honestly, that does make me nervous, definitely. It's a very precarious space. In a way, we're at the mercy of these platforms. because they are private entities, but they also have huge audiences. So if I want these clips to reach as many people as possible, for them to engage with them, I have to use them. But it's difficult. The idea that we might, you know, at any point your account could be taken down.
4: But for creators, the vagaries of social media platforms are superseded by the large number of people hanging out there. And if enough of those people are watching, there is still hope.
3: This is where power shifts. This is where power happens. And if people like Donald Trump can win an election on Twitter and use that platform, then we can also use it in a way that allows people to feel empowered and not feel like this is just a place for emotional rage and things like that. I think it is difficult when you know who owns these platforms, but there is an opportunity, I think, to shift the way that we see culture.
5: There are a lot of people that dismiss social media in general as something that is simply there to rot our brains. And unfortunately, there is a lot of truth to the fact that looking at tons of videos at once, you know, scrolling a lot, which I am certainly guilty of, is something that is really bad, you know, for our brains if we do it for too long in the day. And the thing is that we are simply not in the place to dismiss social media, to just say, well, I'm not going to go on it anymore. I'm just going to ignore it and everybody should get off of it, because it is going to exist. In the current moment that we're in, it exists now, and it is forming the opinions of millions, if not billions, of people.
7: Iran is the place that made me who I am today. When I was 6, my dad was invited on a business trip to Iran. And despite our friends and family telling us that we would be murdered, my mom decided, let's make this into a family vacation. This ended up quite literally changing the way I think. I genuinely believe that the architecture altered my brain chemistry as a child and put me on a relentless path to find, appreciate, and celebrate.
5: One series of videos I made recently was about Iranian culture, different aspects of Iranian culture, from veiling practices or masking practices in the south, actually near the Strait of Hormuz, to murkanas, which are the beautiful kind of honeycomb-like ceilings that you find in a lot of Iranian mosques. And the reason people really reacted very strongly was because partially it was personal. I was speaking from an experience that I was lucky to have, to go to Iran when I was a little girl for 2 weeks, where my family met dozens and dozens of people. We went with our Iranian friends.
7: We were greeted with flowers, chocolates, and feast after feast after feast, party after party, as people welcomed us into their homes with traditional Iranian hospitality that is probably the most kind and welcoming in the world.
5: And it was actually a very formative experience for everything that I'm talking about here with you. And the reason I think people responded so strongly to this was that I was speaking about folk art, folk practices, art that is often, you know, is not about one particular artist who has a solo show and an exhibition, but the art of a people. These are the videos that kind of, they matter to me the most. Because I want to speak to the art of a people and how what I wanted to show in these videos, how it couldn't be possible that our president, you know, Donald Trump, how it couldn't be possible that he was so-called bombing this country in order to free these people when their cultural heritage was and is still being destroyed as we speak, unfortunately, right now, is something that's hanging over me very heavily today. And I know that that was something that really elicited a strong response from people. And so when I saw that people were just gravitating towards that so much, I decided to do more.
3: I feel like this is an emergency. I feel like I have absolutely no choice but to go out there and talk to people and have dialogue. That is the point of education. Paulo Freire is one of my absolute inspirations. It's like the grandfather of critical theory, really. And he talks about we need to be able to name the world to change the world. And that is absolutely my ethos.
8: I would say to you that I am a curious being. I have been a curious being. But in a certain moment of the process of being curious in order to understand the others, I discover that I have to create in myself a certain virtue without which it's difficult for me to understand the others. The virtue of tolerance. It is through the exercise of tolerance that I discover the rich possibility of doing things and learning different things with different people.
3: This is the dialogue, the education, the knowledge, this sort of language. It's about constructing a different reality, understanding the one we have to emancipate people, to understand where oppression lies, because oppression is so elusive. It's so implicit a lot of the time. And what I'm doing is kind of out of desperation for a different world, for a different alternative to the socioeconomic systems that we have. You know, we know that the economic system we have is failing. We're in a time of crisis. We have the rise in authoritarianism across the world. And if we don't take education back into, you know, the public good where it belongs, then we just create a world where knowledge is sealed off only to be accessed by the elite. And that is an incredibly dangerous space to be in.
5: And so I think we're in a place where actually the, you know, we as educators, whether we're writers, whether we're teachers or museums, we actually have the obligation at this point to do what we can to introduce our voice, to introduce the truth, and to learn a lot of, and to learn the different methods, to learn that what it takes to get our truth into the public. Right. We don't really have the luxury of ignoring what is happening on social media, because if we do, it's the only thing that will spread there, that will exist there, is misinformation. There are videos that I find fun to do. I love doing videos about German embroidery from my culture, about small fun facts. But I do feel like I have a sort of ethical drive, something I can't look away from, which is to speak out against atrocities, which is to speak out against oppression, whether it's against Iranian people, the Iranian people, against the Palestinian people, or against the many, many communities here at home who are currently facing the threats of fascism. And what I find is that, yes, it is harder often to get those ideas through, but that people go onto social media to find information because they are curious and they want to want an explanation for all of these incredibly mystifyingly horrible things that are happening all around them. And so they're either going to find it in a conspiracy theory, or, as I hope, they'll find it in one of the videos or posts from one of my fellow educational content creators. Because what I have found, that on one hand, you know, there's a lot of toxicity does come from these platforms. On the other hand, people find whole new communities there, but also they learn about the world in a way that they just didn't have the opportunity to do before. And there are a lot of people that have greatly expanded the way that they look at the world, the way they look at humanity, as something that is far more complicated than something that is just exists beyond people that look and think like them.
9: Civilization is how you contact the other people. You know how to love. You know how to care. This is civilization. If you go to a very poor man here and he has nothing to give you, he'd go and borrow from his neighbors a loaf of bread and he'd offer it to you. In Europe, you may faint and drop dead in the street and people will just walk away from you and they don't give a shit. So we have to know what the word civilization means. And then we could say first world, third world, then.
1: We live in a time of very low trust when it comes to conventional media and even more so with social media. There's still a high mistrust of social media due to AI. These are really important questions, and we're living through a time where the way we process and engage with media is changing. I want people to be able to trust and to be able to know that when they see a clip, that is a clip of that person making that point. Or even if the clip is edited, it's clear that it's been edited, or it's edited in a way where it hasn't digressed or moved away from the core point that's being made. I think the fact that there's so many people who may oppose the points of view, who also follow, is because they see the value in that. Nobody wants to be lied to.
3: One of the biggest problems we face is people don't trust information, don't trust intellectuals, don't trust experts, things like that, because we've shifted into an age where we don't believe in anything. We don't believe in the systems. We don't believe in the politicians. And that's a very dangerous time to be in. It's often like a power vacuum. Gramsci has said, you know, it's a time for morbid symptoms or for monsters, that people take advantage of times of crisis when we don't have a means of understanding morality. Things can flip upside down. You just have to read George Orwell to understand that kind of thing.
5: As Spider-Man is told, you know, with great power comes great responsibility, which is that I know that if I say the wrong thing, or if I accidentally get a fact wrong, or if I have an opinion that I might change later over time, or if there is something, you know, if I am critical of, let's say, an artist or another creator who has a lot fewer followers than I do, for example, I have to keep in mind the consequences of that. I have to really, really think in the back of my mind, okay, these little numbers on the bottom of my screen, that 100,000 isn't just a number. That's 100,000 people minus, you know, maybe 1,000 bots, perhaps. Those are real people that are looking at my face, telling them something. And for whatever reason, God decided that I have a tone of voice that makes me appear to be an authority on something, or makes it look like I absolutely know what I'm talking about 100% of the time, even if it's something that is new, that I just learned about, you know, a couple of days ago.
1: I think it's clear, if you were to go through my account and look at every clip, it's clear that I have a perspective. It's an anti-imperialist perspective. It's a perspective which is anti-colonialist, which is looking at those who are downtrodden and giving them a voice. But at the same time, I'm not trying to put words in somebody else's mouth. I'm not trying to use any kind of trickery. And I think that, once again, social media and the news feels like a very loud space, like there's a lot of noise. And in a way, this cuts through that. I know that when I watch a lecture, or when I'm looking at an archive and I hear something, and it doesn't often happen, but I can hear something. There's something about the rhythm of how something is being said. There's something about the way the point is said so concisely, and something about the emotion in the person saying it. These elements together and I can't pinpoint it, those are the clips that resonate the most with people.
10: What we believe we are doing at this time is giving

0: giving a new opportunity to our people, bringing human rights to the vast majority of the people who have never had any human rights, who never knew where it was to press a button to get electricity, as you no doubt can do in your house, who never knew what it was like to put a tap on and see pipe-borne water flowing through that tap, who never knew what it was like to get free health care as we now give, who never knew what it was like to provide free education as we now provide, who never knew what jobs were like. They were 49% unemployed before the revolution. Today, that is 12% unemployed. That is what the people of Grenada today regard as freedom.
1: So I'd say we do live in this post-truth age. We do live in an age where there is a lot of false information out there. And particularly in the UK, where I'm from, we have this thing with the BBC that we want unbiased information all of the time. And the fact is, we don't want unbiased information. We want to understand bias. We want to understand agendas. And we do that through critical thinking. We do that through creating spaces in which we can dismantle and understand agendas, power systems, how these power systems are structured, how language is shaped, and giving people time to do that. And that's what I'm trying to do on social media, is not give people just simple answers, just information to consume. It's creating a space where people can think a little more about something that they've seen, or think about something in a way that they haven't before, and just having that dialogue with themselves or with other people.
2: This is Pun Dao, the incredibly beautiful embroidery style of the Hmong people, which stretches back thousands of years. It literally translates to flower cloth because, as some Hmong elders say, it was inspired by the symmetrical cross-section of blooming flowers with their petals radiating outwards. According to their oral history, the Hmong once had an ancient writing system. But because of the oppression of the Imperial Chinese government in the 17 and 1800s, some Hmong women created a system of symbols and hid their stories in the pleats of their skirts. Before I go further, hello, I'm Isabella. I talk about anti-authoritarian folk art history. My dream is kind of to be the Anthony Bourdain of art or folk art, to be able to go around the world and show people with a camera that, you know, folk art is alive and it's everywhere. And it's something that makes, it's actually a fundamental part of what keeps our world going, is people making things with their hands. And That would definitely signify a huge goal for me. If I can meet that goal, that would definitely be something that would feel really great. Or to be able to make a feature like documentary one day would also feel really great. But as it is, I think I like to think of the work in general as something that is lifelong, something that's never going to end.
1: Success to me looks like a revolution. I want things to change. I am doing what I'm doing because I think that we need a different socioeconomic system. We need a different education system. There are so many problems that we're facing. The climate crisis, you know, we've got a cost of living crisis. And what success looks like to me is change. And if we can just have these conversations, little by little, we can change the narrative of the future that we have at the minute. And, you know, my research was on nostalgia, because nostalgia is about giving up on the future. You only romanticize the past when you can no longer see the future. And that's a very dangerous place to be, because you get people then with the whole political mission only being revenge.
3: When I first started this account, it was literally just a space to put up clips that I liked, clips that resonated with me. But after putting up somewhere in the region of 200 clips of growing the audience, I feel that perhaps there is something more important, that I want to create a database. And I'm not sure if this is the purpose of the account, but I often think about if in 10 years' time, I don't know what social media will be in 10 years' time, on what accounts people.

0: will have or how we will digest information. But I find it interesting that in 10 years' time, these clips could still exist without any of the trending elements that we have today, be it popping subtitles or gimmicky tactics for displaying videos, but very clean, very direct, if they will still resonate with people and if that conversation will still be ongoing. And I believe it will be. I believe that the clips that we put up today, the clips that I'm putting up, will still resonate in many, many years. Because regardless of the region, regardless of which conflict, they are the same questions that keep coming up.
1: We have to think of alternatives. We have absolutely no choice. We have the system that we have currently is one that relies on infinite growth, and it's a finite planet. We have finite resources. We have to think of an alternative or we're going to perish. We have to reclaim and create these spaces to be able to have these dialogues about changing things, because otherwise, you know, this system is already over. It crashed in 2008. It continues to drag us along in this kind of zombified version of itself. And, you know, we have all different kinds of naming it now, whether you want to call it end times fascism or late stage capitalism. We know there is an end in here. We simply need to stop repeating and stop clapping for something we don't believe in anymore and stop participating in it and realize that we have to think of an alternative. We have to come together through compassionate dialogue and understand different ways of structuring society.
2: I always feel uneasy and embarrassed about the term influencer because I get uncomfortable with the idea of any one person having influence or maybe unequal influence over other people. And because I'm just uneasy, even though I've benefited from it in a kind of huge life-changing way, I am also just uneasy with the way that algorithms have dictated so much of our lives at this, up to this present moment. I'm excited, though, on the other hand, that there are a couple thousand of us, perhaps, that have sort of hacked the system. I think there are ways that there are, you know, a good little ragtag group of people that have found a way to introduce real education, real truth about the world through this sort of kind of inherently unequal algorithm. So it's something that I hope I can, the idea of being an intellectual influencer, I hope that I can live up to that title. It's something that is daunting, but that's what I hope.
1: I don't know if I always like the term influencer, because influencers generally influence people to buy things, and I'm most certainly not trying to influence people in a sense of getting them to endorse anything. I am not trying to push a political opinion on anyone, absolutely not. I'm just trying to allow people to think differently. And that's the point of critical theory. It's never what is the right answer. It's always what is the next question. That is critical thinking. You know, what is the next question? What is the next question? Because I don't see myself as somebody that knows better or knows best than anyone out there. You know, my Nana, as we said, you know, she votes for the far right. She's a compassionate, caring, emotionally intelligent woman, and she's taught me so much. And it's about sharing that knowledge, creating a space where we can come together on issues that we care about, because ultimately it's about compassion. It's about having conversations that are compassionate, that empower people. That is the root of critical theory. You know, it's definitely not about me, is what I'm trying to say.
0: I don't think of myself as an influencer, and I avoid any association with that because it's very much

part of the ethos and integrity of Conflict Echoes, that it's not about me. However, I do think it's important to provide intellectual perspectives, and I think people are hungry for that. I think people, just by looking at the people that follow the account, I can see that people engage with that. I think these clips that I put up often cut through the noise. Everybody, it almost feels like everybody's shouting. Everybody wants you to accept their way of thinking. And it's like, instead of shouting, these are points of view which are said almost in a whisper, just somebody calmly articulating a point. That's where I think the power of these clips comes from.

0: That's the conclusion to our episode about intellectual influencers, a term that, as you heard, they're not all comfortable with. So I hope you heard the air quotes in my voice. Thank you to all of our guests.
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0: This episode was produced by Naheed Mustafa. Our web producer is Lisa Ayuso. Technical production, Emily Carvazio and Danielle Duval. The senior producer is Nikola Lukšić. Greg Kelly is the executive producer of Ideas. And I'm Nala Ayed.

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3: Ziggy Marley is a 9-time Grammy Award winner who's built a legendary career for close to 40 years. He's here to talk about his 9th studio album, Bright Side, his family's music legacy, and his favorite way to cook plantain.
4: From CBC News, The World This Hour, I'm Kaz Bovin. We begin in Mirabel, Quebec.
5: I'm very happy to announce today that Air Asia is ordering 150 A220s for its major fleet renewal.
4: That's Lars Wagner of Airbus announcing a huge order for his company's A220 jets. The buyer is the growing Malaysia-based budget airline Air Asia. It's placing the largest order for a Canadian-designed and produced aircraft in history. The planes are made at a factory in Mirabel, and the company has pledged to make 12 jets a month. 4 Canadian privacy commissioners have concluded that OpenAI failed to respect Canadian privacy laws when it began training ChatGPT. The tech company scraped massive amounts of personal online data without getting consent. The commissioners say OpenAI has made changes, and Ottawa's privacy commissioner also acknowledges Canada needs to modernize its privacy laws to keep up with AI technology. BC's jobs minister says the provincial government has been approached by a local group interested in buying the Vancouver Whitecaps. Could be a lifeline for the Major League Soccer team's continued presence in BC. As Yasmin Hanea tells us, financial woes have put that in doubt.
6: I had not a lot of time to do media over the last weeks.
7: Whitecaps CEO Axel Schuster says he has been busy trying to find a way to keep the team in Vancouver.
6: This is not an easy problem to solve. If it would be an easy problem to solve,